0: Isaac and Jacob together. As for me and my house, we will worship the Lord. I hope to see you there. 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And may God be praised in all that he does. 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
2: So I had a friend that invited me to come to Gather the Nations, and my background is Southern Baptist, and so coming has been such a blessing for me because I've learned about Israeli dance. Of course, I've learned what it's like to come together as one body under Christ.
3: Gathering together like this is really important because it brings different denominations together that wouldn't normally gather. The worship experience is amazing. You get to learn about other artists. You get to learn about shofars and the harp.
4: I think the fellowship and meeting the people and just seeing that even though there's some singers that we listen to and we love and everything, but it's just everybody is just for Christ.
5: We had no idea of what to expect here with Gather the Nations. And so we come into the first session, and immediately as worship begins, we sense the sweet presence of the Lord just come down on everybody that was in that room. And then as we continue to go to the sessions, there were people all over the world who were leading worship. And each session, the sweet presence of the Lord just coming down and filling up that room. And we did not expect that to happen during that time. It was just a beautiful, sweet time of worship.
3: I would absolutely recommend this to other people, and we do.
6: I would highly recommend Gather the Nations to every person I know, and I'm hoping that next year, wherever you will be, I will be bringing more people with me.
1: Gather the Nations is taking place in Nashville, Tennessee, September 11th and 12th. Tickets are limited. 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GatherTheNations.org. That's the Middle East Report. I'm John Riley.
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13: Well, welcome to the Hamilton Corner. Abraham Hamilton III is my name. We're broadcasting from the beautiful Ark Encounter. We're in the Answer Center right now at the Ark Encounter. Delighted to be here for the Culture Proof Conference 2026. The conference is ongoing. In fact, I will be delivering a keynote address tomorrow afternoon to wrap up the conference. But it's been amazing. I've been on a couple panels, been participating in discussions so far. And it's just been a powerful, powerful time here at the Ark Encounter. Yesterday, we were at the Creation Museum. Today, we're at the Ark Encounter. And it has been a tremendous blessing. At this very moment, many of you, if not most of you, are making your transition from your part-time jobs where you generate an income to your full-time jobs where you cultivate an outcome. And as you do so, I want to remind you to do so with intentionality, understanding the primacy that God places on family and allowing his view to guide, to govern, and to guard your view as you engage in being salt and light. And I will say there is no more important, there is no bigger ministry, no more important ministry than what we do in our homes. We have on site with us the real J Mac, making sure we have everything rocking and rolling for you. But we are just having a tremendous, tremendous, tremendous time here at the Ark Encounter. To kick things off, I want to begin the program with Ephesians chapter 6, verse 4, a portion of scripture that has just rocked me, and it's something I want to encourage you with. Very simply, Ephesians 6:4, it says, "Fathers, do not provoke your children to anger. Rather, bring them up in the discipline and instruction of the Lord." As we've discussed on this program many, many, many, many times, what may not be obvious is that this verse is a command. It is a command from the Lord. The reason why that may not be obvious is because in the original manuscripts, the original autographs first and then the manuscripts, the first half of Paul's epistle to the Ephesians is written in the indicative mood. That's where we get glowing theological passages like, "For you are once dead in trespasses and sins." It's indicating who we are now that we're in Christ as a result of being born again, being regenerate. The second half of Paul's epistles, chapters 4-6, are written in the imperative mood in Greek. Imperative, an imperative is a synonym for a command. So when the Lord says, "Fathers, do not provoke your children, rather rear them in the discipline and instruction of the Lord," that is not a suggestion. That is not a pietistic preference. That is actually a command. And so when we think about things, like I just was on a panel talking to men, and oftentimes our wives will make this observation. You know, when you talk to the children, they respond to you a bit differently than when I talk to the children. What I want to say to you is that that is not merely a coincidental observational phenomenon. It's actually connected to God's design for the family, because we as fathers have a specific role to play in our children's lives, including as it applies to discipline. Now, one of the things I want to say, however, is that an environment for discipline to be received has to be established. When we think about discipline, we often think about it only in terms of sometimes, I'd say only in terms of it, and then I say sometimes. What I'm trying to say is we can sometimes think about it only in terms of it being kind of a punitive measure or something like that. But the reality is that the root word to the word discipline is actually the disciple. That the express purpose of the application of discipline is, it should be for the believer, for the believing father. It should be for the purposes of cultivating a Christ-likeness, a Christ formation in the heart. And so when we keep that at the center of what we communicate, we should understand a bit better that the application of discipline is not only should not only be viewed in terms of a punitive application of anything. It shouldn't be understood as merely a behavioral conformity phenomenon. You can train dogs to salivate on cue. You know, Ivan Pavlov proved that with his Pavlovian experiments. You know, you ring a bell, give a treat, ring a bell, give a treat. We're not invested merely in behavioral conformity. We should nor should we be invested exclusively in some notion of being personally offended. You know, this happened, now I'm offended. This happened, so I'm embarrassed. All of those things are readily obvious and evident to the child if that is what's transpiring. But what we want to be able to recognize is something like what the Apostle Paul articulated to the Philippians when he talked about with being as a father, to where the father not only applies discipline, but also is an encourager. It also is one that calls not merely to, "You need to do this," but we invite our offspring to join us in our pursuit in helping our offspring to recognize what we're endeavoring to do and to cultivate within our relationship with you is the very same thing that God is endeavoring to cultivate in his relationship with me. The reason why I am correcting you in this manner is because I'm endeavoring to cultivate in you a desire to run with me as we pursue the will of God and the call of God for our lives. And so one of the major things I want to communicate, I want to stress, and I want to emphasize is that necessary understanding. Now, when you have this phenomenon in verse 4, when it says, "Fathers, rear your children in the discipline and instruction of the Lord," in order for there to be fathers and to be children, guess what else is involved in that calculus? It's mothers. So this is not a command that is applicable to fathers exclusively. It's a reference to fathers as being ultimately responsible, very similar to Adam being ultimately responsible for what transpires in the garden. It's not as if God was unaware of the technical order of fruit consumption in the garden, right? But when the rebellion occurs, who does God call for? He calls for Adam as being ultimately responsible, not exclusively responsible. That same understanding is what we should understand in our families. It's not as if our wives are not involved in this process at all, but we are the ones who are ultimately responsible. This is also why it is a disservice, and I would argue a biblical malpractice, for us as fathers to cede the responsibility for discipline exclusively to our wives.

have we discussed numerous times before, the word discipline, or in some translation to say the nurture and admonition of the Lord. It comes from the Greek phrase, the paideia and the nouthesia of the Lord. The word paideia literally means the whole training of the mind and the morals. As I've said numerous times, this bifurcation of what we commonly understand as academic discipline from spiritual maturation is not a biblical dichotomy. It's not a biblical dichotomy. The whole training of the mind and the morals is included in this command to rear our children in God's nurture and in his admonition. And then the term nouthesia specifically applies to the application of discipline in appropriate times. What I'm prayerfully, what I'm hoping that we see and that we understand from this passage is something we say on a regular basis. What goes on in your house, guys, is far more important than what goes on in the White House. It's not to minimize or to denigrate what happens on 1600 Pennsylvania Avenue. Those things are vitally important. They have a role to play. But you and I don't live at 1600 Pennsylvania Avenue. You know, we participate civically, we vote, we do those things, but we have direct responsibility and accountability to God for what transpires in and through our homes. And often what has happened, we've allowed the talking snakes to slither into our gardens and to upset God's order and functioning within our homes. And then what we see working externally is the fruit of what may or may not have transpired in our homes. But if we would welcome the Lord and re-enthrone him as Lord of all, starting first and foremost with us as individuals, and then that individual conviction and submission to the Lord is what governs our home life. There's no question as to what can transpire societally if we welcome the Lord to transform us in our home. So, as you've heard say, and I never intended for this to become a saying, darkness is not an affirmative force, but it does reoccupy the space that is vacated by the light. So every place where the light retreats, darkness reoccupies. But the reality is that the darkness is not in and of itself internally a potent. It just has a great marketing team. The ubiquity of its presence is often conflated with the notion that it must be potent. But we know this intuitively because nobody goes home after a long work day and say, hey, honey, would you turn the darkness off? We don't say that. Why? Because we know all that is needed to address the darkness and to dispense with it is to turn the light on. So I'm wrapping up. We're getting to the end of this segment. The main thing that I pray that you take away from this is the understanding that, you know, God has wisdom for us in all of the whole of our lives, including our home lives. And if we would recommit ourselves to submitting our engagement in the function of marriage and family and recognize that this is not merely a place of a biological coincidence or relational happenstance, but God has ordained family as a station of mission. And understand that we have the opportunity through our homes to do something that no other human institution is equipped to do. The organized church is not equipped to do what the family can do within our homes. Obviously not to gate the church, I'm a member of the Lord's church, but understanding what transpires in the family, it's not the youth pastor's responsibility primarily to make disciples of our children. It's not. It's not the pastor's responsibility primarily. It's the parents' responsibility, with the fathers leading the family. It's our responsibility, and we have to respond in that fashion and respond in that manner. So if we are willing to do so and able to do so, we can enjoy the benefit by God's grace. And what I'm saying here is not about some type of guarantee of perfection. What I am talking about is our commitment to obey what God has commanded of us. And as we endeavor in that fashion and we submit ourselves in that fashion, we welcome the Lord to lead us in that fashion by God's grace, that we will see evidence of that. But the most important line is that we'll be able to stand before the Lord when we're evaluated. And the scripture tells us plainly about, you know, the believer's life being evaluated for the quality of our lives as believers. And when the Lord queries us, because he will, Psalm 127 explains that children are his heritage. We get the privilege of stewarding them for a season, but they're not our possession. You know, I was sharing in the panel yesterday because my wife and I have committed to disciple our children from the home and through our home, that yes, we are sheltering our children, but we're not sheltering them from the world. We're sheltering them for the world. That as we launch them, as God has ordained us to launch them, that we're able to do so in a fashion where by God's grace, they are able to prevail and not be subsumed into this culture, but they will be a part of the Lord's remnant. So that as one, Psalm 127 explains that the arrows entrusted to the warrior's quiver, by the time you get to the end of the psalm, that the arrows have now grown to mature to become
fellow warrior standing

shoulder to shoulder with the warrior and contending against the enemy in the gates. That is what we're seeking to establish, seeking to cultivate. And by God's grace, with the sovereignty of his will and the indwelling potency of his spirit, as we obey his word, that he is the one that rears us and matures us into where we are fruit-bearing instruments for his glory. So that is what we're seeking to accomplish. By God's grace, we will be able to do so. Well, with that, with the clarity, and you read the entirety of that portion, obviously, verse 1 begins with children obeying their parents, and verse 2 goes on to explain, verse 2 and 3, that it is the first command with promise, and verse 3 even explains that this is necessary so that you may live long, it may be well with you in the land that the Lord gives you. And so often we see, yes, that's a command. Yes, that's a command. But when we look at this part, fathers, rear your children in the nurture and admonition of the Lord, the discipline and instruction of the Lord, that too is a command. And it is a command that as we yield and submit ourselves to the Lord, as we transition from merely giving offerings to becoming the offerings, we enthrone him in our homes. We're able to enjoy that, the evidence of that submission, starting first and foremost in our homes, and we work outwardly from there into our communities, into our churches, into society at large. That's what we're striving towards.

0: A Discipleship Minute with Joseph Parker.
1: Just as a nation raises up an air force, God desires to raise up a prayer force in His kingdom and church. Every believer is called to be a person of prayer. Why don't we pray more? One of the key reasons is that there is an ongoing battle by the kingdom of darkness against the prayer force of God. It's deliberate, strategic, and intense every day. Faithful prayer on the part of the church is one of the most dangerous and effective weapons against the devil and the armies of darkness. Prayer shuts down the work of the kingdom of darkness. It tears down walls, strongholds, and fortresses daily as God's people faithfully and diligently pray for the work of the kingdom of God. So, from a strategy standpoint, stopping prayer is a top priority of the kingdom of darkness.
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6: Welcome back to the Hamilton Corner. I am just delighted to have with me here for the program, but we're both here for the Culture Proof Conference 2026, none other than the Dr. Kathy Cook. You have heard of her on my show. I've talked about a book that she's written that has changed my life and my family's life titled The Eight Great Smarts, which is why you've heard me, even before reading her book, I said it, but now I say it with a bit more refinement, that there is no such thing as an individual who's not smart. We're all smart, we're just smart differently.
7: I love it.
6: And discovering that is key to understanding who we are and also enabling us to parent and help our children discover who they are. And in that regard, she is the founder of the ministry Celebrate Kids Incorporated. She is a renowned author, speaker, and researcher. And it is my distinct honor and privilege to have you here on the Hamilton Corner.
7: That was really well done. I'm happy to be here. Oh, thank you for the privilege.
6: Oh, thank you. Thank you so much for being willing to do so. Well, I'll start right there with the name of your ministry and organization, Celebrate Kids. You answered this question yesterday. Why celebrate kids?
7: Because Jesus did, so we must.
6: Amen.
7: You know, when Jesus walked on earth, as you know, children were the forgotten generation. Mm-hmm. They were swept behind, you know, mama's skirts, if you will, and they weren't paid attention to until they had aged up. And yet, when the disciples asked Jesus, who among us is the greatest, mm-hmm. he called up a child, mm-hmm. you know, and I just love picturing the men whispering among themselves, like, did he hear the question right? Because that would have been such a stunning blow to them to have a mm-hmm. child be the greatest. And, you know, the verses about, you know, the faith of a child. Mm-hmm. And there's a passage in the Psalms where he allowed them to shout in the temple. And there's nothing that's recorded that he said, be quiet, be quiet. You know, he received their praises. Mm-hmm. He healed children. Like, mm-hmm. he held them and he blessed them. Mm-hmm. And they were busier than we'll ever be. Mm-hmm. I mean, he was busier than we'll ever be. But he slowed down and he stopped and he saw the children. Mm-hmm. And he paid attention to them. And so celebrate kids. I want us to celebrate kids. Mm-hmm. I want us to pay attention to who they are, mm-hmm. not just to what they do.
8: Amen.
7: Because if we pay attention to who they are, their doing will change. Mm-hmm. We have to recognize them and see them and let them know that we know them.
6: Mm. And really, in that same vein, if you've written so many books, I've already alluded to 8 Great Smarts, but I do want to invite you to share a little bit about that and why it's such a profound realization to arrive at and so necessary for us as a society to understand that we're all smart, we're just smart differently.
7: Right. Dr. Howard Gardner is the researcher of the model, psychologist at Harvard, and figured out that people behave differently because of their brain, not just their heart. Mm. We have 8 distinct ways of thinking, and it relates to academic pursuit, spiritual development, and how we might find God attractive, if I can put it that way, how we might disciple people into a different understanding of who God is for us and who Jesus would love to be for us in the Spirit. And it relates to friendship and career choice and all of that. So we're word smart. We think with words. Mm-hmm. We just love to talk. And hello, word smart. And then, you can laugh. It's, you know, I mean, if you didn't have a microphone, you'd still be talking, right?
6: It's so funny that you say that. And when I read this in your book, it's like, duh. So in all of my elementary school years, I would have grades and I would have good grades on the academic side. And guess what was always the note put on the side?
7: Right. Talks too much.
6: Right. He bothers other children. He finishes his work, and then he's talking to other children. That literally, from as early as I can remember, that was a part of my background.
7: Which is why we teach, you know, self-control, self-respect, and respect for others, because otherwise we'd all be a danger to the culture, for sure. Mm. So, yeah, word smart, we think with words. Logic smart, we think with questions. We'd love to figure things out. Picture smart, we think with our eyes, in pictures, in our mind, and on paper. Music smart, we think with rhythms and melodies. Body smart, we think with movement and touch. And then there's nature smart, we think with patterns. That's how we know it's a blue bird and not a blue jay. People smart, we think with people, so we talk to people. Mm-hmm. Word smart people just love the sound of their own voice. We'll just talk even if no one's listening. But people smart people love to interact and debate without arguing. We collaborate, we persuade, we enjoy the spoken word, but intentionally. Mm-hmm. And then self-smart, oh my goodness, self-smart people think deeply inside of themselves, mm-hmm. and they love figuring things out. They might never tell anyone. Mm-hmm. They think deeply, and it's about them. And I love to tell them, I just told the teenagers this morning, that self-smart people have a responsibility to share it, even though their preference is to enjoy it. Mm-hmm. They have a responsibility to the culture and to the kingdom to share what it is that they've understood. So we have all 8 in combination, and they're life smarts, right? Mm-hmm. They're not just for school.
6: Yeah.
7: You know, and the purpose of school is to get ready for more of life. The purpose of school is to not get ready for school. So schooling has to do with living life with intentionality. And when we have all 8, we're just going to have a more abundant life, which of course is why Jesus came to the cross for us.
6: Amen. Amen. So, often, and you illustrate this in the book, what we described as athletic people are people that are body smart.
7: Yeah.
6: You know, and people who are artistically inclined are often picture smart.
7: Right.
6: And understanding those will enable us to confer with people, but also even raising our own children. Because one of the things that you bring out is often we are tempted in the area of our smarts.
7: That's right.
6: How we can, like, for example, if you're dealing with a child who may be a combination of both word smart and people smart, they may be tempted to utilize, not to give a shout out to Spider-Man, but use their powers for bad if they're not trained. And we might be thinking our child has a problem with deception, but we may not realize it's the enemy attempting to twist their strength into something he will utilize for nefarious purposes, as opposed to being able to disciple that smart into a God-honoring, filtered through the fruit of the Spirit, capacity, and ultimately used for God's glory.
7: Oh, I love the way that you said all of that. You know, the simple example I use is word smart. And I'll ask the children, how many of you think it's one of your strengths? And then I'll have them hold their hand up if they can edify, encourage, tell the truth, build up. And then keep your hand up if you can gossip, tease, name call, impress with your vocabulary, demand the last word, and sarcasm is your gift. And we don't lower our hands. Mm. We can do it all. It's always a choice to use our intelligences for good or evil. And one of the things that we believe at Celebrate Kids is that Satan cares more about your strengths than your weaknesses. Mm. Your weaknesses don't threaten Satan, but your strengths do, because he wants them for his kingdom, not God's. And so we will sin out of our strengths. Mm-hmm. And I think if we interviewed parents, it's the strengths that drive you nuts about your kids. Now, their weaknesses concern you. I hope that their weaknesses would cause you to, you know, go on your knees and pray and have, you know, conversations with them, certainly. But oftentimes we misbehave out of our strengths because too much of a good thing isn't a good thing. Mm. And yet, here's the thing. If I would have been raised, be quiet. Would you go find something to do? Man, I'm so sick of your talking. I wouldn't be here today on the radio with you. Mm. I was raised to speak with honor, and I was also taught to listen. Mm. And so... And then I was enrolled in children's theater, and my mom and dad said, go talk there a while. Mm-hmm. And that's a true story. My brother was relieved for that season when I was out of the house for a while. But, you know, I think, and the responsibility, right, to shepherd our kids and to help them use their talent only for good and never for evil. Mm. So we teach, be smart with your smarts. Mm.
6: It's also one of the things, and this is the unfortunate reality, and I've seen this in churches, to where sometimes we could have people and we elevate them to positions of influence and even maybe a bit of authority based on their giftedness or smart, but we don't give appropriate attention to the character that'd be necessary to shepherd that capacity, to shepherd that smart. And I really believe that's part of the wisdom of the scripture saying, don't elevate people prematurely because your gift may get you in the door, but your character is what will sustain you upon entree.
7: Absolutely. I mean, speak that again. We have to do both. We have to teach character. You know, character, I think, is the hardest thing for kids to learn because it goes against the sin nature. Mm-hmm. And we believe at Celebrate Kids, we teach children. We don't teach content. Mm. We teach children. The most important thing you'll teach children is about who Jesus is for them and who they are. Mm-hmm. Who did God make you and why did he make you that way for such a time as this? It's critically important. And without character, they can't be that. Mm. Without my character for Christ, I would be such a danger. Mm. Logic smart people can... solve problems or create problems.
6: Yeah.
7: People, smart people can motivate or manipulate. Mm. Self-smart people can isolate and become very self-centered, or they can think deep thoughts that change the kingdom's work. Mm. You know, body smart people can, you know, hug and caress appropriately or shove their way to the front of the line, hit and bite. You know, so again, we could look at all of them, but it's about developing your skill set to the glory of God, because he chose it for you. Mm-hmm. Stop lusting after somebody else's and own who you are and do something good with it. Mm. I mean, how many minutes do we have? I mean, there's so much.
6: No, it's, you know? This is, and that leads to the reality, the 1 Corinthians 12 reality, that we're one body, but yes, we're many members. And this, again, is by God's design, but because of, and my audience knows, I make a distinction between churchianity and Christianity.
7: Yes,
6: because
7: sir.
6: Of modern 21st century churchianity, we find people that become envious of somebody else's function, not realizing, no, God has ordained you for a function. And one of the things that people ignore from 1 Corinthians 12 is that the Bible goes on to say so that there be no division.
7: Come on.
6: That there's no division in the church as we recognize that we all have a place. And as we fit, as he has ordained for us, that the body is edified with no schism, with no division.
7: So good. And I think sometimes, back to your idea of choosing men for leadership, I think sometimes the quieter men aren't chosen because they have the smarts and the gifts that don't shout, you know, from the rooftop, if you will, but they're essential because the way they think is different. They'll come up with different questions at a leadership meeting. Mm-hmm. They'll come up with different answers to the questions being asked. And so if you only have word and logic smart people on a board, as an example, logic smart people think with questions, word smart with words, you're going to have a very limited understanding of what it is that the church could be doing to the glory of God. Mm. I think that's essential. And I think, I mean, I know you can say the same thing, but in the case of my ministry, without the people behind the scenes, you know, I'm the one that's known, my face and my voice is known, and I own that. That's reality. But without my board of directors, my prayer warriors, the volunteers, and the people who work with me on staff, there is no way I could do what I do the way I do it. Amen. Without my publishing house at Moody, you know, I wouldn't have a book written. So we need, and those people need to be celebrated and seen appropriately. They don't do it for their glory, but it's appropriate to say thank you.
6: Mm. Amen.
7: And we need to do that in the church. We need to see the people who are in the shadows and call them out every once in a while.
6: It would be pretty helpful if we had something, you know, I don't know, called the Bible that said, you know, those members that are less visible are worthy of more honor. I wish that it, maybe somebody wrote that book.
7: Oh, well, that would mean we'd have to let the Bible lead us out, my friend. You know? We'd have to know the word and then we'd have to let it lead.
6: Oh, man. Knowing it and letting it lead. What an idea. What a concept.
7: Both of those are not as common as maybe they should be, could be. And I don't know it all.
8: Sure.
7: You know, I've got my favorite passages that I know well.
8: Mm-hmm.
7: I could get much better at it.
8: Mm-hmm.
7: But how often do we open the Word? Do our children see that we trust it only on a Sunday morning?
8: Mm.
7: Again, you know, it's a challenge. These are hard days, but they don't have to be as hard as they are.
8: Mm-hmm.
7: You know, we have guidance. Do we follow it?
8: Amen. I don't want to get too far before I say this. Where can people keep up with your work, your ministry, your wonderful books, all that is Dr. Kathy Cook?
7: Oh, that's so kind of you. 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Mm-hmm. We have a podcast 5 times a week, sometimes 6, and that's Celebrate Kids with Dr. Kathy would be the podcast channel that you could find us at. 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
8: Yeah,
7: if you don't mind my saying so.
8: I do not mind. I'll say it. 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
7: .com.
8: CelebrateKids.com. I have it right here. Yeah. 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Buy from there.
7: Yeah, sweet. I appreciate that. And my last name is spelled K-O-C-H. So if you Google me, which you are welcome to do, spell it right. Otherwise, I don't know what you'll find. But K-O-C-H. But that's why I go by Dr. Kathy professionally. It's just easier since my last name is just weird.
8: Yeah. So one of the books before we came on, you mentioned, and I mentioned to you that I did a show Monday on estrangement, having to do with adult children severing relationship, oftentimes for good, with their parents. And you wrote a book that just came out in April. Would you share the title and then talk a little bit about what you have available for us in that book?
7: I'd be honored to. Thank you. It's called Resolve Conflict and Find Peace and Hope with Adult Children, Conversations and Strategies That Work.
8: Mm-hmm.
7: So I wrote it primarily for the parent of the adult children. However, I know adult children have been reading it and they've been appreciating the wisdom as well. Mm-hmm. I do talk about estrangement. There's information in the book about what could cause that to happen. However, you know me well. I'm a solution-focused person.
8: Mm-hmm.
7: So the book is about what do we do? And so how can we prevent this from happening if you read it with younger children in mind? And if it has happened, then enough about why so that you know how to repair. But chapter on marriage, chapter on grandkids, chapter on the prodigal, chapter on look at yourself first, which a lot of people have admitted they've wanted to skip, which I don't recommend.
8: Mm.
7: First chapter has core ideas about don't idolize your kids. Parent is a noun. You can't parent as a verb when you have adult children unless they allow you to do so.
8: Mm.
7: That's important. When I interviewed people, the number of people who told me it was disrespectful, like these adult kids who are still being parented, and they want to now live life and be independent, and they're willing to now suffer the consequences of their foolishness.
8: Mm.
7: So moms and dads need to back off and let them become adults, and that's hard, especially if you've been idolizing them, which again, this is meant to be an intro, but we parent as a verb only when they're younger. We parent as a noun forever. But now when they're older, we get to guide and counsel and support and coach and cheer.
8: Mm.
7: But you know what I know, and that is that all unsolicited advice comes across as criticism.
8: Mm.
7: That's a Jim Burns statement, and I think it's spot on. All unsolicited advice comes across as criticism.
8: Mm.
7: And I think the parent is still wanting to parent. I understand that. Of course you do. And yet they're adults, and we need to learn to pray and be quiet, to ask different questions. There's chapters on conversations and communication. So because it's tough. It was a hard book to write. But it needed to be written, and I'm glad that the Lord, allowed me to step into the space. And I'm so glad you had a show on it, because it's a mess out there.
8: Yeah, I'm planning to do more shows on it. I want to have you back.
7: Let's do it.
8: To discuss it. And one of the things I love about you is that you're not only a speaker and author, but you're a researcher. And so you have empirical data to support your assertions that are helpful for all of us to navigate the time that we're in. We have about a minute before we get to break, so I don't want to introduce something that we can't get to fully, but also don't want to leave our audience here hanging, because when we come back on the other side of the break, I want to pick up on a theme that you introduced in the conversation we had yesterday here at the Culture Proof Conference.
7: Right.
8: Having to do with parents providing relevant questions to our children. You heard when I was starting in the beginning, Ephesians 6, that this is our job to rear our children and nurture in admonition of the Lord, and asking relevant questions will aid us in doing that.
7: Yeah, and then using relevant answers from Scripture.
8: That's what we'll get to when we get right back after this break.

0: We live in a day when America's families are under attack like never before.
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0: The war against biblical principles rages on numerous fronts. The internet, Hollywood, Washington, D.C., America's corporate boardrooms, and the list goes on. At American Family Association, we're committed to standing against the enemies of God, the enemies of your family. And we recognize it's an impossible task without God's favor and your partnership. Thank you for being faithful to pray for this ministry, to give financially, and to respond to our calls for activism. What you do on the home front is crucial to what we do on the battlefront. We praise God for your faithfulness, and may He give us many victories in the battles ahead as we work together to restore our nation's biblical foundations.
2: 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It was almost 1 year ago that 31-year-old Christian and conservative leader Charlie Kirk walked into an outdoor amphitheater at Utah Valley University to hold a question and answer event with thousands of college students. Minutes later, a young man named Tyler Robinson fatally shot Charlie from a rooftop sniper position. Robinson was a leftist, romantically involved with a gender-confused man. He couldn't handle the truth Charlie propounded. Jesus said to his father, "Your word is truth." 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
4: Moral relativism, the idea that right and wrong are cultural opinions, is the reigning philosophy of our age. And it sounds reasonable until you push on it. Consider that if morality is relative, then nothing can truly be called evil. Not genocide, child abuse, or the Holocaust. Most people correctly reject this conclusion. So where do morals come from? And what gives Christians the right to judge other people's choices? Romans 1, 19-20 tells us God has written the moral law on the conscience of every human being. Whether they accept it or not, moral authority rests in Jesus Christ as the creator of all things. I assure you, Jesus isn't borrowing from culture or taking a vote. Morality is not relative, it is definitive. And God's people have an obligation to uphold His moral laws. This is Tim Moore wishing you Godspeed.
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9: All right, we're in the final segment, unfortunately, for me and for you, with Dr. Kathy. And we set up the question before. During a panel that we both were on yesterday, you brought up the notion that it's necessary for us as parents to ask relevant questions to our children. Because, of course, the Word of God is relevant in its entirety.
10: Mm-hmm.
9: But I'll say it this way. There's a quote that's attributed to George Washington that says, "A soldier best dressed in full battle regalia who shows up on any battlefield except the one in which the war is raging, that purported soldier is a coward."
10: Whoa.
9: Dressed, armed, on every field except where the fight is actually taking place, that soldier is a coward.
10: Oh, that's
9: That
10: rich.
9: Is what I thought of last night when you said what you said about asking relevant questions that will by necessity require us to provide relevant, biblically anchored answers. Would you expound for this audience on what you mean when you say parents need to ask relevant questions?
10: Yeah, you know, do we know our kids? Do we know what they're struggling with, what keeps them up at night, what might be a cause of worry and anxiety, stress, confusion. Confusion's of the devil.
9: Yeah.
10: So are we observing our kids well enough to know what's going on? Do we, and we can't say, hey, are you depressed? Because if we say, are you depressed? Now they're depressed, or they're thinking, or if you say to a kid, are you anxious? If they're not anxious, now they think they might be anxious, and now they're anxious because they know they're not supposed to be anxious.
9: Yeah.
10: And I don't know about you, but I don't know if I'm anxious. So how would a 14-year-old know if what I'm feeling is considered anxiety. Anxious or anxiety? So instead we can say, hey, you know, I've noticed a change in your attitude. What's up? Or I've noticed that, you know, you're not helping out in the kitchen as much as you normally do, and it looks like you're avoiding me, so you don't want to talk, so what's going on? Because here's the thing, evidence doesn't lie.
9: Mm-hmm.
10: So you see what's going on, and that's what forms the question in your mind. And so if you don't ask relevant questions, they don't think that you observe them, and they don't think that you really know them. Mm. And then the major point for me is that the Bible has got to be relevant for our kids. Now, again, you just said it. Every verse in the Bible is supposed to be there, or it wouldn't be there, right? Like it's all of it's inspired, all of it's authentic, all of it's powerful. It's all supposed to be there. But if you don't mind my saying so, it's not all relevant in the moment to every person. So if our children are struggling with, here's an example, they're struggling with pleasure. They're putting their security in pleasure. They believe they have a right to be happy all the time. So happiness is their priority. So as an example, they make decisions to stay happy. Effort won't make me happy. Obedience in this moment might not make me happy. You know, doing the spelling challenge words, that's not going to make me happy. So they're making decisions based on happiness. So I think we need to possibly ask them, why is that? Why has that become their priority? So if we understand the root of it, we can teach against that. But here's the thing. If we know that our kids are prioritizing pleasure and happiness, what's the scripture teach about that? Well, the holy, accurate, transforming word of God that I've read prioritizes joy, not happiness. Happiness happens. Happiness is circumstantial. Happiness can't be controlled. I certainly can't control mine, much less yours. And if your job is to make me happy, then I'm going to try to control you. It's not biblically appropriate at all. But joy is in Jesus.
9: Amen.
10: Joy is a result of a relationship that we have that is permanent. Do we lean into that? And do we make decisions so that joy will be evident? Or do we make decisions so that we're robbed of the very gift of joy because we know that we have sinned against God and there's going to be maybe a chasm and a separation of sorts, and so our spirit is grieving because God is grieving, and we should be sad when we sin, right? So let's teach that. That's just one example. Let's show them that the decisions they're making are cultural and not biblical. And let's open the Word of God and teach the scripture that they recognize as valuable. Because you know what? If we don't, and I've taught to kids, talked to thousands of kids, if we don't use the scripture in a relevant way for their issues, they'll think the Bible's irrelevant and that God doesn't know them. We can't afford for that to happen. So we have to teach truth from Scripture that is truth that they need now, so they wake up changed by it. They come home from school, or they come home from soccer practice. They go, Dad, Dad, that verse in devotions last night, that showed up today at soccer practice. That's what we need. Does it make sense?
9: It makes perfect sense. It makes perfect sense. And it's just much of the conversation, and many of us might not want to confront it, but the reality is because of the pervasiveness of the culture, the reality of technology sometimes used for ill purposes, one of the things that is confronting our children all around the country is the issue of human sexuality.
10: Right.
9: It's such a prevalent phenomenon. And it's just, you know, I tell this story anecdotally. One time I was in rural Virginia. It was a child dropped off from a school bus going to a farmhouse, clearly a farmhouse. The child got about maybe 15 feet from their front door, start doing looks like the little TikTok dances, you know, and I don't know these people. I don't know them personally, but I think I'm pretty safe in saying I'm pretty sure that little child didn't learn that inside that farmhouse. I'm pretty sure he didn't learn that in the farmhouse. You know, where did he learn it from? Somebody has some device somewhere. And so the reality of the culture is coming into that farmhouse. That's not something that the parents cultivated, more than likely. You know, it's something that the culture is bringing into the farmhouse. And so on the issue of relevance, you alluded to this last night, the percentage of young ladies who, young girls who are identifying themselves in ways that would be contrary to what the scripture teaches, is something we have to address. That wouldn't necessarily be the time to talk about, you know, I don't know, punctuality.
10: Come on, right. Or my joke line, if you don't mind, is the miracles of Christ.
9: Yeah.
10: So one of my joke lines is, we don't need another VBS about the miracles of Christ. Now hear me, don't turn off the radio. Like, did Jesus perform miracles?
9: Yes.
10: Does he still?
9: Yes.
10: Is it important to know that? Yes. But there's a moment where we choose to go there. If we're talking to kids about their sexuality and their decision to be trans, and we know that they're on social media and in places that they ought not be, that's what we talk about. And we go back to Genesis, and we talk about Ephesians, and we talk about God's design of the family and what makes a man an appropriate manly Christian man, if you will, masculine man, and what makes a woman appropriately a feminine woman who's clearly, you know, seeking the Lord's attention, if you will. So,
9: there are such competing interests, and one of the things that just is galling is our society teaches us to outsource everything concerning our children.
10: That's true.
9: Even attention to our children. And so in order to ask relevant questions, we have to be engaged sufficiently with our children. You know, this again is anecdotally, but I knew a person who could tell you every news headline. They can tell you what Trump ate for dinner. You can tell you the inner workings of Air Force One, but didn't know what his teenage child had on their device.
10: It is understandable. Parents are busy. Parents are choosing to be busy with the things that are keeping them busy. We need, if you've chosen to have children, if you're a grandparent listening and you've stepped into a really important grandparent space, God bless you, take it seriously. Because you know what? The superpower we have is to know our children. If they think we don't know them, AI knows them. The reality is right now, AI would love to be a companion to all the kids. And we know that. We podcast about that regularly. So we have got to make sure that we know what turns them on and what ticks them off. And what are the desires of the heart? And what are the concerns of their spirit? And what do they dream about? And what do they hope for? And what hopes have they lost sight of, et cetera, et cetera? And why did God make them for such a time as this? Like you're a word smart person. Therefore, I can't wait to see what God's going to do with that, et cetera, et cetera. Because we have to know them. And here's the thing, you know, and your audience knows this because your audience is mature. Because I love that the Word of God is your standard. You know, we're known by our Creator. Before we were knit together in our mother's womb, He knew us. And He chose for us to be male or female, tall or shorter, and gifted in this way or that. He chose all that for us. He knows us intimately. So we're drawn to people who know us. So if you don't know your kids, they're going to find somebody who does, and it might be the kid on the corner. And that kid now has power. It might be the star that you don't even know they're following on X, and they actually think that that star knows them, or it's going to be a chatbot. Who manipulates and only tells them what's right, never tells them what's wrong. And so, of course, they're drawn to that. So we have to be in the space with our kids. Live in the living room and get out of the, if you will, the man cave and the Pinterest room. And that's, I'm aging myself, but man, just live in the living room and spend time.
9: One of the things that's consistently confronting me, I get a real-time check. I'm watching my children grow now. I have two taller than my wife, and you know, she's not short, but she's not the tallest. She's 5'6".
10: Okay.
9: You know, they're reminders to me that the opportunities that we have with our children, the window is really this short.
10: Oh, come on.
9: You know, and you get mulligans in golf, but no mulligans with our children. No mulligans. I can't. My oldest is 15. I can't go back now to 10 and 11 and 12.
10: No.
9: And there's an urgency in my heart for my own children, but an urgency in my heart for this audience that God has allowed me access to, for their children and their grandchildren.
10: Yeah.
9: What would you say in light of what I'm sharing now that, you know, we have about this amount of time to do what needs to be done? Our friend Dr. Barner says that worldviews usually are crystallized by about 13 years old.
10: Right, right. So I want to say first, I mean, thank you for your passion for all this. But let me say it's never too late.
9: Amen.
10: You know, to the listeners who are like, they feel like they've done everything wrong. They don't even know what a biblical worldview is themselves, or they've allowed their kids to get a job and also play two sports. And, you know, they're just very involved in out of the home. It's never too late. You can bring them back. And your oldest kid is always your guinea pig. Always, forever. And they know that you experiment on them. You know, they're the first one that you try a new bedtime with, or, you know, whatever the case may be. So you sit down with your kids and you say, man, we owe you an apology. You know, we haven't prioritized you the way that we know God wants us to. Would you please forgive us for putting our own wants and likes first? And we've made some changes. And, you know, I'm going to quit church choir for a season because it's one more night. I'm out of the home and I need to be here. And, you know, we're going to invite you to, you know, answer our questions and share your stories with us. Could we try again to get back to what we used to have, or maybe we've never had it? You know, a sad story that's anecdotal for me would be a 13-year-old boy who, on his 13th birthday, he said to me, "Now my parents care." I mean, this is so tragic. I even hate remembering it. He said, "I don't think they've ever asked me where I'm going or who I'm with, but now I turned 13 and now they want to know what I'm doing tonight." Dr. Kathy, I just turned 13. Like, what did I do wrong? Like, what happened that they care now? And you and I know why they care now, because the culture is screaming. The older they get, the harder it is. Mm. But so if you're listening, if you've got young kids, start now with going on a walk and a talk and, you know, going bowling. Even if you don't like it, it doesn't matter if you like it. If your kid wants to bowl, go bowling, you know, or whatever the case may be. And get involved and, you know, get a life and prioritize them and choose to be busy with them, volunteer together, serve together, play a card game, you know, kick a rock. If you're going to be on a screen, do it together. Mm-hmm. But otherwise, get off the screens and spend time together. And let your kids know that they're the most important thing. Mm-hmm. Your wife, you guys are married. It's got to be the husband and wife first. Celebrate the marriage, good heavens. Mm-hmm. And then you celebrate the kids. Amen. Let them celebrate you. Make sure that they know who you are and why you are the who you are and what turns you on and what ticks you off and mm-hmm. What you're concerned about. Family values. Why is your family a family? Mm-hmm. To share the family values. Why did God put you together? Perfectly imperfect. Share the values. Are you doing that? So again, we could talk all day, but I think I really appreciate the chance to communicate that. It is not too late to make a change. And the kids don't have to ask for it and they don't have to say thank you. You do it because you're the parent and the scripture teaches you to. And you ask them to cooperate with you and you don't give up. Don't give up. Keep asking the questions. I've written so much about conversations and how to ask better questions and how to respond to the answers. We can get better at it.
9: Mm. I'm so grateful that you offered that encouragement, because that's one of the things, as I travel and minister and as I get notes from listeners and viewers, that's one of the things that I hear consistently. Abe, I wish I would have known that then.
10: Yeah.
9: And I'm sure you probably get it more than I do.
10: I hear it all the time, and I'll say, yeah, you didn't know it then, but you know it now. And the other thing I say, Abe, is they did the best they knew how to do in that moment. Mm-hmm. Even in my new book, For Parents of Adult Children, I write about, you know, being careful of looking back mm-hmm. with today's wisdom. You look back with today's wisdom, of course you're going to be harsh on yourself, but you mm-hmm. didn't know then what you know now. Mm-hmm. So give yourself grace and mercy. And if your kids are blaming you, like, hey, I didn't know that, but I wasn't even a believer back then. Mm-hmm. Or I was a babe in Christ when you were a preteen, and I know that I made mistakes, and let's walk this out together and let's have an honest conversation. But son, you're being harsh. And I think we stand up for ourselves there. Mm-hmm. So yeah, they didn't know it, but now they do. And mm-hmm. this is why now we can make a change and we can forsake the past. But you know what's hard? Parenting has a public history, which makes it hard to change.
9: Mm.
10: There's a pattern to our parenting and it's public. It's hard to change. But you can change when you invite the children to partner with you. Because the kids are like, you read another book, didn't you, Dad? You know? So share the rule book. Can you imagine if only the refs knew the rules for the football team? Mm. It would be a disaster.
9: It'd be a disaster. Yeah.
10: Or what if there was a football team and there were no boundary lines and no judges and refs? That's also a disaster. So got to team it. We got to figure out how to team it. It's not too late. We can do it.
9: Oh, Dr. Kathy, I could talk to you forever.
10: Thank you. I so enjoy being here.
9: But I don't have forever. But for now, thank you so much for being on the program. We have to have you back on the Hamilton Corner.
10: I would be honored to do that.
9: It would be our pleasure. You all have a great evening. May the Lord bless you and your families as you go forward.

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4: This is the Middle East Report. Each week, we connect you to the people, places in the land of Israel. And of course, we bring you truthful reporting on what's happening in that part of the world. Coming up September 11th and 12th, you and your family have an incredible opportunity to be a part of a very special event in Nashville, Tennessee. Gather the Nations. This is From Israel to the Body of Christ. You'll join believers from Israel and the nations for 2 days of worship, teaching, prayer, and fellowship. Gather the Nations began with a vision from Joshua Aaron, well-known singer, songwriter, and a Jewish believer in Jesus from Israel.
5: So what you're doing when you come to Gather the Nations, you hear from people worshiping in English, Hebrew, Arabic, Persian, and probably another language or two. Native Americans are going to have there as well. It's going to be really special. It really represents the people of the church not being silent, but coming together as one. We're going to hear videos from people you're going to be surprised to see up on screen that are going to be welcoming and greeting you. We're also going to be hearing from the persecuted church from Nigeria, persecuted church from Iran as well, but also as us as Israelis, Americans, just people from around the world coming together as one. So go to gatherthenations.org. You can still sign up. We have security. We want to make sure that this happens every year. They tried to shut us down in Zurich, Switzerland. We said no. They said, no, we don't want you to be talking about Israel. They actually literally said, can you not talk about these certain subjects? We said, no, this is Zurich, Switzerland. It's a free country. And we're not going to back down. Many, many events have been canceled. Anybody that's even slightly pro-Israel. Well, we're pro Jesus. We're pro Yeshua. We're pro the God of Israel. Israel and the nations worshiping together as one. We will not be silent. We will worship. As for me and my house, we will not bow to the gods of men. We will worship the God of Israel. So if you haven't signed up yet, please go to gatherthenations.org. It's not too late.
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6: It says in Revelation that every tribe and tongue and nation will be around the throne. Why do we have to wait? We're all here because 12 guys actually believed what Jesus was saying is like, I'm going to live that way. What would happen if the 1,200 people that are here go, we're going to live like Jesus. We're going to love people the way Jesus loved people. It would change the world.
7: To have the Word of God taught and to worship the Messiah from two different perspectives is a fascinating thing. And this happens at Gather the Nations. To sit at the feet of a Jewish scholar, a Jewish teacher, bringing forth the Word out of Zion, quite literally, coming from Israel, is a unique perspective that I need to hear, I need to be reminded of, and also to worship, to be led by people from the nations and to be led by people from Israel, Jewish and Gentile alike together. It's an incredible thing to have two different perspectives, but worshiping the same God and the same Messiah. And this happens at Gather the Nations.
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12: Jesus said to his disciples, "The harvest truly is plentiful, but the laborers are few. Therefore, pray the Lord of the harvest that he may send forth laborers into his harvest." That's Matthew 9, 37-38. We were reading in Matthew 9 yesterday, but today is Fire Away Friday, and we welcome everybody. This is the program on Exploring the Word, where we take all questions all the hour. The number toll-free nationwide, it's 888-589-8840. Bert and I just feel so privileged to try to do our best and give a biblical answer to any and all questions. And we'd love to hear from you today, 888-589-8840. And Bert, I see the phone lines are starting to ring already, don't you?
13: They are ready, and we are ready, and we really do look forward to Friday. We get to hear from more of you on an average Monday through Thursday. It's four or five calls we get to, except on Tuesday. We usually get more prayer requests on Tuesdays, but Friday, the lines are open, and we're going to try to get to as many as we can. And so, Alex, we're ready. Where do we go to first?
12: Oh, a place I really love, and it's called Ohio. A lot of God's people up in Ohio, for sure. This is Rod in Ohio. Rod, are you there?
14: Yes, I am.
12: Well, welcome. You're the first caller on today's edition of Fire Away Friday. What you got, brother?
14: I was wondering, I was reading in the Bible, they were talking about the Avenger of Blood. You familiar with that?
13: We sure are.
14: Who are they referring to?
13: Okay, Alex, it has another name as well, you know? And let me see if I can, I will name one, Rod, and then we'll get to it. His name was Boaz, okay? Now, again, Avenger of Blood, that's kind of being aggressive, and that's good when something's done wrong. But there's another part of that, Alex, isn't there?
12: Well, there really is. And the main verse in Numbers 35, it talks about the Avenger of Blood, who is a near relative that puts the murderer of a relative to death. Now, it's very interesting. There's several words for Savior, Redeemer, and it's a Hebrew word, Goel, G-O-E-L. Now, when we think about like the kinsman redeemer, which Boaz was, or we think about the scapegoat that took the sins away, the Avenger of Blood might seem kind of harsh or something. But Bert, let me throw out an idea, and you respond as you feel so led. When Jesus Christ, and by the way, these Old Testament figures were types, T-Y-P-E-S, or really examples that sort of give a picture of Jesus. Yes, Jesus is the kinsman redeemer that can take up our cause and forgive our sins, but he is also the Avenger of Blood.
13: Amen.
12: That vanquishes our enemy, who is Satan, who came to steal, kill, and destroy. So I think, in a way, the Avenger of Blood is part of what our Redeemer, the Goel, Hebrew word, Messiah does. He not only saves our soul, he vanquishes the enemy of our soul, who is Satan.
13: Amen. Now, again, why would we say, listen, there is that God is judge, and he is the one that sits in judgment. And so in this context, Alex, I believe it with all my heart. You have that. It's like, you know, how do you have love without truth? You know, they go hand in hand. And when truth is rejected, then it's not because of lack of love, but it's because they do show both. And I believe the Avenger of Blood and the Kinsman Redeemer, yes, I think the same person having two different roles under two different situations, and that in the Old Testament. So, Rod, that's a good... Alex, and have we had that question before?
12: Not to my recollection.
13: I don't
12: in
13: remember
12: 16
13: it
12: years, I really don't think we've had that. And I'll tell you what I want to do for coming up with a very creative, brand-new question. Rod, I want to send you a copy. Bert and I did a book several years ago, the first book we did of three on 100 Bible questions. And if Brent Austin gets your address for coming up with a really, really good question, I'm going to send you a book, Rod.
13: So don't hang up, Rod. Stay with us, and Richard will get that. You know, Brent's running the board, but Richard, the board op that
12: Richard,
13: you've already,
12: right.
13: yeah, that you've already talked to, he'll get more information.
12: How about we go to Kentucky, Steve? Steve in Kentucky, welcome to Exploring the Word.
11: Good afternoon, Bert and Alex. It's good to talk to you.
12: Thank you.
11: This is something that you guys are my go-to guys when I don't really know or understand. And I was listening to a well-known radio preacher commending a woman who became one of the first seminary professors at a prominent theological seminary. And I just was wondering, what is the Bible's position on female seminary professors teaching male pastors are going to be male pastors.
12: Let me ask this, Steve. Do you recall what subject it was? I'm just curious.
11: Do you want me to tell you who was
12: No,
11: speaking?
12: I was wondering...
13: what subject they were teaching?
12: Yeah, what subject?
11: It was incidental to what he was teaching. Mm-hmm. He was like, he had already given the lesson, and then he brought up the fact that they were going to honor this woman, that she was one of the first female professors at a very prominent seminary in the United States.
12: Let's talk about this. Bert, I'm going to let you go first. And let me just say a relevant scripture might be 1 Timothy 2:12, where Paul says, but now Paul's talking about church. He says, I do not permit a woman to teach or have authority over a man, but to be in silence, for Adam was formed first. So I get where the reasoning might be going on this, but Bert, women teaching men in a seminary, what say you, Pastor Harper?
13: Well, let me share with you. I had one in seminary, and I also had one.
12: Harper.
13: Well, let me share with you. I had one in seminary, and I also had one in college, okay? Mm-hmm. And my college professor,

0: direction. And I think what you and I were looking at, okay, what are they teaching? There are some things you need to learn in seminary. Alex, as a pastor, even a missionary, staff member, probably would be better taught by a woman when it comes to how to respond and everything. That's my goal. I don't think in seminary it's necessarily going against what the biblical model is. That's my opinion. Go ahead, mm-hmm. brother.
1: Yes. Okay. In 1 Timothy 2:12, where Paul says a woman should not teach a man, for one thing, a Christian college, graduate school, or seminary is not a local church. So as long as she was credentialed and biblical, I wouldn't have a problem at all having a woman teach men in a seminary. In fact, when I was president of a Southern Evangelical Seminary, we had women and men faculty. Bert, when I was at Liberty University, one of the great classes that I had, several classes on psychology at the graduate level were by female professors, all of whom had earned doctorates, PhDs, all of whom were absolutely inerrantist, believed the Bible, and one of whom was on the faculty of UCLA Med School. You know, so we had some incredibly credentialed female professors in seminary at Liberty University. And here's the thing, and let me quote my former theological mentor, the late Norm Geisler, who was as conservative as a human as you would ever meet. Dr. Geisler was real conservative, and yet he was a big, big, big proponent of women in ministry. And he said this, that what Paul says is not letting women in the local church usurp authority over a man. And he said if the woman has been asked to teach, is teaching God's word and under, you know, accountability and authority like we all are, she hasn't usurped authority.
0: Amen.
1: You see what I mean?
0: I agree with you. Matter of fact, pastoring, I've asked women to come and speak. They had a message. It was great. I loved it. And listen, Jan and I get to share when we've done our marriage conferences, family revivals, and we start on Sunday morning. We've stood up there together, sharing together, not usurping authority, but the authority that was given to us as the pastor invited us to come. Alex, I think we're in good mm-hmm. stead like that.
1: God bless you, Steve. How about Zachary in Colorado? Zachary, welcome to Exploring the Word.
2: Hey, Alex, Bird's great to talk with you. Thank you for taking my call.
1: God bless you.
2: I had a quick question about the current weather patterns that we're seeing today, the hurricanes, the earthquakes. We've always had them, of course, but they seem to be picking up intensity. And I was wondering, could we apply the current weather patterns to Matthew 24 when Jesus talked about it will be the beginning of birth pains? Or is it, could we do that?
1: Let me go first, and Bert will throw you. This is a very good question. Thank you very much, Zach, for this question. We touch on this in our book of 9 months ago, 100 Bible Questions on Prophecy and the End Times, that is available. Okay, Matthew 24:8 says, you know, if you look at the Matthew 24, there's going to be wars and rumors of wars and different things. All these are the beginning of sorrows. I will say, I've read about that they think there are more earthquakes than have been in the last 100 years than in all of previous history. And earthquakes do have an effect on the weather, by the way. I don't know, but if you look at everything together, the rebirth of the nation of Israel, the rise of wickedness, the loss of morality, gender confusion, lawlessness, the rise of Islam, I think the weather patterns, famines, pestilences, earthquakes, signs, Matthew 24:8 says, you put it all together, I'll say this, I think we are very likely near the return of Christ, but no man knows the day or the hour. Bert, what do

0: you say?
1: Well, I would agree. And again, I do believe some things that comes in cycles. When you look back over the history of weather patterns, and I mentioned this yesterday, in the 1930s, the Dust Bowl and all the things that were happening, Alex, and things that's been happening at other places in the world, I do believe it. But I would say the lawlessness and the confusion and so forth and false teaching is a greater witness of his return soon. We'll be back with more right after the break.
2: So you're scrolling through your social media newsfeed when you happen to run across a story about a bill that would remove safeguards that protect your kids from adult content online. You think, boy, it's a good thing I saw that. But then you realize the story is a week old and you missed the window to do anything. It's so frustrating, but it doesn't have to be. As an AFA insider, you'll stay up to date on the issues that are designed to destroy our families and our freedoms, and you won't have to spend hours online combing every corner of the internet for the latest developments. 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It's easy to become an AFA insider, so why not do it today? 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
3: Some people treat Christianity like a spectator sport, but Dr. Tony Evans says that's because they don't know what it's like to be where the action is. He has an illustration to share with us as we spend 2 minutes with Tony.
4: When people go to the Cowboy game, there are folks who are sitting in the stands. We don't know their name. Now, they're in the location, but we don't know their name. When it comes to the players, we know their names kind of, sort of. But now when we upgrade and start talking about wide receivers and quarterbacks and running backs, well, you know those names. Those are folk who've made a name. You see, the players come and go, but the folks in the ring of honor stay there because over time they held fast. Over time they played the game. Over time they didn't quit when they were injured. Over time they stayed committed to the task. God has a lot of Christians that are in the stands. They just show up to watch the game. All they want to see is what the choir is singing and what the preacher is preaching, and they just come for the show. But then there are some folk in the kingdom of God who don't want to just stay in the stands. They want to get on the field. They serve in ministry. They help other people. They give to the advancement of the cause of the Lord. Now, I want to tell you the truth. You're going to get blocked a little bit on the field. You're going to get tackled a little bit on the field. But when they start handing out Super Bowl rings, you're going to get a Super Bowl ring because you are a Super Bowl saint.
3: 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Then join us next time for 2 Minutes with Tony.
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0: And I know we could listen to that song its entirety. Listen, get it on and listen to it. It'll get your heart right to know that we can make a difference and we need to make a difference. Alex, I love that song. First time I heard it, I remember, I said, man, that's good.
1: Amen. It is. Well, Brent Austin, our faithful board operator, has questions. By the way, on Facebook, if you're on Facebook, there is an Exploring the Word Facebook page, and stuff gets posted there. And we would be very grateful if you would friend us, be our friend on Facebook. You can also message in, and we get questions there if you want to put a question to us. And, of course, if you ever want to email us, Bert and I, you can email us at word, W-O-R-D, at AFR.net. But Brent Austin, you have an online question, right?
2: I actually do. This is another from Facebook. We've been getting a lot from Facebook lately, so thank you very much for taking the time to do that. This is from Marjorie. She's her husband is a police officer, and he's feeling led to go to college to get a biblical degree to be like maybe a chaplain, something in that field. And he's wanting to do this online. And he's asking, what colleges would you guys recommend, and what degree would be best to serve others?
0: Amen. Great. Hey, first of all, we give a shout out to our law enforcement officers.
1: Amen.
0: We really do. Thank God for you guys. A lot of them are listening. They're able to listen, and thank you for what you do. And you are a minister of the Lord. That's according to the Word of God, and we thank God for that. Alex, I'm just giving this, and I'll throw it to you. Matter of fact, this week for the other program that I do, Exploring Missions, that's heard on the weekends, I interviewed a law enforcement officer that just retired, but he had felt God's call into ministry, and he started preparing. And I won't tell everything about his story, but he was ready, and he is making a difference in his area, because his heart was broken, and then God used that broken heart to call him and prepare him, because he saw the broken lives, just like the song we just heard, People Need the Lord. He said, man, they need this, and he started a ministry. So we praise the Lord for Marjorie's husband.
1: Amen. We really do. I've got a very, very close friend in ministry named Jim Wallace, and he wrote a book called Cold Case Christianity, and he was an unsolved case detective for Los Angeles. He specialized in cracking the homicides that were like unsolvable. He was a great detective, became a great Christian, and now he does ministry for Billy Graham to law enforcement people. And it seems like everywhere I go, I meet faithful men and women that are law enforcement, first responders, and how we thank God for you.
0: Amen.
1: Regarding online education, let me say this. I absolutely believe in Christian education and have spent much of my life in it. One thing that I want to challenge everybody listening, myself included, for one thing, be a lifelong learner and be a reader. And more they talk about how we spend our life in front of a screen. Much research has documented how it is good for us to read books. Of course, the first and most primary, most important is the Word of God. But be a self-learner. But in terms of online education, let me say there are many, many good schools, maybe too many to name, but here's some of the questions. Do they believe that the Bible is the infallible, inerrant Word of God? Do they believe Jesus Christ is God incarnate, the one and only Savior? More and more, you've got to look about wokeness, and is this or that school willing to say that God made two genders, male and female. Marriage is between a man and a woman. The sanctity of human life. Bert, I think about some of the great schools. Of course, I graduated from Liberty, a pioneer in online education. And there's Moody Bible Institute online, which is fantastic. Colorado Christian University, where I've spoken, they've got online. Caris Bible College, where I've helped them create a number of courses, Global Baptist. So I think if you look around and really pray about it and just make sure that they are true to Christ Jesus and His infallible Word, you'll find the educational opportunity that suits you best. I really believe that.
0: I do as well. Blue Mountain Christian University, yes. They have online studies. That's where I went. I recommend it highly. Let me just say two things about it. I make sure at different schools, they call it different things, theology. At mine, we just had, it was plain, biblical studies. Man,
1: Amen.
0: Man, I know the scriptures. Listen, that other stuff, you can learn. You can, I don't mean to downplay it, but you can go to a weekend seminar, a week seminar to learn a few things about ministry. But digging into the Word of God, languages and everything like that, Alex, I would not take anything from those classes, Old Testament, New Testament survey, the book of Amos, the book of Romans, man, studying deeply those, they helped me to develop a skill of getting into the Word of God. And then I had some other courses that helped as well. I don't deny that. But I'm telling you, knowing your scriptures, the Holy Spirit of God, He will direct you. So we're praying for that.
1: I'll say this, and listen, we give God the glory. Bert Harper and I, we're just so excited about the Lord. We've had people that ask if we would ordain them. There's a gentleman I'm thinking about right now. In fact, one about 2 weeks ago, and they said, I've listened to you for 10 years. I think I know you guys. Would you ordain us? And which we have never done anything like that. But my point is, on this program, it's a Bible study, but Bert and I, we try to make it a little bit like a school of ministry and a little bit like a seminary course.
0: Yeah, it is, yeah.
1: And because we want to grow, and we want everyone listening to grow in the Lord and in the service to Him.
0: So if you want us to start giving you tests to get in touch with Brent. No, I'm joking. I'm joking. Okay.
1: There will be a quiz.
0: Okay.
1: Yeah. How about one of my favorite places is Texas. Gary in Texas, welcome to Exploring the Word.
3: Yes, Gary? I'll try to articulate myself a little better than I did with your call screening. So John 3:16, I don't need to recite this to you because I know you know it. And when the book talks about the fruit of the vine, and God will cut off the dead parts, I can't really remember exactly how it goes, but comparing these two statements, I need clarification.
0: Okay. Mm-hmm. Alex, does God respond? Are we accountable for after we have received and we have come into relationship with Jesus Christ because of His love for us, and we responded to Him in faith by grace? Does that mean everything we do after that will not be judged? Everything's okay? Or is there going to be some, you know, withholding and judging and maybe cutting off, not relationship, but cutting off some of the maybe fellowship and other things? Am I hearing him, Gary, ask the right question on that? Am I close to answer?
1: Yeah, and I got to say, when the New Testament talks about the vine, the branches, the fruit, and the pruning, you know, John 15, Jesus says, I'm the true vine, and my Father is the vine dresser. Every branch that does not bear fruit, He takes away. I'm not exactly sure that I understand the correlation between this and John 3:16, but John 15, you know, I think this is a key. Verse 4, abide in me, and I in you. As the branch cannot bear fruit of itself unless it abides in the vine, neither can you unless you abide in me. And Jesus says, you know, that if the Father loves you, you might get pruned a little bit, that you could bear more fruit. And if a branch is dead and doesn't bear anything, and it's even a hindrance to the branches that are bearing fruit, they might get pruned off and thrown in the fire.
0: Yeah.
1: The illustration, Bert, there was years ago, Bruce Wilkinson, I think the title of one of his books was Secrets of the Vine, or maybe Secrets of the Vineyard, something like that. But the comparison, I think, is very valid. Just like, and I know from being on the farm, I've done a lot of work on grapevines, bushes, trees. The dead limbs have to be pruned. Even the living limbs can be pruned a bit, and they come back stronger than ever.
0: Yeah, they got to be cut back.
1: Yeah,
0: I've got a rose bush that I have at our yard, and I've already looked at it. It's gotten bigger than it needs to be, and I was checking up on it. It needs to be cut back or pruned.
1: Really?
0: So, yeah. Alex, let me say this real quickly. It won't take me but a minute, but I really do believers, far as difficulties here upon earth, probably have more possibilities of it than those that are unbelievers. Everybody's going to suffer because we live in a fallen world, okay?
1: Yes.
0: The winds come on everybody. Yes, it does. But as believers, first of all, we're disciplined, okay?
1: Yeah.
0: And this is a little different than pruning. Discipline has the idea of correction, that God is correcting us, and he does it in different ways. Then, also, pruning. Listen, I wasn't much on grapevines, but my dad grew tomatoes, and you had to prune them. They were these suckers, S-U-C-C-O-R-S. They would come up between the vine and the branch. And, man, it looked good. It made it green. But guess what? They produced no fruit. So we would go over there and break those off so the branch could produce those good big tomatoes that you could slice just one time and lay it on a piece of bread and have a tomato sandwich with just one big slice. That was our goal. But every time we broke off one of those suckers, guess what you'd see? You'd see the sap running out of it, okay?
1: Yes.
0: And it was pruning, but it produced more fruit. So I think believers, hey, listen, our discipline, living in a fallen world, then the pruning, it's a life where we better be ready for the tough stuff, Alex.
1: Well, and the vine dresser, God the Father, he owns the vineyard, and it's his prerogative to bless us, teach us, stretch us, and sometimes in love with things we can't even see yet, he prunes us.
0: He does. I agree.
1: Let's go to still in Texas, actually, Wes in Texas. Wes, welcome to Exploring the Word.
4: Hey, guys. Hope everyone's doing well.
1: Hey, blessings to you.
4: Yes, sir. So I just had a question about the Old Testament. So I'm reading through it, and if you get to, like, 2 Samuel 24, it says, it's something along the lines like, why does God punish the people for the decisions of King David? It says he punished 70,000 people. And then if you harken back to Romans 13:1, it says there is no authority in other than the one instituted by God. And so, like, if he appoints the leaders and they make bad decisions, why do the people have to pay for that?
0: Okay, good. Alex, it wasn't long. We had that question like a week or two ago, did we not? Am I remembering right?
1: Yeah, that's true. Well, one of the things is that no man lives to himself, it says in Romans 14, verse 7 and 8. It is unfortunate when a leader makes a bad decision or is in maybe even overt disobedience, the people suffer. Now, the guilt of sin goes to the one that did the sinning, but the repercussions or the ripple effect very often is felt by the innocent bystanders. You know, I think of families that have suffered by the sin of parents. Now, not the spiritual guilt, that doesn't transfer to the children, but the circumstances. And I think, now God is redemptive, he forgives and he can restore, but I think we got to remember, Bert, you know, when Romans 14 says, no man lives unto himself, the things we say, think, do, act, even our sin, it might just touch those around us, and we need to really think, don't we?
0: We do. I asked two questions, and I've had people say, would you give it again? And I will. One of the things you do, what will my sin cost others?
1: Mm.
0: Alex?
1: Wow.
0: What will, and you just mentioned about a father being unfaithful to his wife and the cost it cost. The other question is, what will your sin cost me? Listen, if you've pastored as long as I have, you see this so real. One decision of sin, and it caused so much pain to the family and those around. So there are repercussions. We've talked about the ripple effect. Listen, throw that pebble, and you see the ripple effect all the way across. Listen, yes, that's true positively. It's also true negatively, Alex.
1: Yes.
0: It goes, and that's the world we live in. And as you said, no man's an island. We're responsible.
1: I see we have a lot of callers on. We're going to get to you. By the way, the number is 888-589-8840. And Bert, I don't know. Do we have time to pick up before the break?
0: I tell you what, Steve is waiting, and we'll get to you and Brett and William. I think we've got room. And Leslie, we're going to try to get to those four questions in the next segment. That's usually the average that Alex and I have, four questions every segment. So we'll be back right after this break, and we'll look at God's Word and see what it says concerning the questions we have today. Thank you for listening.
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9: But if you do what is evil, be afraid. My name is Abraham Hamilton III, and this is the Hamilton Minute. The United Kingdom's regressive government has finally acknowledged the truth it has long denied. That truth? It has imported men who are so backward, so evil, that they either don't know or don't care that raping women is wrong. The UK's Home Office, which is its interior ministry, responsible for public safety, border security, immigration, and policing in England and Wales, has released a series of leaflets for asylum seekers that amount to an explainer concerning what consent is and how it's necessary for sexual activity. The leaflets state that failing to comply with UK consent law may affect your asylum claim.
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0: Welcome back to Exploring the Word. We're going to pick up the phones here in just a minute. We see some calls, and we might have time even for more. 888-589-8840. Hey, Bert, are you going to be in a pulpit Sunday morning?
1: I will be at Ozark Baptist Church. I'm interim pastor there, and I'll be preaching from Philippians chapter 2, verse 5 through 11, the mind of Jesus. And I'm looking forward to it. How about you, Alex?
0: Well, we've got something really special. Not far from where Angie and I live is a 200-year-old lake, Kimesville, K-I-M-E-S-V-I-L-L-E, Kimesville Dam and Lake. And we had a baptism there a couple of years ago. This Sunday morning, it's outdoors. We're baptizing in this historic lake that 200 years people have been having baptismal services. We have outdoor music, gospel music on the grounds. This Sunday morning, September 30th, is get there about 10:30, and weather permitting, and I believe God's going to give us a good day, but we've got a number of people that have come to Christ that want to be baptized, and I'll be out there in this 200-year-old lake. We've done it before, this Sunday, baptism at the historic Kimesville Lake.
1: Amen. And, well, so, Alex, I've got a suggestion. Send the deacons out to run the snakes off first.
0: Yeah, exactly.
1: Oh, I'm sorry. It's just Friday and but I feel it.
0: If you're in the area of Greensboro, North Carolina, this is near where we are, Greensboro, come on out. And if you want further info, Mount Pleasant Church on Alamance Church Road, Mount Pleasant Church, you can learn more. But William in Illinois. William, thank you for holding, and welcome to the American Family Radio Network and Exploring the Word.
2: Good day to you, brother. Just excuse my hoarse voice. With all the stuff that's going on in our nation today, I think there's one thing that needs to be looked at, especially those that have been in churches that have kind of fallen away, but that scripture that says there seems to be a way that's right, but the end thereof is death. It says it seems to be that way, and I see so much of this going on today. There's so much going on out there with this crowd business, with these things they're getting into. There seems to be a way that's right, but the end thereof is death. But I think they need to really take a good look at that, because Noah preached 120 years and never even got one convert. That can show you how things can really be in a mess.
1: Okay.
2: Good day to you.
1: Yeah, William. I know what's going on. Let me just say, I just want to give a good word here, Alex, and I think you'll back it up because of what you've experienced this summer in those youth camps. Yes, there is false teaching. There's wokeness. There's going on, and it is rampant. I agree. But out of this is coming some individuals that I've been able to talk to, young people, early 20s and their teens, and I'm just telling, they have a heart for God and the ways of God. Alex, is it the difficult times, but also God's got a remnant that he's got in bringing up?
0: He does have a remnant. You know, Proverbs 14:12, the scripture that William, I think, referenced, there is a way that seems right to a man, but its end are the ways of death. All right, I think a lot of people are beginning to realize that what seems right and what my best guess and just cross my fingers and hope for the best, we need something more than that. In this changing winds of belief and opinion and, you know, bias and blindness, is there a solid rock on which to stand? And there is. It's the Lord Jesus and his infallible word. So, yeah, I think a lot of people, and it's the Holy Spirit doing this, but a lot of people are realizing, I got to have something more substantial than just my attitude or blindness or preference. I need some truth. And folks, that's what we've got. We've got Jesus who is truth. We've got God's word that is truth. And many, many all around us are eager and searching to try and hear it.
1: Amen. Let me just encourage, this is Friday. Sunday's coming. Okay, it's Friday, mm-hmm. but Sunday's coming. That means worship is going to take place. You who are pastors, preach the word in truth and love. Just preach it and share God's word. Those of you that are small group leaders, Sunday school teachers, open the word of God in the youth and the children. Preschool, let them hear the word of God all the way through. I want to tell you, the word of God is strong. It really is. And it stands and has stood the test of time. So the word, he'll draw all men unto himself when we lift Jesus Christ up, Alex. And mm-hmm. God gives the increase. We just need to be faithful in planting, don't we?
0: We really do. And he is faithful to us. And you can trust him. The number, if you've got a Bible question, we can take one or two more calls. 888-589-8840. 888-589-8840. How about we go to Louisiana? Leslie in Louisiana, are you there?
3: Yes, sir. How are you?
0: We are very grateful to hear from you. How are you doing today?
3: We're doing great. So I have a question about the book of Job. So about a month ago, it's part of my, you know, yearly reading where I read it, you know, cover to cover. And I noticed for the first time, and I've been doing this for a long time, and I don't know, I just never noticed it before, that Satan is not the one who brings up Job. It is God who brings up Job first and says, "Have you considered my servant Job?" and then brings him up a second time. So I was wondering if you could explain to me why that is, like why without Satan asking, God would bring up Job.
1: Okay. Got to read verses 6 and 7 before you read verse 8, Leslie.
0: Amen.
1: Let me read that, and then Alex, you take off on 8, and I'll add if I need to. Now there was a day when the sons of God came to present themselves before the Lord, and Satan also came among them. And the Lord said to Satan, "From where do you come?" So Satan answered the Lord and said, "From going to and fro on the earth and from walking back and forth on it." Now, he does this as what? An observer and also an oppressor. He does. He's the observer. He's not omniscient. He doesn't know it all, but he's a fantastic observer looking for that, Alex. And then that's when God talked up and brought up Job, wasn't it?
0: It was. And I love the book of Job. The book of Job is a miraculous piece of writing. And 11, God says to Satan, "Stretch out your hand and touch all that he has." Well, I mean, Satan says, "And if you let me persecute him, touch all that he has, he'll curse you to your face." And God says, "No, Job won't do that." So the question comes, why might God have really goaded the devil into this conversation? Have you thought about Job? For one thing, Job was going to go through 17 types of testing, and he was going to get majorly blessed on the other side. The other thing is, Satan, the accuser of the brethren, was going to get silenced. And Satan, who might think he is so smart in a way, he was going to be used by God to vindicate the name of God, bless Job. Now, let me just say this. Bert and I have a friend named Barry McGuire, and we see him at NRB, and Barry is just a delightful Christian brother and has been very successful in the business world. But anyway, Barry and I have talked about this, how if you're a believer, God's not going to do anything bad to you. He won't. He's a good God who does good things. And if you're going through a trial, we rejoice because it's a time to praise God, grow in God, get blessed. And so Job was blessed to get to go through these testings. And for all of world history, because this is some of the oldest part of the Old Testament, people have been blessed by the journey and the testimony of Job. Bert, let me say this, and we all know my dear friend, Dr. Gary Habermas, is going through. His wife has cancer. We're praying for them. Many are praying, and I appreciate that. We learned of this back in February. And Bert, we were on the phone, Angie and I, with Dr. Habermas and his dear wife, Eileen. And I hope I wasn't speaking, you know, flippantly, but they were talking about going through this. And I said, God must love you all so much that you've been entrusted with this assignment. And as I said it, I thought, oh, I hope that doesn't sound superficial or something. And Dr. Habermas said, no, I get it. We're going to praise God. We're going to trust God. We're going to walk this valley with God. And Bert, I'll throw it to you, but Job is a chance to show how Satan doesn't win. Satan is defeated. God can be trusted. God is faithful. But as his children, we often get assignments. I really think they're like an assignment to grow in the Lord, even through some of the most painful of valleys.
1: Amen. I call them checkpoints. As we run this race, it's a marathon. It's not a sprint. You got to go through checkpoints, and some of those checkpoints are painful. Let me share two things about Job. First of all, God's bragging on Job.
0: Yes, he is.
1: He is bragging on Job. Man, I've got a servant out there. He is serving. Okay, does that set somebody up for being tested? Yeah, it does. It does. But if you're going to be bragged on, I've seen basketball players, man. Coach brag on them. The next coach, he's going to do everything he can to put his best defensive man on him. The other thing is, notice what it says. And this is so powerful. Verse 10, have you not made a hedge around him? How does he know that? Because he's tried to attack him already, Alex. Have you not? Yes. He's tested that hedge. So God does not let in more than we need. Listen, it may come, it may flood, but God is there, and God is that sieve. And the first time I ever heard that was Bertha Smith, the great missionary. China. I mean, she rocked the world. We talk about women that could teach and speak.
0: Yes.
1: Listen, I learned more about missions from her than a lot of male professors, I tell you that. And so here you have this setup, and he had already tested him, said, hey, you've got a hedge around. If you'd let me get to him, he would curse you to your face. Listen, I agree with you. An assignment, and it is a privilege to have suffered for the name of Christ. Now, I know that's a big statement, and when we say stuff like that, are we setting ourselves up for Satan to come? Probably so. But we make much of Jesus and thank God for what God's done in our lives through him, Alex.
0: Amen. Amen.
1: Hey, Brent held up a sign. You know, guess what it said? God's never wrong.
0: Amen. Amen. Woo. Hey, amen. By the way, Brent, I want to queue up one of the online questions. Let me remind people, one of the previous callers a moment ago mentioned reading the Bible through in a year. Now, the last thing on your mind right now is probably January. But if you have read or are reading the Bible in its entirety in the calendar year 2026, come the first quarter, Bert and I will send you a certificate. Now, it's an honor system, but if you are reading God's Word, and maybe you're in the middle of it, or you have time to start even yet, but if you read the Bible through in a year, we send out many, many certificates every year, don't we, Bert?
1: We really do. We sign them, Tim signs them, and it's a privilege.
0: So you might want to take up the challenge to read God's Word in the calendar year 26. Brent Austin,
4: yes.
0: Do we have a question from the internet?
4: We have one from email. Like I said, we've been getting a lot of questions lately from both email and Facebook. And this one comes from Rita. And Rita writes, since a Christian's sins are forgiven when they are confessed, and if I am correctly understanding it, Scripture states that sins are removed far from us and not remembered by God. What does it mean in 2 Corinthians 5:10 that we will be repaid for acts done in the body, whether good or evil? What evil acts can remain if our sins have been forgiven?
1: Okay, Alex, he doesn't remember them against us. Now, when you read the book of Exodus and Numbers, and then you get over further, you'll find out that God brings up to them some certain things. But it's not against them. It's to help them and get them to remember, okay, don't go this way, but go that way, isn't it?
0: Amen. That is really good. I love what you said, that he doesn't remember our sins against us. Now, part of what makes Christianity unique is, well, many, many things, but what the salvation transaction is all about, and what, regardless of how you say it, I want to say this. Salvation involves that we admit we are sinners before God. And God, I agree with what you said, that we have sinned and gone astray, Romans 3:23. But then we are accepting who Jesus is and what he did. Now, who is Jesus? God incarnate. What did he do? He paid the sin debt of the world, and that includes he paid my sin debt and Bert's and Brent's and everybody's. And what we're saying is, Lord, I am trusting you to be the payment for my sin. What you did on the cross is the only way my sin can be forgiven. Please save me. But Christ's righteousness is imparted to us. Now, I'll say this very quickly. When we turn to Jesus, we are in Christ. Our sins are forgiven. But there are repercussions. I mean, an alcoholic can be born again, and he is saved. But he still might get cirrhosis of the liver, sadly. You know what I'm saying?
1: That's it.
0: So forgiveness on the spiritual level doesn't mean that we might not experience some consequences on the personal level.
1: Brett from Texas, sorry we didn't get to your call. Call us back. I love the question that you're asking. So make sure and call us back next week. We want to talk with you. But let me remind everybody, Sunday's a day of worship. If you possibly can, make your way to a local body of believers and join them in raising the name of Jesus.
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10: There's a civil war going on inside the Democrat Party. What's going on?
11: In Colorado, we've had a spate. New York City had three Democratic socialists win their primaries. Now in Colorado, a 30-year incumbent, Diana DeGette, lost to Malat Kiros, who is a socialist. She hates Israel. And what we're seeing in the Democratic Party is a split between traditional Democrats, traditional liberals, and this new breed of socialists. We've already seen Bill Maher and James Carville, well-known Democratic Party supporters, say they don't like where the party is going. So
10: yeah,
11: it looks like a split
10: this is a split coming. Also, you mentioned the Jews and the Democrats. The Jews make up a substantial percentage of the voting bloc for Democrats, especially in New York, in Florida, and there is a war between the Jews and these far left socialists who hate Israel, and by de facto they don't like Jews who in any way would support Israel. So I don't know what's going to happen. That's a great dividing line. The Democrat Party, they may splinter. We'll see. The Democrat Socialist of America. That's the name of this new organization that's getting a lot of attention. Why are they getting a lot of attention, Abe?
12: They're getting attention because they're running candidates. They are expressly articulating a Marxist worldview and saying out loud what the Democrat Party has largely denied for the last, I guess, 20 years. They're saying, no, this is what we are. We're socialists. We're loud. We're proud. And we're here to take over the Democrat Party.
10: My heart goes out. I hate it for the Democrat Party that they're having to go through this, you know, civil war, if they will. And it's not going to be fun to watch. We'll see you next time.
13: Hi, I'm Jan Harper. 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
15: Years ago, a man in Washington, D.C. sued a dry cleaner for losing his pants. Though they were later found, he still pursued a lawsuit for $54 million. Hi, this is Jim Scudder with today's Moment in Grace. 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Next time you're tempted to fight over something, ask this: is this a pair of $54 million pants?
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17: God has really blessed me. 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
19: When the God of the universe created the world, He didn't snap His fingers or wink His eye. The Lord spoke, and God said, "Let there be light." Because we believe, we speak about the happenings in this world, mindful that our true home is with Jesus Christ and His kingdom. I'm Todd Herman. Welcome to A Disciple's View. Sometimes the old ways are the best ways. That's not news. If you haven't guessed, this is one of those days where we're just going to stand in defiance of the news cycle. And sometimes the old ways are the best ways, but why? Why would that be the case? And if we stand in defiance of the news cycle, it's not really that we're standing in defiance of the most important news, because the old ways are often the eternal ways, the ways that God relates with us, who He is, who He's always been. That's the old way, but it's also the future way. He was, is, and always shall be. It's the oldest of ways, the one without the beginning, the unmoved mover. And I imagine that in God's eyes, the top news story is that redemption is still available through His Son, Jesus Christ, and His blood. And it's a free gift we cannot earn. It requires us simply to recognize that we can't save ourselves, to recognize that in our sin we're wretched. and that we must be rescued from it, and that there's only one path. Jesus Christ is the way, the truth, and the life. No one goes to the Father but through him. No one, and there are no exceptions. No one means no one. And that free gift of redemption is ours when we recognize that we must repent of our sins, which involves sorrow, and then turning the other direction, turning and, in fact, running from our sin, the full other direction. Repentance involves that. When we accept Jesus Christ as our Lord and Savior and agree to be changed by him, then the Holy Spirit inhabits us, and he first cleanses us or justifies us and then sanctifies us to make us more like Jesus. I believe that's the top news story. And yet, there are stories that should matter. They don't get enough attention. There is a war against the common blessings. Satan is building an intersectional army. And we've talked about the intersectional army that he's building. And intersectional is a political term. Intersectionality is how you get the strange partnerships in politics. For instance, why are labor unions so zealously in favor of pretending men are women? Now, I don't think if you went and talked to most guys who are members of labor unions, if you went to the steel workers and said, hey, do you think men are women? I think you're crazy. They probably say you're nuts. What are you talking about? Your union does. Your union believes men are women. See, it's intersectional because the Democrat Party has bet the farm on the transing of kids, a war against the body, a war against God's design, a declaration of war against God who said he has made us in his image, male and female he has made us. The Democrat Party has declared war against God on that front. Not so fast, God. We're going to remake these kids in the image of Big Pharma and the sexual left. Now they're in our image. Now they're our kids. Because they're Democrats and because labor unions have traditionally gone with Democrats, because Democrats will use force of government to force people to join unions. You have this strange partnership of guys working in steel plants whose monies are going to make sure that kids are given wrong sex hormones and surgeries. Most guys don't know that. And I guess it's not just guys, men and women who work in steel. That's intersectionality. Or you have same-sex attracted people marching with Hamas flags, blithely unaware of the fact that in Gaza or in any country run by Hamas or Hezbollah or Shia militias, you would be murdered for being same-sex attracted. Or you'd be forced through wrong sex surgeries. You know they did that in Iran? When they found men who were same-sex attracted, the punishment was being chemically mutilated to be a fake woman. Chemically and surgically mutilated to be a fake woman. That was the punishment. Again, mocking God's design. Now, that's a war against God's design. It's a war against our bodies. It's a picking of a war with the entity you can't beat, God Almighty. It's choosing to align with sin and to align people permanently with sin, or at least to some degree permanently. God can rescue anybody. No one is above God's or below God's ability to reach down and pull up, thank God, because we ourselves are no better. But there's a war against the common blessings. And it's a fascinating war, and it's not scary because we're not given hearts of fear, but it's something we should track. When you think of Western Washington State, and maybe you've been to this place called Port Angeles, but when you think of a town with port in its name, wouldn't you think of sort of a wet town with lots of moisture, Port Angeles? In Western Washington, Port Angeles being one of the jumping off points to go to the unbelievably, unspeakably beautiful San Juan Island chain. And when you go to the San Juan Islands, you go up to Mouse Constitution on Orcas Island, you can see Canada and Oregon. It's incredible. There's orcas and other whales in the waters. It's incredible. It's green. It's lush. It's incredible. Funny thing about Port Angeles, Washington, they're rationing water. What? They're rationing water. Why? Because of the war against the common blessing of water. One of the things that separates us from animals, and if you're a materialist, you simply believe in what you can see and touch. You don't believe in the miraculous. You don't believe in God because you can't see and touch God. You're going to say that, no, we're just high-functioning animals, which is ridiculous in that our functionality in terms of complex language eclipses anything animals can do. Yes, animals can grunt. There's sonar. Whales has form of communication. So do apes. True. But they can't use math. Not to communicate anything. I mean, a horse can tap three times and can learn that. And there's some apes that can point at a screen and I want three bananas. I don't want the one banana. I want three. Sure, pattern recognition. They can all pick that up. That we can explain complex ideas through mathematics and science. One of the complex ideas was, how should we store water? Now, this is the oldest of times. Back in the biblical age, we built dams to store up water. We were given the ability to create devices to carry water. Or wine. Wineskin? That existed for a very, very long time. In Port Angeles, science, as it says in the Callum County Watchdog, science removed the Elwha dams, and now Port Angeles is rationing water. This is a true story. These dams, built at enormous public expense, have been torn down. Why? Because of fish. Because they pretended that there are no such thing as fish ladders for dams. Fish ladders that allow the salmon to return to their spawning grounds. There was a study done by the Washington Policy Foundation. And in the Washington Policy Foundation, they found something out. Fish ladders.

anyone else is. It's simply that he's rational. So prior to fish ladders, salmon had to take their chance that they could jump and flop themselves up and land on the right rock and then the next right rock to make it up on top of the river to get to their spawning grounds. Fish ladders actually increased the salmon population because they were just that. They were ladders. Fish jumps up into a flattish area of water at another flattish area of water, and they increased the fish population that actually made it back to the spawning grounds, and the salmon population went up. But the people who hate the common blessings, they don't want that. They want that land returned to its natural state where those dams did not exist. Because in the minds of the people who are at war with the common blessings, we human beings do not belong in the ecosystem. So where birds build nests, fish have the areas where they lay their eggs and the eggs hatch. Where animals like foxes have dens and bears have dens. And you have wild cats that sleep in sometimes dens, but often they'll sleep in trees or bushes. They have their homes. We humans are unnatural. Our building of homes is an affront to the ecosystem. Our eating fish is an affront to the ecosystem, but not when a grizzly bear does it or a polar bear, they do it. In fact, polar bears know exactly where the fish are going to go when they spawn. Sometimes they kill them before they can spawn. And you know what grizzly bears love to eat? Fish eggs. The very things that would bring more fish into the world. Grizzly bears and polar bears love to eat them, as do other bears. But that's natural. But if we want fish eggs, that's unnatural. The war against the common blessings is a war against water. So you have a city that has been traditionally one of the wettest cities that is now rationing water. Now, it's not just water where we see a war against the common blessings. The war against family farming is another instance of this. There's a case in Ohio where a family farm has operated in Butler County for nearly 100 years. They constructed a building to sell things like wine and cucumber salads and pies and sandwiches, and to give tours and to let people have events. And it's beautiful. It's right in the middle of their vineyard. The government came along and said, you can't do that. There's too much square footage involved here. You can't have this building. You have to take your products and let the grocery store sell them. And you have to ship them on trucks away from your farm. You can't process them. You can't take your cucumbers and cut them up into a salad. Now, this is a war against the common blessings, first of all, of this man's stewardship of his land. But secondly, it's a war on behalf of big factory farming. See, big factory farming wants to end the farming portion of this, where food has become pharma and pharma has become food. They want to end the farming portion. For instance, they want to grow all their plants in great big buildings, like mini skyscrapers, where they pipe carbon dioxide into those buildings after they have told us that carbon dioxide is the greatest poison in the world. They're putting it in pipelines and hoarding it so they have more of it than we do. And they flood their greenhouses with this carbon dioxide. Then they take the byproducts of these plants and they make fake meat, or they make fake butter with carbon dioxide. This fake butter that's now in the market, it's made from carbon dioxide. It's not food. It's completely fake. No, they say it's real fat molecules. Did the animal ever graze? Did the animal ever experience vitamin D? No, there was no animal. This is the way they want it. The petri dish meat will have never drunk water. It will have never had minerals. It will have never had vitamins. It will have never ingested potassium. It will have never had vitamin D. It will never have enjoyed God's common blessings. And I'm here to tell you, I would fully predict that these fake foods, these fake meats, are going to be absolutely destructive to the human body, because I do not believe it.

can nourish us because it's so far away from the Garden of Eden. Think of what overprocessed foods have done to the bodies of people. Type 2 diabetes, diseases of inflammation, neurological diseases because of the over-reliance on overly processed foods. The war against the common blessings God provides us of food, water, and shelter is the building of Satan's intersectional army of anti-nutritionists. We'll come back on the Disciples View.

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1: Lack of commitment is one of the biggest problems in marriage and relational formation. J.P. DeGance has been on my radio program to talk about what the church needs to do to build strong marriages and strengthen existing ones. In the past, we've talked about his initial research. This time, he talked about two factors that are hurting marriage commitment. Cohabitation is the first negative factor in marriage. As I've mentioned in previous commentaries, we discussed also on the radio, cohabitation has gone from being rare to routine. He reported that most engaged couples seeking premarital counseling are living together. That mindset changes from till death do us part to as long as love shall last. His latest statistics suggest that couples that cohabit have a 60 to 80% higher divorce rate. The other negative factor in marriage is dating apps. The linked article has the sensational title, Dating Apps Are Treating People Like Shoes on Amazon. He argues that these apps are not neutral tools. They are structurally harmful to the kind of relational orientation that healthy marriages require because they treat potential partners as commodities. It is essentially becoming a business model of cost-benefit analysis that has become optimized for consumer choice and frictionless exit. This is not the mindset you want to have if you want to build strong marriages and families. These apps train users in habits that work against commitment. The subtitle of the attached article is Here's What That Means for the Church. That is why I raise this issue. Pastors and Christian leaders need to warn young adults of the mindset that develops once you use these dating apps. If you want a congregation of strong marriages and stable families, we need to address this issue. I'm Kirby Anderson, and that's my point of view.
2: Go deeper on topics like you just heard by visiting pointofview.net. 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

0: you're Zach Abraham, Chief Investment Officer, Bulwark Capital Management. You were raised probably around people who understood money. I know that there was some mining stuff in your background, et cetera. But you posted a video about from a father, or it's actually from a mother. And it's a father. And let me set this up for the people who are not watching the video version of this. And Zach, get a tissue. This stuff, this is so potent. It's a family that happened to be a black family. At least as far as I can tell them, you don't see the mother's face, but I'm guessing she's black, given the kids. And there's three kids and the dad, and they're standing at the end of a really, I think, beautiful hallway. Looks like they got a beautiful home. And she starts to give the kids directions, and the kids respond to the directions.
1: Take one step forward if your dad has ever taken you to the park.
0: And the kids step forward.
1: Take one step forward if your dad has ever taken you on a vacation.
0: And one of the boys holding hands with his sister, they step forward.
1: Take one step forward if your dad has ever gone to any of your graduations.
0: A look, grin on the girl's face.
1: Take one step forward if your dad has always lived with you.
0: Looking back.
1: Take one step forward if you remember your dad taking you to school. Take one step forward if you remember your dad ever hugging you and kissing you as a little kid. Take one step forward if your dad has ever prayed for you and taught you scriptures. Turn around.
0: The man is not moved. And the kids go running to their dad. And Zach, the dad does not move. He stays against the wall. He had none of those things. And he gave all of those things. And there's these fundamentals. We talk finance. I'm going to guess there were fundamental finances in your life. I'm going to guess your dad taught you some of the things that you bring into Bulwark and the rest of your family. But when you watch that, man, what do you think? And then I want to get into the conversations about what we learned from our dads and godliness, or maybe not godliness, but what do you think? I saw you cheering up again.
2: Yeah, no, it's just, being a good parent is not as easy as I thought it would be. And to be intentional and to do all those things, I mean, they're rewarding, and I wasn't going to raise my children. You know, all of my kids would have stepped forward every single time, but that's the same environment I was raised in, right? So I would have stepped forward every single time if I was one of those kids.
0: Yeah.
2: I sat there and looked at that man, and it's humbling and inspiring because I sat there and I'm like, you didn't get any of that, and yet you're tracking just like me. And then I don't want to use the word anger, but a kind of frustration hits me because I'm sitting there going, that message is not being taught, right? That is not what we're telling kids.
0: Particularly
2: what we're
0: black
2: telling
0: kids.
2: Them, yeah, particularly black kids, especially here in the state of Washington. As a matter of fact, we're saying we're going to get rid of accelerated math. We're going to get rid of this. We're going to get rid of that because black kids can't do it, right? And it is... It is so non-political, right? Human history tells this story perfectly, that friendship and positivity and cooperation and love is the enabling and the emboldening and the equipping and the teaching to accomplish things. It is not packing your suitcase with excuses for why you cannot. And this guy is a walking symptom, and it's a symbol. It's a symbol of the potential of humanity, and I believe our spiritual nature and being built in God's image. Because unlike really any other mammal on the face of the earth, where we begin and who our parents are do not necessarily dictate any of our life. Right? We have that unique ability to overcome any circumstances, and evil is going into some dark place and telling them there is no hope. The only hope is that somebody else comes and changes your circumstances, as opposed to teaching them how to change their behavior and change their circumstances themselves.
0: Yeah.
2: And it's so frustrating to me on a societal level, because anything else you teach those children is a lie. Right? Just like the lie of socialism. Socialism will create equality. It'll just be an equality that nobody likes. Same with communism, right? It meaning there is no way to get the trappings of success. And when I say the trappings of success, I mean the real ones, right? A spouse, a partner for life, children that carry on your legacy and be what you want to represent in society and that carry forward your values, right? Those real things, nobody can give them to you. Nobody can give you dignity, right? Those things come from God himself and come from you putting your foot in the ground and saying, enough, I'm going to change these things. I'm going to alter the course of my family's history. I'm going to be the man that my father wasn't. I'm going to be the man that my father couldn't be.
0: Yeah.
2: And I'm not going to live in bitterness and anger. I'm going to look forward and I'm going to accomplish things. And I can do that regardless of where I came from. And to tell children anything different than that is to abuse them. A new government program is going to fix these things. I mean, right. Come on.
0: And if you watch that video of this man as he stays against the wall, at first I thought, oh, he's just watching his kids. You know, and take a step forward if you remember your dad going to graduation, and take a step forward if you remember him hugging and kissing. Then I realized, no, he's not forward. He's not watching his kids. He had none of these things. And as I watched that, they're also mocking the equity ladder. And this is an economic tool. It's used to create, you know, you don't have because take a step forward if your parents ever took you on vacation. Take a step forward, and if your parent, and it's all about trying to separate, and they use things that they know that poor people don't often get to do, and they might not even call it vacation. Your parents might. What are you talking about? We took time off work. We just didn't have the money to go to Disneyland. You don't remember when we went in the backyard and played, but it's all this tool of division and saying, this is why we have to take from some and give to others, because not everybody had it. But that man didn't take from anybody. I'm going to bet that's a Christian family. I'm going to bet he drew from the Holy Spirit. I'm going to bet that he had God in him, animating him, that he drew strength of the Holy Spirit. I'm going to break this generational curse. I believe in them, but I believe Christ gives us the ability to break these generational curses. Sometimes that's expressed financially. That looked like at least, who knows, maybe they're renting the house or whatever. It looks like a financially successful company, and I'm going to bet they are because of the awareness that mom had to honor her husband that way, because that's the piece you don't see in the video. She is saying to her kids, look at that man. Turn around and behold your dad who was made this way, probably because that man humbled himself in front of the Holy Spirit, right?
2: Yeah.
0: Right?
2: No, it reminded me of one of my favorite movie scenes at the beginning of the movie Malcolm X with Denzel Washington in it. And you know that this marked him. As a matter of fact, he wrote about it, that the KKK came to his house and burned a cross in his yard. And his dad went outside with a shotgun and said, come at me. I'm a man, and wouldn't back down to him. Mm-hmm. You know, and you just sit there and you're like, again, I was watching that video going, there's a man.
0: Right.
2: Right. Like that's what manhood is about. That's what character is about.
0: Yeah.
2: That's what being a leader is about. And that's how you inspire. That's how you change lives. Not by some government program or some, I mean, you know, give me a break.
0: My dad was faced. My dad had a lot of challenges mental health wise. He was very heavy, and that caused him to dislike himself, to hate himself to a degree. He never pursued what he wanted in life. He wanted to be a mechanic, and he wanted to own a garage, and he would have been so happy in that. He was so good at fixing cars. He gave him the pressure. His dad wanted him to go to college. So it was, you know, a graduate in college wasn't enough. Had to be a master's degree. He went and got one. He was an amazing social worker, and that's, you know, master's in social work. There's a lot I learned from my dad's failures, because there were a ton of them. But the thing that I learned from my dad's successes are kindness conquers a lot.
2: Mm-hmm.
0: And you will be kind to kids. You will never speak, you know, cruelly to a child. You will steward your strength, because my dad was big and huge and strong. And I've said before on the show, I once saw him get frustrated at the new axe he bought. The axe head fell off. So he took this brand new axe handle and he broke it over his knee. I mean, that's some strength. Like one whack across his knee breaks it.
2: Hello, Bo Jackson.
0: Right. And my dad demonstrated you don't ever put hands on people unless they're threatening kids.
2: Yeah.
0: And they're threatening a kid. And I saw that demonstrated. But I saw my dad bring in boys who had nothing. You don't have a quarter midget to drive. I'll help you get the guts of one. I'll help you build it. I'll bring you, I'll teach you how to work on your own. He was surrounded by boys at the quarter midget track, probably 5-7 boys. And that was Big T, they called him. And one day, because I wanted to fit in with these kids who were tough and street, they called their dad, their old man. And I was walking along with Lee and Jim, and I said, well, there's my old man. And they stopped me. They said, hey, don't you ever say that about your father. We have old men. You have a dad.
2: Yeah.
0: He's your dad. Don't you ever disrespect him. So I learned, I learned a lot from my dad, but I'm sure you did too, financial and otherwise.
2: Yeah, tons, man. A lot of those same lessons. You know, I got to wake up every single morning, and no matter what, I can still see my dad sitting in the same chair every morning reading his Bible.
0: Praise God.
2: Would not tolerate. It was always character and process and honesty above outcomes, right? Mm-hmm. It was about protecting those weaker than you, mm-hmm. and not tolerating it. I still remember one time, and it made an indelible impact on me. One time, I believe it was in second grade. There was a girl that in second grade that, like I said, I still remember like it was yesterday. You know, that was kind of aloof, and we, you know, in second grade terms, I don't even know what that means, but we didn't think she was very cute or whatever. And so I jokingly asked her to be my girlfriend, you know, and like I was mocking her effectively. Mm. And we thought it was funny. I came home and told my parents about that. My dad lit me up like a Christmas tree. And the next 2-3 days, I had to wear my year before clothes. I had to wear shoes with holes in them. And what he was trying to tell me is, you do not get to use the things that God, via me and your mother, have given you to put other people down. And the reason you've been given those things is to be a leader and to show people to not do those kinds of things. And I will not tolerate that in my house. It was just, it was character above everything else.
0: So
2: right?
0: for 2 weeks at honesty, school, he made you dress ridiculously.
2: Yeah. Yep. And you can rest assured that, and it made a mark on my life in the sense that I was always kind of a justice warrior anyway. It's kind of my personality.
0: Yeah.
2: But it made a mark on me, which is, you know, I won't tolerate it. And it even changed the kind of people that I look for. Those things make you realize at a really early age how trivial and stupid some of these things are. My father coached my teams. Like I said, if I was one of those kids, I would have taken a step forward every single time. And, you know, my parents weren't perfect, but in terms of the things they taught me and the things that I learned,
0: do you hear
2: you know,
0: your
2: I
0: dad,
2: wouldn't trade it.
0: Do you ever hear your dad in a board meeting or when you're meeting your staff? Like, does he inform the risk management and all that? I mean, that's informed through your dad's personality and the things he gave you?
2: Yeah, a little bit. I mean, we're different, and we're very different business people.
0: Yeah.
2: He's much more of kind of an operator and a CPA type, where I am much more of an out front talker, you know, things like that. Yeah. But yeah, I mean, did it discipline? Yes. And again, one of the biggest things, and it's really neat too, because I've been able to see a chain of men in my life that I thank God for, because those messages were reinforced and expanded and broadened under my high school football coach. And then they were broadened and expanded more under my college football coach. But it was all reinforcing the same things, which is we need to quit talking about outcomes. And this is like a little thing in life that if I could pass on to everybody, remember, when you're listening to people talk about political things and political programs and this, you're hearing people talk about outcomes that they want. Whenever you are hearing outcomes discussed without discussing process first and emphasizing it, it's nonsense. Total hogwash. It's a joke. And that is 100% true 100% of the time. The outcomes mean nothing. It's all inputs. Outcomes are products of inputs. So when we're not talking about, you know, we've got to put more money into this to make it better, that's nonsense. That's not a process. What is the process? So how do we change this on the ground, right? And that's what we should be looking at. How do we change this? What do we need to do to make this better? Then once we establish that, we go, okay, what does that cost? Right? What will it cost to input to make these inputs possible? As opposed to saying we need more money for what? For higher wages for teachers? How does that change our results here? So you know, and thinking about it in terms of our lives, right? I learned about that in my spiritual life. One of the things I learned about, whether it was battling pride issues, whether it was controlling my anger, whether it was making sure that my eyes were not looking at things that they shouldn't be looking at, what was it? It was process, meaning I learned that I didn't need to pray to make those things better. What I needed to do was get closer to God, get closer to Jesus, right? And the closer that I got to him, what I found was, and I think you and I have talked about these things, the vast majority of these issues we struggle with, they're not defects with us, they're proximity problems. If we just get closer to Christ, those problems will get burned off in the process, right? It's like entering the atmosphere. It's going to burn it off in the process, right?
0: Yep.
2: Just get closer, seek the cross, be like the woman that has the faith to reach out and grab the hem of the garment, and boom, she was healed. Why? It was a proximity issue.
0: Right.
2: Get close and you'll get clean.
0: Again, that's me and my friend Zach Abraham. 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
8: Ron decided to go on a week trip. 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
0: Wow.
8: To make the turn, because I know you love me, and I know every night you'd want to tell me, you know, how wrong I was on certain things, and you never did. 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

0: 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I'm Todd Herman. We'll get to the tire babbling here in just a moment. A quick cleanup item, or maybe not so quick. As you listen to this, you're going to hear, this is a statement that Jared Taylor made in 2017. He was on the ABC News radio podcast called Uncomfortable. The host was Amnet Nawaz. And the topic is what people want to call race and immigration. And when I talk about race, I'm just utterly convinced the more we'll view this as the body of Christ, the better off we can be in all these circumstances. Just to remember that in the body of Christ, there's no such thing as race. Because in the body of Christ, we're all one. Now, this is not a discussion based in Christian belief, theology, but we as Christian people, if you are Christian, and by that I mean, if you believe that the Bible is the complete inerrant word of God, written down by men, inspired by God, that you believe that Jesus Christ is Lord and Savior, has always existed, will always exist, sits at the right hand of the Father, will come again to judge the living and the dead, died for us, is a propitiation for our sin, and no one gets to heaven but through him. That's what I mean. If you're Christian, we're to view things from a kingdom mindset. And the kingdom mindset is, in the family of Christ, there's no race. And I believe we should extend that to humankind. No race. Now, culture, country, background, traditions, education, beliefs, religions, languages, dogmas, that all exists. And the degree that you make that race is the degree to which you open yourself up to race mongering and race hustling. It's also an incomplete picture of how we become who we become. It has to do with family structure, family beliefs, work ethic, customs and arts and language and literature and myth. As I said, dogma, all these things, philosophies. That stuff informs who we are. Government structures, which come from all the underlying things we talked about, philosophies, family structure, religion, lack thereof, which faith do you follow, the true Christian faith or one of the false ones. So from that perspective, as we listen through this, does this strike you as cold or racist? Because at the time he spoke this, he was the editor of the American Renaissance. This was greeted with a lot of anger from people on the Uncomfortable podcast. Listen to this.
1: Furthermore, what you're saying, yeah, what you're saying is somehow whites were about to choke to death on their own homogeneity when people like yourself kindly arrived in diversity and saved us from ourselves. No, we built a wonderful country that your ancestors could not have been. That is why people like you come here. And the more you come in larger numbers, you will change the country my ancestors built into something else. And it is completely normal for me to wish to oppose that.
0: Does that seem racist to you? If you make it about race, sure. You don't want brown people here. You're a racist. What he's saying is, I don't want your culture here. Is that racist? Is it wrong? Now, in America, we're the great melting pot. And this is how anti-borders left will communicate this, or globalist right, because there's plenty of so-called conservatives who want the tap wide open for immigration. Or you have people like John Thune, who has no interest in a closed border or secure elections. And they'll often communicate it this way. We, as the great melting pot, are a product of diversity. So you'll have insane things like Michelle Wu, the mayor of Boston, who recently said Somalians built Boston. They say the same thing about Minnesota. Somalians built Minnesota. Patently false. And they're doing this on purpose because they're cozying up to the new special class of people. But what we're actually talking here is the importation of culture. If we talk about this from a perspective of, are these cultural elements, artifacts we want in America? Do we want a culture in America that believes you should have your head cut off for leaving the Islamic faith? Do we want a culture in America that believes it's okay to marry and force your lusty desires upon a 9-year-old so-called bride? Do we want a culture in America that believes they are supreme to all other cultures? Do we want a culture in America that's a certified victim culture? We're always the victims. We worked as a melting pot because the melting device was the Constitution. Yes, people came in, but they were poured through a system of, these are the rules of how we live. You have the right to life, liberty, and pursuit of happiness. The government does not owe you anything. Your neighbor does not owe you anything. As Christian people, we will be there for you. But our Constitution is the law of the land. We have secure elections. We check who people are when they vote, etc. As the left has gone about destroying those control points or those guardrails or structure, the melting pot has stopped being a melting pot. People are not melting into one society. They're dropping themselves into societies and maintaining their structure as separate cultures. And yes, it is creating, it is disintegrating America. All of this is on purpose. From the top, what they're seeking is all countries being the same, because that will make the one world government easier. And we know biblically there will be a one world government. It says so in the book of Revelation. That will happen. But we don't have to be the ones welcoming it or building an on-ramp for it. So I'm curious what you think. You think that was a racist, horrible statement? Email me at comments@afr.net. Or you can go to the ToddHermanShow.com and choose Show Inquiry, and that will come directly to me. On this program, we thank the Lord for placing supposedly wise people on tall towers of shaking sand with our feature called The Tower of Babbling.
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3: What does Trump expect? Oh, I believe he expects violence. I believe he expects confrontation. I believe he's working toward a civil war.
0: Three sound bites in today's Tower of Babbling. That's almost always the case. There are four states in the United States with 270,000 or more non-citizens registered to vote. One of those states is Nevada. And this is Francisco Aguilar, Secretary of State of Nevada.
4: We have a federal government who clearly does not understand how elections works and just wants to tear it down, because what they're trying to do is exclude a certain portion of voters from actually participating.
0: Like non-citizens? Wow. How dare they? That's almost literally Hitler. Next soundbite in today's Tower Babbling. Remember Stacey Abrams? She was gifted by the people who ran Joe Biden hundreds of millions of dollars for a non-working NGO. And non-working meaning it did nothing. And they did this on the way out the door, gave her tons of money. She, until like 2 years ago, had never accepted the fact that she lost the governor's race in Georgia. In other words, she was an election denier, which, as you know, is a cardinal sin with the left. And she's a fraud. And now she's going around the state of Georgia speaking out on behalf of aborting babies up to the moment of birth. And here she is letting you know she's speaking at a church. There's the cross of Christ behind her. She's letting you know she's got a deep background in the Christian theology and abortion.
5: We live in a state that right now has decided to take cruelty to a new level. I am the daughter of two pastors. I have a strong moral core. I was trained to read and understand the Bible, and I will tell you this. There is nothing about the decision to eliminate access to abortion care that is grounded in anything other than cruelty and meanness and danger in the state of Georgia. Nothing.
0: That's from a church pulpit. So not aborting a child is cruel. Not murdering a child is cruel, says a woman who claims to be almost a pastor. Good thing there's nothing in the Bible about you shall not murder. Last sound bites in today's Tower Babbling. The trial of Lindsey Clancy continues and continues to resonate. And there's a lot of people who are going down and they're making videos like this. And it's easy pickings. Way to get yourself a little bit of internet fame. And it's simple. You just ask these women questions. So this woman and her parents' boyfriends, and dude, I would run away. She's walking towards the cameraman. He asks her a very simple question.
6: We're talking about the Lindsey Clancy trial. What's your take?
7: Her husband, he murdered the kids.
6: So,
0: oh, does she have evidence?
6: Can you tell me what evidence you've seen that would lead you to believe that? I'm neutral.
0: Walking away. This is an illness, and it's a TikTok-driven illness. It's a social contagion illness. And as we talked about earlier this week, it apparently led to another mother taking the lives of her kids. And that's a wrap for today's Tower of Babbling.
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0: On a personal note today, I had a great conversation the other day with a guy who's really pursuing his kids spiritually. And I had asked him about, how did you realize that you needed to get into pursuit mode? We said, well, you know, I had kind of walked away from church and spent a lot of time talking with my kids about church. And I laughed. I said, hey, I did that too. I remember that. Terrible decision. He said, right? Terrible. He said, and my son began cycling through all these different friends. And so I was thinking, well, maybe this is the shift in his identity. He had his wrestling friends, and then he didn't like his wrestling friends, and then he quit wrestling, and then he had his football friends, and then he didn't like football, and he quit football. And so we had this conversation about, hey, you know, when you sign up for a thing, you need to serve through the season. You know, you remember the team, you support the team through the season, so no more of this quitting. If you're not going to play the sport, don't play the sport. I'm not going to make you do it, but you need to hold to this commitment. And then at one point, he brought home some kids who were pretty clearly kind of gang affiliated. I said, how did you know that? He said, well, you know, I work around cops, and so I know some of the signs, the tattoos, some of the language. And so I just made an excuse. Hey, son, we've got some things to do. I'm sorry I didn't tell you about that. Guys, apologize. Need you have to have you go home. And they were not pleasant kids when I had them leave. And so my son was furious at me, slammed his door. He never let me have friends over. And I wanted to go into the bedroom and scream at him. But the Lord caught me. And instead, I sat down and I went to the Bible. And I read about the prodigal son. And I had this vision of my son leaving. You know, I don't have that much inheritance to give. But leaving and walking out. And I was praying through this and really concerned and said, Father God, I need you. And what I heard from God was, I know he needs you. And I started to do an inventory. And I started to look at the past 2 years. As my son had been growing up, I'd wanted to give him autonomy. You know, I want him to be a man who can make his own decisions. And so I began backing off some things. Like I used to say, we're going to go hiking as a family today. And as he grew older, I let him choose. Nah, I'm going to stay home. We're going to the lake cabin. We're going to go do a work day at the lake cabin. come on out. We're going to go clear down the trees and careful. Dad. And I let him choose. What I realize is he doesn't want that. Well, he might want it, but he doesn't need it. In these teen years, what he needs is a strong dad. A dad he can both fear in a way, fear disappointing, but respect, and a dad who is pursuing him the same way God pursues us. That's what brought my friend around to pursuing his son. In the beginning was the Word was with God, the Word was God, because we believe, we speak. Because he first loved us, we speak his word. We walk in the path of Jesus Christ to make disciples of all nations until God grants us permission to speak again. And there is peace wash over you. On behalf of Randy and AFR, I'm Todd Herman, and this has been A Disciple's View.

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4: There's a civil war going on inside the Democrat Party. What's going on?
5: In Colorado, we've had a spate. New York City had three Democratic socialists win their primaries. Now in Colorado, a 30-year incumbent, Diana DeGette, lost to Malat Kiros, who is a socialist. She hates Israel. And what we're seeing in the Democratic Party is a split between traditional Democrats, traditional liberals, and this new breed of socialists. We've already seen Bill Maher and James Carville, well-known Democratic Party supporters, say they don't like where the party is going. So
4: yeah,
5: it's like a split coming.
4: This is a split coming. Also, you mentioned the Jews and the Democrats. The Jews make up a substantial percentage of the voting bloc for Democrats, especially in New York, in Florida. And there is a war between the Jews and these far-left socialists who hate Israel, and by de facto, they don't like Jews who in any way would support Israel. So I don't know what's going to happen. That's a great dividing line. The Democrat Party, they may splinter. We'll see. The Democrat Socialist of America, that's the name of this new organization that's getting a lot of attention. Why are they getting a lot of attention, Abe?
6: They're getting attention because they're running candidates. They are expressly articulating a Marxist worldview and saying out loud what the Democrat Party has largely denied for the last, 20 years. They're saying, no, this is what we are. We're socialists. We're loud. We're proud. And we're here to take over the Democrat Party.
4: My heart goes out. I hate it for the Democrat Party that they're having to go through this, civil war, if they will. And it's not going to be fun to watch. We'll see you next time.
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17: Well, not exactly breaking news. But close enough. This is Wretched Radio. I guess you'd have to call this broken news because so many media outlets have already broken the story. Grace Community Church has announced its new pastor. That's right. The successor of Dr. John MacArthur has been officially announced at Grace Community Church, officially at the second service on Sunday morning. And what is far more important than the name of that man is me. That's right. I can officially announce to you, this is much bigger than who's the new pastor of Grace Community Church. This is the big announcement. I am officially a prophet. That's right. It's official. I've nailed one because I said that by the end of this calendar year, 2026, Grace Community Church would indeed announce a new pastor. Turns out I'm right, which means I am now more qualified to be a prophet in the New Apostolic Reformation movement than all of the current prophets in the New Apostolic Reformation movement. The other important announcement, although not nearly as big, is the new pastor is Nathan Booznitz. That's right, Dr. Nathan Booznitz. He was at Master Seminary. He has been preaching regularly at Grace Community Church, and they made a most wonderful decision. Chris Hamilton, he's the chair of the Elder Board. He made the announcement, and Nate Booznitz received a hearty standing ovation. That is a really good thing. Following a man like Dr. John MacArthur, That's a toughie. I think if they had called a man from outside of the church, unless there had been a relationship with that church, hoofta. I wouldn't envy that fellow's position at all. Because to follow a man like Dr. John MacArthur is impossible. Nobody can follow John MacArthur. Nobody can follow R.C. Sproul. Nobody can follow your pastor at your local church. Why? Because nobody's the same. We're not cookie cutter Christians. And so nobody's going to be just like John MacArthur. And so if they had called somebody that perhaps wasn't as known by the congregation, that can just be a challenge because the guy might suffer from comparison. Well, the people at Grace Community Church have had years to get to know Nathan Booznitz. And they know the man's preaching. They know the man's character. They know his humility and his gentleness. And so when it was announced, they stood and affirmed it with applause. That is so encouraging. Because I don't think Nate is going to suffer from comparison. Because they already know him and they've already affirmed him. They love him. And so he will be taking the lead pastor role at Grace Community Church. Be praying for him. Be praying for Grace Community Church. It is my understanding that Grace Community Church is actually thriving. That's what makes this a big story. Your church is more important than Grace Community Church to you because it's your church. But Grace Community Church happens to play a unique role in Western civilization, particularly in America, because of its influence, its size, its relationship to the seminary, Grace to You, Masters University, Masters Academy International. I was going to use the word industry, but that makes it sound less than Christian, doesn't it? It's a big enterprise. No, it's a big ministry is what it is. And so the announcement of a new pastor following 50 years of Dr. John MacArthur is a big deal. And to know that the church is thriving after the departure of John MacArthur is so encouraging. And it's a testimony to the legacy of John MacArthur and to the men who serve well at Grace Community Church, that this transition was shepherded well, and at the announcement that Nathan Busnitz would be taking John MacArthur's place, it was heartily received. So this is a very good day. This is a day worth rejoicing over. Good. This institution, that was the word I was looking for, right? This institution known as Grace Community Church and all of its affiliated relationships with masters, everything. It's a good day, and so we rejoice. If you're not familiar with Nathan Busnitz, perhaps it's because you've never watched Wretched Worldview. That's right. Wretched Worldview 2 is a series we did, I think, 20 lectures. Nate and I divided. We took different subjects, and we went about the business of presenting very pithy 15-minute lectures on big subjects that can be used for Sunday school classes, which means it's absolutely free, and it includes a study guide. It is at Fortis Plus. And so I thought this might be a good opportunity for you to hear the voice of Nathan Busnitz, learn something about the difference between capitalism and socialism, and we get to plug a resource that's free that we hope you will avail yourself of at fortisplus.org.
18: In this episode, we're going to be going back to economics class, talking about two economic systems, capitalism versus socialism. We're going to start with some pre-understandings. One would be that capitalism is oppressive and prejudiced. Ooh. Another would be that socialism is a more loving form of government, since it provides government assistance to those who are less fortunate.
17: Could this be more timely? Aren't we seeing the ill wind of communism blowing through our land like never before? This is why this might be a really good lesson. If you don't teach any other lesson, this might be a good one for your Sunday school class.
18: There, I'm sure, would be many other pre-understandings when it comes to capitalism and socialism, but we're going to set those pre-understandings aside, and we're going to jump right into our explicit Bible verses. Wages should be earned by hard work, and we see that taught in Scripture in places like Proverbs 13, verse 4. The soul of the sluggard craves and gets nothing, but the soul of the diligent is made fat. Ephesians 4, 28. He who steals must steal no longer, but rather he must labor, performing with his own hands what is good, so that he will have something to share with one who has need. In 2 Thessalonians chapter 3, verses 10 to 12, for even when we were with you, we used to give you this order, if anyone is not willing to work, then he is not to eat. For we hear that some among you are leading an undisciplined life, doing no work at all, but acting like busybodies. Now such persons we command and exhort in the Lord Jesus Christ to work in a quiet fashion and eat their own bread.
17: So the word busybody is an excellent word. And it is one of the nastiest sins inside of any church. You got yourself a busybody or busybodies, you got yourself trouble.
18: These verses make it very clear that we are expected by God to work hard, and that as those who work hard, we then enjoy the fruit of that hard work, the wages or the reward that comes from being diligent. At the same time, there's another biblical principle that I think is very relevant in this discussion, and that is that the church is to care for believers who are in legitimate need. We see this in places like Acts chapter 4, verses 34 and 35. For there was not a needy person among them, for all who were owners of land or houses would sell them and bring the proceeds of the sales and lay them at the apostles' feet, and they would be distributed to each as any had need.
19: That's socialism. The Bible endorses socialism. That's the verse right there.
18: Todd, I'm glad you brought that up. The difference is, and this is where we're going, but the difference is that in a socialist system, it's the government that controls the way in which business operates and also controls the redistribution of wages in order to create social care systems. So it's the government making that decision. Whereas in capitalism, it's individuals or private companies that are making the decisions about business interests and those kinds of things. In scripture, what's interesting is

0: decided or determined, hey, I've been blessed with these resources. I'm now going to compassionately care for those in need.
1: In other words, it came from the heart. It wasn't mandated. It didn't become compulsory. That's what communism slash socialism is versus capitalism, which makes one more biblical than the other.
0: We see that same sort of voluntary giving in James chapter 2, verses 15 to 17. If a brother or sister is without clothing and in need of daily food, and one of you says to them, go in peace, be warmed and be filled, and yet you do not give them what is necessary for their body, what use is that? Even so, faith, if it has no works, is dead, being by itself.
1: In other words, we need to weigh more than just one verse. We need to weigh all of the verses that talk about our topic, which in this instance is capitalism versus socialism, which we will continue to do with the new pastor of Grace Community Church. I hope he remembers us little people. Dr. Nathan Booznitz, congratulations to him and Grace Community Church, Capitalism versus Socialism, next on Wretched Radio on American Family Radio.
2: Hey, thanks for listening to Wretched Radio today. If you're a man, you're trying to figure out what it actually means to be one, and you've probably noticed, well, the world doesn't make it easy. They say be strong, but not too strong. Lead, but you don't want to be toxic. Look, it's a lot of mixed signals, and after a while, you just stop listening to any of it. And the thing about it is, Scripture is not confused. God has a lot to say about what it means to be a man, and Dr. Adam Tyson unpacks that every week on Way of Manhood. Dr. Tyson is a pastor. He's also a professor at the Masters University, and he's one of our Fortis Institute fellows, and he's not interested in cultural trends. He's interested in what the Bible actually says. 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If you've ever been impacted by this ministry, would you prayerfully consider becoming an ongoing monthly gospel partner today? 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Amazing grace, amazing gospel. 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Now, be honest with me for a second. Is your marriage thriving or is it just surviving? Are you and your spouse building something together or are you just really trying to get through another week without another major blow up? And Fortis Institute fellow Pastor Brad Bigney hosts a podcast called Thrive, and that's exactly what it's all about. What it looks like for marriages and families to actually flourish instead of just holding it all together. 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And this is the kind of Christ-centered content that we're producing every single day here at Fortis Institute, and it's only made possible because of our gospel partners. 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Wretched, amazing grace, amazing gospel. 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That's why Dr. John Krotz and his podcast Integrated is so incredibly important. Dr. Krotz is a pastor, he's an author, he's a biblical counselor, and he's a Fortis Institute fellow and the host of Integrated, and he is helping people see how Scripture speaks to every part of their life. 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
1: Got some good news and got some bad news. This is Wretched Radio. The good news is Grace Community Church made a most excellent decision in calling Dr. Nathan Booznitz to be the next pastor of Grace Community Church.

0: church. That's the good news. The bad news is Dr. Nathan Buznitz was in the Wretched Studio and he delivered a presentation on socialism. Why? Here's the bad news. Because socialism is actually making inroads in America. It is a problem. Was reading an article at the Christian Post. I don't know who this fellow is. What a rather compelling book title. It's The Heart of Apostasy, How the Black Church Abandoned Biblical Authority for Political Ideology and How to Reclaim It. Dr. Eric M. Wallace is the author of that book and this article, which is titled Socialism Isn't Compassion. It's institutionalized envy. And that is one of the reasons that capitalism is a far more biblical system than socialism is, from the article. The differences among us are not a wound to be healed. You know, all the differences that are being cited, that every you're with that group, we're with that clique, you're that skin color, you're that gender. It's all about differences. Well, those aren't bad things. Those are actually good things. They're the very means by which God made us a blessing to one another. And economic freedom is simply the arrangement that lets that blessing move. It's not merely more productive than socialism, although it is. It's more faithful. It honors the God who gives the gifts by leaving men free to use them, trusting that a people at liberty to sow, to risk, and to serve will raise the whole harvest higher than any central plan could arrange. The free market did not invent this design. It consents to it. In other words, God has made us different. We don't all contribute the same amount. We don't all contribute the same thing. But when we are free to pursue our own interests, and when we are free to make the decisions of what we would like to do, what we would like to pursue, how much we might like to make, well, then we, if you will, complement one another, and the system then is better for everybody. Socialism's error, writes Dr. Wallace, was never bad arithmetic. It was the presumption that the maker miscalculated and that the state must balance his books. But God did not distribute his gifts unevenly by mistake. He did it so that strong would serve weak. The gifted would enrich the many, and no one would imagine he could stand alone. To give men the freedom to exercise those gifts is not injustice to be corrected. It is obedience to the God who gave them. And that is why we need to be teaching on these subjects, because capitalism, it is a system that is more informed by the Bible than certainly a socialism is. Now, the only aspect of socialism that I think you could say is remotely biblical, and I think it's the wrong way to approach it, obviously, but it's that we are to be those who care for one another. Now, capitalism certainly should be that too, but I'm just saying, if socialism has a single thing right, and that's about the only single thing I can think of, we'll just assume the heart motivation is one of compassion as opposed to a power grab, but we'll just assume that it's compassion, that this will be better for people, that nobody will be left behind, that people will not starve, and that we'll experience the warm glow of socialism, where we're all just getting along and relying on one another, and we're all getting the same amount of stuff, even though you might contribute more or less, you all get the same. Doesn't that feel wonderful? And so I think the motivation behind it, you could say, well, that aspect of it, of compassion, that is biblical. The problem is that the distribution of everybody's wealth and income isn't born out of compassion in socialism. It's born out of compulsion. You got to. And it's mandated and controlled by an external arm, an external force, which is the government. Capitalism says, you better believe we should care for people, and I'm going to give because I've been given much, because I understand what I've received has been a gift from God. Therefore, I want to be a giving Christian. I do want to help people. Charity is not a government social system. Charity is the individual being moved by the goodness of God saying, I want to help people. Nathan Booznitz, the new pastor of Grace Community Church, Wretched Worldview 2, working through James 2:15 and other verses to make the case that capitalism is far more biblical because, well, the Bible has informed that system.
1: James makes the point that if you're truly a believer, you've been transformed by the gospel of grace, there is going to be internally this desire to take what God has entrusted to you and to use that to care for other fellow believers who are in need. So we see these two principles. On the one hand, we see the principle of hard work, that the individual who works hard should be rewarded with the wages or the fruit of his labor. And on the other hand, we see this call to compassion and care, but it's a call for individuals to voluntarily care for their fellow believers. That brings us to some implicit Bible verses. Proverbs chapter 6, verses 6 to 11. Go to the ant, O sluggard. Observe her ways and be wise, which having no chief officer or ruler prepares her food in the summer and gathers her provision in the harvest. How long will you lie down, O sluggard? When will you arise from your sleep? A little sleep, a little slumber, a little folding of the hands to rest, and your poverty will come in like a vagabond and your need like an armed man. There's another verse in Proverbs a little bit later where the author simply says, Solomon says, he who loves sleep will be poor. I just think that's such a straightforward, such a straightforward way of saying if you're lazy, you should not expect to have abundance because wages come to those who are diligent. 1 Thessalonians chapter 4, verses 11 and 12, make it your ambition to lead a quiet life and attend to your own business and work with your hands just as we commanded you so that you will behave properly towards outsiders and not be in any need.
2: You'll hear people who are inclined to think socialism is the bee's knees, that capitalism, it's just an abusive system, that evil people can just abuse the poor. And we would acknowledge, yeah, that is true. And capitalism accounts for the nature of man being self-serving. Socialism thinks that, well, we're just going to have a beneficent system and everybody's going to be happy to give up their stuff. And the people who control it, they're going to be nice and they're going to be fair. Capitalism says, no, we are self-serving people and we create a system that curbs people's desire to get wealthy at the expense of others. So just thinking about the nature of man is a core issue of capitalism versus socialism.
1: Well, as we're thinking about this from a distinctly Christian perspective, and I'm glad you mentioned that, Todd, because it gets to the issue of motives, right? The scripture also condemns greed, yeah, and it condemns the love of money, yeah, as a motive for why we do what we do. And as Christians, what's interesting is these two principles that we've highlighted so far. Number one, that you should work hard. And number two, that you should be generous in giving what you have been blessed with by God in terms of financial resources. Both of those flow from the same motivation. And that is that we want to be pleasing to God in everything.
2: So people need to get saved for capitalism to work at its finest.
1: Absolutely. And I think what we're saying is when you have God as the authority that is motivating all of that, it's going to work beautifully. Socialism replaces God with government. And when government tries to do all of that, it, you know, the wheels of industry begin to fall off. All right. So how does the gospel affect my thinking when it comes to this area? Well, as those who have been transformed by Christ, believers are characterized by both a desire to work hard for God's glory and a willingness to use their financial resources to care for other believers, those who have legitimate needs. The Bible teaches that a laborer is worthy of his wages. That's in 1 Timothy 5:18, which is a primary tenet of capitalism. At the same time, the Bible also eschews or prohibits the love of money and teaches that believers should be generous and loving in the use of their financial resources. And again,
0: would you like to hear more? You can hear the whole thing. It's awesome. It's Wretched Worldview. It is free. It's Dr. Nathan Booznitz. It has a study guide. This can be taught in your Sunday school class. It will march you right through it so that your people have an understanding as capitalism these days is being assaulted. And capitalism, the reason that we care about this is obviously it impacts our families, but it also impacts the propagation of the gospel. The gospel has flourished under capitalism because of the means that are created and the generous Christians that give so that the gospel can be propagated. And that is why this study is well worth our effort. You can find Capitalism versus Socialism. It's Wretched Worldview 2. It's available at fortisplus.org. And you will see me and... I was going to call him Dr. Nathan Booth. I wonder what he's going to go by. Pastor Doctor, the Right Reverend Pastor Doctor of Grace Community Church, Nathan Booznitz. Congratulations, Nate. This is Wretched Radio on American Family Radio.
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8: Revelation. Special revelation is God's act of making himself known through direct means. In history, God has spoken directly to people like Adam, Noah, Abraham, Moses, and the prophets. 2,000 years ago, he revealed himself in the person of Jesus Christ. Today, he reveals himself in his perfect word, the Bible. 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
0: On the other hand, this is Wretched Radio. A big story broke 2 weeks ago, and it is a story that we have yet to discuss here on Wretched Radio. And some people have said, it's because you're friends with those people that appear to have done something not above board, so you're just trying to protect them. No, we're not. We're trying to follow the rules of discernment. There are rules of discernment. I tried to codify at least some of them about 11 years ago, give or take, in a book called Judge Not, that we follow certain rules before we discuss church matters, especially matters of somebody else's church. I mean, there needs to be some guiding principles. And one of those principles is, until you hear the other side of the story, you can't render a verdict. And so we've simply been waiting. Furthermore, you want to wait until a story is widespread, because if you learn something bad about a church or a Christian institution and you share it with a group of people or even one person who doesn't know anything about it, what have you done? You've spread bad news that is just, it's kind of like dirty laundry. It can be hurtful, can be discouraging, and you're spreading the story more than you're helping in healing the the wounds that perhaps have been inflicted. And so we try to follow those rules of discernment, and we have not discussed this story, and we are only going to discuss it now in a very limited way because we still have not heard both sides of the story. And now you might be wondering, what's the story, Friel? It's G3 Ministries. Perhaps you recall a year and a half ago, give or take, something like that, it was revealed that the individual leading G3 was doing nefarious things on the internet that can only be described as strange. He would have anonymous accounts and he would slander people on the internet underneath a pseudonym. Now, what makes that even more egregious is the people that he were slandering were the speakers at the G3 conference and even his own church and the elders at his own church. It can only be described as bizarre behavior that caused so many people to wonder what in the world was going on there. Well, now a second chapter has been written in the G3 saga of strange events. And that is this. This is what we know. So I'm simply sharing the news that I believe is now widespread enough to actually get to the breaking news story from today so that we can actually ponder something that might be beneficial, good, and helpful as opposed to just gossip or just talking about something really bad and speculating about something where we have simply not enough knowledge to make any sort of a verdict or any sort of commentary or critique. It appears that G3, they sent a packet of information to approximately 30 people that supposedly included evidence of a pastor who's a relatively high-profile fellow accusing him of plagiarism. And they sent it to, I think, former speakers of G3, sent it to different media outlets that might be more inclined to report a story like this. And it was sent anonymously, intended to look like it was actually coming from this pastor's church. So somebody inside of this pastor's church was accusing their pastor of plagiarism, supposedly providing the evidence. And it was sent from with a return address being from this pastor's church in Texas. Even though G3 Ministries is in Georgia. Why? Because one of the board members of G3 was in Texas traveling and mailed them from Texas. I've also read having used latex gloves to avoid fingerprints to send it out anonymously to people, making a very, very serious accusation, which by, I think, every account that I've read was way overblown. Way exaggerated. And it appears to be nothing more than to chop the knees out from underneath this guy and just bring him down. Why? Who knows? Needless to say, it's a bizarre story. It's very, very strange. If it was just one individual, it's weird. If it were multiple adult males involved in this, then it is very, very strange. Now, G3 Ministries is not a part of a Praise Mill Baptist Church, but there is a relationship, there is an association there. And Praise Mill is in Douglasville, Georgia, and they initially hosted the G3 conferences until they didn't have enough chairs. And so G3 moved and it grew. And I believe 2 years ago, there were like 7,000 people at the G3 conference. Well, Praise Mill just made the announcement, or it was discovered, that the four elders of Praise Mill Baptist Church have resigned. Now, I could speculate on that, but I can't. But I can't because I think that we're still bound to hear the other side of the story. Why did they resign? What were the circumstances? Were they all a part of G3? For me, at least from my knowledge base, I don't know. And so I can't make any sort of commentary. I do know this, that two of those elders were a part of G3. That's what I know. Beyond that would be speculation. So now you might be wondering, why did you bring this up at all? What was the point of this? It's because a local church, in this instance, Praise Mill Baptist Church, they've been torpedoed, to say the least. Unless the entire congregation was involved in this effort to try to wreck a pastor's career by sending anonymous mailings accusing him of something that it appears he did not do, unless the entire congregation was involved, you've got hundreds of sheep there going, what in the world is going on? And they are going to be either scattering, they are certainly wounded, they are certainly damaged, they are hurt by this. This is like, wait, what? Chapter 2? We already went through this. And because the fellow who led G3 was also the senior pastor of Praise Mill Baptist Church. And so when he was using pseudonyms to slander people on the internet and inside of his own church, that was damaging enough to that church. I don't know how many people they lost, but I'm sure they did. I'm sure it wasn't a church growth event that took place. It had to damage them. And now how many sweet saints are there that are reading that their elders they needed to resign over this situation? That's a hurting church. That's a wounded church. And we need to be praying for that church because there are brothers and sisters. And we don't want another good church to bite the dust because of this behavior. So whatever leadership is stepping into place there, it looks like they had four elders and the four elders are gone. I suspect the deacons will be trying to step up to provide some semblance of leadership there to steer their people through what could only be considered a bizarre event. Now, who's guilty of all of those things? I don't know. Which people were involved? I don't know. I've got to wait too. I suspect by the end of this week, we might know more of those details. And we will talk about it here only if it can be done in a way that is edifying, in a way that is helpful, in a way that brings something that nobody else is talking about, which I believe are other rules of discernment that we must practice. In the meantime, this is what we know. Now, what can we do in response to this? I think there's two things. Number one, I think the obvious is we need to be praying for that church and the people who are trying to shepherd it through this. They need wisdom. Those people are hurt. This could cause so many bruised reed Christians to be really damaged. Second, how do we? This is obviously not a sexual scandal, obviously, but it is akin when it appears that elders did something to cause their resignation. How can we in our local churches have the maximum amount of accountability without reversing the role of elder leadership and congregational submission to that leadership? How do you find that balance? I'm not sure anybody's got the perfect formula for it, but I do believe that every church would do well to ask respectfully of the elder board, let's talk about accountability here. How can the elders not find themselves making these types of decisions to do things that are nefarious? This isn't sexual scandal, but I think that would be a part of it. How do we make sure that that doesn't happen without the congregation ultimately thinking, oh, they're just, yeah, we got to be watching those elders because they're nefarious and they're going to do something? No. But what could we do for the sake of accountability and avoiding scandal that brings shame to the name of Jesus Christ? I think every local church needs to sort that. This is Wretched Radio on American Family Radio.
7: Hey, thanks for listening to Wretched Radio today. If you're a man, you're trying to figure out what it actually means to be one, and you've probably noticed, well, the world doesn't make it easy. They say be strong, but not too strong. Lead, but you don't want to be toxic. Look, it's a lot of mixed signals, and after a while, you just stop listening to any of it. And the thing about it is, Scripture is not confused. God has a lot to say about what it means to be a man, and Dr. Adam Tyson unpacks that every week on Way of Manhood. Dr. Tyson is a pastor. He's also a professor at the Masters University, and he's one of our Fortis Institute fellows, and he's not interested in cultural trends. He's interested in what the Bible actually says. 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If you've ever been impacted by this ministry, would you prayerfully consider becoming an ongoing monthly gospel partner today? 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Wretched. Amazing grace, amazing gospel. 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Now, be honest with me for a second. Is your marriage thriving or is it just surviving? Are you and your spouse building something together or are you just really trying to get through another week without another major blow up? And Fortis Institute fellow Pastor Brad Bigney hosts a podcast called Thrive, and that's exactly what it's all about. What it looks like for marriages and families to actually flourish instead of just holding it all together. 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And this is the kind of Christ-centered content that we're producing every single day here at Fortis Institute, and it's only made possible because of our gospel partners. 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That's why Dr. John Krotz and his podcast, Integrated, is so incredibly important. Dr. Krotz is a pastor, he's an author, he's a biblical counselor, and he's a Fortis Institute fellow and the host of Integrated. And he is helping people see how Scripture speaks to every part of their life. Not just the spiritual stuff, but the practical, everyday, how do I actually live this stuff out stuff. And if what we're doing at Fortis Institute has been a source of encouragement for you, I want to ask you to consider joining us as an ongoing monthly gospel partner. 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
8: Books of the Bible. God called the prophet Jonah to preach repentance in Nineveh. Jonah fled, but he could not outrun God. He was cast into the sea and swallowed by a great fish. Jonah repented, and God spared him. Jonah then preached in Nineveh, and they repented. God is compassionate and merciful, and he is calling men from all nations to repentance. This is Wretched Radio with Todd Friel.
0: Let's see if Jimmy has the solution. This is Wretched Radio. Jimmy, if you were put in charge of all of Christendom.
9: No one wants that.
0: That job is already taken, and it ain't the Pope. If you were asked, what could churches do to provide accountability for the elders without reversing the roles? Because that could easily happen, and it could also breed an attitude of, oh, it's just a matter of time before our elders bite the dust. No, that shouldn't be the attitude. What would be a healthy way of going about the business of making sure that that elders aren't going to stumble into a big, ugly sin, do something strange like we're reading about today, without really destroying what their authority is? You got anything, Jimmy?
9: I really don't.
0: I don't know how to do it. And that's not easy for a talk show host to say. In fact, I just violated the cardinal rule of talk show hosting. I should speak like I know everything. Well, I don't. So perhaps you could share. What would your church, does your church already do something? And elders, I think overall, should be content to say, well, of course we want that. We don't want that to happen because we don't want to bring shame to the name of Jesus Christ. But I think simultaneously, and I don't think unrighteously, they could be thinking, but we don't want to be like micromanaged. We want to be able to have the freedom to make decisions and to do things. And a lot of elder stuff is private. It just is. It has to be. Oh, you need to remember that. If you've forgotten that, by the way, you'll hear stuff in your church and you'll maybe hear stuff about your elders or stuff that your elders were involved in. Be very careful before you render a verdict without hearing the elder's side. Now, here's the struggle. Your elder quite often can't share their side. They can't because they have to practice discretion. They have to practice confidentiality. And if they break a confidence to defend themselves, guess what? Then confidence is shattered in the elder's ability to keep a confidence. That and you don't want that. You want to be able to trust your elder. And so your elders, they find themselves very often in a very precarious position. People might be coming to them saying, well, why'd you do this? And they've had very good reason for it, but it will involve somebody else in the church, another church member, even if it's somebody who's left the church and they can't tell you what it was. And you're going to be inclined most likely to go, they can't tell me. Please, if you've got godly elders and they're striving to be biblical in the leadership of that church, in the role that God has assigned to them, give them the benefit of the doubt. Please give them the benefit of the doubt. If they say to you, well, we'd love to share this with you, but we can't, don't assume it's because they behaved illy, which is also a coffee, a really good and expensive coffee from Italy. Jimmy, maybe Mrs. Hicks, could she get an illy coupon thing going?
9: I'm sure she can.
0: Illy coffee is very good. It's like the Lavazza is also, that's what we drink at home because it's cheaper. Decaf, of course, because we're better than people who drink caffeine. But illy coffee, it comes in a little can. I just saw it at the grocery store. Sometimes Publix will have a twofer. That's when you got to scoop it up. But even then, it's kind of expensive. It's $15 for a 14-ounce can. That's expensive coffee. And if you drink a lot of it, that ain't a cheap habit, but wow, it's good. So maybe Mrs. Hicks could come up with a way of getting that stuff for like a penny on the dollar.
9: I'm sure she can come close.
0: Get her on that.
9: I will.
0: Please don't think that your elders are behaving illy. We're working on that membership statement. Now, our elders got together and we affirmed that we're going to introduce this to the congregation because this is something that we want the congregation to sign off on. We want to make our membership statement more robust, what the expectations of both parties are, so that everybody knows, hey, this we're covenanting together and there should be expectations on both sides. Really, there should be expectations on both sides. And we're going to present those to the congregation at our next congregational meeting for the sake of voting for those, because to change the Constitution, that requires a congregational vote. The elders can't just, well, we changed the Constitution and we've made it. That happened, by the way, at a, I don't want to say the name of the church. It's a really big one in Houston, Texas. I don't know the details of it well enough to even share the name of it. But when the senior pastor gave up the reins, it looks like a group of people tried to just change the Constitution. And the congregation wasn't happy about it. And if that's what happened, they shouldn't be. Because the Constitution is something that dictates their behavior and their relationship and their roles in the context of the local church. And so to change those laws is, I think you need to get their permission to say, yeah, we want to live underneath that law. We want to live underneath that rule. That is a good rule. And we want that. We affirm that. I think that that would be one of the things. I'm going to add that to my list of things that I think that the elders should bring before the congregation. If you're changing the rules at any level, you should let them know. Why? Because you're asking them to live under those rules. If you're going to spend a lot of money, you should ask them for permission. Why? Because it's their money. I know they give it to the Lord, and I know that elders are to lead it, and they're to make financial decisions. But if it's a big financial decision, I think that they should be involved. Calling a pastor is another one. I think the congregation should have some sort of affirmation. Now, the elders can call the pastor, but I think that the congregation should be able to say, yeah, good call, because they're going to have to live underneath his authority. Those are some. I suspect there's a longer list. If you know any, send them to me, because we'd like to have a good thorough list of things, because we want to be an elder-led church with robust congregational involvement. If you know any more rules, send them to idea@wretched.org. And if you know how to keep elders accountable without

0: without capsizing their role of authority? Would love to hear about that. Idea@wretched.org. Jimmy, who could we talk to about that? We could do a pastor's roundtable.
1: Yeah, I think
0: on that.
1: Yeah, that would be a really good idea. This is really hard to, especially the specific situation that brought this question up, because, you know, the first line of defense that you want to say is the plurality of elders should take care of that.
0: Yes.
1: They hold each other accountable.
0: Yes.
1: But then in this situation, I don't know.
0: It appears, you see, that's the problem. All four resigned. That's a fact. All four resigned because of this situation. It's so strange to me, Jimmy. I can't imagine being in a room with four Christian men who presumably have the qualification to be an elder, and somebody saying, so I've got this idea. You know that pastor that apparently they have an axe to grind with? I don't know. Let's do this. I'm going to compile some evidence to make an accusation, in which, according to everybody who's, Tom Askell, for instance, has seen the evidence, and he went, no, this is not what they're making. This accusation does not hold up. It was a situation that needed to be addressed, and it was addressed. It was addressed well by that local church of the pastor who was accused of nefariously doing things. And so it was handled well and in a godly fashion. Tom Askell wrote about it. They nevertheless sent this out to everybody claiming this is what this guy was doing. So I've compiled it. Nobody there looked at it and went, well, no, that's not what you're saying it is. They all agreed. And then they said, yeah, let's send it out. They had to compile a list of the 30 people that they would send it to. Somebody had to say, I'm going to be in Texas. I could mail them from the zip code of the church. And we'll put the return address of the church so that it looks like it's coming from somebody inside of the church, even though it's coming from us in Georgia. And when we put it together, we need to make sure we wear latex gloves so that there are no fingerprints, so it can't be traced back to us. All in favor?
1: Yeah.
0: It's so head-scratching to me. And that is why I really am looking forward to some sort of a statement. I hope there's some sort of a statement that comes out of G3 or Praise Mill, for that matter. Not because we want to pound and jump on people. How did this happen? How did this happen? You're right, Jimmy. With a plurality of elders, it should have never happened. And the fact that it was so similar to what has already happened there, with that last massive hiccup, that's an understatement, it's just absolutely head-scratching. And so that is why we'll start working on this. I'll start talking to some pastors. Maybe we'll do some sort of a round table. Because with all of the sexual scandals, with this type of strange scandal that we are now seeing, I think at least some sort of a conversation so that local churches can come up with their own custom design system to make sure that the elders are always acting with integrity while still allowing them to be elders. Pray for Praise Mill Baptist Church.
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3: My name is Kaylee Bush, and I am just your regular small-town daddy's girl. 4 weeks after I had won the title of Miss North Florida, I was asked to sign a contract. Quote, female means a born female or an individual who has fully completed sex reassignment surgery. I declined to sign, resulting in the loss of my title, any scholarship opportunities.
4: So we demanded that they rescind it, but unfortunately, they would not.
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3: I believe that biology is real and that no boy is born in the wrong body.
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4: She wanted her integrity more than the crown, and she wanted to follow our Lord Jesus Christ more than Miss America.
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11: There's a civil war going on inside the Democrat Party. What's going on?
12: In Colorado, we've had a spate. New York City had three Democratic socialists win their primaries. Now in Colorado, a 30-year incumbent, Diana DeGette, lost to Malat Kiros, who is a socialist. She hates Israel. And what we're seeing in the Democratic Party is a split between traditional Democrats, traditional liberals, and this new breed of socialists. We've already seen Bill Maher and James Carville, well-known Democratic Party supporters, say they don't like where the party is going. So
11: yeah,
12: it looks like a split coming.
11: This is a split coming. Also, you mentioned the Jews and the Democrats. The Jews make up a substantial percentage of the voting bloc for Democrats, especially in New York, in Florida. And there is a war between the Jews and these far-left socialists who hate Israel, and by de facto, they don't like Jews who in any way would support Israel. So I don't know what's going to happen. That's a great dividing line. The Democrat Party, they may splinter. We'll see. The Democrat Socialist of America. That's the name of this new organization that's getting a lot of attention. Why are they getting a lot of attention, Abe?
13: They're getting attention because they're running candidates. They are expressly articulating a Marxist worldview and saying out loud what the Democrat Party has largely denied for the last, I guess, 20 years. They're saying, no, this is what we are. We're socialists. We're loud. We're proud. And we're here to take over the Democrat Party.
11: My heart goes out. I hate it for the Democrat Party that they're having to go through this, you know, civil war, if they will. And it's not going to be fun to watch. We'll see you next time.
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22: God has given the church many gifts for the building up of the body. One gift is service, the spiritual ability to meet people's physical needs. Just as Christ came not to be served, but to serve, God provides the office of deacon, those who are charged and equipped to care for the physical needs of the church. 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
0: This is not the news we wanted. This is Wretched Radio. What do you do when you receive bad news? Health diagnosis? A pink slip? A relationship that goes kafritz? Do you have a propensity, like I think we all do, to wonder why? This is not the way I would do it. I think that that's a pretty natural response. It could be sinful, perhaps not sinful, but it is the question that we tend to ask when things don't go our way. What is the Christian to do when they receive news that they don't prefer? And the answer can be found in Phil Johnson. You say, wait a second, that doesn't even quite make sense. Phil Johnson, 2 years ago, give or take, was diagnosed with multiple myeloma. That is a deadly cancer. The great news at the time was that they had something that could stave it off for a decade. And Phil underwent, massive treatments to deal with it. And great news. He came back, you're good to go. But we're going to keep testing you to make sure that the cancer doesn't come back. Well, the cancer has come back. Received a text from Phil because I knew yesterday he was getting his test results. I would like to read his text to you with his permission, because Phil never keeps these types of things private, which is a study unto itself. Nevertheless, here's what he wrote. The cancer is definitely back, and it looks aggressive. They'll change the way they're treating it. They want to use CAR T cell therapy, an advanced form of immunotherapy that reprograms one's own immune cells to find and destroy cancer cells. It's a newer treatment that has supposedly been pretty effective. Actually, I might disagree with Phil. It's been really effective. It is, in fact, it has been so promising that immunotherapy could replace so much of the chemotherapy that is so often prescribed. It doesn't mean that you tiptoe through the immunotherapy tulips, but it ain't nothing like getting chemotherapy and radiation. Now, sometimes with immunotherapy, you still need to get some of those things, but overall, it's doing the heavy lifting, and it has far less side effects than traditional chemotherapy and radiation treatment. I think that that should give us some hope for Phil. He continues to write, the change starts immediately. Under the old regimen, I was given infusions via a massive syringe and needle in the abdomen at least once a month. I was due that today, but they canceled it. So now I go back to the Keck Cancer Center at USC starting a week from today to start the new treatment. The same hematologist who did my stem cell transplant last year will do this. There are no new symptoms that I can feel, only numbers on my blood test. But the numbers are definitive, especially as they measure my light chains. By the way, keep in mind, you're getting a glimpse into the mind of Phil Johnson right now, because what I'm reading to you is a text. Who texts like this? Who takes the time? And there's no typos. All the grammar is correct. Just amazing. You're going to get a lesson now in light chains. Light chains are proteins in the blood that get out of control with multiple myeloma. They're part of your natural immune system. But with MM, they multiply ferociously and start attacking the body's own organs and bones. A normal number for light chains is 19 or less. Mine was around 19 to 25 all year until the number started growing in mid-June. By July 29th, it had grown to 216 and was increasing quickly, so the oncologist wanted to attack it immediately. Aren't you grateful for science, for godly science that can actually help human beings? They discovered that Phil's numbers weren't good, so they can deal with it, but they discovered that second. The Lord knew those numbers. The Lord knows the exact number right now for Phil. He knew the numbers before the test took place. He knew the numbers after the test took place. Why? Because he's sovereignly in control of Phil Johnson's light cell numbers, light chain numbers. He's in control of all of this, and Phil knows this full well. When I received this text, I have to confess to you, I just, this isn't what I wanted. This isn't what I wanted. I'm going to be sharing a sermon that Phil just delivered at Grace Community Church. I believe it was a Sunday night affair. Nathan Buznitz, the new pastor of Grace Community Church, asked Phil if he would do a presentation on Christian nationalism. Don't go look it up because we're going to share it here. And I even want to share it on YouTube because it is Phil Johnson at his finest, taking a big, complex issue and making it manageable, understandable, and oh so biblical. And it is delivered with force. It is delivered pastorally. It is beautifully written, magnificently presented. And I'd like 10 more years of that, as the doctors suggested that he could have originally. I want that. That's what I want. But maybe the Lord doesn't. Now, we don't know what this new immunotherapy is going to... Let me put it this way. I wanted him to be, like, cancer-free. And a decade goes by, and we get this text. That's what I wanted. I didn't want to deal with it now. Now, we want to be hopeful and prayerful that the Lord is going to bring those numbers down via science. We want to pray for that. But this isn't what I wanted at the moment. I didn't want Phil to have to go through more stuff. I didn't want him to be sidelined. He's crushing it when he preaches. He might be better than ever. And he's always been really good at preaching. It's not what I wanted. I suspect it's not what Phil wanted. I suspect it's not what you wanted. But the Lord did. And I will say this, we've got to be careful with our language in moments like this. When we say that the Lord, what, this, permitted this, well, to a degree, yes, but nothing happens outside of his providential will. Even if you want to use the language of permission, it still means that it falls underneath God's providential will. So you can say that this is what God wanted, but you have to be immediately careful because it's not that he delights in this. Like, oh, I'm going to do this to Phil Johnson. He knows what is absolutely best for Phil Johnson. And this is apparently it. Now, one of us is going to have to change our tune, God or me. And I think that that's pretty obvious who's got to change their mind on this subject. Who's got to be the one to say, you know what's best. You're the one who has this. You are a good Father, you are a loving God. You are kind to your children, even when you send hard things. Please note, it is not a sin for the Lord to give Phil Johnson cancer. It is not a sin if the Lord decides to take Phil Johnson's life. It's not a sin for him to do that. Why? He owns Phil Johnson. In every way. He owns him because he made him, but he owns him because Jesus bought him. And if he chooses this path for Phil, then I need to change my tune. And I don't need to just go, all right, fine. I'm going to put up with it. Mutter, mutter, grumble, grumble. No, I have to go further than that. I have to recognize this really is what is best for Phil. Now, I might not be able to sort it on this side of eternity, but if the Lord is ordaining this for Phil, then it must be best. It must be, because God doesn't do less than best for his children. Remember, God never does anything to his children. He only does things for his children. And if this is what he's doing for Phil, well, I might not be the way that I would choose to do it. Certainly, God knows better than I do. I mean, could there ever be a greater understatement than that? Let's not talk about Phil for a moment. Let's talk about ourselves. Let's not talk about Phil for a moment. Let's talk about ourselves.

0: If the Lord should choose to take Phil sooner than later, he's ready. He knows that. Why? Because the Lord that he's been preaching about for 40, 50 years is the Lord that he knows and loves, and that he knows loves him. And that he, even now, Phil Johnson, even at this moment, is singing, "It is well with my soul." May that be said of all of us when the news we don't prefer hits. 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
1: Have you ever wanted to take a tour of Europe, but you couldn't swing the airfare? 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
4: Know your reformers. Ulrich Zwingli was a Swiss reformer who pioneered expository preaching, introduced the regulative principle, and brought a republican government to Switzerland. He fought against the Roman Catholic Church for theological and political independence and died in battle. This is Wretched Radio with Todd Friel.
0: Yikes! Time flies. This is Wretched Radio. Thought we would enjoy some moments with Phil Johnson, so I went to the YouTube machine. I typed in Wretched Phil Johnson. Loads of stuff popped up, including this from 8 years ago.
5: The state of evangelical Christianity today. Go.
6: And I've said this often. I'll say it one more time. The state of evangelical Christianity today, I think, is worse, literally worse, than medieval Roman Catholicism.
0: What?
7: That's brutal.
6: If the church needed a reformation in Luther's time, we need one more desperately now. I mean, he was dealing with Tetzel, one guy who went through Germany raising money on false pretenses, really, for the enrichment of a religious leader, the Pope. We've got

0: a lineup of, you know, 30 people like that on any given television network who sell, you know, holy water or prayer cloths or just beg for your money, or they sell survival food or whatever. It's the same kind of thing. They're ripping people off, and they're doing it consciously and knowingly for their own self-aggrandizement. And these are people who would self-identify as Protestants, and they are worse than Tetzel was.
1: Okay.
2: There's so many of them, aren't there? And it's not just the prosperity preachers. Consider all of these theological hacks. I'll flip through the religious channels section on our cable TV. Ooh, there's a lot of them out there. And please note, there's some really fine stuff out there. We're thrilled. Some of these networks are so godly and they're so good, and we're so grateful for them. I think of Dove TV. I think of the NRB network. There's several dozen that are like rock solid good, doing good work. And yet, wow, there are some stinkeroos out there. And you watch these people and it's like, I don't even know what religion you're talking about. And they have people sitting there watching them, listening, giving them money, no doubt. And whether it is about money or they're just so bad at teaching Christianity and courtesy of media, not just social media, but TV and radio. Tetzel, right? Luther had to deal with Tetzel. You could take aim at one guy. How do you take aim at all of these people? There's so many of them. Here's an interesting question. Let's noodle something. Jimmy, feel free to chime in on this, because I'm sure you're going to come up with the immediate solution.
3: Okay.
2: Yeah. What would a modern day Protestant Reformation look like? What would it look like?
3: Hmm.
2: What would have to happen? Because Luther's happened. We look back at it, and it happened in a particular culture at a particular time in a very particular setting, and courtesy of the printing press. That's how it happened. Well, we got the printing press and more, and you've got 1,000 voices. So Tetzel could write things. The Pope certainly wrote things. He wrote bulls against Martin Luther. What would it look like today for a Reformation to take place? I think what you would need is a leader is what you would need. And we've had several leaders in that regard, haven't we? We've had John MacArthur, we've had R.C. Sproul, we've had Vody Bachum, we've got Phil Johnson. We've got men that are striving for the purity of the word. But what would it look like for a full-blown Reformation? Could it even happen in this current culture? I think we're going to talk about that at dinner tonight.
1: Forget that stream for a moment. Let's talk mainstream evangelical Christianity.
0: I'm not sure what's mainstream anymore. Would the mainstream be reflected in Christianity Today magazine? I think that's what most people think, that this is mainstream evangelicalism, Christianity Today. They advertise themselves for years as the house organ of evangelicalism. And yet you could read the pages of Christianity Today for 2 years, and I don't think you'd ever find any clear-cut doctrinal perspective that is definitively evangelical. It's not an evangelical magazine anymore.
1: The definitive would be a critique.
0: Right. If they said anything about evangelicalism, it would be critical. And that is, in my view, what mainstream, if you look at the big organizations, they're all just big agglomerations of all kinds of different perspectives. There really isn't any clear-cut evangelical spokesperson anymore. In my youth, it would have been Billy Graham. You know, he was the...
1: But see, that's why, you know, I've heard you say this before, that we need a modern-day Reformation. Now, obviously, God would have to orchestrate that. It seems to me, though, with all of the voices that have so many platforms these days, uneducated, untrained, they just get popular because they did something, they made it into the news, they were on a TV show, whatever it is. How in the world could something like that even happen these
0: days? Yeah,
2: I was ahead of myself. I'm in alignment with the way that guy is thinking. I'm so glad to hear that.
0: In fact, it's usually pastors, church leaders are judged by the size of audience they can accumulate. So you've got Joel Osteen. That's who the world thinks of as the chief representative, or Andy Stanley, or somebody like that. And for the most part, none of these are men who have any kind of devotion to the Word of God, real true devotion to the Word of God. They're doing whatever they can to garner a big audience, and that's their goal. That is not susceptible to reformation. That needs to die, and it will, because church history is like a series of cycles. You know, you can see what's going to happen by knowing what happened before. And the big popular movements of religion always die pretty quickly within a generation or two.
2: Mm-hmm. However, Phil and I had a little spat on the text machine earlier this week because of his video on Christian nationalism. Three years ago, perhaps, I sent Phil a text, or we were chatting, and I said, Phil, I think we got a big problem with Christian nationalism. Now, this is when it was just really first cropping up, and it was becoming kind of a thing. And remember, Christian nationalism, let's talk Christian, like a theonomic sort of Christian nationalism, a dominionist Christian nationalism. And I said, I think that this is something that we need to be really dealing with, like hard, because I think it's going to become a problem. And Phil said, nah, it's going to die. It's just going to fade out. Well, when I saw his video where he was tasked to preach on Christian nationalism, it gave me a little bit of pleasure to send a text to him and say, looks like you were wrong, Phil. Ha, ha, ha. Looks like Friel was right for the first time in our relationship of 20-some years. How does it feel for Friel to be right and for you to be wrong? He didn't accept that. He responded and said, give it time. It's going to, because it's cyclical. He likens it unto the emergent movement. The emergent movement, if you came with guys like Brian McLaren, Doug Padgett, it was all the rage. And it's unfortunately, its seeds have scattered into evangelicalism. So it hasn't like gone away. It's just kind of dispersed, which isn't really great, frankly, by the way. And I think the same thing will happen with the seeds of Christian nationalism. Phil, in his presentation, he was sharing some quotes from some of these websites that are very popular. They are they claim to be Christian. They are as anti-Semitic as you can even imagine. He was sharing quotes I hadn't heard that were tweets and out there on social media from these podcasts that boast 100,000 listeners per episode. Who is listening to that? And then, okay, this is my paraphrase, but they're basically saying something along the lines of, Jews basically need to be a memory. What? Adolf Hitler was a Christian prince. What? Black people aren't fully human. What? I thought we kind of worked through this before. It's shocking. The way that people are talking out there, which, by the way, I happen to have, this is great, Breakpoint, with not Chuck Colson, this was John Stone Street. He came up with some reasons anti-Semitism is back. And this might be instructive for us. Oh, hold on, gotta grab my glasses. According to a new report from Jay-Z, he's a rapper fellow. Jay-Z, I was asking Mrs. Friel, is Beyonce still a thing? I think maybe they come and they go. Anyway, it was a task force against anti-Semitism. In both the number of lethal attacks and the number of casualties, 2025 was the deadliest year for anti-Semitic attacks. And the reason that John Stone Street points this out is, number one, we've forgotten history. Now that almost everybody is dead from the Holocaust and World War II, there's no living memory of it, and people are rewriting history. Two, another factor is the quirk of the cultural moment in which skepticism is considered a virtue. Many are convinced they're too informed to be taken in by commonly held ideas, like the Holocaust. Yeah, that's what everybody thinks, but I'm not going to be tricked by that. I know the real story. I've been red-pilled, so I got the inside track on this. And it allows them to rewrite and reimagine history and override history. And so it is. Anti-Semitism is on the rise. And Christian nationalism, many in that camp, are joining that chorus of anti-Semitism. This is Wretched Radio on American Family Radio.
3: 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We carefully restrict minors' access to explicit or dangerous content everywhere else. 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I'm Rick Scarborough, and that's my take. We're fighting this battle, and if you'd like to help us, go to recoveramerica.com.
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11: Know your church fathers. Tertullian was a well-trained Greco-Roman philosopher. When he converted to Christianity, he used his great learning to vigorously defend Christianity. Tertullian rejected secular philosophy and is famously quoted as saying, "What hath Athens to do with Jerusalem?" This is Wretched Radio with Todd Friel.
2: Dadalant, dunt, dunt. Another one bites the dust. This is Wretched Radio. Go Googling for G3. You're not going to find it. Go to their website. It doesn't exist. Look for them on social media. All of their accounts have been canceled. Why? G3 experienced a second wave of what can only be considered a sub-ministry-like behavior. Not all of the details have been disclosed to all of us. I have not taken the time or energy to do inside sleuthing. I probably know about the same amount that you do regarding what happened at G3 that has now caused it to be out of business, shut down. This ministry was very impactful. This ministry was doing some very good things. Book publishing, conferences for pastors, not to mention the major G3 conference. I think the last one was at 7,000 people to something like a just massive conference. And it was a force for good coming out of that pulpit until it was discovered that the CEO, not sure that was his title, was besmirching. Yes, I said besmirching people on the internet by using pseudonyms instead of saying, this is who I am and this is my critique. He used made-up accounts with made-up names to criticize not just charlatans and false teachers, no, to actually criticize people that spoke at his own conference, to criticize his own elders at the church where he pastored. It was breathtaking. It was really breathtaking. And I remember having a comparative feeling to what we're experiencing now with the latest saga of G3 Ministries. I remember at the time thinking, it's just so strange. Like, why didn't you just talk to those guys if you've got an axe to grind? What was your goal with brothers. I mean, men that you shared the platform with, men that you co-labored with at your own church. And I don't know that at the time I was using the word bizarre, but it was in the neighborhood. Well, now the latest breaking story from G3 that has caused it to go completely defunct, in my estimation, is much more bizarre, much more strange. Four elders from Praise Mill Baptist Church, two of whom I'm pretty certain were a part of G3 ministry, because G3 was actually at Praise Mill Baptist Church. They occupied some space there. They decided, for reasons unbeknownst to me, I'd love to know why they chose a pastor. And I'm not going to share this pastor's name because I believe he's been besmirched. I believe that he's been scandalized. And I think that that needs to be addressed, and we actually will. They decided to compile what they believed were accusations against him that involved plagiarism. They put this packet together. They shipped it to at least 30 different parties, people in the church, other elders at this pastor's church in Texas, and then to other ministries. And then the story broke that this pastor was being accused anonymously, but it also broke that the people behind these accusations were at G3 Ministries. And it was further discovered that these packets were put together with the return address of the pastor's church in Texas. That's duplicitous. They also then didn't sign it, and they would say that they wanted to remain anonymous because they didn't want to take any heat that would come from this pastor, so apparently they wanted others to take that heat. Tom Askell said it was the most Malakoy thing that he's seen in a long time. I'm not going to share with you what that Greek word means if you don't know. Google it. Tom, it killed me. Malakoy. It was very Malakoy of them to do that. And more than that, apparently they use latex gloves so that fingerprints wouldn't be left on the packets that they mailed, while one of them was in Texas. The amount of energy and effort that went into this without a single one of them stopping to say, guys, is this really the right thing to be doing? Well, it was discovered they were behind it, and because of that, the intense pressure that I believe was received publicly from this has been one scandal too many for G3, and now they are defunct. They're gone. They're just gone. Disappear. All of that work just vanished. And I would like to address two, maybe more, but two issues from this current saga. Number one, let's talk about the reputation of the man that was scandalized in all of this. I don't want to mention his name. He's a good brother. By the way, he used to serve on the board of G3. He resigned at the last scandal. Why? I don't know. What happened? I don't know. He's a godly man. He's been pastoring for 2-3 decades. Very large church. Great preacher. Faithful man. Delightful brother. He was the one who received these attacks. And these attacks, I think by all reasonable estimations, were wildly exaggerated. I believe what has happened is that the folks at G3, they took 17 of his sermons, they got the transcript, fed it into AI, and said, go find anything that looks like it could have come from a commentary. And it came up with some stuff ranging from, oh, what was one of them that they said this is clear evidence of plagiarism? It was something like a penny saved is a penny earned. And they found that also in AI found that in a commentary. So see, this man was plagiarizing. Really? He used a colloquialism. He used a slang, a statement that we use commonly, and that's plagiarism. One of them, he shared a joke, and he even said, the story is told. Okay, we all know what that means. He read or heard a joke someplace, and he shared it. Should he have given attribution for that? I didn't think that was a violation of an attribution rule. Now, was there one thing that he said where I thought, yeah, you should have probably given a little bit of an attribution for that? Would I put together a packet and send it out to 30 people accusing him of serial plagiarism? Hardly. Hardly. I suspect all of us have been guilty of that to some degree, because I'm certain this happens, that you read something, you just kind of tuck it away. You didn't put it into your sermon notes, but maybe it comes flying out of your mouth because, well, it's just in there. And in the pulpit, you're not even thinking about, like, oh, I read that on page 412 of this commentary that I use. It just happens. So I'm sure everybody has done something like that. Should he have perhaps tightened up a little bit of an attribution on one of the comments that he made? Yeah, yeah. What happened was, because this was done months ago before the story broke just recently, his church actually addressed it with him. And he said, okay, you know what? I see that. I'll tighten it up. The end. They dealt with it. But apparently that wasn't satisfactory, so G3 sent this packet out to even more people so that it could become a public thing, which appears to only be for the purpose of besmirching this fellow. And I think it's worth stating, as best I can tell based on what I've seen, Gabe Hughes, who used to pastor with this man, did an excellent video on it. Go look up Gabe Hughes. Is starting to crush it. I'm telling you, Gabe Hughes, dude, keep it up. I get to speak with Gabe in a few weeks at the White Harvest Conference in Foothills, Georgia. If you want to go Google that. Jimmy, do you know what the address is for that by any chance?
10: I do not. The website address?
2: Yeah.
10: It is whiteharvestmin.com.
2: Whiteharvestmin.com.
10: Yep.
2: Gabe is going to be there. He pastored with this fellow for 3 years. And he said he knows the guy. He said he's not a plagiarist by any means. And he shares the evidence for that. And so if you happen to be listening from this fellow's church, do your best to put this behind you. You've got a good man in the pulpit. You do. All this has done has unnecessarily harmed some people, has harmed a man's reputation, has wobbled to a degree a local church. Now, I know they're going to recover. I know they already are. But I think that it needs to be said publicly, these accusations were unwarranted. Now, certainly to go public with them, certainly to label him a serial plagiarist, wildly inaccurate accusation, wildly inaccurate. And this man's reputation has been harmed, and it shouldn't have been. In the apology that was released, I wish it had stated that clearly. We were wrong in our accusations. Not just we shouldn't have done this way, but that we were just flat out wrong. I wish it had included that. But it didn't, so I want to say it. Those accusations were wrong. This should be a man whose reputation is pristine. This church should not have been dinged like this. So if you know who the man is, pray for him. If you know who the church is, pray for him. If you don't know who the man and the church are, pray for them. Because this is a good local church, and this should never have happened. But I do believe there's at least one more lesson. Next on Wretched Radio, on American Family Radio.
12: 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Our fellows are putting out hot takes on what everyone's talking about this week. 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Not my dad jokes, but yours for sure. There's always something new on Fortis Plus. 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Hundreds, maybe even thousands of hours of content is sitting there right now. 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Hey, thanks for listening to Wretched Radio today. 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Fortis Plus, that's our app. It's absolutely free of charge. 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And look, it's not static content. 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Content that's Christ-centered, and it's content that's at your fingertips for absolutely no charge. Now, how do we keep that free? Well, it's not magic. It's gospel partners. These are people, men and women just like you, who believe in what we're doing at Fortis Institute so much that they have decided to link arms with us. And if that's you, if you've benefited from anything we've done here at Fortis Institute, would you consider linking arms with us as well? All you have to do right now is just get your questions answered. And you can find those answers at fortisinstitute.org. Wretched. Amazing grace. Amazing gospel. History is full of kings, and every single one of those kings, well, they're gone now, except one. One king continues to reign, and Exalt the King with Todd Friel is a weekly podcast about that very king. Todd is the pastor of Alpharetta Bible Church, and every single week, he takes a passage of Scripture and he preaches it the way it was meant to be preached, until you can see Jesus in all of his beauty and glory. 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So come and hear for yourself what happens when the Word of God lifts Christ up where he belongs. 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
13: Attributes of God. What does it mean to say God is righteous? 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
12: Welcome back to Wretched Radio. I'm Jimmy Hicks in the studio. We've been listening to Todd Friel and Libby Glosson have a conversation about Libby's latest resource, Out of the Shadows, which can be found on fortisplus.org. Let's continue and hear Libby's answer. I know I left on a bit of a cliffhanger, but what? But here's the question Todd left her with. What tools do you give a woman who is about to leave your office so she can begin to find victory in this battle over pornography?
14: So God is so kind in his word. He never tells us, just like Bob Newhart, to stop it, stop it, stop it.
2: Right.
14: He always tells us, don't do this, do this instead. So it's a lot of backfilling life with what you would have, what you would have done sinfully in those moments. Instead, now do something else. And it might be at the thought level. So if a lady is really struggling at the thought level, and that is what's producing, she spends a lot of time thinking, ruminating on, reading romance novels that are more than romance novels, and it gets in her noggin. She's thinking about it all the time. Then that would be, instead of thinking on those things, we're going to do what the Bible tells us to in Philippians 4. We want to think on things that are good and true and pure and holy and worthy of praise. Those are all attributes of God. So that's the first step. We want to behold God more. The more you behold God, the less you're looking at yourself and all the other stuff around you. If it has moved to the action level, it would depend on where in the action level it is. If it is, like you said, getting rid of the computer, throwing out the phone, get a dumb phone. I have one counselee who has done that. Get a dumb phone instead of a smartphone so you don't have access. An accountability partner, somebody who's actually going to keep you accountable.
2: Okay, but I want to go, you said something and I went, ooh, I think that could provide clarity. Oh, let's just say the woman, let's just say me. Because I'm still playing that role. How am I doing, by the way?
14: You're doing great. You make a great lady.
2: Oh, no. That's either bad for all women or me. One of the two.
14: Or Mrs. Friel.
2: A woman who, when you dig down into the heart, she suddenly realizes it's escapism. It's just kind of Calgon, take me away. I go into this world fantasize about it, imagine that I'm in there or that's my husband or whatever it is that's going on. It's escapism. So now you've got to ask the questions. Why are you seeking to us? What is it that you want to run away from?
14: Yes.
2: And go to work on that problem. That's just getting down deeper into the heart level as opposed to just playing around at the surface level. So digging into, so if the woman then discovers, you know what, I have been escaping because my husband and I, we aren't getting along. And it is kind of bad in the bedroom and we aren't as close as we once were. Well, then you go to work on that issue.
14: That's right. That's right.
2: But the first step is that heart discovery process.
14: Yes. It's almost always something else. It's almost always something else under the surface. And to that would be, you know, work on discontentment. You're not content with what God has given you. So you're looking outside of what God has given you for escape, to get away.
2: Ingratitude?
14: Yeah.
2: So then a remedy would be growing in gratitude.
14: Yes. Yes.
2: Being grateful for what you do have.
14: That's right.
2: Now, that's got to, though, bring us to really what's the core of this. And this is why we're Christians. That has to bring us to Christ.
14: Yes.
2: Because it's an understanding. The gospel, one of the things that the gospel informs us, in fact, really the initial thing that the law preceding the gospel informs us is, I don't deserve a good husband. I don't deserve a good wife. I don't deserve anything. Maybe something that theology needs to be cultivated a little bit more.
14: Yes, I agree 100%. I think that also is a product of our culture that we live in today, that we get fed all the time that we deserve me time. The look on some mom's face when we discover together in counseling that you actually don't deserve me time and that you are called to steward your children. Now, do you need a moment to breathe and collect yourself and take some time to read God's word? Yes, but when you don't get that, it doesn't equal now I'm justified in this sin. Now I deserve to go seek this elsewhere because I'm not getting it.
2: Right.
14: There. Yeah.
2: Right. So it's I'm just trying to think of all of the different aspects that might lead a woman to this. So escapism, ingratitude could be a part of it. Not recognizing the depravity of her own sin and that I deserve hell. Not perfect intimacy. So it's cultivating gospel thinking.
14: Yes.
2: It's thinking about what your Savior did. Luther had a great quote. I'll translate it from German. You should always hear the nails of Jesus rattling in your pockets.
14: Yes.
2: And maybe that's an issue for some women.
14: Yes. Yeah, I think, and so if you're talking gospel, that is the core of it, is I do believe that it's either an ignorance or not a full understanding or maybe an on-purpose rejection of fully understanding what Jesus did on the cross. He didn't just die on the cross. He took on our sin and he bought us so that we can have relationship with God. And if you have that in full view, it's what 2 Corinthians 3:18 says, that it's as we behold him, then we're transformed. And that's the key, is when we get our eyes off of that and onto things that we think look better.
2: So a woman who's struggling with this almost certainly needs to focus on that more.
14: Yes. Yes.
2: Right. Now, somebody maybe would say at this moment, oh, so give them a Bible verse and send them on their way. It's not what you're describing, is it?
14: That's right.
2: All right. It's more than that. Now, let's walk through the application of that. I'm a woman. My husband is gone, finally left on that business trip. I get some me time. I get to be alone with my computer. Mm-hmm. How would you coach a woman through how to, like, I'm being pulled by it. Mm-hmm. It's calling my name. What should they do step by step?
14: Well, I think a great illustration, I can't remember what professor gave me this illustration years ago, but he said that he had a dog that would run out his back door and straight to the fence in the back of the yard every day and then run back. And one day the dog ran to the fence and there was, I think it was an alligator. I think this was a professor in Florida.
2: Yeah.
14: Alligator. The dog turned on his heels and ran back in the house as fast as he could without getting to the fence that he normally ran to. That's what we're supposed to do with sin. We're not supposed to creep up, see how close we can get, see, hey, is that alligator alive? Is he going to bite me? No, you should be fleeing. So that might mean you close your computer and you go for a walk if your kids are with mom or dad, or you immediately call somebody. But it's always going to go back to your heart, because in that moment, you're making a choice of who you love more, yourself or Christ. And I think that's what we miss, is in that moment, you're choosing, am I going to glorify God right now or am I not? And for believers, the great thing is we have the power to say no to sin because we have Christ. That's what biblical freedom is all about. We're not just free to do whatever we want to do. We are free from the bondage of sin. So for ladies that I've sat across from, when I say to them, the Bible says you don't have to do this anymore. No matter what happened in your past, what happened in your past may have influenced you. It may impact you, but it is not determining how you're going to act. You can choose to live a different way.
2: Yeah. So don't get close to sin, battle sin. And I think this is too where sometimes people get discouraged. They think that if they're staring at Jesus with unveiled face, they shouldn't have this temptation. Well, no, the temptation isn't sin.
14: Right.
2: Temptation is a temptation. Right. What you do with it can be the sin.
14: Yes.
2: If you cooperate with it and participate in it. So I think that they maybe get discouraged because it's like, why do I have to keep fighting this? Why do I have, that doesn't mean you're not winning. It does. It just means that you need to grow stronger and stronger in your faith, because this is what you referred to earlier, progressive sanctification. All right. I want to focus a little bit more on that statement that you made about you're making a decision in that moment, because those practical things are good. Fine. Take a cold shower. Go watch a Hallmark movie. No, don't do that. That's always bad advice, just because they're such bad movies. But they kind of, there's something about that attracts women. Just kind of, they put themselves into that. Maybe yes. Not sexually, but it can be the same motivation of escapism. Mm-hmm. Nevertheless, I want to do those practical things, radical amputation. I want to keep working on my heart. But in the moment of temptation, by identifying this, I've got a worship decision to make right now. I'm either going to worship the Lord or I'm going to sin against my God. I think is a helpful way of understanding the decision you're about to make. Will I love my God more in this moment, or will I love this dirty thing?
14: That's right. And that's how people around people who struggle with this type of sin can help them. How can you glorify God in this moment? It's not a secret recipe. That is the answer. There's not five steps. It's really, how can you glorify God in this moment? And you have a choice.
2: Libby Glosson, Fortis Fellow. Also, you lead women through a study on this in a resource called Out of the Shadows. It's available at fortisplus.org. It's absolutely free. It also has a study guide. Encourage all women to avail themselves of that free resource, because you do a bang-up job of dealing with this on the level that it needs to, biblically and at the heart level. It's called Out of the Shadows. Libby Glosson, Fortis Fellow. And until tomorrow, go serve your king on American Family Radio.
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22: Hamas has been probing the waters with Israel's defenses yet again by launching a form of attack we've not seen in a couple of years. Obviously, Prime Minister Bibi Netanyahu and Israel's defense minister are vowing quick action against Hamas, but their hands may now be tied by the Board of Peace. This is Ben Hilton from The Israel Guys with an exclusive Middle East report for American Family Radio. So Hamas has once again begun attacking Israel, and this time it's by again launching explosive kites from Gaza. Basically, Hamas is attaching a burning material or explosive charges to the tails of these kites or helium-filled balloons. These kites and balloons are then launched into the wind to be carried anywhere in Israel. When one of these lands in an open field, they can quickly start a wildfire. Israel doesn't get any rain from about April through September, so right now open fields are like a tinderbox, and these kinds of weapons can cause a lot of damage. Unfortunately, this is a highly effective weapon from Hamas because it seems innocent. Bassem Naim, a member of Hamas's political bureau, claimed in a statement that the kites were, quote, launched from Gaza by children searching for their innocent childhood amid the rubble, end quote. Which obviously is a bunch of nonsense. If these actually were children's kites, why on earth would they have explosives and incendiary devices attached to them? Nevertheless, there were dozens of social media posts across the internet this week with a string of propaganda videos in Gaza of kids destroying their kites in a dramatic fashion while blaming Israel. Obviously, this is all performative. There is nothing stopping these kids from flying kites on strings inside of Gaza. They are several miles from the Israeli border, so if they're flying these kites normally, there would be no way Israel could interpret that as a threat. The threat comes from when Hamas attaches explosives to those same kites and launches them without string toward Israel in the wind. Israel then detects these coming over the border, miles from these kids, and shoots them down. There's a huge difference, and everyone involved knows this. It's only in propaganda land where people actually think Israel is shooting down children's kites in Gaza. Israel is taking this very seriously. Prime Minister Bibi Netanyahu and Defense Minister Israel Katz released a joint statement where they said, quote, Israel warns Hamas that if the launches toward Israel do not stop immediately, the IDF will act to intensify strikes against those responsible for the launches and evacuate populations from areas which kites, drones, and balloons are launched. A balloon and a kite shall be treated the same as a drone, end quote. Israel is obviously concerned that this could majorly escalate if not addressed with force. But what now may be stopping Israel from actually taking action to defend their borders is this new Board of Peace. So basically, the new Board of Peace, the group that's come in to oversee the transition of Gaza from Israeli control back to civilian, is panicking that these attacks will set back the supposed progress that they've made with Hamas. This last week, they informed Hamas that the launching of kites at Israel needs to stop, warning that Israel may have to restart airstrikes in Gaza again if they don't. But on the other hand, they also stressed to Israel that Israel is under obligation of the ceasefire agreement and said that military action must be limited in response to real and immediate threats, whatever that means. It's hard to see once again an international force again meddling in Israel's defense. Time and time again, when the international community gets involved in stuff like this with Israel, whether it's the UN peacekeeping forces in the Sinai or in Lebanon or wherever, they tend to intervene when Israel goes to defend themselves and then run for the hills when Arabs mount an attack. And here in Gaza, it's almost guaranteed that this will be no different. If you're interested in a brief of the most important events happening in the Middle East, sent to your inbox three times a week, just go to theisraelguys.com/subscribe. Again, this is Ben Hilton with an exclusive Middle East report for American Family Radio.
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3: 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Well, let's turn our attention to the scripture, and then we'll get into some of the news of the week. Acts chapter 18 is where we are this week. Acts chapter 18, looking at the first few verses here. After these things, Paul departed from Athens and went to Corinth. And he found a certain Jew named Aquila, born of Pontus, who had recently come from Italy with his wife Priscilla, because Claudius had commanded all the Jews to depart from Rome. And he came to them. So because he was of the same trade, he stayed with them and worked, for by occupation they were tent makers. And he reasoned in the synagogue every Sabbath and persuaded both Jews and Greeks. And so here we have Paul's trade, if you will, or occupation, cited as a tent maker. And what I wanted to point out, as I did on earlier in the week, is that Paul used his income, used his primary occupation, his primary income, clearly to support his ministry, to support his missionary journeys and his teachings and his travel. And so Paul understood the work ethic, the biblical work ethic that is needed for daily living, for daily righteousness, and he embraced it, work with his hands. And so in this culture that we live in this society where sometimes hard work is belittled, where work is demeaned, it's very important to remember that work is biblical, and we are created in God's image to be productive, to work, to labor with our hands, and to use the resources and the income and the blessings that the Lord has given us to advance His kingdom, to advance His purposes. And that is why God created work and allows us to work. So work is a blessing. Paul understood that. And my hope is that we understand it as well. That's Acts chapter 18, verses 1 through 4. Well, speaking of work, President Trump and his Department of Homeland Security has been working day and night for the last 18 months plus to ensure that deportations are carried out, that mass deportations are carried out. And this has been a huge success, by the way, from President Trump's administration and his campaign promises. The fact that the border crossings are at the lowest level that they've been in a long, long time, we're talking decades. The fact that the border wall is fully funded and being constructed as we speak in its entirety. And the fact that President Trump is holding true to those promises, and I will talk a little bit more shortly about the deportation numbers that they're still sustaining, this is a huge campaign victory. And so I want to make sure I mention this. There are tons of other things that the Trump administration has done that is worth celebrating and applauding. And I want to combat this persistent negativity that's out there. Even amongst the conservative movement of the Republican Party, there is this persistent negativity out there that everything is wrong. The Trump administration isn't doing enough. It's a complete failure. Our vote was wasted. I don't even know why we're doing this, et cetera, et cetera. But, and don't get me wrong, I don't mind criticism of the Trump administration when they do things that they shouldn't. Don't mind calling them out. Completely fair game. But to throw away the Trump administration 2.0, the second term of President Trump, when we're not even halfway through, and claim that it just hasn't been good, they haven't done their promises, and just negative, negative, negative, negative, that is out of touch with reality. Fundamentally out of touch with reality. And the question is, what would you rather be happening right now? Would you rather Kamala Harris be running the show? And so it's so important that we maintain touch with reality. We maintain a tethering to reality. So that's what I'm hoping to do by talking about this topic specifically of immigration. Nonetheless, let's play a clip from Senator Eric Schmidt from this is where he's talking, Senator Schmidt, talking about the need from Missouri, by the way, the need for President Trump to continue this immigration enforcement, immigration reform move that he promised voters, and he highlights the success that the Trump administration has already had. This is going to be clip three. Let's listen.
4: Thank God, Laura, we have a president, we have an administration that is saying enough is enough, right? America is a nation, it's our nation, it's our home, it's not some global refugee camp. And it really, I can't believe it's taken this long, but we finally have a president who's cracking down on this, because we've not just had an illegal immigration problem, what we saw under the Biden years, we also have a legal immigration problem. The abuse that we see with H-1B or the OPT or a lot of the asylum claims come from these temporary visas. The president is now saying, you know, enough is enough of that, and we're going to crack down on it. And so I think this is part of the central plank, Laura, that he ran on when he came down the escalator back in 2016. And so for 10 years now, no president has done more to take on these issues than President Trump. And this is the next phase of that. I think we want to see more of this. And finally, we'll have a president that's serious about taking on this immigration thing. And by the way, the Democrats, they don't know what to do, because they want to flood this country with illegal immigrants. They want these asylum claims, which 9 out of 10 are bogus anyway. They want that to continue. It's a power play, but again, thank God the president's acting here.
3: So Senator Schmidt's talking about even addressing the legal immigration, not just loopholes, but the problems, the fundamental problems with even our legal immigration system. And I talked about this extensively when it came to Muslim immigration just within the last 2 weeks, because we have a major Muslim immigration problem in America. And it's mostly legal. Surprisingly, it's mostly legal. You have some Muslims coming through the southern border, but in the grand scheme of things, not many. But you have a lot of refugee programs, a lot of legal immigration pathways that is allowing Muslims from Middle Eastern countries that fundamentally have a drastically different worldview and belief system than we do as Americans. And they're coming into America, setting up shop, even becoming full citizens. And Their values are at complete odds with American values, an American form of government, and specifically the values that established this nation. And so it's not that we don't expect people to disagree in America, et cetera, but it doesn't make sense pragmatically and from a self-interest standpoint as a country to voluntarily import legal immigrants from a variety of countries where you know their ideology and their religion is a fundamental problem and at odds with the American form and system of government. That just doesn't make sense. And this has to do, by the way, from a pragmatic standpoint and an objective standpoint, what I'm talking about, this standard, applies to other nations as well. This isn't just an American thing or an American way of thinking. All nations around the world, they should not import people through the legal immigration system that they know are going to work to undermine the very form of government and way of life that they currently have. What, right or wrong, I'm just talking objectively from a self-interest standpoint, this applies to countries all around the world. I mean, why doesn't Saudi Arabia import legal immigrants and legal refugees from these African countries that are Christians? Why don't they import millions of Christians into Saudi Arabia as refugees? They become citizens and they have a voice, although not much of a voice because their form of government's not like ours. Well, they don't do that. Why? Because Saudi Arabia is a majority Muslim country, and they're not going to allow millions of Christians to immigrate and become citizens in Saudi Arabia. And we don't have a problem with that. But we come over to America, and I raise these concerns, and people that have been doing this much longer than me raise these concerns, you know, about our legal immigration system and the problems with it. And they go, oh, you're a xenophobe, you know, you're an Islamophobe, fill in the blank. You know, you hate immigrants, you know, you lack a

0: But we've already done it. The damage has been done to date. But the question that Senator Smith and others are talking about is, are we going to keep this thing going? And so that's on the immigration front, legal immigration. That's on the value standpoint. That's on the worldview angle that I'm talking about, and bringing people into the nation that don't like our form of government, don't believe in our value system, et cetera, and they're going to work when they can to undermine it. That's on that vantage point. But then over here on the labor and the workforce, that's a problem too. And this is where Senator Smith's talking about the H-1B program and importing this cheap labor. That's been a problem too, and that's one of the reasons President Trump was elected, on this concern about bringing in cheap immigrant labor into our nation through legal means and legal pathways, and undermining the American worker, undermining the American worker's wages as well. And there are these major multinational, multi-billion-dollar companies that have been lobbying and vying for cheap immigrant labor to be brought into the nation. And unfortunately, our politicians, both Republican and Democrat, have caved. They've given into this. And people who study this frequently will say that that has hurt American wages for American citizens, for American workers. And so that's going to have to be addressed as well. Now, President Trump, thankfully, is already working on this. I mean, the Department of State has currently and is in progress of cutting, of canceling the highest number of visas, I think, ever through the visa process. The Secretary of State, Marco Rubio, they're working on cutting, I think, over 200,000 visas for a variety of reasons. But that's a legal way to approach this. Hey, look, your visa's expiring. We're cutting off your visa. We'll give you the reason why, or we don't have to give you a reason at all. But those are not citizens. Those are just visitors that have these temporary visas. And the Trump administration has the authority and the leeway to alter the number of these various visas and work permits, et cetera, that we're allowing to be divvied out. So this is going this is going to have to be addressed. President Trump is doing everything within his presidential authority to address it. At some point, the best case scenario is that we have legislation, that codifies a lot of these things I'm talking about, so that future presidents can't just come in and, you know, decide one day they're not going to enforce our immigration laws, or they're going to use their discretion to do things that are counterproductive for the health and well-being of the nation. And so that's where we are right now. That's what Senator Smith's talking about. President Trump has carried out nearly 1.5 million deportations. Just last week alone, they had one of their highest weeks on deportation counts. They also had one of their highest one-day deportation counts just last week. And so President Trump is doing what he can. The Department of Homeland Security is doing what they can. They're doing it rather low-key instead of this shock and awe approach that was getting a lot of the media attention, getting a lot of negative press. So we got to keep pushing forward on this immigration enforcement agenda, and we'll keep tracking about it as well. So that's a positive thing. We got to highlight the good when we can talk about it. Plenty of good to be spoken about and highlight, and we'll keep doing it. We'll be back in a few.
1: But if you do what is evil, be afraid. My name is Abraham Hamilton III, and this is the Hamilton Minute. The United Kingdom's regressive government has finally acknowledged the truth it has long denied. That truth? It has imported men who are so backward, so evil, that they either don't know or don't care that raping women is wrong. The UK's Home Office, which is its interior ministry responsible for public safety, border security, immigration, and policing in England and Wales, has released a series of leaflets for asylum seekers that amount to an explainer concerning what consent is and how it's necessary for sexual activity. The leaflets state that failing to comply with UK consent law may affect your asylum claim.
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1: But he was like, you're not ready for another baby.
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6: Welcome back to The Core here on American Family Radio. Glad to be with you on today's program. Walker Wildman here. Rick Green and I were your hosts each week on the program. Hey, I want to mention this and hopefully do it over the next few days as we head into the month of September. But iVoter Guide is one of our affiliates through our government affairs outfit, AFA Action. 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But iVoter Guide is in pretty serious need of volunteer panelists or volunteer evaluators, is what we call them interchangeably. And basically, these are volunteers that are willing to sit in on up to 3 to 5 hours each week in meetings and hear the information given on candidates and then place an evaluation on how you think the candidate should be ranked from a verified liberal to verified conservative spectrum. And all of this goes into the work of iVoter Guide, but they're in need of some volunteer evaluators and panelists. And so if you're interested or just want to read more, we have all the information you need over at iVoterGuide.com, iVoterGuide.com. 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Click on the Take Action or Become a Panelist there on the website. So one more thing I want to mention is our trips to Greece and Italy that are coming up in the spring, March of 2027. We're going to be taking a group to Greece first. Then my parents, Tim and Allison, they're going to be taking a group to Italy the week after that. So these are two separate trips. But if you do want to go on both, of course, you can do so. We have several people, over a dozen, that are doing both trips. But all of that information is available at tours.afa.net, tours.afa.net. You can read more about the itinerary, the pricing, the dates in March of 2027. That registration, by the way, is going to close in December, just so you have a timeline. The registration for Greece and Italy is going to close in December. So go over to tours.afa.net to find out more information about that. Let's talk WNBA and wokeness and how the WNBA managers and owners just can't seem to figure out what a woman is. So, to give you a little backstory, the WNBA has obviously is ideologically left-leaning. Let me just say that. You say, how do you know that, Walker? All right, because of the statements that they put out, the positions that they have, and how they talk about things, the WNBA is 100% a left-leaning organization, all right? For example, when pressed about whether they would allow transgenders, which is basically men, to play in the WNBA, the WNBA won't answer the question, all right? The managers give us the runaround. The owners give us the runaround. The coaches give us these woke talking points about inclusivity. And they won't answer the question. And so we're trying to press the issue because this has come up in collegiate sports. This definitively will come up at the professional level at some point. And so we're trying to press the issue. Sophie Cunningham made a pretty clear position, one of the NBA players for the Indiana Fever, that she's against dudes playing in girls' sports, to put it mildly, to put it frankly. And so after that, you know, the owners and the coaches, they all came out with their woke talking points trying to throw Sophie Cunningham under the bus. And so that's how this all started. And they still, you know, supposedly the WNBA owners and management were supposed to be meeting to figure this thing out. And it's been 2 weeks, and we still hadn't heard a peep. We still don't know what they decided on whether a man can play in the WNBA. Crazy we're even talking about this. But what's happening here, folks, is people with their head on right are actually forcing the issue, okay? People that care about protecting women, about fairness, are pressing this issue, and we're going to force the WNBA to address this. And how we're going to force the WNBA to address this is there are multiple former NBA players that are now putting in applications to be in the WNBA draft. And this is how you do it. Because wokeism, or wokeness rather, and this LGBTQ garbage, it all meets its end when the issue is forced. When you force the issue and you force their standard to be applied across the board, the hypocrisy and the faultiness in their position and their ideology and their argument, it all comes to the surface here, okay? Because as you and I say, as we would talk about, you know, with our family and friends or when whoever, you know, we would say, well, you know, imagine if every guy did this, like if every guy wanted to play in the WNBA. Of course, that would be unsustainable. And thankfully, that hasn't been the thing. That hasn't been a thing. That hasn't been the case. But according to the left's ideology of not differentiating male and female, according to them on paper, if any man wants to play in the WNBA or NCAA women's basketball or any female sport, and they say they feel like a woman, according to the left's logic, they ought to be able to. What's the problem? He says he feels like a woman, let him play. But then they go, well, no, it's not sincere. Oh, so we're ranking this on sincerity. Okay, well, now you say, I'm sincere. All right, so it's so subjective, it's so ridiculous, and it's illogical, you know, hula hoops, and you can't really pin them to the wall. It's like Jell-O. But folks, with this, we're pressing the issue here. And AFA put out a petition just this week. The WNBA needs to clarify that only biological women get to play in their league. That's not a hard thing to do. But they haven't done it yet. And they won't do it because they're caught up in the wokeness. All right. So let's play this clip of former NBA star Enes Kanter Freedom talking about in 20 seconds how easy it is for the WNBA to fix this.
7: They can come out tomorrow and say, hey, only biological female can play in WNBA. I will drop everything immediately. But till then, I am eligible to play because Article 13 and Section 1 says only players who are women are eligible to play. They don't really define what a woman is. Mm. Till they define, I am eligible to play.
6: There you have it. So there you have it. That's Enes Kanter Freedom that is saying, look, this is not complicated. The WNBA can address this in 30 seconds. You just come out and say, hey, look, the W stands for women. Only women can play. And if somebody says, well, what is a woman? You say, a biological female. That's a woman. A human female is a woman by definition. So if you're not a biological female, you can't play in the league. I don't care how many surgeries you have. I don't care how many hormones you get. Doesn't matter. This league is for women, and that's what it's for. And so that's not complicated. It really shouldn't be controversial, etc. But this left-wing ideology that is in denial of reality, denial of science, has gotten us to this point where people, otherwise smart people, have a really hard time just doing the right thing and just acknowledging basic science, biology, and reality. And this still shows you that we have a long way to go here, by the way. On corporate America, on the left-wing agenda, we have a long way to go here. Now, granted, we've made a lot of headway. We'll talk about DEI here shortly. We've gotten a lot of corporations to, you know, turn on this, get rid of the DEI standards, et cetera. But we got to keep this pressure going. I mean, we have to be ever vigilant with corporate America, with Hollywood, with the entertainment industry, and these tech companies, and not allow them to get by with this woke stuff. And so this is what's going on with the WNBA, and we're going to keep pressing the issue. And we're going to force the NBA, Lord willing, to acknowledge what's simple, what's non-controversial, and that is the Women's National Basketball Association is for women, okay? And so it's sad that we have to do this, but we have to. We have to force, when the left is living out hypocrisy, living out a double standard, and refusing to acknowledge reality, we have to message and convince and force the issue with them and force them to acknowledge reality. So that's exactly what we're doing. So this next clip is of none other than Tallarico out of Texas. He's running for the Texas governorship, the gubernatorial seat there in Texas against Ken Paxton. And boy, we thought Beto O'Rourke was woke. James Tallarico is making Beto O'Rourke look like a moderate. Here is James Tallarico talking about how, look, our education system needs to push diversity, equity, and inclusion, and even this thing called restorative justice. Clip one, let's listen.
8: In my first session, I introduced a package of bills called the Whole Student Agenda, and the idea was to treat children as human beings first and students second, and focus on things like mental health in school, restorative justice, diversity, equity, and inclusion being taught in the classroom.
6: Well, there you have it. That's Tallarico. Really saying, he's being honest. I will give it to him. He is being honest. And I would rather, if I had to pick, I would rather the wokesters be honest than be like Obama and lie. Because this is what Obama did. This is how Obama got elected, arguably. He might have still gotten elected. But, for example, on the issue of homosexuality and homosexual, in air quotes, marriage, President Obama wanted to come out and be woke and be pro-LGBTQ, etc. But his political advisor, David Axelrod, said, look, no, Barack, listen, you can't do that. You can't do that and get elected, all right? And so what did he do? He hid his position as much as he could, even though the record was public. If you wanted to do any research at the time, you could have figured it out. But Obama lied. Misled us, the public. And then when he got elected, he's one of the most pro-LGBTQ, pro-homosexual, transgender presidents in American history. Lit up the White House in rainbows. And so I do appreciate that Tallarico is honest. He's honestly pushing for diversity, equity, and inclusion, which, what is that? That's reverse racism, all right? Because they say, oh, the white man's not diverse. Let's cancel him. Let's not allow him in here. So it's reverse racism. That's what DEI has turned into, is reverse racism and advancement of the radical pro-LGBTQ agenda. That's what DEI has turned into, no doubt. But I want to talk about restorative justice, because he mentioned that, and boy, doesn't that sound so nice. Restorative justice. Folks, these people like Tallarico don't believe in jails and prisons. It's a fact. When pressed, when the Democrat Socialists of America are pressed, and this is on the record, by the way, about prisons and their desire to shut down all prisons, they'll tell you that. They'll say, yeah, we ought to shut them all down. Because at a fundamental level, they don't believe in the fallenness of man, except for they'll say extremist MAGA And they'll call you and me evil, but they don't believe in morals. This is quite a bizarre. You see how confusing this is? They make statements like MAGA extremist or Christians are bigoted. But then you're like, well, what standard are you judging by? And then as it turns out, they really have no hard standard except for their own ideology and their own fallenness. But this operation that assumes that really all people are good, except for MAGA extremists or you and me, that all people are good, we shouldn't send anybody to jail. If somebody does something evil, like Lindsey Clancy, well, we can give them therapy and we can provide some counseling and we can give them some support and then everything will be okay. Because after all people are generally good. If you ever hear anybody tell you that generally all people are good, that should be the 5-alarm fire that you need to hear. That should be the flag goes up. What are you talking about? Can you please explain more? No, not all people are good, my friend. We are all prone to sin. We are all born into sin. That is the biblical and the true historical viewpoint of man. And a society that doesn't believe in that is a very dangerous place to be. And this is what your major Democrat strongholds have been struggling with for decades, is they've been soft on crime, and they want to do, quote, restorative justice, means let's let all the criminals go easy. Let's go easy on all the criminals. Let them all out. We'll do counseling. We'll give them a support team, etc. And this is why I'm fundamentally opposed to these law enforcement departments that hire these interventionists or these counselors, these unarmed officers that are there to provide emotional support, etc. That's why I think that is a fundamental problem. And here's why. We're mingling counseling sessions with law enforcement activities. And those two things don't go together, my friends. It sounds nice, and these departments are saying, oh, we're hiring emotional support teams, and we have officers on standby to, you know, take non-aggressive action and talk to people and calm them down and blah, blah, blah. Folks, no. Law enforcement is law enforcement. We have law and order in this country. Why? Because God created civil government to protect life, liberty, and property. And that's their job. If you want to do a counseling session, my friend, line it up on your own. But that's not what law enforcement officers get paid to do. And I think the bar and the expectations are way too high for these poor law enforcement officers that are putting their life on the line every single day and doing the best they can. And now we're asking them to be counselors. No, thank you. We have law and order. You do what law enforcement says or you're under arrest. You break the law, you're under arrest. Have strict enforcement. We're not playing any games. And we punish the evildoer. That's what civil government is for. And so restorative justice, no thank you. DEI, no thank you. Soft on crime, no thank you. Americans want safety in our community. We want safety in our streets, safety in our homes, and we want the evildoers punished to the fullest extent of the civil law. We'll be back in a few.
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12: Sometimes the loneliness of single parenting can seem almost unbearable. 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
6: Welcome to The Core here on American Family Radio. Chris Woodward joins us each week to bring us the news of the week from a Christian perspective, mostly focusing on markets, the economy, the jobs market, the housing market, etc. So that's our typical beat. We occasionally take some other trails. Chris, welcome back.
13: Thank you. I appreciate you having me on here to talk about these things, because a lot of news, our network covers the numbers, but a lot of other news outlets don't get into these kinds of things, which makes us unique.
6: Yeah, and I've actually heard, Chris, positive reviews from financial guys, whether it's financial planners or investment guys that appreciate our segment. Mm-hmm. They like listening into it. And one of them told me I was actually right on something, which was surprising. So
13: I've never been told that.
6: I guess I get it right every once in a while.
13: The exact opposite. I hate you and everything you wrote.
6: Well, the positive reviews rarely come, but the disgruntled people like to be loud. So
13: you just go Dolly Parton on them and say, bless your heart.
6: For every one that you get that doesn't like you, there's probably five that like us.
13: Yeah.
6: So just keep that in mind.
13: And my mom.
6: At least that's what I tell myself. Yeah. Hey, Chris, tell us what's going on with this week in the news.
13: Yeah, we've had several positive headline numbers here. The average rate on a 30-year mortgage, it edged up to 6.66%, back to where it was 4 weeks ago. But the story here is that we thought it might actually be 7%. So it edged up, but wasn't as bad as we thought. The number of Americans applying for jobless aid slipped to 203,000 as layoffs remain low, something, again, you don't see on a lot of news outlets. The second estimate for second quarter GDP met expectations of 1.5%, and personal income increased $115 billion, with a B, in July. That's very positive news there. And again, something that I think some news outlets don't get into these things because it involves a lot of math or fractions and percentages, things that they fear people might not understand or lose interest in as they're trying to read through the news article. But these things matter because they impact everybody listening to this segment.
6: Absolutely. Chris, on the on the mortgage rates, you mentioned in the break that they were at about 6.6%. Mm-hmm. And people have been hoping, I know I would love, I'm below 6%. I'm not at 2.7, but I'm below 6%, thankfully. And every time I look at the 6.6 or the 7% number, I go, I need to be grateful. Mm-hmm. Nonetheless, there are some people that would either love to refinance or love to get into a home at a lower rate. Mm-hmm. Historically speaking, 6-7% is not bad at all. Historically speaking, the problem, as we've mentioned over and over again, is the house prices have been elevated. But those are showing some signs of easing. Mm-hmm. There's some markets, housing markets around the country, not all, but there's some pockets of the country where home prices are beginning to come down. And that could help a potential home buyer be able to absorb a 6 or 6.5% mortgage rate.
13: Right. And then you've got other states like California where Republican gubernatorial candidate Steve Hilton, for example, has a plan in place to build more homes. Now, he's wanting to do more starter homes, things that people might have gotten decades ago versus the big, ginormous, 3,000-square-foot houses that we think we need as a part of our everyday living. So there are plans and ideas out there which gets discussions going on how best to combat this housing problem that we all experience regardless of what state we're in.
6: Yeah, absolutely. What else have you guys been tracking on the economic or the market front?
13: Oil prices remain low-ish. I say low because, they're not $20 a barrel. They closed Thursday at $83 a barrel, which is good. This administration, I was actually talking about this with Fred Jackson, the news director for American Family News. A lot of people see things like Trump wanting to rename one of the Great Lakes Lake America, or he's in a trade dispute with Canada, all these things. And they think, hey, man, I wish he would pay attention to the price of my gas and the price of my groceries and stuff like that. The administration is doing things behind the scenes that are trying to help those cost problems. Even though you don't see somebody talking about it on Fox or CNN, there are people and government employees at work to try to make things not as bad as they could be.
6: Yeah.
13: For example, the fact that the average price for gasoline in the United States of America, the fact that it's not $10 a barrel or $10 a gallon right now,
6: yeah,
13: is because of what the administration has been doing. Again, you might not see it on television where a lot of people get their news. You might only hear about it on American Family Radio, but the administration has done things to try to help bring down or keep oil at a relatively low level. That's why I say low-ish. So the administration, to its credit, is a big reason why oil is only $83 a barrel. And, of course, it's all impacted by what's been going down in Iran.
6: Yeah.
13: But, again, it could be a lot worse if we didn't have people doing what they're doing to get more of our resources and those from allies into the market.
6: Chris, the long-term outlook, I played a clip of Stephen Moore from Heritage. Mm-hmm. Well, he's been with Heritage. I think he's doing his own thing now. Nonetheless, he was in the Trump term one administration, Stephen Moore, economist. He's a little more optimistic on the 3 to 6 month outlook on inflation. He thinks it's going to go down to 2 or below 2%, probably based on falling energy prices post Iran conflict. And the Iran situation is looking pretty optimistic as far as their leverage. They're mm-hmm. losing a lot of leverage by the day. But another area that I think over the next couple years, and I know the American consumer thinks in minutes and not even weeks or days, I think the cost to power the home is going to see relief because of the nuclear energy revolution that is, we're leaning back into it. Because they're looking at deploying, and they're doing this, I think, on 5 military bases. Fort Bragg, Kentucky, for example, over the next couple years, is going to be fully run on a modular nuclear reactor on site, on base. So that's tens of thousands of troops. I don't know the amount of power that it uses, but we're talking about running entire cities and regions of the country off of modular nuclear reactors. If we can get this deployed rapidly, meaning over the next few years, you're talking about major price stabilization on the energy front. Because as we know, nuclear long-term is very affordable. So we could see that, Chris, over the next few years. But Bobby and I have talked about this. The Trump administration is all on board with this modular nuclear reactor technology. Mm-hmm. They're waiving every potential federal regulation to get it to the finish line. You get a Gavin Newsom in there, you get a James Tallarico in there, and I know people are laughing, but you get the point. You get a Democrat administration that is unfriendly to the energy industry and wants to go Green New Deal again. This all comes to a screeching halt and has major implications. So the track we're on is a good one. If we let Marxists get control again, they could sideline this whole thing.
13: What they need to do in pushing or selling nuclear power on the states is to explain to people, especially the blue states, that nuclear is the answer to what you call a problem with climate change. And the reason I say that is because the reaction that comes about through the creation of nuclear energy, no carbon footprint whatsoever. And so for the blues out there that are concerned about mankind's burning of fossil fuels and what it may be doing to the environment, that is a solution for them instead of windmills and solar panels and unicorn juice or whatever they want to point out there or push out there as a solution to the problem. In the last week or so, I actually meant to bring this on last week, and I didn't get around to it. Joe Theismann, former professional quarterback, posted something on X. I didn't even know he was political, but he posted on X last week that nuclear power is the solution to your data center concerns.
6: Correct.
13: And a lot of people picked up on that and said, no, nuclear power is the solution to a lot of concerns, period. And
6: amen
13: so, people need to that's how you sell the Greens on this. You sell them that it eases your concerns about climate change, if it's real.
6: Yeah.
13: And it also helps bring down the price of energy. It's not going to be tomorrow, but it's not like it's virtually non-existent. Many people don't realize this, but nuclear energy provides 20%, maybe a little bit more, of the nation's energy.
6: Yeah.
13: So it's not like during the Obama years where we got to go build a bunch of nuclear power plants.
6: Yeah.
13: The infrastructure is already there. We would just be adding to it.
6: Yeah, absolutely. Bobby, you and I have talked about this. The nuclear waste, once it reaches life, the end of its life, it's stored in such small containers. I think these concrete precast containers, and takes up, like, we're talking square feet.
14: Yeah, minuscule space. And not to mention that what isn't stored is actually, the technology has advanced so far that they're actually recycling this waste product.
6: Wow.
14: And putting it into even different adventures. And I wanted to give our listeners a little context. When we talk about SMRs and their size and so forth, you can literally put three SMR reactors on a flatbed tractor trailer.
6: Yes.
14: Just to put that in perspective.
6: Mm-hmm. Yeah, exactly. We're talking about setting up, and they can be online in a matter of
14: very short period of time.
6: A couple of days.
14: Yep.
6: You're talking about being able to fit, let's just view it as like a shipping container.
14: Indeed.
6: Right? They've got, 20 foot, 30 foot, whatever. They're pretty much fit in a shipping container. But they don't run just like a couple houses, like a generator. They're in cities.
13: Right.
6: So this is the way of the future, where you can have these local municipalities or even the regional power companies at these substations set up a small area that runs the whole city.
13: Yeah.
6: It's absolutely fascinating. And it honestly, I haven't actually thought about this till now, it really shores up our grid from a security standpoint, because right now there's been various studies by Congress and others that there's a handful, maybe 8 to 10 major power stations around the country that if you took a couple of them out, it would have a daisy chain effect.
13: Yeah.
6: And so having this grid more decentralized, Chris, could stave off concerns about EMP or cyber attack, et cetera.
13: Yeah. And, I don't know how it is for your listeners, but in my experience covering nuclear energy, there's always somebody in the audience that says things like, what about Chernobyl? Okay, that was 40-plus years ago in a country that didn't give a rip about its people.
6: Right, and safety.
13: Why would you use that as a reason not to do things? There's risks that come with every day.
6: Correct.
13: Okay, we all, the risks of something increase exponentially the moment we step out of the bed in the morning. There's risk from driving a car, getting on a plane, drinking water.
6: Yeah.
13: Okay, I almost choked one time on a salad.
6: Yeah.
13: Okay. How sad of a last
6: meal was that? So don't eat salads anymore, right?
13: But the point is, you can't live in fear. And a lot of the fear and concern about nuclear energy is from TV shows and movies
6: Correct.
13: That try to make a buck off of your fear or ignorance over a topic.
6: Yeah. Yeah, nuclear power is, I would say, statistically the safest form of energy production. And the data backs this up, folks. This is not just me just throwing this out as a talking point. The data backs this up. I actually think there's studies that more people have died from windmills and solar panels during installation than even from fossil fuels or nuclear energy. But, Chris, to your point, in this country, with the amount of safety regulations that we have, federal oversight that we have, no company, a power production company, is going to do anything dumb or unsafe when it comes to nuclear energy because they won't exist anymore and they'll go to jail. So there's just tons of safety mechanisms in place to prevent this.
13: Yes. If this country does anything well, it's over-regulate something.
6: True that, right?
13: Okay.
6: So that's why it's taken us years to get these nuclear reactors online.
13: Trust Uncle Sam. He finds a way to make it difficult. And, I mean, oftentimes we talk about how government needs to get out of the way.
6: Yeah.
13: In this particular case, you want a lot of regulations, rules in place, policies, and of course, states are going to slap on their own stuff. We know California is pretty much saying, we're going to slap on more and more and all this other stuff.
6: Sure.
13: It is safe. Again, a lot of the concern is based off of what somebody told you in a TV show or a movie.
6: Yeah.
13: Again, playing off fear and ignorance over a subject.
6: Chris, I think one of the reasons President Trump got elected in 2024 is because of this issue on the energy front. But along with it is the data center and AI front. Because President Trump has lit fire under the AI industry. He has done everything from a deregulatory standpoint to make their job easier. Data centers are being thrown up, for better or worse, all around the country. I think there's some good that's going to come from AI and data centers, so I'm not totally anti-data center. I think they need to be more strategic where they place them. But nonetheless, I think the tech industry saw the handwriting on the wall that if they do not get a capitalist, pro-business president, then China takes over the AI race.
13: Mm-hmm.
6: And they win it.
13: Yeah.
6: Because if you've got Vice President Kamala Harris that's incompetent in the White House and they're against nuclear, they're against fossil fuels, they want all the red tape, all the regulations, AI race, we would lose it from the get-go. And so I think that's one of the reasons President Trump's in the White House is because the tech industry saw the need for a pro-business president.
13: Yeah, and we also need stable, long-term, 10-year energy plan. We can't keep doing something different every 3-4 years.
6: Yeah, exactly. We need a long-term, sustainable plan that uses all the available energy that we have available, including nuclear. So thanks, Chris.
13: Thank you.
6: All right, folks, check out the podcast over at AFR.net and wherever you listen to podcasts. And Lord willing, we'll see you next week.

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5: This is the Middle East Report. Each week, we connect you to the people, places in the land of Israel. And of course, we bring you truthful reporting on what's happening in that part of the world. Coming up September 11th and 12th, you and your family have an incredible opportunity to be a part of a very special event in Nashville, Tennessee. Gather the Nations. This is From Israel to the Body of Christ. You'll join believers from Israel and the nations for 2 days of worship, teaching, prayer, and fellowship. Gather the Nations began with a vision from Joshua Aaron, well-known singer, songwriter, and a Jewish believer in Jesus from Israel.
6: I just felt like we need to gather, and every year gather on or acknowledging the Feast of Trumpets. What is that? Feast of Trumpets is really, I believe it's the foreshadowing feast of the return of our Messiah. He is coming soon. You know, even those, my brethren, Jewish brethren, fellow Jewish brethren who believe that Messiah is coming, Feast of Trumpets really represents that. We believe he's coming soon. I believe he's coming back again. And I want to thank all of you, my Christian brothers and sisters, who've been standing with us, worshiping with us. We will not bow to the gods of men. We will worship the God of Israel. We will go up and worship and gather God of Abraham, Isaac, and Jacob. And today, I'm not going to hop on a train car. I'm not going to leave at the person's beck and call. I am going to stand up. We didn't realize that they meant business when they said they were going to take us away. We didn't realize what they were going to do in the end. Well, now they've told us what they would like to do. They would like to eradicate us. And they've said this, the Hamas Charter, even though France, even though England are agreeing with them and giving them a Palestinian state, even though their charter says it is the elimination of our people, we will stand together and we will just simply worship and give it to God. Please come join us. Go to gatherthenations.org, gatherthenations.org, worshiping the God of Abraham, Isaac, and Jacob together. As for me and my house, we will worship the Lord. I hope to see you there. Just go to gatherthenations.org. 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God bless you. And may God be praised in all that he does. May he be worshiped everywhere we go.
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7: So I had a friend that invited me to come to Gather the Nations, and my background is Southern Baptist, and so coming has been such a blessing for me because I've learned about Israeli dance. 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
8: Gathering together like this is really important because it brings different denominations together that wouldn't normally gather. The worship experience is amazing. 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
9: I think the fellowship and meeting the people and just seeing that even though there's some singers that we listen to and we love and everything, but it's just everybody is just for Christ.
10: We had no idea of what to expect here with Gather the Nations. 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And each session, the sweet presence of the Lord just coming down and filling up that room. And We did not expect that to happen during that time. It was just a beautiful, sweet time of worship.
8: I would absolutely recommend this to other people, and we do.
9: I would highly recommend Gather the Nations to every person I know, and I'm hoping that next year, wherever you will be, I will be bringing more people with me.
5: 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GatherTheNations.org. That's the Middle East Report. I'm John Riley.
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11: 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Today is Thursday, August the 26th, 2026. So, welcome to the program. Thanks for listening to American Family Radio. Joining me in studio is Fred Jackson. Good morning, Fred.
12: Good morning to you, Tim.
11: Chris Woodward.
13: Good morning.
11: And who's this? got a new fella named Ray Pritchard from...
14: Brand new.
11: How you doing, Ray?
14: I'm doing good, Tim. Summer travels are over. I'm glad to be back home. Good to see your face again.
11: Absolutely. Well, good to see you again. Of course, listeners may not know, we can see Ray on our camera. He's in the Tampa area, and we're in Tupelo, MS, and we're doing the show together as we do often. But Ray's been traveling, and you've been moving. You've been traveling. Are you all settled now?
14: We are settled here in Florida. We got back 2 days ago, 33 straight days on the road, which is about 31 days too much.
11: You sound like one of those, rock stars or country music or, you know, those musicians that have to travel from one city to another. But now you did several, another one hotel room, another hotel room. But now you did some camps, right? Some Bible camps.
14: Right. Did Bible conference in... I was in Kentucky, then did a week in New York, and did a week in New Jersey, then a week in Oregon, with some travel in between. And then last week was in Muskegon, Michigan at Maranatha Bible and Missionary Conference. And hey, Tim, shout out. I did not know this. I knew we had a station there.
11: Right.
14: But we have a ton of listeners in Western Michigan because I think about half of them came by to say hello.
11: Well, that's awesome.
12: That's great.
14: A lot of the friends who came to the Bible conference, first thing they said, in fact, the first fellow I met who's on the tech team up there at Maranatha, he said, "I don't know your face, but I know your voice." Here's me on the radio.
11: Amen.
12: So that's wonderful. Yeah.
11: Well, what was your theme this?
14: I was in the book of Philippians.
11: Okay.
14: In a series all summer long called Joyful Living in a Grumpy World.
11: Oh, I like that. Joyful living in a grumpy. You're gonna make a book out of that. That's a great title.
14: It feels like it feels like a message for such a time as this. And mm-hmm. It's a great book. And we had a blast. And I got to tell you this, because people have asked me, so what do you see out there? You know,
11: yeah.
14: The conferences were full everywhere we went. Youth camps associated. We saw young families with kids. Youth camps. Full to overflowing. I tell you, God is doing something. He's up to something in the U.S. People look around and they understand the government, and we are all for good government here
11: right,
14: at AFR.
11: Right, right.
14: But the government's not going to save us. It's God Almighty. It's the Lord Jesus Christ. And I think I sense it. I out there as I was preaching, people are looking for reality. And young people, we had tons of young people at all these conferences. They are looking for reality. They're done with the flash and the splash and the smoke mm-hmm. machines and all of that. They want to find out, who can I trust? And what a joy to see a generation of young people. I believe God's doing something among the young people of America. So, Tim, it was a tremendous, tremendous summer. And I sense the Lord in the midst of everything else happening in our society.
11: Right.
14: We have enough bad news to share. Let me give some good news. God is at work.
13: Amen.
14: In our country. And
13: that's wonderful.
14: I got a little glimpse of it as I traveled from coast to coast.
13: You know, it's interesting. Ray mentioned the word reality. We had Frank Turk on yesterday. Mm-hmm. He has a new book out. And what's the title of the book? The War on Reality. So that goes together with what you're talking. I think more and more people are realizing there's a war on reality. I mean,
14: yes.
13: The reality of, you know, we're facing today. People think they can say, some guy can say, I think I'm a woman, therefore I am.
14: Right.
13: It's
14: right.
13: Just crazy stuff like that. And, of course, socialism, Marxism, and all of that.
14: Well, and common sense people hear that, and they go, that's nuts.
13: Yeah.
14: That's crazy. Well, I know that must be wrong. And I'll tell you, here's a good word for pastors out there. People are hungry for the word of God.
13: Amen.
14: They want a word from the Lord that they can trust. So if you wonder what you should do this Sunday, pastor, preach the word.
13: Amen.
14: Preach the word.
13: Amen.
14: Start there, and people will be glad to hear what you have to say.
11: The churches that are growing in America, the churches that preach the Bible as the authoritative. Thank you, sir. Appreciate it. Word of God.
13: Amen.
11: Okay.
13: Just preach the word.
11: Yeah. The churches that are dying are the ones who don't believe in the inerrancy and the authority of Scripture.
13: Amen.
11: So, I mean, that's just, why go to a church if they don't believe anything?
13: Right.
11: You can go to the church of golf.
13: Yeah.
11: Or the church of fishing.
13: Yeah.
11: Or the church of bike riding. It'd
14: probably be better for you than to go one of these compromising churches.
11: Right.
14: People want to know,
11: right,
14: thus saith the Lord. What
11: Amen.
14: Does God have to say? And let me say again, while I'm over.
11: Yeah, preach it, brother.
14: Yeah. Look, pastors, give us the straight word of God. Never apologize. Never back down.
13: Mm.
14: Just give it. If you give the word of God unadulterated, straight, word for word, verse by verse, people will come and hear it. And I'll tell you, there are lost people out there who, they may not even understand that they're lost, but they are spiritually confused. They're trying to find the light. They are trying to get to know the Lord. Preach the word and share the good news that Jesus is a wonderful Savior. Mm-hmm. And you will see amazing things happen in your ministry.
11: Amen.
13: Amen.
11: Amen. Well, it's good to have you back and back in the saddle, and we are going to forge ahead now with the program as we do every day, covering current events, what's happening in our world, keep you informed. Chris, what's story number one?
15: It is our top story on AFN.net in the Associated Press section. The deadly flash flood in Nepal yesterday was likely caused by a huge chunk of a glacier that broke off and temporarily dammed a river. This is according to preliminary investigation by scientists. They're still piecing together information from satellite and ground-level data to figure out exactly what happened to cause the flood. We do know right now that at least 350 people were killed. This left more than 1,000 missing, including more than 60 Americans. And I was talking about this with Fred earlier this morning when I got in. I know my church has a missionary over in Nepal. A lot of people have missionaries over in Nepal. So we all need to be in prayer for a whole bunch of people over there.
11: Fred.
13: Yeah, folks, if you want to see the impact of this, there were cameras that caught this mountain of water coming down, just and you see people scrambling. They had just seconds because it was a beautiful day there. The sun was shining. It was blue sky.
11: Right.
13: It's kind of like an earthquake. You know, you don't get warnings 3 days
11: right.
13: in advance. And to give you an idea, Chris is exactly right. A big chunk of glacier came off. There was some confusion initially because that piece of glacier was so big, it registered like 5.2 on the Richter scale. Mm-hmm. And they first thought, okay, we had an earthquake, but that wasn't it. Now they're saying it was the size of that piece of glacier falling off that created this earthquake-like tremor. And so you had this wall of water. They've had some warm weather in there. And so right now on AFN.net, you have at least two or three different videos mm-hmm. giving you what it was like for these dear people. I mean, this was huge. This, when we talk about a wall of water, we're talking about a wall big enough to pick up buses and carry them, to tear down buildings.
11: It looked like a tsunami on land.
13: Exactly. Mm-hmm. It's a very good comparison. Yeah. So now you can understand, at least, and the death toll sadly will grow, at least 350, as Chris said, but about 1,300, pardon me, missing. And as Chris said, at least 65 apparently are United States citizens. And apparently there were a large group of people from various countries all over the world were there on some kind of religious pilgrimage.
11: Mm-hmm.
13: So that's why you have multinationals that are amongst the missing right now.
11: Well, do you know the name of the town that it hit? Or was there...
13: I think there was a variety of communities.
11: Okay. Yeah. So this glacier breaks free, slides down, this is what I'm envisioning, slides down a mountain into a river.
13: Releases that, yes.
11: That's what happened. And then you saw the videos, Ray, right?
14: Yeah, I did. Yeah. And I got to say, Tim, I have never seen anything quite like that. You know, I saw the one where it looked like there was a kind of a city gate or something.
11: Yeah.
14: People were in front of the city gate, and you watch it for about 30 seconds, and nothing's happening, right? You see some people moving fast, and you go, well, there's nothing here. And then suddenly, I mean, like in a second or two, a mountain of mud and water and debris overwhelms everything. Honestly, you look at it, and it looked like something out of one of those Hollywood disaster films, and then you realize this is one of those Hollywood disaster films, and then you realize this is not AI, this is not Hollywood.
11: Right.
14: This is, and nobody has a chance.

0: Go ahead.
1: I would venture to guess there's people we don't even realize are missing at this
0: point.
1: Yeah,
0: at this point, yeah. All right, you're listening to today's issues. I guess you, man, they woke up over there. It's a beautiful, as Fred said, it's a beautiful day, and then bam,
1: yeah,
0: calamity hits.
1: There was a guy on Fox this morning talking about it. His name is Jeff DaCosta. He's some sort of researcher when it comes to meteorology and other sciences. He said that some people over there only had seconds to react. Clip one.
2: Well, the defining factor here was definitely speed. And in terms of detection and forecasting, we need to make sure that the information sort of flows faster than the water. These things can be very difficult to predict, but there are always indicators that can be useful. And in times like these, it's really minutes that count more than hours.
1: I do want to also point our listeners and viewers to our Today's Issues Facebook page. As you guys were talking about this, I went through and posted the Associated Press videos that we have on our website for people to watch and see exactly what happened over there.
0: Okay. All right, you're listening to Today's Issues on the American Family Radio Network. Go ahead, Chris. Story number two.
1: Closing arguments are underway in the Lindsey Clancy trial. This is the lady that prosecutors say took the lives of her three kids. Now, her attorney is not disputing that she took the life of her kids. What her attorneys are arguing is that she suffered from postpartum psychosis, which by definition is a rare, severe medical emergency involving a sudden loss of touch with reality shortly after childbirth. This has been a very widely covered situation. Her defense made their closing arguments today, and as we speak, prosecutors are making their closing arguments. Her attorneys today said there is evidence that she was a good mom prior to having this episode, and she, of course, has had a lot of sympathizers show up not only in court but outside the courtroom to try to speak up for her and say that what she did wasn't her fault.
0: Has she testified herself?
3: No.
0: No. She going to? She's not going to.
1: I don't believe
0: to.
1: So.
3: No.
0: You've been following this case, Ray?
4: You know, just a little bit.
0: Yeah.
4: The thought of a mother killing her own children is, well, it's hard to get your mind around that. Was she in her right mind when she did it? It's hard to know what the term right mind means in that situation, but.
0: Yeah.
4: So, okay, if she's found guilty, then what? What punishment does she face then? Life imprisonment?
3: That's the maximum. It would be life probably in a medical facility.
4: Okay.
3: Because the other part of this story is that after she killed her children, and again, as Chris said, that is not in dispute here. It's her frame of mind, really, that's in dispute. After she did that, she threw herself off a building. And if you've watched the trials, she is in a wheelchair. She is paralyzed from the waist down. There have been many issues that have come up during this trial. The medical community, by the defense, has come under some condemnation because she was on multiple drugs in the wake of the latest birth of the child. But also, you know, she apparently talked about her mental problems. And we want to be clear once again, postpartum blues is something a lot of women have after a baby. Normally that clears up within,
0: after they deliver.
3: After but, they yeah. 2 or 3 weeks.
0: Yeah.
3: Because of hormonal.
0: Right. It's real.
3: It's real.
4: Yeah.
3: It's real.
4: Absolutely.
3: But this is a case of postpartum psychosis. And what's come out in this trial is that, according to Lindsey Clancy, she heard voices, and I think she even specified a male voice telling her to kill her children and then basically take her own life. So what has happened outside the courtroom, she has had supporters dressed in pink. So she has had supporters outside, but there's also been supporters saying, no, we cannot let a person get away with killing her three children because of a mental state. So that's what it's going to come down to. The jury is hearing closing remarks from both the defense and the prosecution this morning. It'll go to the jury, I would assume, within the next few days. It's going to be very interesting to see what happens. The defense has kind of introduced the idea of perhaps reducing it to a manslaughter charge. We'll have to see.

0: where this goes. I listened to the prosecution as they started their summation about 20 minutes ago, and they said, let us not lose sight. The victims here are the three kids. The defense has done its best to paint Lindsey Clancy as the victim, but the prosecution is saying we cannot forget there are three dead children, and society cannot allow a person to get away with this.
1: Yeah. This is in the state of Massachusetts, right?
0: That is correct.
1: Yeah. So the closing arguments taking place today in the Lindsey Clancy trial. She's obviously there, and as you say, in this wheelchair. So she strangled her three children, and then she jumped off a building.
0: Correct.
1: Okay. Yep. So they're going to argue that she was temporarily insane.
0: Mm-hmm.
1: That's what the argument is, because of the post... what do you call that exactly?
0: Postpartum.
1: Yeah. Postpartum. Psychosis.
0: Mm-hmm. Yes.
1: Which goes well beyond the blues.
0: Yes, okay. Right.
1: Go ahead.
0: Right.
1: Go ahead, Chris. So we're... Anyway, that's today. Well, this is a jury trial.
0: Correct.
1: So they may deliberate an hour, they may deliberate 3 days. Who knows when the verdict will come down, right?
0: That's correct.
1: Okay. You're listening to Today's Issues on American Family Radio. Go ahead, Chris.
2: Yesterday, Meta, the owner of Instagram and Facebook, announced a landmark settlement, or they agreed to a landmark settlement with state attorneys general, Republican and Democrat. States in recent years have filed a lawsuit against Meta saying that they not only knew about addiction issues for people underage on Facebook and Instagram, but they didn't do anything about it. And so a number of Republican and Democrats took Meta to court. The trial began a couple of weeks ago in Oakland, and things were underway when Meta announced yesterday, hey, let's just settle here. So I can read some of the things that Meta has agreed to do to police this problem going forward. Starting in the next couple of months, Meta is going to have time limits and productive pauses for people under the age of 18 that are on Facebook and Instagram. There's going to be nighttime blocks restricting children's access from midnight to 6 a.m. There's going to be limited school access for kids, as well as stronger, more user-friendly parental control. What people need to know is the soundbite I'm about to play here from a Haley McNamara. Haley works for the National Center on Sexual Exploitation, and she told AFN, Meta has a history of promising things and not delivering, and moms and dads still need to be moms and dads. Clip 11.
3: Meta has a history of rolling out safety standards that then don't work. About 4 out of 5 of Instagram for teens safety settings did not work in a test that was done earlier this year. Parents, we still have to keep our hands on the wheel and to stay engaged with our kids' online experience.
2: I will add that Meta has also agreed to pay billions of dollars to all the states that took Meta to court. So depending on the state our listeners or viewers might reside in, they could be getting some money in the near future from Meta.
1: Meta, of course, is owned by Mark Zuckerberg, mm-hmm. who founded Facebook.
2: Yes.
1: So he founded Facebook first, and then he renamed the company. It used Meta. To be called Facebook, then he renamed it Meta, which also owns Instagram.
2: And some other things, but it was those two platforms that were at dispute.
1: What was the amount of money for, Fred? What are they being sued for? Do you know?
0: They were sued by a variety of states for allowing a mechanism so that these kids could possibly become addicted to being online for hours and hours at a time without any restrictions being put in place. But as Chris has mentioned a couple of times, many people think parents, especially for these ages, these new rules are going to apply for kids from 13 to 17. Well, many people say, Mom and Dad, where are you? You can put the restrictions in place. But apparently, the states felt that's not enough, that the company providing the product needs to self-impose restrictions to stop some of the problems that we have seen with kids who spend so much time and sometimes endangering their own lives, including suicide.
1: Mm-hmm.
0: Here's the thing. I was reading through a Wall Street Journal assessment of this morning, and it comes down to this point. Okay, you're setting up an account how are you going to verify the age? Because a kid can lie. Well, I'm 18 years old when they're really 14 years old. Mm-hmm. And according to the Wall Street Journal, they say they're going to depend on AI to see if the kid is lying. Now, I don't pretend to understand how AI works, but apparently AI is going to be able to detect through history how old, or make an estimate at least, how old the person is. So we'll see how all of this works out. I read somewhere too, Chris, and maybe you can verify this, that one of the conditions on the settlement is that the other platforms that Zuckerberg doesn't own have to agree to the same thing, or they're regarded as unfair competition.
2: Correct. California, for example, has had a lawsuit against TikTok, and they're planning on using this as part of their arguments to try to force them to do the same thing.
0: Yeah. And don't feel too bad for Zuckerberg. He's not going to go poor over this $18 billion judgment. That company makes about $200 billion a year.
1: Yeah.
2: Is that all?
1: Yeah, I think he's 401k secure. Ray, what do you think about this? $17 billion.
0: $17 or $18.
1: So this is like the big tobacco settlement.
2: People basically have made that comparison.
1: It's
2: yes,
1: big tech settlement, mm-hmm. And they're paying out all this money to the various states that joined the lawsuit. Okay, go ahead, Ray.
4: Well, number one, social media in general is addictive. And we understand it. Maybe we're using addiction in a different sense than talking about alcohol or drugs, or maybe not. That's a discussion for another day. But it's designed to be addictive. Twitter, X, designed to get you riled up. Facebook, designed to get you, what do they call it? Doom scrolling, going from one video to another to another. I saw this all summer long. Traveling around, going to a room. Everybody's got their head down, right?
0: Yep.
4: Adults, teenagers, kids, everybody's got their head down. They look up, they nod at you, and they got to go back to the screen. So certainly, my comment is really not on the settlement. My comment is the one that was made earlier. Parents, you need to know what your children are watching, what social media they're engaging in.
1: Mm-hmm. Yeah. Do kids even use, by kids, I mean anybody under 30, that most of them don't use Facebook anymore.
2: A lot of them use Instagram. Including a teenager I know.
1: Or TikTok, or one of those.
4: Mm-hmm. Yeah. TikTok, huge with the kids. Huge.
1: All right, we will be back momentarily. Sandy Rios will be joining us in just a few minutes. You're listening to Today's Issues on American Family Radio.
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8: In the normal pursuit of life, the average person of 70 has spent 3 years in education, 8 years in amusement, 6 years in eating, 11 years in working, 24 years in sleeping, 5.5 years in washing and dressing, 6 years in walking, 3 years in conversation, 3 years in reading, and 1.5 year in worshiping God. You know, we're all equal when it comes to the amount of time we have. Now, we may be different in every other aspect of life, but in time, we're all equal. Each of us has 24 hours every day. No more, no less. What we do with our time is determined by what we consider important. We have time for our business because we consider it important. We have time for recreation because we consider it important. We have time for the family because the family is important. The things we consider most important, we always have time for. The things we consider less important, we leave for a more convenient time. The person who doesn't have time for God has identically the same amount of time as the person who always has time for God. It's simply a matter of priorities, the things we consider most important. Never use a busy schedule as an excuse for ignorance in spiritual matters. If we consider God important enough, we'll find time for Him. The person who doesn't have time for the church doesn't consider the church very important, regardless of what he says. One person can drive for hours to get to a ball game, make plans for weeks in advance to be certain he has the time to go. But that same person can't block out a single hour to worship God or to drive 3 minutes to participate in the church worship service. It's simply a matter of what we consider more important. You know, I knew a person who spent 12 to 15 hours each week keeping his yard in immaculate condition, but he never took 60 minutes to check the condition of his soul. A beautiful yard was more important than a beautiful soul. It was simply a matter of priorities. One thing the Galilean does is to help us keep our priorities in proper perspective. He solved this matter of priorities one day on a mountainside above the Sea of Galilee. He said, "Seek first the kingdom of God." That one statement solves the problem of what is most important in life. What life needs is a proper balance, always making sure that the most important things are in the most important places.
7: This has been My Turn with Don Weilman, a production of the American Family Association.
9: Greece and Italy. We're going there in the spring of 2027. Hello, everyone. I'm Tim Weilman, president of American Family Association and American Family Radio. My sons, Walker and Wesley, are going to be leading a tour of Greece, which includes many of the sites found in the book of Acts, where Paul traveled. And then we call that the footsteps of Paul. And then we're going to Italy. By we, I mean Allison, my wife, and I are leading a group to Italy to see the sites of that great country, including Rome. We're going to visit Rome, and that'll take a couple, 3 days to see all that's in Rome. And so we're going to visit the Sistine Chapel. Yeah, Michelangelo, you may have heard of him. He was a slightly better than average artist. So we're going to be going there. If you want all the information on our tours of Italy and Greece, go to tours.afa.net. 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
1: Hey, welcome back to Today's Issues on the American Family Radio Network. Thanks for joining us, Tim, Fred, Chris, and Ray. And Sandy Rios was scheduled to be with us, but she had to postpone, so maybe we will catch up with Sandy tomorrow or in the next few days. We will see how that works out for her schedule. 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Next story, Chris.
2: All right. We have played on this show sound bites from Democrats that are concerned about the Democratic Socialists running for office in this midterm election. James Carville comes to mind as one of the Democrats saying, in an accent I'm not going to even attempt to try, but these people are not Democrats. They should have their own party. A Michigander that has an issue with Democratic Socialist candidate Abdul El-Sayed is Debbie Dingell. She is concerned that El-Sayed is not doing enough to separate himself from this Hassan Piker guy that's been traveled around the country saying,
1: Wait a minute, man, you're dosing out some names now. I don't know if that's the right word, and I think I just made
2: Throwing out names.
1: Okay. To review, we have Dingell.
2: Yes.
1: We have El-Sayed. And who's the third character?
2: I'm sorry, Hassan Piker.
1: Hassan Piker has entered the room.
2: Yes. Hassan Piker is basically like the new George Soros.
1: Oh, another name. All right, Chris. Are we throwing? So we got four people at a bar, right?
2: And then the Pope walked in.
1: Four people walk into a bar, and then the Pope walked in. The Pope's lefty with them for the most part. Yeah. They're all in lefty land.
2: Yeah.
1: But what's the issue here now?
2: Democrats are upset that Democratic Socialists are harmful to the party.
1: I know it might be an elementary, but people listen to the show, they know what's going on. When you say Democrat Socialists, you're talking about these people on the far, far left who are advocating some really nutty ideas. And they're at war with traditional Democrats.
2: Correct.
1: Who are in many ways nutty themselves, but they just don't have as many peanuts in their bar.
2: Correct. Yeah.
1: Have I got this right?
2: Yes. I'm doing my best not to throw out another name as a comparison.
1: They're worried, the traditional Democrats, are worried that these far, far lefties, the Democrat Socialists, are going to hurt them in November in the general election. Is that right?
2: Yes. Okay. You did better than I did. We have an opening in the newsroom if you want to.
1: That's all right. I just want to make sure. So what are we about to hear?
2: Yeah. This is Debbie Dingell saying El-Sayed needs to cut ties with Hassan Piker. He's bad for business.
1: Debbie Dingell's a
2: He's
1: senator
2: bad for the
1: from Michigan. Yeah.
2: Clip six.
3: Look, I'm going to say this to you. I'm tired of people trying to drag me into it. I strongly disagree with many of the things that Hassan Piker has said. I think it's incumbent upon Abdul to make it very clear to people that he doesn't agree with things that Hassan Piker says. I pray we're not going to see him in Michigan from now until the election.
1: All right, this can get confusing for people, and that's why I'm here to clear it up. So that's Debbie Dingell.
2: Yes.
1: Senator from Michigan. And she's talking about, she's being asked about something a provocateur on the far, far left is saying. What's the fellow's name?
4: Hassan Piker.
1: Piker. And he's friends with El-Sayed, who's running for Senate.
2: Correct.
1: So the media is trying to make her, that way Debbie Dingell, the senator from Michigan, defend the association of the two. Is that right?
2: Correct.
1: Okay. All right. So what does this guy say that's so provocative?
2: Among the terrible things that Hassan Piker has been quoted several times as saying is that Americans deserved it on 9/11.
1: Yeah, that's
2: he's
1: yeah,
2: also
1: that's
2: mocked
1: a problem.
2: Charlie Kirk.
1: And El-Sayed hangs out with him.
2: Yes, there's a famous picture of them that Fox and other people love to play.
1: Has El-Sayed denounced him?
2: Not in those exact terms.
4: Now that he knows it's a problem, this Piker guy is a liability for him. El-Sayed is now trying to distance himself from his friend, Hassan Piker.
1: Okay.
4: All right. So here's a little bit of Abdul El-Sayed trying to distance himself from this guy, this radical leftist.
1: Okay.
4: It's cut 16.
5: Hassan Piker is a streamer in California. You would think
0: if you turned on any media, that this whole campaign is about a streamer in California. That's not what this campaign has ever been about. This campaign has always been about the ability to afford your groceries in Michigan, the ability to send your kid to a good school in Michigan, the ability to see a doctor in Michigan.
4: You know, El Sayed is very good at not answering questions.
1: Mm-hmm.
4: He was on with Jesse Waters at Fox earlier this week. Jesse Waters asked all the pertinent questions, you know, where you stand on this issue, this issue, and he refused to answer anything. You know, you just heard El Sayed say that Hassan Piker is a streamer in California. So why are you bringing him up? Well, Mr. El Sayed, Dr. El Sayed, the reason it's being brought up is because you campaigned with him. He was on your platform, your buddies. And because of
1: his... he's being forced to defend his association with him, and he doesn't want to.
4: And he doesn't want to.
1: Right. For obvious reasons.
4: Yes.
1: When you say 9/11 was... What did he say? What did the guy say?
2: That we deserved it.
1: Okay. All right. Ray, any thoughts on this before we move on?
5: Well, I think there's a good chance El Sayed is gonna win.
1: Really?
5: In November. Yeah, and there's a good chance he's going to win.
2: Polling shows it.
5: Some real conservative folks that I talked to last week, Michiganders
1: in Western Michigan,
5: they
1: worried.
5: Said, no, not so much worried. They said he's going to win, and they're not worried. They're from Mike Rogers.
2: Mike Rogers.
1: Well, that's last polling I saw. That was very very close. Very, very close. Now, who knows how it'll look in November, but it looks like a very, very close race.
2: Yeah.
1: All right. You're listening to Today's Issues on American Family Radio. So, with Debbie Dingell, Senator, then we're going to have Darlene from South Carolina.
5: Mm-hmm. Yeah.
1: So, we're going to... You're talking about old school names.
2: Yeah.
1: Right?
4: Uh-huh.
1: In the U.S. Senate.
2: We need a Representative Elvira. For somebody.
1: That's a good one, Chris.
2: Yeah.
1: Senator Elvira, ladies and gentlemen.
5: It could happen.
2: There's got to be somebody from, Muskogee or something.
1: Yeah.
2: I think there is.
1: An Okie from Muskogee.
2: Yeah.
1: I think that's already a song.
2: Which is not a Carpenter song.
1: No, I can
2: verify that.
1: Okay. All right. You're listening to Today's Issues. Next topic. Let's move on from Debbie Dingell.
2: All right. Here's another name that I have to throw out to set up this clip.
1: Go ahead.
2: White House Press Secretary Karoline Leavitt is leaving us. We knew that days ago when she made it known through social media and through television that she's going to be stepping away as press secretary. She is still going to be doing some work for the Trump campaigns and political efforts and whatnot. And as part of her farewell, we have a montage of Karoline Leavitt giving reporters the business at various White House press briefings over the last year and a half. Clip 10.
6: We expect you to cover that as you should, Caitlin, but you and your network know that you take every single thing this administration says and tries to use it to make the president look bad. You're a left-wing hack. You're not a reporter. You're posing in this room as a journalist. And it's so clear by the premise of your question.
7: And so if there were peaceful protests on Saturday for the military parade, President Trump would allow that.
6: Of course the president supports peaceful protests. What a stupid question. My first reaction when seeing former President Biden was speaking tonight was, I'm shocked that he is speaking at nighttime. I have thought his bedtime was much earlier.
8: There is now a member of the European Parliament from France who does not think the U.S. represents the values of the Statue of Liberty anymore. They want the Statue of Liberty back.
6: It's only because of the United States of America that the French are not speaking German right now. So they should be very grateful to our great country. I gave a quote to one of the media outlets in this room yesterday that Democrats behaving like children would be the least surprising thing of the night. And unfortunately, that quote did turn out to be true.
1: Well, he looks forward to watching. Enough. She's about to have a baby, right? She did have a baby.
2: She did have a baby. That's the reason she's stepping away,
4: Okay. Today is her last day at the White House.
1: Okay, that's a mom. You better, if you're her child, you better go ahead and eat your vegetables.
2: Yes,
5: you better. Just do what mom says. Just.
4: Boy, she's a pretty sharp cookie for somebody who's under 30 years of age.
2: She's in her
4: 20s.
1: Yeah.
4: She blew me away from the very first day she took this job because of the way she handled these reporters, CNN and others like that. She's like a tried and tested old-time political fighter.
1: Mm-hmm.
4: And she's 28 years old. Mm-hmm. It's amazing.
1: But today's who's taking her place?
2: That's a mystery.
4: Yes. She was asked that question this morning on Fox. You know, can you give
1: us... If today's her last day, somebody's got to take her place, right? To be press secretary.
4: She says there are many applicants, and she says President Trump has asked her advice, but that's as far as she would go.
1: Well, you would think that they would have had somebody ready to go, because of somebody, then now somebody's going to have to be interim, right?
4: Yeah, it was kind of interesting when she was away on maternity leave. They had various people like the vice president come in.
2: Yeah.
4: And I think they had...
2: Rubio did it one day.
4: Yeah, Marco Rubio did it one day.
1: Well, okay. Well, that's good. You're talking about going right to the top.
4: Yes.
1: With the exception of the president himself, to have your... Secretary of State and
5: VP.
1: VP, do press conferences for the White House press corps.
2: The Joe and Jane Sixpacks of the world on social media have been throwing out their suggestions for who they would like to see in this capacity. For example, some people have thrown out CNN commentator Scott Jennings. They say they would love to see him take on CNN and other people there. Some people have also had fun with, they've thrown Sophie Cunningham's name out there just because she's good at finger pointing. They've even, some social media memes have Sophie in her Indiana Fever uniform pointing to a reporter to let them ask a question.
1: Yeah. Well, we'll see what happens. So, Carolyn Leavitt, last day.
4: Yeah, last day today. I really appreciate what she has told the public. You know, she's got two little babies, and she's going to go home, and that's her priority right now. But she is going to be an advisor to the president, part-time advisor, and she hopes to travel on Air Force One every now and then, she says.
1: I tell you what, President Trump, I said this before, has hired some excellent press secretaries, and that's going to be a hard act to follow because you had Sarah Huckabee Sanders,
4: yep,
1: now governor of Arkansas.
4: Mm-hmm.
1: Then you had Kayleigh McEnany. Excuse me, Kayleigh McEnany.
2: We're just throwing out the names,
1: right?
2: Yeah.
1: So you had her. And remember her binder?
4: Yes.
1: And then you had Carolyn Leavitt. And I mean, there's been one or two others, but those three have just been like all stars. So it's going to be hard to, you know, you got some big shoes to fill.
2: Yes.
4: You got to be a pit bull.
1: Yeah.
4: Because you're walking into an environment of reporters who hate your boss.
1: They're pit bulls too.
4: Yes.
1: So you better be one.
4: You better be.
2: Yeah.
4: You better be.
1: All right, you're listening to Today's Issues, so we wish Carolyn Leavitt the best. And so she says you'll still be seeing her do some, what, press interviews or something?
2: I saw one story saying that she was going to be kind of the face and, you know, figurehead for some sort of pack that the president is going to have going into 2028 for some sort of political effort, whether it's behind Vance or something, I'm not sure.
1: Okay, because President Trump's... He's finished.
2: He is term limited, although he does from time to time poke the bear by mentioning that he's, you know, going to run again.
4: It's going to be interesting to see if she's on the plane today because president's going down to Houston, Texas.
2: Yeah.
1: For what?
4: He's got an event down there. He is honoring the Artemis crew that did that little trip to the moon there not too long ago.
1: A little trip to the moon. Like the way you say that, Fred.
4: A little trip.
1: It's easy for you to say if you don't get on the ship.
4: Compared to Mars, it's a little trip.
2: Yeah, that's
1: right. Oh, that's right.
2: They were back in 2 weeks.
4: Yeah. But I find it interesting the president's going to Texas today because this race, this Senate race in Texas, is getting a whole lot of attention. The Democrat Tallarico is hauling in a bunch of money.
2: Mm-hmm.
4: And the Republican Paxton appears to be in some polls, correct me if I'm wrong, Chris, appears to be in trouble.
2: Oh, yeah, he really does. Yeah, Democrats need to pick up a few states in order to try to regain the majority here.
1: I don't receive that. My hands over my ears.
2: I got
1: and
2: you.
1: I'm just going to blah, blah, blah, blah, blah, blah. You can talk if you want to.
2: Right. That's why Republicans really need to win in Michigan because right now it looks like Tallarico might actually pull this off, going purely by polling, which could be wrong.
1: Yeah, that's one of those things I'll believe it when I see it because, and I may see it, but because, Ray, we've heard for the last two or three Senate cycles there in the state of Texas that, you know, Cruz is going to be beat or whatever, and it always ends up being 4 or 5 point margin in favor of the Republicans. So Texas has been a red state for a long time. Now, I'm not saying it's not going to be close, but to me, 4 or 5 points is almost close. Mm-hmm. 3 points is really close. So we'll see what happens there. But you are correct that the polling shows that this is a very, very tight race between the Democrat, Tallarico, is that how you pronounce it?
2: James Tallarico, yeah.
4: Yes.
1: Is he a House of Representatives member?
2: He is a Texas state lawmaker. I believe it is.
1: Oh, Texas
2: House.
1: State lawmaker.
4: Mm-hmm. Yeah.
1: Okay. And Paxton is the attorney general.
2: Correct.
1: And so Paxton has won one or two statewide elections.
2: Mm-hmm.
1: Yeah. So he has, you know, you couldn't ask for better name recognition. And Paxton's not a newbie on the scene. Mm-hmm. This is a, so that, anyway, we'll see. As I say, I didn't think that a Democrat could win a statewide election for Senate in Georgia.
2: Mm-hmm.
1: This is like 7 or 8 years ago, and I promised to, quote, eat my hat, end quote, if that happened. And so I'm not doing that again.
2: Yeah.
1: Because I couldn't fulfill my commitment. I tried, you know, but it was nylon. You know what I'm saying? And it's really hard to digest. All right. You're listening to Today's Issues. Ray, any thoughts on that?
5: Well, you know, one thing about Tallarico. Look, he's liberal, he's left wing, all of that, and his views on Christianity,
4: yeah,
5: they are every evangelical in Texas, which is millions of voters, ought to find him reprehensible just on that alone. But he's clever, mm-hmm, he's well spoken. If you listen to him, he presents himself well. He has this training in theology,
2: mm-hmm,
5: and has this sort of, you know, arms out, will embrace all the views. It's going to be hard for Paxton to pin him down because Paxton brings his own baggage, right?
2: Yes.
5: Into this race. And Tallarico's just good. He's just, when I say just good, I mean he's a clever communicator.
2: Mm-hmm.
5: He knows how to present himself well. So, I know, Tim. I mean, in a way, Tim, I feel the same way you do. Look, it always seems to be 3 or 4 percentage points different. But this might be the year, and I hate to say it, when the Democrats break through in Texas, which 10 years ago seemed impossible to me.
2: And I think that is something that should make everybody, particularly in the South, where Democrats used to have a stronghold, it should make everybody concerned. If Tallarico pulls it off, that party will start pumping a ton of money to try to win back the South, which it held for generations after the Civil War.
5: Right.
4: Mm-hmm. Right.
1: All right. Go ahead. Next story.
2: All right. We do have some audio from President Trump here. They are hoping that his appearance in Texas is going to kind of rev up the GOP there and get a good turnout for Republicans in general in Texas and beyond. Clip 5.
9: There's a theory that I get the vote, you know, I see it all the time, that when Trump's on the ballot, they win. When he's not on the ballot, the people don't go to vote. I'm asking the people to get out and vote, pretend I'm on the ballot. If they go out and vote, we're going to win. And if we don't, our country's going to be in sad shape because we're going to go through a lot of things.
1: I just think it's so funny when Trump talks in third person. When Trump says, when Trump runs, Trump, you know. So who was it that also did that? Bob Dole did that a lot. Remember that?
4: Mm.
1: Senator from Kansas, he'd be talking in a debate, and he'd go, well, Bob Dole says, and you are Bob Dole. You know? So so President Trump is saying, pretend I'm on the ballot in Texas or whatever?
2: Yes.
4: Right.
2: And, you know, in all honesty, his agenda is, because if Democrats win back the House, they're not going to fund anything he wants to do. And if they win back the House and the Senate, they're going to impeach him before President's Day.
1: Yeah. So what do you think about that, Ray? What President Trump's talking about there?
5: Well, look, that's exactly the way to play it. Make himself the issue to rev up the MAGA base, right? Which is huge, right? The MAGA base is huge in Texas. I expect he's going to make multiple visits to Texas this fall to do whatever he can to pull Ken Paxton across the finish line. And he might be able to do it. It wouldn't surprise us, would it?
1: Well, with President Trump, though, it cuts both ways. Okay? Yes, he's popular with his base, but he's not popular with the other side. And with some in the general public, it depends on, you know, who you ask and what their what their issues are. So I think Trump's influence matters more in a primary than it does in a general election. That's my own thoughts. But anyway, yeah, we'll see what happens in Texas. But if the Republicans lose a Senate race in Texas, that's, you know, that's almost, I don't know where we'd say it'd be like a Republican winning in where? Well, maybe Michigan, which could happen. So that could offset the Texas. I don't know. It's just, I'll believe it when I see it, but go ahead, Fred.
4: Yeah, no, I think talking about Texas, I mean, the demographics are changing in Texas. They have a fairly large Muslim population right now, which may explain why Tellerico said the other day that mm-hmm. Christians and Muslims worship the same God.
2: Yes, and you know, we started the show talking about how pastors need to give people the word. People also need to know what the word says to be able to spot the nonsense from people that claim they went to seminary and know what they're talking about.
1: Yeah, I see what you guys are saying, but I could probably give you an example of Republicans with bad theology too.
2: That's very true.
1: So we don't look for proper theology necessarily from our politicians. We look for good policy. Mm-hmm. But at the same time, for a man like Tellerico, who claims to be a Christian, to say that Muslims and Christians worship the same God, that's just factually incorrect.
4: But a lot of people believe that Allah is just another name for our God. Yeah. And Ray,
1: Muslims don't believe that. That's why they try to convert us.
2: Correct.
1: And we don't believe that either. That's why we try to convert them. Muslims and Christians who follow the Bible or the Quran don't believe it's the same thing. Go ahead, Ray.
5: Well, I mean, that's exactly right. The only people who say that are the people who don't understand Islam or Christianity.
1: Right.
5: Right. Because we know the God of the Bible is not Allah. It's not the God of Islam. And I know there's some people like Tellerico who like to say things, and I'm not ascribing this specifically to him, but people on the left, left-leaning, left-leaning liberal so-called Christians, like to say, oh, there's no difference. We have God with Jesus, and the Muslims have God without Jesus. Our Lord made that perfectly clear. If you've seen me, you have seen the Father. The Gospel of John, the equality of the Father with the Son. That's as basic a biblical and Christian doctrine as you can have. So no, Christians and Muslims do not worship the same God at all.
1: I don't even know why Tellerico gets into all that.
4: I think he's trying to appeal to the Muslim vote in Texas.
1: Yeah, well, you're listening to Today's Issues on the American Family Radio Network. I'm Tim with Fred, Chris, and Ray. We will take a short time out and be back with Steve Paisley-Jordahl. See you in a few minutes.

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4: This is the Middle East Report. Each week, we connect you to the people, places in the land of Israel. And of course, we bring you truthful reporting on what's happening in that part of the world. Coming up September 11th and 12th, you and your family have an incredible opportunity to be a part of a very special event in Nashville, Tennessee. Gather the Nations. This is From Israel to the Body of Christ. You'll join believers from Israel and the nations for 2 days of worship, teaching, prayer, and fellowship. Gather the Nations began with a vision from Joshua Aaron, well-known singer, songwriter, and a Jewish believer in Jesus from Israel.
5: So what you're doing when you come to Gather the Nations, you hear from people worshiping in English, Hebrew, Arabic, Persian, and probably another language or two. Native Americans we're going to have there as well. It's going to be really special. It really represents the people of the church not being silent, but coming together as one. We're going to hear videos from people you're going to be surprised to see up on screen that are going to be welcoming and greeting you. But we're also going to be hearing from the persecuted church from Nigeria, persecuted church from Iran as well, but also as us as Israelis, Americans, just people from around the world coming together as one. So go to gatherthenations.org. You can still sign up. We have security. We want to make sure that this happens every year. They tried to shut us down in Zurich, Switzerland. We said no. They said, no, we don't want you to be talking about Israel. They actually literally said, can you not talk about these certain subjects? We said, no, this is Zurich, Switzerland. It's a free country. And we're not going to back down. Many, many events have been canceled. Anybody that's even slightly pro-Israel. Well, we're pro Jesus. We're pro Yeshua. We're pro the God of Israel. Israel and the nations worshiping together as one. We will not be silent. We will worship. As for me and my house, we will not bow to the gods of men. We will worship the God of Israel. So if you haven't signed up yet, please go to gatherthenations.org. It's not too late.
4: Gather the Nations is taking place in Nashville, Tennessee, September 11th and 12th. 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Gatherthenations.org. If you loved the Jewish people and you love Israel, you don't want to miss this beautiful worship experience that's coming up September 11th and 12th in Nashville, Tennessee.
6: It says in Revelation that every tribe and tongue and nation will be around the throne. Why do we have to wait? We're all here because 12 guys actually believed what Jesus was saying as like, I'm going to live that way. What would happen if the 1,200 people that are here go, we're going to live like Jesus. We're going to love people the way Jesus loved people. It would change the world.
7: To have the Word of God taught and to worship the Messiah from two different perspectives is a fascinating thing. And this happens at Gather the Nations. To sit at the feet of a Jewish scholar, a Jewish teacher, bringing forth the word out of Zion, quite literally, coming from Israel, is a unique perspective that I need to hear, I need to be reminded of, and also to worship, to be led by people from the nations, and to be led by people from Israel, Jewish and Gentile alike, together. It's an incredible thing to have two different perspectives, but worshiping the same God and the same Messiah. And this happens at Gather the Nations.
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0: Hey, welcome back, everybody, to today's issues on the American Family Radio Network. Thanks for listening to AFR. Again, it's Thursday, August 27th. We appreciate you listening. And Ray Pritchard is in Florida. Ray is back in the saddle with us after being gone about a month. Then studio with me is Fred Jackson and now Steve Paisley-Jordahl.
1: Hey, everybody.
0: All right. So we, again, thank you, everybody who listens to American Family Radio and tunes into this show. We do have this available in a podcast form, don't we, Fred?
2: Absolutely. And go to AFR.net.
0: Yeah.
2: 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It is just a plethora of availabilities. So I invite you to go there, podcasts. For not only for our program, but podcasts from a variety of our stars,
0: right?
2: You know, like Bishop Jackson and others.
0: You need to download our podcast first.
2: Yes,
0: for today's issues, because when we look at the numbers, we want to be number one.
2: Okay, okay.
0: In the podcast on American Family Radio. I mean, it's college football season. Who doesn't want to be number
3: coming
0: one?
3: Up, that's right.
0: Yeah,
2: that's right. That's going to any games this year, Tim?
0: You know, I don't go as much as I used to. I used to make one game a season.
2: Oh.
0: Yeah. What happened? I grew up, you've asked me this question now you've unwound unwound my whole life of college football, because my dad, everybody's got their hobbies and what their interest and everything, but my dad back in the 70s, Don Wildman, the founder of this ministry, he was a Methodist minister. But he would buy season tickets for Mississippi State football.
2: Okay.
0: And I would get so excited when I would go to the in August, I'd be looking for the season ticket package to come in the mail, and I'd go to the mail every day, you know, and then that one day they would the tickets would arrive.
2: Like and Christmas.
0: Better than Christmas, because we were undefeated. Like 0-0 was the record, you know. So I'd look at the kitchen table and the color of the tickets and they're playing LSU this weekend. They're playing Alabama. They're playing Tennessee and Memphis. And then you got your traditional Egg Bowl rival game with Ole Miss. It's going to be at Starkville. Anyway, it was just so exciting to me as a kid to have those season tickets in my hand. And my dad, you know, he sacrificed because we didn't have a lot of money.
2: Mm-hmm.
0: But he would buy those season tickets because he would buy four of them usually, because it was me and either my brother who's 8 years, or one of my two sisters. Somebody in the family would go.
2: Sure.
0: But yeah, those were fun memories I have of my time with my dad. He would take me to these games.
2: Uh-huh.
0: And then, Ray, I learned to. I don't know what you are thinking. I learned to, you know, somewhere along 13 or 14, I learned that being a Mississippi State football fan was going to be a rough life's path, so to speak. And that probably wasn't going to change. And so, you know, we all have our good and bads. I still stay with – yeah, you triggered me, Fred.
3: Right.
0: You triggered me.
3: It doesn't matter. Win or lose, they're your team.
0: It does matter about your attitude, don't win or lose.
3: Right. But you're going to be there.
0: That's right. But once you're a fan –
3: that's
0: and
3: right.
0: It's in your blood for whatever school you pull for.
3: It doesn't matter.
0: You can't switch over. You know, you
3: right.
0: can't switch over.
3: You can't.
0: So,
3: no.
0: So one
3: no.
0: One other thing about that, I was at the one of the highlights of my sports life and my time with my dad. We were in Jackson, Mississippi, in 1980, at a football game. We drove down from Tupelo to Jackson, 3 hours at the time, and they were playing the University of Alabama.
1: Roll Tide. I have to say that.
0: Yes. Well, okay, that's fine. So we walk in the stadium, and leaning against the goalpost, as he traditionally did for the Alabama Crimson Tide, was the head coach, none other than Bear Bryant.
2: Oh,
0: who coached Alabama through the 60s and part of the 60s, I think. certainly the 70s and into the,
1: in the 80s,
0: part of the 80s till he passed. But so he's with his houndstooth hat on. I mean, this was, you just look and you go, that is Bear Bryant.
2: Wow.
0: Right down there. You know, it's like, wow, you know. And Alabama was a powerhouse, as they were under Bear Bryant, and a national powerhouse. They had won like 27 games in a row or something like that at that point. And just, you know, just beat the stew out of every team they played almost. And so Mississippi State battled them tooth and nail for four quarters and ended up shocking the world by winning 6-3.
2: Serious?
0: Yeah, no touchdowns. State had two field goals, and Alabama had one field goal, and Alabama drove down to the three-yard line with like a minute to go, almost punched it in, but they fumbled. Our guy hit them, and they fumbled. But it was defeating the number one team in America, and Bear Bryant made to have been there
2: for
0: that game.
2: Great moments.
0: Of course, after that game was over, the number of people who said they were there grew by like tenfold in the next few days. You know what I'm saying? Anyway, that was a lifelong memory. When you say college football, that's what I that's my best fond memory.
1: So there. Bear Bryant was at Alabama from 1958 all the way through 1982.
0: Okay. So all through the 60s and 70s and
1: to into the 80s. Wow. He went 232-46 in 9 ties, and you were at one of those 46 losses.
0: And you know what he did after the game, Bear Bryant? Of course, this was I don't think Mississippi State was even ranked at the time. They may have been, but I don't think they were even ranked. And Alabama was consensus number 1. And then Bear Bryant went into the Mississippi State
1: locker
0: room after the game to congratulate the Mississippi State players.
2: Wow.
1: That's class.
2: Yeah.
0: For how hard they played and for pulling off the victory. This is after he had suffered a loss. Yeah. Of course, it was rare for him. Mm-hmm. Anyway.
1: Heather's dad was an insurance salesman, businessman down in
0: – Your wife.
1: My wife's – Right. Father in Columbus, Mississippi. And he would use season tickets to help sell insurance. I mean, he's part of his
0: for University part of his, Alabama.
1: Right. Yeah. Well, he had season tickets to both Alabama and the state.
0: Okay.
1: Because and my wife went to,
0: because he did business in Alabama and Mississippi or something.
1: Well,
0: or?
1: Because they were a family had were fans of Alabama, and Mississippi State was more the business that was
0: done by
1: Columbus.
0: Because he did business in this.
1: Right.
0: Okay, I got you.
1: But they, my wife tells a story of going to like an Alabama game in the morning and then heading to state in the afternoon after the game and doing two college games in one day. That's a lot of football.
0: Yeah. Anyways, college football season is almost here for those who find a break from, talk about reality, who enjoy a little break from the hard news of the day. Although when you're a Mississippi State fan, you get a lot of hard news. But you sign up for it, or at least my dad signed me up for it, a lifetime of it. So you take, that's why victories are sweet to people who don't get them every weekend, right?
2: That's right.
0: Victories are sweet.
2: I understand.
0: All right,
2: that.
0: You're listening to today's issues. That's your trip down baby boomer memory lane.
2: That's
0: right,
2: okay.
0: There.
2: That's good stuff.
0: All right, Steve, what's your first?
1: I am looking forward to tonight. There is a lunar eclipse happening tonight.
3: Oh, the blood moon.
1: Yeah. So, you know, a solar eclipse is when the moon gets between the sun and the earth, and the moon's shadow crosses the earth, and it just so happens that God designed it so that the diameter of the moon is exactly the same from our perspective, the distances, as the sun, and so you get this corona effect. Well, a lunar eclipse is when the earth gets between the sun and the moon, and the shadow of the earth passes through the moon, darkens the moon. So if you are in the central time zone, you can see the eclipse begin. And by the way, if you're on the eastern coast, you can just add an hour to all of these times. But in the central time zone, the eclipse will begin at 8:23. It will reach its maximum darkness at 11:12 p.m., so on the East Coast, that would be 12:12, and it would end at 2:01.
2: Huh.
1: And so you can watch it anywhere you, and if there's a, hopefully you'll need a clear sky. Hopefully there will be one. We're supposed to have, at least here in Mississippi, that's what our weather is supposed to look like. So if you want to see the lunar eclipse, those are the hours. And
0: just all right, Ray, is a blood moon in Bible prophecy?
3: Absolutely.
0: Like tonight's?
3: Well, I didn't say that, but the blood moon is in the Bible, at least three places. Joel chapter 2 and Acts chapter 2, quoted by Peter on the day of Pentecost. And then something about the moon and turning to blood also in the great cataclysms that are mentioned in Revelation chapter 6. So, Fred, it's there, right?
2: That's right.
3: It's there.
1: Is it talking about an eclipse?
3: Well.
2: Go ahead, Ray.
3: Well, I don't, you know, there was a book written a few years ago that famously talked about the blood moons and evidently that it was a sign of the soon return of the Lord Jesus. Well, Fred, I'm on the side of those who believe Jesus is coming again.

0: events that will happen surrounding the return of Christ. Maybe we should say the blood moon that's going to happen tonight may not be the Book of Revelation fulfillment, but it reminds us of what the Bible does say.
1: Yes.
0: Ought to be a reminder. He is coming back. Everybody,
1: yes.
0: Get ready. He's coming soon.
1: That's right. And all these other things, you know, we've talked about weather a lot over the last couple mm-hmm. of months. We've talked about earthquakes, Venezuela, Colombia. Mm-hmm. We've seen earthquakes in many different places. A lot of weather phenomena. You know, the Bible talks about the earth groaning.
0: Mm-hmm.
1: And when I look at these stories, when I look at these events, this creation of God we call earth, it is groaning. And it is longing for a new beginning. And the Bible talks about there will be a new heaven and a new earth. So, you know, we certainly don't celebrate the tragedies, and it's horrible, the death tolls in Venezuela, earthquakes, etc. But at the same time, when we look at Scripture, we look at scriptural prophecy, we can see that we are approaching the end.
0: Yes.
1: There's an end to it. The earth doesn't go on and on. And I believe, you know, the next step is the rapture. And after that, the thousand-year reign of Jesus Christ, and then the new heaven and new earth. So I was talking to somebody the other day, you know, they were looking at everything that's going on politically in this country, what's happening around the world. And we were just saying, you know, we ought not to get down and depressed about that, because we have a tremendous future ahead of us as believers. You know, we're going to be part of this. The Bible says we're going to rule and reign with Christ during that millennium period. And then a new heaven and a new earth. As you get older, also, you celebrate the fact we're going to get new bodies. I do. One thing for sure, there's not going to be any hospitals or medical offices in heaven. And so it's all good ahead for us, guys. You know, we ought to be optimistic, and we ought to be able to talk optimistically and tell people what our hope is. And our hope is in Jesus Christ and what he accomplished for us on Calvary's cross and what that does for us, our relationship with the Heavenly Father. And, you know, who loves us and gave his son for us. So it's all good news around this. And we ought not to get too down about what we see happening in the news. I'm in the news business, but I tell you what, I try to look beyond that. That's why I have morning devotions. I get up early around 3 o'clock in the morning, and I have my devotions, and I'm reminded each time we have a God who is in control. And whatever happens today, I often think about this, whatever happens today, God is still in control.
2: What will we be talking about on today's issues during those that time?
1: Today's issues? Oh.
2: I mean, we love this show. It's fun to do, and during, we have good news.
3: During what time?
2: During the thousand-year reign and the eternity with God.
3: I don't think
2: I want to keep doing this, but we can talk about God's glory and all the things, planets he's created and all that kind of stuff.
3: I would just say 1 year at a time, Steve.
2: Okay.
3: Let's take it 1 year at a time.
1: Okay? Can you imagine today's
3: issue? We'll cross that eternal bridge when we get there.
1: All good news.
3: Yeah.
1: You know,
3: yeah.
1: Here's what Jesus is saying today,
3: right.
1: You know, what's going on in Jerusalem.
3: Yeah.
0: You know, the other day I was listening on my XM Sirius radio in the car, and Channel 460 on XM Sirius is the Billy Graham channel.
1: Ah, yes.
0: Which you can listen to Billy's sermons 24 hours a day. And this kind of ties back in, Steve, to the story about the blood moon he was doing. And this was a sermon from 54 years ago called America, the Handwriting is on the Wall, from Daniel chapter 5. That was great, great. Billy preached this in his own that inimitable style, and he said at the beginning of his sermon, which made me something Fred you said made me think of it. And Billy said, okay, if you're going to study the book of Daniel, you need to have the book of Daniel in one hand, you need to have the book of Revelation in the other hand, and then he said you need to have the newspaper in between, because Daniel and Revelation will tell you what's going to happen, and the newspaper tells you what is happening, but the Bible tells you what it all means.
1: Mm.
0: And I think Dr. Graham was exactly right.
1: Yeah.
0: So, folks, what time? Okay, I'm in the

0: Eastern time zone. So I got to be out there. What time do I need to be outside to watch this tonight?
1: Well, it'll start for your time. It'll start about 9:23. The best time to watch, according to what I'm reading, is go out around 11:30. Right, and you'll give yourself plenty of time to see the moon, and its maximum
2: will be... So that's 10:30 p.m. for those in the central time zone?
1: Correct.
0: Yeah.
1: And then about 45 minutes later or so, you'll see the maximum eclipse.
0: And, okay. and the point being that because of the, I don't know, maybe Steve, you can explain the science behind it, but the moon actually will appear to turn orange red, right?
1: The shadow of the Earth covers the moon, and so the moon will be in shadow, and so the way that'll look is that it'll be reddish, because that's the light that we'll be able to bleed through.
2: And then we'll all hear Cat Stevens in the background.
1: Right. We just might.
2: Moon shadow, right? Huh? Remember that song?
3: Mm-hmm.
2: You played that a few times, didn't you? As a DJ, didn't you?
3: Oh, yeah. Yep.
2: He became a Muslim.
1: He did. His name is Yusef
2: Cat Stevens.
1: Yeah.
2: And moved to England, I think, or Britain, somewhere. All right, you're listening to Today's Issues on American Family Radio. Tim, Fred, Steve, and Ray. Go ahead, Steve. Next story.
1: Surgeons at the University Eye Clinic in Molinet Hospital in Turin, Italy, have successfully performed the first eye transplant. This is a woman who was in a car accident, and they transplanted the healthy parts of one eye into both eyes were damaged. One eye, the optic nerve was damaged, but the front part of the eye was good, and the second eye, the front part was damaged, but the optic nerve was good. So they just took the good parts of the eye and transplanted it over to the one that was damaged, and she has one good eye, and it's working now.
2: She was blind.
1: She was.
3: Yeah. For a number of years, wasn't it?
1: Yeah. She was left completely blind after a car accident, and then she was 67 years old when this surgery happened now, and she had lost her vision in a severe car accident, and her right eye, which had already experienced damage due to macular degeneration, suffered trauma from the accident. It damaged the retina, which covers the which converts light into signals and send those signals through the optic nerve to the brain. And so they took the other eye and they replaced it. Now, I did something. I took this story that you sent around, Tim, and I put it into AI. And I told AI, make me a chart, an illustration that shows the eye and the parts, what they did. And this is what, and I emailed this to Brent. It's on our Facebook page. Ray, I emailed you a copy of this.
0: Right.
1: This is what AI did. Folks, you can go to our Facebook page.
2: This, Today's Issues Facebook page. Okay, gotcha.
1: And this is all produced by artificial intelligence. This is what ChatGPT drew, simply based on the text of this article. It's amazing.
2: Wow. The AI GTP chat or the surgery?
1: ChatGPT did this for me. I asked it to do this.
2: Both are amazing.
1: Yeah. Both, yes.
2: Absolutely. The surgery itself. So this lady, imagine being blind. Now, she could see. She wasn't born blind. She could see, and she had a car wreck, caused her to be blind in both eyes. Mm-hmm. Am I right?
3: Correct.
2: And now she had, I don't know how, 10, 12, 15 years, something like that, when she was blind.
3: Quite a stretch period.
2: Yeah. Yep. And now she's able to see again because of this miraculous surgery that was done, which was the first time, you said, in history?
1: The first time, they're reporting this as the first time in history that they've done an eye transplant.
2: Yeah. So.
3: Yeah, the eye is an incredible part of God's creation for human beings. What it does, you know, light comes in, it sets it takes that information, mm-hmm. sets it to the brain. So we're actually seeing with our brain.
1: Yeah.
3: We are, you know, Ray, the Bible says we are wonderfully made, and I often think about that. The deeper you get into biology and how our bodies work, these people who say we're here by an accident, you know, we came from an amoeba or something like that, they're simply not being honest.
1: You know, Darwin said that the eye was the fearful part, fearfully, wonderfully made. The eye terrified Darwin because there was no way that it could actually have evolved. And so when yeah, he shuddered at the thought of having to explain the eye.
3: It's amazing. Amazing
2: mm-hmm.
3: organ.
2: Mm-hmm.
3: And that's why, folks, you need to take care of your eyes.
1: Yeah.
2: Yeah, absolutely. Yeah, Charles Darwin, yeah, the father of atheistic evolution. You're right, yeah. Steve. He said, I have my theories about evolution, Darwinistic evolution on everything, but when it comes to the human eye, you got me. In other words, I can't. You read this before?
0: And it is still true today.
2: Right.
0: The human eye is so intricate, so complex.
2: Right.
0: It could not have happened through mechanistic evolution.
2: Right.
0: It's the result of intelligent design.
2: Yeah.
0: The ultimate intelligent designer, our great creator God.
2: It had to be a designer. You know, that's why I've always accepted somebody who says I'm an agnostic as a reasonable position to hold. Now, I don't. It's an unbelieving position to hold. Don't misunderstand. But to say I'm an agnostic is to say I'm not saying there isn't a God or a creator. I'm saying I don't know who he or she is, and I don't know how this all happened. But I'm not denying that it could be there could be a God. An atheist says there is no God. Period.
3: Yeah.
2: And so I don't see how you can be an atheist.
1: You don't have enough faith to do that, do you?
2: Yeah, no. When you look at creation, well, this is what the Bible says too, right?
1: Yeah.
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5: The war against biblical principles rages on numerous fronts. 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Thank you for being faithful to pray for this ministry, to give financially, and to respond to our calls for activism. 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
9: 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Okay, guys, let's jump in. I'm looking forward to some good news today. David, what's our first piece of good news?
10: Guys, this one has kind of a personal bias of worldview in here. In my worldview, just growing up, scripture study, et cetera, I'm a firm believer in physical exercise just because of all the Bible verses that talk about how it's good. Our body's the temple. Holy Spirit is probably one that I go to most often, and I want that temple to be in shape. I don't want it being, sloppy, out of shape. So I think a degree of physical fitness is good, and exercise is good. And I think it's a healthy thing. And in my case, it seems to kind of help sharpness of mind, at least for me. When my body's feeling pretty good, my mind feels good as well. So all that to say, based on my personal experience, I really like this story. Now, I know the story is based on more than my experience because nobody talked to me about this, but it's called The Push to Bring Recess Time Back in Public Schools. And so what has happened is in the last few years, there's been a surge. Both blue states and red states having these medical studies to say, hey, this is not good to not have physical activity with the kids in schools. And so there's now the HHS has come out with guidance that says, look, you need PE classes every day, and you need 60 to 90 minutes of exercise a day kind of thing, just stuff that keeps your body stimulated and going. And so I was looking at the states that have done this. And so back in 2024, California, Connecticut, Washington, which all of those are blue states, enacted laws. Then last year, Illinois, Kentucky, Texas, Tennessee, Vermont, Virginia enacted laws. South Carolina just enacted the law. So we're talking definite blue and definite red. It kind of crosses the spectrum. And in South Carolina, they said, look, 20 minutes of recess a day in addition to 90 minutes of physical education class per week. So there's this growing movement to get hold of that. I thought it was interesting. At Heritage, they had a kind of a seminar think tank kind of thing on this. And they talk about how that we've lost recess over recent years because teachers were looking for every opportunity to indoctrinate, and having 20 to 60 minutes more a day gets some more social indoctrination in. And they called it social engineering in the conference. And so there's a turn away from that. I just think that's a real good thing for kids. It's a real good thing for everything across the board. I think it helps thinking skills. I think there's so many things that go with this. So for me, that's a piece of good news. It's even a better piece of good news because of my worldview that thinks that some degree of physical fitness is definitely worthwhile. So that's what I'm starting with for today, guys, is the push to bring recess time back to public schools. And that's something that red and blue seem to agree on right now, which is good.
9: Yeah, it used to almost just be common sense, right? That was good for the kids, and you got away from that. And I had not heard that was part of the reason, was they just wanted more indoctrination time. So here's a good lesson: at recess, run from the indoctrination.
10: Yeah.
9: Tim, what's your first piece of good news, man?
11: Well, this one is coming from the Department of Education, and guys, this title really caught me off guard. I had to read through. I thought I knew where this article was going. The good news is, it's solving some of this problem, but the title says Department of Education to no longer require school discipline policies that discriminate on the basis of race. And I thought, wait a second, discipline based on race? What does this mean? And again, I had some ideas of how that might work, but it caught me off guard. So this was last week. The Department of Education issued guidance Tuesday urging schools to neither favor nor disfavor students based on race when it comes to discipline, reversing Obama-era guidelines. Now, what in the world could that have been? And as the article points out, you go back in 2018, there was a report from the Federal Commission on School Safety due to a 2014 letter, this is the Obama letter, that schools ignored or covered up rather than disciplined student misconduct in order to avoid any purported racial disparity in discipline numbers. Okay, catch that for a second. They covered it up, or they ignored when there should have been discipline, because they didn't want there to be a disparity of the outcome regardless of who was doing bad behavior. So if one white kid gets in trouble, then one brown kid gets in trouble, and one black kid gets in trouble, whatever it might be. But we have to make sure there's equity of distribution. And so we can't have too many kids of one segment or one identity, however this intersectionality kind of chart might work. And that was what was encouraged, apparently, from the Obama and the federal government. The article points out that as a result, students who should have been suspended or expelled for dangerous behavior remained in the classroom, making all students left safe. And this is actually now going into Trump's order that they need to adopt racial quotas, or it concluded, sorry. This is a 2020 Heritage Foundation report concluded that adopting the racial quotas in school discipline is not only illegal and unjustified, it is counterproductive. And part of this goes back to Title VI, which I could not even remember exactly what all was in Title VI. Title VI is part of the civil rights. We know Title IX was about protecting girls' sports, and now there's confusion about what girls' sports is. And this might be, at some point, this might be a Good News Friday program talking about Enes Kanter Freedom playing in the WNBA. I don't think he will, but I think he's the one that's going to maybe actually challenge them to define what a woman is. That's Title IX, is protecting women's sports. Well, Title VI dealt with civil rights issues, and the Department of Education, their Office for Civil Rights, also opened two Title VI investigations into school districts that allegedly required personnel to consider race when making disciplinary decisions. Now, these are two examples they're identifying. It's not the only ones, but they're using this to point out why it's wrong and you can't do this. One of them is in Fayetteville, Arkansas, and we got a lot of friends up in that Fayetteville area, but there was a directive from the administration to teachers to take students' racial identities into account. And this is the order coming down from administration to teachers. Take students' racial identities into account when issuing discipline as part of an effort to bring about restorative justice, to add the disproportionality of discipline of students of color. Now, when you're getting a note from your administrator telling you to make sure that you're considering racial identities to bring about restorative justice, that is woke nonsense, saying that we don't care how a student behaves, we care more what the color of their skin is, right? This is, again, along the lines, we care more about what somebody's identity is, where they are on this intersectionality chart, whatever that might be. There's also an example they gave from Milwaukee, Wisconsin, when the teachers, a school district, reportedly derided school policies, this is for the teachers, that appear to be neutral as reflecting systemic whiteness, seemingly encouraging school officials to consider race in disciplinary practice. So in Wisconsin, you need to consider whiteness in how you operate and function. In Fayetteville, Arkansas, make sure that you take their racial identities into account for restorative justice, etc. So these are examples they gave. Now, guys, the good news is the Department of Education said that, yeah, we're not going to let schools discriminate and discipline based on race. We're not going to let somebody say that because a kid is white, you can discipline them, and if they're not white, you can't discipline them. That's crazy. You need to uphold a standard of morality, a standard of right and wrong, and it doesn't matter who violates it. If it's a boy or a girl, if they're 14, 16, or 18, if they violate it, regardless of their gender, their ethnicity, the race, the color of their skin, however you want to label it, they need to be held accountable. So guys, it's really good news that there is now pressure from the administration to remove this racial quota, this restorative justice, the whatever kind of woke nonsense was going on. That's really good news. It boggles my mind a little bit that that's what public schools were doing. And yet again, guys, it's one more example where so often we talk about the problem inside of so many public school systems. And this is not a slight on some amazing public school teachers that are out there. It's recognizing, again, the system. There are so many not good people and not good motives that are in the public school system. If you have an option, look for other options than having your kid in public school. And this is just one more example why. But the good news here is that the Trump Department of Education has come out and said, yeah, we're not going to do that anymore. And that is good news.
9: Well, Tim, I'm going to sound a lot like David here. Your problem is you've been reading the Bible too much. See, you just haven't listened to the social justice warriors enough, because you actually think that we should have neither Jew nor Greek and that we should treat rich and poor the same in court. I mean, clearly you've just been reading the Bible way too much, because it's all about color of skin and whether or not, you know, you're part of some previously discriminated against group. So as a country boy, I think that, you know, we country boys have been made fun of for too long, and that I should be treated different than everybody else. And therefore, if I commit the crime or the infraction in school or whatever it might be, it should be looked over. And anybody that went to Yale or any fancy school, they should be prosecuted. Okay, all right, obviously I'm trying to be sarcastic like your dad would be, but it really is a complete difference in worldview. These people actually think that's real justice, that, oh, you don't have enough white kids going to the principal's office, got to send more. You don't have enough brown kids. You don't have enough, like you said, age or whatever. So thank the good Lord we've got some common sense at the DOJ now saying that's wrong. It's evil. It shouldn't be allowed. But I think you're right, man. Too many schools still doing that. All right, David, back over to you. I think I said what you were probably thinking.
10: Well, you're in the right spot of what I was thinking. Is how is it that common sense is now good news? You know, it's like, that. Are we so crazy that when we see an instance of common sense, we have to call it out as something special? And I guess that's part of where we are. So I've got another one that goes with it. Now, this one, I will admit that this is good news to me in an area that I had never considered. And I'm going to hit illegal immigration for just a minute. Well, we know there's tens of millions of illegal immigrants here, not according to the law. But I've got to admit, till I read this article, I hadn't thought about the different classifications of immigration and the different ways you can come to the United States and the different reasons. And I'll just ask you guys, do you know what a B-1 or a B-2 visa is? Either one of you. I'm not getting a response. I'm going to take that as probably not. So
12: All I could think of was it seems like there's some kind of bomber we used back in the day.
10: Yeah, that's
12: had
10: right.
12: Something similar to that.
10: Tim, that was going to be my joke too. B-1 is stealth, B-2 is stealth, so this must be stealth visas. That was exactly where I was going. So B-1, B-2.
9: My only response would be there's too many of them.
10: Well, there are, and I didn't know there were any of them, but a B-1 visa is if you're here for a short-term business activity, you're not here for labor, and it's you can't seek employment while you're here, but you're here for short-term business activities. And a B-2 visa is for tourists, those who want to come visit U.S. or visit friends or relatives, or if you come here to take a vacation, or if you have to get special medical treatment, that's a B-2 visa. Now, as it turns out, there's millions and millions and millions of these. Just in Biden's last year, the number of those in Biden's last year, there were 6.5 million temporary visitor visas. And those 6.5 million, some of them now go back over. I'm looking at some of these that were issued 25 years ago. They're still here in the United States. So you're here for temporary, for a vacation or for medical treatment or whatever. And we're talking millions and millions who, and see, the deal with the B-1, B-2 is it's less scrutiny to get in because you're not planning to be here long. We know you're not going to be a citizen, or we used to know that. We used to think that. So we don't do all the same background checks that we normally do. It's a less stringent requirement, which is why it appears that many people use the B-1, B-2. I'm just coming for the weekend. I got to visit parents or whoever, and I stay 25 years. So it's interesting that they are now shutting that down. They said this is not going to be used. Here's their statement. Asylum isn't supposed to be a loophole to circumvent immigration laws. Rather, they're supposed to provide a narrow safe harbor for persons persecuted because of their race, religion, nationality, membership in a particular social group, or political opinion. But the system has been swamped by frivolous asylum claims, and it takes years to adjudicate this stuff. So here's another way of going at getting illegal immigrants out and following the law. We believe in the rule of law. If we're not going to do that, let's get rid of the laws. But as long as we've got the law, enforce the law, and we've not been enforcing this law, and now we're seeing enforcement come back to that law. And to me, that's good news. So when you start enforcing, look, if you don't want to enforce the law, that's fine. Get it off the books. But don't leave it there for selective prosecution later on when you find somebody you don't like and you dig out a law that nobody else uses, but you're going to use it against them. That's why you don't want those laws in the books that don't get enforced. If you're not going to enforce it, get it off the books. If you have it, enforce it. And that's the good news. And I've got to admit, I had no idea there were so many levels of layers of immigration where you can get different kinds of visas and different type of immigration, asylum, et cetera. But it's good to see that they're looking into all that, starting to close the loopholes and close the doors. I think it's really good to go back to being a nation that enforces the laws it has.
9: What a difference it makes to have a good administration. Quick break, everybody. We'll be back. We've got more good news for you when we return. 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
11: Hey guys, this is Tim Barton from Wallbuilders. I'm going to let you know about a new resource that should be a tool in your toolbox. This is the reprint of Thomas Jefferson's original draft of the Declaration of Independence. Now, there's lots of reasons it would be cool to own a reprint like this, but one of the things that I want to highlight is not only is this a reprint that is in Thomas Jefferson's own hand in cursive, it shows some of his edits along the way, which is really fun, but it also shows what Thomas Jefferson thought was the most significant grievance in the original draft. It's the longest grievance. It's the last grievance. It was a grievance against the slave trade, arguing actually also against slavery and arguing for the humanity of all that were enslaved. Thomas Jefferson thought that was the most important. Now, it didn't make it in the final draft, and we will explain why in the resource packet you get when you order one of these copies. 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
9: Welcome back to the Wallbuilder Show. Thanks for staying with us. Good News Friday today, and it's back over to Tim.
11: Well, guys, this is good news coming again from the Trump administration. This is dealing with somebody who could be the next commissioner of the FDA, the Food and Drug Administration. It's Dr. Heidi Overton. Now, President Trump is, they're expecting he is going to nominate her. Actually, that could be really any day, any moment. This article is from last week, but Overton currently serves as deputy director for the White House Domestic Policy Council. She advises the president on health policy. She served as chief policy officer for the American First Policy Institute. She led the Center for Healthy America, and she was also a fellow in the first Trump White House from 2019 to 2020. If that's not enough, she's also board certified in public health and general preventative medicine. She trained in general surgery or as a general surgery resident at Johns Hopkins Hospital, and she earned a doctorate in clinical investigation from Johns Hopkins Bloomberg School of Public Health. So all of this to say, she's got phenomenal credentials when it comes to anything from the medical side. And I say this because the left often likes to pretend like that if you nominate a conservative, because they're conservative, they're not qualified, they don't warrant it, et cetera, et cetera. Well, this person is clearly a qualified medical personnel, a physician and White House health policy advisor. But here's what's more interesting. She did an article where she was interviewed by Life News, and she confirmed that the science is clear. Unborn babies are human beings. Now, guys, this is huge. You know, the things that sometimes have become controversial that you never would have thought were controversial or that we should be so excited to have somebody who holds basic scientific views on something. But this is that moment when the left continually goes on about following the science, and then they completely ignore the science and matters that don't really benefit their argument. They don't want to talk about the science of gender. And in this case, they don't want to talk about the science of the unborn. The fact that a woman can see the baby inside her womb, watch it move and breathe. They can take home a picture, share with friends on social media. All these are things that happen. The article points out that new ultrasound technology allows doctors and parents to see a baby's development in incredible detail. There's a medical review that states this encourages maternal fetal bonding, which of course makes sense. When that mom sees that unborn child in her womb being developed, growing inside of her, obviously there's a greater connection. There are now improved treatments for extremely preterm infants who have improved survival, with a 2020 academic study finding that 78% of infants born at 22 to 28 gestational weeks survive to go home with their parents. Incredible stuff. All of this to say, the science is becoming more and more and more clear. I mean, really, we would argue it wasn't confusing at the beginning what an unborn child was, or there was value for that unborn child. But the good news now is that President Trump is about to nominate someone to lead the FDA who actually holds pro-life views as a highly credentialed medical doctor. It seems that those two things have become contradictory in recent years or decades, but it's really encouraging to have more pro-life people serving at high levels of our nation's government.
9: Well, I have to repeat what I said earlier in the program. What a difference an administration makes. It's a very, very good news. Let's see. Okay, we're back over to David. What's your next piece of good news?
10: Well, guys, this piece of good news is something that has been a big deal with me for a long time. You guys recall back 20 years ago, or 18 or whatever, testified at U.S. Senate on all the global warming stuff that was going on, the climate change. And so this has been a real big deal. I've been right in there with all those other climate change deniers. And I don't deny that climate changes. I just don't think it's going in the catastrophic direction they've been predicting for all these years, which has given them license to impose new regulations, new restrictions, new everything. It just gives the government more control to run every aspect of your life, to have auto kill switches on your cars, to tell what kind of gasoline you can. It's crazy nonsense for regulation. And lo and behold, it's interesting, on the Biden EPA, they had 80 web pages up there showing all these, I guess the way you describe it is what they see as evidence that they were right. So it lists all these heat waves that come and coastal floodings that occur and wildfires and snowfall and droughts and all the things that they predicted was going to shut. They give you all the examples where this happened. Well, interesting, the American Enterprise Institute said, yeah, this stuff happens. We've known that it's happened from the beginning of time. The question is, does it happen with more frequency? Because that's the argument, is global warming is going to drive us to more and more frequency. Back at the time I was testifying, they said, hey, within 4 to 6 years, we think that the East Coast will be underwater. Washington, D.C., you'll be able to launch a boat from the Lincoln Memorial in Washington, D.C. There'll be massive drowning. They predicted 1 to 2 billion would drown as a result of the coastal flooding. For the melting of the polar ice caps, the polar ice caps are going to melt because of climate, et cetera. So finally, somebody said, why don't we look at it over time? So the American Enterprise Institute went back and looked at 130 years of data. And what they found was that if you take all the climate prediction stuff that was going to happen, more floods, they can't find any rise in floods over the last 130 years. Floods happen now, they happen then, but there's been no increase or uptick in the frequency of floods, nor have they been more severe. The same thing with tornadoes. We're supposed to have more severe weather. The amount of tornadoes per year goes up and down from year to year, but over 130 years, it's been pretty straight across the deck. And then if you look at things like drought, that was going to be the other thing, was we're all going to burn up and we won't be able to supply food because of the drought. That hasn't. 130 years, the same frequency, it happens, it doesn't happen, cycles, but no change. The same thing with wildfires. Now, this is kind of personal for us because we had a wildfire right around our ranch this weekend. We had to load the stock up, move it out to get away from the fire. But that's the only fire we've had around our ranch in maybe 100 years. But when they looked at 130 years, there's no more overall wildfires now than there have been. Same with hurricanes. So all this catastrophic stuff they've been saying is going to get worse and worse and worse, and therefore, every time we have one, they highlight it. When you go back and look at the chart for 130 years, it just doesn't hold up. There hasn't been an uptick in that activity, which is, I think, part of the reason why that we talked good news earlier this year, but over in Europe, they've just dropped it over there. That is, it's not what it used to be. Even 5 years ago, they were so phobic on climate change stuff, and now that's no longer part of their agendas for the governments in Europe, which is a real big change. And that's a great acknowledgement that they don't believe it anymore. And now we've got some scientific data to go with that.
9: Hopefully we're moving away from worshiping the creation instead of the creator. Tim, I think we got time for a final one, man.
12: We absolutely do. This is dealing with what's known as the Battle of Britain. Now, when I saw the title Battle of Britain, I was only thinking of like World War II. I don't know what else we're talking about, but no. The headline says Christian leaders call church to prayer as thousands prepare to gather. They're talking actually about a spiritual battle, the spiritual battle for Britain. And they had an event last weekend, I think it was, maybe 2 weekends ago. About 2 weekends ago. And they had one last year. This is the second time they've done this. Last year, they had around 5,000 people in attendance. At this point, they're not releasing any numbers yet, and the reports coming out, they're saying it was at least as large as last year. They think it could have been larger, but it was people that are crying out and asking for God to intervene and intercede in Great Britain, in the UK. And guys, one of the things we've talked about here in the States is as we have the opportunity and privilege to travel all over the nation, to work with so many pastors, amazing leaders, to meet moms and dads, the grandmas and grandpas, just the normal everyday Americans. We are seeing God on the move in this nation. We are seeing a revival. arguably and hopefully, prayerfully, maybe another great awakening that will bring some reformation or restoration in this culture. But what is cool is to see that God is literally moving all over the place. And there are Christians over in the UK that, as we see so many problems they're dealing with, that there are Christians recognizing that one of the things they actively need to do is go to God in prayer. So this is really encouraging to me to see what they are doing over in the UK. And actually Lou Engle, I mean, just some of our friends' connections were over there. Just again, a lot of great stuff that's gone on. Now there'll be more details coming out from it, but really cool to see stories that around the world, God is on the move.
9: Well, guys, that's a lot of good news for one day. We'll have more next week, of course. You know, it's just it, for those people that want to disengage because they don't get everything they want or because we might lose a battle here and there, they need to hear Good News Friday on the Wallbuilder Show, because there's so many victories happening right now. They just don't get covered by the major media, and too often even from our own media in the conservative blogosphere and everywhere else. So this is just a really important part of the week. 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

0: How much digital clutter is quietly stealing your attention? 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Later on, however, it produces a harvest of righteousness and peace. 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
4: This is the Middle East Report. Each week, we connect you to the people, places in the land of Israel. And of course, we bring you truthful reporting on what's happening in that part of the world. Coming up September 11th and 12th, you and your family have an incredible opportunity to be a part of a very special event in Nashville, Tennessee. Gather the Nations. This is From Israel to the Body of Christ. You'll join believers from Israel and the nations for 2 days of worship, teaching, prayer, and fellowship. Gather the Nations began with a vision from Joshua Aaron, well-known singer, songwriter, and a Jewish believer in Jesus from Israel.
5: I just felt like we need to gather, and every year gather on or acknowledging the Feast of Trumpets. What is that? Feast of Trumpets is really, I believe it's the foreshadowing feast of the return of our Messiah. He is coming soon. You know, even those, my brethren, Jewish brethren, fellow Jewish brethren who believe that Messiah is coming, Feast of Trumpets really represents that. We believe he's coming soon. I believe he's coming back again. And I want to thank all of you, my Christian brothers and sisters, who've been standing with us, worshiping with us. We will not bow to the gods of men. We will worship the God of Israel. We will go up and worship and gather God of Abraham, Isaac, and Jacob. And today, I'm not going to hop on a train car. I'm not going to leave at the person's beck and call. I am going to stand up. We didn't realize that they meant business when they said they were going to take us away. We didn't realize what they were going to do in the end. Well, now they've told us what they would like to do. They would like to eradicate us. And they've said this, the Hamas Charter, even though France, even though England are agreeing with them and giving them a Palestinian state, even though their charter says it is the elimination of our people, we will stand together and we will just simply worship and give it to God. Please come join us. Go to gatherthenations.org, gatherthenations.org, worshiping the God of Abraham, Isaac, and Jacob together. As for me and my house, we will worship the Lord. I hope to see you there. Just go to gatherthenations.org. Bring your shofars. Bring your dancing shoes as we celebrate the Feast of Trumpets. God bless you. And may God be praised in all that he does. May he be worshiped everywhere we go.
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6: So I had a friend that invited me to come to Gather the Nations, and my background is Southern Baptist, and so coming has been such a blessing for me because I've learned about Israeli dance. Of course, I've learned what it's like to come together as one body under Christ.
7: Gathering together like this is really important because it brings different denominations together that wouldn't normally gather. The worship experience is amazing. You get to learn about other artists. You get to learn about shofars and the harp.
8: I think the fellowship and meeting the people And just seeing that even though there's some singers that we listen to and we love and everything, but it's just everybody is just for Christ.
9: We had no idea of what to expect here with Gather the Nations. And so we come into the first session, and immediately as worship begins, we sense the sweet presence of the Lord just come down on everybody that was in that room. And then as we continue to go to the sessions, there were people all over the world who were leading worship. And each session, the sweet presence of the Lord just coming down and filling up that room. And we did not expect that to happen during that time. It was just a beautiful, sweet time of worship.
7: I would absolutely recommend this to other people, and we do.
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4: 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GatherTheNations.org. That's the Middle East Report. I'm John Riley.
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15: This week on the weekend edition of Washington Watch, Meta agrees to new safeguards for children after settling the lawsuit, and a Christian perspective on Ukraine. Greetings, fellow patriots. I am David Salkeld, and I'm a constitutional conservative, Christian husband, and Reagan Republican. A little later in the show, Washington Watch Live's Friday host, Jody Heiss, speaks with Family Research Council President Tony Perkins, who is just back from a very special trip to Kyiv in Ukraine. But first, on Thursday, Jody talked with Tennessee Attorney General Jonathan Scarametti about Meta's lawsuit settlement, as well as an abortion drug investigation. Here's how that interview got started.
16: All right, we mentioned this yesterday, but Meta Platforms, which include Facebook and Instagram, they have agreed to a $17 billion settlement, a multi-state settlement, to end the legal battle that they were involved with some 47 states, D.C., and several U.S. territories. But in addition to the payment, and this may be the biggest part of all of this, Meta is required to implement a sweeping set of unprecedented safety features to protect children on Instagram and Facebook. And joining us now to discuss the settlement is Tennessee Attorney General Jonathan Scarametti. It was his team that led the charge on critical parts of this multi-state investigation into the social media industry, and they spearheaded negotiations for this historic agreement. General Scarametti, always good to see you. Welcome back to Washington Watch. Let me begin with maybe a lot of people don't realize just how monumental this development is. It's, I think, less about the money, as I referenced, and more about how Meta is now required to put some safeguards around children. Can you unpack all this for us?
17: Absolutely. Thanks for having me back on the show. So the money here is record-setting. This is the biggest tech settlement ever. This is the biggest multi-state single company settlement ever. But the money is not nearly the most important part. We brought these cases because Instagram was hurting kids. The way it was designed was addictive. Kids' brains are different. They were getting really negative mental health impacts from this. And the company was misleading parents about the safety of the platform. So now they're going to put in all sorts of different safety features, time limits, a block on kids' usage at night, better parental controls, what's called a productive pause, so kids won't just be scrolling for an hour at a time. All sorts of things designed to undo the addictive nature of the platform that caused the problems. And, you know, short of legislation, this is the best possible outcome we could get. I think it's not just great for Meta, not just great for Instagram users, but this is a stake in the ground for big tech, for social media companies, but also for all kid-facing technology companies who need to know kids need these guardrails to stay safe while using technology.
16: I totally agree with you. And I think needs to be revealed. This is the fruit of years-long effort. This hasn't happened just overnight. Can you tell us a little bit more about that bipartisan nationwide investigation into the social media industry as a whole?
17: Yeah, this has been years in the making, and it's been very cooperative. Tennessee was very involved, but so were a lot of other people. There were numerous states on both sides of the aisle working closely together, because we all care about kids and we all recognize the problems here. I think anybody who's seen kids sitting there with a phone just scrolling mindlessly for hours, you know, especially parents who try to stop it and have had trouble because they're up against a very sophisticated technology behemoth, they knew there was a real problem here. So you had Colorado working closely with us, Phil Weiser, who's a very liberal Democrat, but who was completely aligned with us on these issues. You had a coalition of states suing in federal district court. You had different states on both sides of the aisle suing in their own courts. We were sharing litigation strategy. We were sharing experts. We were talking to the whistleblowers together. I mean, this really was a massive bipartisan nationwide effort by the state AGs. And I think the incredibly good settlement we got here is a testament to what everybody can do when they work together for the greater good.
16: Yeah, and unfortunately, we don't see enough of that work united when it comes to issues like this that impact people's lives. And we could list a lot of examples that need that kind of unity. But this settlement addresses, obviously, Meta's role in an industry-wide problem. But it's also a shot across the bow for the rest of big tech, isn't it? I mean, can you tell us where other companies are right now and where they need to be on this issue?
17: Well, I think where the other companies are is they're nervous right now. I expect we're going to see the next domino fall very soon. There's litigation against each of the other big companies. There's going to be more litigation. I know we didn't sue everybody we wanted to because we were tied up with Meta. Well, that case is gone now, so we're going to be filing some additional litigation here, and so are my colleagues. So I think you're going to see that the companies increasingly under fire as the pressure gets tighter. You know, the bottom line with this, and I think the reason that we were able to get Meta to agree to this is because we're right. This stuff is dangerous. These people are parents, and they don't want their kids to be subject to this. A lot of them don't let their kids use their own technology for that very reason. So they know that there's a problem here. And I think calling them to the better angels of their nature, combined with severe litigation pressure, you know, the two things together are going to shift the needle on this. You know, the fewer companies that stay standing with these addictive and exploitive processes, the harder it's going to be for them to remain. So, you know, I think you're going to see that a tidal wave working through the industry. And of course, once we take care of social media, we're going to be keeping a very vigilant eye on all the new AI products that are potentially going to be facing kids. And it's really my hope that we see structure here that persists.
16: About a minute left. The Chloe Cole Act has passed out of committee. Obviously, this is a bill we've talked about a lot. It would protect children from permanent damage from so-called gender transition procedures. But this is an issue that you've been involved with for quite a while. Children need to be protected this way, don't they?
17: They absolutely do. And the accountability here from the private right of action is really important. A lot of the blue states are trying to prevent people from seeking accountability for these treatments. And by federalizing it, it ensures that the kids who are mistreated, who are misinformed, who are lied to and exploited, have the opportunity to hold the people who did it to them accountable.
16: All right. Tennessee Attorney General Jonathan Scrimeti, great work. Thank you for joining us on Washington Watch and breaking all this down for us. By the way, we do have a petition out there that you can sign to urge Congress and congressional leaders to pass the Chloe Cole Act. To join that petition, just simply text the word KIDS to 67742. All right, coming up after the break, FRC's very own President Tony Perkins will join us from his trip from Ukraine.
18: The Center for Biblical Worldview's all-day workshops delves into the formation of a worldview, what it is, how it's formed, when it's formed, what that means to them personally and their churches and communities.
19: My hope for people when they come to these worldview workshops is that they will come away better equipped to engage the people and the ideas that they're living with and around. And our goal is to give people more confidence in the gospel and the fact that what God said to us actually is true, actually is the path to happiness and human flourishing for all of us, but also more confidence in their ability to have these conversations and help lead other people to the truth.
20: For Bible-believing Christians to know what God's Word says on these issues and to learn how they can apply it to their lives. And we believe that the more Christians that we equip, that's how we'll change the nation.
21: Hey fam, listen, Pastor Sammy here at Lighthouse Church, and I cannot tell you how equipping, how empowering, how incredibly educating this conference has been. And so I just want to encourage anybody that either has not been part of or is thinking about hosting this event, certainly to pastors, leaders, even CEOs for that matter, this conference is lights out. I stand behind it myself. I can't commend it enough. We're going to be talking about this for some time to come.
22: 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It's forcing us to engage with issues that we've never had to engage with. And so what this teaches us is what those issues are, what the Bible says about those issues, and then how we can critically engage our culture on these things in a way that is committed to biblical principle.
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16: Welcome back. Thanks so much for joining us today on Washington Watch. I'm Jody Heiss, and honored to be filling in for Tony, and glad to have you on board with us as well. Right now, students all across the country, as all of us are well aware, they're headed back to school trying to get educated, trying to grow in their knowledge. But let me ask you a very important question. What would happen in our country if all of us took this same moment in time to grow in something that the world desperately, desperately needs? I'm referring to godly wisdom. Something that the world desperately, desperately needs. I'm referring to godly wisdom. Well, now you have an opportunity to grow in that area.

0: Course, we'll last for 24 days. We're going to dive into the scripture. We're going to discover some timeless truths for everyday life, wisdom. If you'd like a copy of this, simply text the word wisdom to 67742. We'll get this digital copy to you and show you how you can join us for Stand on the Word through Solomon's great work in Proverbs and Ecclesiastes. All right, it's now been more than 4.5 years since Russia launched their massive full-scale invasion of Ukraine, escalating the localized regional conflict there into what has now become the largest war in Europe since World War II. And now, literally, as we speak, the war has entered into an even more deadly phase. In fact, just overnight, as we reported earlier, Russia bombarded 9 cities across Ukraine with missiles and drones. And this comes about a day after CIA Director John Ratcliffe visited Moscow, reportedly to warn Russia not to attack NATO member states. So where does all of this seem to be headed? And how can we be praying? Well, joining us now to talk about this and more is our very own Tony Perkins, president of the Family Research Council and host of Washington Watch. He literally just returned from a trip to the Ukraine. Tony, thanks for joining us. Always great to see you.
1: Thank you, Jody. Thanks so much for filling in for me during the month of August. I greatly appreciate it.
0: Well, my pleasure. We're all eager to hear more about your trip to Ukraine. I know, among other things, you spoke at the National Prayer Breakfast there in Kyiv. It was their 35th anniversary of their independence and the end of Soviet Union. I want to play a brief clip of some of the words that you had to say.
2: There is no question that there is a war raging for Ukraine's territory, but the battlefield that I believe we see reflects a greater battle being waged in the heavenlies, a battle for the soul of Ukraine, for the heart of its people.
0: Powerful words, Tony. Can you just share with us a little bit more of what the Lord put on your heart to share with them?
1: Well, Jody, it was an invitation from President Zelensky to come and speak at their national prayer breakfast there in Kyiv, and so prayerfully considered it and ultimately decided to go and speak, and I'm glad I did. It was a long prayer breakfast, actually turned into a lunch prayer meeting as well. But my message was one that clearly presented the gospel, and I think the only one that clearly laid it out. But it was a message really for the Ukrainian people of really what is happening there. I believe that what we see happening is much bigger than a geographical war. This is an effort of communism to reassert itself on this territory that they once claimed. 35 years ago, as you mentioned, they celebrated their independence. It was the day after the prayer breakfast. I was there, met briefly with President Zelensky, was a part of their Independence Day celebration. But my message was, from Matthew chapter 12, where the house is cleaned, the demon is pushed out, but it's left empty. And he finds 7 of his friends and comes back, and the latter is worse than the former. And my message was, they as a nation must declare their dependence upon God as they seek to preserve their independence. And it was a message that the Lord clearly laid on my heart, and I had an opportunity to meet with a number of the religious leaders who were encouraged by that message. But there is a lot, Jody, going on in the Ukrainian territory, especially in those occupied territories. While I was there, I had a chance to meet with a number of their officials, cabinet ministers, to get a briefing on what is happening to churches, what is happening to children, and it's quite alarming, and something that here in the United States, as believers, as members of the kingdom of God, a kingdom that has no borders, we should be concerned and praying for our brothers and sisters in Ukraine and elsewhere.
0: Absolutely. Can you do you feel at liberty to share with us some of the things that are happening? These are topics, Tony, that majorly are going under the radar here in the United States. We don't hear about the church there. We don't hear about what's happening to the children and the pastors and Christian leaders and so forth. Can you share with us a little bit about

0: what you experienced?
1: I can now, as you laid out. I mean, this has now been going on for quite some time, and they've been able to document what the Russians are doing in these occupied territories. The Russians have come in, and this is much different than the. It's very interesting, as I just, and I didn't really understand this until I was over there talking with the leaders in Ukraine and the people in Ukraine. You know, Russia, the USSR, had the Russian Republic. And so you had the Russian Republic in Ukraine. They had their identity, but they were a part of the Russian Republic. Well, the Russification that's taking place now under Putin, under the Russian Federation, is eliminating the idea of Ukraine, of the Ukrainian history, the Ukrainian language. And so in these occupied territories, the first thing they do is they go after the churches. They go after the evangelical churches, the Catholic churches. And there has been documented about 67 members of the clergy that have been killed or died as a result of torture that has taken place. And in the place of these churches, the buildings themselves have been turned into government facilities of the occupiers, of the Russians. And the only church that is allowed to exist is the Russian Orthodox Church, which has become a tool for the Russian state. But beyond that, and that's alarming, Jody, and the U.S. Commission on International Religious Freedom has documented this as well. So it's not just the Ukrainians that are making these claims. This has been verified by the U.S. Commission on International Religious Freedom, which I used to chair. But even more disturbing, Jody, is what's happening to the children. In these areas, there's this re-education that's taking place in the schools. They're doing the Russian language is being changed over to Russia, Russian. The children are being forced to take a Russian identity. Their classification is changed. They're forced to pledge an allegiance to Russia. But even more than that, many of these children have been taken away. They have been sent to about 57 different sites and camps that have been identified in Russian territory where the children are being re-educated. They are being they're being turned into Russians. Many of them being placed up for adoption and put into foster care back in Russia with Russian families. This is a form of genocide, Jody. This meets the definition of genocide by trying to totally eradicate an ethnic identity of the Ukrainian people through this re-education, Russification that's taking place. It's quite alarming and something that is an anathema to the ideals that America stands for. So it's just something as Christians, you said, what should we be doing? Number one, we should be praying. But number two, my meeting with government leaders, they're not looking for money. They're not looking for military troops. They're simply looking for military material like the interceptor missiles, like Patriot missiles. While I was there, each night we had air raids as ballistic missiles were being fired, not in Kyiv while we were there, but in surrounding areas. It appears that the Russians were pretty careful while the Americans were in the area. And as soon as we left last night, as you mentioned, a pretty significant attack across the country.
0: You mentioned a little earlier the Ukrainian people, that you had an opportunity to speak with a number of them. What did you hear from them? And what was your impression of the Ukrainian people as a whole as they are dealing with this war?
1: Well, they're pretty resilient. I found the people, very nice people. It's very similar to what I've experienced as I've been in Israel since October 7th, especially right after the attacks took place, where they felt isolated and alone. I think the Ukrainians feel isolated and alone. I will say I was a bit concerned at the Independence Day celebration that was outside the cathedral, the St. Sophia's Cathedral, a big open square, and many international leaders came. The Prime Minister of England was there, had the President of Finland, and representatives from a number of countries that were there, but the United States was not represented there, which sent, I think, an unfortunate message that we are not standing with the Ukrainians against this aggression of the Russians. And so I think they're looking for, America, like the whole world looks to America And especially when it comes to being a defender of freedom, family, and faith, that's the space that America has planted a flag on. And they, in many ways, feel abandoned, although greatly appreciative of what America has. And one thing that was repeatedly said to me was the fact that Melania Trump has drawn attention to the children that have been abducted and taken away from Ukraine into Russia. In fact, while I was there, the Minister of Family and Social Affairs talked about the reunification of a number of children that have been brought back from Russia just recently. So this is an ongoing effort to try to bring these children back to their families in the Ukraine. And they're very appreciative of even the verbal support that America gives them in their fight against this Russian aggression.
0: Well, you mentioned they held off while Americans were there, but of course pretty severe bombings took place last night and across the region, 9 different cities. And it seems like both countries now are exchanging blows. The war is getting deadlier. It seems to have entered another phase. And yet Ukraine is so small compared to Russia. Is this a David and Goliath type fight, do you think?
1: I think in part it is, but I will say that the resilience of the Ukrainians is quite significant. And, you know, historically, you go back, Ukraine and that region, Russia kind of emerged from it. And so Ukraine has, not as its present state, but as a geographical entity, has a long history of being there. And the people have been quite resilient through the years. This is not their first rodeo. But I do think it's important, especially as the nature of warfare has changed. And I was able to speak with some of those who have been a part of developing this latest technology that has really changed the nature of warfare, and that is drone technology. And Ukraine is leading on that front. And that is one of the reasons that they are still in a position to fend off the Russians, is through their drone technology, which is quite amazing what they've been able to do. But these ballistic missiles that reach far into the Ukrainian territory and are quite they're big. And in fact, I went to several of the sites, schools, apartment complexes, shopping malls that have been hit by these ballistic missiles in Kyiv. Right there in the heart of the country, in the capital. And so this is, it's still a situation where Ukraine ultimately has to have some support, not in military support in terms of troops on the ground. They have men, women that are willing to fight. They just need the material to do it.
0: Well, Tony, I know you will be doing this as well, but we would certainly want to mobilize an effort to be praying for this situation. It is a desperate situation and a very important one. We've got less than a couple of minutes, Tony, and I know another reason that I've been filling in is you have been involved in getting your thoughts together and writing a new book. I know there's a long ways to go and a heavy load involved in writing like that, but can you give us a little preview, a snippet of where you're going with this book?
1: Well, it's a book that is focused on Christians as we engage culturally and politically about regaining our prophetic voice. And what I mean by that is, you know, in fact, I had this message to pastors there in Ukraine based on Isaiah chapter 6, where it says that in the year that King Uzziah died, he saw the throne of God high and lifted up, and the train of his robe filled the temple. And I don't have time to go into all that, but I really unpack that in this book, that Isaiah, prior to that moment, was looking to government as the source of reform, of spiritual renewal and reform. And when King Uzziah died, the hopes of that ended. And that's when he saw the true authority that he had was to represent the true throne of power, and that is that was the throne of God. And so as Christians, we have that authority that we operate under. That's what the book is focused on.
0: Cannot wait to read it, Tony. I'm so glad you're home safely. We love you. Thank you for taking time to go to Ukraine and for joining us today on Washington Watch. Blessings to you.
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5: Hi, this is Robert Jeffress, and I'm glad to study God's Word with you every day on this Bible teaching program. 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The Bible tells us there is a final judgment coming for all those who don't know Christ. And it's that final judgment that we've come to in our study of the book of Revelation. 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
6: Welcome to Pathway to Victory with author and pastor Dr. Robert Jeffress. Saint or sinner, rich or poor, none of us escapes this earth alive. But some people will experience a second death, a fate even more permanent and terrifying than being buried 6 feet under. Today on Pathway to Victory, Dr. Robert Jeffress describes the ultimate destiny of all who die apart from faith in Jesus Christ. But first, let's take a moment to hear some important ministry updates.
5: Thanks, David, and welcome again to Pathway to Victory. I don't know of anything that expands our respect for God's majesty, quite like the ocean. Well, this coming May 2027, I want you to join me on the Pathway to Victory Journeys of Paul Mediterranean Cruise. The spectacular beauty, the warm sea breeze, and the fellowship with other Christians will restore your soul and create memories for a lifetime. The dates for this exquisite Mediterranean cruise are May 14th through 23rd, 2027. Take a look at the fabulous vacation we've prepared for you at ptv.org, and then reserve your spot and join us. Well, this coming Monday marks the conclusion of our study in the book of Revelation that started the first week of August. We've had quite an adventure together, watching the triumphant glory of Jesus unfold right before our very eyes. I'll remind you that I've written a commentary that captures our study in Revelation. It's called Final Conquest. This book represents a lifetime of personal study, and now you can request a copy for your personal library. When you give a generous gift to support the ministry of Pathway to Victory, I'd be pleased to expedite a copy to your home. But please get in touch right away, while there's still time. We're in the final stretch of Revelation, and today we're looking at the 20th chapter. Turn there with me as I present a sobering message that I called The Final Judgment.
7: In 1992, Robert Alton Harris, a man convicted of murder in California, was finally executed. He had spent 14 years on death row before his execution. Why so long? Well, an endless series of appeals and stays kept the sentence from being executed. Finally, the prisoner was executed 14 years after the crime. You know, there are many weaknesses in our judicial system, but perhaps the greatest one is this. There is no such thing as a swift and certain judgment for those who are guilty. The mistake we make, though, is assuming that God's justice is just as arbitrary as our justice system is. We get the idea that, sure, God wished everybody would come to know Christ as Savior. I know God has said those who die without Christ are going to hell, but perhaps, just maybe, at the final moment, God will pronounce a pardon for everyone and welcome everyone into heaven. But God is not like we are. The Bible tells us there is a final judgment coming for all those who don't know Christ without any promise of pardon or parole. And it's that final judgment that we've come to in our study of the book of Revelation. John describes the final judgment of the unsaved in one of the most terrifying passages of all the Bible. John describes a curious happening that occurs at the end of the millennium. If you have your Bibles, turn to Revelation chapter 20, beginning with verse 7. And when the 1,000 years are completed, Satan will be released from prison. In fact, verse 3 says he must be released after the 1,000 years. Why? To lead one final rebellion. Look at verse 8. Who are the participants in this rebellion? Satan will come out to deceive the nations which are in the four corners of the earth, Gog and Magog, to gather them together for the war. The number of them is like the sand of the seashore. Now, the terms Gog and Magog, sometimes in the Bible, refer to specific nations, but here it's just a generic reference showing that there will be people from every nation of the world who will choose to rebel against God. This is the final rebellion of man against God. Now, remember, this happens at the end of the millennium. So the natural question is, who is it at the end of the millennium that would choose to rebel against God and follow Satan? Well, the answer to that is found when you understand there are two different groups of believers who enter the millennium. One group is going to be people like us who have already received their resurrection bodies. We received it either at the rapture of the church, or if you're saved during the tribulation and you're martyred, you'll receive it at the second coming of Christ. But there'll be a whole group of us who are in our resurrection bodies. But the second group of people who enter the millennium are those who enter into their natural bodies. These are people who were saved during the tribulation. They weren't martyred. They survived the tribulation with their faith intact and their bodies intact. And God doesn't kill them at the end of the tribulation. They enter the millennium in their natural bodies. And so there'll be two groups. And it is those Christians in their natural bodies who do what people do in their natural bodies. They get married. They procreate. They have children. And so there will be people born during the millennium. And it's these people born during that 1,000-year period of time will have to face the decision we all face, and that is whether or not to follow God or Satan. And strangely, there will be some people born during the millennium who will actually choose, after experiencing the rule of Christ, the perfect rule of Christ, they will choose to follow Satan in that final rebellion. The only explanation for those who rebel against God are going to be the children of those who are born during the millennium. Look at the result of this rebellion. Verse 9, and they came up on the broad plain of the earth and surrounded the camp of the saints in the beloved city, and fire came down from heaven and devoured them. They are judged in an instant because of their rebellion against God. And then notice in verse 10, the judgment of Satan. And the devil who deceived them was thrown into the lake of fire, where the beast and the false prophet are also, and they will be tormented day and night forever and ever. The beast and the false prophet had been put into the lake of fire 1,000 years before this occurs. 1,000 years after they have been placed in the lake of fire and Satan is put there, John says it's the same place where the beast and false prophet are. Not where they were, It's where they are. They continue to live in that lake of fire 1,000 years later, and they will be tormented there day and night forever and ever and ever. And as we'll see in a moment, that is going to be the same place where non-Christians spend eternity. They will be tormented there day and night forever and ever. That word translated forever is the Greek word aionon. They will be tormented forever and ever and ever. The awful, terrible truth about hell is this. When somebody has spent 10 billion trillion years suffering that indescribable torment, after 10 billion trillion years, that occupant of hell will not have reduced by 1 second the time he has left to spend there. That is the terrible, awful truth about the lake of fire, Gehenna. It's the ultimate destination of Satan. But sadly, Satan, the beast, the false prophet are not the only occupants there. Look at verse 11, the great white throne judgment that will send unbelievers to that terrible place as well. Chapter 20, verse 11, John says, "Then I saw a great white throne and him who sat upon it, from whose presence earth and heaven fled away and no place was found for them." You know, there are many references to the throne of God in the book of Revelation. We see 30 references. Remember in chapter 4, the rainbow that surrounded the throne, the 24 elders, the church. We saw the lightning flashes signaling God's judgment, the rainbow symbolizing the promises of God. That was the throne of God, but this is a different throne. It's a single solitary throne suspended in outer space. The earth, the heavens have passed away. They've already been destroyed by this time after Satan's final rebellion. And John says, "And I saw him who sat upon the throne." The one who sat upon the throne was not God the Father. It is Jesus Christ the Son. Remember in John 5:22, the Bible says, Jesus said, "For the Father judges no man, but has committed all judgment unto the Son." Have you ever heard people say, "Well, I don't believe in a Jesus who would judge people"? Well, you don't believe in the Jesus of the Bible. Jesus is going to preside over this final great white throne judgment. In Acts 17:31, Luke says, "God has fixed a day in which he will judge the world in righteousness through a man he has appointed, and that man is Christ Jesus." Who are the subjects of this great white throne judgment? Look at verse 12 and verse 13. "And I saw the dead, the great and the small, standing before the throne. And the sea gave up the dead which were in it. And earth, death and Hades gave up the dead which were in them. And they were judged, every one of them, according to their deeds." And by the way, will you notice this reference here? "I saw the great and the small." Doesn't matter who you are. The president or a prostitute, the governor or a gunman, the mayor or a murderer, it doesn't matter to God. There he is no respecter of persons. Anyone who dies apart from faith in Jesus Christ will be the subject of this great white throne judgment. And what is the basis of the judgment? Verse 12, "And the books were opened, and another book was opened, which is the book of life, and the dead..." The unsaved, that is, "were judged from the things which were written in the books according to their deeds. Then death and Hades were thrown into the lake of fire." This is the second death, the lake of fire. They are judged according to the books. Now, please stay with me on this. So important you understand this. Did you know God keeps two sets of books, so to speak? There are the books, and there is the book. The book is the Lamb's book of life that records the name of everyone who's ever trusted in Christ as Savior. We saw it in chapter 3. The names in that book were written down before the foundation of the world. That's the book of life. But it says the unsaved were judged according to the books, that is, according to their deeds. Why are non-Christians judged by their works? Two reasons. First of all, because they've chosen to be judged by their works. The unbeliever is somebody who said, I don't need that gift of forgiveness that Christ offers. I don't need his grace. If he died for my sins, he needn't have bothered, as Ted Turner once said. If a few girlfriends and a few drinks are going to send you to hell, so be it, the great billionaire said. That's what the unbeliever says. I don't need the grace of God. I'll roll the dice. I'm good enough to get into heaven. God says, fine, we'll judge you just like you want to be judged by your works. The only problem with that is the standard of our works is not other people. It's Jesus Christ himself. He's the standard by which everybody is judged. And unless your righteousness meets his righteousness, you fall short. The reason the unsaved are judged by their works is because they've chosen to be. The second reason is their works will determine the kind of hell that they experience. I bet you haven't heard this before. We've already seen there are degrees of heaven. After we're saved, what kind of life we lead determines the kind of heaven that we experience. We've talked at length about rewards in heaven. But did you know there are degrees of hell as well? And that's why unbelievers will be judged by their works to discover what kind of hell they will experience. You say, Pastor, you've gone off the deep end. We knew it was going to happen sometime. You've gone off the deep end. Where do you find degrees of hell in the Bible? Well, one place is in the Gospel of Luke. Jesus talked about it. You remember the story he told about the slave who was judged by his master? This is one of the most interesting and frequently overlooked passages in the Bible. Luke 12, verses 47 to 48. Jesus said, and that slave who knew his master's will and did not get ready or act in according with that will receive many lashes. But the one who did not know it and committed deeds worthy of a flogging will receive but a few lashes. From everyone who has been given much, much will be required. And to whom they entrusted much, of him they will ask all the more. Jesus said a slave who knows exactly what the master wants him to do, but decides not to do it, he's worthy of severe punishment, many lashes. But the one who disobeys the master's will, but never really had knowledge of that will, he'll receive a few lashes. In other words, the judgment will be based on how much knowledge he had. Now, both receive lashes. Some receive more than others. Now, don't misinterpret this. The least degree of hell is still going to be horrible. Every unbeliever is sent to the lake of fire, but there are degrees of hell based on the revelation, the knowledge we have. By the way, that means every one of you sitting here today, every one of you watching on television, you are without excuse. Much is required of you because you have heard the true gospel of Jesus Christ. That's the basis of our judgment. The unbelievers will be judged according to their works. And what is the result of that judgment? Look at this, verse 15. And if anyone's name was not written in the book of the life, he was thrown into the lake of fire. Jesus called this place Gehenna, the Valley of Hinnom. Those of you who have been to Israel, you've been there before, no doubt. You know it's located outside the walls of Jerusalem. It was a garbage dump for Jerusalem for many, many years. It was a place the sewage, the refuse would be dumped. It was a place where criminals' bodies after they were crucified or executed would have been left to decay. In the Old Testament times, that same valley was the site where Israelites, following the pagan god Moloch, would burn their infant children alive. It was a horrible place. In fact, Jesus described it as a place just like Gehenna, hell, of weeping and wailing and of gnashing of teeth. There was no more cursed place than Gehenna. And it is that place, Jesus said, that best describes the endless, eternal weeping and wailing and gnashing of teeth that awaits those who die without Christ. And listen to me, ladies and gentlemen, it is that place that Jesus died to save you from. You know, I have to do some sad things as a pastor, but there's nothing sadder that I do than having to visit with a family who has lost a loved one who was not a Christian. Because in all integrity, all honesty, I have absolutely no hope to offer them about their loved one, because there is no hope for their loved one. They have died apart from Christ. Why would anyone reject the grace of Jesus Christ? Why would anyone say, I would rather be damned and go to hell than ever trust Jesus for my forgiveness? Why would any sane person say such a thing? There's only one reason. Verse 10, they have been deceived by Satan. Satan has placed a veil over their eyes where they cannot see the truth. And ladies and gentlemen, that's why we do what we do as First Baptist Church Dallas. That's why we pray. That's why we preach. That's why we witness. That's why we sacrifice our money. That's why we build these buildings, all so that people might come to know Christ as Savior and be saved from that horrible, horrible future that awaits those who die without Christ. Have you taken advantage of that gift of salvation? Have you done it yet? Let me tell you, there is no hope for Satan. There has been no provision for his forgiveness or salvation. His destination is certain. But if you're not a Christian yet, there is a provision for your salvation. Right now is the time to change your eternal destiny. Can I share a personal word with you? I've preached this passage over the last 40 years. Many, many times, but I've never had this experience before. I was preparing the message in my study this week, and at one point, I was so overwhelmed by what I was reading and thinking about and preparing to share for you that I shut my Bible, and I knelt down by my chair, and I said, God, I don't want to go to hell. Please, Lord, save me from this terrible, terrible place. I believe Jesus is my only hope, and I'm trusting in him to save me, forgive me, to save me from that judgment I know I deserve. Save me, dear Lord, please save me. You may say, well, Pastor, I thought you told us you did that when you were 5 years old. Why would you do that again? Because I want to be sure. I want to be absolutely sure that I want to be in that place called heaven. Regardless of what I've done or haven't done in the past, I want to know right now that I've done what the Bible says I must do to be saved. Are you sure? Instead of unraveling what you may or may not have done in the past, why not now say, God, save me. Save me, forgive me, usher me into your presence that day that I die so that I can be with you forever and ever and ever. The Bible promises, whoever calls on the name of the Lord shall be saved.
5: Over the years, I found that Christians are often intimidated by the book of Revelation. The sensational imagery feels foreign, and yet it's absolutely essential that we have a grasp on this final book in the Bible and the warnings we receive about the last days. As I mentioned earlier, I've written a best-selling book to help you understand the mysteries of the revelation given to John. It's called Final Conquest, and the final day to request a copy is Monday. This book is by far the most comprehensive one I've written about Bible prophecy. In my book, we'll walk together through every chapter in Revelation so that you have a firm grasp on the essential storyline and how this biblical account impacts your life today. Plus, when you respond right now, I'll also include the booklet I've written for you called The Major Characters of the End Times. It's the perfect tool to have alongside my book on Revelation because it'll help you understand the key figures in the end times. And it's printed in a large font, making this booklet readable and easy to understand. 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
6: 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P.O. Box 223-609, Dallas, Texas, 75222. That's P.O. Box 223-609, Dallas, Texas, 75222. I'm David J. Mullins. When Jesus ascended into heaven, he promised that he was going to prepare a place for those who put their faith in him. And next time, Dr. Jeffress will teach from a wonderful passage that describes the glories of heaven. Join us for this fascinating message Monday on Pathway to Victory. Pathway to Victory with Dr. Robert Jeffress comes from the pulpit of the First Baptist Church of Dallas, Texas.
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11: There's a civil war going on inside the Democrat Party. What's going on?
12: In Colorado, we've had a spate. New York City had three Democratic socialists win their primaries. Now in Colorado, a 30-year incumbent, Diana DeGette, lost to Malat Kiros, who is a socialist. She hates Israel. And what we're seeing in the Democratic Party is a split between traditional Democrats, traditional liberals, and this new breed of socialists. We've already seen Bill Maher and James Carville, well-known Democratic Party supporters, say they don't like where the party is going. So
11: yeah,
12: it's like a split coming.
11: This is a split coming. Also, you mentioned the Jews and the Democrats. The Jews make up a substantial percentage of the voting bloc for Democrats, especially in New York, in Florida. And there is a war between the Jews and these far-left socialists who hate Israel, and by de facto, they don't like Jews who in any way would support Israel. So I don't know what's going to happen. That's a great dividing line. The Democrat Party, they may splinter. We'll see. The Democrat Socialist of America. That's the name of this new organization that's getting a lot of attention. Why are they getting a lot of attention, Abe?
13: They're getting attention because they're running candidates. They are expressly articulating a Marxist worldview and saying out loud what the Democrat Party has largely denied for the last, 20 years. They're saying, no, this is what we are. We're socialists. We're loud. We're proud. And we're here to take over the Democrat Party.
11: My heart goes out. I hate it for the Democrat Party. that they're having to go through this, you know, civil war, if they will. And it's not going to be fun to watch. We'll see you next time.
14: Then Jesus came to them and said, "All authority in heaven and on earth
15: has been given to me. Therefore, go and make disciples
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20: Welcome to Exploring Missions, connecting mission needs with those equipped by God to meet those needs across the world or across town. And now, the host of Exploring Missions, Bert Harper.
21: We get excited about the book of Acts, and in chapter 2, we call it the Holy Spirit falling, coming up on the church, the day of Pentecost. But who was there was amazing. And I just want to read chapter 2, verse 10. And it is amazing that there were people there from Phrygia, Pamphylia, Egypt, and the parts of Libya, adjoining Cyrene, visitors from Rome, both Jews and proselytes. Did you hear Libya? Did you hear that? Egypt? The word of God is quick and powerful and sharper than any two-edged sword. And when it goes forth, no matter where, I want to tell you, the power of God follows. This is Bert Harper along with Nathan Harper, and you're listening to Exploring Missions here on American Family Radio. And Nathan, we have a special guest today, and I have to admit, when we're connected with our guest, it makes it a little extra energy and kind of exciting, doesn't it?
22: Oh, yeah, definitely. And brings back a lot of memories. And so the challenge is for me not to reminisce and go back too far and think of all the good times that have been had with some of our guests. They would be interesting for us, but I think boring for everybody else. So
21: introduce our guest today, Nathan. You can do that.
22: So we have a special guest with us today. His name is John Bowler, and John is just a wonderful friend, a faithful brother in the Lord Jesus Christ, and he's just a tremendous example for a lot of people of what it means to follow Jesus, what it means to minister in the name of Jesus. And he is that for me as well. And we go back to Blue Mountain Christian University, back when it was actually Blue Mountain College. And we had to get out of there, John, before they made it a university. Did you notice that?
21: Yes.
22: But John and his family are serving the Lord in Tupelo, Mississippi at Calvary Baptist Church. John is the pastor there. And not just a wonderful pastor, but also a great preacher and teacher of God's word, but he lives it out. So when you hear from John today, you're hearing from someone who it's real and genuine, whatever he's going to tell you. And so, John, thank you so much for being with us today, brother.
23: Nathan, thank you. Brother Bert, thank you for the opportunity. It's always good to talk about missions. It's even better to talk about it among friends.
21: Well, amen. And let me just share, if that voice sounds familiar, you, those of you that listen to Exploring the Word, the other program I do daily, John has co-hosted with me there, and we look forward to him co-hosting in the future. But today on Exploring Missions, we wanted to talk about a recent mission trip that he was involved in, and talk about that, because we want people to know, yes, you do missions where you are in Calvary Baptist Church with John being the pastor. They do local missions here in Tupelo, Mississippi. I've observed it. I know it. I hear about it. But they also have a vision for the world. And this vision for the world, John, has led you recently on a mission trip. Tell us about where and when, and tell us a little bit about that.
23: Well, recently we just got back from Malawi, Africa, and I was introduced to Malawi in 2023. I had not been at Calvary too long at that time, and we were praying for more opportunities to impact nations globally. We've got a lot of ministries taking place locally. At the time, we had some ministries that were taking place in the continental United States, but following the Acts 1:8, Jerusalem, Judea, Samaria, and to the uttermost, we began to pray about opportunities to go international. And a ministry called Church Missions Network, which is a friend of mine, is a part of that ministry, gave me the opportunity to go on a vision trip in 2023. This was end of January, 1st of February, about 6 or 8 local pastors, ministers from the state of Mississippi, a couple of them from Texas. We flew over there and spent a couple of days in Zambia, and then, which is just to the west of Malawi, and then crossed the border and went into Malawi. And that has, I've been different places all over the world, the Philippines and the Ukraine and Israel and Peru, and but Malawi is different. Malawi is a very impoverished country, one of the poorest in the entire world, but one that is the most open for the gospel. So when I came home after that, began to talk with our staff, and this was in February of 2023, we had a team from Calvary there October of 2023, and have taken a team every year since then. So just returning, that would have been my fifth trip, a fourth team that we've led, and we're going to continue to go until God closes that door and see what the Lord does. One of our main focus there in Malawi is working to get churches into the villages. Malawi is about 20 million people. It's about the size of the state of Tennessee, but Malawi, one-third of Malawi is a lake. So if you take out part of that, you've got 20 million people in a very closed area. There are churches in some of the major cities, but getting out into the villages where there is no transportation to come, truly living off the land, we've got to go reach them with the gospel. And to be able to go to someone and share Jesus, and nobody's ever told them, still in 2026, it blows my mind to think that, but that's absolutely true. So the main thing that we do is evangelize and go to these villages with the mission to plant a church so that when we come back home, it's continuing. And we have seen fruit from that over the last 3 or 4 years, even going back to churches that we started 2 and 3 years ago, to come back and to see that. That's a tremendous blessing.
22: So, John, let me ask you this. And many of us are part of churches, and each of the churches that we are all a part of are probably at different levels when it comes to either understanding the biblical mandate to carry the good news of Jesus into all the earth, and not just understanding that, but being involved and actually actively engaging in that mission. Where would you say Calvary was when you kind of landed there, and what sort of vision casting did you do even toward just these trips to Malawi, even just taking that as a specific example? What sort of Bible teaching or inspiring, motivating, did you have to talk people into doing this? What was that like, John?
23: So Calvary has always been a strong mission-minded church. They have served overseas before. They have served locally. So when I came in, thankfully, I didn't have to reinvent the wheel. I did not have to create a mission culture. It was already there. When I came in 2021, a lot of the mission opportunities, the doors had closed because of COVID.
22: Right.
23: And either we were going to have to re-engage or reevaluate some of our other ministries, or see if there are any new doors that are opening. And, you know, when you have a new minister come in and even some additional staff, some of the previous ministries may have been the work of a previous staff member. And when God calls someone to a different place, sometimes those doors continue to stay open, sometimes they close. But for me personally, as a pastor, I wanted something that I could be involved in, because I believe the key to being a missional church, it starts with a missional pastor and a missional staff. So it has been my desire every year to go on a mission trip somewhere, if it's international or if it's in the States, but to be able to live and be an example of what we're trying to lead our church to do. So Malawi opened up, and I didn't know 4 years from now, 3.5 years from now, that I would have been five times. I think if you'd have told me that, I said, you're crazy. You know how long it takes to get over there and how long it takes to recover from a trip?
21: I got to ask, is there a straight flight from Memphis, Tennessee to Malawi?
23: No.
21: Okay.
23: No, there's not. But we do have a good way. It's still a long way over there, but God has blessed. And so I just came on board of a missional church, and hopefully what we're doing is growing that and expanding that. You never get settled in missions. There's always something else.
21: Connecting Amen. That, Nathan, with history at Calvary Baptist Church, they were the mother church that planted West Jackson Street Baptist Church, where I was before I came here to AFR. I was there for over 30 years with youth ministry and pastoring as well, and appreciated Calvary and their goal and their mission and doing the history of it. Calvary had that already in their DNA.
23: That's right.
21: That DNA is strong, and if a church doesn't have it, it's sometimes difficult. And I agree with John, and I want you to speak to it, Nathan, first, the pastor leading the way. And just let me give a testimony. With Nathan, John, he served on staff at West Jackson Street Baptist Church, where I was pastor, where he grew up, and he came back and served on staff. And he helped his dad and his pastor have a vision of the world.
23: That's right.
21: And Nathan, that started early in your heart and your life. Again, we're not going to go back for memories, but God can use other people to help a pastor become missional. So we may be talking to some people, and I want you to speak to it, if you would, Nathan, and then to John. They're missional, they're minded, but their pastor is kind of, okay, he's a little bit more narrow than he needs to be. How did you encourage me to become missional in your heart? Doing it and sharing it, and part of it was you laying it on me, said, do we need to do this? Would you speak to that and then ask John how he does that?
22: Well, I don't know if I really can speak to it very in depth, but one thing that's kind of in my mind is simply seeing, John, you mentioned Acts 1:8, and just seeing that you can break that apart into parts of Jerusalem, Judea, Samaria, the uttermost parts of the world, the ends of the earth. Or you can just simply just say, hey, there's local work we're a part of, and then there's global work that we're a part of. Some people have even put those two words together and coined a word like glocal, as hard as that might be to say. But the idea is that missions, both locally, wherever you are located, and globally, somewhere, if you want to just say overseas or across a border from you, then both of those are to be done like simultaneously at the same time. You don't do one, and when you master it, you move on to the other. They're both to be engaged with at the same time, and then they both inform the other. So you learn from your local missions of what to do or sometimes what not to do on the global mission field, and then vice versa. And so I guess that's one starting point, is just that having the Acts 1:8 vision. But John, I am curious, there might be a pastor listening right now who is either in a local church that's not like Calvary was, not already geared for missions, or maybe the pastor himself just doesn't have any experience or exposure to that. What would you say to a pastor like that who's maybe serving in a church where they sort of have to invent the wheel to a degree, or at least dive into scripture? I'm assuming, I know you, that's probably where you're going to go, is talk about God's word. But what else? What would you say to a pastor like that?
23: Well, scripturally, it would certainly be into the word of God to have a missional heart to begin with. But let me just give some practical ways. So every pastor wants to see their local church grow. They want to see spiritual fruit in their local church. They want to see a difference in their local community. We love going to Malawi. we embrace the 18-hour flight home in just one leg and not counting the other ones. But we come back home and want to see the difference in our own local community. So I would encourage a pastor who may be listening, you know, there's, they, you know, I've heard it say sometimes, you know, there's lost people in Tupelo, there's lost people in this city or that city. Why go all the way to Malawi? Well, I don't think you look at it through that lens where it's this area is more important than that area. I think the Lord died for people. But one of the things that changes your heart is when you go to a different context and see things a little differently. We go to be

0: you're continuing to go to places, you begin to look at your congregation, and now 10% of your congregation has been on an international mission trip in the last 5 years. And 2 or 3 years from now, it may be up to 15 to 20%. And if you continue to invest in international missions, you begin to have a congregation where most everyone has a passport, and a lot of them have been international. It changes. So if there's a pastor there, my encouragement, how to get involved, take a vision trip. There are organizations, I'm a Baptist, an International Mission Board, Church Missions Network, the churches that we're starting are Baptist in nature, but whatever your denomination may be, there are vision trips where you just go and see. And see if there's an opportunity or a door that is opened where you come back home and, hey, this is what I believe God's leading us to do. And there, you know, for Calvary, our international focus right now is Malawi. In the States, it's Wairika, California, and some other things locally. But we can't change the world. But we're trying to change the world that God has us. And that's a huge difference. So you look at it not where there's lost people everywhere, there is, but wherever God opens the door, wherever we sing the song, where he leads, I'll go. And that's been our mission.
1: The benefit of going back to the same country. Nathan and I experienced that as we were teaming up to go, and I would go and, you know, use my gifts in that ministry. And then Nathan would follow up and use his gifts in that area, which is better in discipleship and small groups. But the benefit of going back, do you see the growth? And what does that do? Does it add fuel to your fire when you see what you've done last year and the benefits of it when you go back?
0: Absolutely. One of the biggest encouragements, so our local missionary there, his name is McLean, has invested and discipled so many young men to be pastors. And when we go, a lot of these pastors are translators. Chichewa is not a gift of language that I have, so I have to have a translator along with the rest of our team. My first year that I went, in fact, the first 2 or 3 years that I went, I had a young pastor who just touched my heart. We hit it off, and he was great encouragement to me. Well, the last 2 years, he has not been my translator because he's not just a local pastor. He is leading the entire field mission ministry in the whole country of Zambia. And he actually came back for our team when I left a couple of weeks ago, when I came back a couple of weeks ago, because his sister, he's from Malawi, his sister's getting married. So I got to see him. But to see from a local disciple pastor, now God's using him, and to see the other pastors that I know, that we've been in their churches, we've shared the gospel with them, we've gone village by village. It is, we know them by name. We communicate not just while we're there through technology and the internet. Praise the Lord, we can communicate and be an encouragement to them as they are an encouragement to us. So next time we go back, we know people. We know our translators. We know the church that we're working with that will help us and encourage us. And they want to see us because they say we encourage them. I said, yeah, we may, but no. You encourage us. You encourage us.
2: So, John, give us a little bit of the actual specifics, maybe from this trip or even previous trips that you and your church, as you've gone to Malawi and you've built a partnership and you've returned and seen growth. You mentioned church planting. You may have briefly touched on pastor training or leadership training. What are some of the ins and outs of things that you do, just boots on the ground when your group is there? What are the day in, day out activities that you guys are a part of?
0: That's a good question. So our organization that we partner with is called Church Missions Network. They are currently in 9 different countries in Southeast Africa. They have some ministries in El Salvador and a couple other places, but primarily in Southeast Africa. In Malawi, when we bring a team, there's a couple of different things that you can do. I've known some other

0: teams that have come in and have done some medical ministry. Our teams that we've taken have been primarily evangelism teams. So we will spend 3 or 4 days when we get there and we get a good night's sleep and we get up the next day. We will drive out to these villages that the local pastors that I mentioned a few minutes ago, they've done some of the groundwork. They've gotten permission from the chief to come into their village and evangelize. So we will go hut to hut and share the gospel with our desire to plant a church. Training pastors is a big part of the mission in Malawi, but also in the other countries there in Southeast Africa. So when we go to plant a church or to help, McLean, the local missionary there and pastor, has already got someone. When we leave, they're going to be there that Sunday. It may be the next pastor. It may be another pastor who is going to help get the church started. So we'll go hut to hut and evangelize. We'll do this for 3 or 4 days. Two things that we do that helps with that is we have, for the last 2 years, during Vacation Bible School, children, we take up an offering, and it's dimes and quarters and sometimes dollar bills, but we collect all of that, and we take it to Malawi to help feed the orphans and widows, straight out of the New Testament. That helps draw a crowd to where we can give us an open opportunity to share the gospel, so we do a couple of orphan feedings in the afternoon. But the biggest thing that we come alongside to do is soccer evangelism. Soccer is huge. It's football. We call it soccer here in America. It's huge in Africa. And if there's a soccer game in a village, I have not seen a crowd less than 1,000 people. This past year, there were 2,000 to 3,000 people. So we come in. McLean's got brand new soccer balls. We brought them, but we didn't give them out. Everything that we do goes through the church. So we've got brand new soccer balls. The community is there. And at halftime, we get to share the gospel. Cool. And you talk about in an open field, we do have a sound system to share the gospel with a couple of thousand people. And to see those hands, not every hand is raised. There's people that will listen. There's people that won't. But to see those hands raised, but not just for evangelism, but at the end, to have them sign up to say, I want to be a part of the local church. That is something that we do as well. So those are your 3 or 4 main things that we do from our trips.
1: Soccer, football. Mm-hmm. I mean, it is the national. We just got through with the World Cup here in the United States.
0: Yeah.
1: And you remember the movie, Field of Dreams, Build It and They'll Come? Bring a soccer ball to a Malawi and other places like that, and you'll have a crowd.
0: It is, because and when we go to these villages, so when you go to a village, you have to have permission from the chief to be able to evangelize. What we've seen the Lord do is the chief at certain villages is reaching out to McLean, can you come? Because the soccer has helped reduce the crime, has given the kids something to do. So word has spread. Can you come to our village? Can you bring your soccer team? Well, we sure can. Here's the stipulation. We're going to share the gospel at halftime. And it's been neat to see. That's been the foundation to get these churches, to kind of the life to get these churches started is through soccer. And we love our football here in America and baseball, but it doesn't compare to soccer in Africa. I can tell you that.
1: Go ahead, Nathan.
2: Yeah, so we're kind of wrapping up our time with John Bowler. He's pastor at Calvary Baptist Church in Tupelo, Mississippi. And John, you've mentioned Church Missions Network. Their website is churchmissionsnetwork.org. But either through that network, or as you mentioned earlier, taking vision trips with maybe your own denomination or a network that you might be a part of, going back to that pastor or church leader who is just maybe scratching the surface when it comes to leading a people into God's global redemptive mission around the world somewhere. that God has an open door for that congregation, that people, to serve internationally. Just maybe 30, 45 seconds of encouragement for that leader, for that pastor. What would you tell someone like that?
0: So absolutely. Church Missions Network is an organization that, you know, I had a friend that introduced me to that. So it's something that I am encouraged by, because it's not just a friend of mine. It's not just a local missionary that is there, but it is an organization that is continuing to grow and to reach more people, and is open for other people to come alongside. If that's if the Lord's leading you that way, there's vision trips that the Lord can lead you, whether it's Malawi or Zambia or Kenya or other parts of Southeast Africa. I mentioned El Salvador as well. International Mission Board through the Southern Baptist Convention is another big way to connect churches with ministers or ministries. And so that would be my prayer, is to make a phone call, look at a website, and see where the Lord may be leading you. And I promise you, if you pray to have an open door for missions, the Lord will open that door. It's not a question whether the Lord's going to open it. It's the question, will we be obedient to walk through it?
1: John, thank you for being with us. Thank you for sharing your purpose, your vision, and your goal. And we want you who are listening to have a vision for the world. God so loved the world that he gave his son. Let's love the world and go on mission to tell people about Jesus. Thank you for listening to Exploring Missions, and may you be blessed as you follow Christ.
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6: How do you forgive when you've been hurt? How do you extend the olive branch when maybe you're the one in the right? Hi, Alex McFarland here. We're at NRB. If you hear ambient noise in the background, it's because we're on the floor of the largest annual convention of Christian communicators in the world. And we are always blessed because we get to visit with dear, dear friends in the family of God. And one of those is with me now, June Hunt, who I have just come to love like family. She is so prolific in her writing. She's really a Christian broadcasting legend. And June, I want to thank you for making time to be with us. You are so gracious.
7: I love it.
6: With your time. And for those that may be unaware, before you and I talk about forgiveness and one of your most recent books, tell people about this conference. You're on the board of NRB, National Religious Broadcasters, as am I, but how would you describe this for the listener who wonders what all it is we do at NRB?
7: Well, when you think of family, you think of people that you know and that there is like understanding and similar experiences. Well, that's what this is. It helps us to know each other. And it makes it so people aren't just remote. Just like when I first met you, I just liked you. And I mean, you and I both played guitar, and we kind of had a bond after that.
6: And through music.
7: Yeah, and so this is where you have an opportunity. There are several thousand people here, but you meet people and you can learn from each other.
6: Yes. June, the Lord is on the move. I think here in America, we hear bad news and, you know, there's churches closing. But folks, be assured, Jesus Christ is King of Kings. Jesus Christ is winning souls to salvation. And the Lord is at work in this 21st century, isn't he?
7: Yes. And I was surprised early on, a number of years ago, when people would from other countries, they would look at our material, and first it was Russia and Ukraine and Romania, and they would ask for our material. They wanted to translate it. And then, so we're in 36 languages, not because of me, but it's the material. They said, we are given doctrine in all these languages, but we are not told how to live our lives according to the doctrine. In other words, what do we do with all these problems? So areas of abuse, domestic violence, childhood sexual abuse, we have materials on that, on forgiveness, on all kinds of things, on 108 topics. So the bottom line is what we do at our ministry called Hope for the Heart from the beginning, which in the beginning was literally 40 years ago when we first began in 1986. A lot of people listening weren't even born then, but the point is, I said, no, I don't want to do radio. And they said, but if you were to be heard here, I'd spoken on, is your Isaac on the altar? And this man, these four men said, but what if you were heard here, all these other places, because you can't be there physically. What if you were heard? And I thought, oh, I hadn't thought of it that way, because I didn't want to be, I'm opposed to being a star. I don't like that image. And so, and a lot of people will say, oh, here's a star. And I go, no. Yeah, but the bottom line is people want to know what to do when they face tremendous adversity or painful things in their lives. Or, you know, what if they have anger, depression? And we should go down all the emotions. So they want answers of what to do. And we're a what to do ministry. We present biblical hope and practical help.
6: You know, my wife and I were counseling with a couple over the weekend, and their college-age daughter has been on several mission trips, and she's on fire for the Lord, and she feels like she wants to be a career missionary.
7: Wow.
6: Which, you don't hear that so much anymore,
7: right.
6: But the mother and dad, who love the Lord, they were very frightened by this prospect, and I said, into the life of every Christian, there's an Isaac that must be put on the altar.
7: Excellent.
6: For those that may not know that biblical allusion, talk about that. Abraham and Isaac. And I really think our future Christian growth depends on being willing to trust God with our Isaac.
7: Yeah.
6: Am I right?
7: Yeah. What you're talking about is an amazing story. Here is this godly man, Abraham, and he literally is told by God, take your, and this was a prayed for son, prayed for, God, please, you know, and so here is this son, and take him, he's a young man now, take him and literally sacrifice his life, meaning you are to, so he knows he's supposed to take the life of his son. And what's interesting about that story is you see early the next morning, he rises and goes. It's not like waiting a lot of days. God, I want to bargain with you about this, because he was beloved. But the bottom line is he travels and goes where he is told by God to go and has the preparation all ready. And amazingly, there was the preparation of the son on the altar of sacrifice, and he's ready to thrust the knife into his son out of obedience to God, and an angel of the Lord, where we could say Jesus, literally stopped him and literally provided a ram in the thicket.
6: You know, I love the wording there. It says, God will provide himself. And on that, the mountains of Moriah, there was a thorn-crowned lamb. Centuries mm-hmm. later, June, there would be another thorn-crowned lamb on Golgotha.
7: And that would be Jesus himself.
6: Isn't that amazing?
7: Yes. And in fact, it was John the Baptist, his cousin, who first sees Jesus and goes, "Behold the Lamb of God who takes away the sin of the world."
6: Amen. We've got to take a brief break. We're going to come back from NRB, June Hunt, hopefortheheart.org, hopefortheheart.org. She's a prolific author and broadcaster, an amazing woman of God. She's our guest when we return after this.
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6: Welcome back to the program. Alex McFarland here along with a longtime friend and colleague, June Hunt. June, one of your most recent books, Forgiveness, Releasing You is Freeing Me. You know, I think about how God so loved the world to make our forgiveness possible through His Son, Jesus. But human to human, why is it so hard sometimes for people to forgive?
7: The first time I ever taught on this topic, I said, "What do you think forgiveness means?" And the first response was, "It means being a doormat." Mm. The second response was, "It means being a weak martyr." Well, no, it's being strong enough to be Christ-like. It's not weakness. And my objection, I had become a Christian as a teenager, and then I had a father after I became a Christian. Well, all my dad had three families going on concurrently, so it was a messy, terrible thing that I grew up with, and I didn't tell people because I couldn't explain my existence. And dad was cruel. So when I was 12, we moved into his house. 11 months later, my parents married. But then I'm 15 and for the first time being exposed to authentic Christianity. And then I'm learning something, and my life started changing in what everything but this one area. And it was a number of years later that I didn't know what to do with the concept of forgiveness, because I thought, how could it be right? You're just letting somebody off the hook. So I could not understand it, Alex. It was really hard. I didn't tell anybody. I just didn't know what to do with the scriptures. Like, there's Colossians 3:13, bear with each other and forgive whatever grievance you have against one another. Forgive as the Lord forgave you.
6: Yes.
7: I thought, how could that be right? So I just had to take those forgiveness passages and just kind of put them over there. Now I'm a youth director, but the bottom line is I didn't have any understanding about forgiveness, because how could it be that you just let people off the hook? And then later, my mother had just been cut down by my dad, just, you know, just how he could treat her that way when she's kind. And I went to her and I said, how could you be so kind to him? You heard what he said. And she said, oh, honey. Now, this changed my life. Oh, honey, he doesn't know the Lord. If he only knew the Lord, he wouldn't be that way.
6: Mm.
7: I thought, oh, she's not focusing on his fault. She's focusing on his need. His need is to have a changed life through Christ. And I was stunned. And so then a man asked me a question, because he knew I had difficulty with forgiveness. And he said, June, what percentage wrong do you think your father has been, and what percentage do you think you were wrong? I answered, Dad is 98% wrong, and I would be 92%. I mean, I would be 2% wrong.
6: Sure,
7: I thought, but I didn't even know what the 2% would be, because I always tried to mitigate and do everything in the family to help the family exist. And finally, I prayed. I said, God, I had told the leaders and the youth, the most difficult thing for a parent is an ungrateful child. And
6: wow.
7: I thought, where have I been ungrateful? And so I finally went to Dad. I said, Dad, I want you to know, it dawned on me, I've been an ungrateful daughter. I haven't thanked you for a roof over the head or food on the table. Would you be willing to forgive me? And he was so surprised. He said, the pleasure was all mine. And he went right back to the newspaper. I thought, you mean there's no discussion, no nothing? But I know I did what was right.
6: Mm-hmm.
7: And I needed to ask forgiveness for where I had been wrong. And then what occurred, he used to blame me for everything. My two sisters said, June, you know, Dad always blamed you for everything. And I knew I would be unjustly accused, but, you know, that's just, you grow up and that's the way it is.
6: Yeah.
7: And so but I did notice Dad was not blaming me for everything.
6: His demeanor changed.
7: It did change, and that was a big surprise. And I will say, actually, at the end of his life, he was 86 years old, and I had tried to present Jesus as Lord and Savior when I was 25 years old, and then I had been speaking in Florida, and so I came back on his birthday. He was already in bed. It was a Sunday, and I said, Dad, and he always wanted me to sing. So he always wanted me to sing, oh, Danny boy, the pipes are calling.
6: Indeed.
7: He loved Danny boy.
6: One of the greatest songs ever,
7: yeah.
6: By the way.
7: So I sang Danny boy, and then I thought, let me try again. And so I presented the plan of salvation. And at the end, I said, would you be willing to humble your heart and pray to receive Jesus as your personal Lord and Savior? And to my shock, he said yes.
6: Amen.
7: And so I led him in that prayer. And so I went to my mother. I said, Mom, I need to tell you something. I just don't know that it's real. I did not have the faith as big as a mustard seed.
6: I think we've all been there.
7: But she said, June, if he prayed that prayer with you, it will be the first time. Many people have tried to present Jesus as Lord and Savior, but your father would never. Billy Graham tried. He would not. And then she said to me, there was a man on Wednesday who started to present Jesus, and all of a sudden he cut that man off and said, no, you know, you're not going to talk with me about that. If anybody's going to talk with me, it'll be my daughter June. And I thought, what?
6: Goodness.
7: I mean, and so I finally did believe that he really did do this to pray to receive Jesus. So what I say is, don't give up.
6: We've got to take a break. We're talking with June Hunt, longtime friend and colleague. Folks, stay tuned. We're back after this.
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6: Welcome back to the program. Well, to conclude, you know, we've been talking about forgiveness, and June Hunt is just one of the most trusted voices on the radio and in print. Forgiveness, releasing you is freeing me. And June, in the previous segment, what a beautiful story of how God used you to bring your father to faith in Christ. And before your father's heart was won, God did a work in your heart, and it's just magnificent. You know, no doubt there are people listening, and let me just give some of the objections that I've heard in the ministry. They'll say, but if I forgive, I guess the wounds and the pain that I've felt don't even count. Or it's just maybe saying what they did so many years ago was okay. Would you speak to the person listening that has some legitimate hurts, mm-hmm. and the idea of forgiveness seems just kind of contrary to human nature, which it is, but it doesn't mean we're just ignoring that a wrong may have been done. But forgiveness, well, I'll put it this way and I'll throw it to you. I've seen unforgiveness destroy marriages.
7: Yes.
6: I've seen unforgiveness split churches.
7: Mm-hmm.
6: I've seen Satan use unforgiveness to his advantage.
7: Mm-hmm.
6: And that's very sad, isn't it?
7: Some people think that forgiveness is the equivalent of excusing sin. It doesn't matter the pain that you've caused. That is not right. Saying what was once wrong is now right that is not logical, so that isn't true.
6: It's not what we're saying.
7: No. And therefore, notice, when Jesus forgave a woman in adultery, he said, go and sin no more. So it's not like there is no consequence. Jesus is clear. We don't let sin continue as far as we are concerned. So it's imperative that we evaluate what is our rationale for not forgiving. I wrote a book called How to Forgive When You Don't Feel Like It. There was a man who wrote me a letter, and he said, anyway, he evaluates books. And
6: a book reviewer?
7: Yeah, thank you, that's it. And so I didn't know that there were books that were reviewed. And so he said, I didn't have that much faith in this book, or confidence, or some word like that. And he said, but it changed my life. And I'm reading this, and he said, this was his reason. I thought forgiveness meant you have to reconcile. You have to reconcile with the person who did you wrong. And he said, it was very clear. You made the point, forgiveness is not reconciliation. It doesn't require reconciliation. And so this was my rationale in the book. Forgiveness can take place with only one person. Reconciliation requires two people, meaning forgiveness is a decision to release the offender. Reconciliation is the effort to rejoin the offender. And that means forgiveness involves a change of thinking about the offender. Reconciliation involves a change of behavior by the offender. Forgiveness is a free gift. Right. You give to the one who's broken trust. Reconciliation is a restored relationship based on restored trust. So that restored trust is huge. Mm-hmm. And what that means for us is forgiveness is extended even if it's not earned. But reconciliation is offered to the offender because it has been earned. Mm-hmm. And therefore, forgiveness is unconditional, regardless of a lack of repentance.
6: Right.
7: But reconciliation is conditional based on repentance. So I think those distinctions are imperative. They're not Indeed. The same at all.
6: In your book, Forgiveness, I think this is profound. You write this, quote, relationships filled with resentment ultimately perish. Relationships filled with forgiveness ultimately prevail. And, mm-hmm. and I think the reason I want to bring that out is I have just watched bitterness and resentment not only break apart lives, but really I've watched unforgiveness age people.
7: Mm-hmm.
6: I mean, I can almost tell it. Mm-hmm. It takes its toll, doesn't it?
7: It's tragic because this is the opposite of what Jesus is about.
6: You know, we're almost out of time, and it's always such a blessing to visit with you. But in Philippians 3:10, there's a famous verse. A lot of Christians love it. It says, that I may know him and the power of his resurrection. But there's another sentence in there. It says, and the fellowship of his sufferings.
7: Mm.
6: Yeah, we don't always bring mm-hmm. that. Is it fair to say this as we close, that forgiveness and extending grace, that's an opportunity to know what it feels like to be Jesus? Because he forgave. We didn't deserve it. But folks, to grow, to be like Jesus, maybe in a minuscule degree, to experience what it felt like to be the Savior, we forgive even if the one we're extending it to, we don't feel like deserves it.
7: The issue isn't deserving. When we experience pain, hurt, you know what I learned? It gave me empathy, compassion for those who have also been hurt. And that is incredibly valuable, meaning to say, I too went through this. Mm-hmm. I too had a cruel father. Mm-hmm. And this is what I learned through that and what to do. So you earn credibility when you've gone through trials. In fact, the Bible even says we are called to suffer, that we will be persecuted. The Bible is clear. This is not, it's not come to Christ and, oh, it's a bed of roses. And there are theologians, or there, I'll say this, they are not being biblical when they say, just come to Christ and everything will just be wonderful. Just this is not.
6: Milk and cookies. In fact, when you seriously walk with Jesus, sometimes that's when life really does get challenging.
7: Yeah.
6: We're almost out of time. June Hunt, you are such a blessing. The website is hopefortheheart.org. The book is Forgiveness, along with many, many more. We're out of time today, but I want to say thank you for being the servant of God that you are, but also thank you, June Hunt, for being the example that you are. You've inspired millions, myself included.
7: I love that we are friends, and I consider you a genuine friend.
6: And I you.
7: Thank you.
6: Blessings. Folks, thanks for listening, and remember, Jesus is as close by as a prayer.
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17: This is the Middle East Report. Each week, we connect you to the people, places in the land of Israel. And of course, we bring you truthful reporting on what's happening in that part of the world. Coming up September 11th and 12th, you and your family have an incredible opportunity to be a part of a very special event in Nashville, Tennessee, Gather the Nations. This is From Israel to the Body of Christ. You'll join believers from Israel and the nations for 2 days of worship, teaching, prayer, and fellowship. Gather the Nations began with a vision from Joshua Aaron, well-known singer, songwriter, and a Jewish believer in Jesus from Israel.
18: So what you're doing when you come to Gather the Nations, you hear from people worshiping in English, Hebrew, Arabic, Persian, and probably another language or two. Native Americans we're going to have there as well. It's going to be really special. It really represents the people of the church not being silent, but coming together as one. We're going to hear videos from people you're going to be surprised to see up on screen that are going to be welcoming and greeting you. But we're also going to be hearing from the persecuted church from Nigeria, persecuted church from Iran as well, but also as us as Israelis, Americans, just people from around the world coming together as one. So go to gatherthenations.org. You can still sign up. We have security. We want to make sure that this happens every year. They tried to shut us down in Zurich, Switzerland. We said no. They said, no, we don't want you to be talking about Israel. They actually literally said, can you not talk about these certain subjects? We said, no, this is Zurich, Switzerland. It's a free country. And we're not going to back down. Many, many events have been canceled. Anybody that's even slightly pro-Israel. Well, we're pro Jesus. We're pro Yeshua. We're pro the God of Israel. Israel and the nations worshiping together as one. We will not be silent. We will worship. As for me and my house, we will not bow to the gods of men. We will worship the God of Israel. So if you haven't signed up yet, please go to gatherthenations.org. It's not too late.
17: 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If you loved the Jewish people and you love Israel, you don't want to miss this beautiful worship experience. 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
19: It says in Revelation that every tribe and tongue and nation will be around the throne. Why do we have to wait? We're all here because 12 guys actually believed what Jesus was saying as like, I'm going to live that way. What would happen if the 1,200 people that are here go, we're going to live like Jesus. We're going to love people the way Jesus loved people. It would change the world.
20: To have the Word of God taught and to worship the Messiah from two different perspectives is a fascinating thing. And this happens at Gather the Nation. To sit at the feet of a Jewish scholar, a Jewish teacher, bringing forth the Word out of Zion, quite literally, coming from Israel, is a unique perspective that I need to hear, I need to be reminded of, and also to worship, to be led by people from the nations and to be led by people from Israel, Jewish and Gentile alike together. It's an incredible thing to have two different perspectives, but worshiping the same God and the same Messiah. And this happens at Gather the Nations.
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25: Jesus said to his disciples, "The harvest truly is plentiful, but the laborers are few. Therefore, pray the Lord of the harvest that he may send forth laborers into his harvest." That's Matthew 9, 37, 38. We were reading in Matthew 9 yesterday, but today is Fire Away Friday, and we welcome everybody. This is the program on Exploring the Word, where we take all questions all the hour. The number, toll-free nationwide, it's 888-589-8840. Bert and I just feel so privileged to try to do our best and give a biblical answer to any and all questions, and we'd love to hear from you today, 888-589-8840. And Bert, I see the phone lines are starting to ring already, don't you?
1: They are ready, and we are ready, and we really do look forward to Friday. We get to hear from more of you on an average Monday through Thursday. It's 4 or 5 calls we get to, except on Tuesday. We usually get more prayer requests on Tuesdays, but Friday, the lines are open, and we're going to try to get to as many as we can. And so, Alex, we're ready. Where do we go to first?
25: Oh, a place I really love, and it's called Ohio. A lot of God's people up in Ohio, for sure. This is Rod in Ohio. Rod, are you there?
26: Yes, I am.
25: Well, welcome. You're the first caller on today's edition of Fire Away Friday. What you got, brother?
26: I was wondering, I was reading in the Bible, they were talking about the Avenger of Blood. You familiar with that?
1: We sure are.
26: Who are they referring to?
1: Okay, Alex, it has another name as well, you know? Mm-hmm. And let me see if I can, I will name one, Rod, and then we'll get to it. His name was Boaz, okay? Mm-hmm. Now, again, Avenger of Blood, that's kind of being aggressive, and that's good. when something's done wrong. But there's another part of that, Alex, isn't there?
6: Well, there really is. And the main verse in Numbers 35, it talks about the avenger of blood, who is a near relative that puts the murderer of a relative to death. Now, it's very interesting. There's several words for Savior, Redeemer, and it's a Hebrew word, Goel, G-O-E-L. Now, when we think about like the kinsman redeemer, which Boaz was, or we think about the scapegoat that took the sins away, the avenger of blood might seem kind of harsh or something. But Bert, let me throw out an idea and you respond as you feel so led. When Jesus Christ, and by the way, these Old Testament figures were types, T-Y-P-E-S, or really examples that sort of give a picture of Jesus. Yes, Jesus is the kinsman redeemer that can take up our cause and forgive our sins, but he is also the avenger of blood.
1: Amen.
6: That vanquishes our enemy, who is Satan, who came to steal, kill, and destroy. So I think, in a way, the avenger of blood is part of what our Redeemer, the Goel, Hebrew word, Messiah, does. He not only saves our soul, he vanquishes the enemy of our soul, who is Satan.
1: Amen. Now, again, why would we say, listen, there is that God is judge, and he is the one that sits in judgment. And so in this context, Alex, I believe it with all my heart. You have that. It's like, you know, how do you have love without truth? You know,
6: mm-hmm.
1: they go hand in hand. And when truth is rejected, then it's not because of lack of love, but it's because they do show both. And I believe the avenger of blood and the kinsman redeemer, yes, I think the same person, having two different roles under two different situations, and that in the Old Testament. So, Rod, that's a good... Alex, and have we had that question before?
6: Not to my recollection.
1: I don't
6: in
1: remember
6: 16
1: it either.
6: Years, I really don't think we've had that. And I'll tell you what I want to do for coming up with a very creative, brand-new question. Rod, I want to send you a copy. Bert and I did a book several years ago, the first book we did of three on 100 Bible questions. And if Brent Austin gets your address for coming up with a really, really good question, I'm going to send you a book, Rod.
1: So don't hang up, Rod. Stay with us, and Richard will get that. You know, Brent's running the board, but Richard, the board op that that you've already talked to, he'll get more information.
6: How about we go to Kentucky, Steve? Steve in Kentucky, welcome to Exploring the Word.
0: Good afternoon, Bert and Alex. It's good to talk to you.
6: Thank you.
0: This is something that you guys are my go-to guys when I don't really know or understand. And I was listening to a well-known radio preacher commending a woman who became one of the first seminary professors at a prominent theological seminary. And I just was wondering, what is the Bible's position on female seminary professors teaching male pastors, or going to be male pastors?
6: Let me ask this, Steve. Do you recall what subject it was? I'm just curious.
0: Do you want me to tell you who was
6: talking? No, I was wondering.
1: What subject they were teaching?
6: Yeah, what subject?
0: It was incidental to what he was teaching. Hmm. He was like, he had already given the lesson, and then he brought up the fact that they were going to honor this woman, that she was one of the first female professors at a very prominent seminary in the United States.
6: Let's talk about this. Bert, I'm going to let you go first. And let me just say a relevant scripture might be 1 Timothy 2:12, where Paul says, but now Paul's talking about church. He says, I do not permit a woman to teach or have authority over a man, but to be in silence. For Adam was formed first. So I get where the reasoning might be going on this. But Bert, women teaching men in a seminary. What say you, Pastor Harper?
2: Well, let me share with you. I had one in seminary, and I also had one in college, okay? Mm-hmm. And my college professor that taught Old Testament, I'm telling you what, I learned a lot. I learned how to write papers because I wasn't very good at that. I tell you, I had misplaced commas and everything around it, but she taught me a lot, and I was not feeling inferior. She said, I come to you as one that wants to help you. In my seminary experience, it was a little different, but it was still a good situation. And I think what you and I were looking at, okay, what are they teaching? There are some things you need to learn in seminary. Alex, as a pastor, even a missionary, staff member, probably would be better taught by a woman when it comes to how to respond and everything. That's my goal. I don't think in seminary it's necessarily going against what the biblical model is. That's my opinion. Go ahead, mm-hmm. brother.
6: Yes. Okay. In 1 Timothy 2:12, where Paul says a woman should not teach a man, for one thing, a Christian college, graduate school, or seminary is not a local church. So I, as long as she was credentialed and biblical, I wouldn't have a problem at all having a woman teach men in a seminary. In fact, when I was president of a Southern Evangelical Seminary, we had women and men faculty. Bert, when I was at Liberty University, one of the great classes that I had, several classes on psychology at the graduate level were by female professors, all of whom had earned doctorates, PhDs, all of whom were absolutely inerrantist, believed the Bible, and one of whom was on the faculty of UCLA Med School. You know, so we had some incredibly credentialed female professors in seminary at Liberty University. And here's the thing, and let me quote my former theological mentor, the late Norm Geisler, who was as conservative as a human as you would ever meet. Dr. Geisler was real conservative, and yet he was a big, big, big proponent of women in ministry. And he said this, that what Paul says is not letting women in the local church usurp authority over a man. And he said, if the woman has been asked to teach, is teaching God's word and under, you know, accountability and authority like we all are, she hasn't usurped authority.
2: Amen.
6: You see what I mean?
2: I agree with you. Matter of fact, pastoring, I've asked women to come and speak. They had a message. It was great. I loved it. And listen, Jan and I get to share when we've done our marriage conferences, family revivals, and we start on Sunday morning. We've stood up there together, sharing together, not usurping authority, but the authority that was given to us as the pastor invited us to come. Alex, I think we're in good mm-hmm. stead like that.
6: God bless you, Steve. How about Zachary in Colorado? Zachary, welcome to Exploring the Word.
3: Hey, Alex, Bird, great to talk with you. Thank you for taking my call.
6: God bless you.
3: I had a quick question about the current weather patterns that we're seeing today, the hurricanes, the earthquakes. We've always had them, of course, but they seem to be picking up intensity. And I was wondering, could we apply the current weather patterns to Matthew 24 when Jesus talked about it will be the beginning of birth pains? Or could we do that?
6: Let me go first, and Bert will throw you. This is a very good question. Thank you very much, Zach, for this question. We touch on this in our book of 9 months ago, 100 Bible Questions on Prophecy and the End Times, that is available. Okay, Matthew 24:8 says, you know, if you look at the Matthew 24, there's going to be wars and rumors of wars and different things. All these are the beginning of sorrows. I will say,
4: I've read about that they think there are more earthquakes than have been in the last 100 years than in all of previous history. And earthquakes do have an effect on the weather, by the way. I don't know, but if you look at everything together, the rebirth of the nation of Israel, the rise of wickedness, the loss of morality, gender confusion, lawlessness, the rise of Islam, I think the weather patterns, famines, pestilences, earthquakes, signs, Matthew 24:8 says, you put pestilences, earthquakes, signs, Matthew 24:8 says, you put it all together, I'll say this, I think we are very likely

0: world. I do believe it, but I would say the lawlessness and the confusion and so forth and false teaching is a greater witness of his return soon. We'll be back with more right after the break.
1: So you're scrolling through your social media newsfeed when you happen to run across a story about a bill that would remove safeguards that protect your kids from adult content online. You think, boy, it's a good thing I saw that. But then you realize the story is a week old and you missed the window to do anything. It's so frustrating, but it doesn't have to be. As an AFA insider, you'll stay up to date on the issues that are designed to destroy our families and our freedoms, and you won't have to spend hours online combing every corner of the internet for the latest developments. 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It's easy to become an AFA insider, so why not do it today? 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
2: Some people treat Christianity like a spectator sport, but Dr. Tony Evans says that's because they don't know what it's like to be where the action is. He has an illustration to share with us as we spend 2 minutes with Tony.
3: When people go to the Cowboy game, there are folks who are sitting in the stands. We don't know their name. Now, they're in the location, but we don't know their name. When it comes to the players, we know their names kind of, sort of. But now when we upgrade and start talking about wide receivers and quarterbacks and running backs, well, you know those names. Those are folk who've made a name. You see, the players come and go, but the folks in the ring of honor stay there because over time they held fast. Over time they played the game. Over time they didn't quit when they were injured. Over time they stayed committed to the task. God has a lot of Christians that are in the stands. They just show up to watch the game. All they want to see is what the choir is singing and what the preacher is preaching, and they just come for the show. But then there are some folk in the kingdom of God who don't want to just stay in the stands. They want to get on the field. They serve in ministry. They help other people. They give to the advancement of the cause of the Lord. Now, I want to tell you the truth. You're going to get blocked a little bit on the field. You're going to get tackled a little bit on the field. But when they start handing out Super Bowl rings, you're going to get a Super Bowl ring because you are a Super Bowl saint.
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0: I know we could listen to that song its entirety. Listen, get it on and listen to it. It'll get your heart right to know that we can make a difference and we need to make a difference. Alex, I love that song. First time I heard it, I remember, I said, man, that's good.
1: Amen. It is. Well, Brent Austin, our faithful board operator, has questions. By the way, on Facebook, if you're on Facebook, there is an Exploring the Word Facebook page, and stuff gets posted there. And we would be very grateful if you would friend us, be our friend on Facebook. You can also message in, and we get questions there if you want to put a question to us. And, of course, if you ever want to email us, Bert and I, you can email us at word, W-O-R-D, at AFR.net. But Brent Austin, you have an online question, right?
2: I actually do. This is another from Facebook. We've been getting a lot from Facebook lately, so thank you very much for

0: taking the time to do that. This is from Marjorie. She's her husband is a police officer, and he's feeling led to go to college to get a biblical degree to be like maybe a chaplain, something in that field. And he's wanting to do this online. And he's asking, what colleges would you guys recommend and what degree would be best to serve others?
1: Amen. Great. Hey, first of all, we give a shout out to our law enforcement officers. Amen. We really do. Thank God for you guys. A lot of them are listening. They're able to listen, and thank you for what you do. And you are a minister of the Lord. That's according to the Word of God. And we thank God for that. Alex, I'm just giving this, and I'll throw it to you. Matter of fact, this week for the other program that I do, Exploring Missions, that's heard on the weekends, I interviewed a law enforcement officer that just retired, but he had felt God's call into ministry, and he started preparing. And I won't tell everything about his story, but he was ready, and he is making a difference in his area, because his heart was broken, and then God used that broken heart to call him and prepare him, because he saw the broken lives, just like the song we just heard, People Need the Lord. He said, man, they need this, and he started a ministry. So we praise the Lord for Marjorie's husband.
2: Amen. We really do. I've got a very, very close friend in ministry named Jim Wallace. He wrote a book called Cold Case Christianity, and he was an unsolved case detective for Los Angeles. He specialized in cracking the homicides that were like unsolvable. He was a great detective, became a great Christian, and now he does ministry for Billy Graham to law enforcement people. And it seems like everywhere I go, I meet faithful men and women that are law enforcement, first responders, and how we thank God for you.
1: Amen.
2: Regarding online education, let me say this. I absolutely believe in Christian education, and I've spent much of my life in it. One thing that I want to challenge everybody listening, myself included, for one thing, be a lifelong learner and be a reader. And more they talk about how we spend our life in front of a screen. Much research has documented how it is good for us to read books. Of course, the first and most primary, most important is the Word of God. But be a self-learner. But in terms of online education, let me say there are many, many good schools, maybe too many to name, but here's some of the questions. Do they believe that the Bible is the infallible, inerrant Word of God? Do they believe Jesus Christ is God incarnate, the one and only Savior? More and more, you've got to look about wokeness, and is this or that school willing to say that God made two genders, male and female. Marriage is between a man and a woman, the sanctity of human life. Bert, I think about some of the great schools. Of course, I graduated from Liberty, a pioneer in online education. And there's Moody Bible Institute online, which is fantastic. Colorado Christian University, where I've spoken, they've got online. Caris Bible College, where I've helped them create a number of courses. Global Baptist. So I think if you look around and really pray about it and just make sure that they are true to Christ Jesus and his infallible word, you'll find the educational opportunity that suits you best. I really believe that.
1: I do as well. Blue Mountain Christian University,
2: yes.
1: They have online studies. That's where I went. I recommend it highly. Let me just say two things about it. I make sure at different schools, they call it different things, theology. At mine, we just had, it was plain, biblical studies. Man.
2: Amen.
1: Man, I know the scriptures. Listen, that other stuff, you can learn. I don't mean to downplay it, but you can go to a weekend seminar, a week seminar to learn a few things about ministry. But digging into the Word of God, languages and everything like that, Alex, I would not take any anything from those classes, Old Testament, New Testament survey, the book of Amos, the book of Romans, studying deeply those, they helped me to develop a skill of getting into the Word of God. And then, I had some other courses that helped as well. I don't deny that. But I'm telling you, knowing your scriptures, the Holy Spirit of God, he will direct you. So we're praying for that.
2: And I'll say this, and listen, we give God the glory. Bert Harper and I, we're just so excited about the Lord. We've had people that ask if we would ordain them. There's a gentleman I'm thinking about right now, in fact, one about 2 weeks ago, and they said, I've listened to you for 10 years. I think I know you guys. Would you ordain us? And which we have never done anything like that. But my point is, on this program, it's a Bible study, but Bert and I, we try to make it a little bit like a school of ministry and a little bit like a seminary course.
1: Yeah, it is, yeah.
2: And because we want to grow, and we want everyone listening to grow in the Lord and in the service to Him.
1: So if you want us to start giving you tests to get in touch with Brent. No, I'm joking. I'm joking. Okay.
2: There will be a quiz.
1: Okay.
2: Yeah. How about one of my favorite places is Texas. Gary in Texas, welcome to Exploring the Word.
3: Yes, Gary? I'll try to articulate myself a little better than I did with your call screener. So John 3:16, I don't need to recite this to you because I know you know it. And when the book talks about the fruit of the vine, and God will cut off the dead parts. I can't really remember exactly how it goes, but comparing these two statements, I need clarification.
1: Okay. Mm-hmm. Alex, does God, are we accountable for after we have received and we have come into relationship with Jesus Christ, because of His love for us, and we responded to Him in faith by grace, does that mean everything we do after that will not be judged? Everything's okay? Or is there going to be some, withholding and judging and maybe cutting off, not relationship, but cutting off some of the maybe fellowship and other things? Am I hearing him, Gary, ask the right question on that? Am I close to answer?
2: Yeah, and I got to say, when the New Testament talks about the vine, the branches, the fruit, and the pruning, John 15, Jesus says, I'm the true vine, and my Father is the vine dresser. Every branch that does not bear fruit, He takes away. I'm not exactly sure that I understand the correlation between this and John 3:16, but John 15, I think this is a key. Verse 4, abide in me and I in you. As the branch cannot bear fruit of itself unless it abides in the vine, neither can you unless you abide in me. And Jesus says, that if the Father loves you, you might get pruned a little bit, that you could bear more fruit. And if a branch is dead and doesn't bear anything, and it's even a hindrance to the branches that are bearing fruit, they might get pruned off and thrown in the fire.
1: Yeah.
2: And so the illustration, Bert, there was years ago, Bruce Wilkinson, I think the title of one of his books was Secrets of the Vine, or maybe Secrets of the Vineyard, something like that. But the comparison, I think, is very valid. Just like, and I know from being on the farm, I've done a lot of work on grapevines, bushes, trees. The dead limbs have to be pruned. Even the living limbs can be pruned a bit, and they come back stronger than ever.
1: Yeah, they got to be cut back.
2: Yeah,
1: I've got a rose bush that I have at our yard, and I've already looked at it. It's gotten bigger than it needs to be, and I was checking up on it. It needs to be cut back or pruned.
2: Really?
1: Yeah. Alex, let me say this real quickly. It won't take me but a minute, but I really do believers, far as difficulties here upon earth, probably have more possibilities of it than those that are unbelievers. Everybody's going to suffer because we live in a fallen world, okay?
2: Yes.
1: The winds come on everybody. Yes, it does. But as believers, first of all, we're disciplined, okay?
2: Yeah.
1: And this is a little different than pruning. Discipline has the idea of correction, that God is correcting us, and he does it in different ways. Then, also, pruning. Listen, I wasn't much on grapevines, but my dad grew tomatoes, and you had to prune them. They were these suckers, S-U-C-C-O-R-S. They would come up between the vine and the branch. And, man, it looked good. It made it green. But guess what? They produced no fruit. So we would go over there and break those off so the branch could produce those good big tomatoes that you could slice just one time and lay it on a piece of bread and have a tomato sandwich with just one big slice. That was our goal. But every time we broke off one of those suckers, guess what you'd see? You'd see the sap running out of it, okay?
2: Yes.
1: And it was pruning, but it produced more fruit. So I think believers, hey, listen, our discipline, living in a fallen world, then the pruning, it's a life where we better be ready for the tough stuff, Alex.
2: Well, and the vine dresser, God the Father, he owns the vineyard. And it's his prerogative to bless us, teach us, stretch us, and sometimes in love with things we can't even see yet, he prunes us.
1: He does. I agree.
2: Let's go to still in Texas, actually, Wes in Texas. Wes, welcome to Exploring the Word.
4: Hey, guys. Hope everyone's doing well.
2: Hey, blessings to you.
4: Yes, sir. So I just had a question about the Old Testament. So I'm reading through it, and if you get to, like, 2 Samuel 24, it says, it's something along the lines like, why does God punish the people for the decisions of King David? It says, yeah, he punished 70,000 people. And then if you harken back to Romans 13:1, it says, there is no authority other than the one instituted by God. And so, like, if he appoints the leaders and they make bad decisions, why do the people have to pay for that?
1: Okay, good. Alex, it wasn't long. We had that question like a week or two ago, did we not? Am I remembering right?
2: Yeah, that's true. Well, one of the things is that no man lives to himself, it says in Romans 14, verse 7 and 8. It is unfortunate when a leader makes a bad decision or is in maybe even overt disobedience, the people suffer. Now, the guilt of sin goes to the one that did the sinning. But the repercussions or the ripple effect very often is felt by the innocent bystanders. You know, I think of families that have suffered by the sin of parents. Now, not the spiritual guilt, that doesn't transfer to the children, but the circumstances. And I think now God is redemptive. He forgives and he can restore. But I think we got to remember, Bert, you know, when Romans 14 says no man lives unto himself, the things we say, think, do, act, even our sin, it might just touch those around us, and we need to really think, don't we?
1: We do. I asked two questions, and I've had people say, would you give it again? And I will. One of the things you do, what will my sin cost others?
2: Mm.
1: Alex?
2: Wow.
1: What will, and you just mentioned about a father being unfaithful to his wife and the cost it cost. The other question is, what will your sin cost me? Listen, if you've pastored as long as I have, you see this so real. One decision of sin, and it costs so much pain to the family and those around. So there are repercussions. We've talked about the ripple effect. Listen, throw that pebble and you see the ripple effect all the way across. Listen, yes, that's true positively. It's also true negatively, Alex.
2: Yes.
1: It goes, and that's the world we live in. And as you said, no man's an island. We're responsible.
2: I see we have a lot of callers on. We're going to get to you. By the way, the number is 888-589-8840. And Bert, I don't know. Do we have time to pick up?
1: No, before the break? I tell you what, Steve is waiting, and we'll get to you and Brett and William. I think we've got room. And Leslie, we're going to try to get to those four questions in the next segment. That's usually the average that Alex and I have, four questions every segment. So we'll be back right after this break, and we'll look at God's Word and see what it says concerning the questions we have today. Thank you for listening.
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9: But if you do what is evil, be afraid. My name is Abraham Hamilton III, and this is the Hamilton Minute. The United Kingdom's regressive government has finally acknowledged the truth it has long denied. That truth? It has imported men who are so backward, so evil, that they either don't know or don't care that raping women is wrong. The UK's Home Office, which is its interior ministry responsible for public safety, border security, immigration, and policing in England and Wales, has released a series of leaflets for asylum seekers that amount to an explainer concerning what consent is and how it's necessary for sexual activity. The leaflets state that failing to comply with UK consent law may affect your asylum claim.
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0: Welcome back to Exploring the Word. We're going to pick up the phones here in just a minute. We see some calls, and we might have time even for more. 888-589-8840. Hey, Bert, are you going to be in a pulpit Sunday morning?
1: I will be at Ozark Baptist Church. I'm interim pastor there, and I'll be preaching from Philippians chapter 2, verse 5 through 11, the mind of Jesus. And I'm looking forward to it. How about you, Alex?
0: Well, we've got something really special. Not far from where Angie and I live is a 200-year-old lake, Kimesville, K-I-M-E-S-V-I-L-L-E, Kimesville Dam and Lake. And we had a baptism there a couple of years ago. This Sunday morning, it's outdoors. We're baptizing in this historic lake that 200 years people have been having baptismal services. We have outdoor music, gospel music on the grounds. This Sunday morning, September 30th, is get there about 10:30, and weather permitting, and I believe God's going to give us a good day, but we've got a number of people that have come to Christ that want to be baptized, and I'll be out there in this 200-year-old lake. We've done it before. This Sunday, baptism at the historic Kimesville Lake.
1: Amen. And, well, so, Alex, I've got a suggestion. Send the deacons out to run the snakes off first.
0: Yeah, exactly.
1: Okay, I'm sorry. It's just Friday, and but I feel it.
0: If you're in the area of Greensboro, North Carolina, this is near where we are, Greensboro, come on out. And if you want further info, Mount Pleasant Church on Alamance Church Road, Mount Pleasant Church, you can learn more. But William in Illinois. William, thank you for holding, and welcome to the American Family Radio Network and Exploring the Word.
2: Good day to you, brother. Just excuse my hoarse voice. With all this stuff that's going on in our nation today, I think there's one thing that needs to be looked at, especially those that have been in churches that have kind of fallen away, but that scripture that says there seems to be a way that's right, but the end thereof is death. It says it seems to be that way. And I see so much of this going on today. There's so much going on out there with this crowd business, with these things they're getting into. There seems to be a way that's right, but the end thereof is death. But I think they need to really take a good look at that, because Noah preached 120 years and never even got one convert. That can show you how things can really be in a mess.
1: Okay.
2: Good day to you.
1: Yeah,
2: right?
1: William. I know what's going on. Let me just say, I just want to give a good word here, Alex, and I think you'll back it up because of what you've experienced this summer in those youth camps. Yes, there is false teaching. There's wokeness. There's going on, and it is rampant. I agree. But out of this is coming some individuals that I've been able to talk to, young people, early 20s and their teens, and I'm just telling, they have a heart for God and the ways of God. Alex, is it the difficult times, but also God's got a remnant that he's got in bringing up?
0: He does have a remnant. You know, Proverbs 14:12, the scripture that William, I think, referenced, there is a way that seems right to a man, but its end are the ways of death. All right, I think a lot of people are beginning to realize that what seems right and what my best guess, and just cross my fingers and hope for the best, we need something more than that. In this changing winds of belief and opinion and, you know, bias and blindness, is there a solid rock on which to stand? And there is. It's the Lord Jesus and his infallible word. So, yeah, I think a lot of people, and it's the Holy Spirit doing this, but a lot of people are realizing, I got to have something more substantial than just my attitude or blindness or preference. I need some truth. And folks, that's what we've got. We've got Jesus, who is truth. We've got God's word that is truth. And many, many all around us are eager and searching to try and hear it.
1: Amen. Let me just encourage, this is Friday. Sunday's coming. Okay, it's Friday, mm-hmm. but Sunday's coming. That means worship is going to take place. You who are pastors, preach the word in truth and love. Just preach it and share God's word. Those of you that are small group leaders, Sunday school teachers, open the word of God in the youth and the children. Preschool, let them hear the word of God all the way through. I want to tell you, the word of God is strong. It really is. And it stands and has stood the test of time. So the word, he'll draw all men unto himself when we lift Jesus Christ up, Alex. And God gives the increase. We just need to be faithful in planting, don't we?
0: We really do. And he is faithful to us. And you can trust him. The number, if you've got a Bible question, we can take one or two more calls. 888-589-8840. 888-589-8840. How about we go to Louisiana? Leslie in Louisiana, are you there?
3: Yes, sir. How are you?
0: We are very grateful to hear from you. How are you doing today?
3: We're doing great. So I have a question about the book of Job. So about a month ago, it's part of my, you know, yearly reading where I read it, you know, cover to cover. And I noticed for the first time, and I've been doing this for a long time, and I don't know, I just never noticed it before, that Satan is not the one who brings up Job. It is God who brings up Job first and says, "Have you considered my servant Job?" and then brings him up a second time. So I was wondering if you could explain to me why that is, like why without Satan asking, God would bring up Job.
1: Okay. Got to read verses 6 and 7 before you read verse 8, Leslie.
0: Amen.
1: Let me read that, and then Alex, you take off on 8, and I'll add if I need to. Now there was a day when the sons of God came to present themselves before the Lord, and Satan also came among them. And the Lord said to Satan, "From where do you come?" So Satan answered the Lord and said, "From going to and fro on the earth and from walking back and forth on it." Now, he does this as what? An observer and also an oppressor. He's the observer. He's not omniscient. He doesn't know it all, but he's a fantastic observer looking for that, Alex. And then that's when God talked up and brought up Job, wasn't it?
0: It was, and I love the book of Job. The book of Job is a miraculous piece of writing. And 11, God says to Satan, "Stretch out your hand and touch all that he has." Well, I mean, Satan says, "And if you let me persecute him, touch all that he has, he'll curse you to your face." And God says, "No, Job won't do that." So the question comes, why might God have really goaded the devil into this conversation? Have you thought about Job? For one thing, Job was going to go through 17 types of testing, and he was going to get majorly blessed on the other side. The other thing is, Satan, the accuser of the brethren, was going to get silenced. And Satan, who might think he is so smart, in a way, he was going to be used by God to vindicate the name of God, bless Job. Now, let me just say this. Bert and I have a friend named Barry McGuire, and we see him at NRB, and Barry is just a delightful Christian brother and has been very successful in the business world. But anyway, Barry and I have talked about this, how if you're a believer, God's not going to do anything bad to you. He won't. He's a good God who does good things. And if you're going through a trial, we rejoice because it's a time to praise God, grow in God, get blessed. And so Job was blessed to get to go through these testings. And for all of world history, because this is some of the oldest part of the Old Testament, people have been blessed by the journey and the testimony of Job. Bert, let me say this, and we all know my dear friend, Dr. Gary Habermas, is going through His wife has cancer. We're praying for them. Many are praying, and I appreciate that. We learned of this back in February. And Bert, we were on the phone, Angie and I, with Dr. Habermas and his dear wife, Eileen. And I hope I wasn't speaking, you know, flippantly, but they were talking about going through this. And I said, God must love you all so much that you've been entrusted with this assignment. And as I said it, I thought, oh, I hope that doesn't sound superficial or something. And Dr. Habermas said, no, I get it. We're going to praise God. We're going to trust God. We're going to walk this valley with God. And Bert, I'll throw it to you, but Job is a chance to show how Satan doesn't win. Satan is defeated. God can be trusted. God is faithful. But as his children, we often get assignments. I really think they're like an assignment to grow in the Lord, even through some of the most painful of valleys.
1: Amen. I call them checkpoints. As we run this race, it's a marathon. It's not a sprint. You got to go through checkpoints, and some of those checkpoints are painful. Let me share two things about Job. First of all, God's bragging on Job.
0: Yes, he is.
1: He is bragging on Job. Man, I've got a servant out there. He is serving. Okay, does that set somebody up for being tested? Yeah, it does. It does. But if you're going to be bragged on, I've seen basketball players, man. Coach brag on them. The next coach, he's going to do everything he can to put his best defensive man on him. The other thing is, notice what it says, and this is so powerful. Verse 10, have you not made a hedge around him? How does he know that? Because he's tried to attack him already, Alex. Have you not? Yes. He's tested that hedge. So God does not let in more than we need. Listen, it may come, it may flood, but God is there, and God is that sieve. And the first time I ever heard that was Bertha Smith, a great missionary. China. I mean, she rocked the world. We talk about women that could teach and speak.
0: Yes.
1: Listen, I learned more about missions from her than a lot of male professors, I tell you that. And so here you have this setup, and he had already tested him, said, hey, you've got a hedge around. If you'd let me get to him, he would curse you to your face. Listen, I agree with you. An assignment, and it is a privilege to have suffered for the name of Christ. Now, I know that's a big statement, and when we say stuff like that, are we setting ourselves up for Satan to come? Probably so. But we make much of Jesus and thank God for what God's done in our lives through him, Alex.
0: Amen. Amen.
1: Hey, Brent held up a sign. You know, guess what it said? God's never wrong.
0: Amen. Amen. Hey, amen. By the way, before Brent, I want to queue up one of the online questions. Let me remind people, one of the previous callers a moment ago mentioned reading the Bible through in a year. Now, the last thing on your mind right now is probably January. But if you have read or are reading the Bible in its entirety in the calendar year 2026, come the first quarter, Bert and I will send you a certificate. Now, it's an honor system, but if you are reading God's Word, and maybe you're in the middle of it, or you have time to start even yet, but if you read the Bible through in a year, we send out many, many certificates every year, don't we, Bert?
1: We really do. We sign them, Tim signs them, and it's a privilege.
0: So you might want to take up the challenge to read God's Word in the calendar year 26. Brent Austin,
4: yes.
0: Do we have a question from the internet?
4: We have one from email. Like I said, we've been getting a lot of questions lately from both email and Facebook. And this one comes from Rita. And Rita writes, since a Christian's sins are forgiven when they are confessed, and if I am correctly understanding it, Scripture states that sins are removed far from us and not remembered by God. What does it mean in 2 Corinthians 5:10 that we will be repaid for acts done in the body, whether good or evil? What evil acts can remain if our sins have been forgiven?
1: Okay, Alex, he doesn't remember them against us. Now, when you read the book of Exodus and Numbers, and then you get over further, you'll find out that God brings up to them some certain things. But it's not against them. It's to help them and get them to remember, okay, don't go this way, but go that way, isn't it?
0: Amen. That is really good. I love what you said, that he doesn't remember our sins against us. Now, part of what makes Christianity unique is, well, many, many things, but what the salvation transaction is all about, and what, regardless of how you say it, I want to say this. Salvation involves that we admit we are sinners before God. And God, I agree with what you said, that we have sinned and gone astray, Romans 3:23. But then we are accepting who Jesus is and what he did. Now, who is Jesus? God incarnate. What did he do? He paid the sin debt of the world, and that includes he paid my sin debt and Bert's and Brent's and everybody's. And what we're saying is, Lord, I am trusting you to be the payment for my sin. What you did on the cross is the only way my sin can be forgiven. Please save me. But Christ's righteousness is imparted to us. Now, I'll say this very quickly. When we turn to Jesus, we are in Christ. Our sins are forgiven. But there are repercussions. I mean, an alcoholic can be born again, and he is saved, but he still might get cirrhosis of the liver, sadly. You know what I'm saying?
1: That's it.
0: So forgiveness on the spiritual level doesn't mean that we might not experience some consequences on the personal level.
1: Brett from Texas, sorry we didn't get to your call. Call us back. I love the question that you're asking. So make sure and call us back next week. We want to talk with you. But let me remind everybody, Sunday is a day of worship. If you possibly can, make your way to a local body of believers and join them in raising the name of Jesus.
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9: Hamas has been probing the waters with Israel's defenses yet again by launching a form of attack we've not seen in a couple of years. Obviously, Prime Minister Bibi Netanyahu and Israel's defense minister are vowing quick action against Hamas, but their hands may now be tied by the Board of Peace. This is Ben Hilton from The Israel Guys with an exclusive Middle East report for American Family Radio. So Hamas has once again begun attacking Israel, and this time it's by again launching explosive kites from Gaza. Basically, Hamas is attaching a burning material or explosive charges to the tails of these kites or helium-filled balloons. These kites and balloons are then launched into the wind to be carried anywhere in Israel. When one of these lands in an open field, they can quickly start a wildfire. Israel doesn't get any rain from about April through September, so right now open fields are like a tinderbox, and these kinds of weapons can cause a lot of damage. Unfortunately, this is a highly effective weapon from Hamas because it seems innocent. Bassem Naim, a member of Hamas's political bureau, claimed in a statement that the kites were, quote, launched from Gaza by children searching for their innocent childhood amid the rubble, end quote. Which obviously is a bunch of nonsense. If these actually were children's kites, why on earth would they have explosives and incendiary devices attached to them? Nevertheless, there were dozens of social media posts across the internet this week with a string of propaganda videos in Gaza of kids destroying their kites in a dramatic fashion while blaming Israel. Obviously, this is all performative. There is nothing stopping these kids from flying kites on strings inside of Gaza. They are several miles from the Israeli border, so if they're flying these kites normally, there would be no way Israel could interpret that as a threat. The threat comes from when Hamas attaches explosives to those same kites and launches them without string toward Israel in the wind. Israel then detects these coming over the border, miles from these kids, and shoots them down. There's a huge difference, and everyone involved knows this. It's only in propaganda land where people actually think Israel is shooting down children's kites in Gaza. Israel is taking this very seriously. Prime Minister Bibi Netanyahu and Defense Minister Israel Katz released a joint statement where they said, quote, "Israel warns Hamas that if the launches toward Israel do not stop immediately, the IDF will act to intensify strikes against those responsible for the launches and evacuate populations from areas which kites, drones, and balloons are launched. A balloon and a kite shall be treated the same as a drone," end quote. Israel is obviously concerned that this could majorly escalate if not addressed with force. But what now may be stopping Israel from actually taking action to defend their borders is this new board of peace. So basically, the new board of peace, the group that's come in to oversee the transition of Gaza from Israeli control back to civilian, is panicking that these attacks will set back the supposed progress that they've made with Hamas. This last week, they informed Hamas that the launching of kites at Israel needs to stop, warning that Israel may have to restart airstrikes in Gaza again if they don't. But on the other hand, they also stressed to Israel that Israel is under obligation of the ceasefire agreement and said that military action must be limited in response to real and immediate threats, whatever that means. It's hard to see once again an international force again meddling in Israel's defense. Time and time again, when the international community gets involved in stuff like this with Israel, whether it's the UN peacekeeping forces in the Sinai or in Lebanon or wherever, they tend to intervene when Israel goes to defend themselves and then run for the hills when Arabs mount an attack. And here in Gaza, it's almost guaranteed that this will be no different. If you're interested in a brief of the most important events happening in the Middle East, sent to your inbox three times a week, just go to theisraelguys.com/subscribe. Again, this is Ben Hilton with an exclusive Middle East report for American Family Radio.
10: Welcome to Lost in Translation, the teaching ministry of Dr. Baruch Korman, featuring verse-by-verse study of God's holy word with an emphasis on the Jewish context of Scripture. 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
11: In this episode, we're going to deal with one of the most difficult parables in all the Bible. And I'm speaking about the parable of the unjust steward, and we can put it into our own language, the unjust manager. We're going to be dealing with an individual who had the responsibility of managing another man's estate, and he did so in an unrighteous way. But Messiah wants to teach us a very important principle concerning this man, and what we can learn from, as he points out, the sons of this world, those who do not belong to the kingdom of God. Now, there's two things that we need to understand before we open up our texts. And if we understand these things, it's going to make comprehending the message of this parable much easier. The first thing is this. We need to understand the primary purpose of this parable, and it's this, that every individual, that this one should use all of his resources, his time, his talents, his possessions, everything that he has, that he controls, use it in order to secure the future, and let's be more specific, the eternity that he wants. Why is that? Well, now, in this body, you have an opportunity. Only now, while you are alive in this body, you have the opportunity to influence your eternity. What you're going to experience forever and ever and ever. Because after you die, that opportunity to influence your eternity is no longer available to you. So we need to understand something else. When Messiah spoke about the kingdom of God, he says to be great in the kingdom of God. Not the least in the kingdom of God, but we should desire to be great in the kingdom of God. And likewise, we know Messiah also taught that the punishment is not going to be the same for everyone. Everyone who is punished by God, that is, ends up in that lake burning with fire and brimstone, they're going to be in the same place, but it will not be the same experience. Why? Remember when Messiah taught that it will be more tolerable in that day for Sodom and Gomorrah compared to that of Bethsaida and Chorazin and Capernaum. So learn something. One's eternity is going to be different. No one is going to experience the same thing as everyone else. That's true if you end up in that lake that burns with fire and brimstone, or if you are in the kingdom of heaven. There are differences. And therefore, what we're being taught in this parable is to use everything that you have available to you in order to secure the eternity that you want to experience. Remember that. Now, the second thing that we need to understand about this parable and that causes many to be confused by it is a term. We find that term, unrighteous money. Now, that does not mean, as some languages translate it and understand it, that we are to do unrighteous things and then utilize that money that comes from unrighteous behavior, unrighteous business practices, use that for the kingdom of God. That is not what it's saying. In the scripture, we find two things. We find that the love of money is the root of all evils, but also we learn from this parable that money in and of itself, money is unrighteous. What do I mean by that? Money is connected to this world. No one is going to be able to take their financial wealth with them into the kingdom of God. Money belongs to this world. It is not a kingdom element. And therefore, Messiah speaks of money as relating to this world and not relating to the kingdom by the term unrighteous money. We find that term unrighteousness relates to lawlessness. Lawlessness relates to the Antichrist, his empire, and the character of this world. But the kingdom of God is going to be a righteous kingdom where the glory of God is manifested through righteousness, God's righteousness. So money belongs to this world. And what are we going to learn? Well, with that said, to get your Bible and open it up to the book of Luke, Luke's Gospel, and chapter 16. Again, Messiah is going to share with us a parable. Luke's Gospel, chapter 16, and verse 1, it says, "And he was saying also to his disciples." So he was speaking to his disciples. That means you and me as well. It's for us. "A certain man was wealthy." And this word for wealthy means exceedingly wealthy. He had a great sum of wealth. And this is emphasized in this parable. We read on and says that also this wealthy man, he had a manager or a steward in Old English. And this one, and the next phrase is kind of hard to translate, but it's a word that speaks of shame and guilt. And it was made known to this wealthy man that his manager was guilty. That's what it says. And why was he guilty? Because he was wasting his resources, his possessions, his wealth. And therefore, this one was presented to this wealthy man, this steward, this manager, with a shameful, with a guilty reputation. And this wealthy man heard it. Look on to verse 2. And therefore, this wealthy man, that's the subject, he called him, meaning he called this manager, and said to him, "What is this that I hear concerning you?" So he confronts him with this bad reputation, this account, that means that he is shameful, that he is guilty in not doing what he should be doing as the manager of this wealthy man's estate. And therefore he says something to him. Look at the end of verse 2, where he says, "Give an accounting of your stewardship, because you are no longer able to manage." So what he's saying is this: I am firing you, but the last thing that you're going to do as my manager, the one who runs my estate, that handles my wealth, the last thing that you're going to do is provide for me an accounting. Now, perhaps that may not be the best thing to do. Why? With this time, with this responsibility to prepare an accounting, he still has, for the moment, a degree of authority to manage for him. It's being taken away, but not yet. And we're going to find that this unjust manager, he uses this time, and he's going to use everything else. Why? In order to secure for himself a future. That's what's being emphasized. This is what's being taught to us. Use what you have now in this body, in this world, for your future, and specifically for your eternity. That's what the message of this parable is all about. Again, he says, "For you are no longer able to manage." Verse 3. But the manager said to himself, "What shall I do? Because," and notice there's a change. No longer is he spoken of as just this wealthy man, but he's called here by the term Lord. Now, we might translate it master, and that's fine, but it is that same word that is used in reference to the Lord God Almighty, or the Lord Yeshua. So we need to see that this term is important. Again, verse 3, "But he said to himself," who said? The manager. "What shall I do, because my master is taking away from me my management? To dig, I'm not able. To beg, I would be ashamed." Now, notice he does something. The first thing that you should get from this is the manager, this unjust one, this one who is guilty of squandering and wasting this wealthy man's possession. The first thing he does is that he rightly assesses his situation. He understands what's going to happen. There's a time coming in the future where he is going to experience a change. What type of change? He's no longer going to be who he is presently. He's a manager, but that's coming to an end. And let me just simply say to you that you, as a human being in this body, you are coming to an end one day. In fact, we are moving along that pathway that ends with our death. And therefore, what Messiah is wanting to teach us is this: after death, then what? What will your future, and more specifically, because after death, that future is for eternity. And you can't influence it after death. Now is the time. And therefore, this one, this unrighteous steward, this manager that is labeled guilty, what happens? He is going to ascertain correctly his situation, that his life as he knows it currently is going to be changed. and he's concerned about his future. And he says concerning himself to dig, being manual labor, he says, I'm not able, and I would be ashamed to beg. Verse 4, he says, after knowing what I will do, he comes to a conclusion where he knows what he's going to do. In order that whenever my management is removed, he secondly says it again. He understands the reality of his situation, his position as the manager, his authority over all of this wealth that he was able to use and apparently use for his own purposes in an improper way that caused him now to be labeled guilty and being relieved from his position. What does he say here? He says, knowing what I will do in order that whenever my management is taken away, here's the key, that they will receive me into their houses. He's speaking here about being able to, in the way that he wants, makes this transition. That when his position as steward, as manager, comes to an end, that he is going to be welcomed into the next position. That transition, that he is going to be welcomed into this next location of where he's going to be. Verse 5. What does he do? He utilizes what he has, that opportunity, that time that the wealthy man gave him to prepare an accounting. What does he do? And having called one of each of his master's creditors, he says to the first, what do you owe my master? Verse 6. This first creditor, he answered and he said, 100 baths

set over you, and you do not get your document until that debt has been paid. And notice how he's going to use his opportunity as still the manager, although it's going to be taken away. He uses this opportunity to impact his future in the way that he desires. So ask yourself a question. What type of eternity do you want? Do you want to be in the kingdom of God? And do you want to be great in the kingdom of God? Now's the opportunity to ensure that, to act, to behave, to utilize what you have for your kingdom future. Again, after you die, it is too late. What does he say? He says, take your star, your document, and sit quickly and write 50. So he gives him what? Well, he owed 100. He gave him a 50% discount. Now, wouldn't you like, if you owed, for example, you have a mortgage on your house. Let's say that mortgage is $100,000. And the bank comes up to you and gives you an opportunity to write down, instead of $100,000, $50,000. Wouldn't that be nice? Would that be something that you would want? And would you not be appreciative to that bank officer who says, you know what? I have the authority today to give you that 50% discount. I think you would be happy and thankful to him and be willing to show your appreciation. This is what this manager is counting on. Look at the next verse, verse 7. Then to another, meaning another creditor, he says, what do you owe? And he says, 100 cores of wheat. And he says to him the same thing. Take your star, take your document of debt, and write 80. Now notice, he didn't say that same discount. He gave less of a discount. Not 50%, but 20%. Why? He is discerning what he needs to do. He understands his situation and he's acting in the way that's going to suit him best. Without being someone who may make that debtor suspicious. So he says, sit down and quickly write 80. And that's exactly what this one does. Look now to verse 8. Now we're going to receive the response of this wealthy man. Now, we would expect, perhaps, in the flesh, that this wealthy man would be angry, would be very wrathful concerning the fact that he has suffered a loss. But what do we find here? Something surprising. Look, as I said, to verse 8. And the Lord, and that's exactly what it says, the Lord. Same word that we've encountered for master, but they have that definite article, the. The Lord prays the unrighteous manager. Now, what did he do? He used his authority in order to impact his future so that he would receive the future that he wanted. This is the message of this parable. Today, you have resources. You have time. You have talents. You have possessions. All of this. He's saying, utilize that now. There's a limited time in the same way that manager was told. You can't any longer be my manager. But first, you have some time. You have an opportunity because you have to prepare this accounting. Well, this unrighteous manager, he used that in order to secure for himself the future that he wanted. And what the Lord, and we're speaking about Messiah here, what Messiah is sharing with us, what he's admonishing us is be like-minded. Now, don't be unrighteous, but he's saying here, you need to follow this one's example. Let's look at the text again, verse 8. And the Lord praised the unrighteous manager. Why? Because he behaved, he acted, he did. And this next word, I realize that most Bibles will say wisely, but

0: It's a word, if you look at it carefully, it's not the word Sophia for wisdom. It's a different word. Many times it's translated as wisdom and being wise, but it literally means to think thoroughly about something. So let me ask you a question. Are you thinking thoroughly about your future? What's going to happen to you? Where are you going to be? What are you going to experience when your life comes to an end? You need to think about it now. This is the opportunity to begin doing the things that's going to ensure for you the future that you want. If you don't take actions properly, what's going to happen? You will be cast into darkness. You will experience fear and sadness and pain forever and ever. Is that the future you want? Because it's only through the gospel that you can experience a godly future, a blessed future where you take hold of the promises of God. So look again. It says that this Lord, meaning Messiah himself, prays this unrighteous steward. Why? Because he acted thinking thoroughly. And then he says, because the sons of this age are wiser, more wiser than the sons of light. And why is that? Because they are more committed to this world than we are to the kingdom of God. And that ought not be. That's what we need to see here. We need to think thoroughly and consider everything. That's what this one did. He thought, well, what are my options? Well, hard labor, don't want that. I could beg, don't want that. Therefore, he utilized the resources that he had, the authority that was still given to him, in order to act in a way that would accomplish the future that he wanted. A simple principle, but again, notice what Messiah says. He says, the sons of this age are wiser, more wiser than the sons of light. For their own generation, in their own generation, meaning in their own time. We need to realize something. We belong to the kingdom of God. The kingdom of God is not bound by time. And therefore, we need to realize that we should be wise. We should be thinking thoroughly in regard to our own generation, our own time. Look at verse 9, our last verse. Also, I say to you, make for yourselves friends from, and this is this term, unrighteous money. It does not mean to behave unrighteously. It does not mean do things that are unjust, unrighteous, illegal, and then take those resources and use them for making friends in the kingdom of God. That's not what it says. It simply says, take that which belongs to this world, the things of this world, like unrighteous money. Money in and of itself is unrighteous. Why? It's not a kingdom element. Money belongs uniquely to this world, a world of darkness, a world of falseness, a world of unrighteousness. So he's saying here, this admonishing of his disciples, meaning you and me, is this. He says, also I say to you, make for yourself friends from unrighteous money, meaning money in general, in order that, and this is the difference between the Textus Receptus and the Nestle Allen Greek New Testament. In my Greek New Testament, it says that whenever you fail. Now, the Nestle Allen puts the emphasis on whenever it, meaning whenever the money fails. That's not what it's speaking of. The emphasis of this passage is on you, the reader, you, the disciple. And when it says whenever you fail, meaning whenever your life comes to an end. Utilize what you have now, all of those resources, in order to secure a kingdom future that you desire. That's what he's saying. Use money, which is unrighteous because it belongs to this world, for the fact that whenever you fail, that they will welcome you into eternal dwelling place. Meaning into the word eternal dwelling place has to do with the kingdom of God. So let me ask you, Are you thinking thoroughly? Are you committed now? And does your life reflect that commitment to securing your kingdom future? Are you taking a accounting of all that you have? What time that you may have left? The resources that you possess, the talents that God has given to you, what you have acquired in this world through knowledge and education and experience, and are you using it for the kingdom of God in order that you might have a wonderful eternity? Don't be deceived by the enemy. The enemy doesn't want you to think about eternity. The enemy, he wants you to think about now, this world, and put the emphasis on this body and this world. That's the characteristic of what we experience in our society. The emphasis on appearance, the body, health, and the things that you can acquire now. That's not wisdom. Wisdom is when we are kingdom-minded and we're using all that we have, all of our resources, and we're using it as sons of light with that revelation, with that truth, in order to act, behave, and do, in order that our kingdom future is exactly what we desire. A kingdom where we are rich in the promises of God, the blessings of God. So that's that message to this difficult parable, the parable of the unrighteous manager. Be one who is pleased with their eternity.
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7: UFOs, UAPs, and unexplained encounters. 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Today, on Discerning Our Days, we'll examine what's being revealed and what Scripture may tell us about it. From Mark Henry Ministries, this is Discerning Our Days. 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
8: Welcome to Discerning Our Days. I'm Pastor Josh Schwartz along with Pastor Mark Henry, and we are so thankful that you have joined us for another episode this week. Pastor Mark, can you walk through what we're going to be covering this week?
9: Yeah, we're going to be looking at some things that, quite honestly, are blowing up on the internet and all these different platforms about, you know, UFOs and these government files that are coming out and the things that are happening. And we're going to be talking about Nephilim as well. Again, a lot of Christians like talking about these things, and there's lots of questions, and we've got a good friend of ours who's going to be helping us discuss some of them.
8: Yeah, absolutely. Our guest today is Pastor Billy Crone. Pastor Billy is an author, counselor, conference speaker, and teacher. He's a regular guest on radio shows, podcasts, and television programs, and frequently speaks at Bible prophecy conferences. Pastor Billy, welcome to the program.
10: Hey, thanks for having me, guys. It's always great to be on.
8: We love having you on with us and think that these are going to be some really important topics for us to bring everybody back to the scriptures. And what does the Word of God actually and really say about these topics? So first off, we want to start with these disclosures, the UFOs and the aliens. I've got a news clip that just came out about another disclosure, and then we'll dive into this conversation.
11: Fox News alert, the UFO fault just cracked open again. The fifth drop from the Department of War. 41 files, and they're juicy. Like this, 2021. Over the Gulf of Oman, a special ops warplane catches something on its infrared sensor. You can see it, that little white dot darting back and forth. The report calls them cold orbs, 4 feet across. No one's been able to explain it since. Then over a town in the Middle East last year, a sensor catches something transiting clean across the flame. Still, no idea what it was. Here's another, this one from 2023. Central Command sensors watching the sky, and then blink and you miss it. The thing rips across the whole frame in about 3 seconds, and it's gone. Then it gets closer. That's one of our own ships down on the water. Watch right the corner. Something crosses right past it. Our sensor locks on and then scrambles to keep up. Still, nobody can say what it is. This isn't new. It goes back decades. The files prove it. In 1964, off Puerto Rico, a Navy pilot spots something the size of a fighter jet. His radar clocked it at 4,300 miles an hour, holding for 21 minutes. The CIA ruled out every plane we had, and nothing since comes even close.
8: You're listening to Discerning Our Days. You just heard a clip from Fox News and Jesse Waters about a recent UFO disclosure, and he seems convinced that they are real. Billy Crone, question for you. Why is there still so much talk about UFOs, UAPs, and alien life?
10: Well, because they are preparing us to receive the lie of the rapture of the church. And I believe, and I'm totally convinced that, what are they going to say when millions of people disappear across the planet? Well, what they're going to say is the UFOs, the aliens that got them, to dissuade people from thinking about the God or Jesus or Bible and things of that nature. And that's not just a theory of mine. Before I got saved, I was involved in the occult and New Age and very well versed with the, quote, UFO alien phenomena. And in their so-called alien messages, they said that's exactly what we are going to experience, planet Earth, that you're going to see the disappearance of millions of people, but don't worry, it's us, the aliens, the UFOs that have beamed them up into our spaceship. They could not handle the Earth changes any longer, and they weren't spiritually evolved enough like you who've been left behind, your chosen one. So that literally is the agenda, and that fits Satan's agenda too, right? I mean, here you have an event that you cannot stop, but you know it's coming because the Bible talks about the rapture of the church. And he doesn't want people getting saved, so you better be working on some good excuse to explain that event away. Well, again, that's not just an excuse. It's an excuse that's been working on for the last 150 years since the lie of evolution, Charles Darwin. Because in order to fall for the UFO alien lie, you have to fall for the first lie of evolution, that there is no God. And I say that because aliens and UFOs, the premise is this. Supposedly they get off their ships and what do they say? Hi there, we're a higher evolved race of beings from some other place in the universe or galaxy or whatever. Whoa, stop, wait a second. Evolved, evolution, that's a lie. I could demonstrate that that's a lie. So right out of the gates, whoever, whatever you are, you just lied to me. And then you go back to the Bible, John chapter 8, Jesus said, Satan's a liar. And the what? The father of all lies. So that tells me who you're working with. UFOs and aliens are a liar, and they continue to lie. You go down the line, they lie about their travel, they lie about their how they communicate. Oh, by the way, the only way you can communicate with them, they can't call you on the phone, they can't send you an email or a text. Oh no, you have to let them possess your body and take over your vocal cords. Hello. That's the occult. I thought you would have some technology so you wouldn't have to resort to that. But anyway, the whole thing's a joke. But here's my point. If, in fact, UFOs and aliens are going to be the excuse to explain away the disappearance of millions of people, Christians, around the planet, and it was getting close, then what would you expect us to see on the planet? What we're seeing now? Because for decades, they just imprinted the belief of UFOs and aliens. for many decades, especially with the help of Hollywood, to the point where more people believe in UFOs and aliens than they do in the existence of God. And more people believe that aliens have landed on planet Earth than that Jesus is the Son of God. So people are ripe for this, right? But they've now moved to stage two, and they went just a couple years ago from complete total denial to, oh yeah, yeah, they're real. Now we're seeing the third stage, and now we're seeing constant dumps by the current administration that, oh yeah, they're real, and they even say that we have biologics, and you're like, well, why are they doing this? Because we're getting close to the rapture of the church. Now, with that said, the Bible is very clear. Nobody knows the hour nor the day of the rapture of the church. Nobody does. I don't know. You don't know. These guys don't know. Satan doesn't know. However, Satan knows what we know, who study all the Bible, including prophecy, that God gives us signs that the rapture is getting close. And so Satan knows those signs too. Like, how do you know the rapture is getting close? Well, when you see the formation of a one world government, a one world religion, a cashless society that biometrically ties people into that system, you're getting close to the 7-year tribulation. We leave prior at the pre-trib, so therefore the departure is getting near. So Satan knows that. He doesn't know exactly when the rapture happens, but he knows it's getting close. And boy, it must be getting close, because we're seeing them psychologically prepare people, the mindset to fall for the lie. Why did those people disappear? Because it was the UFOs and it was the aliens, including with Steven Spielberg's latest movie, folks. That was not by chance. My belief is that was a paid for psyop. And this is going to sound crazy, but if you do the research, this is what's going on. Spielberg had a Catholic element in it. That's on purpose, because one of the entities that's also promoting this UFO alien lie is the Vatican and the Catholic Church. They even have their own astronomers and whatever. And those Catholic astronomers are saying that UFOs and aliens, listen to this, this is blasphemy, that they may not have, quote, experienced a fall, therefore they have a closer relationship with the, quote, creator. Therefore, we need to be prepared that if they give us a different gospel, a different knowledge of who God is, we need to submit to them because they're in an unfallen state. These are direct quotes. It's no conspiracy. So there's already that element being worked in, including with Spielberg's movie. Why? Because the rapture is getting close and the enemy knows it. So he's ratcheting up this psychological psyop to get people just in this heightened state of awareness. Oh, I knew it was real. It's real. It's real. So that when it happens, the rapture, people just slide right in with that lie and they go, oh yeah, yeah, it's just like that Spielberg movie. I knew it. I knew the government was hiding something from us. And the whole time it had nothing to do with UFOs and aliens. It had everything to do with the rapture of the church.
8: Wow.
9: We know that Satan is the father of lies, right?
8: Yeah.
9: And so whatever's coming down the pike, he's going to create a lie around it. He's going to put spin to it and so forth. And the other thing we know, as we read through, you know, the Olivet Discourse, we read through the book of Revelation, in the last days, there's this increased manifestation of signs and wonders that Satan's going to be doing. And something's obviously taking place. Billy, let me ask you just very directly for those who are listening right now. What are these things that they're seeing and recording and capturing on film in various ways? Are these demonic manifestations? What are these things?
10: Well, they're twofold. I'll put the number up pretty high based on a lot of contacts that I have with the military over the years. And we've interviewed a lot of these guys in person. But I think, I'll put it up there, 95% of what people report as a UFO, UAP, whatever, it's military technology. The latest ones, the smaller ones, the weird shaped ones, that's a lot of drone technology. If we could see what our own government, let alone other governments around the world, actually have when it comes to flying military technology, it looks alien-like. It would freak the average person out, and you'd probably go hide in a hole. But I got direct reports. And my rule is this: anything that they admit that they have in public, we are anywhere from 30 to 40 to possibly even maybe 50 years behind the actual technology. And this is based on that. So I think a lot of things that people see in the sky, including the triangle-shaped craft or these things that are very small, like you said, only about 4 feet, and pew, you're dealing with high-tech military weaponry. However, with that said, I do believe there's a smaller element, and I'm just picking the number, 5%, that is not military, it's not swamp gas, it's not a weather balloon, and it acts more spiritual in nature than something physical. What is that? Well, that's where I believe you got your demonic aspect. And the reason why I say they act more spiritual in nature is because that's what the secular UFOlogy community says. For instance, they will clock these things going at 16,000 miles an hour and then make a right turn, right? You make a right turn at 16,000 miles an hour. Physically, you're road pizza. You can't survive that. And so, and the way that they, quote, morph in and morph out, it's like they pop in on the radar and then they just completely disappear, right? What they're saying is they're more interdimensional travel, some of these things, the way they travel. Well, guess what? The Bible says that angels, including fallen angels, demons, that's how they travel. They pop in, they pop out, and things of that nature. They can appear physical. They can take on form. And so, again, you line that up. Plus, we also know that they're demonic because demons work for Satan. We already mentioned John 8, Satan's a liar and the father of all lies. And that's what demons do. They deceive. They lie, right? They propagate the agenda of anything that discounts God, Jesus, the gospel, the Bible, etc. And so you look at these so-called aliens, which, by the way, is not too much of a word scramble from demons, right? They just changed the name a little bit. And that's all they do is lie. They lie about everything. In fact, just to give you an example, they supposedly come all the way across the universe to give us information we need. And this is on record. And by the way, we did a whole documentary on this called UFOs, Aliens, and the Coming Mass Abduction, if your viewers want to get an even deeper dive on this. But they come all the way over here and listen to these so-called messages that they apparently spent all this gas money on from the star system Pleiades or wherever they say they come from to tell us. You'd think they give us a cure for cancer, something practical, right? No, no. They come all the way across here to say this, and I quote, that Jesus, Buddha, and Muhammad were all from the ETs. That's where they got their power and wisdom from. Quote, a star child. They say that there is no such thing as death. We do not need to get saved. They say that we need to worship Mother Earth. Okay. They also say that we're all little gods. And then they say, I'm not joking, this is a direct quote from these critters, and they say, in order for there to be peace and harmony on the planet, we need to establish and submit to a one world government, a one world religion under a one world ruler. What's that? It's called the Antichrist Kingdom. And I am not joking. I remember this in my occult days. They actually come all the way across, supposedly across the universe, to say Lucifer is actually a good guy who's come to free us and we need to listen to him. Direct quote. Folks, those are all not just lies, but these guys are, I call them pathological liars. That's all they do is lie, right? To deceive people, not just about the rapture, but everything they do, all these supposed messages, right? Again, you come all that way just to do a synopsis of their lies, to debunk Christianity only, to say that we don't need to be saved. You deny Jesus Christ, his exclusivity, his death on the cross. Folks, that's what demons do. Oh, and by the way, the smoking gun, even the UFOologists admit, you tell me these things aren't demons. The UFOologists, secular, by the way, admit there's a, quote, strange trend. They have discovered that there's only one way and one way only that works 100% of the time to get rid of these critters if they do show up. And you know what it is? You rebuke them in the name of Jesus Christ and they flee just like that. Every single time. Even they admit that that's strange. In fact, the one guy even said, you know, it doesn't work with the name of Buddha or Muhammad. For some reason, it's Jesus Christ. Well, duh. Hello, that's what demons do, man.
9: Billy, how do they find your information on that?
10: Yeah, getalifemedia.com is our teaching website. Look for the documentary UFOs, Aliens, and the Coming Mass Abduction.
8: Billy, thank you so much for putting that all together and being so succinct. And I think you're spot on there when it comes to how things are working there, the things that are being seen. 95% more than likely technology that we have in different government and military technology. And then 5% spiritual, because it has to be that way in order to deceive and to lead people astray. So I think to conclude maybe this segment, this section of talking about aliens and UFOs, let's work through this question. Should the recent government disclosures of UFOs and UAPs and the fervor that surrounds not only them, but also this new Disclosure Day movie, should it shake the faith of the Christian? How should followers of Jesus truly respond?
10: Well, again, to me, it's a perfect segue. Number one is, I quoted the stats, just here in America, more people believe in aliens than the existence of God. And so what we can, you know, show them is, like, we can have a conversation with them. And we can say, hey, yeah, you know what, there are aliens, okay, but let's talk about who they really are and what's their agenda and what are they here for. And basically, it just becomes a segue to start talking about Bible prophecy-related issues, including the next prophetic event, the rapture of the church, right? And again, Matthew 24, what did Jesus say the very first thing before he warned about the increase of earthquakes and famines and wars and rumors of wars? What did he say? Watch out that no one deceives you, right? First thing out of his mouth, because the time frame in the last days is going to be time of deceit. And so basically we use this topic and let them know, the last thing you want to say is like, oh, nope, there's nothing out there, and then shut them off. Because there is something out there, folks. We just need to get back to a biblical basis. And so we use that and say, yeah, I agree with you. There is something out there. But let's talk about, again, the agenda and what they say they're here to do. And then, again, it just becomes a springboard to share Jesus with them, the gospel, that they want to be able to join us in the rapture and not be left behind at the day of deceit. So a Christian who's truly born again and is equipped, what is a demonic deception, which is nothing new? I've been doing this for centuries, always trying to deceive the next generation with some other lie. What's that got to do with my faith in Jesus Christ? Nothing. But I would say we need to get equipped on the topic, because we're missing a golden opportunity to reach our world with the message of the gospel of Christ, who are being led astray with the alien lie.
9: How do we get informed, though, Billy, and keep from, one, embracing the lie itself? Because Satan's, you know, always trying to get us to be enticed and then to buy the lie, kind of like Eve did, but also to be preoccupied. I mean, how do we navigate this and ultimately become more preoccupied with Jesus Christ? And I know that's your ambition as well.
10: Oh, yeah, exactly. Well, number one, you stick with the Word. You compare everything to the Word, right? The Bible. Stay with the Bible. I say it all the time. Since when did this not become good enough? That you got more. That you got to spice it up. That you got to have a goosebump on top of your goosebump. That's not good enough. Hey, man, everything you need for life and godliness is right here. But anything that we go through in this generation, in life in general, whatever, there's an answer here. Just stick with the book. You will never be led astray. So number one, you got to be in the Word. You got to be in the Bible and do that. And then again, you just have to compare what's coming down the pike or what's being presented. I don't care where it is in the world, what I call church world, wherever it is. You compare it with the Bible. And guess what? You will always come out correctly. And not only for you, but once you understand it correctly, then you get the privilege to share it with other people.
9: Yeah, one of the things I've noticed over the years, as people start talking about UFOs and so forth, there's this fear factor that goes up. They're afraid of the dark. They're afraid that they might be abducted. They're afraid. That might be you listening right now. I just want to encourage you. Remember what Jesus said, let not your heart be troubled. Believe in God. Believe also in me. In my Father's house are many dwelling places. If it were not so, I would have told you, I go to prepare a place for you. Satan is always trying to deceive us, and in that deception, it will always lead to the troubling of our heart. God has peace for us, right? The fruit of the Spirit is love, joy, peace, gentleness, kindness, goodness. He wants us to have peace. We can rest in God. He's sovereign. He's working over us. He's protecting us. God cares for you more than the aliens. You can trust him to lead you through.
8: Amen. Well, Pastor Billy, I just want to have you maybe do something fun for us real quick. So imagine you're walking down the streets of Vegas, you bump into someone holding a sign that says, UFOs are real, aliens are real. How would you approach a person like that and share the gospel with them? Maybe walk our listeners through maybe some really tangible steps on how to share the gospel on the topic of aliens, UFOs, and UAPs.
10: Well, again, I mean, it depends on the time, and certainly trust and pray that God, the Holy Spirit would give you the wisdom and direction what to lead into it. I say this all the time. I don't care what a person's involved in, whether it's UFOs and aliens, whether they're a Mormon, whether they're a New Ager, whether they're involved in the occult. The bottom line question that they need to understand is this. If you were to die today, where would you go? Most people believe they'll go to heaven, you know? And then you basically say, well, on what basis? Well, I'm not that bad of a person. You know, I'm not like Hitler. You know, they play the comparison game. And then you begin to share the gospel. Well, the Bible says that God is holy, that we are not. The wages of sin is death. We deserve to die and go to hell, myself included. And then you share the good news of the gospel of Jesus Christ. You witness to him, right? So that would be the more shortened version. But even if you have more time, I warn people all the time. I call it Satan's rabbit trails. You'll be talking to somebody and you're trying to hone in on the gospel, and the next thing you know, they go, oh, yeah, but what about UFOs and aliens? And it's like, you know what? There's an answer for that, and we could have a discussion on that. I'm not saying we can't, but right now you need to know how to get to heaven. And so you're talking about, you're going down the Romans road, and all of a sudden they go, yeah, but what about dinosaurs? What about dinosaurs? And what, you know, what's the, and I'm going, okay, now listen, there's an answer for that. And I'd be more than happy to talk about that. But let me tell you about Jesus. Let me tell you how to get to heaven. You see what I'm saying? And what happens is we need to get equipped, as the Bible says, on all these issues, including aliens, UFOs. But even if you don't have all the perfect knowledge, okay, I'm not saying don't equip. The Bible says to give a defense for the hope that lies within us. We have to give a defense because they're on the offense trying to undermine everything in this book, including the gospel. So I'm not saying don't get equipped. I'm just saying, even if you have time to discuss some of these other topics of interest, don't forget to get them across the finish line. I think that's where a lot of Christians do an injustice. Because aliens are not of God. And me personally, I would probably go down that route for a little bit. But there's an art and science to it. You know, I tracked with them, especially with my testimony. I said, yeah, dude, I know that firsthand. I remember I was involved with channeling, all that kind of stuff. And guess who would pop up along with demons? Aliens, the grays, the things, all that kind of stuff. And they're not just real, but the Bible tells us what they're here for. And let me talk about that. So now I'm quickly on to the rapture. I'm on to the scripture. And then the rapture is what? You don't want to be left behind. Well, how do I not get left behind? How do I get saved from what's coming? Jesus Christ. So it just becomes a segue to get to the goal. I'm just saying, be careful of getting sidetracked and you never make it to the finish line.
8: Billy, that is a perfect explanation, because any conversation can be turned into a gospel conversation, because we've got to get to the finish line, the goal, that is, namely, that Jesus is the Savior of the world. And the way to have eternal life is through faith alone in Christ alone. Thank you so much for walking through that with us. Thank you for this conversation. I pray that equips and encourages those who have ears to hear. Now, if you would like to stay up to date with Pastor Billy Crone, you can find him at getalifemedia.com. Friends, remember, there's distractions and deceptions and delusions all around, and that is why Jesus warned us in Matthew 24 and verse 4, see that no one leads you astray.
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8: 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Just as our thoughtless words can break people down, our well-chosen words can build them up. 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
9: The Bible tells us that the tongue is more powerful than a team of horses, that it can be more powerful than the rudder on a ship. The tongue is a powerful tool, either for good or for evil. But the Bible tells us there are some lessons we must learn about the use of this little instrument in our mouth. And today, we're going to talk about how to use your tongue in a proper way. All of this from the book of Proverbs, right here and right now.
10: Now, I want to talk with you about two things the tongue can do, and they are opposites of each other. A tongue can break something down or it can build something up. Your tongue has the capacity to tear something apart or to strengthen and put something back together. And I want to talk with you, first of all, about a tongue that breaks down. And in the book of Proverbs, there are many things said about the evil and difficult to describe use of the tongue. I want to go through just a few of these categories, and I want you to see all these things, and I'm not even going to touch on them. There's some 90 of them. I don't have time to do all of them. But I want you to see the accumulative impact of the book of Proverbs when it comes to the tongue. Now, one of the words that I noticed as I first began to read this book was that there was a great deal of discussion about the perverse tongue. The perverse tongue. And that is a word which means all that you can think of in the ugliest use of the tongue, deception and deceit. And it's kind of a cover word for all of the other things we're going to talk about. Listen to what the Word of God has to say. And I'm going to give you the proverb, and I'm going to read it. We're going to go through them as quickly as we can. The perverse tongue, chapter 2, verse 12 says, "To deliver you from the man who speaks perverse things, Chapter 4, verse 24 says, put away from you a deceitful mouth and put perverse lips far from you. Chapter 6 and verse 12 says, a worthless person, a wicked man, walks with a perverse mouth. Chapter 8, verse 13 says, the fear of the Lord is to hate evil, pride, and arrogance, and the evil way, and the perverse mouth I hate. Chapter 10, verse 31 says, the mouth of the righteous brings forth wisdom, but the perverse tongue will be cut out. Chapter 10, verse 32, the lips of the righteous know what is acceptable, but the mouth of the wicked what is perverse. Chapter 16, verse 28, a perverse man sows strife, and a whisperer separates the best of friends. Chapter 17, verse 20, he who has a deceitful heart finds no good, and he who has a perverse tongue falls into evil. Chapter 19, verse 1, better is the poor who walks in his integrity than one who is perverse in his lips and is a fool. Chapter 12 and verse 18, there is one who speaks like the piercings of a sword, but the tongue of the wise promotes health. Did you hear the last one? There is one who speaks like the piercings of a sword. Your tongue has that capability. My tongue has that capability. The perverseness, the wickedness of our tongue can sometimes be overwhelming. And sometimes I'm sure you have been surprised at things that have come out of your mouth and you've thought, how could I ever have said that? The piercings of a sword. But it shouldn't surprise you to discover that in the book of Proverbs, there's a great deal of information about a lying tongue. A little boy was once asked what the Bible says about lying. And he said that the Bible says that lying is a very present help in the time of trouble. And that's not what the Bible says about lying, I want you to know. That's the way some people apply it. But in the book of Proverbs, there's just one after another of references to lying tongues. Chapter 6, we've already read and talked about the lying tongue on the list of God's seven abominations. But in 12:19, we read, the truthful lips shall be established forever, but a lying tongue, watch this, is but for a moment. Isn't that something? Truth goes on, but somebody who lies, they're not around very long. Chapter 12, verse 22, lying lips are an abomination to the Lord, but those who deal truthfully are his delight. Chapter 13, verse 5, a righteous man hates lying, but a wicked man is loathsome and comes to shame. Chapter 14, verse 5, a faithful witness does not lie, but a false witness will utter lies. And chapter 21, verse 6 says, getting treasures by a lying tongue is the fleeting fancy of those who seek death. Lying. We could almost do a whole lesson just on the lying tongue because there's so much information in Proverbs and in other parts, in the Psalms, in some of the other wisdom literature, and in many places in the New Testament. We have made lying the favorite indoor sport in our culture. We even have words for it. In the political jargon, we call it spin. And spin is nothing more than a way to describe a lie because it's an attempt to make people think about something in a way different from the reality that's behind it. So lying is a part of our culture, and the Bible says that lying is a part of the tearing down of people with our tongues. When you lie about something, you put into a process destruction that will ultimately have its impact on someone somewhere. And then the third kind of tongue that breaks down is what we might call a slandering tongue. In the book of Proverbs, you will find much information about this. Chapter 12, verse 17 says, he who speaks the truth declares righteousness, but a false witness, deceit. The words false witness are the words in the Old Testament that talk about being a slanderer. Making a false witness against somebody is to slander them. Chapter 19, verse 5 says, a false witness will not go unpunished, and he who speaks lies will not escape. Chapter 19 and verse 9 says, a false witness shall not go unpunished, and he who speaks lies shall perish. Chapter 25, verse 18 says, a man who bears false witness against his neighbor, now watch this, is like a club, a sword, and a sharp arrow. And chapter 26, 18 and 19 says, like a madman who throws firebrands, arrows, and death is the man who deceives his neighbor and then says, I was only joking. Does that sound contemporary or what? He does his neighbor in, and then, in order to make himself look good, says, oh, I was just kidding. I was just joking. A lot of harm has been done under the cloak of, I was just joking, when it was an intended hurt in the beginning. I know this is getting personal, but it's going to get more personal before it gets better. So just hang in there and we'll get through this, because this is powerful stuff from the book of Proverbs. Here's another kind of tongue that will break down, a gossiping tongue. Key word in the book of Proverbs is the word talebearer. Isn't that interesting? Listen to these words. Chapter 11, verse 9. The hypocrite with his mouth destroys his neighbor, but through knowledge the righteous shall be delivered. Chapter 11 and verse 13. A talebearer reveals secrets, but he who is faithful conceals a matter. Chapter 16, verse 27, an ungodly man digs up evil, and it is on his lips like a burning fire. He digs around and he gets it, and then he just uses his mouth to spread it. Chapter 16, verse 28, a perverse man sows strife, and a whisperer separates the best of friends. Chapter 17, verse 9, he who covers a transgression seeks love, but he who repeats a matter separates friends. Chapter 18, verse 8, the words of a talebearer are like tasty trifles. They go down into the inmost body. Actually, the Hebrew says down into the rooms of the belly. And literally what that says is that a person who listens to gossip and gets in the habit of listening to it, it's like tasty trifles that go down into the inmost part of his being. We can get on the phone and we can't wait to get on the phone to hear this nasty little bit of rumor that's been spread, and it's just like a tasty little trifle, and we eat it and it goes down into our belly, and we love the joy of a little tasty morsel of gossip. Isn't that what happens? We don't realize that it's destructive. In fact, it's interesting to me, and you might want to just make this note in your notes, that chapter 18 and verse 8 is repeated almost word for word in chapter 26, verse 22. Two proverbs exactly alike. Chapter 20, verse 19 says, he who goes about as a talebearer reveals secrets, so don't associate with one who flatters with his lips. Let me give you one last one. A flattering tongue. Listen carefully to the difference between flattering and gossiping. If gossip is saying behind a person's back what you would never say to his face, flattery is saying to his face what you would never say behind his back. And there is in the book of Proverbs a number of warnings about flattering. When we talked about morality back at the beginning of this series, remember one of the tools that a seductress uses is flattery. In chapter 6, verse 24, to keep you from the evil woman, from the flattering tongue of a seductress. Chapter 7, verse 21, with her enticing speech, she caused him to yield, and with her flattering lips, she seduced him. Chapter 26, verses 24 and 25 says, he who hates disguises it with his lips and lays up deceit within himself. When he speaks kindly, watch this, do not believe him, for there are seven abominations in his heart. Isn't that interesting? When a person is a flatterer, I talked about this earlier, a stroker who cannot ever be around you, that they're not stroking you about something, and after a while, it's like it doesn't mean anything anymore because it's so consistent. I'm not trying to tell you don't say good things to people. We're going to talk about that in a moment. But sometimes what you see on the outside is not what's going on the inside. In this particular situation, this person is speaking sweet words, and there are seven abominations in his heart. Flattery is a tool that can be used to manipulate people, and it doesn't come from a foundation of reality. I wish I had more time, but I've got to move on to the positive part of this. Let's talk about the tongue that builds up. Once again, from the book of Proverbs. And the first thing you notice when you start looking for it is that there's a number of references to a righteous tongue. Did you know that God can give your tongue the characteristic that is described as righteous? That means good and holy and helpful. A righteous tongue is referenced in chapter 10, verse 11. The mouth of the righteous is a well of life, but violence covers the mouth of the wicked. 10:20 says, the tongue of the righteous is choice silver. 10:21 says, the lips of the righteous feed many. Chapter 10, verse 31 says, the mouth of the righteous brings forth wisdom. Chapter 10, verse 32 says, the lips of the righteous know what is acceptable. Isn't that a great thought there? Somebody says, how do you know what you should say or what you shouldn't say? The Bible says that the lips of the righteous person knows what is acceptable. And how many of you know that when you are walking with the Lord and the Holy Spirit's in control of your life, you can almost sometimes feel words get caught in your throat as the Spirit of God says, don't say that. Keep that in your spirit. The lips of the righteous know what is acceptable. So the Bible tells us that we should start with righteousness. Let me talk about a restoring tongue. In the book of Proverbs, there are many references to a kind of restoration that can be the result of the use of our tongue. And you know what? I want to have a tongue that heals and restores and builds up and strengthens and edifies. That's why God ultimately gave us this tongue, that it might bless. You want your tongue to be the instrument of righteousness and blessing. So let's talk about how your tongue can have a restoring and healing ministry. In 15:4, it says, a wholesome tongue is a tree of life. And the word wholesome there is literally the Hebrew word healing. A healing tongue is a tree of life. You know what it's like? Have you been around people who have healing words and encouraging words? Chapter 15, verse 1 gives another clue as how our tongue can restore. Listen to this. A soft answer turns away wrath, but a harsh word stirs up anger. When you walk into a situation and things have heated up at home between maybe you and one of the children or one of your children and your other half, you don't want to jump in at the same decibel level. You want to jump in with a soft answer and bring it down. That's what the Bible says can happen with the healing use of the tongue. Chapter 15, verse 23 says, a man has joy by the answer of his mouth. Now watch this. And a word spoken in due season, how good it is. And I wrote down in my notes, a timely word. You know, we ought to ask God to give us by His Holy Spirit the sensitivity so that we have the ability to give a timely word. Have you illustrations in your own life that someone spoke a timely word to you? I can think back many times when there was a timely word spoken in due season in my life. And I'm thankful that God has used me on occasion to speak a timely word to someone else and help them through a difficult time. So your tongue can be used as a healing tongue by being sensitive to the situation and speaking a word in due season. Chapter 16, verse 24 says, pleasant words are like a honeycomb, sweetness to the soul and health to the bones. Chapter 25, verse 11 says, a word fitly spoken is like apples of gold in settings of silver. Everybody take that picture right now in your mind's eye. On a beautiful table in the den, in a bowl, are these beautiful gold apples surrounded by absolutely pure silver. And that's the picture the writer of Proverbs presents for a word that is fitly spoken. Spoken at the right time in the right way to the right person for the right reason, for the right length of time. Oh, when you do that and God uses you to do that, it is a beautiful picture to behold, a healing and positive and encouraging picture. Let me give you one last one. Chapter 31, verses 8 and 9. It says, open your mouth for the speechless in the cause of all who are appointed to die. Open your mouth, judge righteously, and plead the cause of the poor and needy. This says we can use our mouths to help those who are in trouble. We can plead the cause of the poor and needy. We can use our tongues as ministers of hope and help to those who are less fortunate than we are. We can plead their cause and stand up for them and encourage them. These are just some of the things the book of Proverbs says are good ways for us to have restorative tongues, building up one another, edifying one another with our speech. Here's another category of tongues that bless, and that is a restrained tongue. And this is really important because throughout the Proverbs, in one way or another, we are told of several situations where the best thing for us to say is nada, nothing. While it is wonderful to see a word that is fitly spoken, it is also wonderful to see somebody who's got enough sense to keep their mouth shut and not speak at all when that's appropriate. Have you ever been in a situation where you would like to read these Proverbs to somebody? Well, let me give you the ammunition you need. Take careful note here because these are really important. The restrained tongue. chapter 10 and verse 19, in the multitude of words, sin is not lacking, but he who restrains his lips is wise. That's great, isn't it? In the matter of speaking, more is not better. Chapter 13, verse 3, he who guards his mouth preserves his life, but he who opens wide his lips shall have destruction. Chapter 17, verse 27, he who has knowledge spares his words, and a man of understanding is of calm spirit. Have you ever noticed when you get around people who are wise, and usually they have some years on them, and you get in a group, it's the young bucks that are doing all the talking, and it's the older guys who are doing all the listening, but when they finally say something, it's worth more than everything that's been said up to that point. Don't you believe it's good for us to all be on our way toward that place? I mean, we've had enough experience of blurting it all out only to feel foolish that we did and wish later we'd have kept our mouth shut. And then we get in the presence of somebody who has knowledge and he spares his words. He's got a calm spirit. Has knowledge and he spares his words. He's got a calm spirit. Restrained lips. Here's another one. And this is my favorite one.

more. I remember going to meetings and committee meetings when I was a young pastor, and I thought I had answers to questions nobody was even asking. And the longer I've been in the ministry, the more I realize how difficult the questions are and how very few really simple answers there are and how unqualified I am as a human being to give very many of them. My friends, I only have authority when it comes to answers. When I stand up here and hold this book in my hands and teach what it says, otherwise, I have no wisdom of my own that is worthy of being shared from Sunday to Sunday. I would be such a foolish man to do that. But I can be confident in the Word of God because it lives and abides forever, and God uses it to change lives. Here's another restraining verse. Chapter 18, verse 13 says, "He who answers a matter before he hears it, it is a shame and a folly to him." Now, let me just give you a little information here that will help you with that. How many of you, when you're in a conversation, do this? Maybe it's a little bit of a tense one. They're asking a question, and you're not really listening to them because you've heard just enough, and you're trying to think about what you're going to say. So they're asking a question. You got the first third of it. You've already formulated your answer. They take a right turn after the first third and go in a totally different direction. But you formulated an answer to the first third. They ask this question. You answer that question, and you never meet. Do you know what? That's exactly what happens in many marital difficulties. We don't listen to one another. And the Bible says, restrain yourself from talking until you hear the matter. Listen to it. Get all of it. Understand it. And if you don't understand it completely before you answer it, ask some qualifying questions. Let me see if I can rephrase for you what I think you said so that I can answer it correctly. Oh, how critical that is. The Bible is so full of wisdom when it comes to personal relationships. Chapter 26, verse 4 says, "Do not answer a fool according to his folly." Here's another place where you should restrain your lips, lest he be wise in his own eyes. That's interesting, isn't it? Somebody comes along and asks a stupid question. You say, "Are there such things?" Well, we're not supposed to have stupid questions in church. And if my grandson was here, he would say that I just said a bad word because he's not allowed to say the word stupid, and I probably shouldn't be saying it either. He would say, "Poppy, that's a bad word." Ignorant questions, how's that? And sometimes you know that ignorant questions are being asked for the wrong reason, not with a sincere spirit. The Bible says, don't even answer such a question because you give credence to the person who has asked it. I want to tell you something. If you take the book of Proverbs and you study it with the idea of it helping you in your life at home and in the place where you work and in the relationships that you have, you will find so much practical truth. You can meditate on these Proverbs from day to day and from week to week, and you can grow in your ability to relate to one another just by studying the wisdom of the Old Testament, the power of the tongue. I want to conclude by telling you where all of this starts and how we deal with it. I want you to look with me at Proverbs 18:4. "The words of a man's mouth are deep waters. The wellspring of wisdom is a flowing brook." In the New Testament, we read what this means. In Matthew chapter 12 and verse 34, we read that out of the abundance of a man's heart, his mouth speaks. Why do we say the things that we say? Are these things that we say from the chin up? No, these things that we say are from the heart up. And the words that come out of our mouths, sometimes surprising even us, are often the normal, natural reactions of what's going on in our heart. And if you get with a person who's under pressure and under stress, sooner or later, what's in that person's heart will bubble up through the mouth and the words will be heard. Does that mean that every time somebody says something that they shouldn't have said, that it's a major crime and a major sin and there's needing to be a major overhaul? No, but if there is a continual reflection of that kind of spirit from a person's heart. For instance, if a person is always wanting to talk about sordid things, sexual things outside of the boundaries of the beauty God has given to them,
If every time you're with a person, and believe me, this can

0: happen even among Christians and among Christian men. They always want to tell you a story that pushes to the edge of that which is legitimate. And it's just their constant problem. I want to tell you something. Out of the heart comes the words. When we speak, we reveal our hearts. The same thing is true on the other side. When you see a person who just is always speaking kind words and loving words and affirming words, it's because that person has a kind and loving and affirming heart. And therefore, if there's any one admonition that comes to us from the book of Proverbs, it is from the 4th chapter and verse 23, where we read these words, "Keep your heart with all diligence, for out of it spring the issues of life." I don't want you to go away from here saying, well, I got to go home and make all this list of things I'm not supposed to say and things I'm not supposed to do, things I am supposed to say and things I am supposed to do. That's not really the issue. The issue is to guard your heart, to feed your heart with God's word, to give your heart every chance to be godly and righteous by bringing to it the witness and testimony of others. I know it might surprise you to know that during the year, I subscribe to pastors that I really respect all over the country. I listen to them all the time in my car, when I'm going up to work out every day and on the way home sometimes. And I'm always trying to feed my heart. My friends, your heart won't be fed the right stuff normally and naturally without you taking a proactive approach to it. So guard your heart, because out of your heart are the issues of life, and what's in your heart will ultimately spring out of your mouth and the things that you say. Amen? Amen? So guard your heart. And let me say to you that if your heart is not the home of the wonderful Lord Jesus, you may have periodic moments of goodness, but your heart cannot be the source of strength for your lips until Christ is at home there. The historians have told us that your heart is an empty place without God. And until God is at home in your heart, until Jesus Christ is on the throne of your life, you cannot have the kind of heart that will produce the righteous kinds of talk that we've been discussing. It all begins with who's in your heart, who's on the throne of your heart. And Christians, you can have Jesus Christ in your life, but if he's not seated on the throne of your heart, you can have just as wicked a mouth as the next person. The critical issue is, where is Christ in your life? You know, Bill Bright used to draw the little picture of the chair in the middle and said, you know, you can have Christ out here at the circumference of your life, but if he's not seated on the throne, he is not in control. Let me ask you this question. Is Jesus Christ in your heart? Have you made him your Savior? Have you asked him to come into your heart, and have you received him as your Savior? And if you're a Christian, is Jesus Christ in control of your life? Or have you pushed him out to the circumference, and therefore you have this mixed fountain coming from your mouth of wickedness and godliness? And how can any two things coexist like that? So the writer of Proverbs has given us the key. And that key is to keep our heart with all diligence, for out of it are the issues of life. Now, the book of Proverbs is visual, so I want you to be visual. And I want you to view your life as it were your heart. And I want you to look into your heart and ask yourself today, is Christ in my heart? Have I invited him in? And if he is in, have I given him control of my heart?
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4: Is jealousy a quality of God? The Bible says it is. And today we talk about it.

This is Changed Lives, God's encouraging word in simplicity and in power. Changed Lives comes to you each week from Chattanooga, Tennessee, scenic center of the South. Our music under the direction of Glenn Draper. Today's message was recorded before a live audience in 1980 with our speaker,

From the Word of God, the Old Testament, Deuteronomy, chapter 32, beginning at verse 15. But Jeshurun, that was a term of endearment meaning upright ones, grew fat and kicked. You are grown fat, thick, and sleek. Then he forsook God who made him, and scorned the rock of his salvation. They made him jealous with strange gods. With abominations they provoked him to anger. They sacrificed to demons who were not God, to gods whom they have not known, new gods who came lately, whom your fathers did not dread. You neglected the rock who begot you and forgot the God who gave you birth. They have made me jealous with what is not God. And from the New Testament, 2 Corinthians, chapter 11, beginning at verse 2. For I am jealous for you with a godly jealousy. For I betrothed you to one husband, that to Christ, I might present you as a pure virgin. But I'm afraid, lest as the serpent deceived Eve by his craftiness, your minds should be led astray from the simplicity and purity of devotion to Christ. Is God jealous? If so, why? And if so, of what? The visibility was zero. Richard Hornbuckle was driving a car containing three others. And suddenly, in what seemed like a nightmare, he could see momentarily, and he felt there was no bridge ahead of him. He slammed on his brakes with zero visibility and stopped 14 inches short of falling 14 floors or 140 feet into the water. And when asked how he explained it, he said, "The Lord was good to all four of us." Wesley McIntyre was driving a pickup truck. He found he couldn't stop. And as he went off the bridge between St. Petersburg and Bradenton in that fantastic tragedy, killing more than 30, his pickup truck careened off the vessel that caused the bridge to be broken. He went into the water, tried to get the salt out of his mouth, and when he did, he screamed at the top of his voice, and he was pulled onto the vessel, quite safe. And when asked to come in, and I saw his interview on television, he said, I was just lucky, I guess. And then I thought back to the first time that the word lucky stopped in my head and found a place, when Bob Parker, a fraternity brother from Tulsa, in a new convertible, right at the end of World War II, ran into the back of a truck, and Bob Parker was going 80 miles an hour. He and a friend beside him went through the convertible top, over the top of the truck, and landed seated upright beneath a tree, uninjured. And when they got back and told the story, all of us gathered around and said, "What would you call it?" And Bob said, "Lucky."
Jealousy is thought of as always a sin. It isn't always a sin. We're all familiar with the sin of jealousy that existed between Cain and his brother Abel in Scripture. And then between the brothers of Joseph and Joseph because his brothers resented the favoritism shown to him. And then the intense rivalry and the intense jealousy that developed in Saul toward David, and he tried to kill him. And then the jealousy in the New Testament between Ananias and Sapphira, his wife, toward Barnabas, who'd received such great acclaim for giving everything he owned to the church, that they decided to lie and give a great gift, but not all of it, but claim they'd given it all so that they might equal his acclaim. And all of that the Bible strictly labels as sin. But in the Old Testament, God established an offering of jealousy. An offering of jealousy where if a husband suspected his wife of unfaithfulness, he came with his wife before the priest and made this offering. And she drank of a portion that was given her. And if, as it developed in the procedure that God established, that she had indeed been unfaithful, then there was no sin of jealousy attributed to the husband. In that case, jealousy was justified. Now then, understand this. God throughout Scripture speaks of His people as being wedded to Him. And the jealousy always springs from unfaithfulness of those who claim to be wedded to Him. Not to those who don't claim to be wedded, just to those who do claim to be wedded. I want to read you two comments. The first says, intoxicated with unbroken success, we've become too self-sufficient to feel the necessity of redeeming and preserving grace. Too proud to pray to the God that made us. We have grown in numbers, wealth, and power as no other nation has grown, but we have forgotten God. We have forgotten the gracious hand that preserved us in peace and multiplied and enriched and strengthened us. We have vainly imagined that all these blessings were produced by some superior virtue and wisdom of our own. It behooves us then to humble ourselves, to confess our national sins, and to pray for clemency and forgiveness. That observation was April 30, 1863, by Abraham Lincoln. The second observation. Communism is not the only threat to Western civilization, and perhaps not the greatest threat. The greatest threat to our civilization comes from within that civilization itself. Our $64 euphemism for it is secularism. A much blunter word is godlessness. Our civilization, for all its churches and all its churchgoers, is predominantly a secular, godless civilization, end quote. Life magazine, April 11, 1949. Has anything changed? Let's put it in terms all of us can understand. The father provides for his daughter a wonderful home. She thanks her uncle for it. A beautiful wardrobe. She thanks her uncle for it. A car the day she's 16. She thanks her uncle for it. Her own bank account. She thanks her uncle for it. And yet all of it has been given by her father, who loves her. And her uncle doesn't even love her.
Could you understand how the father could be jealous? The Lord took a people who were no people, and He made them to be a people, the Jewish people. And try as you will, you cannot fathom the Jewish people except in terms of Scripture and except in terms of the graciousness of God. Their impact on this world has surpassed that of any other group of their size. There's no way you can explain the percentage of success among them. Their love of the arts, the compassion of their hearts, the kindness that they extend toward their friends and toward their families. Then what do you think it was like for the God who brought them into being to see them turn to those who were no gods and give thanks? To bow their lives in a direction other than His. Now then you can understand why when the Lord gave us 10 orders for life, this is what He said. I am the Lord your God, who brought you out of Egypt, out of the house of slavery. You shall have no other gods before me. You shall not make for yourself an idol or any likeness of what is in heaven above, or on the earth beneath, or in the water under the earth. You shall not bow down or serve them. For I, the Lord, your God, am a jealous God, visiting the iniquity of the fathers on the children, on the third and fourth generation, to those who hate me, but showing loving kindness to thousands, to those who love me and keep my commandments. American ingenuity, we have bowed before it, we have worshiped it, we have promoted it, we have talked it up in every fashion, and we credit our success to American ingenuity. No wonder God is jealous. And you would think through all of these years that we had done everything right, and we had been God's virtuous people on earth, when we have not been. But we're guilty of every sin that you can name. And we know it. And if there was ever a guilt-riddled nation, it's this nation. The Economist, which is perhaps the leading magazine of its type in the world, it's published in London, featured an article. The cover of the magazine that week showed the President of the United States in black space. And the title of the issue was "The Shrinking of America." And I read a syndicated columnist who said the U.S. has to learn to cope with the fact of its loss of invincibility. Well, where did we get the idea of invincibility? From God. For in so many generations, everything we touch turned to success. Everything that we really set our minds to, we seemed to succeed at. And we looked every place except to the American churches and the American synagogues to discover the source of that strength, which is the Lord.
Others have worked as hard, they have not succeeded. Others have been ingenious, they have not succeeded. Others have had further generations to do what we've done in so few generations. They have not done it. Then what's the answer? The answer is that in this nation, we credited the Lord God Almighty with loving us. And we sought as a nation to return that love. And because He loved us, and because we knew He was God, we respected His laws. So the laws that we made throughout most of the history of this nation were simply an extension of His Ten Commandments and the teachings of the Word of God. Man says, I want to do my own thing. God says, you must do my thing. Which one's right? And young people today say, I will look to my peer group, to my equals, to those my age running in the same circles to determine my morality and my values. God says, you look to me alone to determine your morality and your values. Which one's right? I wonder if any young person kids himself that his peer group loves him. This is the tragedy. There's not a one of us who doesn't know that it is impossible to dislike someone who truly loves you. I've never found it within my heart to dislike anyone who truly loved me. And neither of you. And to think that this God came from heaven to earth to endure my hell and yours and to declare His eternal love for us. And in reaction, we have hated Him. And we've made Him jealous. And there's nothing nuclear, nothing in the ingenuity of man, nothing in the annals of history that can stand against the jealous anger of God. You've learned that from your own life. Whatever we bow to, that's an idol. Whatever has priority, if it isn't Jesus Christ, that's an idol. Whatever consumes our waking moments, that's the idol. Whatever's most important to us, not just on Sunday, but throughout the week, that's the idol. And there are many of us who do not consciously worship an idol, but we serve Him, and the Lord forbids both. We've gotten a long way away from realizing that our God is a jealous God. That's why the Apostle Paul, in writing to the Corinthian Christians in a town known for drunkenness and prostitution, and introduced to Jesus by Paul, he said, do you know that I'm jealous for you with a godly jealousy? Do you know that you're wedded to Jesus Christ? Do you know that I want to present you to Him pure? I don't want you wavering away from the simplicity of the gospel. I don't want you to turn from what you've been taught and what you've known within your heart and within your life and which is proved true. Therefore, I regard you with great jealousy. You belong to Christ, but I have been His shepherd of you. Lucky? Is probably the most common name for Jesus Christ. Unlucky is probably the most common name for Jesus Christ. For the Christ who can bless is also the Christ who can curse. And if in your own life you're considering ending it, let me tell you something. That is saying to the Lord, I have a right to take my life. It belongs to me and not to you. That makes Him jealous.
There's a problem in my life so heavy that I can't solve it, and I don't believe you can. That makes him jealous. I want to live my life to the hilt and to have it to count, but I don't believe Christ can help me. That makes him jealous. Oh, my friend, the jealousy of God is what the United States of America is today living under. And it's an awesome thing. And the only answer to it is to please him and to obey him and to show that we do not hate the one who loves us, so that he might again in his graciousness make us the people he wants us to be. And that, quite frankly, each of us really wants to be.

0: As you've heard this message today, has the Lord been doing business with you? I'm talking about the inside of your life, where you live. You say, well, Ben, I think perhaps He has. My friend, remember something. When God the Son came from heaven to earth as Jesus of Nazareth, this is what He said. I am the way. I am the truth. I am the life. If you've been seeking another way, if you've been seeking truth elsewhere, if you've been trying to find life somewhere else than in Jesus Christ, then my friend, you've been making God jealous, haven't you? And that's not the way to live. Pray with me right at this moment. My Father and my God, I haven't known how to live a life. I haven't known how to die a death. And I know I have to do both. Oh, my Father, I've given You every reason to be jealous. The priorities of my life have not centered in Jesus Christ. I now come to confess that they haven't. I now come to promise that they will from this moment forward. I will look to Jesus Christ as the Commander-in-Chief of my personal life. And I look to His blood shed once as the forgiveness for all my sin. Father, I thank You for Jesus and in His name.
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9: One sound has been calling God's people to stop, listen, and turned their hearts toward him for thousands of years. Welcome to Discovering the Jewish Jesus. I'm Dustin Roberts, and today, in Rabbi Schneider's special Fall Holy Days message, preceded by a shofar, you'll discover why the blast of the shofar matters right now. Before this message is over, you'll uncover the meaning behind a sound that maybe you've never even considered before, and you'll see how timeless it is and how it can transform your walk with God today. Rabbi?
8: Did you know that the Creator has a calendar? That's right. Even as we have calendars in America and other parts of the world commemorating certain days, Christmas, Valentine's Day, Veterans Day, etc., the Lord, the Creator of the universe, the Creator of you and I, He also has a calendar. It's slightly different than our Gregorian calendar. By Gregorian, I mean the name of the solar system calendar that's used across the world to track time. The Lord's calendar is not based on the sun. The Lord's calendar is based on the moon. It's called a lunar calendar. It's similar in length to the solar calendar, but not exactly. The Lord marked His calendar, this lunar calendar that He's given us. He's marked it with certain appointed days. In fact, this is so important that the 23rd chapter of the book of Leviticus, that we call in Hebrew Vayikra, actually walks us through every appointed day on the Creator's calendar. Let's begin today with prayer. Father, we worship You today, and we don't want to miss a thing. Father, I pray that Your word would go forth today and it would circumcise our hearts. Father, we declare that Your word is living and active, sharper than a two-edged sword. And we ask You, Father, to impart divine truth in us with the laser fire of the living word of God. And all of you that are in agreement with me today, let's speak Hebrew together and say, Amen. Did you know when we say Amen or Amen, it comes from the Hebrew word emunah, which means faith. So when we say Amen, we're affirming that thing that we're saying amen to. We're saying, yes, I believe, I affirm it. And again, it has to do with faith. The 23rd chapter of the book of Leviticus contains God's calendar. And the Lord said to Moses, and He gave these words to Moses, obviously, to give to all His children. The Lord said to Moses, these are My appointed days. These are My holy convocations. So when the Lord tells us that He has holy days, which are to be times of holy convocation, days that are set apart for His people so that He can have a special meeting with them, I think those of you that love God would agree with me today, we don't want to miss one of God's sacred days because we don't want to miss one of His appointments. The Lord is actually giving us His appointments. He actually said, these are My appointed days. In the 23rd chapter of the book of Leviticus, let's begin there just with the introduction to all these days in verse 1 and 2. The Lord spoke again to Moses saying, speak to the sons of Israel and say to them, the Lord's appointed times, get that phrase, the Lord's appointed times. These are not just Jewish holidays. These are more significantly the Lord's appointed times. The Lord's appointed times, which you shall proclaim as holy convocations, My appointed times are these. So let's just take a step back for a moment and digest what we just read. These days, although originally given to Israel, are not just for Israel only, because the Bible says that all of God's elect, Jew and Gentile alike, in Yeshua, in Jesus, have now become the Israel of God. So the church is known prophetically in the Brit Chadashah, the New Testament, as the Israel of God. Now the church has not replaced Israel, and spiritual Israel has not replaced national Israel. But the point is that you have been grafted in, if you're a Gentile, through your living faith in Yeshua, you've been grafted in to the commonwealth of Israel. I say all that to say this. These appointed days of the Lord, beloved ones, are for you as well. If you're a believer in the God and Father of the Lord Jesus Christ, who is also the God of Israel. And so knowing now that these appointed days have relevancy for you, whether you're Jewish or not, we're going to turn to the first of the fall holy days. And this series is on the fall holy days because we are now, beloved, in this season. During this series, we'll not be able to cover them all today, but we're going to be going over Rosh Hashanah, also known as Yom Teruah, or the Feast of Trumpets. Next, we're going to look at Yom Kippur, the Day of Atonement. And then we're going to be looking at Sukkot, or the Feast of Tabernacles. So we're going to be looking at three fall holy days during this study on the fall holy days. We're going to begin then in verse number 24 of Leviticus, chapter number 23. Speak to the sons of Israel, saying, in the seventh month, on the first of the month, you shall have a rest, a reminder by blowing of trumpets, a holy convocation. You shall not do any laborious work, but you shall present an offering by fire to the Lord. Let's read it again slowly. There's two things that I'm wanting to point out and draw your attention to on the first verse. The first is when this holy day happens. And the second thing that I want us to focus on is what we're supposed to do on this holy day. When does it happen and what are we supposed to do? So first of all, we find out that this feast happens on the first day of the seventh month in God's calendar, which in Hebrew is called the month of Tishrei. So we read in verse number 24, in the seventh month, on the first of the month, there we go. There's the identification of when it takes place. Now, what are we supposed to do on this day? Two things. We're supposed to blow a trumpet as a reminder, and we're not to do any laborious work. So let's continue on in the 24th verse. You shall have a rest, a reminder by blowing of trumpets, a holy convocation, and you shall not do any laborious work. What I find really fascinating, beloved ones, about this is that there's really not a whole lot of information here. We know that it's to be celebrated. It's to be honored. We know when it takes place on the first day of the month of Tishrei. And we know that we're supposed to blow trumpets as a reminder and not work. The question becomes, why are we blowing the trumpets? And what does the blowing of the trumpet remind us of? And that's what I want to begin to focus on today's broadcast.
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8: Greetings in Messiah. 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I love you. 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
9: What a meaningful way to honor God with our finances this year. And if you feel the Lord leading you to create a free will, visit us at discoveringthejewishjesus.com. 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Now, let's return to Rabbi as he continues his teaching.
8: When Israel would think about blowing a trumpet and they should be reminded of something when that trumpet blows, what immediately comes to mind is in the 19th chapter of the book of Exodus, when 3 million Jewish people, Israelites, were gathered in the wilderness at the base of Mount Sinai. And as they were gathered at the bottom of the mountain, they heard from heaven a divine cosmic shofar begin to sound. If you can imagine what you felt like at certain points in your life when you were standing outside and all of a sudden it thundered, a thunder cracked through the sky. And when that thunder cracked through the sky, it was so powerful, you shook because of the awesome power of it. That's what Israel felt at the base of Mount Sinai when that trumpet began to sound. The Bible tells us they began to tremble. They were so terrified, they told Moses to ask the Lord to stop speaking to them. They said to Moses, you go up the mountain and talk to him, and then come back down and tell us what he said. Now, I want you to wrap your mind around something. I might begin to declare this, that there was a cosmic shofar, a divine shofar from heaven that sounded approximately 3,500 years ago in the wilderness. The 3 million Israelites were gathered at the base of the mountain and heard it. It was so powerful, it terrified them. And it might almost feel a bit like a fairy tale. It happened so long ago, we weren't there. Some might be wondering, did that really happen? Many people teach that the Bible tells us good moral truths and that there's good lessons we can learn from it, but they don't believe it's fact. I am here today telling you that this is a fact. That 3,500 years ago, literally 3 million Jews approximately were gathered at the base of Mount Sinai and a cosmic shofar sounded from heaven. How do I know that's true? Well, number one, faith. But beyond faith, which is a gift of God, I know it because when I think about the Jewish people today, myself, I'm 100% Ashkenazi Jew. My wife finally convinced me to go get my test done through Ancestry.com because everybody else in my family had it done. I didn't really care. I knew who I was, but I finally said, okay, for the fun of it, I'll do it. Came back 100% Ashkenazi Jew. So when I look at my life, I look at my culture, I look at the culture I grew up in, the Jewish culture I grew up in, the Jewish people being so tightly knit together, looking at how successful they've been in business, the amount of Nobel Prizes that Jewish people have won. The fact that Jewish people were exiled out of Israel several times, we read about in the Hebrew Bible, and then again in the Brit Chadashah, the New Testament, because of sin, they were dispersed to all the nations of the world, separated from each other by oceans. They couldn't communicate because there was no technology, 200 years ago, and this goes way farther back than 200 years ago. This goes back between 2,000 to 3,000 years ago. Separated by ocean, could not communicate by mail, by technology. And yet the Jewish people, regardless of where in the earth they were living, they didn't assimilate by and large into the other nations. They retained their Jewish identity. And in fact, they've been celebrating Passover, regardless of where they've lived in the world, for 3,500 years, it's the oldest feast in the world. So what do I mean by Passover? Well, the thing that preceded Israel coming to the base of Mount Sinai was that they were delivered out of Egypt by the blood of the Passover lamb. God delivered them out of Egypt, parted the sea, and then brought them to the base of Mount Sinai. Jewish people today, 3,500 years later, I'm speaking in approximate numbers, 3,500 years later, have been celebrating Passover every single year since. How could this be possible unless what the Bible says happened really happened? How could Jewish people retain their identity, retain their language, even though they didn't speak Hebrew as a common language of communication, they still read the Torah in Hebrew? How did they retain their identity when the Babylonians have come and gone, the Persians have come and gone, the Medes have come and gone, and all the other ites have come and gone, yet the Jewish people retain their identity, retain their celebration of Passover, the oldest feast in the world? How did that happen? Because God really met them at Sinai. The shofar blew from heaven, it thundered, and they never forgot it. And so, on this holy day called the Feast of Trumpets, the Jewish people are commanded to celebrate every year. We just read about this in the 24th verse of Leviticus 23, when the Lord said, I want you to blow the shofar every year on the first day of the seventh month. And remember, what they remember is how God blew a shofar from heaven And when the shofar grew louder and louder and louder, and the people were trembling and quaking, collapsing under the power, then the Lord spoke. So the announcement of the voice of God into the world, the announcement of God's power and kingdom into the earth, was preceded by a trumpet, by a shofar. Now, all these holy days that are found in Leviticus chapter 23 not only had application and have application in their original historic context, which I just overviewed with you, but all these holy days, beloved ones, are prophetic and find their ultimate fulfillment in Messiah Yeshua, in King Jesus. Jesus is the fulfillment of the entire Torah. He's the fulfillment of the entire Tanakh or Old Testament. Everything points to him. That's why after Yeshua rose from the dead, his disciples didn't know that he had risen from the dead yet. They were just completely broken. All they knew is that the one that they had left everything to follow, Yeshua of Nazareth, all they knew is that the Romans had crucified him and they had lost their hope. They didn't know what happened. They were living in a state of total brokenness and confusion. Again, Jesus had risen from the dead, but they didn't know he rose from the dead. All they knew was the tomb was empty. And they're walking on a road, we read in the Gospels, to a city towards Emmaus. Emmaus is the name of the city. And they're all downcast. Everything that they had hoped for, everything that they had believed in for was crushed. The Messiah that they left all for had been crucified. And the scripture tells us that as they were walking downcast in soul, suddenly a stranger approached them. Now the stranger was Jesus. But to the disciples, he appeared as a stranger because Jesus took on a physical body that was not the same body that they knew him in when he had walked with them for 3 years. So this one that's Jesus appears to them as a stranger. And Jesus says to them, what's wrong? And they said to him, oh, are you Meshuggah? Don't you know what's going on here? The one that we thought was the Messiah of Israel that was going to deliver Israel from the oppression of the Romans and restore Israel's glory, he's been crucified. And then Jesus, appearing to them as a stranger, the scripture tells us, took them on a journey through the law of Moses, the prophets, and the Psalms, and showed them all those things that were hidden beneath the pages of Scripture that pointed to the Messiah and how he was going to suffer and die. And then he opened their eyes to understand the Scriptures, and they realized it was Jesus that was talking to them, and they saw how the entire Bible was prophetic and pointed to Jesus. The point is, beloved, the Bible finds its end, it finds its climax in the person of Yeshua. It all points to him, and these holy days all point to Jesus. That's why Jesus was crucified on Passover, buried on unleavened bread, rose on the feast of first fruits, and sent his Spirit on the day that we call Pentecost, which is called in Hebrew Shavuot. Jesus fulfilled all the spring feast, and he's also going to fulfill the fall feast. So I just want to pray with you right now. Father God, we love you today. And as we're entering into this holy time of year, these days that you said are your appointed days, we don't want to treat them casually. Father, we don't want to just days. We don't want to treat them casually. Father, we don't want to just push them aside. We don't want to say, oh, that's interesting, and not pay any attention.

0: you today, and I pray that you would prepare all our hearts to receive everything that you have for us in King Messiah Yeshua. Beloved ones, what I love best on teaching about God's fall holy days is that we understand that they're applicable for every one of God's people today, not for Jewish people only, but for Jews and Gentiles. And for those of you that are Gentile believers in Jesus, these feasts are extremely important for you because they teach us of the work and person of Messiah Jesus. Father God wants the whole church to understand the Jewish roots of her Christian faith. This is why Jesus said to the woman at the well, "Woman, you don't know what you worship. We know what we worship, for salvation is from the Jews." The Lord has raised me up to teach His church, to teach His people about the Hebraic roots of the Christian faith. God wants us to worship Him not only in spirit, but also in truth. I want to ask you, would you support me? Would you become a monthly partner with us so that I can continue to spread the gospel around the world and help the church to understand the Jewish roots of her faith? Beloved, this preparation that God has assigned me to be a part of, it is preparing the world for His return. I want to ask you to make your best donation to the Lord through this ministry today.
1: 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You know what that means? 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It's really one of my favorite ways to thank you guys. It's friends like you who make this ministry possible. When you give, we want to show you our appreciation, and we'd love to send you Rabbi's latest newsletter, but we'll also send you, each time you give, an exclusive teaching booklet. 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Speaking of the holy days again, Yom Terah, or the Feast of Trumpets, it begins at sunset on Friday, September the 11th, and it goes through nightfall on Sunday, September the 13th. And as we honor this appointed time, we're reminded that Jesus is coming back. He's coming back quickly, and we need to reach people while we still have time. Every gift that you give us helps share these life-changing messages with people all around the world. Thank you again. Tada Rabbah. You can give at discoveringthejewishjesus.com or call 888-MY-RABBI. Now, here's Rabbi. He's going to speak God's sacred and special blessing over your life. That's the Aaronic blessing, where God said when it was prayed, He would place His name on His people. Rabbi?
0: In the book of Numbers, chapter 6, we find a personal blessing from God our Father. This blessing should touch our hearts because it's so personal. Father God wants to intimately bless you. So receive His blessing into your life today with gladness and an open heart. The Lord bless you and keep you. The Lord make His face shine on you and be gracious to you. The Lord lift you up with His countenance. And the Lord give you, beloved one, His peace. And now in Hebrew.

0: God bless you, and shalom.
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2: Sometimes the loneliness of single parenting can seem almost unbearable. 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
5: 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He wrote in Colossians 3:23, "Whatever you do, do it heartily as to the Lord." 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
8: God does not need you or me. But that should not be offensive to us. In fact, that's a truth that should be very freeing to us, to know that God is eternal, that He always has been and always will be. In Psalm 50, God says, "I have no need of a bull from your stall or of goats from your pens, for every animal of the forest is mine. The world is mine and all that is in it." God has no needs in that sense, but He does have desires. And one of those is for relationship with you and me. He wants us to love Him, which is why the Father has sent the Son to be the Savior of the world. Get more encouragement for your walk at haventoday.org.
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10: I would challenge and encourage you to consider starting a habit of reading at least 3 chapters in your Bible every day.
11: We have just been called to trust. God is not surprised by these things, and He has already prepared the works for us to do. He has already made a plan, and we just want to be faithful in responding, in saying yes.
12: Welcome back to another episode of On the Ground with Samaritan's Purse, where we take you to the front lines and behind the scenes of our work around the world. I'm your host, Christy Graham, and today I want to give you some updates from our responses in Colombia and Venezuela, neighboring countries that have both recently experienced devastating earthquakes. In Venezuela, our emergency field hospital has treated more than 6,000 patients, and we have provided more than 400 family tents, providing shelter to displaced families. And through the help of our local churches, distribution teams have met critical needs by providing relief supplies to more than 35,000 households. This response has been incredible. It's hard to even put into words that the Lord is moving in Venezuela, once a closed country. I met Thomas, our country director for our Colombia office, while I was on the ground in Venezuela. He took me around to many of the different sites, and he shared how God has been preparing the Colombian office to respond in Venezuela for such a time as this. But shortly after my time there, an earthquake hit Colombia. And so, yet again, our Colombia office has had to respond in their own backyard. Our Colombia office has been open for many years, and because of this presence, as well as Operation Christmas Child, we have so many churches that we can work with. And since the earthquake hit, Samaritan's Purse has been able to respond in 6 different cities in 2 different states in Colombia. And right now we're working with more than 150 different local churches in the country. I sat down with Thomas to hear what it's been like to serve in both disasters and how they both are different, and yet there's some commonalities and ways that God has prepared our teams in advance. First, here's Thomas talking about the earthquake that hit Colombia.
11: So the earthquake hit, it's an area kind of like southwest of Colombia. And so it affected a really broad area geographically. So there were a few kind of large cities affected. The city of Cali, which is one of the major cities in Colombia, was pretty heavily affected. And Colombia is a very mountainous country. And so it's also interesting, some of the cities affected are up in the mountains. And there's effect kind of all the way from there down to the coastline on the west coast. And so the effect is very, very broad. And because of that, it's very different. You know, we're responding. And it's interesting because you can go to a large, you know, like metropolitan city and see the effect there, and, you know, like multi-level apartment buildings or big, you know, kind of like infrastructure. And at the same time, we're also responding closer over on the coast on the west side. And they're, you know, responding, and people live in wooden houses. The demographics are hugely different, even just within Colombia, of the people that are affected. What it looks like is different, what it feels like is different, even within their own country. So it's an interesting response, because the damage has not really been focused on one area. Hmm. It's been pretty widespread. Yeah, so it's bringing, you know, kind of its own challenges. A response that looks right in one area of the country doesn't work in another area, even within the same disaster. When we landed in Venezuela, the destruction, as I mentioned, was a lot more focused in Venezuela. It was kind of highly concentrated in this small area. And so the effect was very jarring, because it's a huge amount of destruction, and it's all in a very concentrated area. You know, I think the response here in Colombia by the local government has been very, very strong, and there's other NGOs here. And so there was a very high capability to respond and capacity kind of in country to respond to the earthquake, which is in pretty stark contrast with what we saw in Venezuela, because there are so few organizations there that had been working. And so kind of the you know, the capacity had to be brought in from outside, even for us, you know, flying in from outside versus having kind of this capacity in country already built and being able to respond.
13: You know, Venezuela, we put up an emergency field hospital. Our presence was large, but this one is different. And this is why, I love how Samaritan's Purse, we can tailor the response to the needs of the people because, and especially here, you had a country office, you have partners, you have local staff that know the area, you have churches. So tell me about the importance of the church partners and the way that they are able to allow you to minister and respond in such a way like this.
11: Yeah. So Samaritan's Purse has had a country office in Colombia for going on 8 years. And so, you know, over those years, we've been able to build a really amazing network of churches that we partner with, that we've worked with within Colombia. And in addition, you know, a huge part of that is also Operation Christmas Child has a huge presence in Colombia and has for many, many years. And so that's an amazing, you know, as the day the earthquake happened here in Colombia, I was, you know, be able to, on the phone with the country lead for Operation Christmas Child in Colombia as well. And and so you just kind of see the way that God had prepared beforehand these networks of local churches. And so right now we are responding. Samaritan's Purse, since earthquake, has responded in, we're in 5 or 6 different cities in 2 different states. And we're right now working with over 150 different local churches between those areas. And so, you know, that was an amazing, I think you highlighted already, you know, God has given Samaritan's Purse amazing resources to respond to these things, these types of disasters. But we really would not be able to do it without the local church. You know, the local church, they're the ones that know their communities. They're the ones that know the needs. You know, again, the day, hours after the earthquake, we're able to get on the phone with local churches, pastors that we already know, have worked with for a few years, and ask them, you know, like directly, what are you guys seeing? What are the needs in your own church? What are the needs in your community? And that really has allowed us, I think, to respond much, much faster than we would have been able to, but also just be more effective in our responses, because we don't show up and then try to figure out, okay, where is the need? Because we're able to just have those conversations with these pastors that we've known. And so we're able to arrive and they're with kind of a wealth of local knowledge that would be impossible for us to gather on our own. And that's just on the front. So, you know, the after that, working with the local church, partnering with them in distributing non-food items and reaching communities also really allows us to, again, I think it allows us to go to the most needy. It allows us to get to those communities that we wouldn't have been able to access with if it wasn't for those local churches we're partnering with.
13: Yeah, I love that. And I love, again, like you said, we want to be the most helpful. And I think the way that we are the most helpful is by talking to people that literally live there and that know. And again, I read this morning in 2 Corinthians, you know, where Paul, you know, they say we were completely overwhelmed, you know, and it said we were able to comfort because of the comfort that God gave us. And so your local staff now hitting, so they've been responding in Venezuela, their neighbors, again, their heart still breaks, but now that it's in their backyard, how has that hit your staff harder maybe? And how have you had to rely on the local church even greater? And I think that's why we always bolster and work with the local church so that those that are being hit by this personally, we can lift them up, hold them up. How have you watched your people comfort in a way that God comforts them?
11: For many of our staff, as you mentioned, you know, Venezuela, when the earthquake hit, Venezuela and Colombia are so close. Mm-hmm. You know, they're kind of these brother countries or sister countries. But I could even see, you know, we have some Venezuelan staff on that work with us who were able to respond in Venezuela. And you could see while we were on the ground in Venezuela, you could see just how impactful it was for them to be responding to something in their own country. It was a different effect for them than even our Colombian staff, even with how close they are with Venezuela. And so And moving that then to this earthquake in Colombia, we see the same effect in our own staff. You know, staff, as you mentioned, staff members that were in Venezuela serving and then returned home. And then 2 weeks later, mm-hmm. you know, there's an earthquake here in Colombia. And I think, yeah, emotionally and mentally, it's a very different, it's just a different effect. You know, it's different when you, it's so close to home and, you know, people that know these areas, that have friends in these areas, have families in these areas. Yeah, it's very close to home. I think, you know, at the same time, I do think it was amazing to see how we had staff members that were able to, you know, that went to respond in Venezuela and then were able to use what they learned on this disaster response in Venezuela. You know, 2-3 weeks later, they came back to Colombia and then used those same skills that they had just been equipped with to respond here in Colombia. So I think even that is something, you know, discussing with our staff members and saying how hard it is, but also seeing how God used responding to the earthquake in Venezuela to prepare our team and our staff members to be able to then respond in a better way here in Colombia as well. Mm-hmm. You know, so I think it is just kind of, it's a good reminder, a very real reminder, you know, of God is always using these situations to mold us, to grow us.
13: So I want you to take us on the ground and maybe introduce us to some people. But first, you said earlier that we're in two different states, working in multiple cities. So we have multiple responses and multiple things going on. But first, can you tell us, what is Samaritan's Purse doing? You know, what are we responding to? What are the needs in Colombia?
11: Yeah. So we are responding primarily with non-food items, with shelter materials, as in, you know, mainly with the Samaritan's Purse tarp that we use on different areas, with distributions of hygiene kits, of solar lights, and as well working in food, with both distributions of kind of family food kits. And also working through local churches that are preparing and providing hot meals for their communities. And so we're working through local churches to distribute these non-food items directly to households. And in addition to that, we're supporting other church partners that already had kind of these hot meals activities functioning. And it's something I'd love to highlight because right after these earthquakes, it's such a huge need. Food is such a huge need. Mm. But it's not as simple as just being able to give somebody a kit of food because they don't have where to cook it or what to eat it on, you know, if they've lost their homes. And so this preparing hot meals is really it meets such a specific need. And, you know, the main thing is we have these local church partners that we already know that started responding in this way before we even arrived. And so we were able to come along and just support the local churches and say, this is the way that you are seen to serve your community. So we can just enable you guys, you know, with more resources or whatever it is you need in order to kind of strengthen the response that you're already giving to your communities. So that's an ongoing response that we have multiple church partners that are doing that we're just kind of helping to supply, provide supplies to so that they can continue or even grow that response. And then simultaneously, we are working with local churches, bringing in these non-food items. We're delivering them to churches and then working with the churches, kind of accompanying them and them accompanying us when we go out into the communities to distribute those, the tarps and the hygiene items and the lights directly to the communities.
13: Mm-hmm. I love that we work with the local church, that we get to share the gospel. And many people, you know, I found, you know of God, but in these disasters, you know, they see their need for him. Are there any stories or people that have touched you that you've gotten to meet in these disaster responses?
11: Our mission as Samaritan's Purse of helping in Jesus' name and providing physical help, but also spiritual help. You know, like I think for us, it's very clear as Samaritan's Purse of like, we will provide for people's physical needs, but we also are going to provide for their deeper spiritual needs of praying with them, of sharing the gospel. And it's amazing to me to see how so many people recognize that need themselves, even in the midst of a situation of so much loss. And so speaking with a family who lost their entire home, you know, and I think just humanly, you would expect, you know, what they will be focused on is the fact that they no longer have a home, that they had to run out of their home in seconds and then watch their entire home crumble. And that obviously, you know, like it's heavy on their hearts, but at the same time, even in the midst of that need, they recognize in themselves, like, yeah, but what we need is hope. You know, like we can build another home. We can live with family. We can figure it out. But like what we need is hope that things are going to get better. We need, you know, the deeper spiritual need. And so that's always impactful to me to see people in the midst of these great physical needs recognize in themselves. Yeah, recognize that like this deeper need that we all have of we need someone that we can trust. We need to put our faith in someone that is faithful, that won't, you know, that doesn't change, that won't fail us. We need something to give us hope in the midst of these circumstances. And so just seeing that in you know, this family that we're serving is amazing. And I think on the other side of that as well, seeing churches. So there's a church in Cali, in the city of Cali, that we've worked with for many years. And we've partnered with them. And we've always partnered with them in serving other communities. You know, it's a great church that has said, hey, we want to come along with Samaritan's Purse and work with you guys to serve these other communities. And then the day after the earthquake, I got a phone call from kind of our point of contact, this leader that is in the church, just saying, hey, we want to serve our communities. We want to work with you guys, whether it's volunteering or whatever we can do. And then after I got off the phone, she sent me pictures of their church, and half the roof of their church had caved in. She never once mentioned that the church itself wanted help from Samaritan's Purse. Like they weren't calling to say, we want you guys to give us tarp to cover our roof. We want you guys to give us something. They called to say, we're here. We want to serve our community. We want to work with you guys. And then kind of as an afterthought, you know, sent us pictures of their own church that had been so heavily affected and destroyed. And to see that here, and we saw it in Venezuela as well, it's just so impactful to see these churches and these local pastors that are so passionate about serving their communities. And they feel so strongly the call that God has put on their lives to serve people that they don't even look at their own need. You know, they just kind of gloss over what the ways that it's affected them directly and said, no, we need to serve.
13: That is incredible. I just think of that one pastor in Venezuela who lost family members, you know, the next day was out serving. And you think, would I react that way? You know, if everything was stripped from me and lost, you know, how would I respond? It is humbling and overwhelming to watch our partners rise. And, you know, they truly, Psalm 54 says, God is my helper. The Lord is the sustainer of my life. You know, that scripture comes alive, you know, and that's why, again, we need to be reading his word. We need to be pouring it out, because what do we have to offer, you know, when things go wrong? And again, I think, yeah, that's really encouraging to hear it and see it lived out. Speaking of scripture, I know our staff, you know, we meet every morning to read God's word and to pray over our day. Is there any scripture that has been, you know, standing out with your team? Or are there any prayer requests that you guys are praying that we can pray for you? What are you learning from God and from your team in the midst of this disaster?
11: So I'll share Ephesians chapter 2, verse 10. It says, for we are God's handiwork, created in Christ Jesus to do good works, which God prepared in advance for us to do. This has been a verse that we've been speaking about for long term as an office. And I think as well, it's kind of come up again in these responses of seeing, you know, this thought of God has created us to do these things, to do these good works that he has already prepared beforehand for us to do. And so I think it's just this reminder, you know, of God is not surprised by these earthquakes, by these disasters that we're responding to. And that, you know, we are very surprised, you know, and humanly it's overwhelming. It's just so much the need, but also the response, you know, it can be so overwhelming and it can be so easy to kind of fall into this area of like, I don't know, how are we going to do this? Mm-hmm. You know, like, how are we going to respond? Who are we going to serve? And so this verse has just continued to come up of saying, you know, like, we have just been called to trust. God is not surprised by these things. And he has already prepared the works for us to do. Hmm. He has already made a plan. And, you know, like, we just want to be faithful in responding, in saying yes, you know, in responding in faith, knowing that the plan has already been made, that God has already prepared the good works for us to do. Hmm. And we just need to respond in faith and step out and allow him to guide us to where he wants us to be and trust that he's going to provide what we need to get there as well. And so I think a big part for myself and for the team, you know, is just in the midst of these kind of overwhelming circumstances, it's a reminder that we just need to, we have to be dependent on God for everything, for the plans, for how to get to the people that we need to get to how to serve people, to the resources we need to do it. God has all of that already ordained and planned. And we just need to be dependent on him and trust and step forward in faith. Mm-hmm. So I think that as well, that's what we've been kind of dwelling on and would be my request as well, just as far as prayer for the office, is that we would be, you know, continue to be faithful and continue to allow God to lead us in every way and just recognize that what all we can do is respond in faith and recognize our dependence on him. So yeah, I think that, and then also just on a very real note, you know, just for strength and energy for the team, you know, we have responding to one disaster and then returning home and then responding to another, you know, like, I think, yeah, it's on a human side, you feel, you know, tired and, you know, exhausted, and people are spending a lot of time away from family and, you know, away from their homes. And so just that God as well would can renew our strength in the midst of these responses.
13: That is so good. And yeah, you are going from one disaster to another. I mean, that makes you tired and weary. And again, you want to keep serving, and especially now that it's so personal. But thank you for sharing that, because I want people to hear it's not easy, but I've been learning, you know, reading a lot about rest and just the need for that. And Jesus did it. He modeled it. I mean, even God took time to rest and he recognized his need. God, I need you. You know, he was humble and submissive when he walked this earth, but he taught his disciples, Come to me, all who are weary, you know, and I will give you rest. And then he, you know, I think after John was beheaded, you know, he told the disciples, come, let's get away. You know, it's, we can't keep running on empty. We have to take time. And that's why at Samaritan's Purse, that's why I wanted to ask you, all of our staff, all around the world, you know, we stop each morning and we recognize that we're not in charge. It's God who goes before us. And like you said, he has prepared in advance for us to respond.
11: You mentioned already, you know, kind of this reality of continuing to be on the ground after the dust settles. And that's something that's really, I think, yeah, heavy on my heart these days, is there's so much happening in the world right now. And there's so many of these disasters, and unfortunately as well. And it's so easy to just skip from one to the next, you know? And so I think I just encourage and request people to stay constant in prayer. I think it's a big thing. And on a personal level, it's very, you know, you go to Venezuela and respond to this emergency and you're so focused on it. And then when something happens in Colombia, you know, you need to focus on that as well and still recognize, you know, we still have staff in Venezuela responding. It's still happening. So even I think on a personal side, I've just been maybe recognized how easy it is to just kind of change focus, you know, of saying, this is, you know, this big thing happened, we're responding, great. Now something else happens, and you just kind of, it's so easy to just shift your focus to something else and forget to continue to pray for, you know, what's happening in Venezuela and Colombia. So I think it's something I've been thinking through and praying with the Lord about, and just something I would encourage as well of just, you know, that perseverance in prayer that Paul so often talks about is so needed. Mm-hmm. And I would just, you know, we covet those perseverant prayers for the teams, but also for the, you know, the local churches that are responding in Colombia and Venezuela, the people that have been affected. So yeah, prayer is so powerful. Mm-hmm. And just we, you know, to not forget that, mm-hmm. to stay consistent in our prayers.
12: I love how Thomas and his team, they're clinging to God's word, especially Ephesians 2:10. We don't have to go through a disaster to reach a point in life and ask God, how am I going to do this? Life is hard. But like Thomas said, we're called to trust. We are God's workmanship, created in Christ Jesus, and he has works planned out for us. We just need to be faithful. He's planned them in advance. And when you step out in faith and you say yes to the little things, God will equip you for the big things. Please be praying for these ongoing responses in Colombia and Venezuela. I love Thomas's challenge to persevere in prayer. May we do this week and every week. Thank you for listening, and God bless you.

0: A clean life, biblically, doesn't begin with trendy clothing or stylish haircuts, but a clean heart. So what's the key to living a clean and holy life? Hello, I'm Sam Rohr with another Stand in the Gap Minute. In Isaiah 1:16, the prophet told his readers to make themselves clean. How? Well, they were told to cease to do evil, or literally to put evil away. Jesus confirmed this instruction when he said, "It's not what we put into our body that makes us clean, but what comes out of it." You see, hurtful words and actions, as an example, arise from an angry or bitter heart. So confess these sins and put them away. The answer is to fill our hearts with God's love through His Word and through deliberate obedience to His commands to strive for a holy life. Put away evil and put on Jesus Christ. Discover more at AmericanPastorsNetwork.net.
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2: Moral relativism, the idea that right and wrong are cultural opinions, is the reigning philosophy of our age. And it sounds reasonable until you push on it. Consider that if morality is relative, then nothing can truly be called evil. Not genocide, child abuse, or the Holocaust. Most people correctly reject this conclusion. So where do morals come from? And what gives Christians the right to judge other people's choices? Romans 1:19 through 20 tells us God has written the moral law on the conscience of every human being. Whether they accept it or not, moral authority rests in Jesus Christ as the creator of all things. I assure you, Jesus isn't borrowing from culture or taking a vote. Morality is not relative, it is definitive. And God's people have an obligation to uphold His moral laws. This is Tim Moore wishing you Godspeed.
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7: This is the Middle East Report. 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And of course, we bring you truthful reporting on what's happening in that part of the world. Coming up September 11th and 12th, you and your family have an incredible opportunity to be a part of a very special event in Nashville, Tennessee, Gather the Nations. This is From Israel to the Body of Christ. 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Gather the Nations began with a vision from Joshua Aaron, well-known singer, songwriter, and a Jewish believer in Jesus from Israel.
8: I just felt like we need to gather, and every year gather on or acknowledging the Feast of Trumpets. What is that? Feast of Trumpets is really, I believe it's the foreshadow. We believe it's the foreshadowing feast of the return of our Messiah. He is coming soon. You know, even those, my brethren, Jewish brethren, fellow Jewish brethren who believe that Messiah is coming, Feast of Trumpets really represents that. We believe He's coming soon. I believe He's coming back again. And I want to thank all of you, my Christian brothers and sisters, who've been standing with us, worshiping with us. We will not bow to the gods of men. We will worship the God of Israel. We will go up and worship and gather God of Abraham, Isaac, and Jacob. And today, I'm not going to hop on a train car. I'm not going to leave at the person's beck and call. I am going to stand up. We didn't realize that they meant business when they said they were going to take us away. We didn't realize what they were going to do in the end. Well, now they've told us what they would like to do. They would like to eradicate us. And they've said this, the Hamas Charter, even though France, even though England are agreeing with them and giving them a Palestinian state, even though their charter says it is the elimination of our people, we will stand together and we will just simply worship and give it to God. Please come join us. Go to gatherthenations.org, gatherthenations.org, worshiping the God of Abraham, Isaac, and Jacob together. As for me and my house, we will worship the Lord. I hope to see you there. Just go to gatherthenations.org. Bring your shofars. Bring your dancing shoes as we celebrate the Feast of Trumpets. God bless you. And may God be praised in all that he does. May he be worshiped everywhere we go.
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9: So I had a friend that invited me to come to Gather the Nations, and my background is Southern Baptist, and so coming has been such a blessing for me because I've learned about Israeli dance. Of course, I've learned what it's like to come together as one body under Christ.
10: Gathering together like this is really important because it brings different denominations together that wouldn't normally gather. The worship experience is amazing. You get to learn about other artists. 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
11: I think the fellowship and meeting the people and just seeing that even though there's some singers that we listen to and we love and everything, but it's just everybody is just for Christ.
12: We had no idea of what to expect here with Gather the Nations. And so we come into the first session, and immediately as worship begins, we sense the sweet presence of the Lord just come down on everybody that was in that room. And then as we continue to go to the sessions, there were people all over the world who were leading worship. And each session, the sweet presence of the Lord just coming down and filling up that room. And we did not expect that to happen during that time. It was just a beautiful, sweet time of worship.
10: I would absolutely recommend this to other people, and we do.
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7: 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Tickets are limited. 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GatherTheNations.org. That's the Middle East Report. I'm John Riley.
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15: For most of this month, we've been basing our time together on Romans chapter 8, this intriguing word, which comes in the 26th verse, I believe. In the same way, the Spirit helps us in our weakness. That weakness word, asthenia, is an interesting concept in the New Testament. Now, of course, it comes out of our sinfulness, our brokenness, but it also has to do with things that we're not accountable for. Things where we, just as human beings, are not able to have strength in. So it's not necessarily volitional sin, but something that affects us deeply, primarily things that are done against us. So the verse continues, we do not know what we ought to pray, what we ought to pray for, but the Spirit himself intercedes for us with wordless groans. And he who searches our hearts knows the mind of the Spirit, because the Spirit intercedes for God's people in accordance with the will of God. And then, as we've seen, comes this marvelous list, which has been, of course, extruded and demanded and formed in our lots of our own image. And, of course, they're deep words, biblical words, of course, and rich theological engagement has accrued around all these terms. But as we've stepped back and hopefully looked at these in a true biblical concept, as I'm sure everybody else claims, but from my perspective, we've said that this foreknowledge is God's purposing us into being. He prognoses us. He knows us before. He knows what he wants us to be. He doesn't form us in as machines out of some mechanical mind, but he purposes all of us into being, so none of us are a mistake. He predestines us, which means he proposed each of us and purposed us into a special kind of being. That beautiful word in Greek, the inward conforming of the image. There's an inward conformity with his Son. He has formed us, all of us. And our sin, of course, has destroyed that morally. He wants to restore that predestined purpose, that inward conformity to his Son, which, of course, occurs in this passage. And then that interesting return to call. As you remember, that Paul begins this section by saying, in verse 28, and we know that in all things, God works for us the good for those whom have been called according to his purpose. And then he mentions foreknowledge and predestination. And then he comes back to call. If you look at verse 30, and those he predestined, he also called. And those he called, he also justified. So this interesting recurrence of this very personal term. Some, of course, would say it's a determination of calling. But most Christians over the centuries have said, no, the calling is a personal calling from a personal God to each person. Meaning, he invites us, he calls us to our purposed being. And that's what the calling of God is. We can reject that call, or we can receive that call. And then, of course, comes those marvelous summative terms for all of salvation. He justified us, and he glorified us. The whole sweep of saving grace, from prevenient all the way through to heaven, that we can discover our purpose being, and he can also complete that as he desires. Now, why we've done that, of course, is because we started by looking at self-esteem. And, of course, that's fallen on various founderings and missteps over the decades because, of course, we're not to start with our self-perception or end with it either. My point simply was, since I was a young college student, I realized how in my life and in many people's lives, as my professor slash pastor friend said so eloquently, that low self-esteem paralyzes our potential, it destroys dreams, it ruins our relationships, and it sabotages our service. And if you've not experienced that, then Lord bless you. But for the majority of us that live in the world and live in time, we have experienced all of that, and it's because we've not sensed the purposes of God, his purpose in every area, which, of course, I believe Paul and many other places, but this marvelous passage deals with together. Now, it goes back, basically, all of this, to a question I think many of us ask all the time, if we're honest, and that is, who am I? And why am I here? And where am I going? I think it's very important for us to assess that and to go back continually to what the Bible starts with, the image of God in Genesis 1 and 2, before the fall, and then to ask ourselves, because of the fall and because of the saving grace of the Lord Jesus Christ, how healthy, how whole can God make me this side of heaven? And that is, of course, a very important point for every one of us in terms of answering, who am I and why am I here? And the importance of those questions in every person's life. We've also said, and I know that's also a difficult thing for anyone to listen to, and that is where we receive our self-esteem. And the list, if you may recall, if you've been with us this month, is our parents, our brothers and sisters, if you have them, our colleagues or classmates, our spouses, and of course, Satan himself, the enemy, loves to accuse us at every point. But the other one that also is very crucial in this is ourselves. Where we get our own self-esteem is also us. And there's much, I think, in the scripture and much in our own experience to say that there is a functional reality that most of us live in, and then it also is a reduced reality in which we live. And that reduced reality often is not the full nature of God that he offers to us in himself, but false beliefs about him and, of course, about ourselves. I'm not a counselor, but I've done enough counseling in pastoral situations, and as I was a professor many, many times with my students, who would come to me, and I'm honored every time, although I feel way out of my depth. And normally I'm what is called a referring counselor. I refer to people who are much more adept and trained than I am. But these traps, these areas of false belief began to arise, and they've been confirmed to me in other reading I've done over the years, but things like this, the performance trap, that I have to meet certain standards, Or, and this is one I tend to lean for in my own weaknesses, and that's the approval addict, the one who's addicted to approval. I must be approved to feel good about myself. I have fought that weakness, I believe, if not an overt sin, a weakness in my life, all of my adult life. The blame game. Oh my goodness, how often do we blame everybody else? They're the ones who are the result or the reason why I'm damaged in some way. I think all of us in recent years have been made aware by several incredibly deep books on the issue of shame. I am what I am. I can't change. And therefore, I'm just a hopeless case. That crushing shame that many people deal with all of their lives that the Lord wants to free us from, to be fully alive in Him, to be truly born again, those kinds of things really keep people crushed. And so that's why I felt like the Lord was leading me to dive in again on this topic. I wonder, that list that I gave, was it last week? I think it was, of the infirmities. I've been gathering my own infirmities, which is an ongoing list, and those that occur in other writings. I come from the Wesleyan tradition, and so if I'm not mistaken, and I've done a lot of research in this, there is no one in church history who has spoken more deeply and more openly about infirmities, at least up until his time, than John Wesley. In all the church, I don't know anybody that's as introspective. Maybe St. Augustine is close, but St. Augustine didn't have the category of infirmity versus a volitional sin like John Wesley did. So he would list things like this, and I am probably the one who's the most one-to-one correspondence with his list: errors of discernment, inexact appraisals of situations, lack of balance between excitement and apathy, that swing between cheerfulness and despondency, and wondering why in the world do I feel like I've been hyper and now depressed? What is happening in my psyche? Sometimes I'm impatient, and I wonder, is it sin, or is there something else going on in the nature of who I am that I don't know how to get a grasp on? I've got to yield this to Jesus. What is the source of this? Melancholy, lapses of memory, errors in judgment, exhaustion, bad dreams, flighty emotions. One of Wesley's favorites was wandering thoughts. He has an entire sermon on wandering thoughts, which is fascinating to me. One of the most encouraging sermons I've ever read. He would say to people like me, well, you wander while you pray or read your Bible, which is what I do every day. Want to turn those into prayer. Turn them into praise. Turn those thoughts toward the Lord, which has freed me from much guilt over my entire devotional life, it seems, with the Lord Jesus. Forgetfulness. And here's one: suspecting others' real motives. Think about how often we shut ourselves down just suspecting that someone is doing something against us or negative toward us. Vacillating moods are another. Fearfulness of the future. Those kinds of things are not, as you look at the list, if you could look at, you'd say, well, Bill, that's not overtly sinful. It's a result of being in a damaged human nature and body. But they're not against the law of God. They're weaknesses. That word again, in Greek is the privative, the negative, sthenia, which means no strength, a strengthlessness. Those are what we call weaknesses. And I think there are things, most of them, if I could look at them again carefully, are not blameworthy. When you bring them before Jesus, they're not things that you would say are overtly sinful. It's something much different than that. I want to share here for a few moments an experience, and I hope it's the right thing to do. I'm not going to share any names. The background doesn't matter. But I was at a college Bible study years ago, and I don't know if you've ever done that kind of ministry, but it's very difficult because here you are, an adult, and you're with a bunch of people who are dressed with cool outfits and definitely have better hairdos than you do, and they're sharp and they're in class and they know they're sharp and good looking, and here you are, this frumpy, middle-aged, whatever I am, professor from a seminary. And so it's always difficult to know if you're coming across. Well, I shared that night something that was pretty generic, I thought. Typically what you do with college students is to focus on the mercy of God, His character, and so I talked about the Holy One. But I talked about the balance of his mercy and his justice, which I think is very important in our day and age, to think about the life of God in a full biblical way, not to emphasize one side or the other, but to look at the whole nature of God. And that's why holiness for me is such a crucial theme for all of the Bible, the holy love of God, which I think is the best summation of his nature. Well, a couple of days later, I received a, I think, 5-page handwritten letter from one of the gals, and I remember her name when she gave that to me. But it was interesting how she took this. So here's a context of a brilliant and beautiful co-ed who was hearing this frumpy professor share a few devotional points at her Bible study. And this is what, I'll read part of it. "For years and years, I've struggled with perfectionism and placed so much importance on my performance and how everything appears on the outside. I've been caught up in the thinking that if I had said and did the right things or got the right grades, had the right relationships, looked the right way, if the world around me on the outside appeared perfect, somehow it would magically make me feel less imperfect on the inside." Now, that one paragraph, I think, could be transferred to almost every other person I've ever met in my life. But nonetheless, she goes on, "I accepted Jesus when I was in the ninth grade, and I wanted a loving friendship with him, but I had trouble accepting God's unconditional love for me. I thought I had to work to earn his love, and in his eyes, I was never good enough." Oh, my goodness, friends. If I could tell you the hundreds of times and thousands of hours of counseling in a Christian context, that's been the bottom line. It's very hard to get to. "And in my eyes, I was never good enough. I developed an eating disorder in high school, and as my anorexia got worse and worse, I fell further and further away from that love. Thanks to a loving family God blessed me with, I've been through therapy, and I'm recovering. And now I can see myself and how the world sees me and doesn't determine my worth and my value. What matters is how God sees me. But, unfortunately, I still am caught up in the performance trap with him. I feel like I have to be a perfect Christian in my Christian walk to make up for the sins I've committed during my illness. I can ask God for forgiveness, but I can't accept it because it's so hard to forgive myself for hurting myself and for hurting others. It's really hard to forgive myself on the days now when in a weak moment Satan whispers all these irrationalities into my ear and the healthy side of me falls to the temptation of disordered eating." And she quotes some verses there. "I know what is right, but I don't do it. Romans 7. And then I beat myself up for it and think I can't even be a good Christian." Now, she refers to what I shared, but I want to share that just because what she heard was what I was trying to say. "Thank you so much for reminding me that it's not what I do, but what I am. It's not my performance that earns me God's love. He loved me first, and out of love for him, that's why I try to obey." She's trying to reorient her being and her doing. She's getting being before doing, which always crushes anybody's heart. "Tonight, as you were speaking, I was thinking about how I'm still so guilty and ashamed of my sins that separate me from God, and think, how could I possibly share God's love when I can't seem to do anything right? But the Lord spoke to me and reminded me that from the time when I'd come under somebody else's influence." She shares now for a page and a half about a beautiful person that she'd met who exuded the nature of Christ and began to speak the truth of Christ's grace into her life. "I think back on that time, I think how much of a nightmare it was and think how horrible it was for me, a Christian, to do such awful things in my life. I'll never forget kneeling to take communion during Holy Week and worrying and obsessing over how many calories were in the bread and the cup."

nature of what sin has done to us. I know that. But I do think there's a clear line in the scripture where you can know when you've broken a law and you're guilty before God. Things that deserve his punishment. The Bible talks about God's wrath. It talks about the alienation that sin produces, the guilt. And that is primarily, of course, for non-believers, but it can occur for Christians as well. But for those of us who are Christians, God's love is shown in his discipline, how he lovingly disciplines us and corrects us because he wants to reform us and recreate us. That's what discipline is. It's a guiding into his full life, not a removal of his love, but a guiding into his life. His discipline toward us is based upon his holy love, just like his wrath is. But we see his love here. He's not trying to remove some horrible thing from me, as opposed to correcting a wrong attitude or a wrong perspective. He wants to pour in truth, just like he did in my friend's life. It's not alienation, but now it's reconciliation. And he wants to produce a pure and dynamic life that comes out of our being his sons and daughters, not slaves, not servile servants, but sons and daughters, heirs of the wealth of his heart and of his kingdom. He has so much more for you and for me. So as I look at this list again of these marvelous gifts in Romans 8, this calling and this being known in his purpose, I pray that you will know in your heart every portion of his purpose for you, that he chose you, not through your parents who birthed you, but prior to that, in his eternal heart and mind, he understood all of your pain, all that would happen in your life, all that would happen to you, all that you've done, yes, but all that has been done to you. And even yet, the Father, as we find in that beautiful passage in Ephesians chapter 1, he chose you before the foundations of the world. He spoke you into existence. You are from the heart and mind of God far before, long before your parents ever came together. And that beautiful inward conformity, that's where we focus on this program, we hope every time we've ever preached, is that holiness is not something you do, but the Holy One is the one who comes to his own creature, who made you to be like him because he made you for himself. You fit best when he is in you, fully. So for anyone who's damaged, and I'm talking to myself, you could be less damaged than me and you may be more damaged than me. Can I tell you that he's marked out a boundary of himself on your very life? Don't live by the false lies of others, including the enemy. Let him affirm again his inner conformity in your own being. He has predestined you to be like his son, and he alone can produce that. And I want to ask you right now if you'd hear his call. Not a calling to do something, but a calling to himself. Remember when he first reminds Israel about who they are? He says, you know, I brought you out of Egypt and bore you on eagle's wings and brought you to myself. We always go to the next part about priesthood and nation and holiness. But notice, he brought them, and I love that uplifting picture of an eagle's wings. What's more powerful than that in all the world? And he lifts us up to bring us where? To himself. Out of bondage, out of darkness, out of despair, out of self-destruction. He can bring you out. He's calling you. He's calling you to himself. Not just to become like him, but to be in him. To have union with him in Jesus through his Holy Spirit. And he can truly justify you, which is not just a legal term, please. That is the beginning, the groundwork, the actualization of our purposed being. Joy and power and peace and fulfillment. And I don't mean giddiness all the time. Of course, there are going to be very negative experiences. But even in the midst of that, you can have joy and power and peace, no matter what situation. I've been listening over the last few weeks to an astounding radio program, which is focused on Kayla Mueller, that young woman who was kidnapped in 2014 by the ISIS murderers

0: and ended up as a slave slash wife to the number one ISIS leader in all of the world at the time. And one of the last French journalists who ever saw her beautiful face said, as she looked at her captor who was mocking her and trying to, even at that point, discourage her, he said, "I looked at her and she looked at him and she said, 'No, I am not that. I am this.'" And he said, I could almost felt like he was, this journalist was in tears. He said, "I'd never seen that kind of strength and self-awareness in my life." And I thought, what would happen if I were in that kind of situation? And I thought, maybe I am in similar situations in life where everything looks like it is crushing and worthless and hopeless. You and I can have this incredible spiritual reality of peace and fulfillment and wholeness. We know who we are in Him. We know why we are here. We know where we're going. We are to be glorified Him. He can complete what He's begun in me through all the stages of a beautiful life. But I don't have to be in bondage to a poor self-image. I am wanted. You are not excluded. You're adopted by Jesus. You're not bent out of shape irreparably. He can reform you. Have you been abused? Take that to Jesus. He knows what to do with every abuse. You can be delivered. You can be released from your captivity. You can be free from those who oppress you. And if you happen to be one in yourself who oppresses yourself, let me say, He can correct even your faulty thinking. He can enable you with a proper biblical prayer, fellowship, nourishment to return to the sense of an essential being, a healthy person in Christ who knows their worth, who doesn't live with a low self-esteem, who's not manipulated, but one who lives with affirming relationships, in honesty, with right thinking, with the Holy Spirit filling your life and allowing through days and months and years of life for Him to heal you and to form you into the person He has intended you to be. He's called you to Himself. He's purposed you into His kind of being. Let Him continue to form that, will you, and become the healthy, holy, and wonderful person He has created you to be. Praise God. Amen. Amen. And amen.
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2: While in the emergency room with my wife, as she was struggling with the COVID-19 virus herself, and I looked at her, I said, "Are you scared?" 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
2: 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And that's how she has anchored herself in the certainty of Christ through her huge medical journey that has included 80 surgeries, both of her legs amputated, 100 doctors have treated her, 12 hospitals, and now the COVID-19 virus. And so when we live with those kinds of uncertainties, anchoring ourselves in Christ alone, that's the only place we can run to where there is certainty.
3: To read this article and more, visit afa.net/the stand.
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7: Welcome back to In Grace. Today, we are going to be taking you again to Israel, and we're going to be talking to some really wonderful people about the end times in our series, Armageddon's Dawn. Today, you're going to hear from Randall Price, Menno Kalischer, Joel Rosenberg, and Mark Robinson as we talk about the millennium, the thousand-year rule and reign of Jesus on the earth, and we also are going to be talking about the New Jerusalem, which comes down from heaven. And Revelation gives this amazing descriptive of the final time when heaven actually comes to earth. And so a lot of people think we're going to spend eternity out somewhere in space in heaven. No, we're going to be spending eternity on this earth. It'll be a remade earth. The earth has to be destroyed by fire. That's the judgment to come. But we are going to see a new heaven and new earth coming down. And this is really amazing. And to be able to be recording this in Israel is really amazing, because when you hear me talking, most of the time I'm standing right behind me is Jerusalem, modern day Jerusalem, in the old city in the Temple Mount. And you can just envision what it's going to be like. So I'm excited as we've come to the eighth part of eight, Armageddon's Dawn, the video series. You're going to hear the audio portion of that. By the way, if you want to see what you're hearing today, we can send you the entire eight-part video series. It's called Armageddon's Dawn, and a book called The Spiritual War Against Israel. The book is helping you understand biblical Zionism and understand Israel's place in God's prophetic plan. 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We would also love to invite you to visit the Quinton Road Baptist Church. I preach almost every Sunday at 11 o'clock Central. So if you're in the Chicago area or Milwaukee area, we're really close to both of those areas, or you're passing through. A lot of people drive through or fly through Chicago. If you do it on a Sunday, stop in and see us. We're in Lake Zurich, Illinois, Quinton Road Baptist Church. Come up after the sermon. I would love to meet you. I hope this series on Bible prophecy has gotten you excited. There was a little girl who got a watch and perfume for her birthday, and she was so excited that she pestered everyone all day long to look at her watch and smell her perfume. At dinner, her mom said, "Honey, I know you're proud of your gifts, but please don't mention them while we eat." All through dinner, she sat silently, although she sniffed audibly at times and often raised her wrist to listen to her watch. As the meal came to an end, she blurted out, "I'm not supposed to mention it, but if anyone hears anything or smells anything, it's me." I wish Christians were that excited about the return of our Lord, because today we're going to talk about the millennium and beyond.
8: It tells us in Revelation, and his saints will reign upon the earth. Well, when are we going to reign upon the earth? I don't feel like I'm reigning now. I mean, I think, like in many ways, the church is in decline. It's not taking dominion. What's going on? Why are we losing, you know, to the culture? This is in other places too, because we're not reigning, and we're supposed to reign on the earth. Well, When's that going to happen? What's going to happen when the King of Kings comes and we're under him and we're co-heirs with Christ and reign with him? This is the promise God made. This isn't the best he can do. This world is under a curse. When the curse is lifted, wait till you see these things. He wants to be with us here. Everything in Scripture says that Christ is coming back here. Okay, he's coming to the earth. Well, why? If God just wanted us in heaven, he could just zap us up there. He's waiting for us there. No, he's coming down here with us. And every picture we have, especially in the Old Testament, when it was promised to Israel, was a time in which they would be, since we have this time of the Gentiles and they're under the dominion of the nations, time when that would be reversed. It would be the head and not the tail. When they would fulfill their destiny as a kingdom of priests. When they would be part of this glorious kingdom which has its center in Jerusalem and all the nations will come there.
9: That was Dr. J. Randall Price, a distinguished research professor and author with a PhD in Middle Eastern studies.
7: What else can we learn from Scripture about the millennium? Well, Psalm 72 verse 8 says, "He shall have dominion also from sea to sea and from the river unto the ends of the earth." Daniel tells us a little bit more about this time in Daniel 2:44. "And in the days of these kings shall the God of heaven set up a kingdom which shall never be destroyed." Amos 9 and verse 13 says, "Behold, the days come, saith the Lord, that the plowmen shall overtake the reaper." In other words, things are going to be growing so fast that you can barely plant it before you're harvesting it. "And I will plant them upon their land, and they shall no more be pulled out of their land, which I have given them, saith the Lord." I believe that's one of the most important reasons that I hold to a pre-millennial reign of Christ. He is going to come back to this earth in his second coming, set up his kingdom, and Israel will be back in the land as they should be in its entirety. The world is going to have 1,000 years of the best form of government, a truly righteous king reigning. God's people, Israel, will be restored to their own land, a united people, and Israel will once again be the chief of the nations.
9: We'll now hear from Pastor Menno Kalischer of Jerusalem Assembly House of Redemption.
10: The leftover of Israel will fulfill what God told them in Exodus chapter 19, you'll be kingdom of priests. Today they are not. Why? Because they reject the high priest. But one day they will accept the high priest, Jesus Christ. They will be kingdom of priests. Okay? And who feeds the priests? The rest of the nation. So what the Levi was for Israel, Israel will be for the world.
7: The conditions of the earth during the millennium are going to be ideal. There will likely be one language, with the curse of Babel removed. Zephaniah 3:9 says, "And then will I turn to the people a pure language, that they may all call upon the name of the Lord to serve him with one consent."
8: And that's why we have resurrection bodies. They were made to live in an environment that involves all the senses. I mean, it tells us we'll eat food. It talks about the trees that are planted, which will have fruit from all these seasons. It talks about singing, you know, with vocal cords. And certainly when you look at Jesus, he had a physical body who did all those things. And he embraced the disciples and they handled him. This is not made for heaven. It's made for a new earth.
7: During this literal future 1,000 years, Satan will be bound and locked in the bottomless pit. What's really sad is after 1,000 years of peace and safety during the millennial kingdom of Jesus, there will be a final rebellion led by Satan, who is loosed from the bottomless pit. In Revelation 20, it predicts that there will be unbelievers from the nations of the world that will join the devil in a war against God after the millennium is over, after Satan is released from his jail.
8: When Satan is loosed, it says somehow he goes out, he gathers all these people together, gives them what they wanted, a chance to have this assertion of the will against all the things of Christ. And they come against the holy city. It's short-lived, of course, but I think to say even the most perfect of environment, even with the most perfect of education, and, you know, being able to see what we can't see now, and no crime, and world peace, of all these things that people use as obstacles
11: poverty,
8: for coming to God, you know, there's no justice in the world. Well, all this will be removed, and yet people still believe.
11: Rebellion.
8: Still rebellion.
7: The final rebellion is going to prove that many sociologists are wrong, as they blame the environment, they blame the lack of education, the lack of economic opportunity as the cause of man's moral ills. No, it's the evilness in our heart. Changing a man's environment does not change the man. Now let's go back to our text in Revelation 20. In verse 10, it says, "And the devil that deceived them was cast into a lake of fire and brimstone, where the beast," remember that's the Antichrist, "the false prophet is the one that will lead the worship of the Antichrist, and that's where they are, and shall be tormented day and night forever and ever." That's the final prison of the unholy Trinity, and they will never, ever leave that place. In verse 11, it says, "And I saw a great white throne, and him that sat on it, from whose face the earth and the heaven fled away, and there was found no place for them. All those who did not put their trust in the Lord Jesus Christ from all centuries will be resurrected, and they'll be standing at this awesome scene. There's going to be no place to hide at the white throne judgment." In verse 12, it says, "And I saw the dead, small and great, stand before God, and the books were opened, and another book was opened, which is the book of life. And the dead were judged out of those things which were written in the books according to their works." I believe that everyone starts in life in the book of life. If they reject Christ, they are blotted out. Psalm 69, verse 28 says, "Let them be blotted out of the book of the living and not be written with the righteous." If the person is not found in the book of life, if their name has been blotted out because they died not in faith, they will be judged at the great white throne judgment, not to determine heaven or hell, but it would seem correct that God would put Hitler in a deeper part of hell than others. "And the sea gave up the dead which were in it, and death and hell delivered up the dead which were in them. And they were judged every man according to their works, and death and hell were cast into the lake of fire. This is the second death." Hell is a terrible doctrine, but it has to exist because God is righteous. And since he is righteous, he has to judge sin. Hell is a witness that we're not robots, that we have been given a free will and freedom to choose by an all-powerful, sovereign God. God does not send people to hell. We send ourselves to hell when we reject God's grace.
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7: Then in Revelation 21, the page turns, the chapter turns to a new heaven and a new earth. Listen to these words. "And I saw a new heaven and a new earth, for the first heaven and the first earth were passed away." When the Bible speaks of heaven, there's three heavens that it could be referring to. One is the sky, which is the atmosphere where the birds fly. Then there's the stellar heavens, where the moon and the sun and the stars are. And the third heaven is the heaven of heavens, or the abode of God. So when the Bible says there's a new heaven and a new earth, that means that the old heaven is purged or passed away. That's the first heaven.
5: and the second heaven that were defiled by Satan and his wickedness. The earth has been polluted by the blood of wars and murders and abortions. The earth needs to be remade as well. In 1932, there was a British expositor by the name of G. Campbell Morgan, and he wrote this, "I am now quite convinced that the teaching of Scripture as a whole is that there is no future for Israel as an earthly people at all." Isn't that terrible? You know, that was written just before Israel was reborn. There is a future for Israel. And I believe the fact that we're standing in a nation called Israel with Jewish people that have survived the onslaught wave after wave of its neighbors trying to annihilate them, drive them into the sea, and here they are. I believe that's proof positive that Israel has a future. The Bible says that God made an unconditional promise to Israel to forever possess the land from the Nile to the Euphrates. And that includes Egypt, Sudan, Lebanon, Jordan, Syria, Iraq, part of Asian Turkey, and all, of course, Israel.
10: The New Jerusalem. What are the names of the gates? The names of the tribe of Israel. So if you hate Israel, you're going to have a nightmare for eternity. Think about it. Change your ideas right now.
5: 2 Peter 3:10 says, "But the day of the Lord will come as a thief in the night, in the which the heavens will pass away with great noise, and the elements shall melt with fervent heat. The earth also and the works that are therein shall be burned up." Oh, we have polluted this earth, but I don't believe the pollution is greenhouse gases. I believe we've polluted this earth with sin. These next verses are some of the most amazing verses in the entire Bible. And these are the final verses in the Bible where it says in Revelation 21:2, "And I, John, saw the holy city, New Jerusalem." There's going to be a new Jerusalem coming down from God out of heaven, prepared as a bride adorned for her husband. This holy city, the New Jerusalem, will be all decked out and a sight to behold. It comes down out of heaven prepared by God. Since it doesn't say it comes all the way to the earth, some have speculated that maybe it's going to be a satellite above the earth, and that's possible. But I personally think that it's going to come all the way down and literally take the actual location of Jerusalem. Why is Jerusalem so important? We don't really know why this spot is so important to God, but some think the original Garden of Eden might have been here. Remember, the flood and the geology of the flood would have really changed everything in the world. And I heard a great voice out of heaven saying, "Behold, the tabernacle of God is with men, and he will dwell with them, and they shall be his people, and God himself shall be with them and be their God." This is a literal, material, measurable, real city in which God will dwell with men. Christ will be the central figure in the eternal state, still on David's throne in the New Jerusalem, reigning in righteousness forever. Verse 4 of Revelation 21, "And God shall wipe away all tears from their eyes, and there shall be no more death, neither sorrow, nor crying, neither shall there be any more pain, for the former things are passed away." No more death. Can you imagine that? Man's worst enemy? I'm sorry for the undertakers because you're not going to have a job. Sorry for you funeral homes, you casket makers and hearses and cemeteries. We're not going to have obituary columns. I'm sorry for all of you. We will no longer need your services. Many people, unfortunately, have died from COVID. But keep in mind that 1,643 people every day die from cancer in the United States. 1,671 people every day die from heart disease in the United States. 56 million people in the world die every year. 150,000 people die every day in this world. That's 100 people that die every minute. And there will be a day that death will finally end. No more sorrow, no more pain, no more tears. Revelation 21:5, it says, "Behold, I make all things new." Think of the potential that we're going to have collaborating with God and the redeemed without the wickedness. It's going to be incredible. The Bible says that the eye has not seen nor the ear heard the things that God has in store. Some people think heaven is just floating around on a cloud. No, it's going to be real. It's going to be wonderful. It's going to be amazing.
9: And now we'll hear from Joel Rosenberg, an American-Israeli communication strategist and author of several best-selling books on the Middle East and Bible prophecy.
11: In Ezekiel 38, verse 7, God says to Gog, the dictator of Magog of Russia, get ready, be prepared. Now, if God is telling the enemies of Israel to get ready and be prepared, what should the Church of Jesus Christ be doing in lead up to these events?
13: Some people say, well, I'll just wait and see what happens. And, you know, if the rapture happens, I'll accept Christ then. There's a danger to that. One is there's going to be a strong delusion. Second, we don't know if we'll live to that point anyways.
8: We don't think of it. We have the luxury now to consider things. You won't have that then. I think when lawlessness is increased, people have to look out for number one. It's bottom line. So you don't have the luxury of sitting there and saying, well, I'll believe if I want to. You're going to be too caught up with just surviving.
10: What is hell? Hell, it's the farthest from God's love, from God's care, from hug. Think about I want to cry for those who will never taste it. Today, it's a day of salvation. Paul saying that in 2 Corinthians. Don't wait. Don't be like the stubborn generation in the wilderness. Today, it's a day of salvation.
9: And now Dr. Mark Robinson of Jewish Awareness Ministries.
14: None of us have any promise on tomorrow. And salvation, it's your eternal destiny. Why would you want to put it off? And eternity, that's a long time.
15: Yeah.
14: You know, if eternity was a million years, you could count the hours, the days, the months, the years, and when you hit a million, you're set free. But that's not the case. It's forever. It never ends. So why would you even want to chance it and put it off? Jesus said, I am the way, the truth, and the life. No man comes unto the Father but through me. At your peril, you reject it. But Jesus fulfilled the prophecies. Why would you want to put it off?
16: One of my favorite verses near the end of the Bible is right here in Revelation 21, verse 6. I will give unto him that is athirst of the fountain of the water of life freely. God offers the water of life, which is eternal life, to anyone who is thirsty. He makes it available free of charge. Why? Because we are penniless. Think about Jesus at the Feast of Tabernacles. While the water from the Pool of Siloam was poured on the altar, in John 7:37, he said, in the last day of that great feast, he stood and cried, saying, if any man thirst, let him come unto me and drink. Jesus wants to save you. Jesus wants to give you eternal life. And you drink one time, he told the woman of Samaria at the well of Jacob, if you drink one time of this water spiritually, you will never thirst again. I know I'm saved. I know I don't have to go through the tribulation. I know I will not be under the wrath of God. I know I am saved forever and ever. I know I will not face the second death, which is an eternal lake of fire, because I drank of the living water freely. And you can too. If you've never received Jesus Christ by faith, it's not by church membership or water baptism. It's not by being good. You can never be good enough. He did it all on the cross. Jesus came, the Son of God, and died for your sins. He arose the third day. And if you will simply believe in him, you're drinking of the living water, trust in him, you will not perish, but have everlasting life.
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15: So I did discuss my options for abortion.
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26: There's a civil war going on inside the Democrat Party. What's going on?
27: In Colorado, we've had a spate. New York City had three Democratic socialists win their primaries. Now in Colorado, a 30-year incumbent, Diana DeGette, lost to Milot Kiros, who is a socialist. She hates Israel. And what we're seeing in the Democratic Party is a split between traditional Democrats, traditional liberals, and this new breed of socialists. We've already seen Bill Maher and James Carville, well-known Democratic Party supporters, say they don't like where the party is going. So
26: yeah,
27: it looks like a split coming.
26: Also, you mentioned the Jews and the Democrats. The Jews make up a substantial percentage of the voting block for Democrats, especially in New York, in Florida. And there is a war between the Jews and these far-left socialists who hate Israel, and by de facto, they don't like Jews who in any way would support Israel. So I don't know what's going to happen. That's a great dividing line. The Democrat Party, they may splinter. We'll see. The Democrat Socialist of America, that's the name of this new organization that's getting a lot of attention. Why are they getting a lot of attention, Abe?
0: They're getting attention because they're running candidates. They are expressly articulating a Marxist worldview and saying out loud what the Democrat Party has largely denied for the last, I guess, 20 years. They're saying, no, this is what we are. We're socialists. We're loud. We're proud. And we're here to take over the Democrat Party.
26: My heart goes out. I hate it for the Democrat Party that they're having to go through this, you know, civil war, if they will. And it's not going to be fun to watch. We'll see you next time.
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7: More scripture is being translated. 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Uh-huh. 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
7: Where we're going to see the gospel of the kingdom preached or published in all the world.
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29: Welcome again to the Voice of the Martyrs Radio. My name is Todd Nettleton, and we are in our studio today in Bartlesville, Oklahoma, with Ken Bitgood. He is the founder and the president of the Digital Bible Society. 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
7: Thank you, Todd. It's a blessing to be here. It's an honor.
29: I know in your personal story, you didn't set out to start a worldwide ministry. The Lord sort of called you to that. Maybe give us a little bit of your background, and then how did Digital Bible Society get started?
7: I grew up kind of well-off America. I grew up in California, moved to Arizona, had a very powerful salvation experience about age 17 back in the 70s. During that time, I was deeply privileged to have people who actually discipled me. And by that, they taught me, first of all, if you're going to be a disciple, if you want to follow Christ and not backslide, you need to live in the Word. And I didn't know what that meant, but they said, well, here's what you do. You need to, I mean, it was the 70s, right? And they said, here's what you need to do. You need to go out and you need to buy yourself an auto-reverse car stereo, 12-volt stereo, put it in your house, hook it up with a transformer, and then you need to get these audio Bible tapes and listen to them day and night. And you can't stop because the Word says in Psalm 1, blessed is the man whose delights in the law of the Lord and meditates on it day and night. So you're supposed to listen to it day and night. So being, you know, a 17, 18-year-old influential kid, I thought, okay, that's what it means to be a Christian. I need to live in the Word. I need to put it inside of me. And so there was this tape lending library in Tucson, Arizona, actually provided by Faith Comes by Hearing, that uh-huh. group. And I just checked out tapes and started listening to the scriptures day and night like I was supposed to. I was just told to. But what happened over the months and over the years is the Word of God started just to abide in my life and transform my life, and I experienced the power of living in God's Word. Something I recommend to this people day, you know, to this day, just immerse yourself in the scriptures. There's power in God's Word. Jesus said, you know, the words that I speak unto you, they are spirit and they are life. And he came that we would have life, and that life is in his Word. And I experienced that as a young man, and it changed my life.
29: And with the technology we have today, we're going to talk about that, you don't have to buy a car stereo anymore and wire it up in your house.
7: No, like, you like, don't. You sure
29: can,
7: don't.
29: You can have this in your pocket all the time.
7: It's easier than ever.
29: So fast forward, how did you come to begin Digital Bible Society?
7: I wanted to go into the ministry. I wanted to be like a mission aviation pilot or something. I wanted to be a missionary. I wanted to work with someone like Voice of the Martyrs, you know, and be part of going into all the world. But the Lord led me in a different direction, and it was really tough for me, but he actually led me to become an air traffic controller in Houston, Texas, and I started learning programming and web design back in the 90s, the 80s and the 90s. I used that and other things. I became kind of a computer enthusiast and was programming Bible software, starting with the Apple II computer.
29: Wow.
7: I had a very good friend who was actually significant in the Chinese house movement. His name was Hong Sit, and he was married to Amy, who is the daughter of a very famous Chinese man called Leland Wang. Your visitors may know him. He's actually the one that brought Watchman Nee to the Lord and discipled him. So we're coming from that heritage, but they had just adopted us as friends. But one day in December of the year 2000, I got a phone call from them because I was helping them with their computer and tech stuff. They're doing missions. I got this phone call and says, we have a missionary who's come out of China. He's been there for 30 years. And he is wanting to scan a commentary set off of my bookshelves. He wants to scan Matthew Henry's commentary, all six volumes, and put them on CD and take them to China. And we're hoping that maybe you could help him do that or set him up for that.
29: Wow.
7: And if you know the commentary, it's, you know, it's about 24, 30 inches of paper.
29: Wow. You
7: know? And I said, why would he do that? Doesn't he know that those are already digitized? Doesn't he know about Bible software? And I said, let me meet with him. So I met with him, and I began showing him all the different Bible software of the time, you know, PC Study Bible, and Logos had just come out. And he just begins weeping loudly in the restaurant at the amount of resources that we had in English while he had nothing in Chinese. And so what does he want to do being, you know, Chinese? He wants to make copies of all this American software and go back to China and hand it out, which, of course, was illegal, right? I mean, what would you do?
29: It was illegal in America.
7: Yeah, that's exactly what he said. He said, what do you care about your American copyright laws when we're going to prison and worse for having Bibles in China? Ooh,
29: sobering thought.
7: Sobering indeed. But I didn't know what to do. So I did this. I said, look, I'm a programmer. I know programmers. Why don't we just pray that God will give us something in Chinese? I mean, wouldn't that be better?
29: That'd be he says, better well, than English
7: it's,
29: anyway.
7: It's exactly right. He said, yeah, it'd be better than nothing. And that's what we have now is nothing. I said, we'll just pray that God will give us Chinese Bibles and maybe people will share permissions and then we'll just put it together in a CD and send you off to China. And so we did, not knowing what we were doing was birthing a ministry. That has continued to this day. We're in our 25th year.
29: And since then, it has certainly broadened out from Chinese. I know we've had some conversations about Farsi materials for Iran,
7: we have.
29: Arabic,
7: we
29: other
7: have.
29: Countries. How many languages now is DBS distributing in?
7: On the DBS website with partners in over 400 organizations now who've given us resources, we're able to deliver now in 6,000 languages.
29: Wow.
7: But it was Voice of the Martyrs that was with us. In 2010, we met with a number of groups, and there was like 12 ministries in the room, and Voice of the Martyrs was there.
29: Yeah,
7: we showed what we had done for China and say, you know, it's in our heart to do this someday for Farsi and for Arabic. And VOM was like, well, why don't you get started on it right now? And the well, you know, but don't take 10 years, because we worked 10 years on the Chinese library. And it became, at the time, the premier Christian library for China, going out on CDs, then DVDs, then micro SDs, and going out by the tens of thousands and the millions. And they've just gone out, and it's really made a difference for that era and continues. People still are using it after all these years. It's a library with over 1,000 books and resources and commentaries and music and Canaan hymns. And it's just a wonderful resource. And it's free.
29: It's free.
7: And it's free to copy.
29: Yes. This is the great thing is, hey, not only can you take this, I want you to make more copies. I want you to give it out to anybody who wants a copy. We're talking this week on Voice of the Martyrs Radio with Ken Bitgood. He is the president of the Digital Bible Society. By the way, their website, easy one, DBS, Digital Bible Society, dbs.org. So we'll give you a link also at our website, vomradio.net. You mentioned that idea of giving it out freely and then copying it. And obviously, we're not doing CDs anymore. We don't have to worry about CDs. We can now almost copy it from phone to phone just through the air. How has that changed how rapidly you can get something out?
7: It's evolved very rapidly. I mean, we're in a time right now where more scripture is being translated. It looks like in the next 10 years, the Bible will be translated in just about every language, at least portions of scripture. Uh-huh. So we're living
29: Praise
7: in a time
29: Lord.
7: Where we're going to see the gospel of the kingdom preached or published in all the world. There's still a good half of the world that doesn't have access to the internet. They can't afford it. They need to have resources that they can listen to. And, you know, the other half of the world is illiterate. They need to hear the audible word of God, the word of God that's been recorded. It's not enough to give them a paper Bible. They need to hear. For a new generation, they need to see. You know, we have over 5,000 Bible videos available for free download right now on our website in thousands of languages.
29: Wow.
7: So people need to be able to ingest and see and hear the gospel of the kingdom. They need to hear the word of God. And so that's motivating us. That's what drives us and keeps us.
29: Tell me some stories of places that you have seen God's word go in and make a difference in people's lives.
7: In right about the year 2011, we were at a conference in Houston. A man came up to me, he's from Beijing, and he says, oh, yes, you've come out with a new version of Chinese Treasures. He says, this is what put me in jail. And it's like, really?
29: You're like, thank you, I think.
7: Yeah, so what he had done is he had taken one of these. I mean, you know, a CD was like 20 cents. You know,
29: right.
7: He had taken one of these that someone gave him, and he became a distributor out of Beijing. He said he had made over 30,000 of these, and he was handing them out into churches and pastors because they, you know, making sure
29: right.
7: they had these resources.
29: And that got somebody's attention, obviously.
7: Well,
29: 30,000 of them.
7: He had 3,000 with him in his car, and he was en route to a secret pastor's conference in China and got busted, and they threw him in jail for 3 years.
29: Oh.
7: But what the interesting thing was, you know, he was visiting in Houston. He says, I'm so glad to see the next version out. You know, may I please have one? And it's like, yeah, you can have as many as you want. He says, no, all I need is one.
29: As we listen to that, those of us in the free world who have, I think I have 7 Bible apps on my phone. I can pull it up anytime I want. I hope that reminds us of our brothers and sisters who don't have that privilege. Like they're praying, Lord, someday allow me to have a Bible. I just want one. Please allow that to happen in my lifetime.
7: That's right. People around the world, they're hungry for God's word, and God's spirit is moving profoundly. Our ministry was significantly helped get started by Voice of the Martyrs, and we're so grateful for that. And we've seen a lot of scripture go out, and we're grateful for you. We're grateful to your listeners, and we want to see more and more because it's just a drop in the bucket right now. I mean, the world is being touched by God's Spirit, and they're hungry. Right about 2011, we had 3 men visit our office. It was the strangest thing. They'd come, they said, someone told us that if we came here, that you would give us resources in our language. Well, there were three guys. One of them was a grandfather, then his son, and then his grandson. Now, the grandfather had been doing ministry near Veracruz, Mexico for 40 years.
6: Wow.
7: Among a people group called the Totonacs. And his son spoke Spanish and Totonac, and his grandson spoke all three. He spoke English, Spanish, and Totonac. So he was our translator. And he said, so we've come. Would you please share what you have for us in Totonac? And it's like, I never heard of Totonac. You know, there's almost a million of these people in these different variants of wow. Totonac living in the mountains. And so he had been 40 years doing ministry. Now, he had heard that Wycliffe had translated a Bible. Well, we're sitting in my office, and I said, well, let's just see what we can do here. And I go in through my catalogs, and I pull up the Jesus film. I said, maybe there's a Jesus film in Totonac. Now, at that time, there was about 1,100 Jesus films. Now there are 2,200 languages. And I pulled it up and said, there's a Jesus film in your language, which means there's got to be a Gospel of Luke, and there right. might even be a Bible. And his reaction was anger. Why has nobody told us, why has nobody shared this with us? And the work that's been done, I mean, we're standing on the shoulders of so many giants who've uh-huh. gone before, people who've laid their lives down to ensure that the Word of God is translated in these language. What remains now is the delivery of those resources. So I showed that to the Jesus Film executives, and they said, here, we're giving you our entire catalog.
6: Wow.
7: And you know, the Jesus film, the Gospel of Luke, it's almost word for word. It's uh-huh. just awesome.
6: And so you say 2,200 languages now available.
7: 2,200 languages, wow. yeah, at the Jesus Film website. And there we're sharing as many of them with we can too, just ready for download.
6: Obviously, technology has advanced in the 26 years of Digital Bible Society. The other side of that coin is technology has advanced in oppressive countries where Voice of the Martyrs works and where people want Bibles. Is that affecting your work and your ability to distribute Bibles? I think especially of China. I mean, we already talked about China, but the great firewall of China that nothing can get through.
7: Right.
6: How, have you had to become an IT security expert in the midst of this work as well, or how is that impacting what you're trying to do or what you'd like to do?
7: Well, you know, using the internet is extremely important in God's scheme of making sure God's word is acceptable, accessible. On the other hand, you know, there's real value in having resources that you can put in your pocket. People in China, they're afraid to go on the internet oftentimes. Now, China's a big country.
6: Right.
7: It's just different wherever
6: right.
7: you are. But people, they don't go on the internet to be part of God's word. Now, some people are able to get Bibles, you know, through the Three Self Church and others, but it's still tough. But there are other places in the world, like, you know, the northern peninsula of Korea, where it's just so locked down. I mean, if you're caught with anything that resembles scripture, You're off to a concentration camp never to return, and your entire family. So there's just the different aspects of the nations around the world with restrictions. But there are now 30-plus nations of the world that are severely restricting internet access. And yet, Christ died for them. Mm-hmm. And he came that he might have life. And his words are life. And they have every right to have the blessing of having God's words living in them, as we do. And so offline resourcing, you know, micro SDs, this is work that VOM has been doing for a long yeah. time. You guys are pioneers in this work as well, too. But people need to get access to scriptures. And with you know, the technology of the new age, it makes it virtually free. And then there's great organizations like YouVersion that's just pumping out the Word of God mm-hmm. in so many ways, and dozens, if not hundreds, of websites that are serving God's Word. But every nation is different. Every people group has a different need, has a different way to access God's Word. And really, the answer is the body of Christ being equipped to go into all the world. You know, Jesus did say this. He said, go into all the world and make disciples of all nations. And he said, teaching them to observe all things that I have commanded you. How can you do that without a Bible?
6: Yeah.
7: How can you fulfill the Great Commission and teach people to observe all things that I have commanded you without having a Bible? their calling is to the body of Christ. Wherever you go, whoever you meet, you can share God's word with them. You'd be amazed how people are so hungry. Even the people that you think are not, once they encounter the word of God, when the Spirit of God moves upon their heart in his word, people come to know him. I mean, that they experience the power of God's salvation. You know, Jesus says the hour is coming and now is.

0: .net. Ken, we've talked a little bit about the early days, and we've talked a little bit about the technology today. What are the challenges that you're facing today? What are some of the biggest hurdles as far as the next steps for Digital Bible Society?
1: A lot of the next steps are the same. It's across the board. You know, AI is actually helping significantly with the translation cause. That's a hurdle that's accelerating things like you would not believe. I mean, there are more resources now being created. The hurdle is who will go for me? Who will bring my word to the masses? And it's not just enough to have an internet website. I mean, the people need people. Mm-hmm. There needs to be those who are willing to go into the nations of the world. But when you can go equipped. And you don't need to speak the language because you have tools that can cross those barriers now. And I think that's the biggest challenge is that, you know, the harvest is so great. The laborers are so few. And the Lord's telling us, pray. And to your listeners, you know, pray to the Lord of the harvest right now that he'll send forth laborers into his harvest.
0: Amen.
1: And for many of your listeners, you know, they'll probably love to travel or want to travel. You know, when you travel, you can bring God's word with you and change someone's life. And this has happened hundreds and hundreds of times where people will carry an audio player, a solar power audio player loaded with the scripture to a nation where they're going and just go prayerfully, bring two or three or four and prayerfully go. And the Lord will tell you who to give it to and it transforms their life.
0: Amen.
1: And you know, we're so inundated with so much entertainment and noise and words, and sometimes, as Jesus said, those type of things will enter in, and sometimes they'll choke the word, and we won't experience or we won't know the power of his word because we're so inundated with so many others, you know. But there are people around the world, and I wish I had hours to tell you story after story after story. When they hear and they receive God's word, there's transformation that happens. And it's the most beautiful thing. It's one of the most beautiful things to see and witness the power of God's word.
0: And there is so much hunger, just as a new believer had that hunger to listen and to be in God's word. There is that hunger all over the world among people who are following Jesus. Ken, as we finish up, I always try to equip listeners to pray. And so as we think about the ministry of Digital Bible Society, as we think about the efforts of the Bible Access List, what are some ways that our listeners can pray this week?
1: First of all, for protection around this, because the enemy fights this. I believe that the enemy fights the Word of God growing and multiplying just about more than anything else, because it causes so much damage to his kingdom.
0: Yep.
1: I mean, it transfers people from the kingdom of darkness to the kingdom of light. So please pray for that. Pray that God will give us clarity, and pray that God will send laborers into the harvest. What is being highlighted is something we knew, but now we know it more than ever, that the need is far greater than we realized. I mean, we're talking about the Word of God that is so essential, but yet if there are people who are willing to go, people who are willing to support, this is not unthinkable that the Word of God would have Bibles, especially in the digital age.
0: Mm-hmm.
1: And so pray for us. Pray that he'll send us as laborers into the harvest. Pray for our safety. Pray for our funding, our organizations. All of them are we're in need of funding, and we're in need of partnership, and we're in need of help.
0: Well, we will have VOM Radio listeners praying this week. I know I get emails from them. They write down what we say. They pray for it. I think back, Ken, to that 17, 18-year-old kid with a wired-up car stereo in his house listening to the Bible all the time. I don't think that young man could have envisioned all that you have lived through and done and seen in the years since then. Pretty amazing how God allows us to be involved in his work, and sometimes surprises us with how he allows us.
1: It's true. We're able to do more than we ever dreamed of, but that's not that keeps us awake. What we're realizing is that our efforts are just a drop in the bucket of what is needed. I mean, there's a whole wide world with 8 billion people, and 4, 5, 6 billion of them, they've never heard the gospel of the kingdom.
0: Yep.
1: And so our efforts, it's like, You know, we're meager as they are, but it's a drop in the bucket. And it's like, oh, Lord.

0: Lord, God, would you send laborers into your harvest? Because we know that the Lord is longing. The Lord is looking out right now at the harvest of the world with longing and yearning and desire, because he knows. He knows the need. He knows each one of them by name, and he died for them. And it's about that. It's about the gospel of the kingdom.
1: Amen.
0: And you know, we've come a long way, but there's so many that haven't heard.
1: There's still a long way to go. And I want to encourage you to pray. Pray for the Lord to send workers into the harvest. And again, you can connect with Digital Bible Society. 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Ken, thank you for your ministry. 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
0: It's been a pleasure. Thank you, Todd.
1: You've been listening to the Voice of the Martyrs Radio. 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
3: 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In the same way, the Lord places flashing red lights along our path that we do not need to ignore. 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
4: 2 Peter chapter 3 and verse 9. The Lord is not slack concerning his promise, as some men count slackness, but is long-suffering to usward, not willing that any should perish. Underline those six words. Not willing that any should perish, but that all should come to repentance. Tonight, the title of my message, Flashing Red Lights on the Highway of Life. This verse, 2 Peter chapter 3 and verse 9. Those six words, not willing that any should perish. It is those six words that I want to draw to your attention and lay burning on your heart tonight. Listen, you know what that means? God does not want anybody to be lost. God wants everybody to be saved. Jesus does not want anybody to go to hell. Jesus wants everybody to go to heaven. And yet, there is a popular doctrine, Pastor, on the part of many people, even in the religious circles, that say everybody's going to heaven. They say God's a good God, full of love and of mercy, and he won't send you to hell. It is true that God is a good God, full of love and of mercy and of grace. But our good God does not send you to hell. You go by your own choice. You make your own decision. He said in his word, I have set before you the way of life and the way of death. Choose life. Make the right choice. Make the right decision. There are many people today that say everybody's going to heaven. In fact, there are even some that don't believe there is a place called hell. I was witnessing to a man. He said, well, preacher, he said, I don't believe there is a place called hell. I said, mister, you won't be there 5 minutes till you do believe it. He said, well, I haven't seen hell with my own eyes. He said, so I don't believe it exists. I told him, I haven't seen China with my own eyes. But just because I haven't seen China doesn't mean it's not there. As sure as I'm standing here tonight, China is a real place, whether I believe it or not. As sure as I'm standing here tonight, hell is a real place, whether I've seen it or not. And I'm convinced tonight that if we had more hell preached from behind the pulpit, we'd have less hell going on in the pews, less hell going on in the streets, if really people really believe there is a place called hell. Hell is a real place. As you look at the cross of Calvary, it tells us, Jesus hanging on the cross proves to us that there is a place called hell. Now listen, if hell isn't a real place, then Jesus, the Son of God, made the biggest mistake that anybody could ever make by dying to save us from a place that doesn't exist. Calvary proves that there is a place called hell. And tonight, I want us to look at some flashing red lights on the highway of life. What about running red lights? You and I know that if you run a red light, you get yourself in all kinds of trouble. You'll get a ticket, do it again, you'll get arrested. Do it again, you'll get thrown in jail. You see, when you run a red light, it causes accidents. It can cause people to be maimed, even killed. It is deathly, it is disastrous. But when you run God's red lights, you get yourself in a whole lot more trouble than if you run a red light here. These red lights that are flashing on the highway of life. The first one I want to point out to you tonight is the Word of God. How many of you sitting here brought your Bibles with you tonight? Hold them up. Hold them up if you brought your Bible with you. The Word of God is a flashing red light on the highway of life. The Word of God is not just a mere book. It is the book of all books. This Bible has facts to be believed, commands to be obeyed, warnings to be heeded, promises to be enjoyed. It is not just a book for you to die by, but this is the Bible for you to live by. The Word of God is a flashing red light. Tells you how to get saved. Tells you how to be born again and live for God. The Word of God teaches you how to live for Him. It is not just a book to sit on your coffee table and collect dust, but it is the Word of God for you to get into and learn the work and the will of God for your life. The Bible is a flashing red light on the highway of life. What does the Word of God say about itself? Psalm 91:7. It says, the law of the Lord is perfect, converting the soul. The testimony of the Lord is sure, making wise the simple. Again, the Bible says about itself in Psalm 119, verse 11. It says, thy word have I hid in my heart that I might not sin against thee. Your Bible will keep you from sin, or sin will keep you from your Bible. When you get out of the Word of God, you soon fall into the clutches of Satan. Psalm 119, verse 105. Thy word is a lamp unto my feet and a light unto my pathway. Again, the Bible says about itself in Romans 10:17. Now faith cometh by hearing, and hearing by the Word of God. Again, the Bible says about itself in Hebrews chapter 4 and verse 12. The Word of God is quick and powerful, sharper than any two-edged sword, piercing even to the dividing asunder of soul and spirit and of joints and marrow, and is a discerner of the thoughts and the intent of the heart. You see, when the Word of God goes forth under the anointing of the Holy Ghost, it will slash its way across your heart and mind, convicting us of sin and of righteousness and of judgment to come. The Word, this Bible, is a flashing red light on the highway of life. The Word of God is a flashing red light on the highway of life that says, stop, look, listen, turn back, don't go any further. And if you go to hell, you're going to have to climb right over the Word of God to get there. Because the Word of God is a flashing red light on the highway of life. But there's another flashing red light on the highway of life. That is the church of our Lord Jesus Christ. He said in His word, upon this rock I will build my church, and the gates of hell shall not prevail against it. We're the church, not this building, but we the people. The church is a flashing red light on the highway of life. We need to look at the church as the body of believers that are trying to live for God, that are trying to make heaven their home. This church body, this body is a flashing red light on the highway of life. The Bible says, God adds daily to the church all that are being saved. Nobody joins the church. Did you know that? Now, you can join the Boy Scouts. You can join the Girl Scouts. You can join the Royal Rangers and the Missionettes. A lot of earthly organizations, even good ones, that you can join. And you can become a member, but you cannot join the church. It is the only blood-bought organization. It has been bought with the blood of Jesus Christ. The church is a flashing red light on the highway of life. But there's another one, another flashing red light. And that is the messages that you hear preached from behind the pulpit. But the messages that you hear preached from behind the pulpit or in Sunday school or on the radio or television that point you to Jesus Christ under the anointing of the Holy Ghost are a flashing red light on the highway of life. Romans 1:16, Paul said, "For I am not ashamed of the gospel of Jesus Christ. For it is the power of God unto salvation." I'm not ashamed to preach the uncompromised word of God. I quit trying to impress people with good preaching. You know these preachers today that use these big $5 words that nobody knows what they're talking about? I don't even know if they know what they're talking about. The Bible says that's vain. It's foolishness. I'm not to preach things that you can't understand and comprehend. When I get in the pulpit and preach, I'm to preach the word of God under the anointing of the Holy Ghost and get out of the way to preach as a dying man. The dying man is never more to preach again. And the messages that you hear preached from behind the pulpits of America and around the world are meant to point people to Jesus Christ and not try to impress you and not try to motivate you to give money. I heard about this lady that started attending this Methodist church in her city. After a few weeks of attending that church, her cat died. C-A-T, her cat. So she called her pastor, her new pastor, and she got him on the telephone, large church. She said, "Pastor, I just wanted to call to tell you that I have been thoroughly impressed with your good preaching." He said, "Well, I appreciate that, ma'am." She said, "Well, I've got a request for you." She said, "My kitty cat just died." And she said, "I wanted to call to see if you would do the funeral for my kitty cat." That pastor chuckled on the phone. He said, "Ma'am," he said, "you may have been impressed with my preaching." He said, "But I want you to know, I don't do funerals for cats." She said, "Oh, but pastor, you don't understand." She said, "My cat was a Methodist cat." He chuckled and he said, "Ma'am, I don't care what denomination your cat was." He said, "I don't do funerals for cats." She said, "But pastor, you don't understand. She said, "I was going to pay $5,000 to the pastor that preached the funeral." There was a long pause on the phone. The pastor said, "Now, what denomination did you say your cat was?" The power of words. When I preach, I'm not to be motivated by financial gain, but I'm to be motivated by the fact that there are people that are lost on their way to hell without Jesus Christ. And it's preaching messages under the anointing of the Holy Ghost that destroys the yoke. I would have liked to have been there the day that Peter preached his first message after he was baptized in the Holy Ghost. Acts chapter 2, beginning with verse 22. He poured it out upon their bare souls in great golden chunks. They squirmed, they turned. This was the heart of his message. He said, "Ye men of Israel, hear these words. Jesus of Nazareth, a man approved of God among you by many miracles, wonders, and signs, as ye yourselves also know. Him being delivered by the determinate counsel and the foreknowledge of God, whom ye have taken and with wicked hands have crucified and slain. But God hath raised up, having loosed the pains of death, because it was not possible that he should be holding of it." They were pricked in their hearts. And they said to Peter and the rest of the apostles, "Men and brethren, what shall we do?" Peter said unto them, "Repent and be baptized, every one of you, in the name of Jesus Christ, and you shall receive the gift of the Holy Ghost. For the promise is unto you and to your children and to all that are afar off, even as many as the Lord our God shall call." And with many other words, he did testify and exhort, saying, "Save yourself from this untoward generation." And that day, 3,000 people were saved, baptized in water, and added to the church. That is a Pentecostal harvest. Somebody give the Lord praise tonight. Think about that. Preaching under the anointing of the Holy Ghost. One message was preached, and 3,000 people got saved. Today in a lot of our churches, it takes about 3,000 messages with some of the preachers that we have in our pulpits for one person to get saved. But the message of the gospel of Jesus Christ has not lost its power. We preach, we plant the seed of the word. God makes it grow. And the Holy Ghost anointed messages that you hear preached are a flashing red light on the highway of life. But there's another one, and that is the testimony and influence of Christian friends and loved ones. The testimony and influence of Christian friends and loved ones. You know that people are a whole lot more influenced by the things that you do than they are the things that you say. They listen to you talk, but boy, they watch the way you walk. Oh, they listen to the things that you say, but they watch the things that you do. How many times have you and I seen people that they'll say, oh, I'm a child of God, and just before that, they were cursing, telling dirty jokes, not living for God. Your example, at work, at school, on the job, in the community, is a flashing red light pointing people to heaven or to hell. Let me tell you something. If you're going to wear that name, Christian, you better live the life or take the name off. John 20, 21. Jesus said, as my Father hath sent me, even so send I you. When Jesus sends us out, he expects us to live right. Luke 14, 23. He said, go into the highways and hedges and compel the lost to come in so that his house may be filled. Your example, your influence will compel people to come into the kingdom of God. 2 Corinthians chapter 5 and verse 11 is a verse of scripture that you need to look at. Knowing therefore the terror of the Lord, we persuade men. Your actions, your lifestyle, your example, your testimony persuades people to live for God or to live for themselves and live for the devil. Your example is a flashing red light on the highway of life. Is that true? How many husbands have we seen get saved because their wife lived right? Maybe they weren't able to tell their husband about Jesus, but they lived a godly life around him. How many wives have come to the Lord because of their husband's witness and example? Young person, listen close. Any of you young people here tonight that have got parents that are not saved, the truth is you can win your family members to the Lord by living right. Maybe you're not able to talk to them, but you know what? You can win your family. You can win your parents to the Lord by doing your chores, by going to bed when you're supposed to, by doing your homework, by living right. And you may not always be able to win your family members to the Lord, because you know some of the hardest people to talk to about the Lord are your own family. But look here, if you can't win your own family to the Lord, win somebody else's family to the Lord. And think about how excited you'll make that family if you win their loved ones to the Lord, just as excited as you'd be if somebody won your family to the Lord. If you can't win your own family, win somebody else's family. Your testimony, your influence, your example is a flashing red light on the highway of life. And if you go to hell, you're going to have to climb over the testimony and influence of Christian friends and loved ones. Two more and I close. Another flashing red light on the highway of life. A Christian mother's love and prayers. A Christian mother's love and prayers are a flashing red light on the highway of life to every lost son and every lost daughter and every lost grandparent, grandson and granddaughter. I thank God for my praying mother. Some of you sitting here, your mother has gone on to be with the Lord. And you'll see her on the other side in heaven if you're saved and she was saved. But your mother's love and prayers stay with you. They are to be treasured. Paul told Timothy, he said, I'm convinced that the unfeigned faith that I see in you, he said, I saw it first in your grandmother Lois, and then in your mother Eunice, and I am persuaded that it is in you. Paul said, Timothy, the good that I see in you. I saw it first in your grandmother, then I saw it in your mother, and now I see it in you. I'm convinced that a Christian mother does more to determine the destiny of a child in the home than anybody else. I thank God for my praying mother. If the Lord doesn't return first, I'm going to have the difficult task of burying my mother. And I dread that day. I dread it. Not because I fear where she's going. She's going to heaven. But because of all of the sacrifices that my mother have made and raising us five kids, a full-time job. And I dread that day. But one day, I'm going to do as some of you have already done. And that is that we're going to have a funeral for my mom. There's going to be a lot of weeping on that day. And I'll walk by that shiny casket and look into the lifeless face of my mom, who toiled so tirelessly to sacrifice and give so much of her life to see to it that we kids were raised. And we're going to have her funeral, and that funeral train is going to go into the cemetery where there's going to be a deep hole, a cavity in the earth. They're going to lower that shiny casket with my mom's lifeless body down into that hole. And they're going to cover that hole up with dirt and beautiful flowers. They may bury my mother, but listen to me. They're not going to bury my mother's love. They're not going to bury your mother's love. They're not going to bury my mother's prayers. They're not going to bury your mother's prayers. Your mother's love and prayers are going to go on reaching out to sons and daughters, reaching out to grandchildren. They may bury your mother and mine, but not her love and not her prayers. Your mother's love cannot be locked in a casket. Your mother's prayers cannot be buried in a cemetery. So then, when God gave us godly, faithful, praying mothers, God gave us a flashing red light on the highway of life. One more and I close. This very last one, this flashing red light on the highway of life, the one that I've saved for last, is the brightest and the shiniest flashing red light of them all. And that is the cross of Calvary. He said in his word, for the preaching of the cross is to them that perish foolishness, but to we that are saved, it is the power of God. How many of you know there's power in the cross of Calvary? The cross of Calvary is a flashing red light on the highway of life. For God so loved the world that he gave his only begotten son, that whosoever believeth in him should not perish, not willing that any should perish, but that all should be brought to repentance. For God sent not his son into the world to condemn the world, but that the world through him might be saved. An old rugged cross is in your way, mister. An old rugged cross is in your way, lady. The cross of Calvary will take you to heaven. But if it doesn't take you to heaven, it'll take you to hell. If you don't accept what Jesus did on that cross for you, that cross will not save you. It will condemn you. The cross of Calvary is a flashing red light on the highway of life. Take a long look at that cross. There was a darkness that fell in midday. What was happening when Jesus hung on that cross? The window shades of heaven were being pulled. You see, the Bible teaches us that Jesus died on that cross to save you from hell. And when Jesus went to that cross, it was the same as him going to hell for you. Jesus went to hell for you on that cross. And you'll notice that the things that Jesus is saying from that cross are the same things the people of hell are saying. Jesus said, I thirst. Is that not what the rich man said? Luke chapter 16, in hell, he lifted up his eyes being in torment. He seeth Father Abraham afar off and Lazarus in his bosom. He cried, Father Abraham, have mercy on me. Send Lazarus that he may dip the tip of his finger in water and cool my tongue. That's the cry of the people of hell. Matthew 8:12, it says, in hell, it's a place of outer and eternal darkness, weeping and wailing and gnashing of teeth. Hell is a place where God has been forsaken. And as I preach tonight, no doubt all over hell, people are screaming out, my God, why have you forsaken me? So Jesus went to hell for you on that cross. It was as if an eternity of hell was compressed into 6 electrifying hours, put into a red-hot blanket, and then wrapped around the Son of God as the Son of God hung on that old rugged cross. The Bible says, and it's very clear about this, God turned his back on his only Son hanging on that old rugged cross. Why? You see, when Jesus hung on that cross, the sins of all the world, yours and mine, they were all upon him. And I believe the reason why God turned his back on his only Son is so that he wouldn't have to turn his back on you and me. When we come to give our lives to him, come to be saved. I'll never forget it as long as I live. It was London, England. A teenage girl left home in rebellion. She approached her parents and she said, "Mom, Dad, I don't want to live under your rules anymore, and I want to do my own thing, so I'm leaving home." Much to the heartbreak and ache of her family, this teenage young lady left home. They were sure she'd be back by nightfall. That night, she didn't come home. After a 24-hour period, they reported it to the police, and they put out an all-points bulletin, and they tried to find this young lady. They couldn't find her anywhere. Fearful that something horrible had happened to her, the mother of this young lady contacted the director of a rescue mission in London that she knew very well. She said, "My only teenage daughter has left home in rebellion, and we don't know what's happened to her. Can you please help us find her?" He said, "I'll do anything I can." He said, "I have but one request." He said, "Go into your home and get every picture, every photo, every portrait of your daughter that you can find. Bring them to my office as quickly as you can." So the parents did just that. Oh, they went into their living room and they got every picture of their daughter. They went in, got pictures out of the trunk and off of the shelves, and they gathered every picture, every portrait, every photo. They bundled them up and they brought them to this rescue mission director. He took those pictures into the red light district of London, where the houses of prostitution and pornography, drugs and drunkenness and sin, the taverns, the bars, and with the permission of every owner of every establishment, he placed a picture of that young lady in each one of these places of sin. Several more weeks went by, and they hadn't heard a thing. And then finally, after 6 months, it happened. Here comes a teenage girl down the back streets in the red light district of London after midnight. Oh, she's a sight. Her hair is uncombed. Her face is dirty. Her clothes are hanging like rags off of her body. The soles of her shoes are flapping against the pavement. One look at this young lady, and it was obvious what kind of sin she'd been involved in. She turned a corner and she went into a bar that she hadn't been in for quite some time. She pulled herself up in a bar stool and ordered a drink, but shot red and glazed over. Her eyes fell upon a picture of herself directly in front of her. She froze. True story. She thought, "Is that a picture of me? Did I really used to look like that? Have I really got this bad?" She began to weep and cry, and she took the picture off of the wall and she brought it close to her and she wrapped her arms around it and began to weep profusely. She cried out, "Oh, Mother, I'm so sorry. I didn't mean to break your heart. I had no idea what I was doing. I made a mistake. Please, Mother, would you forgive me?" And after a few minutes of weeping, even praying, she pulled that picture out in front of her to get a closer look at it. And she noticed that there was some writing at the bottom of the picture. She couldn't even make the writing out because her eyes were so swollen from weeping. She picked up a napkin off of the bar. She wiped the tears from her eyes and she read the short message out loud. Here's what it said. "Lost child, come home. I love you. I love you." It was signed with the magic word, "Mother." Did she go? She absolutely did go home. But if she hadn't gone home after that happened, there wasn't a rescue mission director anywhere in London or any policeman that could have brought her home. Why did she go home? Because of a Christian mother's love and prayers and the power of the old rugged cross.
5: Only the cross has the power to equip us to stay on course and to not run the red lights of warning that are laid before us by the Lord. 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This message will be a tremendous blessing to everyone who hears it. If you have prayer requests, please reach out to us on Facebook.

0: Instagram, or Twitter. It would be an honor to pray with you today. 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
6: This is the Middle East Report. 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And of course, we bring you truthful reporting on what's happening in that part of the world. Coming up September 11th and 12th, you and your family have an incredible opportunity to be a part of a very special event in Nashville, Tennessee, Gather the Nations. This is From Israel to the Body of Christ. 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Gather the Nations began with a vision from Joshua Aaron, well-known singer, songwriter, and a Jewish believer in Jesus from Israel.
7: So what you're doing when you come to Gather the Nations, you hear from people worshiping in English, Hebrew, Arabic, Persian, and probably another language or two. Native Americans we're going to have there as well. It's going to be really special. It really represents the people of the church not being silent, but coming together as one. We're going to hear videos from people you're going to be surprised to see up on screen that are going to be welcoming and greeting you. We're also going to be hearing from the persecuted church from Nigeria, persecuted church from Iran as well, but also as us as Israelis, Americans, just people from around the world coming together as one. So go to gatherthenations.org. You can still sign up. We have security. We want to make sure that this happens every year. They tried to shut us down in Zurich, Switzerland, Council, and we said no. They said, no, we don't want you to be talking about Israel. They actually literally said, can you not talk about these certain subjects? We said, no, this is Zurich, Switzerland. It's a free country, and we're not gonna back down. Many, many events have been canceled. Anybody that's even slightly pro-Israel, well, we're pro Jesus. We're pro Yeshua. We're pro the God of Israel. Israel and the nations worshiping together as one. We will not be silent. We will worship. As for me and my house, we will not bow to the gods of men. We will worship the God of Israel. So if you haven't signed up yet, please go to gatherthenations.org. It's not too late.
6: 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If you loved the Jewish people and you love Israel, you don't want to miss this beautiful worship experience. That's coming up September 11th and 12th in Nashville, Tennessee.
8: It says in Revelation that every tribe and tongue and nation will be around the throne. Why do we have to wait? We're all here because 12 guys actually believed what Jesus was saying. Is like, I'm going to live that way. What would happen if the 1,200 people that are here go, we're going to live like Jesus. We're going to love people the way Jesus loved people. It would change the world.
9: To have the Word of God taught and to worship the Messiah from two different perspectives is a fascinating thing. And this happens at Gather the Nations. To sit at the feet of a Jewish scholar, a Jewish teacher, bringing forth the Word out of Zion, quite literally, coming from Israel, is a unique perspective that I need to hear, I need to be reminded of, and also to worship, to be led by people from the nations and to be led by people from Israel, Jewish and Gentile alike together. It's an incredible thing to have two different perspectives, but worshiping the same God and the same Messiah. And this happens at Gather the Nations.
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11: Welcome to Christ in Prophecy Radio. I'm Tim Moore, Director and Senior Evangelist for Lamb and Lion Ministries. Friends, when was the last time you told someone about Jesus? I'm not talking about handing someone a tract or forwarding a social media post. I mean, when was the last time you actually sat down with another person and told them who Jesus is, why he came, and why his return changes everything? If you're not sure, today we're going to talk about something that sits right at the heart of this ministry, evangelism. If that makes you uncomfortable, then stay tuned. Dr. Nathan Jones is with me as always today to talk about the call of evangelism.
12: 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But in Matthew 28, 19 through 20, the Great Commission, Jesus commanded all his followers, "Therefore, go and make disciples of all nations and baptizing them in the name of the Father and of the Son and the Holy Spirit and teaching them to obey everything I have commanded you, and surely I am with you always to the end of the age."
11: That's absolutely right. You know, Nathan, Jesus wasn't talking only to the 12, but all of his followers. Evangelism is our calling. We are not only called to know the Word, but to open it up for people who are searching. 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
12: Well, welcome back to Christ in Prophecy Radio. I'm Nathan Jones. I'm here with our director, Tim Moore. And Tim, we're trying to discover, why does studying Bible prophecy matter for evangelism? What do you think?
11: Well, first and foremost, we know that the spirit of prophecy is the testimony of Jesus. We're told that in Revelation 19:10, which says just that. The testimony of Jesus is the spirit of prophecy. So if prophecy is focused on and culminates in the person of Jesus Christ, then by studying prophecy, we're really pointing ourselves and others toward Christ.
12: Absolutely. You know, it's interesting how many people will say that, well, I'm not interested in the prophetic word. I just study the part of the Bible that's relevant to me today. Well, folks, 31% of the Bible is Bible prophecy. As Tim just read, the testimony of Jesus is the spirit of prophecy. From Genesis to Revelation, God is revealing Himself, His plans for you, His plans of redemption. He wants you to know that He is going to be victorious, and as His children, will be victorious as well. So very important that this sign of prophecy is the testimony of Jesus. It should be a big motivator then for us to go out and tell the world about Jesus Christ and His soon coming victory.
11: We can look back at the apostles, Nathan, in Matthew chapter 24, and they had three burning questions. And this is really the culmination of Jesus' ministry shortly before He is to go to the cross at Calvary. And the disciples wanted to know when the things He had told them about, in other words, the destruction of Jerusalem, would happen, and what would be the sign of His coming and of the end of the age. I think there's a deep hunger in the human heart to know, why are we here? Why do I exist? And what is the end of all things? Where are we headed? Where am I headed? And what is my purpose? All of those are tied up into Bible prophecy, which again focuses on Jesus Christ, but in that perspective gives our lives not only meaning, but purpose, as you and I have found.
12: Absolutely. One of the greatest ways to testify to the Bible is the fact of all the fulfilled Bible prophecies. It's a proof positive that the Bible is the Word of God. It's one of the, I think, the strongest evangelistic tools that we have today. But we also are giving models of prophetic evangelism in the Bible. Take, for instance, we go to Acts 8, we read about Philip the Evangelist. You know, Tim, he wasn't just Philip. He was known as Philip the Evangelist. And he was directed by an angel to the road from Jerusalem to Gaza, and he encounters an Ethiopian official reading Isaiah 53. Well, the eunuch doesn't, you know, that really means an official of the country down in Ethiopia in Africa. He didn't understand what Isaiah 53 was talking about, the suffering servant. In other words, the Messiah would come and die for our sins. So Philip got up there on that chariot. He helped him read it, and he told him about Jesus Christ, and the eunuch wanted to accept Christ as Savior. And Philip says, okay, well, let's baptize him. So they baptize him, and then the Lord moves him away miraculously to another location. Well, if Philip didn't listen and obey God and stop and talk to the Ethiopian, that Ethiopian was responsible for bringing the gospel to the entire continent of Africa.
11: And we know, for example, that this Ethiopian had come to Jerusalem to worship. It's spelled out in verse 27 there of chapter 8. So he was seeking after the Lord. He wanted to honor and worship the Lord God, but he did not fully understand what was revealed prophetically about the suffering servant, the Messiah himself. So Philip was able to open his eyes to unpack that prophetic word, and this man became a follower of Jesus Christ. Well, another great example, Nathan, is found at the beginning of the book of Acts in chapter 2, when the Apostle Peter gave his first sermon there at Pentecost. And his sermon is full of Bible prophecy and how Jesus Christ fulfilled every prophetic word uttered about him.
12: Yeah, isn't it interesting? So we got Pentecost, right? That's the first day of the church. The Holy Spirit comes upon them and they begin preaching. And we've got a bunch of, you know, cowed apostles who were following Jesus. Their leader had left. They were had lost their kind of their strength and all. And all of a sudden the Holy Spirit comes on them. And boy, Tim, they break out into the crowds. They start preaching. And what is the very first thing they preach? They go to Joel, one of the minor prophets, and he says, I will pour forth my spirit on all mankind, and your sons and daughters shall prophesy. In other words, okay, this is what we're doing. This is in fulfillment of prophecy. And then Peter quotes David. He says, you will not abandon my soul to Hades, nor allow your Holy One to undergo decay. In other words, that the Messiah would resurrect from the dead. He wouldn't decay because he resurrected 3 days. It takes 4 days to start decaying. And it was pointing to the resurrection again and again and again. Peter and the other apostles used prophecy to bring, get this, 3,000 people to accept Jesus that day.
11: You know, it's a very powerful example of how prophetic word pierces us to the very bones and to the heart. And so we should not be afraid of proclaiming Bible prophecy. Now, we have to do so in love. And I think Peter's motivation in the power of the Holy Spirit was to share the good news, but he did so very boldly. In other words, he came. We know that the various people gathered there in Jerusalem from all the places that the dispersed Jews had moved probably spoke different languages because they heard Peter in their own tongue, in their own language. But because they heard the revealed prophetic word of God, they were pierced to the heart, and their response was, what shall we do? In other words, how can we be saved? And Peter told them very clearly, repent, and each of you be baptized in the name of Jesus Christ for the forgiveness of your sins, and you will receive the gift of the Holy Spirit. And as you said, 3,000 that day were added to the church. What a powerful example for us that we just have to trust in the Lord. We have to be bold in the Spirit, and we have to proclaim the Word of God. We don't have to tell anything about ourselves, just tell about Jesus Christ. I've heard people say, well, I don't have a very powerful testimony. Neither do I. But I know a very powerful Savior. Let's talk about Him. I don't have to talk about me in the first place. Let's talk about our great God and Savior, Jesus Christ. And any of us should be able to do that.
12: Absolutely. Prophecy is one of the most powerful tools for evangelism that God has given us. Well, coming up, folks, we're going to look at how this all plays out in real life in our next segment, which we call What's Really Going On. Stay tuned.
13: 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And today we are continuing his legacy and proclaiming the soon return of Jesus Christ to an international audience through TV, radio, and online. 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
11: Welcome back to Christ in Prophecy Radio as we talk about what's really going on. And Nathan, let's drill down on some of the examples you and I know personally of people who have turned their lives around and become evangelists for Jesus Christ through the power of God's Word.
12: Yeah, there's a lot of people say, is evangelism really relevant for today? Well, folks, we're going to make the argument absolutely. I think of one of our old friends, and when I say old, he's in his 90s, Jimmy Phillips. Folks, he's been preaching about Bible prophecy for 76 years. He said, I preached it because the Bible teaches it, and the convergence of the signs today point to the rapture of the church.
11: We also could talk about one of our former staff members here at Lamb and Lion Ministries, George College, who was drawn to the Lord while listening to Dr. David Reagan teach from Revelation. Yes, the book of Revelation was an instrument of his salvation. And obviously, the prophetic word was the vehicle for sharing the gospel with George. And he was a great blessing to us for many years.
12: Absolutely. Or think of John Neese. He's the founder of SAC Orphans, a wonderful ministry that helps bring the gospel to orphans in Russia. And he found Bible prophecy connects him with the children. He uses our children's book all the time to teach those children about Jesus Christ, and it resonates with them in hope and the promise of the Lord's soon return.
11: We can think of a friend of ours, Jack Hollingsworth, who has gone to be home with the Lord. Jack was devastated by alcohol, but as he lay in a gutter in Lexington, Kentucky, he drifted into a shelter and there met a woman who proclaimed a prophetic word over him, and he was unable to get drunk from that point on. He eventually, very quickly, was saved and devoted his life to singing about the Lord Jesus Christ and proclaiming the prophetic truth that set him free. And Jack was a blessing to so very many. many who are associated with Lamb and Lion Ministries for many years.
12: You know, Tim, one of the things I love about our conferences, it's like a family reunion. We have people that come back year after year to come to our conferences, and what they always share is the fact that God's prophetic word motivated them either to accept Jesus as Savior, or it made them passionate about their salvation. And that's a big thing that prophecy teaches you, is that knowing that Jesus Christ is coming back in victory is meant to energize us. And when we're energized, we want to live holy lives and we want to evangelize because the time is short. We want every person to get saved in the church age, saved, and then Jesus returns.
11: Do you know, I think about the power of the gospel. When I was a young man, actually a little boy, a fella came to our church. His name was Jacob DeShazer. He was one of the original Doolittle Raiders who launched out from an aircraft carrier in the Pacific to attack Japan shortly after Pearl Harbor. He was captured and spent the rest of World War II in captivity, enduring horrific conditions. And yet, he put his trust in Jesus Christ. And even in prison, he found a Bible. One of the Japanese guards had shared with him an English Bible, so he began to read and study, and he dedicated himself to coming home and then returning to Japan. Nathan, he devoted the rest of his life with sharing the word, the gospel of Jesus Christ, and the prophetic word with Japanese people who had held him in captivity throughout World War II. I think of a young man named Tim Bays, who I thought was the last person who could ever be saved. And today he is a faithful pastor in Arkansas because the gospel, the prophetic word of God, impacted his heart so greatly. And you can probably think of countless others yourselves who you personally know.
12: And evangelism, folks, is actually one of the signs of the end times. Of the many different categories of signs, evangelism falls under the great witness that's going to occur. The fact that the Lord commanded the Great Commission to reach every tribe, tongue, and people, not every person, but every tribe, tongue, and nation, is on fast forward. Tim, the fact that you and I can connect with so many people over 1,000 different radio stations through radio or through the internet or television means that we're living in a time period where God has given us tools to reach as many people as we can, as quickly as we can, with the message of the Lord's soon return. So, Tim, I think the fact that gospel messages spread more far and wide than it ever has in the last 2,000 years means that the Lord's coming back soon.
11: And that also means that there's a role for each and every one of us. Nathan and I are evangelists by title, but all of us are evangelists by calling. If you have put your trust in Jesus Christ, as Nathan read earlier from the Great Commission, then you are called to go and share the gospel. It may be going someplace as challenging and as uncomfortable as across the street, to share with a neighbor who you don't think is receptive to the gospel. But that is our call, to share the good news that Jesus Christ is coming again. Folks, that is a prophetic promise, but it is also a warning to those who are currently abiding under the wrath of God. And if they don't trust in Christ before it is too late for them personally, then a devastating, horrifying eternity awaits them. Do you love with Christ-like love enough to share the gospel with those who will be lost forever without him? I hope you are. And I hope that as you analyze what's really going on in my neighborhood, in my community, that you will be the evangelist God has called you to be. Well, stay with us, and we'll be right back to continue our discussion of who is an evangelist.
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12: Welcome back to Christ in Prophecy Radio and our discussion of who is an evangelist. You know, here at Lamb and Lion Ministries, we have urgent evangelism is actually the core call to our actions. So we're going to get practical about what it actually looks like for every believer to be an evangelist.
11: Well, first of all, Nathan, as I said a moment ago, every believer is an evangelist. Whether they realize it or not, that is the call that is given to us. That is a commission that is given to us by Jesus Christ. And it's not just a title, as I said, held by a few. It is something every follower of Christ must be engaged in. Romans 10:14 says, "How then will they call on him in whom they have not believed, they being the lost and dying in our world? How will they believe in him whom they have not heard? And how will they hear without a preacher?" And Nathan, preacher in this context doesn't mean the pastor of your church. It means a proclaimer of the good news.
12: You know, a lot of people think of evangelism as, well, you have to do something horribly uncomfortable. You have to go knock on doors, or you have to stand on street corners with a bullhorn and proclaim the gospel. But as Tim mentioned earlier, it's about our own personal story. That's why it's called witnessing. You're giving the witness that you have experienced Jesus Christ. What has Jesus done in your life? Share that. Experience Jesus Christ. What has Jesus done in your life? Share that.

0: be the person that you lead to Jesus.
1: That's a powerful testimony in and of itself. Nathan, I think of recently I was studying, preparing for a message I'm about to deliver, and I read how Penn Jillette, yes, of Penn and Teller, was an adamant atheist. He was very determined to just promote atheism. He was so rejecting of any belief in God or a deity whatsoever. And then a man came to one of his shows and afterwards asked if he could give him a Gideon Bible. And this tall, brash, arrogant atheist was stopped in his tracks. And he said, yes, I'll let you give me a Bible. And the man says, I've been praying about this, and the Lord laid in my heart, I want to give you a Bible. You know, Penn Jillette no longer claims to be an atheist. He says, now I'm an agnostic. So he's moved halfway toward faith, as I like to say, because one man dared to be so bold as to share the gospel through giving him a Gideon Bible. And as Jillette says, if this man truly believes that I'm destined for hell, wouldn't it be hate for him not to share that message with me? And so that is the perspective even of an avowed atheist. Well, John the Baptist asked this poignant question in Matthew chapter 3, even of the Pharisees, who warned you to flee from the wrath to come? And a warning requires a messenger. Bible prophecy is the message that offers both a warning and hope.
0: Yes, because all scripture is inspired by God and is profitable for teaching, for reproof, for correction, and for training in righteousness. That's 2 Timothy 3:16. Folks, that includes the 31% of the Bible that is God's prophetic word. Tim, I've seen so many people come to understand the Bible as God's word because of fulfilled Bible prophecies. Think about this, people. How many other religions have holy books that have fulfilled Bible prophecies? Not general prophecies, but detailed prophecies. The answer is zero. Only the Bible has fulfilled hundreds and hundreds of fulfilled Bible prophecies, proving it's the Word of God.
1: Well, we know that right now there's a great interest in things that are growing darker by the day. There's a lot of angst and anxiety in our society and around the world. So people are hungry for truth. They're hungry for understanding. And so interest in Bible prophecy is surging because I think everybody sees something is happening, something is about to happen. And we just need to ask questions like Philip asked of our friends, of our neighbors, our coworkers. Do you understand what you're reading? Do you understand what's really going on around you? Start conversations about the things that people are seeing in their everyday lives, and that will provide openings for you to plant the gospel seed in hearts that are you perceive as hard but are really hungering to know truth.
0: We all had, as seniors in college, had to pick out a statement to go in the yearbook, and mine was, the only Bible some people ever read is your life. I thought that was really poignant because, folks, you could share the gospel all you want, but if you're living a lascivious life, if you're living an unholy life, that's the Bible that people are reading. They'll think you're a hypocrite, and they won't turn to God. So it's very important that tied with evangelism is holy living. You know, don't become a holy roller or a holier-than-thou, but just live a holy life. And that's the best testimony you can give people, especially, and this is key, in your family. Your kids need to see you living a holy life to evangelize. I've seen so many kids come out of families where the parents say they're Christian, but they don't live holy lives. The Christians think they're hypocrites, and they must all grow up and never accept Jesus.
1: Amen. You know, in my senior yearbook, I had Habakkuk 3:18, yet I will exult in the Lord, I will rejoice in the God of my salvation. And if Nathan, if I only hold the knowledge of his salvation that was given to me for myself, how self-centered, how self-absorbed, mm-hmm. how selfish would that be? If I truly believe that Christ came to save me, then that glorious good news is too important to hold to myself. I need to share it with everyone I can.
0: Yeah, and that's why the Bible makes a comparison of putting a bowl over a lamp. We don't put the bowl over the lamp. We let the light shine. The word warns of wrath to come is the same word that offers rescue through Jesus Christ. And that, folks, is why we here at Lamb & Lion Ministries exist. So coming up, Tim's going to close us with a final word of encouragement. Stay with us.
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1: In a recent interview we had with Pastor Robert Jeffers, he told us of an encounter he had with Bill Maher. Yes, that Bill Maher, who is an avowed atheist. And Bill, after a long conversation, told Pastor Jeffers, "Pastor, I don't believe in anything that you believe, but you are such a winsome advocate for the gospel that you actually draw me in, and I have to weigh some of the things you've said." I'm paraphrasing, of course, but the point is that Pastor Jeffers is a winsome advocate for the gospel. Folks, that's what each and every one of us need to be. When Philip ran alongside that chariot on the road to Gaza, he wasn't doing anything heroic. He was just willing to run, willing to open the word, willing to be winsome. And when he did, a lost man encountered the risen Christ and went away rejoicing. That is still our calling. Every one of us who knows Jesus Christ is an evangelist. If we have had the scales fall from our own eyes, if we understand that he came and died and rose again, and we know that he is coming again, then we have been given something that a dying world desperately needs. The signs of the times are multiplying. The world is paying attention to things it doesn't understand. Israel is in the headlines. Technology is advancing at a pace no one can fully understand. The old certainties are crumbling, and people are searching. And we have the answers. Are we ready to say, "Do you understand what you are reading? Do you understand what you're seeing all around you?" The same God who orchestrated Philip's encounter on a dusty road in the first century is orchestrating your encounters right now. He will not delay the return of his Son one moment beyond what he has appointed. The rapture could come today, and the question is not only whether we are ready to go, but whether we have been faithful to tell others the way. That is what we do here at Lamb and Lion Ministries. Not to satisfy prophetic curiosity, but to fuel urgent, spirit-filled evangelism. To proclaim his soon return to as many people as possible, as quickly as possible. If you don't know Jesus Christ today, I'm asking you to call upon his name. He is faithful and just to forgive your sins. And if you do know him, go and tell someone. Don't wait. Maranatha, and come, Lord Jesus. Godspeed.
2: Hello, Americans. I'm Todd Starn. Stand by for news and commentary next. The Smithsonian National Zoo has gone woke. The zoo announcing they've adopted woke messaging and programming, promoting things like gender equity, civil liberties, and justice. They've also embraced climate change. The Smithsonian is pushing a diversity and inclusion agenda, which we can only surmise means there may be a giraffe or two who might identify as an elephant. Now, the National Zoo also spent money on diversity-focused internships, gay family programming, and a rainbow-themed animal enrichment program for the aquarium. Lord only knows what was going on inside that fish tank. You know, it seems to me the Smithsonian should be more focused on feeding the platypuses instead of advancing woke platitudes. Sounds to me like the Smithsonian has too many bird brains monkeying around with their zoo. Finally, be sure to get a copy of my new book, Knee Slapping, Hilarious Look at How President Trump Saved America, The Golden Age, available at your favorite bookstore. Good day.
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7: 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Okay, guys, let's jump in. I'm looking forward to some good news today. David, what's our first piece of good news?
8: Guys, this one has kind of a personal bias of worldview in here. In my worldview, just growing up, scripture study, et cetera, I'm a firm believer in physical exercise just because of all the Bible verses that talk about how it's good. Our body's the temple. The Holy Spirit is probably one that I go to most often, and I want that temple to be in shape. I don't want it being, sloppy, out of shape. So I think a degree of physical fitness is good, and exercise is good. And I think it's a healthy thing. And in my case, it seems to kind of help sharpness of mind, at least for me. When my body's feeling pretty good, my mind feels good as well. So all that to say, based on my personal experience, I really like this story. Now, I know the story is based on more than my experience because nobody talked to me about this, but it's called The Push to Bring Recess Time Back in Public Schools. And so what has happened is in the last few years, there's been a surge of both blue states and red states having these medical studies to say, hey, this is not good to not have physical activity with the kids in schools. And so now the HHS has come out with guidance that says, look, you need PE classes every day, and you need 60 to 90 minutes of exercise a day kind of thing, just stuff that keeps your body stimulated and going. And so I was looking at the states that have done this. And so back in 2024, California, Connecticut, Washington, which all of those are blue states, enacted laws. Then last year, Illinois, Kentucky, Texas, Tennessee, Vermont, Virginia enacted laws. South Carolina just enacted the law. So we're talking definite blue and definite red. It kind of crosses the spectrum. And in South Carolina, they said, look, 20 minutes of recess a day in addition to 90 minutes of physical education class per week. So there's this growing movement to get hold of that. I thought it was interesting. They had at Heritage, they had a kind of a seminar think tank kind of thing on this. And they talk about how that we've lost recess over recent years because teachers were looking for every opportunity to indoctrinate, and having 20 to 60 minutes more a day gets some more social indoctrination in. And they called it social engineering in the conference. And so there's a turn away from that. I just think that's a real good thing for kids. It's a real good thing for everything across the board. I think it helps thinking skills. I think there's so many things that go with this. So for me, that's a piece of good news. It's even a better piece of good news because of my worldview that thinks that some degree of physical fitness is definitely worthwhile. So that's what I'm starting with for today, guys, is the push to bring recess time back to public schools. And that's something that red and blue seem to agree on right now, which is good.
7: Yeah, it used to almost just be common sense, right? That was good for the kids, and you got away from that. And I had not heard that was part of the reason, was they just wanted more indoctrination time. So here's a good lesson. At recess, run from the indoctrination.
8: Yeah.
7: Tim, what's your first piece of good news, man?
9: Well, this one is coming from the Department of Education, and guys, this title really caught me off guard. I had to read through. I thought I knew where this article was going. The good news is it's solving some of this problem. But the title says, Department of Education to no longer require school discipline policies that discriminate on the basis of race. And I thought, wait a second, discipline based on race? What does this mean? And again, I had some ideas of how that might work, but it caught me off guard. So this was last week. The Department of Education issued guidance Tuesday urging schools to neither favor nor disfavor students based on race when it comes to discipline and reversing Obama-era guidelines. Now, what in the world could that have been? And as the article points out, you go back in 2018, there was a report from the Federal Commission on School Safety due to a 2014 letter, this is the Obama letter, that schools ignored or covered up rather than disciplined student misconduct in order to avoid any purported racial disparity in discipline numbers. Okay, catch that for a second. They covered it up or they ignored when there should have been discipline because they didn't want there to be a disparity of the outcome regardless of who was doing bad behavior. So if one white kid gets in trouble, then one brown kid gets in trouble, and one black kid gets in trouble, whatever it might be. But we have to make sure there's equity of distribution. And so we can't have too many kids of one segment or one identity, however this intersectionality kind of chart might work. And that was what was encouraged, apparently, from the Obama in the federal government. The article points out that as a result, students who should have been suspended or expelled for dangerous behavior remained in the classroom, making all students left safe. And this is actually now going into Trump's order that they need to adopt racial quotas, or it concluded, this is a 2020 Heritage Foundation report concluded that adopting the racial quotas in school discipline is not only illegal and unjustified, it is counterproductive. And part of this goes back to Title VI, which I could not even remember exactly what all was in Title VI. Title VI is part of the civil rights. We know Title IX was about protecting girls' sports, and now there's confusion about girls' sports is. And this might be, at some point, this might be a Good News Friday program talking about Enes Kanter Freedom playing in the WNBA. I don't think he will, but I think he's the one that's going to maybe actually challenge them to define what a woman is. That's Title IX, is protecting women's sports. Well, Title VI dealt with civil rights issues, and the Department of Education, their Office for Civil Rights, also opened two Title VI investigations into school districts that allegedly required personnel to consider race when making disciplinary decisions. Now, these are two examples they're identifying. It's not the only ones, but they're using this to point out why it's wrong and you can't do this. One of them is in Fayetteville, Arkansas, and we got a lot of friends up in that Fayetteville area, but there was a directive from the administration to teachers to take students' racial identities into account. And this is the order coming down from administration to teachers. Take students' racial identities into account when issuing discipline as part of an effort to bring about restorative justice to add the disproportionality of discipline of students of color. Now, when you're getting a note from your administrator telling you to make sure that you're considering racial identities to bring about restorative justice, that is woke nonsense, saying that we don't care how a student behaves, we care more what the color of their skin is, right? This is, again, along the lines, we care more about what somebody's identity is, where they are on this intersectionality chart, whatever that might be. There's also an example they gave from Milwaukee, Wisconsin, when the teachers, a school district, reportedly derided school policies, this is for the teachers, that appear to be neutral as reflecting systemic whiteness, seemingly encouraging school officials to consider race in disciplinary practice. So in Wisconsin, you need to consider whiteness in how you operate and function. In Fayetteville, Arkansas, make sure that you take their racial identities into account for restorative justice, et cetera. So these are examples they gave. Now, guys, the good news is the Department of Education said that, yeah, we're not going to let schools discriminate and discipline based on race. We're not going to let somebody say that because a kid is white, you can discipline them, and if they're not white, you can't discipline them. That's crazy. You need to uphold a standard of morality, a standard of right and wrong, and it doesn't matter who violates it. If it's a boy or a girl, if they're 14, 16, or 18, if they violate it, regardless of their gender, their ethnicity, the race, the color of their skin, however you want to label it, they need to be held accountable. So guys, it's really good news that there is now pressure from the administration to remove this racial quota, this restorative justice, the whatever kind of woke nonsense was going on. That's really good news. It boggles my mind a little bit that that's what public schools were doing. And yet again, guys, it's one more example where so often we talk about the problem inside of so many public school systems. And this is not a slight on some amazing public school teachers that are out there. It's recognizing, again, the system. There are so many not good people and not good motives that are in the public school system. If you have an option, look for other options than having your kid in public school. And this is just one more example why. But the good news here is that the Trump Department of Education has come out and said, yeah, we're not going to do that anymore. And that is good news.
7: Well, Tim, I'm going to sound a lot like David here. Your problem is you've been reading the Bible too much. See, you just haven't listened to the social justice warriors enough, because you actually think that we should have neither Jew nor Greek and that we should treat rich and poor the same in court. I mean, clearly you've just been reading the Bible way too much, because it's all about color of skin and whether or not, you know, you're part of some previously discriminated against group. So as a country boy, I think that, you know, we country boys have been made fun of for too long, and that I should be treated different than everybody else. And therefore, if I commit the crime or the infraction in school or whatever it might be, it should be looked over. And anybody that went to Yale or any fancy school, they should be prosecuted. Okay, all right, obviously I'm trying to be sarcastic like your dad would be, but it really is a complete difference in worldview. These people actually think that's real justice, that, oh, you don't have enough white kids going to the principal's office, got to send more. You don't have enough brown kids. You don't have enough, like you said, age or whatever. So thank the good Lord we've got some common sense at the DOJ now saying that's wrong. It's evil. It shouldn't be allowed. But I think you're right, man. Too many schools still doing that. All right, David, back over to you. I think I said what you were probably thinking.
8: Well, you're in the right spot of what I was thinking. Is how is it that common sense is now good news? You know, it's like, are we so crazy that when we see an instance of common sense, we have to call it out as something special? And I guess that's part of where we are. So I've got another one that goes with it. Now, this one, I will admit that this is good news to me in an area that I had never considered. And I'm going to hit illegal immigration for just a minute. Well, we know there's tens of millions of illegal immigrants here, not according to the law. But I've got to admit, till I read this article, I hadn't thought about the different classifications of immigration and the different ways you can come to the United States and the different reasons. And I'll just ask you guys, do you know what a B-1 or a B-2 visa is? Either one of you. I'm not getting a response. I'm going to take that as probably not. So
9: All I could think of was it seems like there's some kind of bomber we used back in the day.
8: Yeah,
9: that
8: that's
9: had
8: right.
9: Something similar to that.
8: Tim, that was going to be my joke too. B-1 is stealth, B-2 is stealth, so this must be stealth visas. That was exactly where I was going. So B-1, B-2.
7: My only response would be there's too many of them.
8: Well, there are, and I didn't know there were any of them, but a B-1 visa is if you're here for a short-term business activity, you're not here for labor, and it's you can't seek employment while you're here, but you're here for short-term business activities. And a B-2 visa is for tourists, those who want to come visit U.S. or visit friends or relatives, or if you come here to take a vacation, or if you have to get special medical treatment, that's a B-2 visa. Now, as it turns out, there's millions and millions and millions of these. Just in Biden's last year, the number of those in Biden's last year, there were 6.5 million temporary visitor visas. And those 6.5 million, some of them now go back over. I'm looking at some of these that were issued 25 years ago that are still here in the United States. So you're here for temporary, for a vacation or for medical treatment or whatever. And we're talking millions and millions who, and see, the deal with the B-1, B-2 is it's less scrutiny to get in because you're not planning to be here long. We know you're not going to be a citizen, or we used to know that. We used to think that. So we don't do all the same background checks that we normally do. It's a less stringent requirement, which is why it appears that many people use the B-1, B-2. I'm just coming for the weekend. I got to visit parents or whoever, and I stay 25 years. So it's interesting that they are now shutting that down. They said this is not going to be used. Here's their statement. Asylum isn't supposed to be a loophole to circumvent immigration laws. Rather, they're supposed to provide a narrow safe harbor for persons persecuted because of their race, religion, nationality, membership in a particular social group, or political opinion. But the system has been swamped by frivolous asylum claims, and it takes years to adjudicate this stuff. So here's another way of going at getting illegal immigrants out and following the law. We believe in the rule of law. If we're not going to do that, let's get rid of the laws. But as long as we've got the law, enforce the law, and we've not been enforcing this law, and now we're seeing enforcement come back to that law. And to me, that's good news. So when you start enforcing, look, if you don't want to enforce the law, that's fine. Get it off the books. But don't leave it there for selective prosecution later on when you find somebody you don't like and you dig out a law that nobody else uses, but you're going to use it against them. That's why you don't want those laws on the books that don't get enforced. If you're not going to enforce it, get it off the books. If you have it, enforce it. And that's the good news. And I've got to admit, I had no idea there were so many levels of layers of immigration where you can get different kinds of visas and different type of immigration, asylum, et cetera. But it's good to see that they're looking into all that, starting to close the loopholes and close the doors. I think it's really good to go back to being a nation that enforces the laws it has.
7: What a difference it makes to have a good administration. Quick break, everybody. We'll be back. We've got more good news for you when we return. 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
9: Hey guys, this is Tim Barton from Wall Builders. I'm going to let you know about a new resource that should be a tool in your toolbox. This is the reprint of Thomas Jefferson's original draft of the Declaration of Independence. Now, there's lots of reasons it would be cool to own a reprint like this, but one of the things that I want to highlight is not only is this a reprint that is in Thomas Jefferson's own hand in cursive, it shows some of his edits along the way, which is really fun, but it also shows what Thomas Jefferson thought was the most significant grievance in the original draft. It's the longest grievance. It's the last grievance. It was a grievance against the slave trade, arguing actually also against slavery and arguing for the humanity of all that were enslaved. Thomas Jefferson thought that was the most important. Now, it didn't make it in the final draft, and we will explain why in the resource packet you get when you order one of these copies. But friends, this is something that you want in your collection. Go to wallbuilders.com and look for Thomas Jefferson's original draft of the Declaration of Independence.
7: Welcome back to the Wall Builder Show. Thanks for staying with us. Good News Friday today, and it's back over to Tim.
9: Well, guys, this is good news coming again from the Trump administration. This is dealing with somebody who could be the next commissioner of the FDA, the Food and Drug Administration. It's Dr. Heidi Overton. Now, President Trump is, they're expecting he is going to nominate her. Actually, that could be really any day, any moment. This article is from last week, but Overton currently serves as deputy director for the White House Domestic Policy Council. She advises the president on health policy. She served as chief policy officer for the American First Policy Institute. She led the Center for Healthy America, and she was also a fellow in the first Trump White House from 2019 to 2020. If that's not enough, she's also board certified in public health and general preventative medicine. She trained in general surgery or as a general surgery resident at Johns Hopkins Hospital, and she earned a doctorate in clinical investigation from Johns Hopkins Bloomberg School of Public Health. So all of this to say, she's got phenomenal credentials when it comes to anything from the medical side. And I say this because the left often likes to pretend like that if you nominate a conservative, because they're conservative, they're not qualified, they don't warrant it, et cetera, et cetera. Well, this person is clearly a qualified medical personnel, a physician and White House health policy advisor. But here's what's more interesting. She did an article where she was interviewed by Life News, and she confirmed that the science is clear. Unborn babies are human beings. Now, guys, this is huge. You know, the things that sometimes have become controversial that you never would have thought were controversial or that we should be so excited to have somebody who holds basic scientific views on something. But this is that moment when the left continually goes on about following the science, and then they completely ignore the science and matters that don't really benefit their argument. They don't want to talk about the science of gender. And in this case, they don't want to talk about the science of the unborn. The fact that a woman can see the baby inside her womb, watch it move and breathe. They can take home a picture, share with friends on social media. All these are things that happen. The article points out that new ultrasound technology allows doctors and parents to see a baby's development in incredible detail. There's a medical review that states this encourages maternal fetal bonding, which of course makes sense. When that mom sees that unborn child in her womb being developed, growing inside of her, obviously there's a greater connection. There are now improved treatments for extremely preterm infants who have improved survival with a 2020 academic study finding that 78% of infants born at 22 to 28 gestational weeks survive to go home with their parents. Incredible stuff. All of this to say, the science is becoming more and more and more clear. I mean, really, we would argue it wasn't confusing at the beginning what an unborn child was, or there was value for that unborn child. But the good news now is that President Trump is about to nominate someone to lead the FDA who actually holds pro-life views as a highly credentialed medical doctor. It seems that those two things have become contradictory in recent years or decades, but it's really encouraging to have more pro-life people serving at high levels of our nation's government.
7: Well, I have to repeat what I said earlier in the program. What a difference an administration makes. It's a very, very good news. Let's see. Okay, we're back over to do it. What's your next piece of good news?
8: Well, guys, this piece of good news is something that has been a big deal with me for a long time. You guys recall back 20 years ago, or 18 or whatever, testified at U.S. Senate on all the global warming stuff that was going on, the climate change. And so this has been a real big deal. I've been right in there with all those other climate change deniers. And I don't deny that climate changes. I just don't think it's going in the catastrophic direction they've been predicting for all these years, which has given them license to impose new regulations, new restrictions, new everything. It just gives the government more control to run every aspect of your life, to have auto kill switches on your cars, to tell what kind of gasoline you get. It's crazy nonsense for regulation. And lo and behold, it's interesting, on the Biden EPA, they had 80 web pages up there showing all these, I guess the way you describe it is what they see as evidence that they were right. So it lists all these heat waves that come and coastal floodings that occur and wildfires and snowfall and droughts and all the things that they predicted was going to shut. They give you all the examples where this happened. Well, interesting, the American Enterprise Institute said, yeah, this stuff happens. We've known that it's happened from the beginning of time. The question is, does it happen with more frequency? Because that's the argument. Is global warming that's going to drive us to more and more frequency. Back at the time I was testifying, they said, hey, within 4 to 6 years, we think that the East Coast will be underwater. Washington, D.C., you'll be able to launch a boat from the Lincoln Memorial in Washington, D.C. There'll be massive drowning. They predicted 1 to 2 billion would drown as a result of the coastal flooding from the melting of the polar ice caps. The polar ice caps are going to melt because of climate change, et cetera. So finally, somebody said, why don't we look at it over time? So the American Enterprise Institute went back and looked at 130 years of data. And what they found was that if you take all the climate prediction stuff that was going to happen, more floods, they can't find any rise in floods over the last 130 years. Floods happen now, they happen then, but there's been no increase or uptick in the frequency of floods, nor have they been more severe. The same thing with tornadoes. We're supposed to have more severe weather. The amount of tornadoes per year goes up and down from year to year, but over 130 years, it's been pretty straight across the deck. And then if you look at things like drought, that was going to be the other thing, was we're all going to burn up and we won't be able to supply food because of the drought. And that has 130 years, the same frequency. It happens, it doesn't happen, cycles, but no change. The same thing with wildfires. Now, this is kind of personal for us because we had a wildfire right around our ranch this weekend. We had to load the stock up, move it out to get away from the fire. But that's the only fire we've had around our ranch in maybe 100 years. But when they looked at 130 years, there's no more overall wildfires now than there have been. Same with hurricanes. So all this catastrophic stuff they've been saying is going to get worse and worse and worse. And therefore, every time we have one, they highlight it. When you go back and look at the chart for 130 years, it just doesn't hold up. There hasn't been an uptick in that activity, which is, I think, part of the reason why that we talked good news earlier this year. But over in Europe, they've just dropped it over there. It's not what it used to be. Even 5 years ago, they were so phobic on climate change stuff. And now that's no longer part of their agendas for the governments in Europe, which is a real big change. And that's a great acknowledgement that they don't believe it anymore. And now we've got some scientific data to go with that.
7: Hopefully we're moving away from worshiping the creation instead of the creator. Tim, I think we got time for a final one, man.
9: We absolutely do. This is dealing with what's known as the Battle of Britain. Now, when I saw the title Battle of Britain, I was only thinking of like World War II. I don't know what else we're talking about, but no. The headline says Christian leaders call church to prayer as thousands prepare to gather. They're talking actually about a spiritual battle, the spiritual battle for Britain. And they had an event last weekend, I think it was, maybe 2 weekends ago. About 2 weekends ago, And they had one last year. This is the second time they've done this. Last year, they had around 5,000 people in attendance. At this point, they're not releasing any numbers yet. And the reports coming out, they're saying it was at least as large as last year. They think it could have been larger, but it was people that are crying out and asking for God to intervene and intercede in Great Britain, in the UK. And guys, one of the things we've talked about here in the States is as we have the opportunity and privilege to travel all over the nation, to work with so many pastors, amazing leaders, to meet moms and dads, the grandmas and grandpas, just the normal everyday Americans, we are seeing God on the move in this nation. We are seeing a revival, arguably and hopefully, prayerfully, maybe another great awakening that will bring some reformation or restoration in this culture. But what is cool is to see that God is literally moving all over the place. And there are Christians over in the UK that, as we see so many problems they're dealing with, that there are Christians recognizing that one of the things they actively need to do is go to God in prayer. So this is really encouraging to me to see what they are doing over in the UK. And actually Lou Engel, I mean, just some of our friends' connections were over there. Just again, a lot of great stuff that's gone on. Now there'll be more details coming out from it, but really cool to see stories that around the world, God is on the move.
10: Well, guys, that's a lot of good news for one day. We'll have more next week, of course. 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
3: There's a civil war going on inside the Democrat Party. What's going on?
4: In Colorado, we've had a spate. New York City had three Democratic socialists win their primaries. Now in Colorado, a 30-year incumbent, Diana DeGette, lost to Malat Kiros, who is a socialist. She hates Israel. And what we're seeing in the Democratic Party is a split between traditional Democrats, traditional liberals, and this new breed of socialists. We've already seen Bill Maher and James Carville, well-known Democratic Party supporters, say they don't like where the party is going. So
3: yeah,
4: it's like a split coming.
3: This is a split coming. Also, you mentioned the Jews and the Democrats. The Jews make up a substantial percentage of the voting bloc for Democrats, especially in New York, in Florida. And there is a war between the Jews and these far-left socialists who hate Israel, and by de facto, they don't like Jews who in any way would support Israel. So I don't know what's going to happen. That's a great dividing line. The Democrat Party, they may splinter. We'll see. The Democrat Socialist of America. That's the name of this new organization that's getting a lot of attention. Why are they getting a lot of attention, Abe?
5: They're getting attention because they're running candidates. They are expressly articulating a Marxist worldview and saying out loud what the Democrat Party has largely denied for the last, I guess, 20 years. They're saying, no, this is what we are. We're socialists. We're loud. We're proud. And we're here to take over the Democrat Party.
3: My heart goes out. I hate it for the Democrat Party that they're having to go through this, you know, civil war, if they will. And it's not going to be fun to watch. We'll see you next time.
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0: 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And now, the host of Exploring Missions, Bert Harper.
12: We get excited about the book of Acts, and in chapter 2, we call it the Holy Spirit falling, coming up on the church, the day of Pentecost. But who was there was amazing. And I just want to read chapter 2, verse 10. And it is amazing that there were people there from Phrygia, Pamphylia, Egypt, and the parts of Libya, adjoining Cyrene, visitors from Rome, both Jews and proselytes. Did you hear Libya? Did you hear that? Egypt? The word of God is quick and powerful and sharper than any two-edged sword. And when it goes forth, no matter where, I want to tell you, the power of God follows. This is Bert Harper along with Nathan Harper, and you're listening to Exploring Missions here on American Family Radio. And Nathan, we have a special guest today, and I have to admit, when we're connected with our guest, it makes it a little extra energy and kind of exciting, doesn't it?
13: Oh, yeah, definitely, and brings back a lot of memories, and so the challenge is for me not to reminisce and go back too far and think of all the good times that have been had with some of our guests. they would be interesting for us, but I think boring for everybody else. So
12: introduce our guest today, Nathan. You can do that.
13: So we have a special guest with us today. His name is John Bowler, and John is just a wonderful friend, a faithful brother in the Lord Jesus Christ, and he's just a tremendous example for a lot of people of what it means to follow Jesus, what it means to minister in the name of Jesus, and he is that for me as well. And we go back to Blue Mountain Christian University, back when it was actually Blue Mountain College. And we had to get out of there, John, before they made it a university. Did you notice that?
12: Yes.
13: But John and his family are serving the Lord in Tupelo, Mississippi at Calvary Baptist Church. John is the pastor there. And not just a wonderful pastor, but also a great preacher and teacher of God's word, but he lives it out. So when you hear from John today, you're hearing from someone who it's real and genuine, whatever he's going to tell you. And so, John, thank you so much for being with us today, brother.
14: Nathan, thank you. Brother Bert, thank you for the opportunity. It's always good to talk about missions. It's even better to talk about it among friends.
12: Well, amen. And let me just share, if that voice sounds familiar, you, those of you that listen to Exploring the Word, the other program I do daily, John has co-hosted with me there, and we look forward to him co-hosting in the future. But today on Exploring Missions, we wanted to talk about a recent mission trip that he was involved in, and talk about that, because we want people to know, yes, you do missions where you are in Calvary Baptist Church with John being the pastor. They do local missions here in Tupelo, Mississippi. I've observed it. I know it. I hear about it. But they also have a vision for the world. And this vision for the world, John, has led you recently on a mission trip. Tell us about where and when, and tell us a little bit about that.
14: Well, recently we just got back from Malawi, Africa, and I was introduced to Malawi in 2023. I had not been at Calvary too long at that time, and we were praying for more opportunities to impact nations globally. We've got a lot of ministries taking place locally. At the time, we had some ministries that were taking place in the continental United States, but following the Acts 1:8, Jerusalem, Judea, Samaria, and to the uttermost, we began to pray about opportunities to go international. And a ministry called Church Missions Network, which is a friend of mine, is a part of that ministry, gave me the opportunity to go on a vision trip in 2023. This was end of January, 1st of February. About 6 or 8 local pastors, ministers from the state of Mississippi, a couple of them from Texas. We flew over there and spent a couple of days in Zambia, and then, which is just to the west of Malawi, and then crossed the border and went into Malawi. And that has, I've been different places all over the world, the Philippines and the Ukraine and Israel and Peru, and but Malawi is different. Malawi is a very impoverished country, one of the poorest in the entire world, but one that is the most open for the gospel. So when I came home after that, began to talk with our staff, and this was in February of 2023. We had a team from Calvary there October of 2023. And have taken a team every year since then. So just returning, that would have been my fifth trip, a fourth team that we've led. And we're going to continue to go until God closes that door and see what the Lord does. One of our main focus there in Malawi is working to get churches into the villages. Malawi is about 20 million people. It's about the size of the state of Tennessee, but Malawi, one-third of Malawi is a lake. So if you take out part of that, you've got 20 million people in a very closed area. There are churches in some of the major cities, but getting out into the villages where there is no transportation to come, truly living off the land, we've got to go reach them with the gospel. And to be able to go to someone and share Jesus, and nobody's ever told them, still in 2026, it blows my mind to think that, but that's absolutely true. So the main thing that we do is evangelize and go to these villages with the mission to plant a church so that when we come back home, it's continuing. And we have seen fruit from that over the last 3 or 4 years, even going back to churches that we started 2 and 3 years ago, to come back and to see that. That's a tremendous blessing.
13: So, John, let me ask you this. And many of us are part of churches, and each of the churches that we are all a part of are probably at different levels when it comes to either understanding the biblical mandate to carry the good news of Jesus into all the earth, and not just understanding that, but being involved and actually actively engaging in that mission. Where would you say Calvary was when you kind of landed there, and what sort of vision casting did you do even toward just these trips to Malawi, even just taking that as a specific example? What sort of Bible teaching or inspiring, motivating, did you have to talk people into doing this? What was that like, John?
14: So Calvary has always been a strong mission-minded church. They have served overseas before. They have served locally. So when I came in, I didn't have to reinvent the wheel. I did not have to create a mission culture. It was already there. When I came in 2021, a lot of the mission opportunities, the doors had closed because of COVID.
13: Right.
14: And either we were going to have to re-engage or reevaluate some of our other ministries, or see if there are any new doors that are opening. And, you know, when you have a new minister come in and even some additional staff, some of the previous ministries may have been the work of a previous staff member. And when God calls someone to a different place, sometimes those doors continue to stay open, sometimes they close. But for me personally, as a pastor, I wanted something that I could be involved in, because I believe the key to being a missional church, it starts with a missional pastor and a missional staff. So it has been my desire every year to go on a mission trip somewhere, if it's international or if it's in the States, but to be able to live and be an example of what we're trying to lead our church to do. So Malawi opened up, and I didn't know 4 years from now, 3.5 years from now, that I would have been 5 times. I think if you'd have told me that, I said, you're crazy. You know how long it takes to get over there and how long it takes to recover from a trip?
3: I got to ask, is there a straight flight from Memphis, Tennessee to Malawi?
14: No. Okay. No, there's not. but we do have a good way. It's still a long way over there, but God has blessed. And so I just came on board of a missional church, and hopefully what we're doing is growing that and expanding that. You never get settled in missions. There's always something else.
3: Connecting that, Nathan, with history at Calvary Baptist Church, they were the mother church that planted West Jackson Street Baptist Church, where I was before I came here to AFR. I was there for over 30 years with youth ministry and pastoring as well. And appreciated Calvary and their goal and their mission and doing the history of it. Calvary had that already in their DNA.
14: That's right.
3: That DNA is strong. And if a church doesn't have it, it's sometimes difficult. And I agree with John, and I want you to speak to it, Nathan, first, the pastor leading the way. And just let me give a testimony. With Nathan, John, he served on staff at West Jackson Street Baptist Church, where I was pastor, where he grew up, and he came back and served on staff. And he helped his dad and his pastor have a vision of the world.
14: That's right.
3: And Nathan, that started early in your heart and your life. Again, we're not going to go back for memories, but God can use other people to help a pastor become missional. So we may be talking to some people, and I want you to speak to it, if you would, Nathan, and then to John.
12: they're missional, they're minded, but their pastor is kind of, okay, he's a little bit more narrow than he needs to be. How did you encourage me to become missional in your heart? Doing it and then sharing it. And part of it was you laying it on me, said, do we need to do this? Would you speak to that? And then ask John how he does that.
13: Well, I don't know if I really can speak to it very in depth, but one thing that's kind of in my mind is simply seeing, John, you mentioned Acts 1:8, and just seeing that you can break that apart into parts of Jerusalem, Judea, Samaria, the uttermost parts of the world, the ends of the earth. Or you can just simply just say, hey, there's local work we're a part of, and then there's global work that we're a part of. Some people have even put those two words together and coined a word like glocal, as hard as that might be to say. But the idea is that missions, both locally, wherever you are located, and globally, somewhere, if you want to just say overseas or across a border from you, then both of those are to be done like simultaneously at the same time. You don't do one, and when you master it, you move on to the other. They're both to be engaged with at the same time, and then they both inform the other. So you learn from your local missions of what to do or sometimes what not to do on the global mission field, and then vice versa. And so I guess that's one starting point, is just that having the Acts 1:8 vision. But John, I am curious, there might be a pastor listening right now who is either in a local church that's not like Calvary was, not already geared for missions. Or maybe the pastor himself just doesn't have any experience or exposure to that. What would you say to a pastor like that who's maybe serving in a church where they sort of have to invent the wheel to a degree, or at least dive into scripture? I'm assuming, I know you, that's probably where you're going to go, is talk about God's word. But what else? What would you say to a pastor like that?
14: Well, scripturally, it would certainly be into the Word of God to have a missional heart to begin with. But let me just give some practical ways. So every pastor wants to see their local church grow. They want to see spiritual fruit in their local church. They want to see a difference in their local community. We love going to Malawi. We embrace the 18-hour flight home in just one leg and not counting the other ones. But we come back home and want to see the difference in our own local community. So I would encourage a pastor who may be listening, you know, I've heard it say sometimes, you know, there's lost people in Tupelo, there's lost people in this city or that city. Why go all the way to Malawi? Well, I don't think you look at it through that lens where it's this area is more important than that area. I think the Lord died for people. But one of the things that changes your heart is when you go to a different context and see things a little differently. We go to be a blessing to the people of Malawi. It's the warm heart of Africa. But we come back so blessed ourselves. And as a pastor, if you want to get people to see a vision where some of the things that we may struggle with here, if you go to Malawi, you realize that's not a major issue in life. It helps people to see things from a different perspective. And as a pastor, when you have 3 years behind you and 4 years behind you and 5 years behind you, and you're beginning a sixth year and you're continuing to go to places, you begin to look at your congregation, and now 10% of your congregation has been on an international mission trip in the last 5 years. And 2 or 3 years from now, it may be up to 15 to 20%. And if you continue to invest in international missions, you begin to have a congregation where most everyone has a passport, and a lot of them have been international. It changes. So if there's a pastor there, my encourage, how to get involved, take a vision trip. there are organizations. I'm a Baptist, a International Mission Board, Church Missions Network. The churches that we're starting are Baptist in nature. But whatever your denomination may be, there are vision trips where you just go and see. And see if there's an opportunity or a door that is opened where you come back home and, hey, this is what I believe God's leading us to do. And there, you know, for Calvary, our international focus right now is Malawi. In the States, it's Wairika, California, and some other things locally. But we can't change the world. But we're trying to change the world that God has us. And that's a huge difference. So you look at it not where there's lost people everywhere, there is, but wherever God opens the door, wherever we sing the song, where he leads, I'll go. And that's been our mission.
12: The benefit of going back to the same country. Nathan and I experienced that as we were teaming up to go, and I would go and, you know, use my gifts in that ministry. And then Nathan would follow up and use his gifts in that area, which is better in discipleship and small groups. But the benefit of going back, do you see the growth? And what does that do? Does it add fuel to your fire when you see what you've done last year and the benefits of it when you go back?
14: Absolutely. One of the biggest encouragements. So our local missionary there, his name is McLean, has invested and discipled so many young men to be pastors. And when we go, a lot of these pastors are translators. Chichewa is not a gift of language that I have, so I have to have a translator along with the rest of our team. My first year that I went, in fact, the first 2 or 3 years that I went, I had a young pastor who just touched my heart. We hit it off, and he was great encouragement to me. Well, the last 2 years, he has not been my translator because he's not just a local pastor. He is leading the entire field mission ministry in the whole country of Zambia. And he actually came back for our team when I left a couple of weeks ago, when I came back a couple of weeks ago, because his sister, he's from Malawi, his sister's getting married. So I got to see him. But to see from a local disciple pastor, now God's using him. And to see the other pastors that I know, that we've been in their churches, we've shared the gospel with them, we've gone village by village. It is, we know them by name. We communicate not just while we're there through technology and the internet. Praise the Lord, we can communicate and be an encouragement to them as they are an encouragement to us. So next time we go back to them as they are an encouragement to us. So next time we go back, we know people. We know our translators. We know the church that we're work,

0: and you built a partnership and you've returned and seen growth. You mentioned church planting. You may have briefly touched on pastor training or leadership training. What are some of the ins and outs of things that you do, just boots on the ground when your group is there? What are the day in, day out activities that you guys are a part of?
1: That's a good question. So our organization that we partner with is called Church Missions Network. They are currently in 9 different countries in Southeast Africa. They have some ministries in El Salvador and a couple other places, but primarily in Southeast Africa. In Malawi, when we bring a team, there's a couple of different things that you can do. I've known some other teams that have come in and have done some medical ministry. Our teams that we've taken have been primarily evangelism teams. So we will spend 3 or 4 days when we get there and we get a good night's sleep and we get up the next day. We will drive out to these villages that the local pastors that I mentioned a few minutes ago, they've done some of the groundwork. They've gotten permission from the chief to come into their village and evangelize. So we will go hut to hut and share the gospel with our desire to plant a church. Training pastors is a big part of the mission in Malawi, but also in the other countries there in Southeast Africa. So when we go to plant a church or to help, McLean, the local missionary there and pastor, has already got someone. When we leave, they're going to be there that Sunday. It may be the next pastor. It may be another pastor who is going to help get the church started. So we'll go hut to hut and evangelize. We'll do this for 3 or 4 days. 2 things that we do that helps with that is we have, for the last 2 years, during Vacation Bible School, children, we take up an offering, and it's dimes and quarters and sometimes dollar bills, but we collect all of that, and we take it to Malawi to help feed the orphans and widows, straight out of the New Testament. That helps draw a crowd to where we can give us an open opportunity to share the gospel. So we do a couple of orphan feedings in the afternoon. But the biggest thing that we come alongside to do is soccer evangelism. Soccer is huge. It's football. We call it soccer here in America. It's huge in Africa. And if there's a soccer game in a village, I have not seen a crowd less than 1,000 people. This past year, there were 2,000 to 3,000 people. So we come in. McLean's got brand new soccer balls. We brought them, but we didn't give them out. Everything that we do goes through the church. So we've got brand new soccer balls. The community is there. And at halftime, we get to share the gospel. Cool. And you talk about in an open field, we do have a sound system to share the gospel with a couple of thousand people. And to see those hands, not every hand is raised. There's people that will listen. There's people that won't. But to see those hands raised, but not just for evangelism, but at the end, to have them sign up to say, I want to be a part of the local church. That is something that we do as well. So those are your 3 or 4 main things that we do from our trips.
2: Soccer, football. Mm-hmm. I mean, it is the national. We just got through with the World Cup here in the United States.
1: Yeah.
2: And you remember the movie, Field of Dreams, Build It and They'll Come. Bring a soccer ball to a Malawi and other places like that, and you'll have a crowd.
1: It is, because and when we go to these villages, so when you go to a village, you have to have permission from the chief to be able to evangelize. What we've seen the Lord do is the chief at certain villages is reaching out to McLean, can you come? Because the soccer has helped reduce the crime, has given the kids something to do. So word has spread, can you come to our village? Can you bring your soccer team? Well, we sure can. Here's the stipulation. We're going to share the gospel at halftime. And it's been neat to see that's been the foundation to get these churches, to kind of the life to get these churches started is through soccer. And we love our football here in America and baseball, but it doesn't compare to soccer in Africa. I can tell you that.

0: Go ahead, Nathan.
1: Yeah, so we're kind of wrapping up our time with John Bowler. He's pastor at Calvary Baptist Church in Tupelo, Mississippi. And John, you've mentioned Church Missions Network. Their website is churchmissionsnetwork.org. But either through that network, or as you mentioned earlier, taking vision trips with maybe your own denomination or a network that you might be a part of, going back to that pastor or church leader who is just maybe scratching the surface when it comes to leading a people into God's global redemptive mission around the world, somewhere that God has an open door for that congregation, that people to serve internationally. Just maybe 30, 45 seconds of encouragement for that leader, for that pastor. What would you tell someone like that?
2: So absolutely. Church Missions Network is an organization that, you know, I had a friend that introduced me to that. So it's something that I am encouraged by because it's not just a friend of mine. It's not just a local missionary that is there, but it is an organization that is continuing to grow and to reach more people and is open for other people to come alongside. If that's if the Lord's leading you that way, there's vision trips that the Lord can lead you, whether it's Malawi or Zambia or Kenya or other parts of Southeast Africa. I mentioned El Salvador as well. International Mission Board through the Southern Baptist Convention is another big way to connect churches with ministers or ministries. And so that would be my prayer is to make a phone call. Look at a website and see where the Lord may be leading you. And I promise you, if you pray to have an open door for missions, the Lord will open that door. It's not a question whether the Lord's going to open it. It's the question, will we be obedient to walk through it?
0: John, thank you for being with us. Thank you for sharing your purpose, your vision, and your goal. And we want you who are listening to have a vision for the world. God so loved the world that he gave his son. Let's love the world and go on mission to tell people about Jesus. Thank you for listening to Exploring Missions, and may you be blessed as you follow Christ.
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8: I was like, how are you going to have the audacity to expect something from me that our relationship doesn't garner?
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8: You can remember as a child playing Peekaboo. That was that fun game where you would cover your face and then suddenly reveal yourself with a big smile. For many children, this was more than a magical moment. This was an opportunity for children in this game to have a discovery. Here, the disciples in the Transfiguration experience a peekaboo moment of Jesus, where now they are gaining a powerful revelation from Jesus about Jesus. I want to give you his peekaboo so that you can experience the revelation that he was giving the disciples on that day. Here we go. It starts out by saying 6 days later. 6 days later, after he had said these words, who do people say that I am? And Peter said, you are the Christ, the Son of the living God. It was 6 days after that he took them to the mount. It was 6 days after Jesus said to his disciples that the Son of Man must suffer many things and then be raised on the third day. It was 6 days later. It was 6 days later after Jesus told his disciples, if anyone wishes to be my disciple, he must take up his cross and follow me. Those who want to save their life will lose their life. Those who are willing to lose their life will find their life. It was 6 days after that. It was 6 days after he made this statement. Some of you will see the Son of Man coming in all of his glory, and you will not taste death before you do. It was 6 days later that he took three of them up to the Mount of Transfiguration. Now, I want you to take all of those things that I just said and set them over here for a second. Because after that, 6 days later, after he said those things, he took the disciples, three of them, up higher. Why three? Because every disciple doesn't have the same level of relationship. Evidently, Jesus is willing to take you as high as your relationship with him will allow. There's just three of them. So you got to understand in Luke chapter 6, verse 17 and 18, it says there was a large crowd of his disciples that came to hear and be healed. In other words, it was a technical term to describe follower. But these people came just to hear and be healed. In other words, they wanted the message and they wanted the miracle, but they had really no faith in the Messiah. So they were disciples technically. I wonder how many in the crowd today are disciples technically. You follow because you want something physically, but not because you're full of faith. In John chapter 6, verse 26, he says these words, you have come not because you have seen signs, but because you ate loaves. In other words, you just want to get full physically, but you're not really full spiritually. That was the crowd of disciples. Then in Luke chapter 10, verse 1 and 2, there is the 70 disciples. These are the 70 that Jesus sent out before him, and he made the famous phrase, the harvest is plentiful, but the laborers are few. He sent them out two by two so that they could go before him into the cities and start working on the harvest. This was a good group because they were working for Jesus, but they just weren't as intimate with Jesus as the 12. No shade on the 70, they were doing the work, but they didn't have as much intimacy as the 12 did, which means you have to be careful, you workers of the gospel. Because you can preach on a pulpit, you can be working in the field and still not be as intimate with Christ as you could be. Some of us work so hard, we spend less time with the one we're working for. That was the 70. After the 70, you have the 12. We know the 12. The 12 was an intimate group. They walked with him, talked with him, did miracles with him, were in storms with him. I mean, they did life with Jesus and they experienced intimate relationship with him. But even inside of the 12, there was a more intimate group called the three. And these three were able to go much higher than anybody else was able to go. They were able to experience Jesus much more than anybody else was able to experience him because they had a higher level of intimacy than any of the rest. This was an intimate group. First was Peter. Y'all know Peter. Peter's the one that's going to step out on a ledge for his. He going to say, "You're the Christ, the Son of the living God." In a storm, he going to say, "I'm finna go walk on this water and go to Jesus while the rest of the disciples stay safe in the boat." He's the one that's going to preach the gospel of Jesus Christ in Acts chapter 2, where 3,000 souls would come to faith. Jesus knew that Peter was that dude that was down for whatever. Then there was James. There's not as much written about James as there is Peter as it relates to James' accolades in the Bible. But what we do know is that Acts chapter 12, James was a martyr for the faith. He got stabbed by a sword right through the abdomen and he lost his life for the faith. He was a martyr for the faith. So even though there wasn't as much written about him, I can tell you this. He was ready to die for his. And Jesus knew, James, that's my dude. He's down for whatever. Then there was John. John chapter 13, John chapter 20, 19, 21, he's referred to the one whom Jesus loves, the one who was on his bosom, the one who Jesus at his crucifixion said, "Hey, John, I'm gonna need you to take care of my mom and them. And anybody you have in your will, that's your dude." John was the one that Jesus loved to the degree where he would call upon him and give him the revelation to close the canon of scripture called the Book of Revelations. He had a close-knit relationship with these three, and Jesus knew that John was down for whatever. I wonder what Jesus knows about you and me. Does he see you in the crowd, see you as the 70, see you as the 12, or does he know this one is down for whatever? I can take them higher and give them a greater experience than me than I can give the rest. Because some people want a great experience with a low relationship. I had a friend of mine named Celeste. She's my friend currently. We've been friends for a long time, almost 30 years now. She's sitting right there. But when we were young, she had a purse in her hand. She walked up to me and said, "You Jonathan?" I said, "Yeah." She said, "Jonathan Evans, Tony Evans' son, right?" I said, "Yeah." She said, "I'm gonna need you to walk me to my car." Now you gotta understand, I was the youngest, kind of the locker room kid. I was halfway saved when I was 15, 16 years old. My subject verb agreement started crossing. I was like, "What's your name is?" Like I was like, "How are you gonna have the audacity to expect something from me that our relationship doesn't garner?" We have the audacity to be requesting mountaintop experiences with valley relationships. The entitlement to get what these three got who were willing to die for theirs. Getting this experience with Jesus. We need to work on our relationship. There's a story about Mary and Martha in the Bible. Luke 10, 38 through the rest. And Martha was frustrated because she was doing the work. And she came out and said, "Why don't she get in the kitchen with me and do this work?" And Jesus said, "Because Mary chose the better thing." to be with Jesus. And these three went up higher, and let me tell you what happened, because we're about to go deep sea diving for a little bit. They went up to the mountain, and Jesus transfigured before the three. Peekaboo. The Greek word for transfigured is metamorpho, which is where we get our English word, metamorphosis. We understand a caterpillar becoming a butterfly. All that's happening is what's already in there finds a cocoon and comes out. When he took them up there, he was showing them what Hebrews 1:3 says. Hebrews 1:3 says, he is the radiance of the glory of God, the exact representation of God's nature. And on that mount of transfiguration, Jesus said, peekaboo, I'm letting you see what's already in there. This is one of the clearest passages in the Bible of the deity of Christ. Okay. The Bible doesn't just say, in the beginning was the Word was with God, the Word was God, the Word became flesh and dwelt among us. It does not just tell you in John 8, when Jesus is talking to the Pharisees and he tells them, before Abraham existed, I am. It does not just say in John 14, when he's having a conversation with Philip and Philip says, when are you going to show us the Father? And Jesus responds, have you not been with me long enough, Philip? When you have seen me, you have seen the Father. It does not just say in Colossians 2:9 that the full deity of God resides in bodily form. It does not just say in Colossians 1:16 that Jesus is the creator of the heavens and the earth, the invisible and the visible, the rulers and dominions. He created all things through him and for him. It does not just say in Philippians 2 that God emptied himself, taking on the form of a bondservant, being made in the likeness of man. It does not just say that he healed, that he gave sight to the blind, that he walked on water, that he multiplied bread, that he rose people from the dead. It does not just say that he himself was resurrected. It also says that three eyewitnesses saw God coming through his face.
9: More of the Faith Walk with Pastor Jonathan Evans in a moment. 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How could knowing him more deeply transform your faith? Now, let's get back to Jonathan with the rest of today's message.
8: It does not just say that he himself was resurrected. It also says that three eyewitnesses saw God coming through his face. So at this point, if you still are in the church and you are lacking belief in the complete deity of Jesus Christ, that means you are a Romans 1 person and you are choosing to suppress the truth. Because this is one of the clearest representations in Scripture that he is God. We believe that Jesus Christ is the Son of God, the Son of Man, the Son of David, and God himself. You may say, well, that don't make sense. How can he be the Son of God and be God? It's because God is one God who is simultaneously three persons. God the Father, God the Son, God the Holy Spirit. But it's one God. It is not three gods. It's one God who is three persons. You say, Jonathan, that don't make sense. Well, let me Tony Evans you for a second. If I pull out a pretzel, you're going to see three holes in the pretzel. This hole ain't that hole. That hole ain't this hole ain't that hole. But you're only going to be looking at one pretzel because it's tied together by the same dough. That's who God is. That's why he says in Genesis 1:26, let us make man in our image. Who's us and our? That's why he says in Matthew 28, baptize them in the name singular of the Father, Son, and Holy Spirit, the plural. That's who he is. And so God, the second member of the Trinity, has become man and took three up to the Mount of Transfiguration and said, peekaboo, I want you to see the radiance of his glory shining through my face. I'm doing metamorphosis right in front of your eyes so that there is no excuse. And I gave you eyewitnesses who saw it. If you believe in Jesus, but you don't believe that Jesus is God, wrong Jesus. He's transfigured before them, where John would write in John 1:14, we beheld his glory as the only begotten from the Father. That's what he was talking about. When John wrote in Revelations 1:16, he said he had seven stars in his hands. Through his mouth came a cutting sword sharper than any two-edged, and his face shone like the sun with all of its strength. This is where these writings are coming from the Mount of Transfiguration when they're seeing this. So if you're not believing it now, you're not seeing it, I need you to wake up. Okay. Why would I say wake up? Well, because Luke 9 gives you more detail than Matthew 17. Luke 9 says this in verse 32. It says, now Peter and his companions had been overcome with sleep, but when they were fully awake, they saw his glory. Wait a minute. Matthew 7 said he took them up and transfigured. Luke 9 says they was. You're sleeping while the glory of God is being revealed? How you sleep and the glory of God is being revealed? How you watching what's going on in Israel and you sleep? Have we not read Ezekiel 38? Do we not realize that the end is near and Christians are snoring? Do you not realize that the judgment of the Lord in the final days are showing themselves clearly, shown like the sun, letting you know the times that you're in, and we just up in here. The times are here. Wake up. Why were the disciples sleeping? Because they were depressed. They were filled with anxiety. Remember earlier, Jesus said, I must suffer many things 6 days earlier. Earlier, he said, if you want to follow me, you got to take up a cross. You got to be willing to lose your life. He said, some of you will not even taste death until you see the Son of Man coming in all of his glory. They were trying to figure all this out. They couldn't understand it, but they knew they had to suffer. Even at the Garden of Gethsemane, these were the same three that were asleep when Jesus was in the garden praying, not my will, but your will be done. Same three dudes. They always sleeping. Because they were filled with the anxiety of the times and the moment. They didn't know how to deal with it. And you know how depression will do. It'll put you to sleep. But at the moment that they were sleeping, his glory was being revealed. So I need you to know something practical. When you're filled with depression and anxiety and you don't know how to overcome it, stay awake, don't sleep on Jesus. Because in those times, his glory is being revealed. He's showing you what he's gonna do. That's why 2 Corinthians 4:17 says, this light momentary affliction is preparing us for a weight of glory that is beyond our comparison and comprehension. We have to stay awake, especially while his glory is being revealed in these times that we're living in. He goes up and his face was shone like the sun. His garments were white as the light. This was a beaming light coming through his face as he's literally doing metamorphosis in front of the disciples. He's letting you know and letting them know there is clarity. Hey, Peter, 6 days earlier when you said, I'm the Christ, the Son of the living God, this is what that looks like. When I told you to take up your cross and follow me, trust me, it's worth it. When I said that the Son of Man must suffer many things and some of you will see his glory, I'm letting you see it right now. You three are the sum. He's revealing himself at the Mount of Transfiguration. And then, watch this. When they finally wake up, you know what they see? They see Jesus transfigured before them. And that moment of peekaboo produces Moses and Elijah. Moses and Elijah are standing there having a conversation about with Jesus about what he's about to accomplish. What is he about to accomplish? And why, here we go, about to go, stay with me. Why Moses and Elijah? Why not Abraham? Why not David? Why not Jeremiah? Why not Ezekiel? Why not Isaiah? Moses, before it was formalized, was the prophet. He spoke to the people on behalf of God. Moses, before it was formalized, was the priest. He mediated the relationship between God and man. Moses, before it was formalized, was the king. He ruled the people in God's name. Moses was the consummate Old Testament prophet, priest, and king. Not only that, Moses was the one who took the people out of bondage and slavery and took them to a promised land. You need to understand that Moses is the type of Jesus Christ that represents what Jesus Christ was in the New Testament. Jesus was the consummate prophet, priest, and king that took the people out of the bondage of sin and is taking you to a promised land. That's not all Moses is there for. When the people saw Moses, they understood Moses as the Old Testament law. Matthew 5:17 says, Christ did not come to abolish the law. He came to fulfill the law. So when he was showing these disciples is that I am the fulfillment of the entire Old Testament law. I am the consummate prophet, priest, and king that you have been praying for and seeking. And I am the one who takes you out of the bondage of sin and moves you into the promised land. That's why Moses is there. Elijah. This was the one that the Jewish people romanticized about. They even said John the Baptist comes in the spirit of Elijah because Elijah was back in the Old Testament raising dead widows' sons from the grave. Elijah was in the Old Testament shutting up the heavens from rain. Elijah was in the Old Testament multiplying flour. In other words, he multiplies bread. You know anybody like that in the New Testament? Somebody who raises people from the dead, multiplies bread, and can control storms? Elijah was one who represents Jesus Christ, but he was also the head of the prophets. When they talked about the law and the prophets, they were talking about the Old Testament. Jesus is the fulfillment of the law and the prophets represented by Moses and Elijah. So he's letting the disciples know, not only am I full deity, but I'm also the completion of the Old Testament that you have studied. I am him.
9: 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Thank you for listening to The Faith Walk with Jonathan Evans. The Faith Walk is produced as a part of the Urban Alternative, a ministry of Dr. Tony Evans.

0: Hi, this is Jim Scudder for today's Moment in Grace. In the Gospels, Jesus often healed people and then told them, "Don't tell anyone." Yet many couldn't help but to spread the news. Why would Jesus ask them to stay silent? Until Palm Sunday, Jesus had not publicly declared himself as the Messiah. That moment was divinely appointed. Zechariah 9:9 foretold the Messiah's arrival. "Behold, thy king cometh unto thee, lowly and riding on a donkey." Daniel 9:25 even pinpointed the exact day, 173,880 days from Artaxerxes' command to rebuild Jerusalem, leading to April 6, AD 32. God is a God of precision and keeps his promises. If he fulfilled prophecy so exactly, we can trust him completely. His word is true, and his promises never fail.
1: "And my father, your great-grandfather, fought in World War II.
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1: He was a gunner on the big ship out in the Pacific Ocean.
2: Wow.
1: Your great-grandmother did her part, too.
2: Was she on a ship?
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7: There's a civil war going on inside the Democrat Party. What's going on?
8: In Colorado, we've had a spate. New York City had three Democratic Socialists win their primaries. Now in Colorado, a 30-year incumbent, Diana DeGette, lost to Malat Kiros, who is a socialist. She hates Israel. And what we're seeing in the Democratic Party is a split between traditional Democrats, traditional liberals, and this new breed of socialists. We've already seen Bill Maher and James Carville, well-known Democratic Party supporters, say they don't like where the party is going. So
7: this is a split coming. Also, you mentioned the Jews and the Democrats. The Jews make up a substantial percentage of the voting bloc for Democrats, especially in New York, in Florida. And there is a war between the Jews and these far-left socialists who hate Israel, and by de facto, they don't like Jews who in any way would support Israel. So I don't know what's going to happen. That's a great dividing line. The Democrat Party, they may splinter. We'll see. The Democrat Socialist of America, that's the name of this new organization that's getting a lot of attention. Why are they getting a lot of attention, Abe?
9: They're getting attention because they're running candidates. They are expressly articulating a Marxist worldview and saying out loud what the Democrat Party has largely denied for the last, I guess, 20 years. They're saying, no, this is what we are. We're socialists. We're loud. We're proud. And we're here to take over the Democrat Party.
7: My heart goes out. I hate it for the Democrat Party that they're having to go through this, you know, civil war, if they will. And it's not going to be fun to watch. We'll see you next time.
3: Welcome to the Middle East Report, your connection to Israel and the Middle East, where we bring you truthful reporting on what's happening there in the land, because there is a lot of deception that's happening in the news in regards to Israel and the Middle East. And of course, we love connecting you to the people, the places, and the land of Israel. And today, we're going to do that. We are going to connect you to the land of Israel in a very, very unique way. I've got a good friend with me, David Kern. He is an award-winning movie director and writer. David Kern has written and directed documentaries all over the world, like South Africa, India, Israel, Cuba. He has such a great passion just to do these cinematic stories about the miraculous things that God is doing on the earth and in our time. And of course, this guy is a dear friend, and he has an incredible heart for Israel. And I wanted to get him here on the Middle East Report to talk about these beautiful productions, these I Am Israel productions that he has been creating, award-winning productions, I Am Israel, the first one, and then now the sequel to that film, I Am Israel, The Mountain of the King. We are just so happy to have you here on the Middle East Report, David.
10: John, thank you so much for having me on. Everybody loves all your shows, man, so it's super cool to be on your show.
3: David, we love what you do and your love for the land of Israel. You are an incredible writer, an incredible producer. You put together all these beautiful documentaries and these movies that are just so inspiring to everybody. And so you've been, you know, doing that for quite a while. And we mentioned how you've been, you know, making these films around the world, but your attention really is focused on Israel right now. Tell us about that focus on Israel and what you've been doing with this beautiful thing called I Am Israel.
10: When I was young, growing up as a believer in a great Christian family, Israel was something that we appreciated. It wasn't something that we thought about a whole lot. It wasn't something that we talked about a whole lot. But we always had a soft spot in our hearts as a family for Israel and the Jewish people. Always believed that God had chosen Israel and the Jewish people for a special purpose. But it wasn't, just growing up as a child, it wasn't something that we really thought about so much. I grew up as an artist, went out and wanted to do adventure-style storytelling about what God is doing on the earth in these exciting locations. My wife and I shares that passion. She shares the passion that I have to go tell stories about what God's doing throughout the earth. So we've done films in Mount Everest and India and a variety of other places. And I just wrapped up a film in Africa, in South Africa. And a friend of mine who's now a Walmart executive, Lance McElinden, he said, David, so we just finished up this other film, and he said immediately, David, God told me to go to Israel and to take you with me. So me being a huge Indiana Jones fan, me being a huge Lawrence of Arabia fan, I was like, absolutely, let's do it. Not knowing this is going to change my life. Not knowing at all this is going to change my life. Went over there and toured around for 10 days with Lance and with Tommy Waller from Hayavel and the Israel guys. And we toured, we saw the special places in the land, but really it was going to meet the Jewish people for lunch and for dinner and for coffee and just spending time and asking them, letting them talk. And just as a writer, as a director, just being totally available to say, what is God doing here? And is there anything I can be a part of? Anything I can be a part of? And it was during that trip I started to understand about Jerusalem and Judea and Samaria. And it was during that trip that I sort of understood that much of the world, the non-believing world, believes that Jews have no right in Jerusalem and Judea and Samaria and even the Golan Heights. And so the idea on that trip, at the very end of that trip, after we'd spent time in the Galilee and seen and touched the places that Jesus actually walked, it was this creative, spiritual day, I guess. And it was on that particular day after we'd left the Sea of Galilee that the idea sort of got zapped into my head of, if we made a film called I Am Israel and the people in this movie could stand in the very places where all of the Bible stories happened, that the world says, that's not even part of Israel. That's another place, not Israel. If they stood in these vineyards and in these places where the Bible happened and they said their name and they said, I am Israel, would that be an angle? Would that be a way to tell the story of what God is doing? The rebirth of the land, the return of the Jewish people, the ingathering of the exiles, and also the spiritual awakening that's happening amongst the Jewish people as they're becoming more and more and more and more and more God-focused, really in our generation, in the previous generation. If we had this sort of angle, this I Am Israel angle, we could do so much stuff in terms of storytelling. And so that's what we set out to do.
3: It changed your life when you went to Israel. And as you said, you set out to do that and create this beautiful film called I Am Israel, which is the very first film. So a quick synopsis of that. And we want to get to this second film, the sequel to I Am Israel. But it changed your life when you went to Israel. And then, boom. You created this beautiful film.
10: It changed my life in so many ways, and in my wife's life as well. In fact, I think we have three beautiful sons, and we had those children, and we were excited to have those children after we had these experiences in Israel. And I think in terms of connecting with the land and the people, and the connecting with the things that God loves, and He sends those blessings to you. I think it was all connected. But what happened was, the idea for the first movie was to show in a fun way, exciting way, beautiful way, emotional way, and visually beautiful way, so that somebody could watch the first movie and understand the biblical significance and the beauty of the land and the people for the first time. Especially, it's really made for a believing audience, a Christian audience, people that are followers of Jesus. And maybe, I know now everybody thinks about Israel all the time, but a couple of years ago, it wasn't really a thing. People want, a lot of churches and stuff, they didn't really think about Israel a whole lot. It's different now. In the beginning, it was like, is there something that we can make where somebody has been reading the Bible their whole life and they could just sit down and watch this movie and really connect with their heart to the place of God, this place? You know, it's called the Holy Land, not because it's without blemish. It's called the Holy Land because it's set apart. It's set apart from everything else. So the Temple Mount is holy because it's set apart from the rest of the place. Jerusalem is set apart. So Jerusalem's called holy because it's set apart. And the land of Israel, the whole world belongs to the Lord. But there's one place that's set apart. Doesn't mean it's without blemish, but it means it's set apart. It's special. So believers, followers of Jesus, we can connect to that set apartness, that specialness of the land of Israel. So the first movie, we talk about the rebirth of the land, what's happened over the last 100 or so years. We talk about how the Jewish people have been returning home just like the Bible foretold, just like Deuteronomy, some of the earliest books of the Bible, before they'd even gone into the promised land. God says, this is what's going to happen. But when that happens, I will call you back home. So the prophecies from Deuteronomy are unfolding in our generation. And so we tell all these beautiful stories about the real people. But it's really meant to strengthen the faith of the follower of Jesus, to connect them to the land, which strengthens their, when their faith is strengthened, their family falls after that. The family faith is strengthened as well.
3: And I will tell you that if you see I Am Israel, the first film in the series, it is so beautiful. The scenery is stunning. The interviews are amazing. You are going to get such a grasp on the land and the people of Israel when you see this very first film. But there is a sequel. The sequel is out, and it is I Am Israel, the Mountain of the King. So what mountain are we talking about here? And we want to dive into this film, the sequel, because I watched this personally and I was just blown away by how beautiful, how gorgeous the scenery was and the stories that you weaved into this film. It's just, it's incredible.
10: Thank you, John. Thank you, thank you, thank you. The second movie, if the first movie is controversial, because we talk about Judea, Samaria, Jerusalem, and elevate the Jewish people. I mean, the second movie is just nuts. So the second movie is all about the Temple Mount, but it's not what you would think. First of all, there is no such thing as actually a Temple Mount movie. Nobody's made a movie about the Temple Mount. And so the question is, okay, if you're going to do that, why would you do it? And what would it even be? What would, like, visually, what's the storyline? What happened was we finished the first movie, and a lot of people said, oh, what's the next one? What are you going to do? And as an artist, you know, a lot of times artists don't want to just repeat themselves with different locations, different characters. We want to do something new. And it came about by just trying to tap into God is on the move. What is He doing right now? Where's the heart of God? There are so many stories of Jesus on the Temple Mount. So many. Everybody knows the story of the widow's mite. And that's a Temple Mount story. There's so many things that we go through the entire Bible. Did you know that Paul got his commission to go to the Gentiles on the Temple Mount?
3: See, no, that's something I didn't realize.
10: The vision that he had when he went into a certain state, and he was worshiping God on Mount Zion, on the Temple Mount. So it's not just like a Jewish thing. By the way, even if it was a Jewish thing, there's nothing wrong with that. Like people say, oh, that's just a Jewish thing. Cool. That's not a problem. But the Temple Mount is something that is so intertwined in terms of the Christian faith, the followers of Jesus. Most of us now believe, most scholars believe that the Holy Spirit, the pouring out of the Holy Spirit was not in a little tiny room, but it was on the Temple Mount itself. And all the people that were speaking in different languages and different things, that was on the Temple Mount, the pouring out of in Acts. So it's just so connected to our worldview, our faith, but we don't really talk about it so much. And when we look at the Temple Mount, we say like, oh, you know, it's not like it once was, and like we don't really know how to perceive it. But biblically, if you look at what the Temple Mount is, Mount Zion is, it's all about a place of worship. It's all about a place of prayer. It's all about celebrating the feasts of the Lord at this one place. And why is that significant? Because all of Israel would come together. Can you imagine, you know, events during the course of an entire year where all the believers would actually come together and worship God together? That was the Temple Mount. It was also a place of dedication, dedicating your heart to God. It was a place of rededication, where if you had fallen short, you could go back and rededicate. You know, Jesus tells the story about the tax collector that would stand in the back of the Temple Mount and beat his chest, and he was sort of honoring this guy. So that's sort of just a setup. It's so much a part. If we could worship God anywhere, this would be the place. This would be the place. So I said, okay, if we can make a movie about what this represents, not about conflict, not about any kind of violence. It's not even, if you watch the movie, you wouldn't even know that there's conflict. What can we do in order to make a movie about God's heart and God's design for this place? So the idea came, if we had an adventure movie that followed the path of the glory of God from the Sinai wilderness and the deserts, and followed that path of the glory of God / Ark of the Covenant, the trail that it made from the desert up through the Jordan River, Joshua's altar, down through Shiloh, down through when it was captured by the Philistines, up to Jerusalem, to the city of David, and then finally where the glory of God came to the final resting place, the Temple Mount. And so we have this exciting storyline with jeeps and horses and helicopters and underground caves, and we track where the Ark was. And through that, we're able to have a lot of exciting things for children, a lot of exciting things for young adults, where there's a lot of action, there's a lot of emotion, and we can tell this story. And intercut with those stories, we have Jewish people featured in the movie, just like the first time in Israel, where we tell their stories. And I can go into that if you'd like, but we tell their stories about how their heart is really just pointed towards this place of worship.
3: You have some very interesting characters that are following this journey that you're talking about. Who are these? I think there's three characters in the film that you use to kind of follow this journey.
10: The leader of our expedition is a man named Daron Kedar. And this is a documentary, so all of these, I'll tell who they are, but these are the actual people in real life. So it's not scripted, it's not fake. But Daron is a real IDF big shot. He's been very active for the last number of years in defending Israel, defending his family, defending the Jewish people of Israel through these things that have happened. But in our expedition story, Daron leads this expedition to all these places. And Joshua Waller from the Israel Guys is part of the expedition, and he's from the United States. And then John Enerson is from Europe, and he's a believer, and he is also sort of like the scholar on the team. And so he's part of the expedition. And so there's a great dynamic. Everybody's very different. And so the dialogue and what they also experience on a personal level is also different, because they come from different places. Now, our Jewish characters are also, that we intercut through the movie, very unique, very interesting people. One of the elements of Mount Zion is music. Music is so important to God. And in the church, so many of the influences that we have in terms of praise and worship and our lyrics come straight from the Psalms. And so many of those Psalms were recited every single day on the Temple Mount. And of course, many of your listeners know that God had his own worship team, and it was called the Levites. You know, amazing people that were raised up just to lead the people of Israel and any of the people from the nations that would come to lead them in prayer, lead them in worship. And so I really desperately wanted to find a man who was a Levite, who was a musician, who also had a heart to worship God on the Temple Mount. And everybody said, that's going to be hard in our day and age. Like, and it was the easiest thing in the world. Like, it took like a day to find Yair Levy, who is in the movie, and he performs a song that we believe the melody comes directly from King David's melody. And he performs that song on the southern steps leading up until the Temple Mount. Because still, it's still, you know, for Christians, for Jews to sing, to worship God, to pray on the Temple Mount, it's either illegal or it's touch and go. Like, you can definitely get arrested. So we have Yair with his fantastic son, who's about maybe 9 or so in the movie. They sit and they perform this beautiful melody of King David. We have another family that we follow to Jerusalem during Passover. And I wanted to show a large Jewish family that ascends to Jerusalem and celebrates the Passover and participates in the priestly blessing at the Temple Mount. And one more thing. Our narrator is back, John Rhys-Davies from the Lord of the Rings and the Indiana Jones movies. And I thought of John in this particular story because when the priestly blessing comes, it comes first in Hebrew from the Western Wall. So you hear it recited in Hebrew. And you see all the families around in there, and they're blessing. They're getting blessed, but they're also, a lot of the men are holding their sons on their head, touching their heads in order to also, as they're blessed, they're blessing their sons. And so we hear that in Hebrew, and it's beautiful. And then the music comes in, and then you hear the best voice in the world, John Rhys-Davies, and he tells the audience what is being said in English. May the Lord bless you and keep you. It's really, really cool.
3: Powerful film. It is the sequel to I Am Israel. I Am Israel, the mountain of King that will bring you on this beautiful, stunning, cinematic journey there in Israel. And I want to encourage you to find out more about this. 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You can download the film. You can watch it, you know, online. There's DVD copies available. There's a lot of ways for you to get both of these films, but especially the sequel. What stands out to you right now, just thinking about it, that kind of surprised you when you were filming this? Anything coming to your mind that, like, wow? Because you did a lot of research in this whole thing. Anything that pops to your mind, like, wow, this, I didn't realize this. Probably the whole film, I don't know.
10: When I started, I made a list. I had this little I Am Israel movie journal for ideas, and I made a list of every single thing that Jesus either said or did or was connected to on the Temple Mount. And I just found over and over and over and over and over, found so many sayings that everybody's so familiar with, but we didn't necessarily know where that happened. And it's so integral to our faith. But as we were filming the movie, I really feel like God, we try to attach ourselves to what God is doing in the earth as we do these stories. And so I feel like God gave us this blessing of being able to make this film without a lot of attention, without a lot of conflict, because as soon as we finished it, the conflict started. And you know what I'm talking about. All the attention started with Israel, and everybody has an opinion. And I feel like God allowed us to make this, to shoot it and to complete it in this special time of peace, so that now when things have broken out, It's a tool now. It's a powerful thing. A number of years ago, like I said, nobody really had a strong opinion about Israel. Now, I feel like everybody has two strong opinions. Wherever they live in the world, they really have a strong opinion about their own country, and they really have a strong opinion about Israel. And it's this spiritual thing that's going on. And I believe that there's a lot of believers that are not Jewish, that have no Jewish ancestry at all. And this is our time to be doing what we can do, whether it's in the arts, whether it's through music or storytelling or filmmaking or podcasting or movie making, any of this stuff, or whether it's speaking or whether it's in the business world. I feel like the followers of Jesus right now that have no Jewish, you know what I mean? Because if you already have Jewish ancestry, people would be like, well, of course you care about the Jews because your ancestry comes from the Jews. I'm talking about people like me that have no ancestry at all, that are passionate about the Jewish people and the land of Israel and want to elevate them, that they would be the head in the land of Israel and want to elevate them, that they would be the head and not the tail. And I feel like this is God's given us this up, even though there's a lot of conflict and a lot of

0: Temple Mount, which is located in Jerusalem, why all the focus on Jerusalem? It seems like the world is just fixated on this city and, you know, on the temple. Why?
1: It's so simple, but it's hard to even fathom that this is unfolding in front of our eyes. It's always been, you know, this was the Temple Mount is the place where the binding of Isaac happened, where Abraham almost offered up his son. The Jewish people believe that the dust that God used to create Adam came directly from the Temple Mount. And I love that idea. It's a legend, but I love that idea because for Christians, we have this book called Revelation, and everything comes back to the Temple Mount. Everything comes back to Mount Zion. There's a river. There's a tree. Everything comes back. And so to look at the Garden of Eden and then to the Temple Mount and say, this might have actually been the same place in terms of a storytelling thing that God did, but it's a real thing. So the fact that everything is all the attention of the world more and more and more, even more than even 10 years ago, is on Jerusalem. It's where our heart should be as well. There's a minister that I've heard says, right now what's going on in the earth is people in the Christian world have to decide if they're going to have a Rome-based Christianity or a Jerusalem-based Christianity. And I'm saying this nothing against any particular denomination, but to connect our hearts and our foundation for our faith, that if that bedrock, if that foundation stone, so to speak, can be on Jerusalem and everything that God's done there and everything Jesus did there, I think that affects our worldview in a positive way.
0: That is so true, and this film is making a huge impact. It is actually being screened in churches around the world, and here in the United States, thousands and thousands of screenings. And so I want to encourage people to, if you're, talk to your pastor about this, go to IamIsraelFilm.com, screen this in your church, because you will be blessed. It's not controversial. It is beautiful. It is going to connect you to the land of Israel. It is going to connect you to the Bible, and you're going to be able to think about all those things. So IamIsraelFilm.com, a lot of people have done that.
1: And small group Bible studies and college campuses. Anyone that has a small group, we've got books and we have these two movies and we have other things too on the website that small groups can take a couple of weeks in their Bible studies and really connect with this stuff and connect also with the biblical passages that a lot of these movies are based on. The music also is one more thing. We spent a fortune on the music for this movie. I won't even tell you how much it was, but it would, you know, you could almost buy a house for the amount of money we spent. But it was intentional. The music is huge. We have a full, we have a huge orchestra, day and a half to record this huge orchestra. Aaron Schust, who I think has been on your show, Aaron's a good friend, and Aaron wrote a song for the end credits. Kind of like what they do in Titanic, kind of like what they do in Robin Hood, where the end credits song is this amazing song that you hear throughout the movie in terms of the melody. But in terms of you saying it's not controversial, but it's super uplifting and will make your spirit soar, so much of that comes from the music. And we really did everything we could to have this big, you know, John Williams, Star Wars type score to really get the emotions thriving on this thing.
0: You are going to be connected to the land of Israel. You're going to be connected to Jerusalem, the Temple Mount. You're going to see the beautiful filming of David Kern, this award-winning film producer and writer. It's hard to describe on how beautiful these films are. And then the music that you just mentioned, it's very hard to describe this unless you see it firsthand for yourself, you know, on that TV screen or however you're going to watch it there at the church or wherever. But it is absolutely gorgeous. It's beautiful. It's going to inspire you. It's going to connect you to Israel. It's going to give you a greater love for the Bible. It's going to give you a greater love for the Jewish people. And so we want everybody to get a copy of this, and you can find out more when you go to IamIsraelFilm.com, IamIsraelFilm.com. Go to that website, see everything that they have to offer there. They've got a lot of things to offer that you can check out, including the church screenings that you can find out more about, downloading the films. You can get that on DVD if you still have a DVD player. Some people do or don't, but there's a lot of ways for you to see this film.

0: David, I love what you do. I'm so thankful for the work that you do, and I can't wait for the next one.
1: Thanks, brother.
2: If you're a pastor or a church leader, I want to challenge you to screen this film in your church for your congregation. There is so much disinformation out there among so many regarding the Jewish people and the land of Israel. This film will just bring to life the people and the land of Israel. It is absolutely beautiful. So I want to challenge you, please reach out to David Kern, and he'll tell you how you can screen this film at your church. I Am Israel movies have screened in 12,000 plus churches around the world, and you are invited to host a free screening for your congregation, even your small group, college, or even school. So reach out to David Kern, and you can find out more info about that. 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IamIsraelFilm.com, IamIsraelFilm.com. Please check that out. 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I'm John Riley.
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5: How do you forgive when you've been hurt? How do you extend the olive branch when maybe you're the one in the right? Hi, Alex McFarland here. We're at NRB. If you hear ambient noise in the background, it's because we're on the floor of the largest annual convention of Christian communicators in the world. And we are always blessed because we get to visit with dear, dear friends in the family of God. And one of those is with me now, June Hunt, who I have just come to love like family. She is so prolific in her writing. She's really a Christian broadcasting legend. And June, I want to thank you for making time to be with us. You are so gracious.
6: I love it.
5: With your time. And for those that may be unaware, before you and I talk about forgiveness and one of your most recent books, tell people about this conference. You're on the board of NRB, National Religious Broadcasters, as am I. But how would you describe this for the listener who wonders what all it is we do at NRB?
6: Well, when you think of family, you think of people that you know and that there is like understanding and similar experiences. Well, that's what this is. It helps us to know each other. And it makes it so people aren't just remote. Just like when I first met you, I just liked you. And I mean, you and I both played guitar, and we kind of had a bond after that. And
5: through music.
6: Yeah, and so this is where you have an opportunity. There are several thousand people here, but you meet people, and you can learn from each other.
5: Yes. June, the Lord is on the move. I think here in America, we hear bad news and, you know, there's churches closing. But folks, be assured, Jesus Christ is King of Kings. Jesus Christ is winning souls to salvation. And the Lord is at work in this 21st century, isn't he?
6: Yes. And I was surprised early on, a number of years ago, when people would from other countries, they would look at our material, and first it was Russia and Ukraine and Romania, and they would ask for our material. They wanted to translate it. And then, so we're in 36 languages, not because of me, but it's the material. They said, we are given doctrine in all these languages, but we are not told how to live our lives according to the doctrine. In other words, what do we do with all these problems? So areas of abuse, domestic violence, childhood sexual abuse, we have materials on that, on forgiveness, on all kinds of things, on 108 topics. So the bottom line is what we do at our ministry called Hope for the Heart, from the beginning, which in the beginning was literally 40 years ago when we first began in 1986. A lot of people listening weren't even born then, but the point is, I said, no, I don't want to do radio. And they said, but if you were to be heard here, I'd spoken on, is your Isaac on the altar? And this man, these four men said, but what if you were heard here, all these other places, because you can't be there physically. What if you were heard? And I thought, oh, I hadn't thought of it that way, because I didn't want to be, I'm opposed to being a star. I don't like that image. And so, and a lot of people will say, oh, here's a star. And I go, no. Yeah, but the bottom line is people want to know what to do when they face tremendous adversity or painful things in their lives. Or, you know, what if they have anger, depression? And we should go down all the emotions. So they want answers of what to do. And we're a what-to-do ministry. We present biblical hope and practical help.
5: You know, my wife and I were counseling with a couple over the weekend, and their college-age daughter has been on several mission trips, and she's on fire for the Lord, and she feels like she wants to be a career missionary.
6: Wow.
5: Which you don't hear that so much anymore.
6: Right.
5: But the mother and dad, who love the Lord, they were very frightened by this prospect. And I said, into the life of every Christian, there's an Isaac that must be put on the altar.
6: Excellent.
5: For those that may not know that biblical allusion, talk about that. Abraham and Isaac. And I really think our future Christian growth depends on being willing to trust God with our Isaac. Yeah. Am I right?
6: Yeah. What you're talking about is an amazing story. Here is this godly man, Abraham, and he literally is told by God, take your, and this was a prayed for son, prayed for, God, please, you know, and so here is this son, and take him, he's a young man now, take him and literally sacrifice his life, meaning you are to, so he knows he's supposed to take the life of his son. And what's interesting about that story is you see early the next morning, he rises and goes. It's not like waiting a lot of days. God, I want to bargain with you about this, because he was beloved. But the bottom line is he travels and goes where he is told by God to go and has the preparation already. And amazingly, there was the preparation of the son on the altar of sacrifice, and he's ready to thrust the knife into his son out of obedience to God, and an angel of the Lord, where we could say Jesus, literally stopped him and literally provided a ram in the thicket.
5: You know, I love the wording there. It says, God will provide himself. And on that the mountains of Moriah, there was a thorn-crowned lamb. Centuries later, June, there would be another thorn-crowned lamb on Golgotha.
6: And that would be Jesus himself.
5: Isn't that amazing?
6: Yes. And in fact, it was John the Baptist, his cousin, who first sees Jesus and goes, "Behold the Lamb of God who takes away the sin of the world."
5: Amen. We've got to take a brief break. We're going to come back from NRB, June Hunt, hopefortheheart.org, hopefortheheart.org. She's a prolific author and broadcaster, an amazing woman of God. She's our guest when we return after this.
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5: Welcome back to the program. Alex McFarland here along with a longtime friend and colleague, June Hunt. June, one of your most recent books, Forgiveness, Releasing You is Freeing Me. You know, I think about how God so loved the world to make our forgiveness possible through His Son, Jesus. But human to human, why is it so hard sometimes for people to forgive?
6: The first time I ever taught on this topic, I said, "What do you think forgiveness means?" And the first response was, "It means being a doormat." Mm. The second response was, "It means being a weak martyr." Well, no, it's being strong enough to be Christ-like. It's not weakness. And my objection, I had become a Christian as a teenager, and then I had a father after I became a Christian. Well, all my dad had three families going on concurrently, so it was a messy, terrible thing that I grew up with, and I didn't tell people because I couldn't explain my existence, and dad was cruel. So when I was 12, we moved into his house. 11 months later, my parents married. But then I'm 15 and for the first time being exposed to authentic Christianity, and then I'm learning something, and my life started changing in everything but this one area. And it was a number of years later that I didn't know what to do with the concept of forgiveness because I thought, how could it be right? You're just letting somebody off the hook. So I could not understand it, Alex. It was really hard. I didn't tell anybody. I just didn't know what to do with the scriptures. Like, there's Colossians 3:13, bear with each other and forgive whatever grievance you have against one another. Forgive as the Lord forgave you.
5: Yes.
6: I thought, how could that be right? So I just had to take those forgiveness passages and just kind of put them over there. Now I'm a youth director, but the bottom line is I didn't have any understanding about forgiveness, because how could it be that you just let people off the hook? And then later, my mother had just been cut down by my dad, just how he could treat her that way when she's kind. And I went to her and I said, how could you be so kind to him? You heard what he said. And she said, oh, honey. Now, this changed my life. Oh, honey, he doesn't know the Lord. If he only knew the Lord, he wouldn't be that way.
5: Mm.
6: I thought, oh, she's not focusing on his fault. She's focusing on his need. His need is to have a changed life through Christ. And I was stunned. And so then a man asked me a question, because he knew I had difficulty with forgiveness. And he said, June, what percentage wrong do you think your father has been, and what percentage do you think you were wrong? I answered, Dad is 98% wrong, and I would be 92%. I mean, I would be 2% wrong.
5: Sure,
6: I thought, but I didn't even know what the 2% would be, because I always tried to mitigate and do everything in the family to try to help the family exist. And finally, I prayed. I said, God, I had told the leaders and the youth, the most difficult thing for a parent is an ungrateful child. And I thought, where have I been ungrateful? And so I finally went to Dad. I said, Dad, I want you to know, it dawned on me, I've been an ungrateful daughter. I haven't thanked you for a roof over the head or food on the table. Would you be willing to forgive me? And he was so surprised. He said, the pleasure was all mine. And he went right back to the newspaper. I thought, you mean there's no discussion, no nothing? But I know I did what was right. And I needed to ask forgiveness for where I had been wrong. And then what occurred, he used to blame me for everything. My two sisters said, June, you know, Dad always blamed you for everything. And I knew I would be unjustly accused, but, you know, that's just, you grow up and that's the way it is.
5: Yeah.
6: And so but I did notice Dad was not blaming me for everything.
5: His demeanor changed.
6: It did change, and that was a big surprise. And I will say, actually, at the end of his life, he was 86 years old, and I had tried to present Jesus as Lord and Savior when I was 25 years old. And then I had been speaking in Florida, and so I came back on his birthday. He was already in bed. It was a Sunday, and I said, Dad, and he always wanted me to sing. So he always wanted me to sing, oh, Danny boy, the pipes are calling.
5: Indeed.
6: He loved Danny boy.
5: One of the greatest songs ever,
6: yeah,
5: by the way.
6: So I sang Danny boy, and then I thought, let me try again. And so I presented the plan of salvation. And at the end, I said, would you be willing to humble your heart and pray to receive Jesus as your personal Lord and Savior? And to my shock, he said yes.
5: Amen.
6: And so I led him in that prayer. And so I went to my mother. I said, Mom, I need to tell you something. I just don't know that it's real. I did not have the faith as big as a mustard seed.
5: I think we've all been there.
6: But she said, June, if he prayed that prayer with you, it will be the first time. Many people have tried to present Jesus as Lord and Savior, but your father would never, Billy Graham tried. He would not. And then she said to me, there was a man on Wednesday who started to present Jesus, and all of a sudden he cut that man off and said, no, you know, you're not going to talk with me about that. If anybody's going to talk with me, it'll be my daughter June. And I thought, what?
5: Goodness.
6: I mean, and so I finally did believe that he really did do this to pray to receive Jesus. So what I say is, don't give up.
5: We've got to take a break. We're talking with June Hunt, longtime friend and colleague. Folks, stay tuned. We're back after this.
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5: Welcome back to the program. Well, to conclude, you know, we've been talking about forgiveness, and June Hunt is just one of the most trusted voices on the radio and in print. Forgiveness, releasing you is freeing me. And June, in the previous segment, what a beautiful story of how God used you to bring your father to faith in Christ. And before your father's heart was won, God did a work in your heart, and it's just magnificent. You know, no doubt there are people listening, and let me just give some of the objections that I've heard in the ministry. They'll say, but if I forgive, I guess the wounds and the pain that I've felt don't even count. Or it's just maybe saying what they did so many years ago was okay. Would you speak to the person listening that has some legitimate hurts, mm-hmm. and the idea of forgiveness seems just kind of contrary to human nature, which it is, but it doesn't mean we're just ignoring that a wrong may have been done. But forgiveness, well, I'll put it this way and I'll throw it to you. I've seen unforgiveness destroy marriages.
6: Yes.
5: I've seen unforgiveness split churches.
6: Mm-hmm.
5: I've seen Satan use unforgiveness to his advantage.
6: Mm-hmm.
5: And that's very sad, isn't it?
6: Some people think that forgiveness is the equivalent of excusing sin. It doesn't matter the pain that you've caused. That is not right. Saying what was once wrong is now right, that is not logical, so that isn't true.
5: It's not what we're saying.
6: No. And therefore, notice, when Jesus forgave a woman in adultery, he said, go and sin no more. So it's not like there is no consequence. Jesus is clear. We don't let sin continue as far as we are concerned. So it's imperative that we evaluate what is our rationale for not forgiving. I wrote a book called How to Forgive When You Don't Feel Like It. There was a man who wrote me a letter, and he said, he evaluates books. And
5: a book reviewer?
6: Yeah, thank you, that's it. And so I didn't know that there were books that were reviewed. And so he said, I didn't have that much faith in this book, or confidence, or some word like that. And he said, but it changed my life. And I'm reading this, and he said, this was his reason. I thought forgiveness meant you have to reconcile. You have to reconcile with the person who did you wrong. And he said, it was very clear. You made the point, forgiveness is not reconciliation. It doesn't require reconciliation. And so this was my rationale in the book. Forgiveness can take place with only one person. Reconciliation requires two people, meaning forgiveness is a decision to release the offender. Reconciliation is the effort to rejoin the offender. And that means forgiveness involves a change of thinking about the offender. Reconciliation involves a change of behavior by the offender. Forgiveness is a free gift. Right. You give to the one who's broken trust. Reconciliation is a restored relationship based on restored trust. So that restored trust is huge. Mm-hmm. And what that means for us is forgiveness is extended even if it's not earned. But reconciliation is offered to the offender because it has been earned. Mm-hmm. And therefore, forgiveness is unconditional, regardless of a lack of repentance.
5: Right.
6: But reconciliation is conditional based on repentance. So I think those distinctions are imperative. They're not Indeed. The same at all.
5: In your book, Forgiveness, I think this is profound. You write this, quote, "Relationships filled with resentment ultimately perish. Relationships filled with forgiveness ultimately prevail." And I think the reason I want to bring that out is I have just watched bitterness and resentment not only break apart lives, but really I've watched unforgiveness age people. I mean, I can almost tell it. It takes its toll, doesn't it?
6: It's tragic because this is the opposite of what Jesus is about.
5: You know, we're almost out of time, and it's always such a blessing to visit with you. But in Philippians 3:10, there's a famous verse. A lot of Christians love it. It says, "That I may know him and the power of his resurrection." But there's another sentence in there. It says, "And the fellowship of his sufferings." Mm. Yeah, we don't always bring that. Is it fair to say this as we close, that forgiveness and extending grace, that's an opportunity to know what it feels like to be Jesus? Because he forgave. We didn't deserve it. But folks, to grow, to be like Jesus, maybe in a minuscule degree, to experience what it felt like to be the Savior, we forgive even if the one we're extending it to, we don't feel like deserves it.
6: The issue isn't deserving. When we experience pain, hurt, you know what I learned? It gave me empathy, compassion for those who have also been hurt. And that is incredibly valuable, meaning to say, I too went through this. Mm-hmm. I too had a cruel father. Mm-hmm. And this is what I learned through that and what to do. So you earn credibility when you've gone through trials. In fact, the Bible even says we are called to suffer. Mm-hmm. that we will be persecuted. The Bible is clear. This is not, it's not come to Christ and, oh, it's a bed of roses. And there are theologians, or there, I'll say this, they are not being biblical when they say, just come to Christ and everything will just be wonderful. Just this is not.
5: Milk and cookies. In fact, when you seriously walk with Jesus, sometimes that's when life really does get challenging.
6: Yeah.
5: We're almost out of time. June Hunt, you are such a blessing. The website is hopefortheheart.org. The book is Forgiveness, along with many, many more. We're out of time today, but I want to say thank you for being the servant of God that you are, but also thank you, June Hunt, for being the example that you are. You've inspired millions, myself included.
6: I love that we are friends, and I consider you a genuine friend.
5: And I you.
6: Thank
5: Blessings.
6: You.
5: Blessings. Folks, thanks for listening, and remember, Jesus is as close by as a prayer.
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13: This is the Middle East Report. 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And of course, we bring you truthful reporting on what's happening in that part of the world. 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This is From Israel to the Body of Christ. 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Gather the Nations began with a vision from Joshua Aaron, well-known singer, songwriter, and a Jewish believer in Jesus from Israel.
14: I just felt like we need to gather, and every year gather on or acknowledging the Feast of Trumpets. What is that? Feast of Trumpets is really, I believe it's the foreshadowing feast of the return of our Messiah. He is coming soon. You know, even those, my brethren, Jewish brethren, fellow Jewish brethren who believe that Messiah is coming, Feast of Trumpets really represents that. We believe he's coming soon. I believe he's coming back again. And I want to thank all of you, my Christian brothers and sisters, who've been standing with us, worshiping with us. We will not bow to the gods of men. We will worship the God of Israel. We will go up and worship and gather God of Abraham, Isaac, and Jacob. And today, I'm not going to hop on a train car. I'm not going to leave at the person's beck and call. I am going to stand up. We didn't realize that they meant business when they said they were going to take us away. We didn't realize what they were going to do in the end. Well, now they've told us what they would like to do. They would like to eradicate us. And they've said this, the Hamas Charter, even though France, even though England are agreeing with them and giving them a Palestinian state, even though their charter says it is the elimination of our people, we will stand together and we will just simply worship and give it to God. Please come join us. Go to gatherthenations.org, gatherthenations.org, worshiping the God of Abraham, Isaac, and Jacob together. As for me and my house, we will worship the Lord. I hope to see you there. Just go to gatherthenations.org. Bring your shofars. Bring your dancing shoes as we celebrate the Feast of Trumpets. God bless you. And may God be praised in all that he does. May he be worshiped everywhere we go.
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15: So I had a friend that invited me to come to Gather the Nations, and my background is Southern Baptist, and so coming has been such a blessing for me because I've learned about Israeli dance. 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
16: Gathering together like this is really important because it brings different denominations together that wouldn't normally gather. The worship experience is amazing. 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
17: I think the fellowship and meeting the people and just seeing that even though there's some singers that we listen to and we love and everything, but it's just everybody is just for Christ.
18: 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And we did not expect that to happen during that time. It was just a beautiful, sweet time of worship.
16: I would absolutely recommend this to other people, and we do.
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2: 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That's the Middle East Report. I'm John Riley.
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22: I'm Paul Hastings, and you're listening to the season 11 premiere of Compelled, where we use gripping, immersive storytelling to bring to life Christian testimonies from the kingdom of God told by the people compelled to live for Him. Over the next 4 months, we'll be bringing you an entire season of brand new testimonies, showcasing the power of Christ to transform lives. Recently, we heard from Oscar Navarro. Oscar wasn't just an atheist, he was a zealot. The absence of an earthly father in his life simply reinforced the truth that Christians were stupid, and they needed to be put in their place. There was no father in heaven looking down from above. All this world had to offer was chaos. But as Oscar pursued earthly pleasures, there were some questions that just couldn't be answered. Perhaps he did have a loving father after all. You can hear that entire story by tuning into episode number 112 with Oscar Navarro. Today, our guest is Jaith Candy, a sworn member of a street gang. Jaith found his entire identity in the gang and was willing to do anything he was asked. And when Jaith was incarcerated for his involvement in a murder, he was willing to protect his gang no matter the cost. Until one day when the Holy Spirit asked him a simple question. So gather around, lean in, and join us for this compelling story from the kingdom of God. I met Jaith several years ago, and after he shared a quick synopsis of his testimony with me, I've always known that I wanted to hear the entire thing. And finally, I got my wish. Jaith was born in Northern California and then moved to the city of Oceanside, about halfway between Los Angeles and San Diego. And at first, his life seemed pretty normal.
23: Anyone who's been to Oceanside, they know, like, it is a beautiful city. We lived probably about a 5 to 10 minute drive from the beach. Growing up, my mom would actually take us to church. My dad, not a Christian, great guy. He would come to church with us, but Like it was just something to do on the weekend with the family. You know, my perspective of God, I was not a believer, and I don't remember hearing the gospel. I'm sure I did. It was nothing to me. I don't remember talking about it or wanting to believe it or anything like that. I don't remember Sunday service, really, as a kid or children's class. And so I knew of him. I knew the name, and I probably would have called myself a Christian because it was very cultural to do that. But I didn't have any relationship. There was nothing there.
22: Oceanside had a large military community, which meant a lot of neighbors and school friends from different ethnicities. And strangely enough, there's a very large but mostly hidden gang scene. And unless you know what you're looking for, you'll look right past it without knowing. Jaith was still a kid and had no idea that gangs were even around, but he was becoming prime material.
23: I was 10 years old and I was finishing fifth grade. My friend let me know that he had got some weed from his older brother. So we decided, well, like, hey, let's try it. This makes me feel weird and I like it. You know, that summer was pretty crazy. I started smoking a lot. And it also opened up the door to trying different types of drugs. One in particular was methamphetamine. That summer was also the first time that I got arrested. What happened was me and a friend randomly going around the school and breaking off all the screens with our hockey sticks. And we started banging on windows with our sticks. All of a sudden, a police officer comes around the corner with his gun drawn on us and is yelling at us to put the sticks down and stop and get down. And I'm freaking out. 10 years old and I have a police officer pointing a gun at me. Well, I was arrested, but I was never taken, thankfully. They called our parents. They came and picked us up. I don't think I really cared about what I was doing was wrong. I didn't feel guilty. I got caught and like, shoot, now I got to pay the price. And at home, it was just, I think I was grounded for a little while. That 10 years old, tried weed, tried meth, got arrested. And that was my summer. That was the summer of being 10 years old until I got into middle school. Continued to smoke a lot of weed. Started to drink alcohol. I started stealing things. I'd go to the corner store, the gas station, and walk in, get a bag of chips, get a soda, and just walk out. And that became a daily thing almost. Started to steal more things. Steal money from my parents, and then I would use it to go buy weed. I always felt left out, and maybe I wasn't left out, but I always felt left out. I always felt that I was not good enough and that there was always something I needed to prove to somebody. And I would see others, and maybe they were really good at sports. And I wondered, why am I not good at sports? Why, when I try, I don't get the recognition in academics as well. I always felt like I did try. I tried to listen. I tried to understand, but I never got the grades I wanted. So I felt dumb. And so I'd get angry very easily. I just couldn't fit in. I started to find myself like, oh, there's more of a connection with kids that were doing drugs, that were drinking, that were going to the same parties or doing similar things as me. And so, you know, with that feeling, really starting to hang out with the wrong group of kids, I also started to notice the way groups started to get created, where it really started to depend on where you lived. And where once everybody was kind of okay and cool with each other in elementary, now there's different cliques, different groups going on, and they might not like each other. And it really had to do with the gangs. You got the Mexican gangs, you got some more of the black gangs. There's Asian gangs and white gangs and Samoan gangs. Of course, if you had family, it was a generational thing. It would start a lot sooner. I wasn't in that group because I didn't have family members that were involved in the gang lifestyle. But it was noticeable. And that continued to grow into high school, that separation. I wasn't necessarily looking to be involved in a gang at that time. I don't think I had a desire to. I was just focused on popularity and thinking about drugs and alcohol and what made me feel good. And a lot of times it came down to, outside of the drugs, stealing things. It grew into, I went to other stores and stole things, you know, bigger items, clothes, electronics. And then I would eventually start sneaking out at night and breaking into cars in the neighborhood. I was not even looking for anything specific. I think I liked the thrill and the idea of I broke into a car, I took something, and I got away with it. It made me feel good. It made me feel like I was good at something. And that just stuck with me, kind of helped me feel more so that, like, if I'm going to go and do anything, it's probably not going to be college, probably not going to be what my parents do, which is work hard and provide for the family. What's good for me is I like stealing things, so I'm going to go steal more things. Maybe even try to sell drugs because I like smoking and I see guys with money. Well, at least they got a lot of my money. So that's what was going on in my head. There was one night that during this buildup, and again, I don't know why I turned to God during that moment, but I did, and I was angry with him because I started to believe that, well, I'm not good at this or this, not good at sports or school, relationships. Nothing is going right for me because of you, God. And I audibly cursed at him. I said, I hate you. If this is what life is, I don't want any part of it being with you. And I didn't understand really what I was saying at that time, but I think ultimately the result of it was I decided that I was going to try even less at life. I wanted to be involved in something I knew was wrong. And so shortly, maybe a day or a couple days after that, you know, I had already decided I'm going to ask these guys if I can join the same gang that they're in. They agreed, like, yeah, we might as well have this guy in here. We know him. They trust me. Quote unquote, trust me, because we got high all the time together. And so I ended up, I was 15 years old, ended up getting jumped into this gang. And what it meant was that for a minute, I had to fight a group of other guys, five other guys that were already part of the gang. And if I'd fallen down, then time stopped. And until I could get back up, the time wouldn't start again. And I had maybe been in one or two fights, small little fights before that, but this was the first time actually, I think, feeling how much it hurts to get hit multiple times. These guys were my friends. This is what I called my friends at the time. Yeah. You know, when it was up, I mean, we shook hands. This was it. I was now part of the gang. Drank a lot that night to help ease the pain that my face was in. And, you know, I felt good. I felt like, okay, I'm a part of something. I was no longer on the outside of something. I was on the inside. The gang, what it was, is the big picture. It was a blood gang in Oceanside. And there was a offset, a little group of, you know, some of the younger crowd, some of the younger guys. And we called ourselves Do Dirt Mob. Why? Is because essentially doing dirt is like you're getting into fights. You're doing things for the name of the gang. Terms like doing dirt or putting in work were terms used by because you're performing certain actions specifically for the gang. So I got jumped in to that gang, to the Do Dirt Mob. And so being part of that gang meant that I now was representing being a blood.
22: For context, the Bloods are one of the most notorious criminal gangs in America, known for their extensive drug trafficking, violent crime, and fierce rivalry with the Crips gang. Now, Jaith was barely out of middle school, so he wasn't really considered a full member of the Bloods yet. His local neighborhood gang was called a SET, the Do Dirt Mob, or DDM. But his gang involvement became very serious very fast.
23: His name is Rusty Sayaw. He was well known in the area. One day after school, he was by himself and he went to the local corner store. And the story goes is that he had gotten into a fight with a couple guys. And these guys were part of the Deep Valley Crips. Again, story goes is that, you know, he was winning. And I've seen him fight. I would not want to fight him. He was big, he was strong, fast. And so this group, I think he was winning. Well, one of them pulled out a gun. And when he realized it, he took off running. And essentially, I think they shot him in the back and he collapsed in the middle of the busy street and he died there. And I got a phone call quickly after that by one of the older guys. He had essentially asked me, do I have a gun? And I said, no. He said, well, you better get one. So that night, I was able to get my hands on a gun. And that pretty much, for me, started the next 2 years of me carrying a gun. I was 16. I carried it to school. And I know others did as well. On the street corner near where he died, they set up a little vigil, kind of light vigil. And so we would be out there a lot. A lot of drinking going on at the corner. And especially as it got dark, really the only people who were there were going to be gang members and maybe some family. It was pretty risky being out there. You're open to attack. You're open to getting shot at pretty easily. Well, I was one of the younger guys that had that access to a gun pretty quickly. And so I was carrying several nights standing outside. And ultimately it was just to make sure if someone comes by and starts shooting, I got to shoot back. One of those nights, Rusty's mom was out there. I think she was probably drinking. And she was asking me questions. And these questions were essentially, am I as upset as her at what happened to Rusty? And if so, am I also willing to do what's necessary to make sure that these guys pay? Of course, I told her, yes, definitely. But, you know, looking back on that now, like a mom who is so hurt that she just lost her 16-year-old son to this violence that she has known. Her husband was a big-time gang member. Her sons have been involved in this and family has been involved in this. And her response, you know, striking to me now is the mindset. The depravity is, I want these guys to pay. Like I said, I told her yes. Yes, I was. And I think that was enough for her to walk away and be okay with whatever I was doing there. Well, after that, I was carrying a gun more often. And that was also a point where I decided even more so where I need to be more involved, to be more willing to do stuff. And became really good friends with a couple guys, and their older brother was one of the leaders. And there was some fear for sure that I had to know that if they tell me to do something, I have to do it. I can't look weak in front of this guy because, I mean, he could tell any of the other guys to do something to me and they would have to do it. Same thing for me. If he told me like, hey, you need to go do this, I have to go do it. And so there's several times he told me to, you know, take drugs, meth. He was a meth dealer, to one of his customers. And so I'd have to go and do the transaction for him. And that's just how it went. The older guys had the power. The older guys had the ability to tell us to do things. But I started noticing that a couple of these guys that I initially thought were like, oh, these guys are hard. These guys are down to get into it. Well, when I would be out in the neighborhood, like they were nowhere to be found. They would say a lot at school, maybe get in fights at school. But when it came to being in the neighborhood, they stayed home. The term for guys like that were called playground gangsters. They were willing to act tough on the playground, but once they left the playground, school, they weren't anywhere to be found. And so because I noticed that, I made sure that I was not going to, like, I wanted to be known as someone who was willing to do things. One afternoon, just random school day, I'm over at a friend's house. It was me, one other guy, and another older dude. Essentially said, you know, let's get in the car. And we started driving around to another neighborhood that was known to be Crip neighborhood. And we drove by this one house that he knew some gang members lived there. And we saw two guys. There was a window pretty much in the front, and two guys looked like probably watching TV. And he told us, like, hey, this is an opportunity. Like, we gotta get them. So we drive back to his house and pick up a pistol. And I don't remember if it was me who initiated or if they asked me, but the decision was that I was gonna do the one to pull the trigger. So we drove over there and it was getting dark, and we drive by the house and the guys are no longer there. I think figured at that point, it's like, okay, well, we've missed that opportunity, but we did not feel like that was a time to just pack it up and go home. And so we drove into another neighborhood, another Crip neighborhood. We knew multiple houses in this neighborhood that was known that we know these gang members live here, this guy lives here, this guy lives here. The idea was, originally, it was going to be a drive-by shooting. I was going to stay in the car. But now, with this other house, it's right near a cul-de-sac. So there's no way to drive by and drive out quick enough. So the plan was for them to park a couple blocks away and me to get out on foot and walk over there. We did, and I got out and I walked over, and by this time it was dark. I mean, I'm definitely afraid. I think there's fear of, like, this is my first time, but also fear of, I can't back out now. I have to go through with this. And I wanted to go through with this. I don't think I was so afraid to where I wanted to, like, what am I doing? It was just, I hope I don't get caught. Well, I walk in front of the house and there's several people outside. Guys, but there are also a couple girls out there. There's also a little kid or two out in the front. And that kind of made me more nervous because I wasn't expecting for that many people to be in front of the house. And I just keep walking by, but I go into the cul-de-sac. I can see them and I kind of just sit by a car for a little bit until noticing that, okay, these girls are leaving. There's a bunch of cars up front still on. So it looks like they're about to take off. And so I waited until they took off. After they left, those guys went inside. And so there's nobody out front anymore. And so I kind of cursed at myself and felt like I missed an opportunity.

0: realized that there was no more bullets coming out, I took off running back to the car, jumped in, and the driver started to take off. And what he said, like, affected me so much. He said, "We have a rider." And the term rider is someone who, you know, someone who's willing, essentially. Someone who's willing to do something. And that made me feel good. It made me feel like, okay, they now know I'm willing to do something. I went home, they dropped me off. They took the pistol back and they told me to get rid of, you know, my jacket. Somehow I fell asleep. And then I woke up and I started searching the news, just trying to see, like, is there any report on this? I was wanting to see something. And there's nothing. There's nothing in the news. In my mind, figured that and assumed that, okay, no one was hit. Nobody died. It was also a realization to me that I knew that there were little kids in that house. I knew that was a family home. And so I'm sure there were parents and other little kids. But my heart at the time was just, to me, it needed to be done. And I wanted to do it. And the risk of, like, I didn't want to hurt a little child or to hurt a kid. But in order for me to feel like I'm now known and my gang knows that I'm willing to do something, that was worth it. The risk of a kid getting hurt was worth it.
1: Jaith couldn't imagine his life without the gang. It was everything to him. And he wasn't going to back down, no matter what was required. Coming up, right after this. You may remember Jamie Kent's story in episode number 52 of Compelled, how the Lord helped him overcome the trauma of entering the foster care system as a boy and ultimately empowered Jamie and his wife to start the No More Foundation. One of the injustices that No More is battling is human trafficking. There are over 20 million victims of human trafficking worldwide, and the vast majority are women and children. But shockingly, it's not just something that happens overseas, it's happening right here in America. But you can do something about it. The first step is to be aware. Know the signs and understand how to protect your family, your neighbors, and those around you. And to help with that, No More has created a free human trafficking awareness training available for your church, your business, or just you as an individual. And they also have a free video series developed specifically for middle school and high school students. No More's training will teach you the role that social media, texting, and other technologies can play in the human trafficking pipeline. You'll also learn about potential indicators to identify and prevent trafficking, and very importantly, how to respond if you think you've encountered a trafficking victim. And again, thanks to their donors, No More is able to give all of this training away for free. 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So don't be a bystander. 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Again, that's declarenomore.com/compelled. Take your stand against human trafficking and join thousands of others to declare no more. Welcome back to Compelled. Jaith Candy was a committed gang member of the Bloods. At age 17, he had just performed his first shooting at a rival gang's house. He didn't know if anyone had gotten hurt, but Jaith was willing to do whatever it took to be accepted, even if it meant murder.
0: That was the moment that I think I began to see more of a respect for some of the older guys. Essentially, it was no longer DDM. I was a Deep Valley Blood member at that point. And I loved it. I thought, this is what I want to do for the rest of my life. I'm good at this. So let's keep going. You know, after that, more opportunities came where I saw things. I was around when things happened. Drugs were continually just around me. I had a gun pointed at my face. And I was also there when there's shootings from my side at others. Again, this was me feeling like I feel like I fit in. Now I feel like I'm good enough. Well, kind of fast forward, living in that lifestyle more and more, just doing whatever I wanted. I ended up graduating high school, I was 17 when I

0: Graduated. I don't know how I graduated high school. Definitely just God's kindness, because when I was at school, I wasn't paying attention. The only reason I went was because I had a girlfriend, so I just wanted to spend time with her. At high school ages, I'd been arrested for drugs at high school, put on probation for that, suspended one or two times for fights, you know, fights with other gang members. You know, I wasn't the biggest or baddest guy in my neighborhood or, you know, known around, but it felt good when I heard others who heard my name. Maybe they didn't know me, but they knew my name. So there's multiple different blood gangs in Oceanside. And so I was at a party one time, and of course, wearing mostly red, and some guy comes up to me and starts asking, "Where are you from?" Of course, I put my chest down and, you know, try to act tough and tell him who I am and where I'm from. And he kind of stepped back and he's like, "Well, you're him?" And it made me feel like, wow, they know my name. I've done enough to where I'm being talked about. The flip side of that is there was also a time where one of my friends told me that there are a couple Crips that he found out, he heard, are planning to essentially come and get me that night. They knew where I lived. They knew my house. So when he told me that, it was another moment of pride for me. That people who know my name and respect me, and I have people who know my name and hate me, you know, in my mind, that's a great thing to have. But that night, I didn't sleep. I got a chair and sat on the side of my house where it was dark and just smoked cigarettes all night, probably some energy drinks, but also, you know, I was caring that night and I was waiting. I was waiting for somebody to come by and try to do something, because I felt like it's like, oh, now I can surprise them. By God's grace, nothing happened. Nothing happened to my family or my house. So graduated high school. When I turned 18, I got a job at UPS. My job was to help load the trucks, midnight shift. So I'd go in at about 11, load the trucks for the next day, get off about 8 or so in the morning. Well, it was a couple days before Christmas. I went home in the afternoon to sleep until I had to go into work. When I woke up that night to get ready for work, I had a bunch of missed calls and texts. And so I call one of the guys back, and that's when I find out that a police officer was shot. And as soon as I got off work, two guys were already arrested. I went to the neighborhood to just find out what was going on. Me and another guy, he was like the leader of our group. We went to another house where one of the shooters was hiding out, and he shared with us exactly what happened. He and three others were outside one of the guys' houses smoking and drinking, and they had a .22 rifle with a scope, and I think they were just really playing with it, shooting out streetlights from right in front of their house. And a police officer pulled somebody over, you know, from the main street, and they had to pull in. I think it was just a random stop, nothing serious. Well, then another cop came as a backup, and rightly so, the neighborhood, and just he was close by. But during that time, one of the guys that was holding the rifle with the scope looked down it on top of the brick mailbox and aimed at the police officers and said, "I can get him from here." And so he decided to open fire. Once he did, two of the other guys also opened fire. The other guys had pistols, and the police fired back. When all was said and done, I'm sure it was a short exchange. The guy whose house they were in front of took his gun, ran inside. The other three took off running down the street. And the officer, and I think it might have been just the first shot, but he was hit under the armpit. And so it missed the vest. On his front and back. And I think he died. They pronounced him dead at the hospital from that one shot. You know, hearing the story about what happened and what's going on now at that moment, you know, we decided, like, this guy needs to get out of town because they're looking for him. And so we decided the next day we're going to take him to LA because we know he has family up there and he can hide out there for a while. So he actually comes to my house that night, stays at my house.
1: Your parents know?
0: No, they didn't know. You know, we weren't there long. Got back to my house late. He snuck in, went to sleep, and in the morning we left. And that morning we me and a couple other people drove him to LA and dropped him off.
1: Got home.
0: It was just another, it was a Saturday or something. And I walk outside and I start walking down the street. And all of a sudden, two guys jump out of a car holding out guns and telling me to get down on the ground. It turns out they were undercover cops watching my house. And when they cuff me, they ask, you know, is anyone home? They take my keys out of my pocket. And the next thing I see is a SWAT vehicle going down the street, stopping right in front of my house. And the SWAT team is raiding my house. You know, so this was all shocking to me, kind of not understanding why they would come to my house at that moment. And I was definitely not cooperating with them. They take me to jail, they take me in for questioning, and they start asking about the officer being shot. Essentially, they thought maybe I was there, that I was present, that I could have had something to do with it. At the time, they had already heard from two people. One was one of the main shooters with the rifle, had told them that he had gotten the rifle from me, which was true. And then also, I had a neighbor that had called the police and told them that he had seen that rifle because they, I think on the news, they had a picture of the rifle in a guitar case. And like I said, that the shooter had gotten the rifle from me, and that was true. I had given it to him a couple of weeks prior. Well, in the questioning, of course, I was not cooperating, denying everything. Eventually, during the raid, you know, I had a bunch of stolen stuff in my house and in my room. That was what they held me on, was possession of stolen property. You know, at that time, I was pretty angry, especially after I talked to my friend about what happened. I was mad because I was not there. My heart was, it's just so dark that I felt that I missed out on being part of this, that these, what these guys did, that I missed out on being there and also shooting at the officer. There's nothing in it that at that time any of us would have thought was wrong.
2: Jaith spent his Christmas in jail, and there was no way the police were going to let him out on bond. For the next 3 weeks, Jaith denied any involvement, and his loyalty to the gang was just as firm as ever. He was kept in a cell by himself and only let out 1 hour a day, but he didn't care. Instead, he started to settle in.
0: Cement floors, cement walls, heavy steel doors. But outside of the unit, you know, it was essentially a glass. So you can see someone walking by. It doesn't have to be in the unit, but they can see everything going on inside. And I didn't know anybody there. There was one guy, older Hispanic guy, knew him as Knuckles. He seemed to like care and wanted to help me out, you know, because he knew, or just based on conversations, he knew that this is my first time. So he was kind of showing me how to make it in there. You know, I started listening to him and taking his advice. You know, you can't say certain words in there that you would say to someone on the outside, like certain things you would call them are a little bit more personal inside. He even taught me, you know, if I'm cold, what I need to do at night to make sure that, you know, I stay a little bit warm. You know, we only got our clothes changed a few days a week. Essentially, it's like, you know, how to not give a pair of underwear, so then make sure you have an extra pair of underwear if the case is dirty. And also making like ramen noodles, where we would just get a bag, and the one person that was had their hour out was able to get hot water. And so he would come and we put a bag through the door, and that's where we could have like hot soup when it wasn't our hour out. Little things like that, meaningless really, but I respected him to a point. I don't think I trusted him because I was a blood and he was part of a Hispanic gang from down in San Diego. Trust would only

0: Well, one day on my hour out, one of the officers gave me a Bible. And he told me, like, hey, this is from your uncle, Theseo, who lived in El Paso. But he had sent me a Bible. And so I was looking at it, and I got close to my cell, and Knuckles was right here. And he through the door, he looked at me and says, like, are you going to read that? And I kind of shrugged my shoulders. I was like, I don't know. He said, don't. It makes you weak in here. I said, okay. So I just tossed the Bible into my cell and went about my day like nothing else. Well, when you're stuck in one room for 23 hours, really don't have much else to do but think and probably read. So I opened the Bible, and it was an ESV paperback, and in it had like a 40-day reading plan. Basically takes you through the Old Testament and the New Testament, just sections of it, not the entire thing. Well, I read that in about a day, just going through the whole thing. You know, was reading about who God was and the creation, and ultimately who Jesus was and why he came, and that he died. It says he died for me, and that we are sinners and that we need to repent. You know, there's just knowledge in my head now, but it didn't mean anything at that moment. Well, the next day or two, I'm on my hour out and I'm looking at the newspaper article, and on the front page is a picture of my assistant high school principal from the high school that I went to. And then I see the name and it's like, yep, that's Mr. Besant. I knew him because a couple times when getting in trouble, but he, you know, he would talk to me and he would ask me questions. And I think he did that for a lot of the guys at the school, especially those in the gang, where he cared. He was nice. But come to find out that he was actually the father of the police officer. So the police officer's name was Dan Besant. And within that article, it was really about the police officer's family. And it shared that the officer was maybe just 2 or 3 years in to being on the force, being a police officer, been married a few years, and he had about a 2 or 3 month old baby girl. And it also had mentioned that he and his family were Christians, were believers. And I don't know why at that moment, but after sitting there and reading the article for a little bit, everything I had read in the Bible a couple days before about who God is and about what he did for me, that he went to the cross and he died for me, it all came just rushing back into my head. I was thinking about Mr. Besant and that as a father, he lost his son. And even though I wasn't there, I didn't pull a trigger, I was still part of it. I felt guilt. Started to feel guilt that this officer, this person died. And I think it was the Holy Spirit put into my heart, comparing that this father lost his son because of something I was a part of. And then just bringing in truth, scripture of that God the Father also lost his son, was murdered because of me. And then, of course, in the, you know, that this section is talking about, like, I need to repent. And I can be saved if I ask him. And don't get me wrong, like, I always knew that these things were wrong that I was doing, but I didn't have guilt before. And so I went immediately back to my cell and I closed the door and I got on my knees and just asked the Lord to forgive me for the first time and asked if he would save me. And that I'm sorry for what I did. Again, even though I wasn't there, I was a part of taking the life of this police officer. You know, so in that moment, I believe I became a Christian. But if someone had come in and talked to me shortly after that, it would have been very hard to tell because I had no understanding outside of what I just learned, that I was guilty and I needed Christ. Very quickly after that, my lawyer let me know that the DA wanted to sit down and talk to me. And in my mind, I thought, this is a perfect opportunity for me to create more lies, try to put all the blame, especially whatever I was involved in, all the blame on this one guy, my neighbor. And really, I was hoping to make him look bad to where they can take whatever he said and just throw it out. That was my goal. I remember I took a book and a pencil and I wrote a whole story about what I was going to say. You know, so I agreed and I went in and I probably sat about 2 or 3 hours with the district attorney and them asking me questions and along with the detectives. And I was just lying. And they were seeing through it all. And I kept trying and trying, but I think they got to a point where they're exhausted from me and fed up with everything that I was doing. At the moment, they were just like, all right, we're done. We can't do this anymore. The Holy Spirit came to me right then and asked me, I don't know if it was audible, but just asked me a question. Essentially, is who are you going to be loyal to? And why that was so important to me was because if I now believed that there's this God I just asked to save me, am I going to be loyal to him? Or am I going to be loyal to what I thought I was forever going to be loyal to, which was my gang and why I was lying in the first place? And it just became extremely heavy to the point where I couldn't help but say, I can't lie anymore about this. So I asked to talk to my lawyer alone for a few minutes. And that's when I first told him, like, hey, I actually know what happened. I know who was there. I know how it went down. I don't remember his response, but ultimately it was just, are you sure? Are you sure this is what you want to do? And I said, yeah. And so the DA came back in and we talked, and you know, that's when I made a choice I couldn't come back from, thankfully, of, you know, now I am now turning against what I thought was the best thing of my life, that what I thought was my life, being part of the gang. And now I am basically telling the truth. I know who was there. I know who they haven't caught yet. And so, you know, essentially I became a witness.
1: What happened in that jail is astounding. Jaith had given years of his life to the Bloods. The gang meant everything to him. It was his identity. Jaith had been willing to commit murder for the gang and had helped an actual murderer from the gang escape town. But after reading the Bible that his uncle had mailed him and then reading about the police officer who had been murdered and whose life had been destroyed, Jaith finally felt the guilt of his sin. He still wanted to protect his gang and to keep his identity. But when the Holy Spirit asked him, who will you be loyal to now? Jaith realized there could be only one answer, no matter what would happen next, which we'll hear about right after this. We're so glad that you enjoy listening to Compelled on the radio. And for the last few months, we've invited you, our listeners, to join the work we're doing by supporting Compelled Ministries financially. Thanks to you, we now have enough funding to continue through mid-October, but we still need your help for the rest of the year. At the end of today's episode, I'll share how. But for now, thank you for listening and for keeping Compelled on the air. Welcome back to Compelled. Jaith Candy's gang had just murdered a police officer in cold blood, and Jaith had helped one of the shooters escape. But while in jail, Jaith had become a Christian and incredibly agreed to leave behind his entire life and identity as a gang member and instead tell the truth. Because Jaith agreed to testify against his gang, he was released from custody. However, his life was now in extreme danger from the gang, so the district attorney instructed Jaith to cut all ties and move to El Paso, where he would live with his grandparents.
0: So I was 18 and a brand new believer, but I knew that, you know, without anybody really telling me, just knew like I needed to go to a church. And thankfully, my uncle, Ficio, was part of a church called Vista New Life in El Paso. And it was such an amazing place. The culture of Texas itself is so drastically different than California. Obviously, there's a culture shock of moving from the beach to the desert, but the fact that people randomly would look at you and be like, hi, how's it going? I mean, that's weird coming from California. No one would do that, at least not where I was growing up. People tend to keep to themselves. And so I became, at first, I was very skeptical of others who were kind and had a smile on their face. And then, of course, going inside of the church where, I mean, everybody had a smile on their face and everybody was wanting to shake your hand and say, hey, how are you? And you're so-and-so. Like, it's so great to meet you. It's like, who are you, man? What do you want from me? But quickly found out that, man, this was just genuine kindness and genuine care. And especially within the church, just love. And even when a lot of them knew kind of what I was coming from, and the reason some of them knew was, you know, my uncle had shared, you know, in the community groups to pray and to pray for their nephew who was in jail and what was going on. And, you know, I found out later, like, wow, all these people were praying for me. And now I'm standing in front of them, and partly due to their prayers of that God would save me. So being in El Paso, being in the church, it was huge for me to grow. I felt like I learned what it became to be a real man, what manhood looks like. Also learned for the first time what friendship was. I thought I had friends in California. I thought these guys were my friends, but I don't think I ever fully trusted them. And I don't, you know, rightly so, they probably shouldn't have really trusted me. I think at the end of the day, we were all out for ourselves and we cared for each other to a point, but it was nothing like what the Lord had allowed in my life in El Paso, where, you know, an ex-gang member became best friends with another guy who was homeschooled his entire life. And we bonded and now are, you know, still best friends. He tells me when he first met me and he was told by my uncle to go up and say hi, he said he was afraid. He's like, I don't want to go up to that guy. You know, because I was still a little rugged looking and didn't know how to carry myself outside of what I was used to. So the Lord did a lot, you know, the first couple of years, but it was also hard because it meant I had to go back to California and testify. I had to stand on the witness stand for multiple different trials. I was flown back out and picked up, and the first question lawyers asked me when I got into the car was, is there anything you've done that these guys know about that their lawyers are going to try to bring up against you, you know, to make you, your testimony not credible anymore? That was a hard thing to answer because I knew I was putting myself in a position of, now I have to share about things I've done, you know, I'm going to have to pay the price for. And the Lord had put me in a place prior to that. I knew that was a possibility. And I had even sought wisdom from the pastors at the church about, you know, like, what do I do if something comes up? Ultimately, I became just fearful, but had peace about, I shouldn't be afraid of, you know, paying the consequences for my own actions. Like, this is, you know, if I have to go back to jail, then so be it. I mean, hopefully the Lord will take care of me. And then I slowly and surely believing that he would, you know, and so when asked that question, I was able to share honestly to them about what things I had done. And one of them, what I shared earlier about my initial involvement in the shooting at that house. And they told me, they said, well, you know, Jay, you have to understand that we're going to have to look into this. We're going to have to get a bunch of evidence and you may be charged with stuff. And I told them, like, I do understand. I don't remember if it was the first or the second time I was on the witness stand, but before I got on, I asked the detectives if there was any way possible for me to talk to Mr. Bassant, the father of the police officer, because I wanted to apologize in person. They looked at me like, you're crazy. And I just said, like, can you just find out? Like, maybe he's okay with doing it. And they said, probably not, but we will. And so I didn't hear anything about it until right after I got off the witness stand. They ushered me into another room and told me, Mr. Bassant's coming in right now. And when he finally walked in, he walked in and he sat down. And it took me a while to finally come up with the words or be able to say anything, because I was crying. But I eventually was able to say that I was sorry. And he looked at me and he said, Jaith, I hate what you have done. I hate what you are a part of. I hate what happened, but I forgive you and I will not hold this against you. You know, the father of this man that was murdered was able to say something like that. And I have to believe that he probably felt the same way towards the other guys. Oh man, has God used that in my life to show me the forgiveness of our God, of our Heavenly Father, that he's not holding any of our sins against us because of his son who died. You know, after that, I ended up having my own trial. And ultimately it came out to, I had 4 felonies against me. I don't even think I understood the weight of that at that time. But the DA, you know, had some very kind things to say at my trial, to say how I was helpful and cooperating and also what I was doing in my life now. You know, he was able to tell them I was back in school and church. I mean, a miracle, really, that ultimately everything was dropped except for one, but it was dropped down to a misdemeanor. And so, you know, all I had to deal with on my file was a misdemeanor since then. Just God's kindness and mercy that I did not deserve whatsoever from that, but he gave it. Yeah, I was able to continue to grow out there in El Paso, and I was lovingly corrected many times by family and by people in the church. The church was very patient with me. So many names and faces come to mind, but they all were so kind and gracious to me. I was loved faithfully. They didn't keep me at arm's length. They drew me in constantly.
2: Jaith, dude, I'm so glad we did this.
0: Oh, thank you. Me too. Really hope that whoever's listening to this sees God and sees Christ.
1: Jaith was looking for an identity, somewhere to belong. So he filled that void with his own God, his gang. And just like a God, Jaith was willing to do anything to serve it, including participating in a murder. But thankfully, God was willing to do anything to save Jaith, including sacrificing his own son. Officer Bassant was horrifically ripped away from this earth much too soon, but God redeemed a wicked and vile deed and opened up Jaith's eyes and saved his soul. Years later, one of the detectives shared that Jaith was one of only 3 people he personally knew who successfully left the gang lifestyle, which is only by the grace of God. This is the 20th year since Jaith turned in his gang, and he's no longer concerned for his safety. Most of the people he knew in the gang are either dead or in prison, and so much has changed. Instead, today, Jaith is now married and has 3 boys and is the regional sales manager for a robotics education company. And surprise, surprise, Jaith and I actually go to church together, where Jaith serves on a regular basis. If you know someone who would be encouraged by Jaith's story, please send this to them. It's episode number 113 with Jaith Candy. 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Today's episode was edited by Will Jackson, mixing and mastering by Sonomorphic, and our associate producer is my observant wife, Sarah Hastings. I'm your host, Paul Hastings, and you've been listening to Compelled. We'll be back next time with another compelling story. We'll see you then.

0: 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As you may already know, Compelled Ministries is still trying to get enough monthly support to be financially self-sustaining. We're not there yet, but some generous friends have given us some additional support to help us continue through mid-October. 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Currently, we're receiving $1,400 a month. 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Here's just one message we received from Nancy in Wesley Chapel, Florida. She writes, "Thank you for the podcast I heard this week from the Hindu woman who became a Christian. Her story brought me so much hope that it's not impossible for a woman raised as a Hindu to be transformed by Christ. She reminded me that it may take years for this to happen through faithful friendship, prayers, and Bible exposure. Thank you." Which leads me to ask, if you enjoy the stories on Compelled and want to see these testimonies impact other lives, would you please consider making a monthly gift to our work? Because candidly, that's the only way we'll be able to remain on the air. Donations are tax deductible, and in some instances, your employer might even make a matching grant if you ask. To make that tax deductible gift, just visit compelledmedia.org. Again, that's compelledmedia.org.
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4: This is the Middle East Report. Each week, we connect you to the people, places in the land of Israel. And of course, we bring you truthful reporting on what's happening in that part of the world. Coming up September 11th and 12th, you and your family have an incredible opportunity to be a part of a very special event in Nashville, Tennessee. Gather the Nations. This is From Israel to the Body of Christ. You'll join believers from Israel and the nations for 2 days of worship, teaching, prayer, and fellowship. Gather the Nations began with a vision from Joshua Aaron, well-known singer, songwriter, and a Jewish believer in Jesus from Israel.
5: So what you're doing when you come to Gather the Nations, you hear from people worshiping in English, Hebrew, Arabic, Persian, and probably another language or two. Native Americans we're going to have there as well. It's going to be really special. It really represents the people of the church not being silent, but coming together as one. We're going to hear videos from people you're going to be surprised to see up on screen that are going to be welcoming and greeting you. We're also going to be hearing from the persecuted church from Nigeria, persecuted church from Iran as well, but also as us as Israelis, Americans, just people from around the world coming together as one. So go to gatherthenations.org. You can still sign up. We have security. We want to make sure that this happens every year. They tried to shut us down in Zurich, Switzerland. We said no. They said, no, we don't want you to be talking about Israel. They actually literally said, can you not talk about these certain subjects? We said, no, this is Zurich, Switzerland. It's a free country. And we're not going to back down. Many, many events have been canceled. Anybody that's even slightly pro-Israel. Well, we're pro Jesus. We're pro Yeshua. We're pro the God of Israel. Israel and the nations worshiping together as one. We will not be silent. We will worship. As for me and my house, we will not bow to the gods of men. We will worship the God of Israel. So if you haven't signed up yet, please go to gatherthenations.org. It's not too late.
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6: It says in Revelation that every tribe and tongue and nation will be around the throne. Why do we have to wait? We're all here because 12 guys actually believed what Jesus was saying. Is like, I'm going to live that way. What would happen if the 1,200 people that are here go, we're going to live like Jesus. We're going to love people the way Jesus loved people. It would change the world.
7: to have the Word of God taught and to worship the Messiah from two different perspectives is a fascinating thing. And this happens at Gather the Nations. To sit at the feet of a Jewish scholar, a Jewish teacher, bringing forth the word out of Zion, quite literally, coming from Israel, is a unique perspective that I need to hear, I need to be reminded of, and also to worship, to be led by people from the nations and to be led by people from Israel, Jewish and Gentile alike together. It's an incredible thing to have two different perspectives, but worshiping the same God and the same Messiah. And this happens at Gather the Nations.
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12: 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I'm your host, Katie Faust, founder and president of Them Before Us, here with my training director, Jen Friesen, and we're going to hit a few of the pretty significant headlines that have crossed our feeds in the last week. But as always, we start with a little bit of Bible time. And this time, it's not one specific verse. It's sort of a biblical concept that struck me. I go to the gym in the morning, and a lot of times while I'm at the gym, I listen to scripture, and I listen to it at, 1.5, 1.75 speed. Some of it's really familiar, and it's not a deep dive study time. It's just sort of a, let me familiarize myself with some books that I haven't spent a lot of time in recently. So I've been through all of Deuteronomy and Amos, but I decided to listen to Revelation because I'm like, it's been a little too long. And then I was like, well, let's hit the front end. And I went through Genesis. And it was so interesting to me because what you've got in the Bible, as all of you guys know, is the first two chapters of all of Scripture describe paradise. And the last two chapters of all of Scripture describe paradise. But they're two very different settings. The first paradise is the garden, this untapped, beautiful, pristine potential that God then tells the man and woman to cultivate and subdue. The final two chapters is not a garden. They both have a tree in it, but it's not a garden. It's a city. It is a city that obviously involves some design, genuine like framing, building, erecting of these significant structures. And as I was thinking about this, obviously the connection between the two is both of them are perfect. Both of them are utopic, really. But what is the difference? Like in between the one and the other, we're moving towards a cultivation. We're moving towards this more structured form of paradise. And it involves human collaboration with God. This cultivation that man is responsible for, but does with God's direction and God's help. And it just struck me as a mom who last week dropped kid number 3 off at college. Kid number 3 who's doing well. just like kid number two is doing well and kid number one is doing well. Like all of the three older kids who have left the house are doing well. Now, in no part of this conversation do I want you to think that I'm saying my kids are perfect, my kids are pristine, my kids are sin-free. I am not, because I'm not any of those things. But I am going to say that they're doing well. All three, and my younger child, who's still at home, still in the cultivation phase, he's still at home. But I want to say, for the kids that have launched, they're doing well. What do I mean they're doing well? Their convictions are intact. They have exercised and are able to govern themselves. They've had a lot of time to receive our direction, our correction, our encouragement, especially in those early years. There was a lot of cultivation through things like, do not say something to your child, a boundary that you are not immediately prepared to get up and reinforce. So there's a lot of times where we weren't just sitting on the couch when we were tired. We would say, honey, I don't want you to pull the cat's tail. And then they would pull the cat's tail, and then you would immediately have to get up and take action for that. I mean, like, or the waking up with them and doing all of the work to get them ready for school, whereas now they get themselves ready for school. I mean, like children are like going from a garden to a city. And so I just had that kind of revelation, like children are a picture of that beautiful potential when they are born to you, when they are helpless. I'm not going to say children are not a blank slate. They're not born good at birth, but you do have this pristine, beautiful, untapped potential that is just, it shocks you with the force of delight when you are touching and holding your child for the first time. Similarly, when you send them off to college or into the adult world, when they are well-formed, well-equipped, it is also this incredible delight, this joy. And so I just thought, like, I feel like that's what parenting is. It's going from the garden to the city. So Jen, I'm gonna turn this over to you for your general thoughts, but I was like processing it through this week with my husband.
13: Yeah, I love that. Such a beautiful picture. And it was making me think as well that in both of those instances of paradise, people are with God. They're walking with him. He's among them in some way. And I remember in doing ministry, there was a pastor that was sharing the gospel from up front, and he held the Bible up and showed, he's like, these two pages were where it was perfect. And then you have this huge chunk of human history, I think spanning a couple thousand years, right? Well, until they get to us, it's been a few thousand years of horror, war, death, destruction, every bad thing you could possibly imagine as a result of us rejecting God being with us, you know, in the garden. And what you're saying is really neat, that God's plan, it seems, the whole time was cultivating, like C.S. Lewis talks about, there's something he's doing inside of us. We're on a trajectory, either more toward heaven or more toward hell, with your actions, with your posture, with not that you're earning salvation, but the choices you make are turning you, molding you into a certain kind of person. Like God seems very concerned with that, but at the same time seems very concerned with wanting us to be making a world and being a part of a world that turns into a certain kind of world. And it's really neat that we get to be a part of that. We're not robots. He wound up, set us down and said, make everything perfect. And I'm going to control you so nobody can choose. There's some element where we're playing a part in this story and get to help do something in the world. And I'm encouraged by that, even as someone who's not a parent, with the work we do, especially because there's so many places we can look for marriages to mentor, young people to mentor, ministry to do, caring for the people who are marginalized, vulnerable, where we're helping make that kind of world. And yeah, for a Christian, I think that's so important that we're a part of that. We're not just thinking, I'm here to do what I can do and be comfortable and eventually I die and go to heaven. I don't think that's the point.
12: No. And as you're talking about all of the chapters in the middle, like I'm currently in Deuteronomy, wrapping up in Deuteronomy. Actually, yeah, I'm on to the conquest now. But there's so much in Deuteronomy where it's like, here is a chapter on all of the ways that you need to stand up straight. Here's the chapter on all the terrible things that will happen when you fall down and when you step away. And it is this story of sometimes following God, sometimes rejecting God, and then experiencing the discipline and the consequences. And I'm like, man, That is parenthood. That's parenthood right there. You know, so much of the time telling your children, this is how you ought to live. This is what you need to do. Here are the consequences. Here is the discipline that awaits if you choose to forsake the instruction of your father and the teaching of your mother. And so, yeah, I am, my analogy is getting stronger here. I'm going to have to continue thinking about this. I also, because I just sent kid number three off to college, I saw this chart on X that showed the number of unmarried young men has virtually doubled in the last about 20 years. And I just made a really simple statement. I said, well, send your sons to a conservative college and tell them that they should prioritize dating as much as they do getting an A in chemistry. Like 500,000 views later and hundreds of, you know, comments saying, well, that's not possible. There's no good colleges, or women are trash, or guys are trash. I mean, just there was an explosion of opinions about why it's hopeless, hopeless for conservative young men or conservative young women. So the first story that we were going to talk about is actually one of the reasons why it is very hard for anybody to date and connect these days. Part of the reason, I think, is because they're not exposed to like-minded friends. And I think that that is what a good college, especially Christian conservative college, is going to do. It will widen the pool of like-minded people that would be marriageable candidates. But that's not the only problem that we're facing today as it relates to young people forming relationships. So Jen, tell us about this story from Time and how flirting is a big part of this as well.
13: Yeah. So this author talks about an experienced female. She's has an experience at a bar where she's kind of hitting it off with someone and they like each other. And he says, you look really nice today. And she's like, okay, thanks. Like, oh, thanks. Takes the compliment. Just returns back to her friend that she was talking to. And she says the friend was like, he's flirting with you. Like, you guys are vibing. What's going on? And the author says she had no register that they were flirting. And I thought this was a funny story for you in particular, Katie, because we've talked about your personality type is, I think you said it's Ludos, right? It's the more flirtatious and playful personality type. So this for you, you might get accused the other direction. You're like, you're being flirty when you're not trying to be. But the article just talks about people who have spent so much time on their phone interacting digitally, online dating. It's really difficult to cultivate some of those flirtatious practices. And I'll just kind of allude to, I just read a book set in like the Jane Austen era. They had so many different things at their disposal in terms of how do I flirt? What am I allowed to do? Where people will joke that like the hand grazing the hand is the big move that the guy might have, because it was such a different culture. So what advice do you have to people that are like, I don't know how to flirt. I don't know how to get going in the dating world in this way?
12: Well, I might have started somewhat of a scandal at a Christian high school, middle school and high school, because I did a series of talks at their chapel on dating and why it's very important for them to date well. And I actually advocate for bringing back casual dating, not casual sex, but casual dating, because young people need practice. They need more opportunities to interact with the opposite sex in a way that does not involve sex or alcohol or screens. And I highly recommend that it is the guy who initiates those dates, that is the one that proposes, plans, and executes the date. And girls come up to me all the time and they say, well, then how do I get a date? If I'm not allowed to ask, then how can I start dating? And my answer was, you need to flirt well. Well, let me tell you, there were quite a few letters sent in to the principal saying, why is this Christian woman telling our girls that they need to flirt? And the answer is because that is part of the feminine power that we have absolutely lost. And that now the way that this generation of girls gets attention is by sending nude pictures of themselves to somebody, sometimes at their request and sometimes not, or by wearing incredibly revealing clothes and swinging themselves around in front of a guy, or by fawning over him in a way that is embarrassing or undignifying, as if he is the solution to all of their problems. So I tell young women, You need to flirt well. You need to recapture the art of godly feminine flirting. And what I mean by that is you want to single him out for attention. That's what flirting is. That's what was happening in that bar in the beginning of the story, right? They were singling each other out for attention and doing things that would say, there is something special about you and I am identifying it. That's what flirting is, okay? So I have told young women, what does that mean? It means look at him more than you look at other guys. It means laugh at his jokes a little louder or a little more quickly than you laugh at other jokes. It means that if he does text you, respond to him more quickly than you respond to other people. Now, I also tell them, be careful because you don't want to live in a constant state of flirtation. It needs to be driving somewhere. It needs to be going somewhere because your attention is actually valuable as well. So it's not like you just want to give away your attention for nothing, but it is an important tool to get you to the point where you can secure a date. Jen, thoughts?
13: Well, and I was thinking too, there's something about the way you can text or the way you can kind of make a joke or like you're saying, paying more attention with your eyes and your laughter. That's communicating your interest in a way that is helping cultivate. Again, stereotypically, there is a desire for chase, right? Mm-hmm. There's a desire for pursuit. And so cultivating that by encouraging the direction you want him to pursue, yes, I want you to pursue me, is more effective too. Because we've all seen some of the gals who kind of throw themselves at the guy and he might take their advances, but then might mistreat her or treat her in a cheap way if she's unfortunately like putting herself out in a cheap way. And there's probably a line where you don't want to play games, you don't want to manipulate, but you're kind of trying to communicate, yes, please pursue me, I'm interested in you.
12: Yes. Men are not initiating for a variety of reasons, but one of the ways that they will is if they have more confidence that if he asks, she will say yes. So flirting well is not trashy. It should not be sexual. It is just saying, hey, if you asked me out, I would love to accept. Okay, stay with us. We're going to hit a few other really important, interesting headlines in the next segment.
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16: My name is Kaylee Bush, and I am just your regular small-town daddy's girl. 4 weeks after I had won the title of Miss North Florida, I was asked to sign a contract. Quote, female means a born female or an individual who has fully completed sex reassignment surgery. I declined to sign, resulting in the loss of my title, any scholarship opportunities.
17: So we demanded that they rescind it, but unfortunately, they would not.
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12: We are back at Them Before Us Radio. I'm your host, Katie Faust, here with Them Before Us Training Director, Jen Friesen. And we want to talk about this announcement from the Log Cabin Republicans that they are going to drop the T from the LGB and just be a gay and lesbian advocacy group now. So Jen, tell us, who are the Log Cabin Republicans? And what did they say this week, and why did they say it?
13: I was going to look up where they got the term log cabin from. Like, what is it about that that somehow alludes to the LGBT community, LGB community? But anyway, the Log Cabin Republicans are basically, I think they define themselves as more fiscally conservative. I was reading Ross Heminger's op-ed for Town Hall he just wrote this last week, where he was saying, you know, in Heminger's op-ed for Town Hall he just wrote this last week, where he was saying, you know, in we started this organization because there are people who want small government.

0: else's rights, but we did not believe that we would find ourselves in the place we are today. And then CNN wrote another report, which we can get into a little bit more, just kind of saying, oh no, this is probably Trump's America, is that they're turning on the T, and they focused on, they had some other people make comments that say, it's the infighting, the people in trans ideology that are saying, you guys don't understand that we're a part of this. We're all together. Our rights rise and fall together. I think Human Rights Campaign was quoted in the CNN article saying that. And Heminger is just another, you know, there's conservatives that are saying they've recognized how crazy it's gotten, and they would really love to disavow the more controversial pieces, and then at the same time turn and call the social conservatives. So like Heminger says in the CNN article that Ali B. Stuckey is an effing idiot, without actually addressing anything that she's talking about when it comes to marriage and family. So I just thought it'd be an interesting, greater than is mentioned in CNN. Well, that's a very loose way to say it. They don't even mention the name. They link to our group. They didn't ask anyone for comment, but we're in the news again.
1: Yeah. So the head of the Log Cabin Republicans, and Log Cabin, I believe, is just a reference to Abraham Lincoln, born in a log cabin. So the idea is, hey, we are part of the tradition of the Republicans as well. And then I think there's a bit of a, we're coming out of the closet, we're coming out of the log cabin. So I think that they've kind of given that sort of a double imagery. And it's interesting because the reason why they say they are dropping the T is because the T is no longer just about adult choices. They talk about how they have a disconcerting focus on children, that it's harmful to children. We don't like the sexualization of children. We don't like the transitioning of the children. And so he said, we're getting out of this because this really just isn't about adult freedom, which they're all about. They don't like that it harmed kids. But then he turned around and he said, so instead, we're going to be focusing on typical gay issues like marriage and adoption. Now, marriage and adoption affect kids. So maybe it's not violating their right to their bodily integrity, like cross-sex hormones do. Maybe it isn't violating their innocence, like drag queen story hours do. Maybe it's not imperiling their safety, like boys playing in girls' sports do. It violates something just as fundamental, and that is a child's right to be known and loved by their mother and father. And while he says we're advocating for gay issues like adoption, the reality is two-thirds of same-sex couples who want children prefer to do that through reproductive technologies, not adoption. The vast majority of same-sex couples that are going to make a family aren't going for the foster kid, despite the fact that their PR campaigns did a good job of making you think that this was actually going to be good for orphaned children in this country. It's not. This is feeding into the reproductive technology industry that intentionally produces motherless and fatherless children. So he will say, you know, we're doing this because we're concerned for kids, but they're not concerned enough for kids to actually limit their own agenda, their own appetites, and their own priorities. So he obviously said, this is polling bad for us. Like, the transgender madness has poisoned gay marriage, right? The T, people are making the connection between the T and the fact that they are coming for the kids and they're working upstream and saying, unfortunately, people think gay marriage did this. Oh, gay marriage didn't do this at all. But of course, gay marriage did it. Like, if male and female do not matter in the one institution that creates new life, then male and female do not matter in the swimming pool, on the track, in the locker room, in the prison system, in the homeless shelter. Male and female matter in all of those places, because male and female matter everywhere, especially in marriage, especially as it relates to kids.
0: Yeah. In the leader's op-ed in town hall, he says issues of sexual orientation, marriage, adoption, military service, non-discrimination, etc., they are grounded in constitutional clarity. When we remain focused on those principles, we win. But I would say on our side, our argument is you guys did not use a constitutional argument for Obergefell. There's not a constitutional defense to the concept of sexual orientation. There's not a, I mean, there is now because we would say it's been misinterpreted. But obviously, there's nothing in the Declaration of Independence, there's nothing in the Constitution about if you're born with a particular inborn orientation, therefore,

0: The state cannot restrict your right to do XYZ. But also, Katie, and this is going to be a rabbit trail for sure, and I would love us to do a deep dive for our Substack on this, but I'm so irritated that we continue to perpetuate this concept of sexual orientation. And when I just think a very minimal search about where these concepts came from, you delve into some really creepy people doing really creepy kinds of research, like Kinsey studied, I think, child molesters and talked to them about their interactions with children. And that was how he developed his concept of, oh, I think there's something inborn, because mm-hmm. you could get kids to react in a certain way. And to not get graphic. And then John Money, who some people know, was like the father of the trans ideology. These are the creeps and weirdos that undergird what even a lot of Christians and conservatives just assume is true in language. And that is that your sexual attraction is like a genetic inborn thing. And then they build on top of that. Therefore, the Constitution should affirm us. So I would love to burn that part down in addition, but maybe we'll get there.
1: Well, it's interesting because they are much more following that line of reasoning and those founders of their movement, even though the head of the log cabin Republicans is like, we're returning to our founding values. Okay, which founding values are, though? Is it the founding values of the founding fathers? Because I guarantee the stuff that you are arguing for, especially gay marriage, it was not even, they don't even have words for it, right? It wasn't even in their, marriage is not referenced in the founding documents because there was no debate happening at all. Well, are you referencing the founders of the Republican Party? Because I'll tell you, the GOP was formed to reject and demolish what they call the twin relics of barbarism, and they named slavery and polygamy. Now, what is it that gay marriage and gay adoption and reproductive technologies result in? It is a distortion of marriage and the buying and selling of people. So the Republican Party saw that slavery was incompatible with human dignity. So they founded a party to oppose it. At the same time, there was a proliferation of Mormonism out west, and it was growing. And they said, we have to put an end to the polygamous practices that were spreading because Mormonism was growing. So they said, these are the two things that we cannot tolerate. And they grounded both of them in human dignity. So now we've got the log cabin Republicans who are saying we're appealing to the founding principles of the founders of, you know, the log cabin, the Abraham Lincoln, right? We're going to appeal to his values. Well, his values rejected the redefinition of marriage through polygamy and rejected the buying and selling of people through slavery. You guys are promoting the redefinition of marriage through gay marriage and the buying and selling of people through purchasing sperm, egg, and womb and claiming those children because you have money and contracts. That sounds a lot like the reason we fought the Civil War. So I had an article to that end come out at Real Clear Politics this week. You can look it up if you want to hear a little bit more about my opinions about why you can be LGB or GOP, but not both.
0: That's so good. I've never made those connections before. That's so awesome. It's blowing my mind. I was also, one of the things that the leader of the Log Cabin Republicans is quoted as saying in the CNN article is that, you know, the social conservatives, they're idiots. Everybody's still on our side. So we have a lot more of us than we have of them. And that to me reads very, your head has been a little bit in the sand, my friend, because there are some big shifts coming. And they want to tie it to, well, President Trump has been more pro-LGBT, even though he's against the trans ideology harming children. He's been vocal about that, so we're thankful for that. He's definitely not a big, you know, traditional marriage proponent, we would say. We're not holding him up as the spokesperson for how someone should handle marriage. But he's acting like, even though more conservative people will come up after Trump, we're not worried about it. Because basically, we're winning. We have the Constitution on our side. And maybe speak a little bit, Katie, to like, I don't think they are paying attention at all to the argument we're using. And that's why we are, I think, building a really strong foundation and spreading much farther than they think we are. And I think it's going to start hitting them in the face when it starts hitting the law, when states start, you know, the trigger laws and things like that go into place. But explain why I think this is different this time around than he thinks, you know, what was happening going into Obergefell.
1: I think that they have been the darlings for so long that they cannot see that the ground underneath them is eroding rapidly. We obviously see that in declining rates of support among conservatives for gay marriage. In 2022 was at a peak of 56% of self-identified Republicans said they supported gay marriage. The most recent poll had it at 37%. So we've dropped 19 points in the course of 4 years. So, and it's going to continue. Some of that is because the transgender ideology poisoned the gay marriage support, but some of it is because we, with our own eyes, have been able to see that this was not indeed just about securing insurance benefits and hospital visitation like we were pitched. It actually means manufacturing motherless children, and people hate that. The other thing is we at Them Before Us, under our Greater Than effort, commissioned a poll that surveyed conservatives and independents and asked them about family structure, not just gay marriage, but families. How important are mothers and fathers? And do you think that two loving men can replace a child's mother, or, you know, can two loving women replace a child's father? When you're talking about people who are not wildly progressive, everyone's with us. So you're right. The log cabin Republican leadership is misreading the current state of affairs. Maybe when it comes to federal politicians who are still hesitant to touch the issue of gay marriage, that might be true, but we're coming for you. And it will not be long, because we will make the case that children have a right to their mother and father. And you cannot support gay marriage and believe in that fundamental right. And because there are enough Americans who are still touching grass and who either have been children or who are observing children who have lost their mother and father, they're going to say at some point, I actually think we should defend kids, and that might be more important than placating those in my life who identify as gay or lesbian. In fact, a lot of sensible gays and lesbians also believe that children need their mother and father. So we will continue to work on overturning Obergefell because it victimizes children. If you want to know more about that, you can go to greaterthancampaign.com. You will see that one of our primary partners is the American Family Association, who was in this with us from day one. You'll see that this coalition that started in January as 47 organizations, by the end of September, we're easily going to have 100 organizations and leaders. I'm proud to say no defections, because when you are advancing something that is so objectively true and good, and where the threat to children is so overtly obvious, you are able to really assemble an incredible coalition of partners and leaders.
0: One more question for you with the last of our time. We had kind of a prominent, he used to be around a bit, a gay conservative guy who was like, yeah, girl, grift, like get your grift on in your comments about, you know, something about restoring marriage. And as the Them Before Us account, I was like, you're only a conservative if you're conserving something. So, you know, what's our message to people? Yeah, you're fiscally conservative and you identify as gay. Is there a place for them in the Greater Than coalition? Is there a place for them in the Republican Party? What, how big of a tent are we talking about?
1: We work with all kinds of people that have messages and missions that are maybe aligned, maybe different from where we are. But if you agree that children need, deserve, and have a right to their own mother and father, and that all adults, single, married, gay, straight, fertile, and infertile, must conform to those rights, rather than expecting children to conform to adult desires, you belong with us. And I will say that that's something pretty incredible about Them Before Us, is we have in our coalition, on our staff, children of divorce, children with same-sex parents, children of single mothers, you know, children that are donor-conceived, people that have been divorced themselves, people who have experienced same-sex attraction, people who have dealt with infertility. I mean, like, this is a coalition of those, the children of the sexual revolution, really, who have said those principles of elevating adult sexual desire, identity, and agendas above the rights of children, it is not working out for the kids, and we're here to fight it. So if you want to know more about that, you can go to greaterthan.com. greaterthancampaign.com to know about our marriage work. But if you want to be equipped on everything we're talking about, go to thembeforeus.com and you'll be asked to subscribe to our Substack. That is where we equip you 3 times a week with letters and stories and research about how do we protect children and put their rights above the desires of adults. And I am going to arm you to the teeth to be a child defender, and the world needs more of them.
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5: I'm Rick Scarborough, and this is my take. Jonathan Rue, who portrays Jesus on The Chosen, was a recent guest on The View, a show that intentionally is tough on traditional believers. Although he was asked some leading questions, he didn't flinch. He answered with conviction and kindness. 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The world isn't short on Christians who go silent under pressure. 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Unashamed doesn't mean unkind. 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It is your duty to stand up, speak up, and refuse to give up, but be kind in doing it. I'm Rick Scarborough, and that's my take. For more information, go to recoveramerica.com.
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0: Hey everyone, welcome to Here for the Comments, where Sam and I take you through pop culture stuff, comments we see, things that are trending in the media, and we give you that children's rights perspective. So Sam and I are here to talk about a really interesting case that's been everywhere in the news. So Sam, this has been a crazy story. If people haven't heard of this, I think it happened about 3 years ago, but it's just now, the trial is going on right now, which is why it's been trending in the news. But it's a woman who was struggling with postpartum depression, was having, just from a layman understanding, you would hear was having a lot of other psychological issues, had been trying to go to counseling, was on a ton of drugs, was seeing a ton of different doctors. There's a lot of questions about the support she did or didn't have from her husband and other family members and all these things. And it culminated in her killing her 3 children. And I don't want to get too graphic, you know, we're on the radio and we're on YouTube, but her 3 children died at her hand intentionally. And then I believe she tried to kill herself and ended up being partially paralyzed. So she's in a wheelchair. And it's kind of split people, not even necessarily along political lines, though. There's been a lot of women And Ali Bisteki kind of calls this toxic empathy. It's the compassion for someone that is misplaced, or it's going about it in the wrong way. Instead of an overwhelming compassion for the children that were killed, compassion for the mom who, yes, it sounds like it was going through something really difficult, but at the same time, going through something really difficult, even if it's a mental illness or something going on, doesn't protect you from the consequences of your actions if you harm other people. But Sam, you said Ali Bisteki had some interesting thoughts on this. So we're going to talk about that today on Here for the Comments. So what do you have, Sam?
6: I really appreciated Ali Stuckey making this slide because I have not been following the case super closely. It's just too emotional for me hearing about how these children were murdered. It was gruesome. It was violent. It was awful. And so I can only emotionally handle so much. So I've kind of just been seeing it from the outside. There was so many misconceptions that I even believed because I was just seeing random TikToks and people talking about it. And so like I would just kind of come to these different kind of conclusions based off of what I'm hearing on TikTok. But when you actually sit down and watch the trial and listen to the testimonies like Ali did, she was surprised by some of the truth that was coming out of the trial that you're not hearing other places. So here's a slide she made. I just wanted to bring this out and just in case people hadn't seen it. So the first thing she said, Lindsay Clancy was actually never diagnosed with postpartum depression or psychosis. Which is wild. Like, that's crazy to me because that's the biggest claim in the first place is like she had postpartum depression and no one helped her. And the truth is, before she did this to her children, she never was diagnosed with that. It says here she was not on 13 medications at one time. She was not hearing voices and she was not abandoned by her family. All things that I've heard on TikTok. So, well, yeah, to me, I just said that. Crazy.
0: Yeah, I had heard that base. I don't know if I had heard specifically they were on, she was on all those drugs at the same time, but there was something floating around that it was like 14 different doctors or 14 different medications or something. So I kind of picture a woman who was trying to go to so many places for help and they're all trying to help her. And she, now this cocktail of drugs probably did induce some sort of craze or psychosis. Yeah, so that's what I had heard.
6: That's what I had heard too. Another one is she was diagnosed with a mood disorder, never psychosis, and she went to a variety of doctors who all prescribed different medications, which she took unreliably and not simultaneously. So she, again, wasn't on all of these medications at one time. It wasn't this, you know, that's the first thing I heard. And I actually think the first thing I heard, which is crazy, was that she was on 26 medications at one time. And I was like so blown away. And I was like, put all of those doctors in jail. I kept saying that to my sister because I just, again, you know, I just, you hear something and like, I'm not going to go watch a court case, like not at first, obviously, until I go and talk about it publicly. But okay, another one. It said here that she only said that she heard a voice one time, and that was right before she killed her kids, which is extremely atypical for psychosis. So go ahead.
0: I saw some clips of the expert for the prosecution. So he was some kind of psychologist or an expert in, I think, psychosis or, you know, mental breaks. And he talked about, this is her own reporting, right? You know, I heard a voice telling me to go do it. Apparently she killed them saying, go to God. Mm-hmm. And there is another phenomenon where people buy into some kind of mental thing where they think if I harm my child, I'm actually protecting them from something further on. But that might be more accurate to say that's what she went through than some kind of crazy medical psychosis, like induced by this, you know, cocktail of drugs. But he said exactly that. She said she heard a voice right before. It lasted for 18 minutes while she was killing the kids, and then it went away and she never heard it again. He's like, that's extremely atypical for, if you think about a schizophrenia or things like that. I've known people who've had schizophrenia, and I remember someone describing her daughter's perspective. So the child had some other special needs as well, but they talked about the medication helped the person with schizophrenia understand that the voices weren't real, but it didn't stop the voices. And that blew my mind. Mm-hmm. So you might still see and hear things, but you just knew they weren't real. Versus when you're not on the medication, you couldn't tell what was real and what wasn't. It just sounded so horrifying. And when people picture that sort of thing, you're like, she's totally excused in a sense because she wasn't in her right mind. She's mm-hmm. seeing visions and all these voices and stuff, but it sounds like that is not what happened.
6: Yeah. Ali Stuckey made a good point. I watched the episode that she did on this, and she said, you know, you're not allowed to bring like religious views in God usually in the court of law as like reasoning or background. But she was like, you know, as far as whether or not this was like satanic or something, where it's like, it's not usual for someone to only hear a voice one time when it comes to like diagnosing these things. But does that mean it could have been like, it still was like, you know, a demon one time saying this to her or something? Or was she lying? You know, was she just trying to make it sound like she has psychosis by saying she was hearing voices when she was doing it, even though she didn't? Another one she said is, this is what Allie Beth said. She carefully planned her children's murders down to the minute. She researched the distance of a restaurant that she asked Patrick to go to. She added on a last minute errand before he left. She calmly answered his phone call. In the middle of her crime, she brought her children down to the basement one by one, overpowering their resistance and killing them slowly. So again, this isn't like she had a manic episode, she heard a voice and she just like shot them, they're all dead, and then she killed herself. This is not that. This was a planned murder. This is this like took time, this took planning. And it was not easy to kill each and every one of her children. You know, they resisted and she did it in a very slow manner. That's horrific. This is why I couldn't listen to this case. Like even saying that out loud makes me so sick.
0: It's premeditated. I mean, isn't that kind of the thing is there's a difference between you're being foolish and you crash your car and you harm someone. That might be called manslaughter or, you know, you could be in trouble for in a variety of ways, but there's even a difference between a bar fight that kills someone mm-hmm. and a premeditated murder where you have to make a big plan. I'm going to do it this way, this way, this way. So I don't get caught. So I don't get stopped. And yeah, it is horrific. And it is interesting how the news or what we hear about a story can travel so much faster than even the facts of the story. I haven't watched anything to do with it other than what I've seen pop up on social media. I've just seen so much of the response to it where women are, we are all Lindsay Clancy. And it's, today Allie just posted something that her defense attorney said, this woman has never done anything wrong in her life. And Allie B. Stuckey was like, other than strangling her three children. So it's just there isn't really a defense to it. And Megyn Kelly is a lawyer who talks about these things on her podcast. She was saying, you know, if you end up going to jail, you're probably going to get out faster than if you're put in a mental institution. So she was almost saying, good, if you lock her into a mental institution and she's that dangerous, she actually would be stuck there probably longer than getting out on parole for good behavior or whatever in 10 years. So I thought that was interesting.
6: Yeah. My personal take is that this is definitely something that should be considered for like the death penalty, but I don't know if they have it in that state, but it's like, I'm sorry, that is the most heinous, all three of your children in a slow way manner. Like that to me crosses the line from just like, you know, a reaction to something split moment versus something heinous, you know. Another one that it says here, this one kind of also blew my mind before I knew more facts of the case. Allie said, it does seem like she had support from her family. She may have still been overwhelmed, but it's not true that all of her cries for help went unanswered. That is one of the main things that I'm hearing from people is like, she, what else could she have done? I've heard that sentence so many times. What else could she have done? That to me is psycho behavior. That is psycho thinking. What else could she have done than murdered all three of her children? I don't know anything. Anything else under the sun, literally everything anything else. She could have done. I would have literally rather her jump, you know, do drugs, get drunk.
0: You're in, I don't like know, a den somewhere.
6: Any other coping mechanism out there that is unhealthy and not good for you would have been better than murdering somebody. So there's a lot of things.
0: Even like an inpatient kind of, I think I heard that they were trying to get into some kind of inpatient thing and they couldn't get in though. But I guess let's think about a person who is going through postpartum depression and it's really serious. Mm-hmm. And I'm not a mom, so I can empathize, right, with the situation. I know once a month, I feel like the world is the worst, like it's the worst The news is terrible. Everything is dark and cloud. Like, how will I wake up again tomorrow? And I'm exaggerating in a sense. But okay, that's my very minimal experience. Now, I can picture the amount of hormone shift in a woman's body after producing a human life, bringing that human life out into the world. And then you have a lot of complexity. I'm not getting sleep. What are the dynamics with, like, how much support you do or don't have? I'm sure it can be very challenging. Here's the thing too, though. Women used to be raised very much in close community with other women who would help carry the baby, like you're nursing, and then she takes the baby and goes, plays with her and puts the baby to sleep while you fall back asleep, or your mother-in-law or your mom comes and stays with you for a while, or your sister. The United States is so independent. I think there are a lot of women that are like, I'm alone with my baby all day long, and this is really hard. And maybe that speaks to this lack of community. But like we're saying, none of that excuses, therefore, I harmed my kids. Yeah. We just need to make sure there's, like, more steps before that's even a possibility. Not just medication, not just, I mean, did she have someone she could go leave the kids with overnight? Yeah. Because you're like, I am in a crisis. Mm-hmm. And I need you guys to take the kids for 2 days.
6: And which, honestly, again, I know that not realistically every church will do this, but, like, walk down the street to the closest church, tell a preacher, hey, I am thinking about doing something awful to my children unless I get out of their sight right now. Someone at that church is going to volunteer to watch your children and keep them safe. I'm just saying, like, there is no excuse. It's like, it's the same logic we hear from the pro-abortion side where it's like, well, she had to kill her kid because she's having money problems. Like, she had to kill her kids because she doesn't have her mom or her sister close by. She had to kill her kids because of this reason. It literally doesn't matter if we go back, you know, however many years back to the caveman days, and there's, like, nobody else around and you're just a cave woman alone in a cave. You have no right to kill your child. I don't care if you don't have anything at your disposal. You have no right to kill your child. So, yes, life is difficult. There are going to be hard times. And, you know, I am a mom of two. I have been postpartum. It is very hard. And again, she was never diagnosed with postpartum depression in the first place. Right. But yeah. Even if they missed it, all of those doctors, which I find hard to believe, that's still not an excuse. That still doesn't justify what you've done to your children. So,
0: And is she doctor shopping to kind of avoid, you know, one doctor won't give you what you think you need, and so I'm going to another doctor to look for something different. There's difficulty with that too. All right. We have about 1 minute left.
6: Okay. I'll just pick one more thing. It basically, she kind of ended it towards the end with, the evidence continues to reveal that Lindsay Clancy methodically murdered her children and was fully aware of what she was doing. And the more I've looked into the case, that's kind of where I land too, where, you know, I think she did it intentionally. I think she did it because she had hate in her heart for children. And I think that life is overwhelming. Kids can be overwhelming, and they make you have to be selfless. And that's very difficult for a lot of people, having to lay down their day to day and not do what they want to do all the time and use all of your energy, all of your money, all of your time for your children. And unless you click something in your brain that says, this is worth it, this is good, my children should be put first instead of myself, then the day to day is harder and harder as you go on. And so you have to be able to make that shift as a mom. And I don't think she did. And so that is hard. Any last takes?
0: Yeah, just going off what you're saying, we need every adult to put children first, and we need community. So we need to be looking for people who are struggling. Like you said, single mom, pregnant woman, unplanned pregnancy, new moms who are struggling. We need to have our eyes caring for those people. But at the end of the day, as a person individually, you have to tell yourself, I will put myself under children's well-being, whether it's my child, another person's child, public policy, the way I vote, my kids in my house. We're going to put kids first and protect them. Thanks for joining us on Here for the Comments. We'll hit you guys next time with that children's rights perspective on the trending news and the commentary that we see around the web. Thanks for joining us. See you next time.
6: See ya.

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4: This is the Middle East Report. Each week, we connect you to the people, places in the land of Israel. And of course, we bring you truthful reporting on what's happening in that part of the world. Coming up September 11th and 12th, you and your family have an incredible opportunity to be a part of a very special event in Nashville, Tennessee. Gather the Nations. This is From Israel to the Body of Christ. You'll join believers from Israel and the nations for 2 days of worship, teaching, prayer, and fellowship. Gather the Nations began with a vision from Joshua Aaron, well-known singer, songwriter, and a Jewish believer in Jesus from Israel.
5: I just felt like we need to gather, and every year gather on or acknowledging the Feast of Trumpets. What is that? Feast of Trumpets is really, I believe it's the foreshadowing. We believe it's the foreshadowing feast of the return of our Messiah. He is coming soon. You know, even those, my brethren, Jewish brethren, fellow Jewish brethren who believe that Messiah is coming, Feast of Trumpets really represents that. We believe he's coming soon. I believe he's coming back again. And I want to thank all of you, my Christian brothers and sisters, who've been standing with us, worshiping with us. We will not bow to the gods of men. We will worship the God of Israel. We will go up and worship and gather God of Abraham, Isaac, and Jacob. And today, I'm not going to hop on a train car. I'm not going to leave at the person's beck and call. I am going to stand up. We didn't realize that they meant business when they said they were going to take us away. We didn't realize what they were going to do in the end. Well, now they've told us what they would like to do. They would like to eradicate us. And they've said this, the Hamas Charter, even though France, even though England are agreeing with them and giving them a Palestinian state, even though their charter says it is the elimination of our people, we will stand together and we will just simply worship and give it to God. Please come join us. Go to gatherthenations.org, gatherthenations.org, worshiping the God of Abraham, Isaac, and Jacob together. As for me and my house, we will worship the Lord. I hope to see you there. Just go to gatherthenations.org. Bring your shofars. Bring your dancing shoes as we celebrate the Feast of Trumpets. God bless you. And may God be praised in all that he does. May he be worshiped everywhere we go.
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6: So I had a friend that invited me to come to Gather the Nations, and my background is Southern Baptist, and so coming has been such a blessing for me because I've learned about Israeli dance. 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
7: Gathering together like this is really important because it brings different denominations together that wouldn't normally gather. The worship experience is amazing. You get to learn about other artists. 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
8: I think the fellowship and meeting the people and just seeing that even though there's some singers that we listen to and we love and everything, but it's just everybody is just for Christ.
9: We had no idea of what to expect here with Gather the Nations. And so we come into the first session, and immediately as worship begins, we sense the sweet presence of the Lord just come down on everybody that was in that room. And then as we continue to go to the sessions, there were people all over the world who were leading worship. And each session, the sweet presence of the Lord just coming down and filling up that room. And we did not expect that to happen during that time. It was just a beautiful, sweet time of worship.
7: I would absolutely recommend this to other people, and we do.
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4: 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GatherTheNations.org. That's the Middle East Report. I'm John Riley.
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13: Ladies and gentlemen, so many times when we're teaching the Bible, we teach what we call Bible stories. You know, there's the story of Adam and Eve, the story of Abraham, the story of Moses, the story of David, David and Goliath, you know, the story of the Babylonian exile. There's stories about Jesus. And I think we're doing a great disservice when we call them stories, because it almost seems like, well, they're sort of just moral tales. They're not really true. They didn't really happen in history. What is the evidence that many of these stories actually happened in history? Like, is there archaeological evidence for this? Well, as you may know, we've talked about archaeology on this program many times with Titus Kennedy, with Joel Kramer, and others. But right now, I want to bring in a friend who has done a lot of great work in the Christian and conservative world. He's made plenty of films. He's written plenty of books. He's debated many atheists. And recently, he's really gotten interested in archaeology. And he has written a great new book that anyone can read. And it's organized chronologically. It's called The Stones Cry Out. And this book is something I've been reading for the past couple of days, and I really enjoy it. And the author is the great Dinesh D'Souza, ladies and gentlemen, all the way from an underground bunker somewhere in Texas. Dinesh, how are you, my friend?
14: I'm doing fine, and delighted to join you from my hideout, whose location cannot be disclosed.
13: Actually, though, I want people to know this. A lot of people don't know that you are the father-in-law of Representative Brandon Gill from Texas. And we just played one of Brandon's clips where he was basically asking a pro-abortionist the different abortion methods and which one she preferred. He is brilliant, and he's married to your daughter, I understand.
14: They met in college. They married right out of college. And now they have delivered to us, I should say, a 3-year-old and a 1-year-old who are very much at the center of our lives. So he's doing a great job. And yes, he's done a number of these Perry Mason / Socrates cross-examinations. But the one where he begins, what's your favorite method of abortion? I mean, in 30 years of the abortion debate, I've never heard anyone spring that question and generate so much consternation in the person that he's talking to.
13: That's right. Well, they're trying to suppress the truth, as Romans 1 says. They're doing evil and they want to suppress it. So that woman was squirming because he was just calmly pointing out, well, do you prefer the saline where we burn the baby to death? How about when we dismember the baby to death? Is that a better way of abortion? I mean, she was on the run, Dinesh. And I see your influence on him. I mean, you went to Dartmouth. He later went to Dartmouth. Your daughter went to Dartmouth. And, You're very incisive and you're a great debater. So I'm sure you guys have had some great conversations about things like that.
14: Yeah, he's a kid who grew up on a ranch in Abilene. So he says he actually read his first kind of great book sitting on a tractor. And when he first met my daughter, who was raised in California, she was a little put off by his first date, lengthy discussion about how to raise cows. And but as it turns out, they're doing great. And, you know, and he's really just running for his second term now. So he's new in Congress, but he's really taken to it and he's making a difference. And so we're very proud of him.
13: Yeah, he's great. Now, in your book, The Stones Cry Out, I note that you went to Israel for the first time in 2022. And immediately you fell in love with the place and fell in love with the evidence that's just sort of laying around out there. Give our listeners and viewers an idea of why you decided to get into archaeology and give a layman's version that's very understandable, yet also very precise, of some of the major archaeological discoveries related to the Bible.
14: So I went to Israel for the first time. I was struck by the sort of feeling of being in the land of the Bible. And this alone is notable because these days cities, as you know, Frank, have become very homogenized. They're similar to each other. You know, Copenhagen is a lot like Zurich, but Jerusalem is not like that. You not only are in the land of the Bible, but while other ancient civilizations have disappeared, you want to find the pharaohs, you got to go to a museum where, you know, the ancient Greeks aren't around anymore. The Roman Empire isn't around anymore, but the Jews are back in Israel. And they speak Hebrew, they trade in shekels, they celebrate the same holidays. So there's a kind of striking aspect to that. But then I was introduced in a very cursory way to some of the artifacts of biblical archaeology. And I realized that this is very powerful stuff, because these people and places and events that I have long taken on faith now have this kind of startling archaeological proof that has come out of the ground. And it corroborates the Bible sometimes to the level of the tiniest detail. You know, a bunch of archaeologists will find a little clay seal, and these seals were used to seal correspondence, and the correspondence is lost, but the clay hardens and it lives on. It has a name on it. And the guy who finds it doesn't even recognize the name, and the seal will just sit there in some academic department or museum for a while, and then some other guy looks at it and goes, hey, that guy's in the book of Jeremiah. And that guy might just be mentioned in Jeremiah in one line or two lines. And so suddenly this cameo figure that jumps out of the Bible and into the pages of history via the pathway of archaeology. So I got a taste of it. And I realized that, A, as you mentioned right at the beginning, the pastors don't typically talk about it. They treat the Bible as a set of either parables or morality tales. They don't give you the anchoring in history. The other thing that's interesting is that the archaeologists, who are mainly secular, they don't like to talk about biblical archaeology either, because they want to maintain secular respectability. They don't want to feel like they're proving the Bible. They think the Bible is all about revelation and theology. It's not what we do, you know, here in the Department of Archaeology, you know, at Ghent University. So I thought, you know, let me take a few years. Let me familiarize myself at some detail with the field. Let me try to be the middleman here that takes these discoveries over 150 years, because biblical archaeology got going the late part of the 19th century, and put them all out there, and not only show the things that corroborate the Bible, but also ask this question: is there a single notable archaeological finding that contradicts the Bible? To which I'm happy to say the resounding answer is no.
13: That's an astounding statement. Nelson Gluck said that many years ago, back in the 50s, as you have in your book here, Dinesh. It hasn't changed in 60 years since then, has it?
14: That's right. And not only that, but what you have now is a very comical spectacle, which is you have the so-called skeptics. In archaeology, they're called the minimalists, because they minimize the Bible. And so they will say something like, prove to me, not using the Bible, that King David was a real person. So prior to 1990, interestingly enough, you couldn't do it. But then the Tel Dan Stele, the Tel Dan inscription, comes out, and it's very credible because it's not even written by the Israelites. It's written by Hazael of Aram, the Syrian king, boasting about his victories over the house of David. Mm-hmm. And so suddenly the skeptic is like, takes it in the jaw. This is like a big punch. So then they come back and say, and they have said, well, King David did exist, but, you know, he was probably some local tribal chieftain. He clearly didn't have some big nation. He didn't have a palace. And so then fast forward about 10 years later, and Eilat Mazar of Hebrew University of Jerusalem finds King David's palace. You know, these massive walls, these giant pillars. So then the skeptics are like, ooh. So one guy goes, well, I admit this is a remarkable find, but maybe it wasn't his palace. Maybe it was some other royal administrative building. And another guy goes, well, maybe it was started in the time of David, but not finished till the time of Solomon. So, what I'm saying is the skeptics, you know, bless their hearts, they'll never give in and go, you know, we just got rocked and knocked on our backs. They'll come up with some fallback position to try to salvage their skepticism. But suffice to say that the maximalism or the validation of the Bible is on the triumphant march, and the skeptics are in full retreat.
13: And the thing I love about the Stones Cry Out, Dinesh, is you're not just like listing the discoveries. You're putting them in the story of the Bible. Like, you're pointing out the significance of them. And in fact, you were talking about, well, we're coming up on a break, Dinesh. We'll come back right after the break. We're talking to Dinesh D'Souza. His forthcoming book is called The Stones Cry Out. And you need to pre-order this book, and I'll tell you why right after the break. 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The Bible is true. We'll talk more about it in just a couple. Don't go anywhere.
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13: Sometimes you email me, ladies and gentlemen, and say, why are you always talking about books on your show? You're always trying to sell books. Hey, ladies and gentlemen, there's only three ways you can learn anything. Direct revelation from God, your own experience, or someone else's experience. You don't have enough time to learn everything by your own experience. You need to learn from scholars and other people that are further down the road than you are. And if you want to be a leader, you got to be a reader. I'm sorry, there's no way around it. And so the only people I have on this program are people that I believe in and people that are putting forth great products that can help you become a better disciple. And this book, The Stones Cry Out, can help you do that. Now, why pre-order it? I did not know this until our book, The War on Reality, which comes out in a couple of weeks. The publishers of our book said, when people pre-order a book, they're actually helping get that book into secular bookstores. I said, how so? Because the secular bookstores look at the pre-orders and they go, oh, we should probably carry that one. That one's going to be a good one and it's going to sell. So, and it also tips off Amazon to say, hey, this is going to be popular. Let's push it a little bit and we'll sell some other books that are related to it with it. So in a sense, when you pre-order a book, what you're doing is you're helping the book get to non-believers. You're doing a form of evangelism. So go to Amazon right now and look up Dinesh D'Souza, Stones Cry Out. Order that book and also order The War on Reality, if you would, because this book, The Stones Cry Out, is an easy read that anyone can pick up. It's not technical, and it also has some great images and even some QR codes that'll take you to videos. Is that right, Dinesh, videos of the actual site with you being there.
14: Maps, timelines, tons of photos and QR codes with me on the on-site locations, because it's kind of cool. It's one thing to tell you about an artifact. It's another thing to see it.
13: Right.
14: And so I like to, I mean, obviously it's great to go to all these sites directly, but the next best thing is to encounter them this way.
13: Now, Dinesh, I noticed early on in the book when you're talking about Abraham, now we're going back 4,000 years for Abraham. And a lot of people will say, well, you know, there's not much we can know about Abraham. It's too far back. But you mention Mamre, you mention also the Mari tablets and the Nuzi tablets, if I'm pronouncing those correctly. Can you kind of give us what we learned from those two tablets that help us see that what's being said in the Bible is very plausible?
14: Yeah, there are a couple of ways to think about this. Abraham was a nomad. He really didn't own land. He lived in tents. He moved his cattle around. So, like, how do you expect archaeology to find any footprints of this guy? But the Bible does say that in Mamre, there were the great oaks of Mamre, the great trees of Mamre. And those trees are gone, but the holes that they left in the ground are still there. And they were discovered by an archaeologist, Evaristus Mater. Also, Abraham did buy one cave from a Hittite named Ephron the Hittite. He bought a cave as a burial cave for his wife, and it turns out he's buried there as well. And there's now a monument, and that's in a place called Machpelah. Now, one way you examine the sort of historicity of the Abrahamic era is you'll notice that in that era, there are descriptions of lots of, to us, very strange practices. Abraham, for example, will have a child by a concubine, and the child is ready to inherit Abraham's property, but then Abraham has a legitimate child with his wife, and basically the legitimate son displaces the adopted son. You notice that, for example, a little bit later with Esau and Jacob, you have this weird practice where Isaac is giving a blessing and he wants to give it to Esau, but Jacob sneaks in there and then he can't take it back. So you've got all this stuff there and you're like, wow, interesting. Now, what archaeologists do is they go to the surrounding civilizations, which is Assyria, Babylonia. They look at the same period of time. And guess what? They notice that the Mari writings and the Nuzi tablets describe extremely similar customs. And so it's quite obvious that the Bible is accurately describing practices in the Near East at that time. Now, the reason this is significant is in the days when I went to college a generation ago, I was influenced by this biblical higher criticism, where you have all these skeptical scholars and they would say, you know, the Bible's written hundreds of years after these events. And so it's a bunch of legend and it's embellished, it's made up. But the point is this. If you lived hundreds of years after Abraham, you wouldn't know the cultural practices of the patriarchal era, which are now independently corroborated by archaeology. So again, you're not proving what happened between Isaac and Jacob, but what you are saying is that that customary practice of parental blessings, which carries with it all kinds of implications with regard to inheritance and so on, that was common in that era, in that time.
13: It was also common, as you mentioned, just to be clear, that if someone had a offspring with a concubine, like Abraham did, he had Ishmael, that if he did have offspring with his wife, then that, of course, is Isaac, that Isaac would be the one to consider the primary heir. And that was common back then, according to these tablets?
14: That is codified in the Mari tablets, the Nuzi tablets, and the Code of Hammurabi. So there are multiple sources from Assyria and Babylonia that, taken together, show that the Abrahamic description is accurate. And this is done, by the way, repeatedly through the Bible. To give one example, it's common to say, you know, the Exodus, you know, how do we know that the Israelites were in Egypt? Now, there's some good evidence that shows that there are paintings showing Semitic people as slaves in Egypt. But what I find fascinating is, while archaeologists have tended to look for Israel in Egypt, you can actually do the opposite. Look for Egypt in the Bible, because the writer of the Exodus turns out to be more familiar with Egypt than he is with Canaan. So he will describe obscure Egyptian customs and practices. He will use distinctive Egyptian names. And in Canaan, he doesn't seem to fully know his way around. He's describing things. He'll say things like, well, you know, this happens to be the capital of that. Which, think about it, if you and I are Americans, we know America. I wouldn't say something to you like, let's go to Washington, D.C., which happens to be the capital of America. You know that. I already know that. We live here. Uh-huh. But we might say that if we're talking about going to Indonesia. So the point here being that archaeology has many different techniques, in some cases to prove things, in other cases to render them very likely, in other things to render them plausible.
13: Yeah, it's amazing. There is so much evidence. You have a whole chapter regarding the Exodus. You mentioned the Apuar Papyrus. You mentioned those paintings and others. And ladies and gentlemen, if we talked on this program before, the oldest Yahweh inscription in the world discovered to this point is from Solib, which is northern Sudan. It was Egypt at the time. It's the Nomads of Yahweh inscription. That goes all the way to Egypt at the time. It's the Nomads of Yahweh inscription. That goes all the way back to 1400 BC, the time of the Exodus. I mean,

0: The Amarna tablets.
1: The Amarna tablets are showing that this group, and there is some debate about who were these people.
0: Uh-huh.
1: I think what settles the debate is there's something called the Merneptah Stele.
0: Yes.
1: And it is the writing of a pharaoh, and it talks about Israel, about Israel in Canaan. And the name Israel is used. And not only that, it's quite clear that they don't just mean the place Israel, they mean the people of Israel. So not only were the Israelites in Canaan, but they had formed a kind of recognizable entity. And they must have been pretty powerful because an Egyptian pharaoh is boasting about having power over them. And this is about 1207. So by 1207, the Israelites indisputably are in Canaan and are a recognized and, in fact, pretty powerful entity.
0: Yeah, it would have to be the fact that the Exodus took place probably much prior to that for them to be established. The biblical date of the Exodus is 1446 BC, which means they got to Jericho about 1406 BC. You talk about Jericho as well in the book, The Stones Cry Out. What about the walls there that were unique, Dinesh, that you talk about in The Stones Cry Out?
1: Well, this is a case, and see, normally with biblical archaeology, you know, you're not trying to prove the theology of the Bible.
0: Right.
1: You're not trying to prove the miracles. You're just trying to prove the historicity of it. But in the case of Jericho, it says that the Israelites walked around the walls, and it said that the walls collapsed. In fact, they didn't batter the walls. The walls fell. Which means that there must have been some sort of earthquake or some kind of event that made the walls fall. And that's how God carried out this miracle that toppled the walls of Jericho. Now, very interestingly, in the archaeology of Jericho, there are the remnants of those walls. And here's the most interesting thing to me. There's lots of interesting detail in there. But the most interesting thing is you look at the walls didn't fall inward. They fell outward. So think about it. If you used battering rams in the normal method, you do a siege, you then batter the walls are going to fall in. But if it's an earthquake or an implosion of some sort, the walls will blast outward. They will fall outward. And there's the archaeological remnants to show that that is what happened. There's also other small details, like you find the remnants of grain. And we learned from the Bible that Joshua made his attack in the spring. And the grain was not eaten. Which is abnormal, right? You have starving armies, they're going to eat the grain. It was common to pillage and take the grain. But the Bible says, don't eat the grain. God told Joshua, when you destroy Jericho, burn it and burn the grain along with it. And that's what Joshua did. And so that's why you still see the remnants of the grain. The grain was not consumed. So all of this, I think, you know, think about it. As believers, we have heard about it. We've taken it on faith. And then here we see kind of out of the dirt, you know, come archaeological artifacts. It can be the head of an arrow. It can be a small clay seal, which I mentioned earlier. It can be writing on pottery, just called ostraca. It can sometimes be a huge wall. And so all of these things then are matched up against the biblical account. You're basically operating with the Bible in your left hand and your trowel or spade in your right hand, and you're matching the one against the other.
0: You know, my mentor, Dr. Norman Geiser, used to say this: whenever a spade goes in the ground in Israel, a liberal gets converted. But actually,
1: I love it.
0: they don't actually convert. They kind of get more obstinate. But as you pointed out earlier, Dinesh, world famous archaeologists have said this, that there's been no Bible or no discovery, that archaeological discoveries ever controverted or contradicted a biblical reference, including Scott Stripling, who has endorsed your book. Scott Stripling is one of the best archaeologists out there. He's excavating at Shiloh, and he endorsed your book, Dinesh.
1: Yeah, he's looking for the tabernacle, which, if he finds it, will be a massive archaeological finding, one of the most important of the 21st century, to be sure. And you know, Scott knows that the way this is painstaking work, but it is work that bears great fruit because it's a great encouragement to the believer, and it confounds the skeptic.
0: Absolutely. A lot more with Dinesh D'Souza. His brand new book, you need to pre-order, Stones Cry Out. Comes out in October, but get it now. You'll help more people to see it. The Stones Cry Out. Anyone can understand this book. It's very well done, very well written. It's got imagery in it and all sorts of other great, great goodies. See you in a minute.
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0: Vice President of the American Family Association.
1: The war against biblical principles rages on numerous fronts. The internet, Hollywood, Washington, D.C., America's corporate boardrooms, and the list goes on. At American Family Association, we're committed to standing against the enemies of God, the enemies of your family. And we recognize it's an impossible task without God's favor and your partnership. Thank you for being faithful to pray for this ministry, to give financially, and to respond to our calls for activism. What you do on the home front is crucial to what we do on the battlefront. We praise God for your faithfulness, and may He give us many victories in the battles ahead as we work together to restore our nation's biblical foundations.
2: Here's a $10 bill. It's got the picture of Alexander Hamilton on the front of it. You know, it's kind of sad. When I was 10 years old, everything that I could buy for a dollar now costs about $10. 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It's just paper. 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Pirates, they wanted gold and silver. 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In fact, they put a provision in the Constitution, 17 words, that said states could only make gold and silver coins tender within the states. That's why I wrote this new book, Pirate Money, Discovering the Founders' Hidden Plan for Economic Justice and Defeating the Great Reset. 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
3: Ladies and gentlemen, if you want to be discipled or you want to disciple your kids, it has to be deliberate. 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And we have a course coming up called The Expedition to Reality. 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I have to look at it again. But go to crossexamine.org, click on online courses. Look for Expedition to Reality. It's going to go through all the major worldviews and land on Christianity. So your young person can be ready to know what they believe and why they believe it. So that starts August 31st. Then I can't believe we were able to do this, but we were able to get video of Dr. Norman Geisler teaching one of the last courses he ever taught. It's called The History of Ancient and Medieval Western Philosophy. He will take you all the way from the pre-Socratics all the way to Aquinas, the Middle Ages. And you need to know, if you want to know what people think now, you got to look back into the ancients and the medieval philosophers to see the stream of thought and how people like Aquinas refuted so much of the nonsense, you know, 1,000 years almost in advance. That course is taught by my mentor. You'll be in the course. He will teach it to you. And then Dr. Richard Howe of Southern Evangelical Seminary, if you take the premium version, will be your Zoom Q&A instructor. I will join for one of those Zoom Q&As. That course, I'm going to take myself because I took it from him years ago and I need to be refreshed. It's called The History of Ancient and Medieval Western Philosophy. Go to crossexamine.org, click on online courses. You'll see it there. All right, let me go back to my guest, the great Dinesh D'Souza, the brand new book, The Stones Cry Out. Dinesh, you were talking at the top of the program and you have it in the book, that the Bible turns out to be right on minor characters, minor details. Can you give us an example of a few of those?
4: Sure. Let's talk about these clay seals that I mentioned a little bit earlier. So in the 8th century, we have the prophet Isaiah. And then in the 6th century, a couple of hundred years later, we have the prophet Jeremiah. Mm. Now, Isaiah was a royal prophet. He was attached very close to King Hezekiah. And out of the ground has come the Hezekiah seal. And you know it's Hezekiah because it's a royal seal and it has his father's name, Hezekiah son of Ahaz. So it's not just Hezekiah. There could have been more than one, but that's the Hezekiah seal. The king obviously made it with his own hand. Now, there is an Isaiah seal, interestingly, found nearby, and it says Isaiah the, and then a part of the seal is broken off. It's almost like, and obviously this is not in English, but it's like you had the word prophet, but it's missing like the T. Mm-hmm. So it's, if the letter is T, hey, it's Isaiah the prophet. Now, obviously, if it's a different letter, then it would be somebody else, but Isaiah and Hezekiah were side by side in the royal quarters. The seals are found side by side. And there is unlikely to be another sort of very important man, Isaiah, who with a kind of a title that sounds like prophet, missing only one letter. So archaeologists generally agree that it's not certain, but it's very likely that's the seal of Isaiah. Now, fast forward to the time of Jeremiah, and you have some clay seal verification, but it's indirect. So Jeremiah was a doom and gloom man, and he was warning the king, a fellow named Zedekiah, that big troubles are coming to Judah in the form of invasions from, as it turns out, Babylon. And the king was very upset to hear this. He didn't want to hear it. And so he rounds up two of his sidekicks. So here are their names, Jehukal, son of Shelemiah, and Gedaliah, son of Pashur. And he tells these two guys, go like follow Jeremiah around, keep an eye on the guy. I don't want him causing me any trouble. And so these guys do that. And at one point they round up Jeremiah with some other guys and they throw him into a pit. I've even stood in that Jeremiah pit myself. And later Jeremiah's prophecies all come true. You have the Babylonian exile, but I want to fast forward now 2,500 years to the present. And they're digging in the area of the Ophel, which is right near the temple. And out of the ground comes a single seal, and it has this name, Jehukal, son of Shelemiah. And then 2 years later, another seal found among others, Gedaliah, son of Pashur. Now, these two, you can call them biblical extras. You know, they barely mention in the Bible. But again, they suddenly spring to life archaeologically. And you realize that, hey, if these guys are, I mean, and again, coming back to this idea that the Bible was written much later, I mean, if you wrote it much later, you would never know these minor officials at the court of Zedekiah, right? It's like you and me with using no existing documents, trying to figure out, like, who were the White House interns in the middle of the 19th century at the time of President Buchanan. We would never know that.
3: Right.
4: And so this is why I think the verification of the Bible is so kind of exhilarating for the believer, and it makes the non-believer not only scratch his head, but he, like, doesn't know what to do with it. Some of the people, by the way, the skeptics were like, this seal has to be a forgery, except that this, except that the seal came straight out of the ground.
3: Well, they'll go to every extent to try and somehow debunk the Bible. And I think, Dinesh, because the Bible has moral implications for your life. You know, if they had found a scribe of Alexander the Great or something, nobody would, right? You know, if there was such a person, nobody would object to it. But if it has something to do with the Bible, they're going to come after you to try and debunk it. That's sort of their MO. That's why I always ask people, if Christianity were true, would you become a Christian? And 99 times out of 10, Dinesh, the answer is no.
4: You know? This is the thing, that even if you can't in general prove the miracles, think about it this way. If the Bible is historically true, the likelihood of it all being true is much greater, right? If you're a juror in a case and the suspect gives you a long account of what he did over the past 30 days, and of course some of it is pretty far out and you can't verify a lot of it, but he does say, on this day I ate at Chick-fil-A and here's my receipt, and then I crossed state lines and there you can see me on the surveillance video. And so we're able to check him out on so many different points, and then you discover I can't disprove him on a single point. Then you go, well, even though his story may seem a little out there, he's telling the truth, because every time I got to check him, he's right. And there's not a single case where I found that he was lying. So we're using this exact same kind of common sense approach to the Bible, which is if it proves to be right over here and right over here and right over here, and you have literally dozens upon dozens of discoveries covering pretty much every biblical episode from the patriarchs to the Acts of the Apostles, you know, in other words, Luke in the book of Acts, then the overall credibility of the Bible is greatly strengthened.
3: Titus Kennedy, in his book on archaeology, and you referenced some of Titus's work in your work, yep. Dinesh, he found there's about 134 people named in the Bible that have been found in the dirt. 134, ladies and gentlemen. That's a lot of people. And many of these are prominent people who could have hurt somebody if they were telling lies about them. But on the other hand, many of them are just obscure people you never would have heard about anywhere else. As you just pointed out, Dinesh, these people were very minor characters around the time of Jeremiah, and yet we found them in the dirt. Let's jump over to the New Testament for a few minutes, if we can, Dinesh. And you have several chapters on that. Let's talk a little bit. How about we start with the Caiaphas ossuary? Tell us about that.
4: So you have the great scene in the Bible, the trial and the crucifixion of Jesus. And the major figures are, of course, King Herod, Pontius Pilate, the Roman prefect, the high priest named Caiaphas, and of course, Jesus. Now, there's great and interesting archaeology on all these people. But let's focus on Caiaphas. When Jesus is arrested, he's taken to the home of Caiaphas. Caiaphas is really the kind of human engineer of the crucifixion because Pilate didn't really want to do it. Right. Caiaphas has to get the Sanhedrin or the priestly council agitated. Then they have to intimidate Pilate. Finally, Pilate kind of relents. So here's Caiaphas. Now, the Bible just gives his first name. I mean, his last name, Caiaphas. But the historian Josephus tells us his first name, Joseph. He's Joseph Caiaphas. Now, recently, a couple of decades ago, they're digging in the priestly quarter, the aristocratic quarter of Jerusalem, and they find a bunch of stone boxes that are called ossuaries. Now, in the first century AD, if you die, you're put into a tomb, and when your bones, when you decay down to your bones, they take the bones out, put it in a box, and stick your name on it. So that's what an ossuary is. It's a named box. And so the archaeologists are sort of scratching their chins and looking around at these boxes. And one of them is like, stands out. It's particularly ornate or grand, very important person. And they look more closely. And here's what it says. Yehoshaphat bar Caiapha. Yehoshaphat is Joseph. Bar, son of Caiapha, Caiaphas. And then they open the box and inside are the bones of a 60-year-old man. And they date the bones, dates to the first century AD. It's Caiaphas. So think about it. I mean, for you and me as believers, we're not just talking about some inscription that happens to have the guy's name. You're looking at his actual bones. Mm. So the impact of bringing these figures into the corridors of history where they're undeniable, the same, by the way, is true in a different way of Pontius Pilate. A Pontius Pilate inscription is found. It's dedicated to the Emperor Tiberius. And by the way, it not only confirms the existence of Pilate, but some of the skeptics had said, you know, these Bible writers are so careless, they don't even know his title. They call him the prefect of Judea. His real title is procurator, because later the historian Tacitus uses the term procurator. And so that's where the skeptics got it from, that the Bible writers obviously getting it third hand or fourth hand, except the Pontius Pilate inscription coming out of the ground of northern Israel in Caesarea Maritima says the following, Pontius Pilate, prefect of Judea. The Bible not only had his existence, but it had his title precisely correct.
3: What else regarding the crucifixion, Dinesh, do people get right? Or I should say, does the Bible get right? What can we verify archaeologically, either in people or details?
4: There is a debate about the Via Dolorosa. Does it go over here or does it go over there? That's a legitimate dispute. Mm-hmm. I think what is quite clear is that, and by the way, I'll make a broader point here. Many of the sites involving Jesus, where he was born, his childhood home, and the site of his crucifixion were obviously known to the early Christians. And so they would venerate these sites. Pilgrims would go to them in the early decades, the late first century, early second century. Now, in the second century, a Roman emperor, a pagan, named Hadrian, decided, I'm going to stamp out the Christian sites. I'm tired of these people. I'm going to teach them a lesson. And he knew where the sites were. He was just a few decades after the Gospels. And so what he did was he went to these sites, these known sites that were venerated by the early Christians, and he built pagan monuments on top of them. Little did the guy know that by doing this, he was marking the site for later identification. So in the 4th century, when Constantine converted to Christianity, he sent his mother to Jerusalem to find the holy sites. She knew exactly where to look. She found the pagan monuments, took them down, and basically built churches.
3: It backfired on Hadrian. We know where those sites are. And they have been verified, ladies and gentlemen, including the Church of the Holy Sepulchre, which is in Dinesh's new book, The Stones Cry Out. Get it now. Pre-order it now. You'll help non-believers to see it. Maybe they'll get saved too. Back right after the break.
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7: We'd love to see you there.
3: Jesus said the stones will cry out. Well, actually, the stones are crying out if you're willing to look at them. My friend Dinesh D'Souza, author, filmmaker, podcaster, debater, worked in the Reagan White House many years ago as well. He has a brand new book coming out in October, but you want to pre-order it. It's called The Stones Cry Out. We've talked about some Old Testament discoveries, some New Testament discoveries. Let's spend just a couple of minutes on Luke. Particularly, he writes Luke and Acts, and archaeologically, it's quite rich, isn't it, Dinesh?
4: Yeah, the book of Acts changes the sort of geographical focus of archaeology, because the Old Testament archaeology is mostly in Israel. If you step outside of Israel, you're talking about Egypt, Assyria, Babylonia. But the New Testament, of course, involves Greece and Rome, and then now parts of modern Turkey. And so Luke is a very detailed commentator, and he gives you all kinds of excruciatingly minor details. He'll tell you that on this particular Greek island, the politicians are called politarchs. And he tells you that in Malta, the head of Malta is called, quote, the first man of the island. He tells you that if you are sailing off this particular Greek island, the winds are too strong and you've got to dock over here. So historians and archaeologists were initially very skeptical about the book of Acts. They thought it was just a rigmarole of information that couldn't be verified. But then people said, well, we can actually check out all these minor details in Luke. And it turns out that one after the other, check, check, check, Luke is like a detail man. I mean, he's like an investigative journalist. Mm. And so his details are right. And so archaeologists who started out, as I say, a little dubious, have a great deal of respect for the sort of veracity of Luke, even on very, very small points. It turns out that when you go back and look, what was the currency over here? What was the chief magistrate's title over there? Luke's got it dead on.
3: In fact, we listed all those a number of years ago in the book, I Don't Have Enough Faith to Be an Atheist. The updated version comes out in late October, ladies and gentlemen. There's 84 details in the book of Acts alone, from chapter 13 to the end of the book, that have all been verified either by archaeology or other historical sources or just topography. As you just said, Dinesh, you can just look at the topography or the geography and go, man, Luke gets all these minor details right. And while he's getting these minor details right, he's also talking about the fact that Paul is doing miracles. So why would he be telling you the truth about all these minor details and then lying about miracles? Why would he do such a thing, Dinesh?
4: Exactly. Great point. And there are two other big points to make. One is that this archaeology has only been done on the Bible, right? No one can archaeologically verify the Quran or the Bhagavad Gita or the Buddhist scriptures. Only the Bible can withstand 150 years of excruciating and skeptical scrutiny. That's an important point. I think the other thing that's interesting, and I raise this later in the book, is this. Why now, right? The palace of King David's been sitting under the ground for 3,000 years. Why is God choosing now, our time, to, you could almost say, speak in a little bit of a different language? The language of the Bible is it declares things. It doesn't really try to prove them. In the beginning, God created the heavens and the earth. There you go. I'm not going to give you any evidence. I'm just going to state it straight out. And the Bible proclaims things like that. But archaeology works sort of in the inductive mode, right? Archaeology works piece by piece and detail by detail, almost like putting together the pieces of a jigsaw. So it's almost like in a secular age, God is saying, all right, you know what? I know that you guys claim to respect the language of the university and of reason and of science. All right, we're going to follow the science, to use a phrase I get out of the COVID era. And that's what my book does. It basically, in a very understandable way, because some people go, well, Dinesh, come on, man. Are you telling me I got to study archaeology? No, I'm not. I'm doing that work for you. I'm making it easy. I'm delivering it to you on a plate. And so what you need to do is just digest this stuff, and it'll make you a very dangerous Christian.
3: But if you want to follow the science, you got to have your fourth booster, Dinesh. That's what you got to do, huh? Hey, Dinesh, I got to ask you this. There's so much great evidence in your book, The Stones Cry Out. People have to get it. And it's an easy read. It's a fun read. And it's got QR codes in it. Take you to the site. It's got pictures in the back of all these discoveries. We'll put some of those here in the video version of this podcast. But you're an evidence guy. I'm an evidence guy. You also follow politics. You've done that for many years. You've been involved in politics. You worked at the Reagan White House. You've been following what's been going on with Tucker. He was your friend for many years. You've been following what's going on with Candace. Let's just look at Candace, because obviously Candace has been saying a lot of things that appear to have no evidence behind them, Dinesh. I mean, there's evidence for the Bible. Is there any evidence for any of the things Candace Owens has been saying, particularly about our mutual friend Charlie Kirk?
4: Well, I got to say, Frank, I'm very disappointed in Candace. When she set up the CIA, what I affectionately call the Candace Intelligence Agency, she promised that, like, major new findings would be coming, and if not coming directly from her, she was empowering her own viewers to become part-time sleuths to dig up information. And ask yourself this, I mean, not just in the Charlie Kirk case, but in any case at all, look at the Macron case, look at her other investigations, and simply ask yourself, can you name a single fact previously unknown of any relevance in bringing us closer to understanding any of these mysteries that she is purporting to solve? And I think the clear answer to that is no. So now we have a sort of a different question, which is like, what is the psychological profile of Candace and her followers? Like, what are they doing here? I mean, is this a form of like midget bowling in which something really bizarre is going on and you want to look away, but you sort of can't because it's too strange and magnetic, and you sort of have to addictively follow this kind of craziness, even though at some level you know it's nuts. I've been trying to sort of get a grip on what is even going on here, and also why she is persisting with this Ahab-like determination in pursuing paths, even though every single one of them is a dead end.
3: Yeah, it's hard to really understand, other than some sort of demonic influence because it's just slander, accusations, and lies, which of course is what Satan does. And when I say that, Candace goes, oh, you know, Frank is trying to hurt me. And no, I pray for Candace. I don't have anything personally against Candace. I think she's a very talented woman. I just, she would use her talents in a positive way instead of slandering widows. Because no one ever asked this question, Dinesh. What if you're wrong? What if Candace is wrong? And she is. She doesn't have any evidence for this. And I can guarantee you, Erica or none of us around Charlie were involved in his murder. Yet, she has been slandering a woman and her children and her husband's organization for almost a year now. And nobody ever asks, what if she's wrong? God hates slander, hates gossip.
4: I think there's that aspect. And the other thing about it is that there is a trial that will likely be happening. And you've got an accused, a suspect who says, I did it. And whose family says he did it. Mm. And whose texts say, I did it. And so there's a lot of evidence here.
3: And his boyfriend says he did it.
4: His boyfriend says I did it. Now, the reason you know that what Candace is doing is so twisted, let's imagine, and this is a little far out, but it drives the point home. Mm. Let's say that the suspect was Ben Shapiro. Mm. And Ben Shapiro, there he is on the roof. And, you know, his friends go, ah, that's Ben. And, you know, and Ben sends texts, the exact same evidence. Would Candace would be all over it. I mean, my wife and I follow these true crime cases. And in general, you have a lot less evidence than we have in this case. The evidence here seems overwhelming. And I realize some T's need to be crossed and some I's need to be dotted. And that's what a trial is for. But here's Candace almost conducting a one-woman campaign to exonerate this guy. She's almost begging for the defense to sort of contact her and sort of rely on her evidence. They seem to be keeping a prudent distance, perhaps knowing that she's a little deranged. But so all of this aspect of it, I think, is also very peculiar and not easy to account for.
3: No, it's not. It's really very, very strange. But lies, accusation, and slander are what Satan does and demons do and the demonic influence does. And everything that she has found out, like minor details between eyewitness accounts, CPR, no CPR, drone, no drone, even if people happen to be lying over that, it doesn't affect the evidence or direct the bullseye at anyone else as being complicit, because eyewitnesses always disagree over minor details. If they told exactly the same story word for word, that would be more evidence of a conspiracy than if they had these minor details different like we do.
4: Well, I mean, you could apply this point in some ways to the four Gospels,
3: right? Of course,
4: right?
3: You could, yeah.
4: The way that if you approach the four Gospels simply as a police detective, if a police detective gets four different accounts of the same event, the same accident, what did you see? You notice that there are going to be some discrepancies and even some contradictions because everyone is giving it from their perspective.
3: Right.
4: If all the accounts were identical, the officer would suspect that something is choreographed, something is staged. And so Candace is using the natural variability of human testimony to somehow imply that some conspiracy is afoot, when quite obviously that's not the case here.
3: Hey, Dinesh, tell everyone your website.
4: My website is DineshDeSouza.com. You can follow me on X at DineshDeSouza. My weekly show is just called Dinesh.
3: And the great book, The Stones Cry Out. Get it now. Thanks, Dinesh. Lord willing, we'll see you here next week, ladies and gentlemen. God bless.
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13: This is the Middle East Report. 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And of course, we bring you truthful reporting on what's happening in that part of the world. Coming up September 11th and 12th, you and your family have an incredible opportunity to be a part of a very special event in Nashville, Tennessee, Gather the Nations. This is From Israel to the Body of Christ. 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Gather the Nations began with a vision from Joshua Aaron, well-known singer, songwriter, and a Jewish believer in Jesus from Israel.
14: So what you're doing when you come to Gather the Nations, you hear from people worshiping in English, Hebrew, Arabic, Persian, and probably another language or two. Native Americans are going to have there as well. It's going to be really special. It really represents the people of the church not being silent, but coming together as one. We're going to hear videos from people you're going to be surprised to see up on screen that are going to be welcoming and greeting you. But we're also going to be hearing from the persecuted church from Nigeria, persecuted church from Iran as well, but also as us as Israelis, Americans, just people from around the world coming together as one. So go to gatherthenations.org. You can still sign up. We have security. We want to make sure that this happens every year. They tried to shut us down in Zurich, Switzerland. We said no. They said, no, we don't want you to be talking about Israel. They actually literally said, can you not talk about these certain subjects? We said, no, this is Zurich, Switzerland. It's a free country. And we're not going to back down. Many, many events have been canceled. Anybody that's even slightly pro-Israel. Well, we're pro Jesus. We're pro Yeshua. We're pro the God of Israel. Israel and the nations worshiping together as one. We will not be silent. We will worship. As for me and my house, we will not bow to the gods of men. We will worship the God of Israel. So if you haven't signed up yet, please go to gatherthenations.org. It's not too late.
13: 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If you loved the Jewish people and you love Israel, you don't want to miss this beautiful worship experience. That's coming up September 11th and 12th in Nashville, Tennessee.
15: It says in Revelation that every tribe and tongue and nation will be around the throne. Why do we have to wait? We're all here because 12 guys actually believed what Jesus was saying as like, I'm going to live that way. What would happen if the 1,200 people that are here go, we're going to live like Jesus. We're going to love people the way Jesus loved people. It would change the world.
16: To have the Word of God taught and to worship the Messiah from two different perspectives is a fascinating thing. And this happens at Gather the Nations. To sit at the feet of a Jewish scholar, a Jewish teacher, bringing forth the Word out of Zion, quite literally, coming from Israel, is a unique perspective that I need to hear, I need to be reminded of, and also to worship, to be led by people from the nations and to be led by people from Israel, Jewish and Gentile alike together. It's an incredible thing to have two different perspectives, but worshiping the same God and the same Messiah. And this happens at Gather the Nations.
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21: 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I'm Dr. Sharon May, where we have hope-filled conversations for real life. And today, we're talking with Tana Amon in part two of our conversation about moving through our trauma from survival to wholeness and a good life. And this is just right in the trenches of real life. Last week, we talked about how painful life experiences shape the way we see ourselves, the way we react in relationships, care for our bodies, and how we can live in survival mode. And today we're turning toward practical help. If you missed Tana Amon's interview from last week, I really encourage you to go back and listen to it. It is just wonderful. I am so grateful to have you back, Tana Amon. Welcome.
22: Thank you so much, Sharon.
21: And to introduce you well, I want to say you're an author, a speaker, and you're a surgical ICU nurse, a wellness expert, and New York Times bestseller author. I know you work alongside your husband, Daniel Amon, in the area of brain health and whole person wellness. And I love your book, The Relentless Courage of a Scared Child, your memoirs, telling the story of your life story of facing trauma, finding healing, and really giving hope to others for their own lives. Tana, I know last week you shared your story, your trauma story. And I love how you don't separate us as people into pieces, that you talk about our brain, our body, our emotions, our faith, our relationships as whole person work. You said even that our trauma can impact us biologically, emotionally, socially, our relationships, and even spiritually. How does trauma impact us in all those areas, Tana?
22: So interesting. My husband and I both went to Christian colleges, and so we were trained a bit differently in medicine than a lot of schools might, that everything that we do affects all four of those circles: bio, psycho, social, spiritual, and that treatment must also affect all of those circles, right? You have to treat people in all of those circles. And so that's, I love that when we met and we were talking, we came together on that because we were both trained that way. So when you're talking about trauma, if you think about the biological circle of trauma, well, there's the obvious part where a lot of people are physically hurt. But even emotional trauma affects people physically. We talked about ACE scores last week, how adverse childhood experiences have been studied for decades now. They have found that the higher your score on a scale of 0 to 10, they measured different things that happen to you within your family, things like divorce, abandonment, physical abuse, emotional abuse, sexual abuse, having a parent incarcerated, all these different things that they measured. If you had a score of 4 or higher, you had 7 of the 10 leading causes, like 7 of the 10 chronic illnesses that led to like long-term health issues. If you had a score of 6 or higher, you actually died an average of 20 years earlier. So it affects your physical health. We know it affects your emotional health because it affects your relationships. You're more likely to repeat those cycles. If you don't get treatment, you are more likely to just repeat what is familiar. Even when I met my husband, he was so nice that I'm like, I thought he was manipulating me. I thought there is no way that someone is this nice. He's manipulative. I kept waiting for the other shoe to fall because my template was set for chaos. My template was set for what was a little exciting, a little scary, a little dangerous.
21: Your bodyguard was saying that people hurt you. And if you got close,
22: so people who are nice are manipulative. They can't be trusted.
21: Yes, they have an ulterior motive.
22: They have an ulterior motive. So what, you know, one of my friends actually said to me, I kept complaining about how all guys are jerks. And she said, your problem isn't the men you meet. It's the ones you give your number to. You are overlooking the nice ones because I couldn't see them. It affects us emotionally. It affects our relationships, how we interact with people, how we see the world, because we're seeing it through trauma-tinted lenses. And then, of course, it affects it spiritually, because how we feel about bigger purpose, how we feel about our relationship with God is almost always, if we've been in trauma, it's almost always affected. Now, for some people, it draws them close. For me, because my dad was a minister and my dad was one of the main people in my life who really hurt me and disappointed me, that really negatively impacted my walk for decades. It took me making that decision. Well, it actually took me crashing and burning and then making the decision that I needed, that I really needed God in my life. And my dad wasn't God. I had to separate those two.
21: Right. And so when we look at our lives, and all of us have had bad experiences that have impacted us, we all then carry, you know, those dragons, those beliefs that don't trust this, you know, be sensitive about that and not like this. And we're always second guessing the motives of other people. We're just wired to be cautious as people.
22: We don't trust.
21: Yes. But what you're saying is as we journey to be able to name our difficult, hard experiences we've had growing up, to have that incredible empathy for ourselves as we went through that, but then making the choices to pull ourselves up and say, I'm not going to let those past experiences keep me down, keep my body, my emotions, my relationships, and my spiritual life impacted. And so healing is not just going back and telling your story to a trusted counselor who can help you make sense of it and name it and walk through it. But then it's developing lifestyle patterns and habits in each of these four areas of our lives.
22: Right. Absolutely. And, you know, one of the fun things for me was I made a promise to myself that none of us are going to be perfect parents. We know we're going to make our own mistakes. Our kids are probably going to need therapy for something we did. I told my daughter, I'll pay for your therapy. It's fine.
21: But, oh, yes.
22: But it was really funny when she was 12 years old, because I made a promise, like, her life is going to be different than mine. If not, I'm not going to have kids. Like, it's just, you know. So she was 12 years old, and I am still very cautious of my environment. I'm very cautious. You know, I was so scared of her going places. I was assaulted when I was 15 years old walking to high school. My environment was very different than the one she's growing up in. So I was telling her she wanted to go somewhere. She's 12 years old. She wanted to go with her friends. It's like when that age when they first start going off on their own. And she said, you know, she's telling me she wanted to go somewhere. And I said, you have to be careful. You have to be careful of this. Please don't do that. I was like, you know, you don't know what can happen. And she looked at me. She's like, Mom, I'm so sorry for what happened to you when you were young. But that's not my life. Stop putting your trauma on me. She's like, you need to go get therapy.
21: Oh.
22: And it made me laugh.
21: Goodness.
22: Because I realized in that moment, she had no idea what I was talking about. And she was so right. I was trauma dumping. Like, yes. But she called me on it.
21: Yes.
22: Which means that she recognized it.
21: Right. And at such a young age. Yes. And that is so true. Being able to go back and understand our own story so we don't repeat the patterns, repeat the fear and the worries and the anxieties and the anger and resentfulness and hurt you back.
22: Right. And I love that she could see it. And that means I was doing something right. I was still trauma dumping, but I was doing something right.
21: So. Yes. You had developed within her a healthy sense of self.
22: Right.
21: So she could identify this is Mom's anxiety, right, not just good, healthy parenting.
22: Right. And she was strong enough to tell me, stop.
21: Yes. Yes. Oh, my goodness. That is so good.
22: Yeah.
21: I know when we have four sons, and, you know, we said to all of them, anytime you want to go to therapy, please let us know. Because we know we have given you some trauma with a small
22: team,
21: dragons and your bodyguards. We have.
22: Oh, we pay for therapy for all the kids.
21: That's right. Because we are human.
22: Right.
21: And it was not our intention to bring hurt to our children. But as parents, I think what's so powerful when we as parents realize, oh my goodness, I have been harsh or critical, or I was too strict or too lenient with my kids, and to go back, when we can say, I'm sorry, I take ownership, I see what I did, I see how it impacted you, that is so healing for our children.
22: It is.
21: Yes. Yes.
22: Yeah, and be very open. So she knows a lot about my past, but in a way that is a healthier way, so that she knows what to look for, what not to have happen in her life, but in a healthy way.
21: Yes. Yes. No, that is so good. And so, Tana, help us go through some of these, through these four areas of our life, that when we are dealing and healing and overcoming our own trauma, that we can keep in mind. And one that comes to my mind is, as we choose these daily choices that help us heal, what we put in our minds. When we ruminate and negativity, we can keep ourselves stuck in this victim, look what happened to me mode.
22: It's so important. I mean, that's all through the Bible as well. So it's really important. So that's why meditation and prayer for me are so important. When I think of meditation, I think of stopping and listening to God. When I think of prayer, I'm talking to God. So both are important, being quiet long enough to just really listen. And then praying is when that's when I'm ruminating and talking to God, but also ruminating on what is positive. So that's where, you know, positive Bible verses can be so helpful with that. And just really focusing on what is positive. And also, I am a big fan of visualization, of intentionality. It's just a really positive thing to do. That doesn't mean not pulling the weeds from your garden. I got to tell you, one of my favorite things to do is to rage journal. It's because I find that if we repress rage, that's also like saying, there's no weeds in my garden, there's no weeds in my garden, but you don't go pick the weeds. Right? You got to pick the weeds for there to be no weeds. Right. So for me, one of the ways I do that is to just rage journal, and I get all of it out. And then I either burn it, or I tear it up, or I burn it. Literally, no one needs to see it. It's just to get it out of my head.
21: Right.
22: And then I focus on gratitude and what is right and lovely. And so I don't ignore what's there.
21: Right. So it is, it's powerful when we can speak the truth.
22: Right.
21: I am mad. I'm frustrated. I don't like this. I can say it out loud to a friend or journal it, but then it's now what?
22: And now I can forgive. And now I can focus on gratitude.
21: Yes. And now I can know, what can I change? What do I need to accept? Where is my voice to say, hey, I don't like this. I want this done differently. Yes. I now that can choose health and wellness. And also, Tana, I think what we take into our minds, social media, the news, comparisons, some of that entertainment, that constant noise can keep us busy and stuck in that negativity. I love what you said, you know, to take that meditation, the time where I'm thinking positively and dialoguing out loud with a friend, with God, to be able to change and redirect our attention from look how bad life is, look what's happened to me, to yes, this is difficult right here and right now, but look at the good. What am I going to do about it? How do I climb out of this hole to get to what's next? Tana, this is so good. We need to take a break right now. Stay with us so that I want you to hear all that Tana says. And if you have not heard her first interview, please go back and listen to it. You will be so glad you did. Stay with us.
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21: Welcome back. I'm Dr. Sharon May here at Choose Life Radio, and I'm with Tana Amen, and we are talking about choosing life, moving forward when our past has been difficult. And Tana, we're talking about how trauma can impact us biologically, our emotional life, our relationships, and spiritually. And when someone has lived through trauma, all that negativity, all that horrible things that have happened to us, one thing after another, and then you're saying if you've gone through trauma experiences with the stress hormones within you, you probably are going to get sick and not be healthy. Then you're going to probably try and numb it with eating bad food, which is going to make you feel more of a slump. And then you're not going to doubt God, not trust church, and it's going to spiral you into staying sort of in that pit. How can people begin to say, this is what happened to me? It's part of my story, but it's not all who I am, and it's not who I want to be moving forward.
22: So I do think it's really great to have a trauma-informed therapist. I know when I was ready, I sort of felt like I was ready to get started with it, but I didn't quite know where to start. And I think just having a trauma-informed therapist, someone who really understands trauma and how to move through it, is really important. And so I remember when I first started, it was kind of one step at a time. I really did love EMDR. That worked for me. But I did a lot of different things, but that was one of the things that helped me just process. So processing the trauma, it doesn't mean it goes away. People are like, oh, I'm not going to think about it anymore. No, you'll still know it's there. You'll remember the memories. They just won't trigger you the same way. You don't have the same feeling when they come up. And so it's not like I just don't react now when they come up. I don't have the same reaction to them. And then also developing some sort of a practice to not believe your thoughts when they come up. I mean, my husband and I are both very, very big on this. I actually did a long workshop on this, on not believing the thoughts when they come into my head, questioning them, challenging them, being able to, you know, turn them around. So that's really important. And surrounding yourself with the right people. So, yes. You know, that's just, it's critical because who you hang out with matters. They are contagious.
21: Yes. And sometimes when you have developed a way of coping in relationships, you've developed maybe some bad relationship reactions and skills. You're anxious, you're critical, you're shut down, you easily are hurt or wounded. And then you speak your mind or you're passive aggressive and don't. And you've got to really understand how your trauma and your life experiences have impacted how you do relationship. And you might need a little bit of healing. You might need a little bit of starting over.
22: Yeah. And not everybody, I don't know that everyone who's in that situation is right away going to even have that kind of insight or self-awareness. Sometimes it takes a little bit of time, but it's a beautiful thing when you start to have that type of self-awareness. To go, you know, it's not just everybody else doing things to me. It's also my reaction and that's causing some of these reactions. And so you want to become a better person and you realize how, because the reason it's so important in my mind to step out of that victim role and put yourself in that place of responsibility is because that's the only place you have power. You have no power when you're in the victim role. You can't change anything. But you're so empowered when you step into the role of responsibility, when you say, what's my role in this? How can I be better? How can I make a difference? Because now you are powerful.
21: Right. I get to choose to respond when I know, okay, I think I'm being triggered right now.
22: Right.
21: And I feel like you're not seeing me, ignoring me, trying to control me. I don't feel you're safe. Can I trust you? That when you understand those triggers and understand how you used to automatically respond in relationships around that, you can then slow down and taking responsibility and really choosing, I want to respond differently. When you went to go find help, Tana, how did you select a counselor? I think some of our listeners are saying, I would like to do that, but where do I start? How do I even interview a counselor to find someone? What would you say to them?
22: So I found someone that I trusted, asked, who would you suggest? So I found a Christian therapist who specialized in EMDR. I had a hard time with the idea of just talking about something for years and slamming my, I felt to me like slamming my head up against a wall. You're talking to

0: So I don't know people in every area. People ask me, I get dozens of questions about this every day. Who in my area can I go to? I don't know that answer because I don't know practitioners all over the country.
1: Right. One other area I want to go back and talk about is the biological. You talk a lot about your sleep, what you eat, the exercise, that all really does make a difference.
0: Oh, yes. Because everything you put in your mouth, everything that you do, if you're not sleeping, what you eat, everything you consume is affecting how you think. So it actually taints the way that you think. It's either making it more clear or it's making it more clouded.
1: Yes. So when you are going back and you're in counseling and you're restoring and understanding the trauma that's happened to you, and you've made a choice, I'm going to parent different. I want to be a different kind of a husband and a wife. I don't want to be stuck and reactive and angry and anxious. I want to let go of who's hurt me and everything that's happened to me. And I want to choose who I want to be and how I want to respond. You're saying that the wind beneath their wings is going to be hydrating, sleeping, eating.
0: Yes. And I also think grace is a big part of it, because I will tell you, there are parts of going through that journey that can be really painful and that can be really challenging. And I know when I was going through it, my weight got really, really low. I had trouble I had trouble sleeping. I had trouble eating at all at certain times. And it's okay. You have to have some grace with yourself as well and not expect it to be a perfect journey. If you're thinking, okay, I'm going to eat perfectly, I'm going to put my body in this beautiful healing place and everything's going to go perfectly, good luck with that. So do your best and have grace with yourself, because it's not a perfect journey. So when it's not perfect, that's okay. Just do better tomorrow. And, you know, just do your best, keep doing better the next day, take baby steps, but do the best you can, because the more healing your environment is, the better you're going to be able to function through this.
1: Yes, yes. And so what would be a baby step where someone could start?
0: Drink more water, drink less alcohol. Yes. So if you're drinking alcohol, sometimes telling someone stop cold turkey, would that be great? Yes. But not everyone's going to stop cold turkey. So drink less alcohol, then drink less after that, then keep tapering it down. Drink more water, hydrate more. Do the one thing that you can do. What I usually tell people is, if they're overwhelmed, pick one thing. We used to actually come up with a list of 50 things that were healthy for you and tell someone, pick one, not 50, pick one. And do it for at least a week. Do it till you master it. And then pick another one to add on. But don't pick the second one until you master the first one. And pick the easiest one that you know you will do well. I don't care if it's flossing your teeth. I don't care if it's going for a walk around the block. Not 10,000 steps if you can't. Yeah. Go for a walk around the block. When you master that, then add on to it. Because when we master something and we do it well, even if it's small, that all of us in our brains getting the feedback that we succeeded. And it's a celebratory thing, and it builds confidence.
1: Yes.
0: But every time you fail, it does the same thing.
1: Right.
0: In a negative way.
1: That is so good. That is so good. So for all of us listening, we're going to reach for our water today and we're going to drink more. And who knew that being hydrated can just help you feel more centered. And
0: also gives you more physical power, 19% more.
1: Wow. Oh, Tana, this time has just gone by so quickly. We'll just have to have you on again. Thank you so much for sharing with us.
0: Always fun.
1: Absolutely. And we also are so grateful to you, Tana, for helping us see that healing from what has happened to us in life is possible. And it is the whole person work. It is caring for our emotions and our body and our thoughts. It's how we tell ourselves a new story that I'm stronger than I thought. I can do this. I can make it. There's a good life ahead of me. What happened to me does not mean I am stuck or I sink. That no matter what's happened to us, God has for us a good life, and we can hold on to that hope. I'm so grateful for Tana, and I'm so grateful for you, listener. I hope you're walking away today with just a few nuggets to help you choose life. Thank you for joining me today. I'm Dr.

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0: Good
1: Sunday afternoon.
0: Good Sunday afternoon. We always say good. I hope it's good. This is the day the Lord has made. We will rejoice and be glad in it. My dad used to say that every Sunday morning before he would preach, and it stuck with me as a child. This is the day the Lord has made. Yesterday's gone. We have no assurance of tomorrow, but welcome to Hope for the Home. We are discussing what, Becky?
1: Single fathers.
0: Single fatherhood, right.
1: Mm-hmm.
0: And if you are listening, and we have many loyal listeners, last week we talked to a gentleman who's with us today. His name is T.C. Talley. And his story sounds like it's the unfolding of a movie set. The first 18 years of his life, he lived in Chicago.
2: Yes.
0: And he's got it down to the very second that he left that city. Mercy. Now, growing up in Chicago without a father, but you had a mom who was very faithful to you and your seven brothers and sisters.
2: Yes.
0: And you said five what?
1: Grandchildren.
0: Grandchildren. Three-bedroom house with 13, 14 people, one bathroom. Did y'all share a toothbrush?
2: No.
0: I'm just kidding.
2: We definitely had our own toothbrushes.
0: He grew up in that environment for 18 years. Did you belong to a gang?
2: Oh, no. I was probably, of my brothers, I'm the only one that never joined a gang.
0: Really?
2: Yeah. My oldest brother was. He was affiliated. And my two younger brothers, after I left Chicago, they were affiliated on some level. But my mom, it's funny because she saw me one day, what we call false flagging, which I was horsing around with some friends of mine, and I was throwing up gang signs, and she saw me like four houses down, and she called me, and I came to where she was, and she said, "Have you joined a gang?" I said, "No, ma'am." She said, "Are you sure?" I said, "Yes, ma'am." She said, "Well, let me tell you, the day you join a gang is the day that you get out of my house." And I was probably 14 at the time. And my mom was not a liar. She backed up everything she said. So when she said something, she meant it. And to me, what that meant is if I joined a gang, I couldn't be under her roof. That meant no food, no clothing, no shelter, no food. And so, and I said food twice on purpose because I like to eat. And so I never joined a gang. I had to fight. Literally fight to stay out of the gangs.
0: Really?
2: But I never joined a gang.
0: So you grew up in a neighborhood with gunshots and fightings and the whole night, like you hear about.
2: Oh, yeah.
1: Jerry, I like the word you come back to often, and that's mercy. Mm-hmm. God is so merciful.
2: Yes.
1: And with TC, he's the epitome, the apex of the story of life from where you begin to where you end.
2: Oh, yeah.
1: And that's the cool thing to me about God's mercy is there's always a better ending if you're willing to pursue
2: yes.
1: what God wants you to do and the path he lays out for you. My heartbreak, though, is oftentimes people, not doesn't matter age, people oftentimes rebel against or turn away from God's path for a lot of reasons. Sometimes it's fear. Sometimes it's just rebellion. Sometimes it's just anger. There's a lot of reasons why people do not follow God's path. But his path is always going to lead you in a positive way.
2: Definitely.
1: Always.
0: If you remember TC's story, he left Chicago, went to California because his sister?
2: My cousin.
0: Your cousin invited him up there. He got out of that environment, went to California at the age of 18. And started working at doing what? What'd you say right off the bat?
2: My first job there was Burger King.
0: Burger King?
2: Yeah.
0: Burger King.
2: As a teenager in high school. Because I went to California, like I said, with the caveat that I would go back to school and finish high school. So because I was in a new school system, I was behind. So I ended up having to go. I had to take a full load of classes as a senior, take a full load of classes in the daytime and go to night school four nights a week just so I could graduate high school.
0: To catch
1: well, that's
0: up.
1: Diligence
0: to catch up.
1: There now. I don't know what your cousin did, but that's diligence now.
2: And I worked at Burger King part-time after high school because I didn't have time to work while I was in high school. And I worked at Burger King and Petrie's clothing store, which was a women's clothing store that's no longer open, but I was the stock person.
0: Were you an athlete in high school?
2: I played football and I boxed in high school.
0: being in the streets, you knew how to defend yourself, didn't you?
2: Oh, yeah. You had to.
0: I know.
2: You had to know how to fight. Mm.
0: So was your cousin, was she a Christian lady?
2: Yes, she was.
0: And she had a husband and children.
2: Yes. And he was in the Marine Corps. That's how she ended up in California.
0: He was in the Marines.
2: Right. He was in the Marine Corps. And like I said, when they came to Chicago for my sister's funeral.
0: Wow.
2: They both were like, we need to get him out of the city. Get him out of here.
0: So I'm just trying to sum it up. So 18 to 21, and 21 you got married.
2: Right.
0: And you met her how?
2: At a wedding.
0: At a wedding.
2: Actually, at a wedding. And the funny thing is I was a fairly new Christian, maybe a year and a half, 2 years old at that point in the faith. And the day I met her, because I had this thing in my head that I did not want to date a girl if she had a child already. But after I got saved, I was thinking, well, I can't have that attitude, not be a believer. And she's got a kid. So, you know, but long story short, like I tell people all the time, her and I got married. We both got married for the wrong reasons. She got married because all her sisters were married and she wanted a husband, or she wanted to be married. She didn't want a husband. And I got married because I was trying to fix my lust myself instead of allowing the Lord to change that in me. And so I figured, well, it's better to marry than to burn. So let's get married. And that was the wrong. That was. And at the time of our wedding, we went to San Diego. We eloped. And there was a woman that married us. And the whole time the Holy Spirit was telling me, wait, wait. That's all I kept hearing was wait, wait. And I didn't, because my flesh was overriding. I was allowing my flesh to override my spirit. And the moment I said I do, the Holy Spirit went silent.
1: Really?
2: And he never left me, but he went silent. And you know how when the kids are playing in the room and they're making noise, and then all of a sudden you don't hear them for a while and you go, wait, it's too quiet. That's how it was for me. As I was walking out of the little chapel, I thought, what happened? Where are you? And then I thought, what have I done?
1: And what brought you back?
2: For the first 6 months, everything was great. And then, it was good. And then after the first 6 months, that's when things start to go downhill, because I started showing who I am in the sense of I'm not about this whole high mentality, but also realized that how connected she was to her family and how her sisters had this mentality when it came to men as if we were less than. But in my mind, I was thinking, I'm in it now. I'm committed to it. This is going to honor the Lord. And so for the next 3 or 4 years, it was back and forth with us and her family. And one of the straws of the many that broke the camel's back is she got pregnant with our fourth child. And she was so afraid of what her family was going to think that. And where we were financially, she was like, we can't afford this new child. And she wanted to abort. And I said, no. And I fought her on it and fought her on it. And then she decided that she was going to get it in, do it anyway. And I gave up too soon. I was just weary with constantly fighting with her about everything. And I actually went with her to the abortion clinic. On the way, I said, you know, we don't have to do this. And she kept saying, well, what are we going to do? What are you going to do? How are we going to make? And I didn't have the answers. So it was like, fine, you do whatever you want to do. But, you know. She followed through.
1: You know, TC, that's just another piece of your story. But where you are now as an advocate,
2: yes,
1: employee, a birth choice, our right to life resource in Jackson, Tennessee, that is a piece of the puzzle that is amazing.
2: Yes, that's got it.
1: Because you can relate in ways to fathers who come in that nobody else probably could, unless they're in your situation.
0: You single fathers who are listening, you're going, wow, what a story. See, TC is just laying it out there. And here again, it goes back to God's mercy, His redemption, His plan for our lives. And as I alluded to last week, our friend in Scotland, who wife left him with three girls, that said, quote, he felt gutted. He uses that fisherman's term. I've had other men, TC, say to me, you know, they felt like they'd been shot. They felt like they had never used the word gutted. But let me tell you, ladies, for a man who doesn't want to be single, for a man who wants to save a marriage and it dissolves anyway, men hurt and they have pain just like you ladies do.
2: Yes.
0: It's a different scale, but it's singleness as a dad or a mom with children, singleness without children can be bad enough when you've been married, but with children, all those thoughts. And you heard TC say last week that he has never in his life met his earthly father. So those questions come up. Am I qualified to be a dad? Will I ever leave my children? You know, I'm sure some of those questions have to creep in.
2: Oh, yeah.
0: And to be able to say to the people you counsel, you know, your earthly father may have left you, but your heavenly father never will. And to share with these people, you're training to become a counselor for, how do you phrase it, single young men or just?
2: Yeah, men in general. I always tell people, God called me to mentor men in general.
0: Okay.
2: Fathers specifically.
0: Okay. Do they make an appointment with you? How do you meet these men?
2: Most of them come in with the moms to the clinic. And sometimes I'll get a call from a guy that hasn't been in the clinic, but his girl came and she told him about the program, and he'll call and we'll meet. And I do one-on-one mentoring with these guys. And I always tell them that for me, mentoring is not a program. It's about doing life with you. So I have three goals as I mentor. One, point you to Christ. And that means to be the example of Jesus with skin on. Two, to earn the right to be heard, because you're already giving me the right to speak into your life by coming here. But that doesn't mean that you're going to hear me. And in order for you to hear me, you have to trust me. So I have to earn the right to be heard. And thirdly, to build a relationship with you to the degree that at some point you're sitting across my dining room table from me having a meal with me and my wife.
1: You know, something that we always hear when we are working with young people is we want people who are real and transparent. I mean, that's the real part. We want people who are real. Looking into, of course, you all can't see TC's face on the radio, but we are sitting here in the studio with TC and we see his face. His countenance speaks Jesus. His presence speaks the love of Christ. And there's nothing that communicates depth in the way that the love of Christ and his mercy can communicate. Mm-hmm. And that's the real part. When you're speaking with, I don't care who it is, whether it's a stranger on the street or a server in the restaurant, when you can communicate a real, genuine love for Christ, you've communicated, like TC says, eternity. You have communicated the love of Christ into eternity. That's powerful.
0: Hey, pal. So your story is like the Hallmark movies in some ways. It starts out in hell, but it ends in heaven. I mean, but that's the man you counsel. If you had, and maybe you've already done this, if you had your life story in a book or booklet form and they read it, they'd go, this guy really knows what he's talking about. Because like you said, you learn by experience.
1: Do you keep a journal, TC?
2: I'm not very good at
0: TC.
1: You need to keep a journal.
2: I'm very good at verbalizing my thoughts, but
1: not
2: putting them on
1: down.
2: Paper is just not impossible, just difficult.
0: I wasn't either until 1983 when I started.
1: You had to, right. And then
0: it was
1: since then, now he has every moment journaled.
0: Oh, right. When I professor, when we started working on our doctor's degree, he said, now you men are going to have to look, going to have to journal. I went, oh, great.
2: Yeah.
0: He says, it's not a diary, it's a journal. And he explained what the difference is. So that was all those years ago. But,
2: you know, one of the things I always say to the guys when they come into my office, when I first meet them, I introduce myself to them and tell them what I do. And I give them this mantra, if you will. I always say, you know, this is not something you have to do. It's something that we offer to you as a support to you as a father. And as a matter of fact, I don't want you here unless you want to be here. And if the young lady's with him, I always say to her, don't try to force him to come see me because it's not going to work.
0: That's right.
2: I've been doing this long enough to realize that we as men only do what we really want to do. And so it has to be his idea. And then I look at him and I say, if I realize that you're here because of her, I'm going to send you home because I don't want you here unless you want to be here. And I give you my word, I will never lie to you. And there's three reasons why I'll never lie to you. Reason number one, my relationship with the Lord is way more important to me than my relationship with you. Reason number two, you're going to form an opinion whether I tell you the truth or not. So I'm just going to tell you the truth and let you form your opinion. And the third reason I'll never lie to you is because I care about you. You can't do this as long as I've done it and not genuinely care about people. And I care about what you think. I just don't care what you think about me personally. That's not arrogance, that's transparency, which gives you the opportunity to ask me anything you want about anything you want, and I will tell you the truth. Even if that truth is, that's privileged information, and I'm not going to tell you that. Now, if it's privileged information and it's going to help you, I'm going to tell you anyway, because it doesn't matter to me, because the Lord loves me and he knows my heart better than I do. And my wife of almost 29 years loves me in spite of myself. So I don't get caught up in what other people
0: think.
2: Do you
0: have a text that you follow with these young men? Do you give them work to do when they go home, when they go back?
2: Well, if they decide to commit to the mentoring, what I give them is a little paperback book that has five chapters of questions. And I always tell them, this book is designed to make you look at yourself. Don't answer these questions based on what you think I want to hear. Be honest with yourself. You can't be real with me until you're real with yourself.
0: Where'd you get the book?
2: It's from, I think it's from Heritage House, and it's called Making Decisions for Men. And it's a little paperback book. And some of the guys that I've taken them through this book, initially they look at it kind of like, well, I can finish this in a few days. And I tell them, fine, you can finish the whole book if you want. But we're only going to, when you answer the first chapter of questions, you come back the next week, we'll walk through those questions. And we'll do that for the next 10 weeks. At week five, we'll take a break and I'll sit you down and we'll watch a documentary called Show Me the Father. And then I'll give you a notepad and you can take notes and we'll talk about how that video touched your heart or what you got from it. And then we'll finish up the little pamphlet. And then at the end of the 10 weeks, I'll give you either a link or a physical copy of the video that I've already paid for. And you take it home with one final assignment, and that is to gather your entire family together and sit down and watch this video.
1: Did you develop your mentor? Because you said you've mentored for years. Through the years, have you developed your mentoring style? Or do you take it like on an individual basis with certain things in line that you know you want to take care of?
2: The latter. Because even with Birth Choice, I volunteered at Birth Choice for 10 years before they asked me to come on board full time. To develop this program. I knew nothing about developing any kind of programs at that point. But Brent Lambert, who's our founder, he's an amazing person. But he believed that I could do it. And I told him, I said, well, I'll pray about it, but I can't see why God would let me do something like this.
0: What were you doing before this? What kind of work were you in?
2: I was working at Jackson General in the physical therapy department as a tech.
0: Jackson General Hospital is what he's talking about.
2: And so I came on board and just looked at several different fatherhood type programs, several different curriculums. And over the last 12 years, I've developed the program that we now have at Birth Choice. And we have one at our Trenton office, too. There's a guy that volunteers and does the same thing.
0: So you developed it yourself, though, correct?
2: Yes, sir.
0: What we could do, I'm brainstorming on the radio, folks. What we could do is take that and you could put it into a booklet form. We could have it published.
1: So you haven't really actually spread that to any place else other than right here with Birth Choice, right?
2: Right.
1: See, that's the type of thing that could be used with Right to Life clinics around the country, really.
0: Churches could pick up. Excuse me, hon.
1: That's all.
0: Churches could pick up on this if they would. Because I ask Lisa Reasons, how many churches did you know that have classes for people who have the single life? And we couldn't come up with any. Have you ever been to a church that has a class for single parenting parents? That is, you know, and how to deal with it? Have
1: Especially
0: you ever
1: single
0: that?
1: Fathers.
2: No.
1: Yes.
0: See, boy, that's a ministry that's needed in our churches.
1: Yeah. It's lacking.
2: And I always tell people, men's ministry is probably one of the hardest ministries to lay the foundation for and build. And someone told me when we first started this program, they said, TC, as you lay the foundation for this program, go deep before you go wide.
0: Mm-hmm. Amen.
2: And because the foundation needs to be solid before you branch out. And with men's ministry, because we've been so programmed as men to be loners, to be strong, and to not talk about how we feel and all those things, that men have not been given permission to really open up. And like I tell people all the time, not that I'm bragging, but I'm just different. My mom raised me differently. And because I'm really, this is going to sound really bad, I'm really secure in who I am and whose I am.
0: Hey, that's cool.
1: Who you are. I like that. Not who I am, but whose I am, right?
2: You know, and
0: that's great.
2: So I don't mind being honest with these guys when I first meet them. And at first, some of them, they're kind of stiff and, you know, just kind of stern. And then when I open up like that to them and tell them, I don't really care what you think about me personally, they kind of relax, like, whoa, you know. And I'm a firm believer that, like I said, I'm a verbal person anyway. So I can tell you how I feel and not feel like I'm less than a man because I'm telling you how I feel.
0: See, what we have seen on television for the last 10, 15 years is the demasculization of men.
2: Yeah.
0: They make us look like wimps. Even in the commercials, we don't have enough sense to get out of the rain.
2: Right.
0: But for a real man to stand firm and say, I have emotions and also have strength. God has emotions and he has strengths. And, buddy, we can combine them. And if you put me in a corner, I'm going to come out swinging because I care for my family.
1: I think the word you used to is confident. You know, when you are confident in your relationship with Christ, number one, that gives you a confidence personally that he gives you.
2: Right.
1: And then that can be communicated to other young men or men who have confidence in themselves, but they've never developed that confident relationship in a personal relationship with Jesus that gives them a deeper confidence personally and spiritually.
0: Yeah, as they often say on the radio, we're going to go to a hard break. You know what that hard break means? Commercial.
1: Oh.
0: We're going to a commercial. Here's the commercial,
1: okay,
0: folks.
1: Oh, wait a minute.
0: And I'm going to do it.
1: We're going to lunch? Okay.
0: We have published a Hope for the Home Bible. You've heard about that before from Thomas Nelson, a Hope for the Home Study Bible. And the back of it is full of information for parents. And Becky said a couple of weeks ago to all the single mothers, if you want one, we'll send it to you free. I think you used the word free.
1: I did.
0: After I came to, after she said that, I thought, okay, she's already said it.
1: Hey.
0: She has said it.
1: Free is good.
0: Free is good. And all you, you know, if you want to help pay the postage, I think to mail a Bible across the United States is, what, $100?
1: It's $5, but hey, it's free.
0: Yeah,
1: if you want one, we'll ship it free.
0: And you single dads, if you've clued in, and you want to Hope for the Home Study Bible, you say, it's the Bible, of course. And in the front, there's references 7,000 different subjects. But in the back, there are 120 pages that deal with family issues. And I didn't write them all. I've had a lot of people to help me write those, and so has Becky.
1: It's a great – we've heard reports all over the country. It is a great study Bible.
0: Send us a note. Let us know that you are a single dad. Of course, you got to tell us where you're from. You give us your address and things like that. We'll send you a Hope for the Home Study Bible. And in the meantime, talking to T.C. Talley today, some of you men who are listening are single dads. You may be in your 20s, 30s, or even older, of course, and you're raising your children. T.C., do you know any – we got coming up close, but do you know any single men that are raising their grandchildren? You ever come across that?
2: I've come across maybe two that in the time I've been at Birth Choice, two that are raising their
0: grandchildren. We met a lady a few years ago. She was raising her great-grandchildren, which I had never encountered before. But for you single fathers, I mean, we have touched obviously a very sensitive topic here. And to hear TC's story, I think I'm going to ask if we get to stay and we do at least one or two more sessions later on. But I'm going to give you a teaser. TC's married a Marine. His wife was a Marine.
2: Is.
0: Lord have mercy.
1: You don't ever not become one.
0: Get up in the morning.
1: You're always a Marine. If you're a Marine, you're always a Marine.
0: You have to march to breakfast. You have to march to the car. You have to march to church. Set it.
1: And you have to eat her cakes, right?
0: But I want to talk to him more about his sweet little mother. You said it was 5 foot what, 2?
2: 5 foot two, 110. And had a right hook that'll put you on your back.
0: She must have been quite a lady. I want to hear her story about how she became a Christian. That's because she raised y'all the best she could in a Christian family. It's amazing. Train up a child in the way he or she should go. And that's a key word, folks, should go. And the word train means you do your own training, train up a child the way he or she should go. And when they become mature or adults, they will be themselves, which means they'll be adhering to the Christian training. Oh, and he's got some stories about his siblings I want to unravel. So moms and dads, single moms, single dads who are listening, and some of you grandparents, you say, well, our son is a single parent. Hey, this goes for you as well. We want you to know we love you. We want you to know that our program Hope for the Home is designed to help you, but we truly, truly want to hear from you. So text us at jerry@hopeforthehome.org or
1: becky@hopeforthehome.org. And listen, unless the Lord builds the house, you're laboring in vain to build it.
0: That's the truth. And that's Psalm 127, verse 1. Read it in your scriptures, circle it, and maybe write it and just stick it in your refrigerator. The Lord has to be the architect of the family. Thank you for listening. God bless you. TC, we're going to pick this up later on, buddy. Thank you for your time. God bless y'all. Have a great Sunday afternoon.
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6: This is the Middle East Report. 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And of course, we bring you truthful reporting on what's happening in that part of the world. Coming up September 11th and 12th, you and your family have an incredible opportunity to be a part of a very special event in Nashville, Tennessee, Gather the Nations. This is From Israel to the Body of Christ. You'll join believers from Israel and the nations for 2 days of worship, teaching, prayer, and fellowship. Gather the Nations began with a vision from Joshua Aaron, well-known singer, songwriter, and a Jewish believer in Jesus from Israel.
7: I just felt like we need to gather, and every year gather on or acknowledging the Feast of Trumpets. What is that? Feast of Trumpets is really, I believe it's the foreshadowing feast of the return of our Messiah. He is coming soon. You know, even those, my brethren, Jewish brethren, fellow Jewish brethren who believe that Messiah is coming, Feast of Trumpets really represents that. We believe he's coming soon. I believe he's coming back again. And I want to thank all of you, my Christian brothers and sisters, who've been standing with us, worshiping with us. We will not bow to the gods of men. We will worship the God of Israel. We will go up and worship and gather God of Abraham, Isaac, and Jacob. And today, I'm not going to hop on a train car. I'm not going to leave at the person's beck and call. I am going to stand up. We didn't realize that they meant business when they said they were going to take us away. We didn't realize what they were going to do in the end. Well, now they've told us what they would like to do. They would like to eradicate us. And they've said this, the Hamas Charter, even though France, even though England are agreeing with them and giving them a Palestinian state, even though their charter says it is the elimination of our people, we will stand together and we will just simply worship and give it to God. Please come join us. Go to gatherthenations.org, gatherthenations.org, worshiping the God of Abraham, Isaac, and Jacob together. As for me and my house, we will worship the Lord. I hope to see you there. Just go to gatherthenations.org. Bring your shofars. Bring your dancing shoes as we celebrate the Feast of Trumpets. God bless you. And may God be praised in all that he does. May he be worshiped everywhere we go.
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8: So I had a friend that invited me to come to Gather the Nations, and my background is Southern Baptist, and so coming has been such a blessing for me because I've learned about Israeli dance. Of course, I've learned what it's like to come together as one body under Christ.
9: Gathering together like this is really important because it brings different denominations together that wouldn't normally gather. The worship experience is amazing. You get to learn about other artists. You get to learn about shofars and the harp.
10: I think the fellowship and meeting the people and just seeing that even though there's some singers that we listen to and we love and everything, but it's just everybody is just for Christ.
11: We had no idea of what to expect here with Gather the Nations. And so we come into the first session, and immediately as worship begins, we sense the sweet presence of the Lord just come down on everybody that was in that room. And then as we continue to go to the sessions, there were people all over the world who were leading worship. And each session, the sweet presence of the Lord just coming down and filling up that room. And we did not expect that to happen during that time. It was just a beautiful, sweet time of worship.
9: I would absolutely recommend this to other people, and we do.
12: I would highly recommend Gather the Nations to every person I know, and I'm hoping that next year, wherever you will be, I will be bringing more people with me.
6: Gather the Nations is taking place in Nashville, Tennessee, September 11th and 12th. Tickets are limited. 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You are going to be so blessed with all of the worship music and the fellowship. GatherTheNations.org. That's the Middle East Report. I'm John Riley.
13: Inflation is one of those economic words we hear so often that we may assume we understand exactly what it means when we don't. But what if the definition we've been given has obscured the deeper problem? What if rising prices are only one visible symptom of a much larger monetary and fiscal issue? On this edition of Stand in the Gap Weekend, we're going to take a closer look at deflating the myth of inflation. We're going to examine how the loss of purchasing power directly affects families, businesses, savers, and our nation as a whole. But this conversation isn't simply about economics. Inflation raises fundamental questions about such things as stewardship, honesty, responsibility, and justice. Scripture repeatedly speaks about honest weights and measures and warns against practices that diminish what people possess. So why has inflation increasingly been treated as an acceptable tool for economic growth? Who benefits when the purchasing power of a currency declines? And who ultimately bears the cost? And how should Christians think about money, savings, work, and stewardship when the economic system itself is being distorted? Our guest today is David McIlvaney, CEO of McIlvaney Financial Group and author of The Intentional Legacy. Together, we're going to step beyond the headlines and explore the forces that are driving the prices that we encounter every day, from money supply and expansion and government spending to energy, labor, and supply chain costs. And we'll begin in just a few moments.
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13: Welcome to Stand in the Gap Weekend. I'm your host, Sam Rohr. And while economics and finance may seem like subjects reserved for Wall Street or government policymakers or financial experts, the reality is far different. Economic decisions eventually make their way right into our homes. They affect what we pay for at the grocery store, what our paycheck can purchase, and what happens to our savings and what we are able to leave for the next generation. Today, we're examining one of the most familiar and perhaps most misunderstood economic realities of our time, inflation. The word itself has an interesting history. Originally associated with swelling or expansion, inflation entered economic discussion as a description of an expansion of currency and credit. And over time, however, the popular definition shifted toward the rising prices consumers see at the checkout counter. That distinction matters because identifying the symptom without understanding the underlying cause will leave us unable to evaluate the policies that are producing the problem. And there is a biblical dimension to this as well that we cannot ignore. While the Bible does not use the modern economic term inflation, it certainly does address the principles surrounding the debasement of value and the consequences of dishonest economic practices. My guest, David McIlvaney, brings years of experience in finance and monetary economics to this conversation. So let's get started. Hello and welcome to Stand in the Gap today. And it's another focus today on economics, finance, and biblical stewardship. We do this about every 3 weeks or so, but an important topic because it affects us all. But today, we're going to step behind the noise of economic headlines, and certainly there is a lot out there. And we're going to confront a reality touching every household in America and every person in that household, and that is the destructive reality of inflation. That's right, inflation. The theme I've chosen to frame today's conversation is this: deflating the myths of inflation. Now, the Bible describes in various ways the destructive effect of what we term inflation. The Bible does not use that word at all, but it describes the effect of it. Haggai chapter 1 and verse 6, the prophet there offers, I think, a striking picture of economic decay, very similar today. He says, as you have sown much and harvested little, and he who earns wages does so to put them into a bag with holes. In Matthew 6:19, Jesus himself warns against storing up treasures on earth, where he said, moth and rust destroy, and where thieves break in and steal. All speaks about the same type of thing. But systemic currency devaluation is a modern manifestation of an age-old issue, the loss of purchasing power through unfaithful stewardship and currency debasement. Now, for the sake of history, the word inflation prior to the 19th century was a strictly medical and or physical term, and it referred to swelling or blowing air into something. The term first began appearing in American economic writing during the mid-19th century to describe an artificial expansion of paper money and credit. In 1838, economic commentators used it to describe an inflation of the currency, meaning the money supply was simply being puffed up or swollen beyond its backing in real gold or silver. And it was not until the mid-20th century, largely during and after World War II, that popular usage shifted from defining inflation as the cause of an expanding money supply to defining it as the symptom, meaning rising prices on goods. Now, that being said, I'm glad to welcome back with me today for this focus David McIlvaney. He's the CEO of the McIlvaney Financial Group, and he's author of a book, The Intentional Legacy. And today we're going to establish our foundation, clarify the true definition of inflation, its true causes, dispel some leading myths, and then all of this will lay out what Scripture teaches about honest weights and measures and how, as God-fearing people, we can be true to biblical standards and exercise biblical stewardship even in the midst of this perverse day. And with that, David, welcome back to the program.
14: Thank you, Sam. Great to be back with you.
13: David, let's start here. Let's look at this word inflation. I gave a little bit of a background, but as it's used today, how has the definition shifted from an expansion of the money supply to merely, which it seems to have anyways, rising prices, and why that distinction is so critical?
14: Yeah, there is a connection. There is too much money chasing too few goods. That's certainly a factor in inflation. So I think you could look, first of all, at money supply excess as a part of the puzzle when you're thinking about inflation. To that, I think you can add input costs. If you're talking about energy, that would be electricity prices, that would be diesel. Those transport costs get added to the costs of goods delivered to a store, which you pay as a consumer. There's where you see rising prices. We also have disruptions of supply chains. So, you know, after decades of outsourcing our productions and manufacturing capacity to enhance margins, that's outsourcing or offshoring. Now, for strategic and national security reasons, we're gradually shifting manufacturing back to the U.S. That increases labor costs. You're dealing with higher labor costs here in the U.S., and that comes back to that second point I was mentioning, input costs. So now you have labor factored in as well. So higher input costs, that drives prices higher for finished manufactured goods. And so you do have kind of this melange. You have this mix of money supply excess, input costs, disruption to supply chains. All of those things factor into both expansion of the money supply and rising prices.
13: Okay, Gary, let's go on to this. Last time we were together, you made a reference to false scales and dishonest gain, which Scripture clearly condemns. Here in the last little bit of this first segment, link together these principles and others with the word inflation and how modern, I'm going to say modern politicians and some economists have come to justify the actions of modern central banking and how money is printed and expanded, currency management, we may call that overall, and government fiscal policy, which has to deal with the way we spend money.
14: A friend of mine in England, he ran the London School of Economics Finance Department for 25 years. He also was the longest standing member of the Bank of England for another 25 years, Charles Goodhart. Goodhart's law says this: when a measure becomes a target, it ceases to be a good measure. So what you've had, Sam, is, you know, currency managers, fiscal managers basically say we need to drive GDP growth. And so GDP has become a target. And so to have positive GDP growth, they've tried to cobble together economic theories to support inflation as a stimulus for economic growth. Now, actually, it's not well supported at all by economic theory, but that hasn't stopped policymakers from justifying it and moving forward. And we can get to that in a minute, because frankly, the biggest winner in inflation is governments. You've got the real value of nominal government debt, which declines, and you've got the nominal tax base, which increases. They are the biggest winner for inflation. And we could talk about the biggest losers too. But you know, again, this idea of driving GDP growth, that is, frankly, economic theory is often sanitized, and it neglects who actually pays the real prices for those ideas. So the cumulative costs that accrue to households and to savers is negative. So I think this is where discussion needs to be had. You have to have average wages keeping up with the increase in inflation for the consumer to not be really put between a rock and a hard place. And it has not. Since the 1970s, wages have not kept up with inflation. And so, you know, they've got these justifications. You know, ultimately, I think if you're talking about the economic managers, the managerial class, they would prefer a little bit of inflation because they assume that they can control a stallion much easier than sort of, you know, kicking a dead horse and trying to get it up and moving. They fear deflation, and they're willing to accept a measure of inflation to avoid it altogether. But it comes at a very high cost.
13: Okay, Dave, that's great. Ladies and gentlemen, stay with us, because in the next segment, we're going to deal with some of those myths. One of them is the fact that some say we ought to have a level of inflation all the time because that's a good thing. We'll talk about that. In segment three, we're going to talk about the winners and the losers when inflation is present. So all of these things we've just touched on here are set up for the balance of the program. Stay with us. We'll be back in just a moment. We've already established that inflation is more than simply seeing higher prices at the grocery store or paying more at the pump. It involves questions of money, monetary policy, purchasing power, and ultimately the stewardship of what God has entrusted to us. And as David McElvaney has helped us to see, even a seemingly modest rate of inflation can quietly compound into a substantial loss over time. It's in fact theft. But now we want to take the next step and confront some of the myths surrounding inflation. For instance, is mild inflation really harmless or even necessary for economic growth, as some say? Are corporations and so-called corporate greed primarily responsible for rising prices? Or should consumers themselves shoulder the blame because of their spending habits and expectations? These explanations are common, but are they accurate? In this next segment, David will help us separate political talking points from economic realities as we examine together these claims one by one. If you're just joining us today, welcome aboard. We're talking about a theme today. This is in part of our economics and finance and biblical stewardship focus, which we do about every 3 weeks or so. And my guest again today is David McIlvaney. He's the CEO of the McIlvaney Financial Group. Our theme is this. It affects all of us. We're going to be giving a lot of information that I think will be of interest no matter whether you're aware of inflation and what causes it or not. We're hearing a lot about it. Here's a theme, deflating the myths of inflation. Now, we defined it and gave some history of it and some things about it in the first segment. We're going to move on now to some of the myths. I want to start here because in Article 1 of our U.S. Constitution, in that section, it links a primary duty of Congress to do a couple of things. One of them is to coin money. And it directly links it there in that segment within the framework of establishing and maintaining a fixed and just standards of weights and measures for all things, such as would be in the gasoline tank and a gallon, what's a gallon and that kind of thing. It's all in there together, weights and measures. A standard that Scripture commands, weights and measures, must remain honest and unchanging. That's in the Word of God. It makes it clear. And our Constitution embodies it there in Article 1. Now, that being said, yet today, I'm going to say, despite God's divine order and our Constitution's lawful requirements, political institutional leaders actively defend the deliberate, gradual devaluation of our currency. And this deliberate violation of duty, because it is a duty, it's in the Constitution, it is the Word of God, and the embracing of, I'm going to say, deception, is not the result of one political party. It's not the Democrats, or it's not the Republicans. It's not even reserved to one particular view of economics. I'm going to say it's the direct result of the setting aside of truth and fidelity. Here's an example. Treasury Secretary Scott Bessent just recently outlined this mindset when discussing macroeconomic growth, where he stated, quote, if we can keep inflation around 2% and grow the economy at 3 or 4%, that's a winning formula. But it assumes that a constant 2% erosion, 2% inflation, is actually healthy. Is it not perhaps a silent tax? So today we're going to dismantle the three, at least there's more than these, but there's three major myths surrounding rising prices. One of them is the mild inflation is harmless and necessary for economic growth. The second one is that inflation is driven by corporate greed or demanding workers or that kind of thing. And the myth three is that the consumer psychology alone, things that basically blame it on the consumer for creating it. So, David, let's get right into it here with this 2% target. You referred to this in the last segment, and I want to go right there now. Why do policymakers treat currency devaluation as a winning formula, which is what Bessent said? He's not the only one, but he just most recently said that. And what does that compounding loss actually do to a family's saving and purchasing power, say, over a generation of 20 to 30 years?
14: Yeah, this is a huge issue. And I think you're right to frame it as an additional tax. And, you know, this was popularized, inflation targeting was popularized in 1992 by the Central Bank of New Zealand, and then became basically economic orthodoxy, that the whole community globally of central bankers adopted this. And, you know, inflation does not drive nominal growth, but nevertheless, they like it because it does protect against significant, they believe it protects against significant deflationary events. And we mentioned that in the last segment. The cost for that security, if you will, is very high to a household. Over a 30-year period, at that 2% target, $100,000 saved today only maintains $55,000 worth of purchasing power tomorrow. Another way of looking at that is if you wanted $100,000 of purchasing power tomorrow, 30 years from now, let's say you're 25, 35 years old, maybe you're thinking about retiring at 65, instead of $100,000, you've got to have $181,000 today so that in 30 years you can buy $100,000. And of course, you know, we're talking about, and of course, it you've got negative compounding over time. If you stretch that to 50 years, your $100,000 only has $37,000 worth of purchasing power. The issue is we haven't been at that 2% target for some time. We're now 64 months above target. And so that negative compounding, the negative impact for someone who's retired or living on a fixed income, is that much greater. And so I think, you know, the households, really middle class, lower class households, are the ones that pay the biggest price here.
13: All right. So in essence, if nothing else, it's a slow leak. But in any event, if you don't stop it, the tank's going to empty, which is exactly kind of what you're saying. We'll build more on that, ladies and gentlemen. Stay with us. Dave, there's a myth number two that it's actually kind of happening. We're hearing it in the media today. And that's the fact that they say inflation is due to greedy corporations who just blatantly raise prices to increase bottom line profits. Now, whereas that could happen, that is a line that's out there, and it's actually being tied into these democratic socialists who are spinning this a little bit. Now, nonetheless, how would you deflate this common myth? Is it the corporations that are causing inflation?
14: It is an easy scapegoat for politicians to point the finger at corporations instead of take ownership of their policy choices. And inflation is very much a policy choice. So, I mean, a corporation, you know, is producing products that get sold to the general public. When prices go up, it's often a reflection of their input costs going higher and that being passed on to consumers. That's not really an expression of corporate greed. That's an expression of corporate existential threat. They're trying to defend or manage their margins so that they can have a business and not have mass layoffs as a consequence of losing their business. So, you know, oftentimes if the price of oil goes up, you'll see politicians, you know, they'll say the same thing. Look at big oil. You know, they're just pillaging the general public. And the reality is big oil invests in massive projects, billions and billions of dollars with no immediate payoff, and occasionally the price of oil goes higher and they begin to recoup some of those costs that they've put in for years, if not decades. And so, you know, these windfalls, government

0: contribute, could it not?
1: Absolutely. If you have monopoly tendencies, that is absolutely the case. Competition is one of the things that keeps, you know, honesty, integrity in the market, because consumers have choice and consumers will find the lower price with someone who's competing for that business. So you're right. Monopoly is held in check by the free markets to a large degree, as long as consumers have choice.
0: Okay. Now, here's a myth three. Let's try and deal with that one here. It's a common one. It's under a Keynesian economic philosophy. Oftentimes, we'll blame inflation on the consumer by saying that when private business or consumers get driven by fear or an excitement and they go out and they spend money faster than they normally, or they save and they don't spend because they fear something, that that's the cause of inflation. What about the truth on that one?
1: Well, I think that's a characteristic of super or hyperinflation. There is a positive feedback loop. The concept here in economics is called velocity of money. And so if you think of money as it's supposed to be, you're talking about as a measure, an honest weight and measure. The dollar used to be 1.5 grams of gold. So if you looked at 1 ounce of gold, it equaled $20.67. And that was when we were on the gold standard. So if you have stable money, you can think of stable money as like a cold potato. When you have less stable money, people treat it like a hot and hotter potato. And the hot potato, you want to get rid of it as fast as you can. And that again is the characteristic of a superinflation. As inflation begins to reach a certain threshold where people are concerned, they have their own sort of existential threat. The value of money is dropping considerably. You know, we've seen that in recent years in places like Argentina, even Brazil, where you've got double digit inflation. You want to get rid of that currency as fast as you can, because it's not going to buy as much a week from now, a month from now, a year from now. And so it does take on sort of those hot potato tendencies. That is a positive feedback loop. Velocity increases, and, you know, again, the consumer is spending faster and faster to buy as many real things, whether that's a bag of potato chips or, you know, just something of substance, to get out of the currency. And so that can exacerbate inflation.
0: All right, David, you're doing a great job of providing quick answers to complex questions, all of which we could take and spend a lot further time on. But ladies and gentlemen, stay with us. Hopefully this is helpful, because we're going to move further to the next aspect of the fact that inflation does exist. We have those in government who say that a little bit of inflation is good. We've described it as a slow leak, though. Over time, it will destroy everything you have in savings, so it's not a good thing. All right, now we're not going to go back and say, all right, well, then why in the world does it happen? Somebody's got to win. There are a lot of losers. We'll talk about winners and losers in this next segment.
2: According to the Word of God, knowing and memorizing Scripture not only renews our mind, as it says in Romans chapter 12, but it brings other blessings to the person who puts their trust in God. Comfort is one of them, God's comfort. According to King David, he needed God's comfort, and he found it. This week, let's memorize together this consoling verse. Psalm 23, verse 4. Yea, though I walk through the valley of the shadow of death, I will fear no evil, for thou art with me. Thy rod and thy staff, they comfort me. Again, Psalm 23, verse 4. Yea, though I walk through the valley of the shadow of death, I will fear no evil, for thou art with me. Thy rod and thy staff, they comfort me. Psalm chapter 23, verse 4. A verse to memorize from Stand in the Gap today.
0: Thank you for being part of today's Stand in the Gap weekend program. Did you know that APN produces not only this program heard on over 800 stations nationwide, but also Stand in the Gap Today, our daily news analysis program from which this program is selected? We also produce the Stand in the Gap Minute program heard on over 800 stations across America, in Eastern Europe and Central Africa. Listen now to last week's program. I trust you'll be blessed by this important message. Scripture teaches us to put away certain sinful practices. If we don't, God's promised blessings can't be ours. Hello, I'm Sam Rohr with another Stand in the Gap Minute. When God revealed His laws to Moses in Deuteronomy 13:5, He said to Israel, "Purge the evil from your midst." One key to mature faith and holy living is putting away wrong things. For example, that may mean

0: certain television programs or internet sites which promote evil and temptation. Another example may be avoiding people who routinely blaspheme God, promote evil, or are cynical to the things of God. It may mean removing culturally acceptable crude humor, which is in God's sight sinful. For others, it may mean putting away certain pastimes or hobbies which lead us away from God. Whatever's moving you toward evil must be removed, never tolerated, in order to grow closer to God and impact others for Christ. Discover more at AmericanPastorsNetwork.net. So far, we've looked at what inflation is, some of the myths used to explain it, and why the steady erosion of purchasing power is anything but harmless. But there's another question we must ask. Who actually wins when the value of money declines, and who actually pays the price? In this next segment, we'll examine the Cantillon effect, the unequal consequences of inflation, and perhaps an even deeper concern, how persistent currency devaluation can change the way an entire culture thinks about saving and work and risk and the future. Today we're talking about inflation, and our theme is deflating the myths of inflation. And my special guest is David McIlvaney, CEO of the McIlvaney Financial Group. They have a website at McIlvaney.com. And if you go / stand in the gap, there will be some things there that may be of help to you. Inflation as a symptom of currency devaluation, we've been talking about that. It does not impact everyone equally. That's why I said before the break, if it was bad for everybody, it wouldn't be happening, most likely. But even in the worst of times, there are oftentimes winners. Even in the matter of war, people always profit in war. Some people do. But economically and historically, inflation like that creates distinct winners, and there are clear losers. Through what economists call the Cantillon effect, those who receive newly created money first, central institutions, banks, and government contractors in particular, they will, I'm going to call it that way, they're on the inside track. If they get that inside track and they get that money first, and then they spend it at current prices before it dilutes itself in the broader economy, they can be a winner. Now, meanwhile, everyday citizens who receive that money last, we face higher prices, for instance, at the grocery store and the gas pump, much of what everyone is experiencing today. Heavily indebted institutions and governments, they do benefit by paying back long-term debt with cheaper dollars. While traditional savers, many of you listening to this program would be in that category. We are traditional savers. We save our money. We don't spend every dollar that we make right away. Retirees on fixed incomes would be in that category. Wage earners all see their purchasing power quietly eroded, and at times it begins to speed up, perhaps like today. But today we look at those who are truly gain and who bear the burden, and how inflation shifts a culture from long-term thrift, one of the impacts of this, to short-term speculation. And I'm going to submit here my own personal view that when you look to those in both political parties or banking leaders as institutional banking leaders who make the decisions regarding whether or not you deficit spend or you print more money or you spend more than you have, all of that, they together have made where we see today a rather normal practice. And then you're looking at the very people who view themselves to be among the winners. Those who do that, who make those policies, have figured out some way where they think they'll win by doing it. Now, here's something of interest. A point in fact, Donald Trump, he's our president now, we know that. But before he was a president, he was a businessman, right? When he was a businessman, and even after that, but he has personally made millions, and he's bragged about that, as we know, many, many times. And he's talked about knowing how to profit off of debt and by borrowing. Right now, for instance, On CNN in 2016, Donald Trump, the businessman, said this: "I'm the king of debt. I'm great with debt. Nobody knows that better than me. I've made a fortune by using debt," end quote. Then in his capacity as president, he said just 2 months ago, on June the 10th, in the White House, regarding, at that point, the latest CPI, Consumer Price Index report, he said, quote, "You know what I really love? I love inflation." That's right. "You know what I really love? I love the inflation," end quote. All right. Now, David, you know, and we say in this program a lot, and I have Dr. George Barna on regularly, and as a result of his research, he's made it very, very clear that people do what they believe. And what I cited there is to tie into that, because that's true regarding every person, whether it be the president or a member of Congress or anyone else. Now, here's the question. That being said, can you walk us through the mechanics of who actually benefits most by the eroding power of inflation and why fixed income retirees and savers end up paying the heaviest price? You alluded to it in the last segment, but build that out, please.
1: Sam, I love your reference to the Cantillon effect. This goes back to Richard Cantillon, who was a banker and businessman during the French hyperinflation. And so the French hyperinflation led to the French Revolution, where, you know, people could not pay their bills and they were desperate to feed their families, and something had to change politically in response to very desperate situations at the household level. Cantillon effect, if you imagine honey being poured onto a plate, you know, it hits one place and then it gradually spreads across the plate, but it's very gradual. So when money supply increases, it enriches the wealthy, and this Cantillon effect describes how it further impoverishes the poor. And so we mentioned it a little earlier where, you know, for governments, they actually are the biggest beneficiary. The second beneficiary would be leveraged business owners, and the third biggest beneficiary would be wealthy households with assets. But if you look at who's paying the price, it is people who are living on a fixed income, people who are retired. They don't have an ability to increase their income, even though the costs of goods and services is going higher as a result of inflation. So government wins the biggest because, again, if you look at the nominal debt, you know, today coming up on $40 trillion, you've got an increasing nominal tax base with inflation, and the value of each of those dollars is being eroded. It takes you've got more money to pay off that set amount of debt, and it's to the benefit of government. So it allows them to deficit spend and pay back those obligations with cheaper and cheaper currency. They're the biggest winner. Leveraged business owners, you know, if you borrow to build out a business and you're selling goods and services, the cost of those goods and services goes higher, but your debt is fixed. And so the leveraged business owner is the second biggest winner in inflation. And wealthy households who have lots of assets, those assets also tend to appreciate. They tend to be remarked to higher values with inflation. So when you look at sort of you move through the middle class, fixed income retirees, renters, very low income, the working poor, they don't have the assets that inflate. If you're a renter, you could have the cost of your housing go up considerably. It doesn't mean your income is increasing in a commensurate fashion. So you're kind of pushed to the wall. You're the one who's ultimately going to feel the squeeze of inflation. And it exacerbates social tensions by creating this huge divide between the rich and the poor. It exaggerates it. You know, what some economists have measured in terms of the Gini coefficient, that is this great divide between the rich and the poor, and you see it at different inflection points through history. That became intolerable during the French Revolution. So I'm glad you mentioned the Cantillon effect, because there is a disproportionate positive effect for the wealthy, a disproportionate negative effect to those living on a fixed income or the poor.
0: Okay, let's think about this. You know, every policy, when I was in office making laws, I did think, as a believer, I thought, how will this law either encourage biblical principles, which God says should be followed because he will bless, or encourage people to do the exact opposite? And when it comes to policies of spending, what we don't have, debt, or the things we're just talking about, there's a cause and effect. And here's what I want to ask you right here. How does an inflationary environment, like we're talking about, subtly push a culture away from traditional stewardship and saving, as an example, instead forcing people into high-risk financial speculation where they feel like they've got to spend everything they have or risk whatever they have in order just to stay ahead?
1: The more inflation increases, the more people become currency speculators or gamblers. And, you know, I see that when I talk to young people today. They don't want to save. They feel like it is just not worth it. If they save an extra $50 a month, is it really going to make a difference? And frankly, it's not in this environment where inflation is an issue. And so what I see is they'll go onto a Robinhood account and they will choose the most speculative investment in hopes that they can, you know, hit a home run, because only hitting home runs is a way that they can gain some financial security. They're living with financial insecurity, and they're forced to become gamblers in order to sort of rectify that situation. So where I saw currency speculation, I was back in 2014 was the last time I was in Argentina, and you know, you'd go into a store. First thing that they would want is they would want you to pay in dollars, not in Argentine pesos. And it was just an interesting dynamic because everybody wanted to be in the currency exchange business, and their business fronts were basically an excuse to be in currency exchange. They had to get out of the peso as fast as possible. Selling goods and services was an excuse for exchanging to a superior currency. It wasn't really selling goods and services. They were pushed to the wall as well, and were basically currency speculators. As a result of the massive inflation in Argentina. So again, I think one of the things that you're hitting on is that there is a cultural erosion as a consequence of inflation. It's not merely an impact on finances, but because of finances, you begin to see sort of this rending, this tearing of the social fabric. It is a devaluation of cultural ideals. Hmm. People begin to think differently about the future and focus only on survival in the present. And that, I think, is where the most negative effects come from, is you're devaluing culture and society at the same time you're devaluing currency.
0: And with that, ladies and gentlemen, stay with us. We're going to conclude by going back to biblical principles, faithful stewardship. At the American Pastors Network, we urge pastors and Christian parents to seek a Christian education for their children, not as a preference, but a conviction. Whether in homeschool or Christian school, a Christian education is essential if we ever hope to raise godly children and change the culture for Christ. That's why on this program and our Stand in the Gap Today program, we are glad to partner with BJU Press, the nation's largest provider of K-12 Christian curriculum, academically excellent, biblically sound, and historically accurate.
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4: 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And if you're benefiting from this program, tell a friend. As we close today's discussion, we've seen that inflation is far more than rising prices. It is the gradual erosion of purchasing power and ultimately the wealth produced through our labor and savings. We've defined inflation, we've challenged these three common myths, and we've examined why its consequences fall disproportionately on savers, retirees, wage earners, and the working poor. But the answer is not fear. Scripture calls us to place our hope in God rather than uncertain riches and to remain faithful stewards of what He provides. In an economic system marked by debt and currency devaluation, biblical principles remain constant. Honest weights and measures, diligent labor, wise stewardship, thrift, and intentional planning remain important. The goal is not merely preserving wealth, but faithfully managing everything that God has entrusted to us for our families, our future, and His kingdom.
0: Well, as we now move into our final segment, stay with us. We're just about done, but we're going to share some very critical principles in this segment and some additional statistics that I think you will find very interesting because it does affect this topic we're discussing today, inflation. It has already affected every one of us. The thing about inflation, even like that number we talked about, that 2%, which most in government say we need to have a 2% inflation rate, that's okay, that's a good thing. My guest, David McElvaney, made clear, yeah, good? Well, is it good to have a leak? Inflation's very much like a leak. You can just have a great burst and everything collapses. Or you can leak a little bit at a time. Give it enough time, you don't have anything left. We're going to conclude on that. We've defined here now today the true nature of inflation. We've confronted, debunked three major myths. There are others, but the three major ones. We've examined who suffers under currency devaluation, which is a major driver of inflation, and I'm going to say the eroder of wealth. But now we turn to the vital question, how do we live and manage our resources faithfully as God-fearing people? How do we live and manage our resources faithfully in an economic system that's driven by the concept that debasement, a little bit of inflation, if not a little bit more, is good as long as you stay ahead with something else? Well, I've already defined it from God's word. That approach is both immoral in violation of God's word, and it's frankly unlawful in violation of our own Constitution, the requirement of Congress to have sound and predictable weights and measures and applies to coinage of money. That's on Article 1. Now, in 1 Thessalonians 6:17, the Apostle Paul there instructs us not to set our hopes on the uncertainty of riches, but on God, who richly provides us with everything to enjoy, right? So that's one thing as believers we need to keep in mind. Now, here's some facts. Listen to these. They're staggering. Our national debt, we now know, sits at about $40 trillion, and it's growing faster in the last 2 years than it ever has. All right? That's a fact. And when combined with promises made by government, often termed unfunded liabilities, things like Social Security and Medicaid, things for which people have been promised into the future, that is debt. That number rises to $118 trillion. But that's not the only debt that's around. When you combine that with consumer debt of all types, could be mortgages, it could be credit card, it could be consumer debt of all types, that number rises to the impossible to repay number and that level of $161 trillion. We are a debtor nation. Now, combined with central bank policies, printing money and so forth, paper currencies that fluctuate constantly, all of that just further erodes the value of what we think we have. Now, how can you measure that? Well, one sure way of measuring it and determining and proving that the bag, in fact, is full of holes, as Hosea mentioned, that verse I quoted at the beginning, when considered in objective terms, I just did a little bit of research on this. For example, a person born in the year 2000, make him 26 years old now, the value of a U.S. dollar now compared to what it was then has depreciated by 48.5%. It's only worth 51 cents today. If you were born in 1960, meaning you're about 65, 66 years ago, you're that old now, the dollar value then has eroded 91.2% and is worth only 8 cents today. But despite the flagrant embracing of infidelity in policy and immorality in duty, God's principles of sound stewardship, tangible value, honest labor, intergenerational planning remains unchanged. So today, we just close with some practical wisdom for families seeking to build a lasting legacy amidst economic uncertainty. Now, I had to say that out there because that lays the foundation. David, as national systems face increasingly fiscal pressure, how can local families and churches and small businesses stay true to God's principles and as faithful servants handle what they have been given by God, even in the midst of a society that's seeking to basically steal everything that we have?
1: Well, your questions are always great, Sam. I think, you know, just to add one more point to your earlier statistics, since the creation of the Federal Reserve in 1913, with one of their primary mandates being currency stability, purchasing power, management and maintenance, I think you could give them an F minus as a school scorecard. 98% is the loss of purchasing power since 1913. So I think a steward has to look at the world that we live in and recognize that it's a failing system. It's a rigged game, and it's not new. Every time we've experimented with money, it has ended in the same disaster. You know, we've been talking a little bit about the French system. The French in that period, 1789 to 1790, they did not allow their citizens to own gold. It was made illegal. There was no exit from that rigged and failed system. It's not the case today here in the United States. You can own gold. In fact, my father helped get gold legalized working with Senator Jesse Helms back in the 70s. January 1st, 1975 was the first time since gold became illegal, 1933. And now, of course, we have that privilege. I think the steward has to look at what gold is and the role that it has played in the systems of money through 4,000 or 5,000 years of recorded history. Historically, gold is a reliable form of currency. You've got stable purchasing power through time. In any fiat regime, and by fiat I mean a paper currency regime where the currency has nothing real backing it, gold becomes a form of savings insurance. And why is this important? Because if you don't take inflation seriously, you are actually talking, we talked about the social devaluation. It is actually an attack on the individual. It is a devaluation of the individual. Labor is, and if you want to look at savings as a form of labor bottled up and held in reserve for the future, savings, thrift, a future-oriented, legacy-minded family looks at these reserves and resources as a way to either impact the kingdom, provide for family, et cetera, you're at odds with a system that is destroying your bottled labor. It is devaluing you as the individual saver. And I think gold continues to be a reliable way to store reserves, whether it's for future use in retirement or as a legacy-minded asset. So I think that is one way that stewards can look at managing an unstable currency environment.
0: Okay, we have just a short time left. Your book, The Intentional Legacy, does it speak to any of this? And if so, where can somebody find that?
1: Yeah, The Intentional Legacy is my attempt to say, please look comprehensively at the balance sheet that you're managing. You have assets. Some of those are tangible assets. It could be homes. It could be stocks. It could be metals. It could be real estate. but look more comprehensively at the rest of what's on your balance sheet, the intangibles. How are you training your kids and your grandkids in a culture of love and forgiveness? How are you, you know, setting them up for success in life with the skills that they need to do life well together? It's much more of a look at intangibles than it is a look at tangible wealth, because, you know, we've been in business for 55 years. We've worked with tens of thousands of families, helping them secure their wealth. But what I see a lot of times is that folks forget the intangibles and just how important those are to manage. You don't get a statement. You don't
0: okay, and with
1: well
0: that, David, we've got to jump off. We're out of time. Thanks so much. His book, The Intentional Legacy, folks, I'm sure you can go online and find that, just Intentional Legacy. Thanks for being with us today. Hopefully this program has been helpful to you, not just in the moment, but in the days ahead. Well, thank you for joining us today here on Stand in the Gap Weekend. Today, we've explored the hidden cost of currency devaluation and the importance of understanding what is happening to the purchasing power of the money we earn and save. But perhaps the most important reminder is that our ultimate security is not found in a currency or an economy or a financial system. Our confidence must remain in the God of heaven who provides for us. So let's practice faithful stewardship, think beyond the present moment, prepare wisely for those who come after us, and remember that a lasting legacy involves far more than financial assets. Until next time, may God bless you and keep you faithful in these challenging times.
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8: There's a civil war going on inside the Democrat Party. What's going on?
9: In Colorado, we've had a spate. New York City had three Democratic socialists win their primaries. Now in Colorado, a 30-year incumbent, Diana DeGette, lost to Milot Kiros, who is a socialist. She hates Israel. And what we're seeing in the Democratic Party is a split between traditional Democrats, traditional liberals, and this new breed of socialists. We've already seen Bill Maher and James Carville, well-known Democratic Party supporters, say they don't like where the party is going. So this is a split coming.
8: Also, you mentioned the Jews and the Democrats. The Jews make up a substantial percentage of the voting bloc for Democrats, especially in New York, in Florida, and there is a war between the Jews and these far left socialists who hate Israel, and by de facto they don't like Jews who in any way would support Israel. So I don't know what's going to happen. That's a great dividing line. The Democrat Party, they may splinter. We'll see. Yeah.